0: the mid 2060s, then you can reliably deploy two of them. So, what's that? 30 years from now, 40 years from now, we will be able to reliably deploy two submarines, and they're conventionally armed. So it doesn't matter how individually good they are, we get a tiny number of ones we can actually send to sea.
1: Seems like a good point, and for me, it's a long way over the horizon. Thanks very much for joining us this morning, Michael Shoebridge, Head of Strategic Analysis Australia. What do you think? Give me a call, 1300 228 891, or text me on 0467 922 891. It's just gone 9:30 here on Mornings with Mike Smithson, filling in for Rory McLaren.
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1: And at this time on a Friday morning, we often have, or we always have, What's the Story Morning Rory, which is a bit of a mouthful. When Caro Winter was on, we had Carry On with Caro, Deb Tribe. We had Deb's Diatribe. This morning, we're calling it Mike on Mike. If you have another suggestion that's polite, please let me know. Other than if it's what the, or are you joking, or you got to be kidding me. But anyway, so today's question: when did you have to bite your tongue and not say what you really think? Now, this stems from a media conference at Whyalla with the Premier last Monday over the blast furnace shutdown. As we heard on Spin Cycle this morning, hundreds of job losses. Now, I wasn't deliberately trying to get under the Premier's skin, but it sort of went down that path. And then it reached the crossroads. Do I snap back or keep my mouth shut? Have a listen to this.
3: Do you think what is clearly today a PR mission, which we expect you to do, to say where the future is that a hard sell to the people of Whyalla who have lived through years and decades of uncertainty? You say it, but we've heard previous people say exactly the same thing.
4: Well, let's be clear about a few things, Mike. I'm here, right? It's not a PR mission to stand in front of hundreds of workers and say that people are losing their jobs. You know, I'm here. I'm here with my treasurer. I'm here with my assistant minister. I'm here with the union leaders because we've been working through this as a team.
3: Do you think the mums and dads and the school kids out there are saying, good on you, Premier?
4: Well,
3: still don't believe they're...
4: Well, Mike, you know, here's the truth. I spent a lot more time on the ground in Whyalla than you.
1: Whoa! Okay, that was a bit of a slap down from the Premier, wasn't it? Well, I was sorely tempted to tell him that I've actually been to Whyalla at least 20 times in the last 40 years of covering story, usually for days at a time, not just a day at a time. I was almost tempted to say to him, Premier, I was here when you were still at school, so I have been covering those stories. I bit my tongue. I could see other ministers going, where is this going? Because I was just about to hit back at him, but I didn't. I'd love to hear from you if you've had the same thing, perhaps with loved ones, perhaps your kids, your friends, your boss, your workmates even, complete stranger. May have happened this morning or in the last couple of minutes. It might be happening right now, where you've really had to bite your tongue and say, no, it's just not worth it. So love to hear from you. Call in 1300 228 891 or on our text line 0467 922 891. You might be biting your tongue what I'm saying or what I'm about to say, but love to hear from you. We've got Michael from Ross River has a suggestion what you would like to call this segment. We've had Biffo with Smitho, Mike's Morning Mouth Off, Mike's Musing, Mike's Muster, Mike's Mining, Mike's Magical Moments. What's it to Mike? Or what's to like about Mike? Or what's to like with Mike? Yes, they're all very useful. Michael from Ross River, you have a suggestion.
5: From one Mike to the other Mike, it would be Mike Smith and Listen.
1: Oh, yes. I'm sort of getting there. The only thing I object to that is that I work with a Michael Smith, who we all know very well, and I work with a Mark Smith.
5: And oh, often, that's too close.
1: And often we all get each other's mail. And certainly some of the items that have come through the mail for Michael Smith, I can't really go into that, but
5: well,
1: they're plain packaging, let's put it that way.
5: Make it Mike Smitho and Listen.
1: Ah, that's a good point.
5: Like Mally

0: should.
1: Thank you. Thank you very much, Michael from Ross Trevor. So if you do have one of those bite your lip moments, let me know. 1300 228 891. You know the text number as well, 0467 922 891. Great to be with you this morning. 9:35 here at ABC Mornings with Mike Smithson. We'll be back in a sec.
2: 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That's Saturday from 8 on 891 ABC Adelaide.
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1: 36 minutes past 9 here on 891 ABC Mornings. I'm trying to get that right because I'm so used to saying breakfast on this show. Mornings has caught me off guard a little, but I'll get there in the end, I guess. Now, Troy Sincock is down at Sunny Semaphore this morning at a building that's had quite a transformation. Troy, what are you looking at?
4: Definitely, Mike. Yes, it's a beautiful morning. Blue skies, sunshine, and I'm on Blacklist Street at Semaphore. It's a one-way street that runs from Military Road to the Esplanade, and this street is lined with hundreds of metres of parked cars either side out the front of well-kept cottages. But there's something really unique here that was built back in 1880. The Semaphore Water Tower, built to fix an engineering fault. It was the Jervois Bridge, which opened back in 1878. That cut water to the Lefevre Peninsula 165 times a year, every time its swing span opened. So the answer was this water tower here at Blacklist Street, designed by Australia's first government hydraulics engineer, completed in 1880, and a cost of £5,000. And it held 5 hours water supply against a 15-minute bridge opening, so a capacity of 305,000 litres. And it did the job for 31 years, then spent decades being saved through services and army lookout in the Second World War to its very first conversion to a residence back in 1972. It was among the first state heritage places in SA listed since 1981. It's a masonry building, 18 metres tall, has 2.1 metre thick walls at the base and tapers up to about half a metre at the top. And now restoration of the Semaphore Water Tower is nearing completion. The scaffolding's come down. It's just behind temporary fencing. There's lots of tradies milling about handling the finishing touches. But it's now become known as The Vantage, a luxury estate with 7 residences and 14 bedrooms. It's the only private water tower stay of its kind in Australia, and it opens on December 1 as an Airbnb. It can accommodate 28 people, and the heritage of the tower has been very much preserved. Now at the top of the tower, it's wrapped in shiny silver corrugated iron, and pre-opening reservations are focused on the exclusive use of this entire estate. So 28 people, 14 bedrooms, and the tower also includes 6 retreats and shared spaces. So I spoke to a resident here on this Semaphore Street about the imminent opening of this new accommodation in the northwestern suburbs.
5: It's coming up to a closure. Handover, takeover, I believe, is in October. And I believe they've already taken a few bookings in December.
4: Yeah, well, I can imagine. It's a very unique property. You've got a lot of construction people on site next door. What's it been like over the last couple of years?
5: Very noisy. The echoes and all around the area. I hear from all of my neighbours in the local area. But looking forward to peace and quiet when it's all completed.
4: Yes, but whether you'll be able to get a car park is another story, because even getting a park today, and obviously there's a lot of the construction workers are parking here as well, but it is pretty much full from Military Road all the way down.
5: Yes, it is. That's another thing that they're going to have to tackle, I guess. As guests, there is parking on the premises, but it's only minimal. But if you've got 28 guests there, well, yes, it's going to be very busy in our street.
4: Yeah, this property has 14 bedrooms. It's a stunning location, very unique accommodation. You've had a look yourself online at how they've transformed things. What do you think of the development?
5: Look, it looks absolutely stunning in the tower. They've done an immaculate, beautiful job of that tower. And most of the locals in the area have stated the same thing. The tower is beautiful. However, the surrounding units is a little bit too modern for the tower, I think.
4: There definitely was some opposition prior to this construction.

0: taking place. You know, some people nearby have been opposed to this, but now that we're nearing completion, has it sort of changed your view, or is it just a sense of, thank goodness this is almost all over?
1: It's a wait and see, I think, on how it's going to pan out. We still haven't changed our view from the original one, I guess. So it'll be a learning curve when all people book it and stuff like that. Mm. So we'll see how much that's going to change our view.
2: Thank you very much. Troy Sincock down there. Yeah, exciting times down at the Vantage. We've got Corey Bernardi now, who's waiting on the line. Thank you, Corey. I know we're coming to you a little later than we'd hope, but that's showbiz, as they say. Leader of One Nation, welcome to the show. You're up in the Riverland. What are you doing up there?
3: Good morning, Mike. I'm on my way to the Riverland. We're going to do a field day up there and talk to some of the local people and discuss the issues that they want to see ventilated in the Parliament.
2: So does this come as a result of the four lower house One Nation members? Didn't exactly go to plan, did it, during the week when they crossed the floor, Mike, basically, and voted against what you'd already put up? Was that a bit of a bad look?
3: No, that's actually not correct, Mike. I don't want you to swallow the spin from a tricky and deceptive government. Here's the reality. We tried to improve that motion in the upper house, and that includes about concerns about the buybacks, we want a royal commission into it. That failed. The motion got through. There wasn't even expected to be a division in the lower house, but, and this is where the trickiness and the deceptiveness of the government came into play. There was a voice of calling no, which you have to have. Now, apparently that came from the Treasurer. Mm. And the standing orders say that if someone says no, they have to vote in accordance with that. I think it's unprecedented that a speaker has called for a division where nobody is opposed to it. This is the most ridiculous abuse of standing orders. The Treasurer is just trying to play a political stunt instead of trying to rein in the state debt or trying to make, you know, things better and easier for the people of South Australia. He's trying to score petty politics. And I think it's rather pathetic. But having said that, I said to our people, I said it's highly unlikely to be a division. No one is stupid enough to vote against this or to call for a division against it, but except the Treasurer obviously was. So I was mistaken there. But that was the whole thing. You've got to support this motion because you can't oppose it, no matter how flawed it is and what sort of a stunt it was.
2: So Corey, you're saying this was a bit of trickery on behalf of the Treasurer. Surely the Speaker should have pulled that into line somewhere. But look, let's.
3: Of course, the Speaker should never have called a division without anyone being opposed to it. Now, Mike, you've been around politics for a very long time. When was the last time you saw a 47-0 division in the House of Assembly?
2: Well, don't think I've ever seen one, but
3: because it's against the standing orders,
2: but,
3: right?
2: But usually
3: has failed to uphold the standing orders, and the Treasurer has been hoist on his own petard because he's so focused on trickery and stunts, and the state is going backwards financially. It's just an extraordinary waste of parliamentary time.
2: All right. I'll buy that from you, Corey, on this occasion. I don't think the Treasurer would agree with either of us. I've been in Parliament. I know what the Treasurer is like, and he will pull every lever to make it look like something that perhaps it's not. He might not agree with. What we can't dismiss, though, is you went out on the steps yesterday. There was a protest, student protest, against your leader, your federal leader, Pauline Hanson. You were called every name under the sun. That's another not a good look.
3: It's not a good look for those who are calling other people names, I guess, Mike. I mean, I've got to ask, what sort of a youthful society do we have where young people think it's okay to behave in that manner? It's you know, disrespectful to themselves. It doesn't bother me at all. They can call me whatever they like. But the reality is this: you've got the Socialist Alliance, the Marxist Alliance, all being gingered up by an education system that's actually setting them backwards. And they're turning up to protest against the only party that really wants to build a better future for them. The reality, Mike, is that the uniparty politics in this country is failing people. Our lives, our quality of lives are going backwards. And One Nation, you might not like what we say or how we say it or anything else, actually wants to put South Australia and Australians first at every turn and prioritise our long-term

0: long-term interests. And I think that's, you know, something worthy of discussion. It's part of the, it should be part of the political debate. It shouldn't be met with hatred and you know, frothing people who have questionable questionable identities. It's just a part of politics we've got to deal with in this country. And might I say this? The difficulty is, it's hard to criticise these young people when you've got leaders like Anthony Albanese who are actually talking in such hateful terms about the second most popular or most popular political party in the country. That's when they talk like that, it ferments domestic disharmony, and that can lead anywhere. And I think that's quite negative.
1: Corey Bernardi joins us here at 15 minutes to 10 o'clock on Mornings ABC. Mike Smithson with you in the chair filling in. Corey, all right, we look at Pauline Hanson over the last week. There's been a lot of name-calling. Do you join Barnaby Joyce in offering apologies for what your federal leader has said?
0: I'm not apologising for anything that she said. What particular thing do I need to apologise for?
1: Well, Anthony Albanese seemed to take a exception to what she said. I know it was about the housing trust or the public housing that his late mother lived in, but, you know, you're playing with fire if you're the leader, getting personal in politics, aren't you?
0: Well, it's personalised because it was used as an example, but the principle is what I'm focused on, right? And the principle is this. Do we believe that people should be born in a housing trust house and stay there for their entire lives? I think that's wrong. I think it's wrong. I live actually next door to housing trust, and there are people that look after their housing trust places very, very well, but I still don't think they should be there for 40 or 50 years. That's not what it's designed to do. Mm-hmm. What it's designed is to provide people with a temporary relief for a period of time where they can obtain accommodation until they get back on their feet. Now, I know one lady who's a very well-dressed lady, lives in housing trust, goes back to Poland twice a year for holidays. Why is the taxpayer subsidising her housing?
1: So you're saying that this was just Pauline Hanson slipped into something that she thought would never blow up? I can't see that.
0: Well, she was giving an example about something which I think most people would agree with, and she used an example of the Prime Minister's mother. Now, you know, is that personalising it? I don't really think so. I mean, I gave you an example of someone that I know. Who goes to international travel twice a year, has lived in a housing trust house for decades. I think that's wrong.
1: Corey, here's another one out of left field. If Alex Antic was to fail in his presidency with the State Liberal Party tomorrow, let's just say he decided, well, One Nation mightn't be a bad alternative. I haven't spoken to him, but you seem to know him better than I do. You have beers with him. Would he be welcome to One Nation? Could you see that in the future at any time, under any circumstances?
0: Hey, Mike. Here it is. If he loses tomorrow or if he wins tomorrow, I'd welcome Alex Antic into One Nation in a flash. He's a really smart bloke. I just know he'd be tearing his hair out having to deal with some of the numpties in the Uni Party. Honestly, they've misread everything that is important, and now they're playing catch-up, and they're doing it really badly. So I'd welcome him at any turn. He's a great political talent.
1: So let's get this straight. Have you discussed that possibility with him?
0: No, mate. What we've talked about when we have a beer is about our families, about how disappointing the future of the country appears under the Labor Party. And, you know, we don't discuss him joining One Nation. That's a position for him to take it if he ever decides to do it.
1: OK, well, based on that, if you're saying he'd be welcome into One Nation, have you discussed that with Pauline Hanson?
0: I think I haven't specifically discussed it with Pauline, but if I remember her comments, she said there's only one member of the coalition who I'd take tomorrow, and that was Alex Antic. So once again, it's a case where Pauline and I are completely at one.
1: Corey Bernardi, One Nation MLC in South Australia. Corey, thank you very much for coming on the program this morning. We go back a fair way, don't we? But it's been great to chat.
0: Yeah, nice to chat to you. See you, mate.
1: Good on you. Thank you. Corey Bernardi there. Bit of an unfamiliar voice in these parts, but always good to hear what he has to say. And if Alex Antic doesn't do well tomorrow, which I think he probably will, well, you've heard it there first. He'd be welcome into One Nation. Now, John Decaux is coming up to have a look at ideas, what to watch on the weekend, what he would like to push.

0: in your direction. We're also going to look at the best endings in movies or the most memorables. That's coming up. Mike Smithson here on Mornings, filling in for Rory McLaren. It is now 10 minutes to 10.
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0: Great to have your company here at 9 minutes to 10 o'clock. And now another old mate of mine, John DeCoe, has come in, as he always does, with Rory. Big fella, how are you?
8: I'm great. Mike, yourself?
0: Good. I think the last time I worked with you, we chased someone in front of court somewhere.
8: Something like
0: that. I think
8: that.
0: I was a bit in front of you.
8: Yeah.
0: Saying, come on, John.
8: Always at Parliament House.
0: Something like that. Now, weekends, I'm new to this segment. What can you tell me?
8: So, we normally chat about movies and shows, and the suggestion for a topic today was endings of movies. And I guess I've got a few memorable ones, but I think the most memorable one I can think of is Planet of the Apes.
0: Oh, yes.
8: Where you essentially spend the whole movie thinking you're on another planet populated by apes, and then the last couple, like the last 20, 30 seconds of that movie pulls the rug out of you and you realize you're on Earth and that we've blown ourselves to smithereens and they've taken over.
0: Are we talking about the original?
8: Oh, yeah. The 1966 one. We're not talking about... the 2003 one with Tim Burton was meh, but that original one.
0: So the Roddy McDowall.
8: Yeah, and that pullback and revealing the Empire... No, the Statue of Liberty on the beach.
0: That's right. I remember that. I saw that in about 1970-ish at the drive-in.
8: Amazing.
0: The Park Line drive-in at Marion, which is long gone.
8: Oh, yeah, no, I wasn't bored for a good 20 years after that movie was made. So.
0: Oh, okay. Because I wasn't... At one point, I was banned from the Park Line.
8: How did you manage that? Or is that a story you don't want to tell?
0: I can't say.
8: Okay.
0: Let's say it was at the end of the screening. Anyway, now... So that's your best one.
8: Yeah.
0: If I was going my best, 1966, Sound of Music.
8: Nice.
0: The Von Trapps.
8: Yep.
0: As they disappear from Austria over the hills into Switzerland, and it's that uplifting, always good when nuns beat Nazis, I always think, at the end of the film.
8: Beautiful ending, yeah. My wife's family always watched Sound of Music, but also... A bit of a tradition if you grew up in the Riverland that 5A up there before it was Win TV would play Sound of Music every Christmas night, every year.
0: Like, I think
8: it was
0: they still
8: tradition.
0: Do.
8: Yeah. I think it was a tradition up there. Sound of Music was a thing that played every Christmas night.
0: Yeah, great movie. What else have you got?
8: Another, rather than a twist, like an uplifting, bittersweet movie, The Truman Show ending. And that movie, being a mid-90s movie, was way before its time, but we kind of in that era of post-reality TV, of like reality TV being taken so far to that point of like Big Brother, how far can you push it? We're kind of in that era in a way. And that ending where, it's kind of bittersweet in a way because he finally gets to be free, but then you as the audience, as he walks out and it does that final great line to the audience, his catchphrase. But you as an audience is left going, cool, he's kind of won, but like what is... his life going to be after this when he walks out into the real world and he has to confront that and everybody knows who he is, everything about him, and then he's just got to start figuring out how do you exist in the real world.
0: Yeah, I haven't seen it for ages, but my son-in-law, when we were discussing this, he put that up as well as one
8: amazing.
0: Of the greats.
8: Yeah.
0: I because The Blues Brothers is my favourite movie, 1980,
8: really?
0: That's
8: awesome.
0: of all time, just one of those cult films. But I think, after the Sunnies, the famous actor cameo roles, the classic lines, the corny lines, the final payment to save the childhood orphanage, the car chases, $1 billion worth of damage, and that final jailhouse rock scene with Jake and Elwood and the band, to me, and that was a parody of that Seinfeld's last episode too.

0: Yeah. Where they're singing Jailhouse Rock.
1: And Blues Brothers, am I right, that came from an SNL skit back in the day?
0: Yes, yeah.
1: And this, yeah.
0: Saturday Night Live.
1: Yeah. Been that kind of classic, taking a skit and then turning it into a franchise is amazing. And yeah, those are classics. Yeah.
0: Your next one?
1: My next one is Inception from Christopher Nolan. The spinning top at the end of the movie leaves you kind of wondering.
0: You got me on that one.
1: Yeah, I rewatched it recently. And it leaves a great kind of moment of like, is he in the real world or not? Does it matter? Because he's got back to his kids. That always stuck with me. And I think, and the fact that it kind of just cuts out as it starts wobbling. Michael Caine did an interview a while back and said that when they're making that movie, Christopher Nolan said to him that anytime that you're in the movie, that's the real world. So that kind of gives you a kind of indication. But you know, I think the kind of endings where it leaves the audience to interpret whatever you feel is the right outcome.
0: I love that. I agree with you on that. 4 minutes to 10 o'clock here. You've got time to give us a call with your best ending, 1300 228 891, or send a text 0467 922 891. The big fella, Johnny DeCos, with me this morning. Look, I'll rip through a couple of these, my best ones, and we'll just get, you know, hit them hard. 1981 Gallipoli, Mark Lee at the end.
1: Oh, when
0: in
1: he's
0: that
1: running
0: freeze frame where he gets shot, where Mel Gibson's been running through the trenches as Archie or Frank or whoever was what, and they're too late, the whistle's blown, the Aussie troops, it's not a happy story, over the trenches, over the top, and it just freezes on Mark Lee, who's a champion runner, just this futility of war being gunned down.
1: And it's kind of that, always, I find that is even more impactful, is the fact that you always know what, like you, we all knew what was the ending of that. It was the Gallipoli, there was a kind of no-win situation. So that whole movie builds up to hope, like that back of our mind hoping that there's a different outcome, but it's inevitable.
0: But it's still the emotion. I watched it just the last 3 minutes of it yesterday on YouTube, and it just still struck me as it wasn't a dry eye in the house. Back in the days where you went to the cinema, all filmed in South Australia too, which is one of those great movies. Also, Shawshank Redemption, I think that comes up in everyone's.
1: I love that ending.
0: Where Morgan Freeman's character, Red Redding, reunited on the beach with his spiritual cellmate, Andy.
1: Yeah.
0: But it just tells you everything.
1: Yeah, and it leaves enough for you to figure out what they do from there. And it's just that ending actually wasn't originally in the movie. That wasn't how the movie ended, with Andy on the bus. And they did it with test audience, and the test audience was like, oh, we really, what happened
0: more
1: to Red? No, we want to know what happened to Red.
0: Yeah. The bus scene, he's driving down, leaning out the window, and he's done his parole, but he doesn't worry about that. He's done all the hard yards.
1: Yeah, and so the test audience was like, oh, do they meet or not? And I think it's Frank Berrigan who, he was keen to leave it more ambiguous. But, they ended up shooting that way after production. And, I think it served that story so much better.
0: John, we've only got 2 minutes or less. My other two, Bridget Jones' Diary, the end shot in the snow.
1: Nice.
0: Very scantily clad and very romantic. And the other one, 2012 Argo, where they make their final get out of Iran, but the tension, you know how it's going to end, but the tension is gripping.
1: Another one, Little Miss Sunshine is a beautiful little movie that I rewatched recently, and that whole ending where the family, they're all kind of in a different crisis points in their life, and the daughter, who very much reminds my own daughter, is just kind of living her authentic life, and everybody just coming to terms with the fact that they are enough as themselves is really sweet. And my last one, and I'll always talk about Lord of the Rings if I get an opportunity, but after 3 years of great, like that build up over 3 years of movies, and yes, Return of King has way too many endings, but the moment when he says, you kneel to nobody, to the hobbits, is just beautiful.
0: Thank you very much. As always, John DeCoe coming in and letting us know the best ending of the film. Send me a text, a bit late now to call, but send me a text. Let me know your best ending. John, thank you very much for that, and have a great weekend.
1: Thanks for having me, mate.
0: Now, coming after 10 o'clock, we have the internet. Well, it's getting a massive shake-up, isn't it? Which could mean thousands of local businesses could lose their .com.au
1: web.com.
0: That'll be interesting. James Ward from Drive.com will join you behind the wheel. That's a bit later, before 11 o'clock.

0: A seller of official tickets and asks punters to enter their details and subscribe.
1: There are a number of red flags that people can be wary of. The bank transfer and cryptocurrency one is a big red flag. And also everything being based in the Czech Republic for an Australian event is also something to worry about.
0: A Spencer Gulf Financial Support Service says it's seeing more Whyalla locals reach out for financial advice. This week it was announced a $10 million state and federal relief package was being released to aid more than 500 workers to transition from the steelworks. Financial planner Anne-Marie Seagram says that some workers are in a better position than first thought.
2: The important thing is, you know, to find out your situation is like no others. No one's finances are the same as the next person's, and that makes it interesting and different for everybody.
0: The SA Business Chamber says the federal government's changes aimed at reducing migration could take a toll on workforce needs in the state. The government announced yesterday that it's tightening visa rules for backpackers as well as international students and their families in a bid to cut net overseas migration. SA Business Chamber Chief Executive Andrew Kay says that SA is already facing workforce constraints.
3: We have sectors like hospitality, our regional communities that rely very heavily on students, they rely heavily on international workers and people who are on holidays out here in Australia to supplement their workforce.
0: A parliamentary inquiry investigating the risks and benefits of artificial intelligence will kick off public hearings today. The committee has been tasked with looking at ways AI can boost Australia's productivity while also examining potential national and cybersecurity challenges. The inquiry's chair, Labor MP Joe Briskie, says the country will only reap the benefits of AI if Australians trust the technology.
4: Australians see the upside. They recognise the benefits that it can bring. They're already using it in their daily lives to help them with a range of different things, but quite rightly they are concerned and have questions around what does it mean for my workplace, what does it mean for my kids' safety.
0: The federal government has sought advice on whether it should ban smart glasses in Commonwealth workplaces, Isabella Tolhurst reports.
5: With growing community backlash over the increased availability of smart glasses, the government has made its first move to rein in the technology. Finance Minister Katie Gallagher has asked for advice on the use of smart glasses in Commonwealth buildings and whether they should be prohibited. She says the covert recording devices raise security and privacy concerns. It's part of a broader suite of measures to put guardrails around technology and AI, with the government also opening consultation on national AI standards. The proposed rules would impose safety, security and transparency conditions on AI training in Australia.
0: The CEO of the SANFL says he expects this weekend's grand final to be a close one. Reigning Premier Sturt will go up against the minor Premiers Norwood for the third time in the club's shared history. SANFL CEO Darren Chandler says that the contest will be headed by two very smart coaches.
6: There's absolutely no doubt that Marty Matner will have a plan in place to make sure they can kick a score, and likewise Jade Sheedy will have every angle covered, I'm sure. So it should be a cracking game, and I'm sure that it's going to be a close game.
0: South Australia's weather. The Bureau says conditions will warm up later today after a cool start in parts of the state. Overnight temperatures fell to 1.3 degrees in Nuriupa, while Parafield in Adelaide's north reached 2.2. The Bureau's Christy Johnston says a cool change is expected by Sunday after a top of 25 tomorrow.
7: Not bringing much in the way of showers, maybe the slight chance of a shower in the evening. It's probably more likely down around sort of Kangaroo Island, certainly down around the lower southeast. What it will do is bring some cooler air over us, so on Monday the maximum temperatures back up to 17 degrees.
0: Renmark, a sunny day today with a top of 26 degrees. Mount Gambier, mostly sunny, 21. Port Lincoln, sunny, 23. Port Pirie, sunny, 26. Adelaide, sunny, a top of 22 degrees, currently 17. Tomorrow, sunny, 25. Sunday, mostly sunny, 24. Monday, partly cloudy, 17. And Tuesday, sunny, 21. ABC News.
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0: This is Mornings with Mike Smithson, filling in for Rory McLaren.
1: Hi, everyone. We're back into the second hour of the program this morning. Mike Smithson here, filling in for Rory, as you just heard. It is now 6 minutes past 10. Well, there's a major shake-up to Australia's domain name system on its way, which could affect a large amount of Australian domain names. You'll find out who could be affected. Also today, James Ward will be talking motoring. The former Prime Minister Kevin Rudd is calling for Australia to bring car manufacturing back to our shores. What are your thoughts? Is that a good idea? Remember, we lost Holden, Mitsubishi. Are electric cars the way to go in terms of manufacturing and production? Is Australia just too small? We want to hear your story this morning, of course. That's the other segment. Remember, the little grab there from Peter Malinowskis and I had a bit of a run-in on Monday morning up at Whyalla. Whenever you really had to bite your lip and not answer back, it wasn't him, it was me. He gave me a bit of a payout. I thought, oh, well, Peter, I think I've been around longer than you have. Should I say Premier? I've been around longer than you have. But anyway, we were all friends afterwards. And now there's a book up for grabs for that best story. So tell me about when you've had to bite your lip to stop yourself from saying something you might regret. Now, we all use the web. We all have email addresses. We all have used those domains to get contacted with and to communicate with people. So what happens if you can't renew your domain name? Let's start with Peter, who's a former owner of a small business in Adelaide. Peter, tell us your story and where you see this headed.
2: Morning, Mike. I started a small business in Adelaide probably about 20, 25 years ago, and probably like most people in those days, the first thing you did was try and register a domain name, because from that domain name you then get an email address, you know, which is basically your brand identity, I suppose, from day one. And that becomes important, obviously, as a thing that you have with you for across your business. At the same time, you go and see an accountant, and they set up your business structure and whatever. And in the meantime, you try and get on with doing, you know, either running your cafe or running a hairdresser's or whatever your business is. And this stuff all happens in the background, and you don't really know or care about it until, of course, something goes wrong. And what we have just found is that our domain name, which has been running quite happily for 20 years, is now up for renewal. And that does happen every 5 years. But this time round, I'm being told I can't renew it because my business is set up as a trust, which I think a lot of small mum and dad type businesses are. That's what accountants recommend for all sorts of reasons. But no, we can't do that. You're not allowed to do that. So I talk to my tech people. The tech people go, well, that's a sort of a financial question. Talk to your accountant. And you talk to your accountant, and they go, well, I don't understand about tech issues. That's a tech issue. So the poor domain name owner is sort of stuck in the middle of this new red tape sandwich. I'm retired, so it doesn't actually matter. But if I was still working and I was about to lose all my email addresses and all my contacts, I'd be apoplectic at this stage. Well, it just seems crazy.
1: Peter, I've found that with home emails, and I won't say what the provider that I use, but at one stage I couldn't access, and it went from basically one provider, I guess, cloning themselves to another. People might know who I'm talking about. But then all of a sudden, I received, I kid you not, 5,000 emails from the past. It took me about a week to delete them all. They just kept, every time I'd delete them, more would come in, going back, you know, 5 years. Now, I'm not saying that's the norm, but is there a solution around this?
2: Well, my solution is, as I say, look, I'm retired, so I'm not panicking about it in any sense. I've gone, this is all too hard. I'm not going to worry about my domain name. I'm going to let it go, and

0: starting again. I've just registered myself with a Gmail account, which is dead easy. Mm-hmm. The difficult bit then is then going through. You can imagine over the years how many things you have registered to your email address. So, you know, your mobile phone, your banks, insurance, utilities, your car, rego, all your streaming. It's never ending. Me and my partner spent the last 2 days just sitting at the kitchen table, just slowly ploughing through a long list of things. And I'm sure something will drop off at some point, but at least it means we've freed ourselves from this nonsensical bureaucracy.
1: And it's always my Gmail address, Peter, always my Gmail address. That's the one where I get the overdue bills, that you actually get a penalty at the end of it, and I very rarely check my Gmail. But anyway.
0: I will be now from now on. But the other thing is this is an organisation called ALDA, which is the quango that administers these domain names. So that's one thing they're doing, that you can't have a domain name, a .au domain name against a trust. The other thing is the domain name now has to represent either your name, or be an accurate representation, yep, of the business. So if I'd been a really smart person a while back and thought, I know this, I've got an idea for a new taxi service, I'm going to call it Uber. No, not allowed.
1: No, it could be. You could just have peter@winner.com. You know, that might work. Hey, Peter, we've got to move on. But look, thank you for that, Peter, who is a former owner of a small business in Adelaide. Lee Stark is the editor of pigger.com.au. Lee, do you share these concerns?
2: I do, and when they popped out, I actually looked at them and went, "Well, this is me biting my tongue. I really want to talk to AUDA and say
1: you might win the prize."
2: What are you thinking? This is going to impact millions of businesses in Australia.
1: Yeah. So where do we go from here with all of this then?
2: Well, so it's not been rolled out yet. So while it probably will roll out, it's not been rolled out yet. So in that situation for the caller, he still should have been able to register his business or register his domain regardless, because it hasn't been rolled out yet and we don't know quite when. So somewhere between 6 and 18 months is likely. However, where we go from this, because it will likely still happen, basically it means that there's no longer part of what was called the close and substantial connection test, which meant that if you owned a business and you had something, product of it that you were going to have a website for, so you owned you were an accountant and you had a website that was called money and sales or something like that .com.au, you would no longer be able to have that. It would have to be called Joe's Money and Sales or something specifically connected to your business name. How this works from here is that you either have to have a company name, a business name, or a trademark attached to it. If you don't have any of those, your domain effectively can't be awarded to you. You can't buy it. And so that will affect the millions of .com.au's. There are 3.3 million roughly .com.au's around. So it'll affect all of those that don't essentially have them tied to their specific company names. Many of them don't have company names. Many will be products. If you have a school and they launch a website to try and gain money or just for donations, they also can't have it. It would have to be specifically piggybacked off of their specific name. This gets really awkward, really quickly, and it's the sort of policy that just adds red tape for literally no reason.
1: So if we look at this in the long run, is this people that are going to lose money or businesses that are going to lose money if they get tied up in that red tape? To me, you know, red tape and tech, the two don't go hand in hand.
2: Yeah, I think it's going to create mass confusion and kind of lead people down an awkward path of trying to find their way out. Finding their way out is, if you have already a .com.au, and millions of businesses clearly do, finding a way of keeping it will basically come down to you simply having to find someone who can register as a trademark, which is really difficult because a trademark might already exist, or you might not be able to get a trademark for it, and it can get costly. Likewise, you might need to get a business name or a company name. It just becomes unnecessarily messy. My understanding for why it exists is it technically acts as a form of security. At one point in the past 2 years, there were a lot of websites, older websites, that were being snapped up and used as part of the scamming system. And that in turn may have led to this. That being said, this is a really unusual policy response that suggests that because previously you just had an ABN or an ACN tied to it, this is an unusual response saying, well, now no, you have to actually have a business name tied to it or a trademark. And that just seems unnecessarily complex when

0: Previously, you could have a website for a product or a concept, and you just had to have an ABN to match it to. This just seems really odd.
1: Lee Stark, thank you very much. Editor of Pekka.com.au, coming up to 16 minutes past 10 here. Mike Smithson filling in for Rory McLaren for just this Friday. I might be having a shift in a couple of weeks' time. You never know when Rory takes another bit of a break. Phil's on the line, Vice President of the former South Australian Internet Industry Association. Phil, what's your story?
2: Just backing up what everyone else has said, the technicalities of it are in days of old, when you registered a domain name, anyone could find out who registered the domain name. So scammers found it very hard to use. But then spammers used that to attack your company, and so then registry details could be hidden. So you can't see who's actually registered the domain name. Mm. So someone came up with the idea of tying it to directly to the business entity. But there's two or three problems with that. If your business entity has evolved over time and the old one doesn't operate anymore, changing it into the new one is very hard and costs money. Last time I looked, it was $80 or $90. You're tied to having to buy either keep a company going or a business name going till the end of time if you want to keep that email address. And, of course, one of the reasons you get a domain name is so that you've got a steady standard email address. Mm. But the worst part about it is if you've associated your email address with an identity provider, so it's your Google ID or your Microsoft ID, and you use those to access hundreds, if not thousands, of systems, changing your email address isn't just sending out a whole bunch of emails to people and saying, hey, this is my new email address. You know, I've gone from a .com.au to a .com because the .com.au is just impossibly hard now, because you will lose that Google identity, which is how you're logging into a whole bunch of different cloud services or even financial services or things like that. This is a very badly thought out system, and I would not be surprised if it ends up in a lawsuit to stop it going forward. But it's already stopping registrations.
1: Yeah, Phil, good point. We'll move on. Sarah's in Beulah Park. Sarah, quickly, you have an example of a domain name. No, doesn't look like Sarah's there. Anyway, no, Sarah is there. Hi, Sarah. Got an example?
3: Yeah, I just registered a couple of websites for a project I've got in mind for the future last week, and I just wondered, does that mean I need to go in and attach it to my own actual name to protect it if these rules come into play?
1: Sarah, you're asking the wrong person, I'm afraid. I know a lot about not much.
3: Where have your experts gone?
1: No, I wish my son was here. He could tell you, but I can't, unfortunately. But, Sarah, I'm sure we'll be able to get an answer to you in the next couple of weeks, maybe month or so. We'll get it. Doesn't sound like a public servant, don't I? thanks very much for calling in. If you've got, you can text in maybe and let Sarah know if she's in luck or not in luck. Now, coming up to 20 minutes past 10 o'clock here into the last hour, Mike Smithson sitting in for Rory McLaren. Should we bring car manufacturing back into Australia? Well, that's one of the things we'll be talking about with James Ward shortly from drive.com. There you go, the main name. Next, and start to get your stories in about when you've had that bite your tongue moment, where you don't know. As I had with the Premier this week, was I going to answer him back and be a bit cheeky, or did I just shut up? So I just shut up, which maybe that was the best that was the best alternative. So give us a call, 1-300-222-891, if you want to win a magnificent book in the ABC lock cupboard. Well, you'll be in the running, that's for sure. Mike Smithson here, filling in for Rory McLaren.
4: 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Allegations of how the broadcaster used

0: His power to abuse young men are being heard in court at the moment. 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
1: Yes, a rookie error there. Jump in before it's finished. You know what it is? Well, it's my first day. Give me a break. Hey, I won't have to jump in on Utopia, by the way. I've seen every episode. Love it, love it, love it. Time to jump behind the wheel now. James Ward is the content director of Drive.com. James, good morning.
3: Good morning.
1: Now, former Prime Minister Kevin Rudd called on Australian car manufacturing to be restarted. Pardon the pun. Calling it a sovereign capability we now sorely lack. Closure of the local industry. Well, short-sighted and vandalism, he calls it. Where are we at? I see once it's gone myself. Where do you see
3: it? Mate, I think being a politician or an ex-politician to be able to stand up and say wild things to make yourself sound really popular and cool would be the funnest job, because you don't actually have to be embedded in reality at all. And I think this is the thing. You've hit the nail on the head. Now that it has stopped, it is basically impossible to start it again. And I think there's two things to look at here, and I'll touch on one in a minute, which is that Australia already has an automotive industry and it's doing quite well, and we'll get to that. But the idea, there's two things here. Are we saying, let's redesign, redevelop and rebuild an Australian car, a Commodore of the future, so to speak? The development costs of that vehicle are in the multi-billions. The development of the factory to build that are also in the multi-billions. And we are still a small market. And you can see by the car sales at the moment, people are buying the cheaper cars. They're looking at value, value, value. So whatever we build would have to be really cheap anyway, in which case all those billions are not going to recoup themselves. Plus our labor costs are so high, it's just not going to make sense. And then the other side of it is to say, well, why don't we just build cars? So we take a Chinese model or a Japanese model and we build it in Australia. The thing is the factories and development and even wages and processes in other markets, particularly China, work at a scale that we could never compete with. And it will just make things more expensive. So this one car that would be built in Australia would be more expensive than other cars that are imported from other countries. And as we've seen lately, people kind of don't care what badges on the front. They all go, look, you know what? I can get a $24,000 Terry. You can now get a 19990 drive away fully electric BYD Atto 1. Why wouldn't you do that rather than spend more money on a car that has nostalgic value?
1: Well, you'd have to say that if you're looking to the future, if it was a possibility, as Kevin Rudd has outlined in his utopian plan, you're starting so far behind the eight ball that it's...
3: This is it.
1: You're in the next bloody pool hall. Basically,
3: you are absolutely spot on. And rather than saying and being, you know, Kevin Rudd on a soapbox and making up utopian ideals, why not actually support the industry that's already here? So all of the big American utes that come over here, the Rams, the Silverados, the Toyota Tundra, they all come into Australia left-hand drive as they roll off the production line in the US. They are all re-engineered for right-hand drive and the Australian market by Walkinshaw Group and others in Victoria. So there is that remanufacturing industry. The Ford Ranger, Australia's basically number one selling car. Ford, you know, Everest and Ranger are some of the most popular cars in the country. They were designed and developed in Australia by Australians, by Ford Australia. They've still got the proving ground out there near Geelong. You've got a lot of, I think, is it Mack and Kenworth build trucks here? You've got a lot of sort of second-tier prem car do the Nissan Warriors and the new Mitsubishi Triton Raider. So there's all these kind of sub-businesses. Yes, there's no Holden factory per se, but there is an automotive industry here that would be so much nicer to hear someone like Kevin Rudd go, hey, we are a player on the world stage. We are able to do this. And more investment into those industries could again help us develop things in Australia that could be exported, because Nissan have a factory in Dandenong that makes cast alloy products for Nissan models around the world. So we are capable of doing things. We have industry already here. maybe support them rather than fishing for votes for an ideal utopian make-believe land.
1: Yes, James Ward, Content Director of Drive.com.

0: com here with Mike Smithson at just coming up to 26 minutes past 10 o'clock. James, a little story that I went out day one. They announced when Holden was still here, the third shift. So they were producing cars 24/7. They didn't have two shifts. They went to 3 8-hour shifts. Then went over the road or down the road a bit to a place called, in those days, Air International, that made all the heating, seating, carpets, whatever. Now, that was a separate factory that was, as the car was coming off the production line at Holden,
1: yep,
0: all the accessories were coming off at the secondary supplier. A big operation, and they all had to match up at one. That's where it all falls apart, that you just can't get that that mass, that getting it up to speed in time or ever.
1: That's it. And I think in his speech, he said, oh, with modern 3D printing, I'm sorry, mate, but if it's not your 3D printer that you've got on your desk to make, you know, Star Wars figures, you would need a giant industrial, what do they call the things that make the Teslas, the gigapress, that basically is creating the structural skeleton of a modern car. These are billions of dollars worth of development. And unless the government said, if we're going to make cars in Australia, they are the only cars you are allowed to buy, so that every of the million new cars in Australia, every single one of them would have to be one of these cars for it to be economically viable. And yeah, I don't think that's going to happen.
0: No, I don't think so either. Thank you. James Ward, Content Director of Drive.com. Now, we've got a couple of texts. If you were to build cars, we need a niche. I suggest a car that deletes all the useless tech, that is out of date in 5 minutes anyway and puts emphasis on the quality and longevity of its parts and materials, preferably with an internal combustion engine power with renewable fuels. James, yes, these are all very clever techs. Without all the car assembly lines, we can't start any manufacturing again. None of the small part manufacturers are here. Yes, Chinese cars. Huh, Australians need cars with spare tyres. No gunk fixes. What do you think of that? No spare tyres. What about the old days when you get the jack out and the spare tyre would be as good as the ones on the car?
1: The idea, and again, like, yeah, we are in a modern world. I'm actually in Sydney at the moment at the Everything Electric show. So it's everything electric. It's scooters, it's solar power, but there's an awful lot of electric and electrified vehicles here. And yeah, look, a lot of choice. These are, you know, good modern choices for a lot of city-based people. They work really well in urban areas. They're much more cost-effective to run. But the range of choice that you have here now just says, looking in this room is enough to say we can't build cars in Australia because we would never catch up. But I do love, like, obviously, we all still have an emotional connection to, you know, large capacity engines, to a car that you actually have to drive that isn't trying to take over. So maybe what we do is, you know how out of Europe you're seeing all these people invest in the resto mod 911 Porsches. You've got Singer and things like that. All these cars are pretty amazing works of art. Why not let's reinvest in bringing back classic Holdens, have a reimagined Commodore line that will take, you know, a bit of a beaten up VN executive and breathe in some new life, some modern brakes, some modern emissions and power control, and, you know, maybe put an HSV kit on it so it looks pretty cool as well. Have a what do they call them? A continuation special, like they do with the Cobras in the US.
0: Yeah, why not? Why not? You could be on Utopia the show yourself, James.
1: This is it.
0: With great ideas like that will never come to pass. But now one caller, Andrew from Hope Valley, says, yep, this guy is saying my point. Australia's small car market is one of the reasons why manufacturers left. It's just we didn't have the weight of numbers to sell. That we made great cars, but on a world market, just didn't work. James, thank you again. I'm sure Rory will catch up with you in the not-too-distant future. Very good food for thought.
1: Always a pleasure.
0: Thank you very much, James. Half past 10 here at 891 ABC Adelaide. Up next, we'll talk federal politics.
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4: We'll be working to bring these into force as quickly as we can.

0: 891 ABC Adelaide. 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
1: 10:30 here with Mike Smithson, and of course on a Friday that means it's Krishani Dungy time, political reporter for The Guardian. Krishani, welcome. Now, before we get to what you want to talk about, we had Corey Bernardi on the show only about an hour ago. Now, this is a question without notice. The state presidency of the State Liberal Party here, with Federal Senator for South Australia, Alex Antic. He's up for election for president. He

0: state presidency of the state Liberal Party here with federal senator for South Australia, Alex Antic. He's up for election for president. He has someone running against him. Now, who knows what the contest, how it will end, but if Alex Antic loses, and we know he's to the far right of politics, Corey Bernardi, who is the state One Nation leader here, said, come over to One Nation. Does things like that surprise you?
1: Mike, good morning. Not an entire amount. I think that there's been a lot of conversation internally. I mean, I wouldn't say, sorry, to rephrase, not a huge amount, but there is some sort of chatter around some concern amongst some within the Liberal Party that Alex Antic could eventually go to One Nation. As you say, he's someone who's on the sort of more right, like quite right conservative end of the Liberal spectrum, and has built up, I would say, a fair bit of influence in South Australia. I mean, there is a sort of expectation, a fair amount of expectation within the party that he would win that presidency role. But there is concern amongst some that I have spoken to over the last sort of few months that Alex Antic could eventually join One Nation. I mean, if you look at his behaviour, for example, even in the last week, earlier this week in the Senate, he teamed up with Ralph Babbitt. Ralph Babbitt, an independent senator, also very, very conservative, and sort of on the fringe, sort of more fringe of politics. Babbitt supported an independent bill that Alex Antic had introduced last year, at the end of last year, for a sort of to repeal the no jab, no pay, you know, so that parents who decide that they don't want to vaccinate their children, which is something the government has spent a lot of time trying to boost those immunisation rates, that they don't get penalised for that by having any sort of family support payments withheld. So that, I think, potentially gives you a bit of a sense of where sort of Alex Antic sits sort of around the spectrum, very conservative, was a big sort of critic of the COVID-19 vaccine programs and interventions there. So I would say, to answer your question, it's not really a surprise that Corey Bernardi is saying this. The two are known to be longtime friends. They've been quite close for a very long time. And he just said publicly that he's not interested or wouldn't want to join One Nation. Obviously, we know in politics that's not something, you know, that sort of means anything until it actually happens. So, yeah, it is a story of very much wait and see, but it is something that people in the Liberal Party are quite cognizant of as well.
0: They sure are. Now, immigration policy this week. Do we need to call the cops? Is there a crime happening there?
1: An interesting question. I mean, I guess the sort of kind of big thing that they're trying to say in terms of if you're referring to this sort of conversation around, are we going to see ICE-style raids in Australia? The government is trying to adamantly say no. A big kind of part of yesterday's announcement by Tony Burke, which was a month overdue, may I say, was that they want to crack down on the sort of tens of thousands of people who are still living in Australia that have overstayed their visas or have exhausted all options to remain in Australia. So, for example, that's people that have applied for a humanitarian visa and then have been rejected, gone through a court process, an appeals process, and through that have still been found to not be eligible for that sort of visa. So they're basically on this sort of like limbo list of they need to go home but are refusing to do so. There's sort of tens of thousands on that list at the moment. And so the government's kind of saying, well, we're going to have these detention centres, which is a pre-2015 policy. And so if you've overstayed your visa, you might spend a couple of nights there, and then that acts as a deterrent to then those people booking their flights to leave Australia. The government says it's not going to be what you see on TV, obviously, sort of alluding to those ICE-style raids that people are very concerned about that we've been seeing in the US. There are concerns, you know, people have raised concerns that this amounts to something, you know, that would be quite a cruel policy, concerns about whether this ramps up, whether this escalates, what this actually looks like. Yeah, and sort of something as well, I think, interestingly, having just spoken about One Nation, obviously comes at a time just days after One Nation had announced their own policy. One Nation, the coalition, also very sort of focused on that cohort of people that are still living in Australia that aren't eligible or sort of aren't legally doing so. So it's a real kind of cohort that everyone's kind of focused on a lot at the moment.
0: because when you look at it,

0: the South Australian Premier, Peter Malinauskas, was on a national stage just last week, and his views seemed to differ from Tony Burke and Anthony Albanese. Is that causing any ripples, or has that caused ripples in Canberra?
1: I mean, I think migration is an area where there is a lot of difference in opinion across all sort of party lines over the approach that you take. So Malinauskas is someone who is very pro-immigration, was sort of giving this major speech in Sydney about how we need to talk more positively about migration, how the conversation around it has really devolved into blaming migrants or problems constraints around housing and stuff like that. And so he's sort of saying, you know, we really need to shift this conversation, speak more positively about this and stop demonising migrants. And then also, you know, we very much rely on migration, both socially and economically particularly. And so we need to be looking at in that sort of frame. Obviously, at the federal side, they are also very cognizant of the fact that there are a lot of people around the country who are very focused on migration and might want action on migration, i.e. a sort of cut down. And the political sort of discourse at the federal level from One Nation and from the coalition is very much it needs to be cut. So the government is sort of trying to tread this line in between those sort of competing views. But yeah, I mean, within Labor itself, like the cabinet or cabinet members rather yesterday were very much sort of trying to downplay any kind of conflict or division within the party over the way that this policy has kind of come together. I mean, even if you kind of look at what Tony Burke announced yesterday, he said himself, I'd like to be able to do more and there are more levers that we could use to control migration. But the fact is that you would need to do those via legislation, and he's very aware that that would be a very difficult thing to do because it's not going to be enough for the coalition and it's going to be too far for the Greens. So it's a very sort of difficult political space, not only between the parties, but yeah, absolutely within Labor as well. I mean, there are people across the spectrum within Labor, particularly those, for example, who are very wanting more humanitarian intake, those who were very, very deeply concerned. Only a few weeks ago when there was conversation about the humanitarian intake potentially dropping and then the Prime Minister sort of having to issue a kind of intervention saying, no, that's not happening, it's staying at 20,000. Like, there is a lot of passion within the party about this policy as well.
0: And Krishani, the Prime Minister is heading to the United States for a week-long trip. Three things. Are you going? What's he doing there and who's he meeting?
1: So he is going to the United States for the UN General Assembly, which is a huge, huge sort of deal. We might remember last year he did the same. And the sort of big ticket item is around social media and AI. So on his way to New York, he's going to Apple before he gets to the Big Apple. And he's meeting with Tim Cook, who had offered him an invitation. So a big sort of a big agenda item for this whole trip is obviously social media and the government's reforms around the under-16s social media ban, which last year at the meeting they were sort of, talking about just before it was being implemented. We're now kind of 9-10 months into that implementation, talking about how it's working. The government obviously also really wants other countries to join on this bandwagon and to do sort of take similar measures, because the more solidarity you have between nations, the harder it is for social media companies and tech platforms to sort of skirt the rules around, the way that they market to kids. The other element is obviously AI, and there's been a huge amount of discussion in Canberra and obviously around the world about AI recently, interventions from those tech bosses saying that we're moving too quickly, that there needs to be more regulation. So obviously that is a big item on the agenda as well. In terms of who he'll be meeting, Tim Cook's one. We know that at the UN General Assembly there will be a bunch of sideline meetings, perhaps a chat with Trump. I'm not 100% sure yet, but we'll sort of see what happens there. I think the thing to note as well with these sorts of things is that because things can be quite fluid too, things do tend to change as to, the meeting times, who we meet. But, yeah, it'll be a very, very interesting trip.
0: So I take it you're not going?
1: Unfortunately, no.
0: Because they're great trips to go on. They go, you usually come back with more stories than you're left with. So
1: that's exactly right. I mean, it's summit season at the moment. So this is, the PM was just in the Pacific. There will be more Pacific travel ahead of the COP climate summit. There's going to be a huge trip for the COP climate summit and then for ASEAN in China. So there's going to be, it's called summit season for a reason. Albo is going to be traveling quite a lot over the next couple of months.
0: Well, I'd throw your hat into the ring if I were you. Soon as possible. Put it in for all of them. You might get one or two. Krishani Danji from The Guardian, political reporter there. Thank you very much for joining us this morning.
1: Thanks, Mike.
0: Great stuff. Thank you very much, Krishani. Well, it seems not many of you are willing to put your foot in it today. I've been asking you to share the time you've had to bite your tongue. I had to do it with the Premier this week when I was going to talk back to him, give him a bit of lip, and it didn't happen. So if anyone's brave enough to share it with us, coming up, give us a call on 1300 222 891. I'd love to hear from you. It might have been with your partner this morning, it might have been with your kids, your workmate, might have been your boss, it might be happening right now. You could win a prize from The Morning's Cupboard. Very coveted prize, these books. You know, they're very hard to get online. Anywhere else, you won't be disappointed. Now, let's have a bit of a musical interlude. Here are the Hoodoo Gurus.

0: There are the Hoodoos, bittersweet. Gee, does that bring back memories? 14 minutes to 11 o'clock here on Mornings with Mike Smithson, filling in for Rory McLaren. Well, I asked you to respond. We'll hear some of your stories about biting your tongue next. Remember, there's a book. There's still time to get in on this. The calls are lining up. I'll be back shortly.
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0: Yes, yeah, certainly filling in for Rory, who's on a day off. But in great pleasure. Gee, the morning has flown, as they always say that. When you're sitting behind the microphone, the clock just flies. Busy day, busy weekend. Channel 7 over the weekend, so tune in at 6 o'clock. There's a free plug for Channel 7 because I'm sitting here. You'll watch anyway, I know that. Hey, look, it's been really a pleasure sitting here. This segment is called Mike Pass the Mic. Yes, we've had some suggestions about alternatives. Magic Mike, well, that's very kind of you. I don't know about that. How about calling the segment Mike's Mic Drop? Yes, thank you for that from Phil from Woodside. How about What's the Go Smitho? Lorraine from Port Nolunga South. How about we call the segment Smithsonian. Smithson is on the air. Air and space. Well done, Damien, from Aberfoyle Park. I used to always tell everyone when they said, oh, I went to the Smithsonian Institute in Washington, I'd say, oh, that's part of my family. We established that many centuries ago. And people go, really? And I go, no, just made that up. Why not? Perhaps the latest segment you could call the morning shift Spoilers with Mike. Oh, come on, Dan. Smith's on mic. Yes, we've heard that one. And what about Mike through the mic? Helen from Glenelg, thanks for that. Yes, all of those are very, very worthy suggestions. Now, part of the segment this morning, in order to win that book from the ABC prize cupboard, when have you had to bite your tongue or chosen to bite your tongue? I did it earlier this week with the Premier in Whyalla, where he told me he'd been to Whyalla many more times than I had. And basically, he knew more than I did about what the reactions in Whyalla might be. Well, I'm 69, going on 70. The Premier is 46. I've been in the media for 40 years, and I've been to Whyalla at least 20 times, and usually for a number of days at a time. So I thought, well, Premier, I could actually point that out to you, but I was too polite, as I always am. Martin's on the line from Unley. Martin, when have you had to bite your tongue?
6: Yeah, good day. About the year 2000, I had a hand in working with other people to get $30 million for dental care for low-income earners. And we got that. This is for South Australia. Mm-hmm. And then when we got the money, Treasury and the Department and the Regional Health Service took nearly all of it. And so we didn't get anything hardly at all for low-income earner dentistry.
0: Right.
6: So I complained. And I got no hearing, so I took a simple way of biting my tongue. I retired and resigned.
0: Oh, that's a nice way of doing it. I might think about doing that myself. I might think about doing it myself. Thanks, Martin, for that. Zorka is from the hills. Now, you have a name suggestion for this segment, I believe.
7: Yeah, it is, Mike. Listen, when you're in a situation, a really bad situation, and you've just got to hold your tongue, there's really only one thing to say at that time, that is, what the bike?
0: What the bike?
7: What the mic?
0: Oh, what the mic? I was going to say, what the bike? I thought you were going to say, what the something else there, and I thought, the dump button's right here, but Zorka, I knew you wouldn't let us down in that respect. Yeah, well, what the mic? Good on you. Irene from Ingle Farm. Well, you don't hold back. That's just my understanding.
8: No, I didn't. It was
2: in the mid-1960s, and I was working in one of

0: the big stores in the city, and my boss was the grandson of one of the directors. And at the end of the day, it was part of my job to sweep around the department that I worked in, and there was a piece of paper that was rather awkwardly between two displays, and I just couldn't get it with the broom. And the boss had been watching me, and he said, "Oh, give the broom to me." So I passed the broom to him, and he got the piece of paper out. And instead of biting my tongue, I said, "You did such a good job there. Would you like to finish the floor?" And then he just threw the broom at me and walked off.
1: Threw the broom at you?
0: Well, you know, he sort of pushed it towards me.
1: Was that, would you that go down in the annals of a cheeky employee? In these days, all the kids in our office, they'd say that to me all the time. I'm not saying they're not respectful, but I think it's a lot more easier going than, how can I put it, Irene, the older days, where you had to be perfectly respectful.
0: I'm 80, Mike. You can say the older days. Sure.
1: You're 80? Oh, if you call the other one, it's got bells on it. You're not that old, or you can't be.
0: Yes, I'm 80.
1: And so where were you working, or can't you say that?
0: I was in Harris Garth before they had a ladies' department. That was another thing I had trouble with. Somebody came up to me and asked me where to find ladies' lingerie.
1: Mm-hmm.
0: And I said, "I'm terribly sorry, madam, but we don't have a ladies' department here. You'll have to go elsewhere." And it actually got to the floor manager, and we were told as a group, I wasn't pointed out individually, but we were told as a group that we don't send customers elsewhere. And I said, "Well, excuse me, sir, but where was I to send somebody asking for ladies' lingerie?" And
1: Irene, you should have been the boss there at Harris Scarfs back in the old days. What a great job it was, too. Thanks for calling in. Yvonne's from Hope Valley. Now, when it comes to grandkids, I think you might need to turn your radio down, by the way, there, Yvonne. When it comes to grandkids, you need to hold your tongue all the time. So do I, for that matter.
2: Yes. When I heard you saying about when were the times when you had to hold your tongue, I had to laugh because, look, I adore my grandchildren and I adore the families, you know, my kids' families. But there are many, many times for many, many years when I've just had to button it up real good and suck it up.
1: Well, I tell you what, I've got two young grandchildren and I love them to bits. And the older one, who's just 2.5, but pretty chatty, little George. And usually what comes out of his mouth first when you pick him up and for the next hour is, I want this, I want that, I want that. And I usually say, "George, I've heard a lot about what you want. How about you just accept what you're given?" And he's someone who doesn't hold his tongue. He'll tell you at 2.5 exactly what he thinks. But I hope you have a very happy time with your grandchildren.
2: Oh, I do, Mike. I do.
1: Well, thank you. Thank you for ringing in. You're in line for the book. Yes, grandchildren stories. I just love them. I've got a million of them. Text from David: told my doctor the painting on her wall reminded me of a painting done by an elephant that I bought for my brother. She informed me that she painted it. I have a new doctor. Huh. No, I don't quite get that one. David, perhaps you might go and need to see the doctor again. Look, I don't know. Have a look. I guess painted by an elephant means it wasn't done that brilliantly. I don't know. But what I do know is one of my favourite people of all time is sitting opposite me, Joe Laverty.
3: I feel the same way about you. Isn't that?
1: Do
3: I'm
1: you?
3: Glad that it's mutual.
1: Well, so
3: I really enjoyed listening to you on the radio today. And
1: Joe, you know what it's like. First time in the chair. You've done it many times, you know, all the places you've worked.
3: Yes, and I know that nervousness when you first step in, and I didn't hear any of that in you today, Mike, so I congratulate on you on that. It's
1: not my first rodeo.
3: I know, that's exactly. I heard your first thing, and yeah.
1: Do you know what my first rodeo was?
3: No, tell me.
1: Filling in for Jeremy Cordeau at 5DN. That was an old radio station back here, and I went in and did one shift, and I got a lot of... I'm a long-time listener, first-time caller, and I thought, this voice. I had about three calls during the show. I thought, this voice sounds familiar. It was one of my workmates who just kept ringing up with a different voice.

0: It's your old Mac's still around.
1: Yeah, well,
0: has he called you already today 20 times?
1: He's moved on. I haven't. Hey, now, what have you got coming up?
0: A lot, actually. So I wanted to tell you what I've had to hold my tongue for, if that's all right.
1: Oh, yes, yeah. Please.
0: Because I heard you this morning say that was the topic, and there's just so many. I've learned as I've gotten older that not everyone wants my opinion on everything. Slowly I'm learning that, very slowly. But I did hear from my mother just yesterday, and I got a voicemail at which I read, and she said, "Jolene, I need you to call me back because we need to talk about what you've been saying about me on the radio."
1: Ooh.
0: I know.
1: It's tempting to talk about your family members, and then you think, actually, they might be listening.
0: They were, as it turns out. And so she was unhappy because apparently, we were talking about Japan, and mum and my stepfather went to Japan recently. And I think I might have been exaggerating when I said, oh, they hated it because they, and she said, we didn't hate Japan. And I don't want you telling mistruths on the radio. We didn't hate Japan. We had, you know, we're going back to Japan at some point, but it was very hot and they both got sick and she wants me to clear the record.
1: Well,
0: so this was a perfect opportunity.
1: She hates Japan. According to you, she may not get past immigration, sent straight home.
0: No, well, she quite liked it, but she was very sick. Anyway, and there was another item which I won't go into because I think it'll just get me
1: into
0: more trouble.
1: Now, what have you got? We could talk for hours, couldn't we?
0: We could. So on Monday, Don Dunstan would have been 100 years old. It's the 100th birthday on Monday of Don Dunstan, the year he was born. And I'm going to speak to Mike Rann, who, got a job in South Australian politics and government with Don Dunstan, spent many years working with Don Dunstan, went on to become Premier himself and has a rich memory of times with Don Dunstan.
1: Start off by calling him Media Mike. He loves that.
0: Does he? I will keep that in my back
1: Tell
0: pocket.
1: Him I said to say it.
0: He's actually overseas, so it's been a pre-record. Otherwise, I would definitely be starting with that. So not this time, but
1: Sorry
0: next time.
1: Sorry to spoil
0: for sure.
1: The illusion, of course.
0: And spring cleaning. It is just such a beautiful day and the spring is here. And suddenly, I don't know about you, Mike, or anybody else, but you're starting to see how much thick dust there is everywhere. The light is hitting it in just the right spot and it's felting. It's so thick it's felting in places. So this is a time to go and get some spring cleaning done. What is it that you enjoy doing spring cleaning? How do you do it? Do you have any spring cleaning rules? We were talking about the washing machine yesterday. A lot of people have washing machine rules and we learned how to clean your washing machine, Mike. Mm-hmm. Do you wash your washing machine?
1: Oh, yeah, I clean everything, Jo.
0: Do you like to clean?
1: I'm a clean freak and a neat freak, unfortunately.
0: Well, tell me, what will you be doing? What's your spring cleaning thing that you'll do?
1: Oh, Mr. Sheen everything, without naming a brand, of course.
0: Just...
1: Clean everything. I'll show you one day. Jo, thank you very much for that. Coming up this afternoon, Jo Laverty, Unmissable Radio. Now, the inaugural winner of the Mike Pass the Mic. The winner is Yvonne from Hope Valley. Grandparents do have a responsibility to hold their fire sometimes. Don't worry, Yvonne, as we know, I know all about that. Hey, it's been a great pleasure being with you this morning. Rory off for a day. He'll be back Monday, of course. Had a lively session. I think we heard some reasonably interesting news right along the way. Time now for the news.
2: ABC News with Matt Coleman. A Spencer Gulf financial support service says it's seeing more Whyalla locals reach out for financial advice. This week it was announced a $10 million state and federal relief package was being released to aid more than 500 workers transition from the steelworks. Financial planner Anne-Marie Sieg

0: rely heavily on students, they rely heavily on international workers and people who are on holidays out here in Australia to supplement their workforce.
1: The Treasurer Jim Chalmers has indicated that a ban on smart glasses is being considered for Commonwealth buildings and it could go further. The Finance Minister Katie Gallagher has sought advice on banning the devices from Commonwealth workplaces over security and privacy concerns. Mr. Chalmers says people are genuinely worried about the way the technology can be used.
2: What Katie Gallagher is doing on behalf of the government is exploring a ban on these smart glasses in Commonwealth workplaces as a start. These smart glasses are really icky. All of the feedback that we get is that people are genuinely worried about the privacy element of it.
1: A parliamentary inquiry investigating the risks and benefits of artificial intelligence will kick off public hearings today. The committee has been tasked with looking at ways that AI can boost Australia's productivity while also examining potential national and cybersecurity challenges. The inquiry's chair, Labor MP Joe Briskie, says the country will only reap the benefits of AI if Australians trust the technology.
3: Australians see the upside. They recognise the benefits that it can bring. They're already using it in their daily lives to help them with a range of different things. But quite rightly, they are concerned and have questions around what does it mean for my workplace? What does it mean for my kids' safety?
1: Despite recent declines, house prices still remain 50% higher than in early 2020. Business reporter Adelaide Miller has more.
4: Speaking before a parliamentary committee in Canberra this morning, RBA Governor Michelle Bullock says house prices are still significantly higher than 6 years ago. But she also says the softening has been larger than expected. That's because of monetary policy, recent tax policy changes, and the geopolitical landscape. The number of Australians in negative equity, however, remains limited.
1: Four people are being extradited from Victoria to New South Wales over shootings in Sydney's south and southwest. Tony Ibrahim reports.
5: The four people, aged from 16 to 26, are accused of travelling from Victoria to Sydney to carry out criminal contracts. Raptor Squad officers say in the course of the morning on August 31st, three of them forced their way into a home in Hurstville, firing one shot. No one was home. Half an hour later, police say the group was involved in another shooting, when multiple shots were fired at a car at Torella. There were no injuries reported. According to court documents, ballistics of the cartridges from those shootings match the firearm found at the scene of a murder the next day.
1: The CEO of the SANFL says he expects this weekend's grand final to be a close one. Reigning Premiers Sturt will be up against minor Premiers Norwood for the third time in the club's shared history. SANFL CEO Darren Chandler says the contest will be headed by two very smart coaches.
6: There's absolutely no doubt that Marty Matner will have a plan in place to make sure they can kick a score, and likewise Jade Sheedy will have every angle covered, I'm sure. So it should be a cracking game, and I'm sure that it's going to be a close game.
1: South Australia's weather: Renmark sunny 26, Mount Gambier mostly sunny 21, Port Lincoln sunny 23, Port Pirie sunny 26. Adelaide sunny, a top of 22 degrees, currently 19. Tomorrow sunny 25, Sunday mostly sunny 24, Monday partly cloudy 17, Tuesday sunny 21, Wednesday partly cloudy 24, and Thursday partly cloudy, a top of 27 degrees. ABC News.
7: So there I was in Auntie Jean's frock.
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16: Personal computers are so ubiquitous now that most of us carry one in our pockets all day, every day. It's hard to imagine a time when computers were inaccessible to everyday people and so big they filled entire rooms and were mainly used for specialist tasks like processing scientific data or sending men to the moon. So when computers did start entering the home in the 1980s, how humans interacted daily with machines changed forever. Now, maybe I'm giving away my age, but I remember when I was 12 years old, we got our first beast of a computer in my family, a Hewlett-Packard, with storage that was minuscule and a desktop footprint that was huge. We used it mainly to play Prince of Persia.

0: to Carmen Sandiego and Gossip with Friends on ICQ. Mel Huang Buntine is a designer and technologist, and she was gifted her first computer as a tween living in the outer suburbs of Melbourne in the 1990s, and it was a hand-me-down beige box of a thing. And it was a big deal. Her great-grandmother, grandparents and mum had all escaped the Cambodian genocide as refugees, and they could not understand why Mel was obsessed with this machine. But that computer completely opened up Mel's world and would end up changing her life. And now she's curated an exhibition called Radical Computing at the National Communication Museum. Hey, Mel.
1: Hello.
0: Hey, Mel, tell me more about your very first computer, this beige box, as I called it before.
1: Yes, it definitely was a beige box. It's like, I would say, the most uninteresting computer. It was a 286 or a 386. It was, a beige box that was horizontal with a screen on top. It didn't have an operating system, so we had to type in commands to, like, start games or explore things. It was kind of ancient technology at the time as well, so it was even more useless compared to today's standards.
0: So it was benign, it was beige, it didn't even have an operating system. And yep. At the same time, what did it mean to you personally to be gifted this computer as a hand-me-down?
1: Well, it was everything to me. So, you know, I grew up fairly sheltered. The world outside was scary. I wasn't allowed to kind of hang out with my friends after school or anything like that. So I'd come straight home and the only kind of access to the outside world was through this computer. So it was pretty important to me and pretty important for my development of the things I was interested in, because my family were definitely too busy trying to keep everything afloat to be wondering what I was doing on the computer or what a computer even was. It was kind of my own little world.
0: Huh. And when you say the outside world was scary, how scary was it? What are we talking about?
1: Yeah, so I guess when they came over from Cambodia, they were living in, I guess, commission housing and refugee-type areas. They can be fairly dangerous, you know. You're talking about a lower socioeconomic kind of area. They were working in factories. The nighttime was seen as a really scary thing. And my grandparents kind of faced a couple of kind of scary incidents that made them very cautious about, I guess, a young girl being outside by themselves in the dark. Mm. So, yeah, we had to come home before dark most of the time.
0: So here you are at home with this computer in the dark and you're able to access the outside world. What exactly were you doing on this computer?
1: Talking to friends. Uh-huh. I was making websites, even though I describe it as, like, I never knew that I was making a website, really. I was just really in love with Eminem at the time.
0: Wait, so you were making, what, an Eminem fan site?
1: I was making an Eminem fan site with all my favourite photos of Eminem with, you know, his latest track playing in the background and some animated GIFs probably floating around. But I don't know. It just felt like a really creative space. So that became kind of my creative tool, my creative outlet.
0: It was your creative tool, but you've also got an audience for it as well. Everyone in the world can see it. How exciting was it to you that you could make this thing that lived online, that had a digital audience?
1: Well, like, it was the era of pen pals. And the idea that you could, like, write a letter and send it to someone who was a real person on the other side and they would send you a letter back was just the craziest thing to me. So I guess when I found out that websites, anyone could, like, put anything online, including their Eminem, you know, fan site, and anyone could access it from any other computer, just kind of blew my mind. It's kind of like traveling in a way and being able to kind of experience other people that like the same things as you. I think I just found, like, a community of people online.
0: So that's your digital life. Tell me more about your home life. Who did you live with at home?
1: We grew up in a multi-generational household that I feel so blessed to have been a part of. My mum was a single mum at the time. My sister was born, I guess, 15 years later. But at the time, my mum was a single mum.

0: and she had me, and we had my grandparents and whoever they had kind of shepherded into our house at the time. So aunties, uncles kind of coming through. My mum had three sisters, and I also had a great grandma that lived with us as well.
1: Wow.
0: So a lot of people.
1: Great grandmother, grandparents, mother, auntie. That's a lot of people in this household who have survived so much through the Cambodian genocide. Could they understand why this computer meant so much to you?
0: No, definitely not. They had no idea what I was doing. It was kind of, I guess it was seen then as educational. So, you know, I wasn't allowed any game consoles. They were too expensive. And we got this hand-me-down computer that could play games, but I wasn't really playing games on it. But they kind of just thought I was playing games on the computer.
1: So you're exploring the internet, you're making M&M websites, you're chatting with friends. Are you doing things like coding as well?
0: Yeah, well, I guess there wasn't anything like Squarespace or Wix or anything back then, right? So you just had to learn how to kind of view the source of other people's HTML and CSS and like copy it over and kind of dissect what other people had made to learn what you wanted to make. And I think that like level of personalization within our websites is just, yeah, just so beautiful.
1: Mel, your family escaped the Cambodian genocide, as we mentioned before, and came to Australia as refugees in the 1970s. Did your mum, your grandparents, your great-grandmother talk about that at home?
0: They spoke about it a bit, but I think for that generation, the trauma was very real. And the only way to kind of survive, they said, was to move forward and kind of focus on the present and what you can change. And I think that was really instilled in me as a kid, that, yeah, I never kind of lost the gratefulness of like freedom and a non-corrupt government and, you know, the opportunities that Australia presented and how much went into getting them here and allowing me the opportunity to grow up in a very different environment than my mum would have grown up in. So endlessly grateful for that.
1: Yeah, I really identify with that Asian stoicness, right? That philosophy of not dwelling in the past, not focusing on what's out of your control. What did you think about that philosophy at the time when you were growing up?
0: I think it's like, I heard this really interesting thing recently in an interview that I was watching that there's like two sides of that coin. There's one that's very protective. So the older generation feel like they don't want to pass on that trauma. So they kind of keep it close and kind of, I guess, let it die with them. But then I guess the younger generations then feel like they're kind of being cut off from, I guess, their history and what their parents and their grandparents kind of went through to understand potentially why they are the way they are. And so I think it's a really fascinating conversation. I don't think either option is the right option. I think it's just a really interesting way of thinking about how people deal with things. So yeah, I like they would talk about it if I prompted them about it. Some family members more than others. It wasn't something that was kind of always told to me. I think it wasn't until I was older. I'm the oldest of my generation. So I guess I've had enough time to kind of grow up and be at a particular age where I'm now more curious about kind of learning the details and trying to protect the details so that I can tell younger generations as well and hold on to that those stories.
1: My guest on Conversations today is Mel Hoang Buntine. So you didn't hear much about the memories and stories of the life in Cambodia your family escaped from, but what about connection to Cambodian culture? Did your family foster that feeling of being Cambodian in Australia?
0: Oh, we're kind of a mixed blood, I guess. Uh-huh. We have a bit of Cantonese, we've got a bit of Cambodian, De Jiu as well. So depending on which side of the family you were on, they were talking different languages. But my grandpa had seven brothers and sisters.
1: Wow.
0: And five of them were here. And his mum was also

0: who was my great grandmother, but she was the eldest in Victoria when she was still living at 111.
1: Wow,
0: So,
1: 111. Those are some good genetics right there.
0: I think she famously said, a bit of the treadmill and a bit of whiskey is the secret to long life.
1: That's really good advice.
0: But she had, I think, five generations underneath her, and a lot of them were in Australia. So when you ask about Cambodian culture, they did never had to do that because it was all around me.
1: Was it all around you in the form of food as well?
0: Oh, food is a big part. We joke in our family that we only see each other when there's food present and good food. You ask about what food is there, not who is going to be there.
1: The food is the most important thing.
0: It is.
1: And what were you like as a kid at school?
0: Really, I loved school because it was I guess my social arena. And I loved studying. I was really interested in maths and science. My family were like, great, she's gonna be a doctor. So I did all the kind of typical Asian tutoring and all those things. And then unfortunately I found the or fortunately I found the design and art room, and it was all over from then.
1: What do you mean? So wait a minute. You are really good at maths and science. You're a computer nerd. You discovered the design and art room. What changed?
0: I guess I was just, I think I loved doing assignments because I loved creating things. I didn't realize what I was doing was much more design and much less, history content. But I loved the idea of making things. And so I found that with the idea of posters and projects and essays even, I found them all really creative. But then when I found, first I got into McRobertson Girls, so a selective state school. And then maybe it was the rebellion in me, but then I was surrounded by people that also love science and maths, and it kind of just drove me to the art room.
1: It's interesting because so often we think about science and maths over here and creativity and the arts over there. For you, did you ever see them as separate?
0: No, I think because I had that early experience of the computer and making that fan site, as I said, I think I always saw the act of coding as creative, and there was no one around me to actually tell me that that could be a job or a career path for me. So I kind of just thought it was just like a weird thing that I was doing, It was another little hobby thing that I was doing. So no one kind of told me, hey, you could get a job in coding, or you get a job in web design or multimedia design, as it was back then. I kind of discovered that for myself when I started using the computer in the art room, and that kind of seemed a little bit unusual. And then, went to art school and found that there was a whole community around art and technology and people that shared the same sentiment that the computer can be creative. And potentially, that's a good vision for our future, that maybe these two things shouldn't be so distinct and separate. Maybe there's something in between.
1: So was it really that computer in the art room that became your sliding doors moment? In one universe, you were heading towards becoming a doctor, and in this other universe, we have the Mel that we know now.
0: Yeah, I guess so. In high school, I just remember there wasn't a huge amount of support for the creative industries at McRobertson Girls because, everyone's in the chemistry lab. But I found that it was kind of in art school that I got exposed to a career that's much more than either you're a, an artist or a graphic designer. They were kind of the two options posed to me. And it's not till I went to art school that my kind of horizons broadened and I realized there's a whole suite of things that you can be. under that. So, yeah, I guess I was just following things that I was interested in at the time, and it kind of led me to current day, I guess.
1: I'm getting a sense of these personal computers that have changed your life along the way. The personal computer at your home, the personal computer at your school that you could be creative with. That's your personal history with computers. But you're also fascinated by the history of computers in and of themselves. Is this an opportunity to get nerdy with you and talk about that?
0: Yes, let's do it.
1: So when did the notion that you could own your own personal computer first come into play generally?
0: Oh, so I guess we kind of track it back to the first personal computers that were called kind of microcomputers at the time, that were like 1970, like mid-1970.
1: Mm-hmm.
0: But they were still really expensive and really, I guess, a researchy, academic type thing. There was maybe one that the community kind of held and they all kind of gawked at it. but I think it wasn't until, I guess, the Commodore 64 that you started to see the kind of proliferation of computing and accessible pricing in computing, that it was not uncommon to have a family to have a one computer between them. So that's kind of the next milestone. But I guess, you know, my milestone was a lot later because I was like, you know, using decommissioned business machines, essentially.
1: Sure. So you've got these big computers and they are big. They're for the community and they're used for niche purposes, I guess, like for research and things like that. And they're also really expensive. Is that right?
0: Really expensive. Like
1: really
0: even the research facilities and like universities couldn't even afford them. They were renting them off the companies. And so, yeah, it was very, very closed off, very, very inaccessible, really, really expensive, like money that you'd never see in your lifetime.
1: Those of us who have grown up with computers probably have a very distinct sense of what a personal computer looks like. I'm sitting in front of several of them right now. There's the monitor, there's the brains, there's a mouse, and there's a keyboard. But what did the very, very first personal computers look like, Mel?
0: They were just like these kind of boxes with switches at the front and blinking lights. Didn't even come with a programming language or anything like that. You like had to kind of program it from the guts out. And so, yeah, in the early days, I think people were much more hands-on with both the hardware and the software of the computer. And so, yeah, it looks very different to what people would understand as a personal computer in this current climate.
1: Okay, so that is like the proto-personal computer, different to our understanding of PCs now. So how radical was it at the time that you could even bring a computer into your house?
0: Well, just such a big deal. You know, it took a while for them to get affordable, and I think that's the real key. But even like the radical idea that a single household could have a single computer was a huge deal. There's a really famous quote by Steve Wozniak, one of the founders of Apple, and he was saying that, you know, his dream was to own a computer one day. And he kind of realized, like, when he said it out loud, people were like, "You're crazy. Like, that's never going to happen. You'll have to, you know, you'll never own a house. Look how times have changed." It's kind of wild to think about.
1: The times have changed indeed. We all carry these things in our pockets, basically. But then in the 1970s, you've got these big metal boxes, no screens, suddenly entering homes in California for the first time. What were people doing with them? What did they want them for?
0: Yeah, so I think it was just a really like tinkery kind of crowd, like the electronics kind of crowd. They were really interested with like, what can we do now that we have the opportunity to do whatever we want? What is this? What wasn't even a product at that time, you know? Like even thinking about the computer as something you buy in a shop is not really what it was. It was kind of came in parts and you'd have to kind of assemble it yourself. And so I think there was a real energy around that in the early days, because I think the ones that were in the know kind of knew that this was going to change technology as we know it. So everyone was kind of scrambling to think about, you know, how can they be the first to market? How can they product, make it into a product? How can they open the source code? How can we build it together? So there was a lot of different approaches back then. And I think it wasn't until many, many years later that, you know, it was feasible for a family to, one, be able to afford it, but two, to actually own a computer. So, yeah, it wasn't until, you know, they were kind of more functional, they had software, that they became really, really prolific.
1: So in those early days, if they're using these computers, they're programming with it, what are they programming and what were they doing? Like, were they connecting it to screens or anything like that? What was the output of what they were making?
0: The output was essentially blinking lights at the start.
1: Huh.
0: There was actually a really interesting story that I heard about the very first personal computer, which was the Altair 8800. And it was kind of seen as a bit useless because, you know, it didn't have a lot of capacity. It was comparing itself to the room, like, that could send people to the moon. And so it was seen as a little bit useless. But in one of their computing clubs, they found out that they could actually play music with the machine.
1: Huh.
0: So they could connect this AM radio to it and use the signals that were coming out of the box and be able to, play a song, like play notes.
1: Huh.
0: And I think it was at that point that they realized, oh, I think there's something here. And then I guess the next step was adding a screen, adding a kind of like product that people could buy off the shelf. And then it kind of, went from there, I guess.
1: Mm. Sounds like such an era of development and experimentation and, of course, programming. Mel, is it true that programming itself has a really unexpected origin story, that there's a link between computing and weaving, of all things?
0: Yes.
1: What's the link there?
0: So the link is the Jacquard loom. So it was an early weaving machine that could automate weaving. But they used this idea called punch cards. And so it's like a piece of cardboard with these kind of a sequence of dots kind of cut out of the piece of card. And you could put that in and that would create the pattern on the loom. And so this kind of idea of programming actually came from weaving, of all things, and inspired some of the first kind of algorithmic machines that would then go on to inspire computing that we know today.
1: Huh. So weaving in some ways is the first form of computation.
0: Yeah.
1: And what were those early computers actually doing with those punch cards that you mentioned?
0: It was, I guess, like storing programs.
1: Hmm.
0: So if you think about, you know, we store them on hard disks now in our computers. It was that form of storing a program in to, I don't know, do some very important algorithm or something. I don't know, something much more complicated than my brain can handle. but, yeah, it was kind of, I guess, the first forms of coding.
1: And so in the 1970s in Silicon Valley, you've got people, I imagine rich people, bringing giant metal boxes into their homes, programming them. When does computing become more in reach to, say, everyday people? When does that become feasible?
0: I think it was it's the Commodore 64.
1: Ah.
0: Jack Tramiel said famously he wanted to create a computer for the masses, not the classes.
1: Hmm.
0: I think that's supposed to rhyme, the classes. If you're an American, I guess.
1: And so what was the thesis behind Commodore 64? It wanted to be made for everyone and he wanted to change what exactly with it?
0: I guess he was a businessman, right? So he's saying it needs to be affordable. If this is going to go wide, it's going to have to be affordable. So how can we make it affordable? He had the business model of buying MOS Technologies, which was like a microprocessor factory, and they had already released a very affordable chip, essentially. And so they bought them, brought them in-house so that they could control a little bit of how much parts of

0: the machine would cost. And then he had this kind of business plan to go out to the home appliance market and also the toy market. So I think that's where the computer kind of started as a really feasible, you know, like you could buy a blender and you could buy a computer.
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3: Matt Coleman in Adelaide with ABC News. The Treasurer Jim Chalmers has indicated that a ban on smart glasses being considered for Commonwealth buildings could go further. The Finance Minister, Katie Gallagher, has sought advice on banning the devices from Commonwealth workplaces over security and privacy concerns. Mr Chalmers says people are genuinely worried about the way the technology can be used. A parliamentary inquiry investigating the risks and benefits of artificial intelligence will kick off public hearings today. The committee has been tasked with looking at ways that AI can boost Australia's productivity while also examining potential national and cybersecurity challenges. And the CEO of the SANFL, Darren Chandler, says he expects this weekend's grand final to be a close one. The reigning Premier Sturt will go up against the minor Premiers Norwood for the third time in the club's shared history. He says the contest will be headed by two very smart coaches. More news at midday.
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2: Today I'm with Mel Huang Buntine. Mel is a technologist and a designer whose life changed when she was gifted a second-hand computer as a tween in the 1990s. She became fascinated with technology and computing and has put together an exhibition at the National Communication Museum in Melbourne to track the history of personal computers and to demystify them in the age of anxiety around algorithms and AI. So before the news headlines, we were talking about the democratization of the computer with Jack Tramiel's invention of the Commodore 64. Jack wanted to make the Commodore 64 democratic and popular. Did it become popular?
0: Yes. I guess the Commodore 64 is one of the best-selling single models of computers of all time. So you're talking like tens of millions of machines worldwide. I think it's also one of the most remembered and beloved for the more kind of computer nerd community, I guess.
2: So it became a really popular computer. They bought this microprocessor company so they didn't have to outsource their technology. Can I ask a really basic question, Mel? What exactly is a microprocessor?
0: What is a microprocessor? I guess it's the brains of the computer. Yeah, it does all the calculations. It's like the guts of the computer itself, and it speaks to all the other parts to make it work.
2: So if it's the brains of the computer, if you can make that microprocessor cheap, then you've got a hit. Then you've got computers in households.
0: Correct, yeah. And so I think there were other companies at the time as well that were looking at making the computer more and more affordable, but they wanted like an all-in-one solution. So a monitor, like custom kind of, I guess, shell and encasing and custom hardware. And so the Commodore 64 was like, kind of looks like just like a keyboard. So yeah, it didn't come with a screen. You could buy the screen for more money.
2: I love that that's an optional extra.
0: Yeah, exactly. Or you could just connect it to your television. So that was the idea. But the Commodore 64 also is famously like doesn't have a lot of memory. So it had what, 64K or something like that, 48K.
2: Oh, wow.
0: I don't know how much, but a 30th of what a like an iPhone photo would be.
2: Oh my gosh,
0: in
2: this
0: standard, but it could run games and graphics and sound, and that's all they needed. Yeah, it definitely wasn't the most hardcore gaming machine or like computer in terms of memory or hardware, but it was like good enough that it could do things and people, I guess, resonated with that.
2: Wow. For a few K, how far we've come, but obviously revolutionary at the time. So when these computers start entering the household, society, how do attitudes towards computers start to change? How is their usage changing? Like, for instance, are they already in schools and classrooms by this stage?
0: Yeah, so they are in schools and classrooms. You know, schools could afford a couple of computers for a computer lab and you'd learn how to use the computer. Yeah, it was fairly prolific. I think there was also a, how would you say it, like a tension of people being skeptical about the computer as well. You know, there's a lot of fear around computers taking jobs and computers, you know, taking kind of creativity, for instance. So like there's a wonderful artist in the show called Laurie Spiegel, and she created this beautiful instrument software where you can play kind of four pianos at once, if you can imagine that. And she was saying that there was more pushback for her using the computer to make music than there was for her being a woman in technology. So you can imagine the kind of stigma around using a computer for creative things at the time.
2: It sounds like a lot of the current anxieties around computers
0: yep, we've
2: and
0: come
2: AI
0: full circle.
2: As well. That's right. That's right. Your mother-in-law has an anecdote from her time in school that I believe sums up the attitudes towards computers before the Commodore 64 was invented and sold. What was
0: yes.
2: her experience and perspective?
0: When I was curating this show, she was saying that she had a computer class and they were learning to use punch cards. So, you know, this is very early day. And they spent like hours laboring over their own punch cards. And then they sent them away and they got them back maybe a week later and it had her name, kind of Wendy, at the top of it.
2: Mm-hmm.
0: And she was saying like, it just seems so stupid. Like, I can't believe, like, what is this computing, like, nonsense, you know?
2: I can
0: like,
2: write Wendy.
0: Yeah, I could just write Wendy here and there. Like, I don't need a computer to do that. And I guess when technology was kind of opaque and, like, inaccessible and kind of slow and used for these high-level smart people lab coat-type algorithms, it felt so disconnected to the general public. And I think it's not until we kind of see, I think the moment is actually spreadsheet software. It's so boring, but spreadsheet software, all the spreadsheet fans out there.
2: A lot of people find it very interesting.
0: Spreadsheet software, VisiCalc, that people were like, oh, okay, I get how this changes things.
2: So suddenly people could do things like budgeting, scheduling, write documents?
0: Completely. And so that, I think, really changed, you know, desktop publishing. It changed making music. It changed making games. It changed kind of how we do so many things. That was like the aha moment in the general public. Oh, I can use this to do things I want to do. It's not just like for really smart people with 700 degrees.
2: Mel, in your exhibition, you've got a shrine to the Commodore 64. Why do you have that shrine there? Why was it so important for this computer to shake things up in society?
0: Maybe not society at large, but like for me personally, I love the demo scene. The demo scene's like a computer subculture where they kind of see how much they can get out of 64 kilobytes or 48 kilobytes. All the hardcore ones are like 4 kilobytes. Like, what can we do? Like, what can we render on screen? And I think that, I guess, awareness of using computation in a very scarce way is like fascinating to me because I feel like we've kind of lost that energy, right? Because we have what seems like kind of endless supply of internet and connection and memory and hardware and devices that we don't really take into account how much our footprint is digitally anymore. And so I think it's really interesting to see a subculture that still exists today that are very hyper aware of it. Like, you know, every kilobyte counts for them. And so I really wanted to represent their kind of story in this exhibition because I think it's such a critical part of the computing story.
2: So when computers become even more prolific around the early 1980s, there's a bit of a schism that emerges, right, between Apple and PC. It's almost like Catholics and Protestants, they've split off.
0: Yes.
2: What are the main differences between these two, or maybe the main different approaches between PCs versus Apples?
0: Are you asking me to take sides?
2: Look, I couldn't possibly. We're the ABC, you can't advocate one or the other. But what is that main kind of split there?
0: Oh, this is a really hard one for me because I come from a design background.
2: Mm-hmm.
0: As a designer, Mac was just the key to my, like, existence because all my creative software kind of came on it, and it was always the one that paid most attention to operating systems and, like, clean user interfaces and, like, typography and giving you that personalization.
2: I mean, it makes me think of Apple's iconic slogan, "Think Different." How different were or are these computers, especially when they started their race?
0: Really different, right? So they are famously responsible for, I guess, you know, operating systems and typography and, you know, the attention to detail that potentially the PC market weren't covering. The PCs always felt like more business machines potentially, as opposed to like your own device idea. And you kind of see that in the iPhone in the future. But they were different in terms of they were approaching things very differently. The really important side of PC was kind of the open source nature of how they built machines. So there's a famous story about IBM. They kind of famously said that they had nothing to worry about with the personal computer, that the market was business computers and business computers only. And how wrong they were. But they saw the kind of growth of the personal computer and realized, oh, actually, maybe we should start paying attention a little bit. And so they made this kind of, team off to the side and said, you have a year to bring something to market. Can you go away, get out of IBM, go away, figure out something that's like a viable solution to our first personal computer? And they went away and actually started cobbling together different parts from different organizations that were doing really well into this one machine. And they famously then released all the kind of documentation for the electronics and the hardware so that they created, I guess, what's called the IBM clone market, which meant that, yeah, these businesses then had the blueprint, I guess, to make their own machines and then rebadge it as their own. So I feel like that was really the spirit of computing in those days, and Apple were kind of seen to be a little bit more closed off.
2: That's such an interesting point of computer history that you've essentially got this large company, IBM, and what? Basically open sourcing their design or releasing their designs so people could make, what, clones?
0: Yeah, yeah, which is kind of wild to think about. But yes, that was their approach back then.
2: Because there was, what, a different ethos that we should share ideas more? Because nowadays companies are so closed off with their designs and their materials, right?
0: Yeah, like to the extreme that, you know, an Apple will have a very proprietary screw, so you won't be able to unscrew it. But I guess it's like, again, like there's no right or wrong, I think, because what Apple did was they made devices easy to use. So they understood that maybe not everyone's thing was to hack apart a computer and change out RAM and, you know, like get their hands dirty with electronics. They made it super easy to use and opened the market in that way. But to make it easy to use, they had to kind of close it off quite a bit so they could control the operating system and how it looks and how it functions so that it is easy to use.
2: Now, Mel, you mentioned before you are an Apple user because you're a designer. At the same time, can you confirm a rumour for me that you do, in some ways, also find Apple machines a bit boring?
0: Yeah, I don't have any Apple machines in my collection, actually. I've got a couple. But
2: why are they boring?
0: I think I've gone too deep down the rabbit hole, I think, of computers, that I'm really interested in the form factors of them. So when personal computers and beige boxes weren't kind of defined yet, they kind of went wild with their designs, you know. It's like there's crazy swivels and crazy, you know, like keyboards, like functioning as lids for laptops, and different kind of aspect ratios for monitors. And I think it was just a really interesting period for me as a designer. That means that, you know, Macintosh didn't really, I don't know, it didn't really change too much after a certain period. And then they're kind of silver boxes and white boxes and...
2: Fair enough. You know, with computers and the internet, you know, so many cultures and subcultures have emerged out of that space. And it's not just the people who are making M&M websites. You mentioned a word before that stuck with me, the demo scene. What is the demo scene?
0: Yeah, so the demo scene is a, I guess, computer subculture that grew out of the early 90s, maybe a bit earlier. It was all about making computer graphics and sound and, I guess, software for the computer that wasn't capable of very much. And so pushing boundaries as to how much you could get out of these machines that were very, I guess, lo-fi. It also grew out of a culture of cracking, so software cracking.
2: What's software cracking?
0: Yeah. So the idea was that I guess it kind of seemed like a bit of a kind of rebellious challenge to get software and then put your own intro at the front to be like, you know, I've cracked into the system, I've cracked into the software. And then once they've cracked into the software, they'd put their kind of aliases on the front and maybe a little like cute intro. And then they would be able to distribute that as like their distribution of a particular software, which wasn't exactly legal. But yeah, it kind of has origins in a kind of hacking mentality.
2: Mel Huang Bantan is my guest on Conversations today. So these days, if you can afford it, you own a computer. Everyone I know has a laptop. Most people have a smartphone. When do you think owning a personal computer became de rigueur, like normal, basically?
0: Oh, it's hard because everyone's normal's different, right?
2: Yeah.
0: Definitely by the 90s, I would say. I remember someone at school had one of those iMacs, like one of those coloured iMacs. And it just felt like they must be so rich, you know, like they bought it brand new and they could choose the color of it.
2: Oh, they would.
0: It was like such a big deal, such a big deal. But I think it just depends. It depends, I think, on, I guess, your family and what you had access to. Because, you know, kids don't really have agency over things like that. You know, they weren't like, I need a computer. It was like, did we have a computer or not? You know, they weren't part of those conversations yet, I don't think.
2: So you didn't grow up with a lot of computers, but fast forward to now, and you and your husband, Andrew, also a computer guy, have a collection of computers. In fact, I believe it's called the Buntine Computer Collection.
0: Correct.
2: How big is that collection?
0: It's too big for our house.
2: Wait, how many computers are we talking about, Mel?
0: Hundreds of computers, but what we didn't anticipate was that the further back in time you go in the collection, the bigger the computers get. So our biggest is 150 kilos.
2: Wow.
0: And it lives on our floor in our hallway because we can't move it.
2: Wow, that's going to stay there for all time now.
0: Yes, yep. So that's on show at the exhibition. But we moved that from Sydney in a hatchback, in a 2007 hatchback.
2: Wow. I don't want you to choose a favourite necessarily, but I am going to ask you, what is your favourite computer in the collection?
0: In the collection? Oh, they're all my babies. I can't choose. Maybe the Zorba. It's pretty cool, a Greek computer. It was called Luggables back then, so laptops were kind of called Luggables, and it was still like, you know, 8 to 10 kilos, so not very portable.
2: Not very portable, but what do you love about the Zorba?
0: I love the name. I love the form factor. It's kind of like almost a beige box, but in a good way. It's got kind of this like beautiful brown and then red lettering that says Zorba at the front that almost looks like spray paint. The clip-off keyboards I really love that they used to put the keyboard to clip onto the front, and that was the lid of the kind of box that you were carrying around, and it had a kind of handle as well, which I really loved.
2: Well, I'm looking at an image of the Zorba now, and I have to say, Zorba's kind of cute. It kind of reminds me of Wally, the robot from Wally, the Pixar film. You can see little eyes, but it's definitely a primitive version of a computer, isn't it?
0: Yes, yes, it was. And, you know, also not a huge capacity and like a really tiny, tiny screen that you could have text on it.
2: Mel, nowadays there's a lot of anxiety around AI, but AI isn't as new as we think it is. Tell me about one of the computers in this collection, the Connection Machine CM2, and how it was wrestling with AI 40 years ago.
0: I think people will be surprised to see a supercomputer in the exhibition, because we talk about this exhibition being kind of a love letter to the personal computer. But the Connection Machine was really unique in the way that it was designed. And so it's designed by a product designer called Tamiko Thiel, and she designed it to be, I guess, part of the family. So it was not to be taller than her, and she's about 160 centimetres tall, I think.
2: That's still tall for a computer.
0: Yeah, still tall for a computer, but not tall for a supercomputer. Mm. And it had these kind of blinking lights at the front. So it was like made to be, I guess, visually arresting, that you would want to kind of code your best code on this machine. It was the very first commercially available parallel supercomputer. And for those that don't know what that is, I also didn't know what this was starting this journey, but it meant that instead of investing in a microprocessor that was like, or a CPU that was like bigger and bigger, as in it had more and more capacity, they kind of divided the load into smaller processors that were kind of run in parallel. So instead of one kind of human brain, they kind of designed it on how the human brain works. So all the little neurons that kind of like connect together to be able to form this network of computing. So that's the difference, I guess, between a regular computer and a parallel computer.
2: Mel, you're obviously very attached to your computers. Are you ever worried that we generally are becoming too attached to computers nowadays, that they've started to inhibit how we engage with the world rather than opening the world up to us like they did for you in the early days?
0: Yeah, completely. I think that's why this exhibition means so much to me, because I feel like we've kind of come full circle a little bit, where those early days when computers were the size of a room and they were closed off to the general public and they were felt like these kind of opaque, inaccessible systems and very expensive systems, then the personal computer came out and it's like that liberation moment, you know. It was like founded on hippies and sharing information and like all working together to build this like people's machine. And you knew how the computer worked. You knew the hardware, you knew how to build software for it. And that's, you knew the computer kind of intimately. And then we started, I guess, making computers easier to use for a general public, and they became easier and easier to use and faster and more high tech. And then this idea of kind of devices came out where, you know, you're upgrading your device every 2 years. But we've kind of lost the connection with computing that we used to have in the personal computing days. So I think the anxiety of our devices, how technology works, AI systems, you know, comes from the fact that I think computing nowadays is like super opaque again. And in fact, like fairly inaccessible for people, you know, they're like pretty expensive devices now. But yeah, I think that's why I'm kind of, I guess, encouraging people in this exhibition to see computing in a slightly different light and to see the version of computing that I really like. I kind of see from my Eminem fan site days and continue to see to this day. But encouraging people to get to know computing again and like rediscover computing from a different angle. And I think that's, yeah, that's kind of, I think that potentially will alleviate things, but you know, I don't have the answers.
2: But I hear you in that we've come full circle from an opaque understanding of how computers work to democratizing them, less opaque, and now ubiquity and more opaqueness that we're governed by AI and algorithms. What do you think will help? What's the solution in kind of like breaking that relationship with these systems?
0: Oh, my hope. And in my ideal techno-optimist world, let's say, I would encourage people to learn how to code. It seems like a really, like, antithesis to what we're seeing now with AI. But the kind of power and agency you get with being able to not just understand machines but be able to create things for yourself and not have to kind of, you know, use the software because it's been made like that. Really, everyone has the opportunity to be able to build their own software. And I think that kind of idea of building your own tools and building your own communities still exists today, but I would encourage more people to do that a little bit more. I know it's not for everyone. I'm not saying that everyone should learn how to code, but I am saying that, you know, there is an art to software and there is also a really creative side to computing as well. So I would encourage people to be curious about that and potentially, you know, block out the doom and the gloom a little bit, because I feel like sometimes the doom and gloom can really overshadow all the really great things that computing has done. So I don't know. That's my idealist world, I guess.
2: Well, you say you are a techno-optimist. Why are you a techno-optimist and what are you optimistic about?
0: I guess, you know, technology for me and computing for me has always been such a liberating force in my life. And so I hold that really dear and I don't take that for granted at all. You know, I told you, as I said, you know, I grew up in a multi-generational household and I was never taking for granted the kind of opportunities that Australia had given me. So I kind of extended that to, you know, the devices that I was gifted and the opportunities that I was gifted here. And so it's really given me a lot in my life. So that's why I kind of remind myself in the doom and gloom of things sometimes that it also did a lot of good for me. So I think, you know, I think it's a constant battle and awareness potentially is key about our systems and our interaction with them.
2: Mel Huang Buntine, thank you so much for sharing your optimism with me and for joining me on Conversations today.
0: No worries. Thanks for having me.
2: My guest on Conversations today was technologist and designer Mel Huang Buntine. She has curated an exhibition at the National Communication Museum in Melbourne called Radical Computing. It opens tomorrow and will run until February next year. This episode of Conversations was recorded on the lands of the Gadigal people. It was produced by Maggie Morris. Executive producer is Nicola Harrison. I'm Benjamin Law. Thanks for listening.

0: ABC News with Matt Coleman. The state government is urging MotoGP fans to be wary of an unofficial website which it claims contains misleading information about the 2027 event. It says the website displays seemingly AI-generated content about the history of motor racing in SA, along with misinformation about camping in the parklands and the track. Business Affairs Minister Michael Brown says the website claims to be a seller of official tickets and asked punters to enter their details and subscribe.
1: There are a number of red flags that people can be wary of. The bank transfer and cryptocurrency one is a big red flag. And also everything being based in the Czech Republic for an Australian event is also something to worry about.
0: The state government says that patients can receive more timely access to ADHD treatment under a change in regulations. The change removes the requirement for doctors to apply for authorisation to prescribe stimulant drugs to most patients, bringing the state in line with other jurisdictions. New South Wales has become the second Australian jurisdiction to allow legal cannabis users to drive

0: medicinal cannabis users.
1: People who are responsible citizens, responsible drivers.
0: The NRMA is against the move, arguing it makes the state's roads more dangerous.
2: A Sydney woman who killed and dismembered her husband has been handed a minimum sentence of 3 years and could be released on parole next October. Court reporter Jamie McKinnell has more.
3: Nameen Nufal pleaded guilty to manslaughter just as her murder trial was due to begin last month. According to the agreed facts, she stabbed her husband, Mamdou Nufal, in May 2023 during an argument that became physical in a case that prosecutors accepted was excessive self-defence. But it was her actions after the killing that Justice Peter Hamill today described as thorough, brutal and chilling after Nufal dismembered the body and disposed of the remains in rubbish bins. She was handed a sentence of 6 years and 3 months, but could be released on parole next October due to time already served. The judge took into account childhood dysfunction, a history of domestic violence in the marriage, and the need for a longer period of supervision if she receives parole.
2: Four people are being extradited from Victoria to New South Wales over shootings in Sydney's south and southwest. Tony Ibrahim reports.
0: The four people, aged from 16 to 26, are accused of travelling from Victoria to Sydney to carry out criminal contracts. Raptor Squad officers say in the course of the morning on August 31st, three of them forced their way into a home in Hurstville, firing one shot. No one was home. Half an hour later, police say the group was involved in another shooting, when multiple shots were fired at a car at Torella. There were no injuries reported. According to court documents, ballistics of the cartridges from those shootings matched the firearm found at the scene of a murder the next day.
2: Buckingham Palace is in damage control over the publication of extracts from a tell-all memoir written by Princess Diana's brother. Cyan Valance reports from London.
4: Earl Spencer's upcoming memoir has revealed a string of explosive claims, including that King Charles sounded giddily elated like a lottery winner when he phoned after Princess Diana died. The Earl also writes that his sister contemplated taking her own life in her later years, but that her love for her sons stopped her. The claims extend a war of words between Earl Spencer and Buckingham Palace, which erupted earlier this week when the memoir's first extracts emerged. The book will be published next Tuesday.
2: The state government has partnered with SA's Hellenic Studies Foundation and The Wiggles to deliver a new educational video on Greek language and culture. Speaking at a press conference alongside Wags the Dog, Hellenic Studies Chair Greg Crafter says it's an important tool to help children to embrace diverse cultures.
5: In that way, we can build a better world, a fairer world, a more understanding world, where we resolve our conflicts through deeper understanding and dialogue.
2: South Australia's weather: Renmark sunny, 26. Mount Gambier mostly sunny, 21. Port Lincoln sunny, 23. Port Pirie sunny, 26. Adelaide sunny, a top of 22 degrees, currently 21. Tomorrow sunny, 25. ABC News.
6: G'day, welcome to The World Today. I'm Andy Park, coming to you from Gadigal Land in Sydney. Nice to have you along. This Friday, who arrives, who stays, who leaves, and who loses out? Employers bristle at the federal government's changes to migration. And Princess Diana's brother tips a bucket on her former husband, King Charles, in an explosive new memoir, sparking a rare rebuke from the palace and strong public reactions.
7: You know, it's probably anticipated, I guess, from the palace because they've got to defend their legacy. They've got to keep themselves out of the news as much as possible. And I think also from a selling book perspective, being cynical, you could argue that it's always going to be denied.
6: There's been support and pushback to a raft of migration reforms announced by Labor, with cuts targeting students, backpackers and visa overstayers. Today, Employment Minister Amanda Rishworth sidestepped questions about whether the government has undertaken economic modelling of its own migration changes. So will the policy pay off for Labor? One former Labor strategist is confident it will, as Alison Shaw reports.
8: A day after the party unveiled its new policy on migration, Employment Minister Amanda Rishworth was out spruiking the changes.
9: This is clearly about a sustainable migration scheme that has the integrity. We know that there was a very big peak after COVID, and so we've been steadily working on this to bring it back into sustainable levels.
8: Labor making it a point to differentiate themselves from One Nation, which announced its migration policy earlier this week, and the Liberal Party, which is yet to announce its own policy.

0: policy?
1: So we're very clear, but we're not going to smash the economy like One Nation and the Liberal Party are proposing to do.
0: One of the major changes is tightening the Working Holiday Maker visa program, which is widely used by backpackers for work in the agricultural sector. It's a move that's prompted furious reaction from the National Farmers Federation and hospitality groups. Minister Rishworth was asked whether restrictions on backpackers will lead to higher wages for Australian workers and increased costs for farmers.
1: Look, I don't expect that to be the outcome.
2: Have you modelled that?
1: Well, I'm not able to comment on this. But what we do want to see...
2: Has the government modelled that implication?
1: Well, we have an award system that shows what minimum wages and conditions look like.
0: Also part of the plan is a crackdown on overstayers. The Home Affairs Minister has assured Australians that the push won't lead to US ICE-style immigration raids. But the Greens aren't convinced. David Shoebridge is the Greens spokesperson for Home Affairs and Immigration.
3: They wanted to lean into the sort of Tony Abbott era. And the lesson they took from before 2015 is to build more detention centres, to contract with a US multinational prison operator that is actually the corporation of choice for Donald Trump for his ICE detention centres, and to expand the number of private prisons here and put people in those private prisons. Now, that is not how you deal with overstayers.
0: Meanwhile, Shadow Immigration Minister John O'Donoghue says the changes don't go far enough and there needs to be a tightening around temporary graduate visas and visa hopping.
4: The announcement yesterday was merely a tightening up of a few existing arrangements. So their numbers bear out that this will not fix problems when it comes to the numbers of people coming into this country.
0: But how well will the policy work and how well will it work for Labor? John Utting runs a market research company and is a former pollster for the ALP.
5: For markers of success, and this is sort of aiming really high, will be to sort of take immigration as an issue off the political agenda. That's what they're aiming for and that's what they're hoping to achieve. Whether this policy can do that, I think, is still open, an open issue. We know that this issue is, in fact, what's driving One Nation support. And, what this is all about is actually cutting away one of their central issues.
0: John Utting says Labor also expects to see positive consequences for the housing sector too.
5: That's one of the things that they'd be banking on, and that seems to be the experience in Canada where they cut back quite dramatically on the rate of immigration and it began to significantly take the pressure off the housing market. But I think in terms of housing, they've probably got that under control in terms of the reforms that were announced in the budget.
6: Former ALP pollster John Utting ending that report by Alison Shaw and Alexandra Humphreys. Primary producers reliant on backpackers to pick their crop have reacted bitterly to the federal government's proposed changes to the Working Holiday Maker visa. Home Affairs Minister Tony Burke yesterday outlined a new ballot system for backpackers seeking to extend their stay, and a cap of 45,000 will be applied to those looking to stay a second year. The Queensland Farmers Federation says that means a reduction of 53% in visa numbers, with a significant impact on regional tourism, agriculture and hospitality sectors. Joe Morrow is a Far North Queensland mango grower and he's the chair of the Queensland Fruit and Vegetable Growers, who says 50% of his labour force is backpackers. Joe, welcome to you. What will these changes mean to growers like you?
7: Well, I think there'll be less backpackers around a working holiday visa in the future. I think the ballot itself will be a disincentive for people even to bother doing the extra year, so which means that they might not even come out to the regions. They might just stay in the capital cities and enjoy whatever they want to enjoy in Australia.
6: How will this ballot structure and this staged cap affect you and your workforce?
7: Well, I think it's a bit unfair because a person may decide to go and try to get an extra year or a third year, and at the end of the process miss out because his number wasn't drawn, or her number not being drawn out of the bag. So it probably will be a disincentive for those to come into the regions.
6: Why not Aussie or palm workers? Can you fall back on them? Can you rely on that workforce?
7: Well, I use 50% of Aussies workers to use that terminology, and they vary from 17, 18-year-old people that are finishing up at high school or doing university, and a lot of locals, but the backpackers make part of that mix. The palm program is not suited for me because I'm a small business farmer. I also, because it's mango, it's 8 weeks, you have to make a commitment to 3 to 6 months.

0: I'm a bit disappointed with the minister's comment that it's about paying them less. The palm workers get paid the exact same amount of wages as everybody else in Australia. Doesn't matter what visa holder you are. The extra cost in the palm workers is the ongoing maintenance of that workforce and making sure they're safe in Australia. That's where the extra cost is. The flexibility is what comes from using Australian workers and working holiday visa. And the problem is we don't get enough Australian workers coming onto the farm. We prefer to have Australians. We don't have a language barrier. They live locally. They can come, you know, pretty easily to work and go back home. So our preference is Aussies, but at the end of the day, there's not enough of them that want to do the work, and we have to rely on the working holiday visa for the flexibility.
1: So from a political point of view, do you have an insight into why you think Labor is doing this?
0: Well, I think the people that employ the working holiday visas don't vote for them. So easy to, put stronger restrictions on the farming sector. And it's just going to push more people to vote for One Nation. That's the feeling I get from talking to farmers, that is purely politically driven. I think that's, without being too much of a cynic, is probably the only way to look at it, because it doesn't make much sense. These people that come to Australia make up a third of the entire workforce in Australia, roughly. We've done studies in far north Queensland, and that's the roughly what it is. So two-thirds of the workers are not working holiday visas, but that third is very important to us. And if they're not there, they won't spend the money locally, and they won't be available to take up the work, which make life extremely difficult for a lot of our farmers out in the regions, including myself, obviously.
1: So if it gets to the point that these mangoes are getting heavy on your branches and you don't have the pickers to take them, what would be your message to the federal government?
0: Well, I think the message is that some of that fruit will fall to the ground. It also creates a workplace safety issue if, you have to try to ask your workers to work longer hours, and they'll take up that challenge because they generally want to help you. And, of course, we pay them to do the extra work, so they'll see the benefit of that. But, we're trying to work within good work safety standards. So two things will happen. One, some of the product may not be harvested, whether it's mangoes or whatever, and it puts an extra load of burden and stress not only on the worker but also on the farmer to try to get his crop off as quick as he can within the current availability of labour.
1: Joe Morrow is a far north Queensland mango grower. I appreciate your time. Thank you.
0: Not a problem at all. My pleasure. Thank you for your time.
1: 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Just search for The World Today. The nation's spy boss has warned China is actively preparing to switch off power and telecommunications networks in Australia if a conflict breaks out. The Director General of ASIO, Mike Burgess, says Beijing is working to understand how these systems operate, and it would probably target specific areas like defence communications. Cybersecurity experts say he's right, and Australia needs to make sure it's ready for the possibility of hackers trying to shut down our networks, as David Sparks reports.
2: Your call could not be connected.
3: They're the words that can leave us fuming when a telecommunications network goes down.
2: Please check the number and try again.
3: And as recent events in Australia have shown, a major outage sends society into a spin.
4: News: thousands of Telstra customers are waking up without mobile service or data connections after a
5: back home, and multiple 000 calls have been impacted by yet another Optus outage, sparking urgent welfare checks.
3: So a warning from Australia's spy boss that China is building the capacity to shut down communications and electricity networks has not gone unnoticed. Mike Burgess is the Director General of Australia's domestic spy agency, ASIO.
6: So nation states hacking power and telco networks, preparing for the day that they can turn them off should they need to. Now, be very clear about that. That's not going to happen anytime soon, but in a time of conflict, nation states are preparing to do that.
3: Speaking on a podcast for Melbourne radio station 3AW, he warned countries are already working on those plans.
6: They are working actively to understand our systems, and I believe in some cases they could do it today should they need to. Of course, again, for your listeners, that's not going to happen unless Australia's at war, and I don't see that happening anytime soon. China are preparing for this, but again, they're not going to do it anytime soon.
3: But rather than a widespread outage, Mike Burgess says if China does act, it's likely to be more targeted.
6: You could close the country, but unlikely you're going to turn the country off. Generally, it would be if the Australian Defence Force, for example, was providing support to another country in some form of conflict, they might turn the power off or the telecommunications off to disrupt that projection of force.
3: It's not the first time he's warned that China is probing critical infrastructure.

0: Twitter in Australia. Associate Professor Lennon Chang is an expert on cyber risk and policy at Deakin University. Speaking from Taiwan, where he's examining similar threats, he welcomes Mike Burgess's public comments.
1: I think he's right, and there are actually evidence showing what Chinese government is doing to Australia through cyber attacks or even potential risks on cable cutting. So this is also kind of the things that China is doing towards Australia and the region.
0: And do you think they'd be able to do it, or do you think Australia has the protections in place to prevent it?
1: Well, I believe Australia has this in place, but technology, unfortunately or fortunately, is a ever-evolving space. So even if we have a good, very good protection at this stage, it might change tomorrow or a week later.
0: And you're in Taiwan right now, so you're examining these issues there. Are there things from the experience in Taiwan relating to cyber attacks from other nation states that Australia can learn from?
1: Well, I believe there's a lot of things that Australia can learn from Taiwan, as Taiwan is always at the forefront. In my previous research, I call it as a battlefield or test field for conducting all the cyber attacks, especially cyber attacks towards the critical infrastructure.
2: Cyber risk expert Lennon Chang from Deakin University. David Sparks reporting there. In Canberra today, a joint select committee on artificial intelligence is tackling how the most powerful technology of our generation should be governed. But the committee is not all about yanking the reins of AI. It'll also look at how to boost our sluggish productivity using AI. Separately, the federal government has released a consultation paper on building AI-related infrastructure like data centres. Claire Armstrong is the ABC's chief digital political correspondent based at Parliament House in Canberra and joins me now. Claire, flicking through this 28-page AI consultation paper, I really struggled to find much that was new. Did you find anything fresh here?
3: Yeah, I hate to disappoint you, Andy, but I'm pretty excited as far as an AI nerd can get about this paper. There's a lot we already did know, particularly around the data centres, the things about energy, water usage, but a lot more than I expected around what it would look like if we had frontier models training in Australia. That's something that the government's been giving a lot of lip service to. They want these big companies that are developing really cutting edge AI to be able to train here. Those companies have indicated that they are looking essentially for a second home because they don't want to be entirely reliant on the way they operate pretty well exclusively in the US. And what it looks like here is that Australia is going to be putting a fair few conditions on that potential. We already know there's a lot around copyright, but what stuck out to me were some of the requirements around things like that these companies would have to inform us if, for example, there was an AI incident, if AI went rogue. That's something that I think has really come to people's attention in the last few weeks as we've had ex-employees of some of these companies and then the CEOs themselves saying that, yes, there are serious threats to humanity posed by this technology if left unchecked. And the idea that we would essentially, as the government's been kind of advocating and as has the coalition, to be fair, get a bit of a seat at the table in how these safety issues are regulated around this really cutting edge end of the technology. That is interesting to me. And I think if the government get that over the line, combined with a few things like they're looking at what's called a compute reservation, essentially, you want to build a data center here. Well, some of that computing power has to go toward Australian startups, Australian research. There's a little bit to get excited about if you are in the weeds in AI, which I'm sad to admit that I am.
2: Which you certainly are. And this Joint Select Committee on Artificial Intelligence, what areas will that explore?
3: It is so broad. The first sort of round of witnesses covering a lot of the department content at the moment, everything from the new Office of AI, which is obviously in charge of kind of coordinating and shepherding in these standards. The government wants draft legislation by the end of this year, then hopefully to legislate next year. But the committee is also hearing from, for example, the Attorney General's department, that copyright issue, the sort of tussle between creatives who essentially just want these AI companies to do deals to use and pay for their content under normal copyright laws, whereas the companies are saying they're happy to compensate, but they want a different system. But it's going to be very broad. We're going to hear about the workforce concerns, the economic impacts, the environmental impacts, and national security as well. Joe Briskie's chairing that committee.
4: This is why we are focused on ensuring there's a sense of sovereign capability that we have in Australia, that we take the opportunity for some of these big techs wanting to invest in here and use that to leverage off our own capability and AI happening here in Australia. So we get to have

0: size.
1: That's Committee Chair Joe Briskie there. And Claire, the Intergenerational Report is due out next week. This is Treasury's first Intergen report in, what, 3 years. Will AI feature much in that one too?
2: It gets a whole chapter, if we're to believe Treasurer Jim Chalmers. Essentially, it's a big warning on the economics about the opportunities that we could miss out on, but also the risks that are going to come. Everyone is probably fairly familiar right now with the fact that AI is going to be disrupting a lot of workplaces. And what Treasury are really wanting to do is make sure that the uptake of AI in the economy actually gets the productivity gains that are potentially there.
1: That's the ABC's Chief Digital Political Correspondent, Claire Armstrong there. Well, it looks like you'll get a rate hike next month with the strongest indication yet from the Reserve Bank today. Key members of the Central Bank are fronting Parliament, hearing in Parliament House to update the public on its thinking about the economy. Business correspondent David Taylor has been following this hearing. David, what is the bank saying about inflation?
3: Well, as I've said to you before, Andy, it's too high, and the Reserve Bank continues to worry about it, despite three consecutive rate hikes earlier this year that was designed to slow demand in the economy. It's clear that it hasn't slowed demand enough, and there are also other shocks and effects in the economy that are pushing price rises and lifting inflation. The Iran war is pushing up the price of oil, and that's feeding through to prices at the bowser. But of course, it comes to the input costs for local businesses and things like that, and they pass on those higher costs of production.
1: Here's Reserve Bank Governor Michelle Bullock speaking at Parliament a short time ago.
4: Higher oil prices have increased inflation directly through their impact on petrol prices. But it's also had an indirect impact, as many firms have passed input cost pressures arising from elevated fuel prices through to the prices of other goods and services. Because of these capacity pressures and the Middle East conflict, inflation is likely to remain elevated for some time.
1: RBA Governor Michelle Bullock there. So, David, what does this mean for interest rates?
3: Unfortunately, Andy, for millions of mortgage borrowers, it means there is a high chance that there's going to be another interest rate hike, a fourth interest rate hike this year before the end of the year. The RBA clearly wants to get inflation back down to target. The target range is between 2 and 3%. They want it to hit the bullseye of 2.5%. But really, I guess the key question is, for those mortgage borrowers on the edge, is it going to be later this month and the decision comes on September the 29th, or will it be at the next meeting, which is November? Here's Deputy Governor Andrew Houser.
5: The board is totally committed to hitting the target that we've been given. And, you know, the fact that it is hard and the fact that for some of the reasons you've described, the governor has described, it's harder, does not mean that we're sort of sitting there thinking, well, gosh, maybe three is good enough, maybe 3.5 or 4 is good enough. We are charged with hitting 2 to 3% and in doing that to hit the midpoint. And that's what our policy settings are designed to do.
1: Deputy RBA Governor Andrew Houser there. And David, global bond yields or interest rates are rising too. Is the RBA worried about this, especially for its impact on superannuation, which we know, of course, is very exposed to Wall Street?
3: Yes, Andy, it's clear that central banks are increasing interest rates with the exception of the Bank of England, but global bond yields are rising, and that's reflecting central banks across the world being concerned about inflation and increasing interest rates. That's what it reflects. But in terms of its impact on assets, of course, the higher interest rates go, the more pressure or downwards pressure on asset prices there is. That includes shares, and of course it includes the wealth or the value of Australian workers' superannuation balances. So the Reserve Bank is watching it very closely, and there is a risk that things will get a little hairy on global markets. Here's RBA Deputy Governor again, Andrew Houser.
5: If there were to be a disorderly movement in long interest rates globally and a financial stability event occurred, that would obviously be bad news, not frankly, not just for Australia, but for anyone. That we don't see happening at the moment. We are on alert for the possibility.
1: That's RBA Deputy Governor Andrew Houser. Before him, business correspondent David Taylor. Her death shook the world, and almost 30 years later, commentary around Princess Diana is still making headlines. Charles Spencer, the brother of the late Princess of Wales, is releasing a new memoir, which includes some bombshell claims about King Charles. And it's forced an unusual rebuke from the palace, as Bridget Fitzgerald reports.
6: We've interrupted our programmes for a news report.
7: The princess has died after a car crash in Paris overnight.
8: Outside her home, Kensington Palace, and outside Buckingham Palace,
0: crowds have gathered in mourning.
8: It was news that prompted an outpouring of grief from loved ones and strangers. But now Earl Spencer, the brother of the late Princess Diana, claims that in August 1997, King Charles sounded giddily elated, like a lottery winner, after he was told his ex-wife had been killed. There have been mixed reactions to that revelation on the streets of London.
9: It was his wife and the mother of his children. I just don't know anyone with a heart that would say that.
10: People say things in the heat of the moment. They might have been taken out of context.
8: The claims were published in the British tabloid The Daily Mail this week ahead of the release of Charles Spencer's memoir, Swan Song, Diana, My Sister. And in a highly unusual move, the palace has hit back on those recollections of the night Diana died. A Buckingham Palace spokesperson said in a statement that while the palace does not comment on books as a matter of principle, His Majesty is mindful that the pain of fraternal grief can cloud reason, affect judgment and colour memory in ways others do not recognise, even many years after such a loss. A strong, if not predictable, response, say these Londoners.
11: They've got to defend their legacy. They've got to keep themselves out of the news as much as possible. And I think also from a selling book perspective, being cynical, you could argue that it's always going to be denied and it's never provable.
12: I think it says they have a very good PR department and they're perhaps not to be trusted.
8: Ingrid Seward is the editor-in-chief of Majesty magazine. She says it's well known that Earl Spencer and the then Prince Charles had several acrimonious phone calls at the time of Diana's death.
13: I believe that I'm correct in saying that actually Charles Spencer hung up on the Prince of Wales. My feeling is that it's quite possible that Charles said something to the effect that Spencer remembers, but I think it was taken totally out of context.
8: The King, however, has not spoken about Earl Spencer's claims, instead pressing on with his scheduled appearances this week, leading an address about the development and safety of AI.
14: We might readily agree that the development of AI, its substance and its pace, are both intriguing and deeply concerning in equal measure.
8: Meanwhile, Prince Harry has made his first public appearance since moving back to the UK 6 years after he split from the royal family and moved with his wife and children to California, a return fraught with its own challenges for the royal family.
1: Bridget Fitzgerald reporting there. And that's all from The World Today team this week. The program's supervising producer is Matt Bamford. This week's associate producer is Tanya Dendrinos, and technical production by Kem White and Joram Toth. I'll be back at the same time on Monday. I'm Andy Park. I hope you have a great weekend. Bye for now.

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3: 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So look, it's terrific if that happens.
0: Sonia and Jules for Breakfast. 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
5: So we have to wash the washing machine, is that what I'm hearing?
6: Yes, you need to maintain a clean washing machine to get rid of the smell. If you look at the front loader, there is rubber seals. That's where the most amount of germ actually lives. So damp laundry is the buffet for bacteria.
0: Joe Laverty.
5: Hello and happy Friday. Oh my gosh, it is so nice to be with you today. Spring is really making its presence known, putting everybody in a slightly better mood. The birds are singing, the flowers are budding, and the sun is hitting everything in just the right way to reveal how very dusty everything has become over winter. Yes, it is spring cleaning time. Do you have a spring cleaning schedule? Do you have a top-to-bottom approach? Or maybe there is just something in particular, one thing that only gets cleaned out at this time of the year. So let me know what your approach to spring cleaning is, 0467 922 891. Do you perhaps spring clean something that others think is unusual? They say, I can't believe you clean that particular thing. We had a long conversation yesterday about washing your washing machine. I've never washed my washing machine, and I'm the odd one out, it would seem. A lot of people were calling in yesterday saying how they wash their washing machine. So do you clean something that's unusual that others say, are you for real? And then maybe you've persuaded others that, yes, you should, in fact, be cleaning this thing as well. My phone number, 1-300-222-891. We have our News of the Week quiz in half an hour. Be ready to jump in if our contestants don't know the answers, and often they don't. And so this is where you and your great listening skills and retention of information comes in handy. So have our number close by, 1-300-222-891. And I have a little riddle for you. Here you go. What am I? I'm about 60 kilometres outside of Adelaide, and I first opened in May 1886, and it operated right up to November 1995. If you were journeying southeast, you might have stopped there along the way. What am I? If you know the answer, there's no prize, by the way, no glory in this. But if you do know the answer, 0467 922 891. Here are some of the tunes you'll hear today.

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2: It's 25 to 1 on 891 ABC Adelaide. Pleased to say my next guest has already confirmed those songs are all bangers. Maddie Williams is one of the organisers of a special event which is happening very shortly. Something that if you wear clothing that's 40, size 14 of women's, I don't really know how that translates to men, anything that's slightly more than a medium, shall we say, how easy is it to go shopping for clothes that are right for you? Is there plenty of variety? Are the patterns well cut for your body? Does it make you feel stunning? A lot of the time, the answer to that question is no. I mean, if you can even find something in your size at all, which is a terrible shame in this day and age of body positivity, and probably why an event happening in Adelaide this weekend has been growing in popularity every year. Maddie Williams is the organiser of Doubles. Hello, Maddie. Thank you for coming in.
3: Thanks so much for having me. I'm so excited to talk about Double.
2: What is Double and why that name?
3: Great question. So Double is Adelaide's only and first plus size fashion market. So we are catering to people who wear a size 16 and above. So we're going to have sizes 16 to about 30 plus. And that represents over 65% of the Australian population. Whereas when you look at it, reportedly retailers, only 6% of them actually cater for those sizes. So we know if you're in a bigger body how difficult it is to go shopping and in-person shopping, because trying things on, no matter what size you are, can be a bit of a nightmare. And if you're in a bigger body, to be able to try something on, see how it fits, and to be able to do it in person is such a luxury, and especially so in Adelaide. So we created Double. I can't take the credit for it. It was a gorgeous friend of mine who started it in November 2022. And it's called Double because it was her and her bestie. Double the people. Let's talk about bodies doubling. Let's talk about abundance. Let's talk about all that sort of amazing stuff. And it's grown now. This is our fifth market that's happening, and we are very excited to see how many people are going to come on Sunday and really join in what at its heart is a community event with really cool clothes kind of on the side.
2: All right, take me through some of the fashion that you've sourced.
3: Okay,

0: So we have a split. We have a whole bunch of people who are doing pre-loved. So you were speaking about spring cleaning. People have been spring cleaning their wardrobes, and here they are bringing their spring clean fashion. So it's from a number of brands that people have had in their wardrobes. They have grown out. They have decided not the style. And especially if you are in a bigger body, you'll know this. Thrift shopping, going to the charity shop, popping into St. Vinny's. There's not a lot there choice-wise. So it's a wonderful opportunity to be able to spring clean your cupboards, maybe make a bit of money and be able to pick up some bargains while you're there. So we have over 20 pre-love stalls, and that's from locals applying to be part of it. Then we have the brands, which is so exciting. So it's size-inclusive brands, okay? So brands that must cater 16 to 30 plus, but they could also, and several of them do, every single size you can think of, which is really the spotlight on fashion that we want to put on there. Sustainable, a lot of it's, most of it's Australian made. A lot of it's South Australian made, which is something that's really important to us. Very fashion forward. And it's an option. So we've got about a couple of interstate brands and quite a few Adelaide brands that are going to be there showing off their wares as well. I'm super excited.
1: Tell me about the South Australia and Adelaide brands that are doing this sort of thing really well.
0: Absolutely. So we actually don't have a lot of we don't have anything in person that you can shop in Adelaide if you're over a size 20. If we take out looking at kind of your department chain stores or some of the nationwide plus size brands, which perhaps aren't serving you when you're thinking about fashion forward, you're thinking about ethical, you're thinking about sustainable. If we want to talk about it in South Australia, two of my co-organisers actually run and design all their own brands here in Australia and in Adelaide. So we've got 6x7 who does incredible jumpsuits and skirts and shorts and tops, and the tailoring's outstanding and she sews it all herself. We have Curvature who does dresses and frocks for days, which
1: is
0: so
1: beautiful.
0: Oh, I
1: like the title, Curvature, just 100%. Giving you some idea of just how much effort goes into making it look really great.
0: Absolutely, and they are both size inclusive, so they will go from a 0 to a 30 plus and include tailoring if you have a specific body shape that you want to deal with. We have also got someone who is recycling old the Yonka Paringa blankets and stitching them up into cool vests or cool jackets and things like that. So she's called What's That Then? And she's going to be there.
1: when you say Onka Paringa blankets.
0: Think of your old woolen blankets, right, with your little satin trim. You know, often they sat, in my house anyway, they sat in the back of the car, in your grandma's car if you got cold on a long drive, or they were the slightly scratchy but not always ones that if you were cold, mum would kind of throw on your bed in winter.
1: Yes, I'm with you.
0: Absolutely.
1: They've been turned into outfits?
0: Absolutely, yeah.
1: But not scratchy, not the scratchy ones, you would think.
0: Silk lined. We are absolutely treated with these. It's as soft as inside of an ear. It's so nice. So these are just kind of three of the South Australian brands that are going to be there, as well as some of our interstate brands. And all of these guys are available online. And I think that when you're in a bigger body, we get so used to having to shop online, which in itself has its own a fat tax. Basically, you're having to pay for shipping. You are having to figure out your measurements. And as we know, measurements and sizes don't match even within the same brand. You can be a size medium in this and then a size large in that, or a size XXL and then a size what have you, because there's no kind of sizing guidelines. One of our Lisa at Curvature always goes, what is size, when someone asks? So the joy of double is having all of these options that you can have there, and then you can actually put it on your own body and feel what fits for you. Because I think everyone as a human has a right to feel excellent in clothes that fit them.
1: Yes, and comfortable as well.
0: And look amazing. That's the main point.
1: Maddie Williams, one of the organisers of Double. What exactly is the difference when you can go into a place like Double and you can see beautiful fashion, sometimes bespoke, secondhand, sustainable and so on? How does it feel different to going into some of the major retailers?
0: To be brutally honest, I can't shop in major retailers. The sizes don't fit me. So it is, I look at things and I see how beautiful they are and I go, well, not for me, so I don't even bother. So the joy of Double, and the thing that I want to maybe mention, the very first Double we did in 2022, there was one of the attendees, and I'll keep her anonymous, came up to the organiser at that time in fits of tears, happy tears, and said that being in a room of people with diverse bodies that matched hers, she has never had that experience before, and it gave her the confidence to literally apply for university because she was so worried she wouldn't fit in a chair. And that, I mean, I'm almost feeling a bit teary thinking about it now. And that is

0: so integral to what Double is, a community event where we can all shop and enjoy things that people who are perhaps in more straight-sized bodies get to do all the time. And I know no one likes shopping. Oh, it's a palaver. But when you are of a bigger size and not being able to find anything and then walking into a space where you can find so many things, and if you're fairy whimsy goth or if you're more androgynous or if you're thinking Japanese graphic designer, like whatever your style is and you're going to be able to find it there, it's outstanding.
1: I want to know more about fairy whimsy goth. What is that? What is fairy whimsy goth?
0: Oh, think black lace, purples. We're thinking gorgeous detailing. It's layers, it's ruffles. It's a little bit dangerous. Fairy whimsy goths are very kind of, I think it's a 90s alternative kind of subculture rebrand for now, because everyone knows nostalgia's in fashion recycles. So fairy whimsy goth is... you know, eyeliner, but cute. Yeah.
1: You know what? Now that you've described it, I know someone like this. She was a principal of a primary school and she was the best. Everybody absolutely loved her and she was always fantastically dressed and she was plus sized as well and always amazing. Looked amazing in what she wore.
0: Stunning.
1: Tell me about the fat walk.
0: Oh, this is so fun. It's the second year we're doing it. So first things first, we are reclaiming the word fat. Okay, the word fat is purely a descriptor. It's the same as tall, right? And we have decided that we will not stand for that being considered as any sort of derogatory term. So we're renaming it. It's not a catwalk. It's a fat walk. We are sending 12 amazing volunteer community models down the runway in the designers who are going to be at Double. And it is so fun. So last year was the first year that we did it. And this year we've increased it by 2 models, which is really, really excellent. It's going to be at 12:30 on Sunday. And it is like the peak of the energy of the day. There is so much hooting and hollering, a lot of cheering. And it's amazing to be able to see clothes on the rack, on bodies that look like yours, and to be able to see the people who feel brave enough, I guess, to get up there and strut their stuff. It's wonderful. Yeah. It's one of my favourite things of the year.
1: Community models, do you mean that they're not professional models, they're just doing it for the first time sometimes?
0: Absolutely. We take applications from anyone who wants to be a part of it, and definitely there are some people who have got modelling experience. We've got a couple of burlesque performers that have applied, and I can't wait to see what they're going to do with the outfits. But some of them are just people from the community, so that were interested, that saw it last year, or that there's one lady who said she's turning 50 this year and she's like, it's a bucket list item, I've got to do it. So we can't wait to see her strut her stuff.
1: So give us the details of Double. I think you've whet the appetite of a lot of people. They'll be going, we need to know more, Maddie. Tell us more.
0: Absolutely. So it's on this Sunday. It's at the Maronite Community Hall, which is at 379 Goodwood Road in Westbourne Park, from 10 till 2, free to attend, fully accessible. We're actually also going to be supporting a quieter hour between 1 and 2. The last hour of the day will be quieter for those who might want to have a less sensory overload time and experience. And all of the details you can kind of follow on our Instagram, which is at double.adl.
1: Can I'll just ask a quick question about using the word fat. So
0: please.
1: I love you saying it. I would never say it. Is it like one of those things that, say, some certain people in a community, the black community, for example, can call themselves the N-word, but if anyone else does it, then that's really problematic. Is it the same? So people who are larger figures can say, I'm fat, you're fat, but if I tried to say it, then that would be really rude. Is that where we're still at?
0: I don't think I can speak on behalf of every single person in a bigger body. To me, I would not have an issue if I understood that it was coming from someone who is an ally, for lack of a better word. I think that our main reason for undemonizing the word fat is that it is still used in playgrounds and it's still used as this, you know, kind of lean back slur for people that is, to me, merely a descriptive term. And the less power we give it, the more it becomes, as I said, a descriptor and not a slur. If you are using it to call me blonde and fat, I don't personally have a problem with it, as long as it is done in a As if I can feel that your intention is good. I think that's the best way to say it. It's also subjective, really, isn't it, Joe? But I think that it is something that we should all kind of work towards having as more of a neutral word.
1: There is also, I can feel, a generational

0: shift in the way we talk about people's bodies.
1: Agreed.
0: Particularly. So older members of my family and friendship circle might comment on someone's body. Oh, she should not be wearing that. Yeah. That kind of thing.
1: Are you having a second serve?
0: It's
1: agreed. I just spent some time with family this weekend. It's the first thing they comment on is how bigger or smaller you look. And it's just, do we not have anything better to do with our beautiful lives than worry about our bodies? My God.
0: I think a lot of people are now starting to go, that's not cool.
1: No.
0: It's not really the way we talk about each other anymore.
1: Agreed. It's that old etiquette saying, if you can't fix it in 30 seconds, don't mention it, right? Lipstick on your teeth, please let me know. But yes. If someone's suggesting that my body shape may have changed, that's in your head. That's nothing to do with me.
0: Gail has sent a text saying, can you please repeat those details again? I missed half of it. I'd love to go. And I'm not on Twitter, says Gail. So the details again.
1: I mean, none of us are on Twitter anymore, Gail. I'm absolutely with you. No, that's great. So it's this Sunday between 10 and 2. And it's at the Maronite Community Hall. So the address for that is 379 Goodwood Road in Westbourne Park. And please come along. I'll be sat at the double desk waving everyone in as they get there. We've even got a little, we're starting a little directory of businesses who are plus size owned or centre plus size bodies in their offerings. And that's everything from spray tan studio to fashion houses to nutritional spaces. So we have got lots for people to come and check out and join this community. That's what it's about. It's really about building community and strengthening those bonds.
0: I have one more question.
1: Please.
0: I get the sense from the bond that we're already forming here, Maddie, you won't mind me asking. You've got a cane.
1: Yeah.
0: Why?
1: Yes, I'm hobbling around a little bit at the moment. Alas, I'm recovering from a broken leg. I had an incident with a scooter where I came off I came off the loser, unfortunately. I just check the brakes. When you hire one of those scooters, check the brakes and wear your helmet. My Lord, it's not been a fun recovery.
0: No, it never is. Gail says, thank you for the details again. Maddie, I've already fallen a bit in love with you. I hope we can have you again.
1: Oh my God, please.
0: We have a thing called the Daily Panel and we just talk about stuff. Maybe we can stay in contact and get you back sometime.
1: I love talking.
0: Great.
1: So please.
0: We will sign you up for that. Good luck for the weekend. See you later.
1: Thank you.
0: Bye-bye. Maddie Williams, one of the organisers of Double. It is on Sunday from 10 until 2. That is at the Maronite Hall in Goodwood Road, Westbourne Park. If you need the details again, just give us a call. I'll let you know. It's 10 minutes away from 1 on 891 ABC Adelaide. You're with Joe Laverty.
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3: The US military has confirmed that for the first time it's deployed weapons into space. So what are the rules around that? Dr. Malcolm Davis.
4: This move by the United States is in response to Chinese and Russian developments in space weapons. This is really about sending a message to Moscow and Beijing saying, we know what you've got up there. We have the same sorts of capabilities. We're not going to allow you to dominate space.
2: 891 ABC Adelaide. Welcome to Afternoons with Joe Laverty. Everything Adelaide. 891 ABC Adelaide.
0: It's News of the Week quiz time. And there's lots to choose from in terms of questions. Of course, the Whyalla blast furnace officially retired and the redundancies that go along with it. New immigration figures announced by the federal government yesterday. The launch of the Adelaide Film Festival this week. So what will be in the News of the Week quiz? We will find out in about 15 minutes. Hello. We were talking about the Onkaparinga blankets, and I've got people who've got really fond memories of the Onkaparinga blankets, and this one came through saying it was an old South Australian wool blanket maker. They made the most beautiful, soft, pure wool blankets, which are virtually impossible to find an equivalent in today's market. And we still have some, now 50 years old and still very beautiful. And another text just on finding things that fit you. Graham says, what about the tall, skinny bloke who needs big sizes to get arms, legs and body length but ends up wearing a tent, says Graham. Yeah, it's difficult, isn't it? If you have a body shape that's different to the average, literally the average body, then it can be very, very difficult. You should start a market, Graham. Get all your other friends who are also tall and skinny and don't want to wear a tent. You can band together and start a market like Maddie did. My name is Joe Laverty. 9 minutes away from the news. I started the question with a little riddle for you. What am I? I'm about 60 kilometres outside of Adelaide, and I first opened in May 1886 and operated right up until November 1995. If you were journeying southeast, you might have stopped there along the way. Here's another clue. I'm not too far from a big group of animals, and though I've been sitting idle for a while now, I'm getting a spruce up with a good match to the original red paint starting to go on the walls. So do you know the answer? Tina Squires is co-owner of Old Tailham Town Pioneer Village. What am I, Tina?
5: The Monaro South Railway Building.
0: Yes, you're right. Obviously, you're right. Because you're working on it. Can you describe the building for us?
5: So it's about 40 feet long, about 15 feet wide. There's three sections inside. So it had the ticket office inside, the waiting room, the signal room, and it sat very proudly at Monaro South for many, many years.
0: What kind of condition is it in now?
5: Right at this minute, it's under restoration. So we received it in 1994, and obviously it has sat for 15 years here, and it's we're ready on the go with it. So we've started inside in a four-stage process where we have the model railway set already in. The waiting room has been restored. The outside is now being painted, and the last stage will be moving a barbed wire collection that we have in one room out so that we can then put more railway memorabilia back into the building.
0: Did you say a barbed wire collection sitting in a room?
5: We do have an extensive barbed wire collection here.
0: Why? I mean, is it... Why?
5: It was actually a collection from... on the peninsula, owned by Bob Dobbins, and it was quite extensive, and there was no room over there for it to be housed. So we ended up with half of it, and we've had that for over 20 years.
0: How big is it? So is it taking up a whole room? I don't want to get hung up on the barbed wire collection, but...
5: It is taking up a whole room. It is quite extensive. You can't imagine how many pieces of different barbed wire there is until you see this.
0: Was it actually a collection, like someone's been collecting all this barbed wire because they're collectibles, or it's right?
5: Yes, it was owned by a gentleman called Bob Dobbins, who has sadly passed away.
0: Bob. What are you doing, Bob, with your barbed wire? What are you going to do with it? Will you put it on display?
5: Yes, so we're just relocating it to another building so that we can keep the Monaro South building as a railway building.
0: And do people come in and look at the barbed wire collection?
5: They do. They're fascinated by it.
0: Okay, cool. Tina Squires, the co-owner of Old Tailham Town Pioneer Village, and you've done some painstaking work to find just the right shade of paint. So tell me about this effort you've undertaken.
5: So we have amazing painters from Murray Bridge during the restoration. They've water blasted the whole building, removing four layers of paint. So we've had various colours of greens, creams, blues, and we went to the bottom paint and worked on the original colours of the building, which I'm not quite sure they're quite attractive, but it is the original colours.
0: And when do you expect to be finished?
5: The outside we expect to be finished next week.
0: Wow, and what great weather for it as well. So when should people come and check out all the work that you've been doing?
5: They can come anytime, but if they specifically want to see the Monaro building, they'll have to wait until the end of next week so we can obviously get all the tape off of all the windows and things like that and open the building back up again.
0: And if they want to see the barbed wire collection?
5: It is still in there at the moment. Yeah.
0: Okay, Tina, thank you so much for the chat. See ya.
5: Thank you.
0: Bye. Tina Squires, co-owner of the Old Tailham Town Pioneer Village. Now we're learning a lot about barbed wire. This says there was a barbed wire collection in Copio Museum near Lisbon. Very interesting. Emma, who is now looking up barbed wire collections instead of producing the program, says, I've just discovered there is a Kansas barbed wire museum in the USA. How about that? And we've got one here too. 891 ABC Adelaide, South Australia and Broken Hill. Your News of the Week quiz is just 10 minutes away. Hope you can stick around for that.

0: on ABC Adelaide. Adelaide and my texter, who we're still on barbed wire. Apparently there's a barbed wire hall of fame in the USA, which Australian Port Lincoln man Bob Dobbins was introduced into. There you go. This is a rabbit hole we were not expecting to go down today. It's time for the news and after the news, we've got the news of the week quiz. Make sure you stay on the line just in case our contestants fall at one of the hurdles we put in front of them. Have the number handy, 1300 222 891.
1: Good afternoon, Candice Prosser in Adelaide with ABC News. Two people have been taken to hospital after an incident at a nursing home in Adelaide's western suburbs. Police say a male volunteer in his 80s assaulted a female staff member at the facility in Seton this morning. They say the man was also taken to hospital with self-inflicted injuries. Neither of their injuries are considered life-threatening. Police say no residents at the nursing home were injured or threatened. A 73-year-old man charged with dozens of sexual offences has been granted home detention bail. The man from Adelaide's western suburbs is accused of crimes against 29 victim survivors, including children, over more than two decades. In the Adelaide Magistrates Court today, the man, whose identity has been suppressed, was granted bail with strict conditions. Police previously said the man had access to the now-closed McGill Training Centre, but was not a government employee. He has been charged with 55 offences, including multiple counts of rape, unlawful sexual intercourse, sexual abuse of a child, gross indecency, and indecent assault. He'll return to court next year. The South Australian government has announced a $109 million wine industry support package. It includes $100 million for a loan scheme to help transition unviable vineyards to other crops. Eligible growers will be able to access loans of up to $500,000 with no principal or interest repayments required for the first 2 years.

0: could follow a similar path.
1: We've already seen it, both in terms of legislation that we pass, where we see partners from across the world, Australia, New Zealand being some examples of saying, look, we want to deepen our relationship.
0: The ABC has contacted the Australian Department of Foreign Affairs and Trade for comment, while a spokesperson for New Zealand Foreign Minister Winston Peters says there have been no discussions with the EU on the matter.
2: Treasurer Jim Chalmers has indicated a ban on smart glasses being considered for Commonwealth buildings could go further. Finance Minister Katie Gallagher has sought advice on banning the devices from Commonwealth workplaces over security and privacy concerns. Mr Chalmers says people are genuinely worried about the way the technology can be used.
3: What Katie Gallagher is doing on behalf of the government is exploring a ban on these smart glasses in Commonwealth workplaces as a start. These smart glasses are really icky. All of the feedback that we get is that people are genuinely worried about the privacy element of it.
2: Tech companies have told the federal government they're worried copyright laws make it too difficult for them to train their artificial intelligence models in Australia. Earlier this week, it was revealed the government was considering rules allowing artists' work to be automatically available to AI companies unless creators take steps to opt out. Jenna Priestley, an assistant secretary at the Attorney General's Department, has told a parliamentary inquiry into AI that tech companies have raised concerns about Australia's copyright framework.
4: Their sort of key concern there is that the volume of material that they need for frontier AI training is magnitudes more than what they say is practically feasible to voluntarily license.
2: A man has been arrested after a police investigation into a series of thefts in the northern suburbs over a two-week period. A 31-year-old Davern Park man has been charged with numerous offences, including serious criminal trespass, affray and theft. To the weather, a dry and mostly sunny day, Port Lincoln 23, Port Pirie 26, Renmark also sunny and 26, 21 and mostly sunny for Mount Gambier. For Adelaide, sunny and 22 today, right now in the city, it's 21.9. Tomorrow, sunny 25, mostly sunny and 24 for Sunday. 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
10: Are noodles and pasta the same thing?
11: Joe, hello. I think you've kicked the hornet's nest here. Pasta and noodles, neither of those words are actually the noodle, which has been in China for 4,000 years. There, it's called mien or mien piao. So it's a completely different word altogether.
5: Joe Laverty.
12: Should we talk about some interesting, totally benign things, but interesting nonetheless here on Afternoon? So pasta v noodles. Today we're getting very interested in barbed wire, which, as you just heard before, there is a barbed wire collection which is at the Monarto South Railway, and it's had to be moved away for a little while. And it turns out it belonged to a fellow, Bob Dobbins, who's collecting barbed wire since the 1850s. And it's at the Copio Smithy Museum, Copio, South Australia, near Tumby Bay and Port Lincoln. And I got a text saying there is a Barbed Wire Hall of Fame in the USA, which Australian Bob Dobbins was inducted into. So we've looked into the Barbed Wire Museum in the USA, and sure enough, yeah, there is. And you can become a member. It's only $10 a year to become a member, or $1,000 if you want to be a lifetime member, which seems like a lot until you calculate the difference it'll make for the 10% that you get off at the gift shop. So we're going to definitely do a lot more on barbed wire into the future. This text says, I remember seeing at the Copio Museum on the Eyre Peninsula had over 100 different types of barbed wire. This one says the invention of barbed wire changed the face of the American frontier. American farmers fought and died over it in the early use of the frontier. And Deb says there are several different types of barbed wire. They're not all the same. Apparently not, Deb. How could you have a collection if they're all the same? They are classified by their construction, twist style, and purpose, says Deb.

0: we're going to do a lot more on barbed wire. This is all just quite spontaneous. We'll put aside a whole day sometime in the future just about barbed wire.
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2: I'm just going to pick you up on something.
0: Yes.
2: There's a gift shop at the Barbed Wire Museum.
0: Yes.
2: I want to see that gift shop. What do they sell?
0: Maybe postcards with Pamela Anderson's barbed wire tattoo that she had across her arm.
2: Is there a cafe? Do you get scones with surprise barbed wire in there? Sorry.
0: Would you go to the Barbed Wire Museum, Trent Cucciarelli?
3: I feel like I've been wasting my life collecting Lego and toys when I could have been collecting barbed wire.
2: I know.
0: We reflected a little bit on what it is to be a collector and to really be passionate about something. And you were describing it in a special way, Trent.
3: Well, I always think of it as niche. And you can generally tell when you're talking about it to someone who's not interested, just the slow glazing over of the eyes. But a lot of people, and it's funny with the podcast, the toy podcast, we do have a number of listeners that go, I'm not really interested in toys, but your passion is what I like listening to. So that's, there you go.
0: Yeah, I feel the same way about barbed wire now. If you'd asked me earlier, how do I feel about barbed wire this morning, I would have said, I feel nothing about barbed wire. Now I'm invested.
2: You save a lot of money if you're putting a fence up and you go, hang on, I'll just get some out the shed. You know, there's a lot of money involved.
0: Yeah, okay. But a very effective way of keeping people out, if that's what you're trying to do.
2: Well, that's it. With 100 different types of barbed wire, you're not going to get any intruders, are you?
0: Have you been paying attention to the news, Trent?
3: No, not really. Look, okay. Peripherally, let's say.
0: Okay, well, you're not really here for your news now, anyway. You're
3: Hopefully.
0: Here for your sparkling personality. Russell?
2: A little bit. I tried to revise, and then I realised that this quiz has got nothing to do with the news anyway. So
0: how dare you?
2: Okay, sorry.
0: How dare you?
2: Sorry.
0: Question number one.
2: Okay, sorry.
3: Oh, should we test buzzers?
0: Oh, yes, please. Test the buzzers. That's go ahead, Trent.
2: Part. Okay, Sonic Very Man nice. In the original box.
3: Yeah.
2: From like 1980 something?
3: In the 1980s. Yeah.
2: How about that?
0: Has it ever come out?
3: It has, yeah, in fact.
0: Oh, yeah.
3: There, I can bring him out now.
2: Look at that. And that it's got that plastic insert that toys had in the 1980s. It's like horrible plastic.
3: It's so cheap, the plastic. It feels like it's giving me cancer right
0: yes.
3: now.
0: Yes. Rest easy knowing that long after you and the generations to come after you are dead, that bit of plastic will still be in existence.
3: Yeah,
2: it will be.
0: It'll be all frayed and gross, but it will still be there. Yeah. Russell?
2: I've just got my... the plastic just fell on the ground. We're all getting cancer. Right. I've got my little whistle. I'll get a new one day.
0: Very good. Yeah. Here we go. Question from the news.
2: Oh, God.
0: It was on Monday we learned that the Wireless Steelworks blast furnace will be stood down. With hundreds of job losses in the wake, there is an excellent article on ABC News by Leah McLennan. And here are some of the details from the article. I have altered one detail to make it incorrect, to be false. So which is it? Is it A, the blast furnace was built in the late 1930s? Is it B, today, Wireless Steelworks accounts for 75% of Australia's structural steel used for rail lines, bridges and industrial buildings? Is it C, when billionaire Sanjeev Gupta bought the Wireless Steelworks in 2017 for a reported $700 million, he said he would build a next-gen mega steel plant that would be one of the biggest in the world? Or is it D, there are two bidders vying for the steelworks, the winning bidder will be announced by Christmas?
3: Ooh.
0: Please don't ask me to repeat any of that.
2: I wish it was the last one, because that would be great for you if you're in Wyala. It really would. I think it's number one. I don't think it was built in the 1930s. No,
0: I'm afraid
2: it's
0: not.
2: Okay. There you go.
3: I'm going to say it's D, there aren't two bidders.
0: There are two bidders.
3: Oh, there are. Well, that's good news.
0: Yes, that is good news. Although still for the blast furnace, because it's officially stood down. So these jobs are related to the blast furnace. So those jobs will still go. But
2: what are you going to do without the blast furnace? That's the start of the whole process, isn't it? You can't start the process. Do you bring iron in from somewhere else? I mean, how's that going to work?
0: I believe it's involved in new technology, so it's going to be a costly, an arc furnace is, so it's different, instead of being run by coal, it's going to be run
2: a
0: in
2: a massive amount of electricity.
0: Yeah, but it's going to be green apparently, so anyway.
2: I'm thinking about you if you're in that part of the world. I know we're not regional at the moment, but I come from central Scotland and there used to be so many steelworks around there. When I was a kid, there was a massive steelworks and it closed and... You know, there's two sides to the coin. Everything was much greener afterwards. You didn't have iron filings on your clothes. But so many very, very skilled, incredibly brilliant workers lost their jobs. Mm. And the whole community had the middle torn out of it.
0: Yes.
2: And I hope that doesn't happen to you in Wyala. I really do.
0: Those are excellent sentiments. Thank you, Russell. No, it wasn't. It wasn't A and it wasn't D, which leaves either B or C.
3: I'll throw in a guess for the 75%. It's lower than 75%.
2: Depends what you count.
0: Now, you're right.
2: Yeah.
0: It was a trick question. Today, Wyala Steelworks accounts for 75% of Australia's structural steel. It did. The rest of the details were true, but the blast furnace has not been operational for some time.
2: But all those rails. Today. And now we only have, it's only Wollongong now. That's it. There's nobody else making steel in Australia from the beginning to the end. You know, we have to import it.
0: Melt down all the other steel we've already gotten to something
2: <That's>
0: else.
2: <it. laughs> Next question, number two. Well done, Trent.
0: Well done, Trent.
3: Well, it was a game of attrition, wasn't it, really? I mean, you were going to be the guaranteed winner.
2: I just got on my soapbox for a minute and then you got the question right.
0: I'll filter in some barbed wire stats for you along the way. So Chris has sent a message saying there is a barbed wire hotel at Spalding in the Mid-North. Have been there. And you pay a small fee and you can have a look and then a beer afterwards.
2: That's going to attract a particular type of person, hasn't it? You know? Come on, love. We're going away for the weekend. Where are we going?
0: Wait till you
2: see it.
0: You can't wait. But don't worry. There'll be beer afterwards. I think you need to start with the beer first in some cases. And thank you for the correction. I said copio. Actually, it's copio. Thank you. Thank you very much for the correction. If I ever mispronounce something in South Australia, please get on it straight away. Here's your next question. The Lions put the Crows in their place during the AFL semi-final in Brisbane. It was Crows legend Tex Walker's final game with the club, and he delivered two goals, but it wasn't enough. Mm. What did Brisbane Lions Dane Zorko give to Tex Walker after the semi-final game? Yes.
3: Well, I think Dane Zorko actually acquired the match football, and then I don't know if he's authorised to do this, but he gifted the match ball to Tex.
0: Yes, that is exactly
2: oh,
0: right.
2: Oh, wow. It's a whitewash. It really is.
0: What does that mean?
2: That means that you're winning. You're just
0: I thought you were talking about Orko.
3: The game was also a whitewash.
2: It was. The game was a whitewash as well. Sorry, Crows fans.
0: And the moment, I mean, it was a very moving moment. Yeah. This is what Tex Walker said.
4: What a kind gesture by Dane Zorko to go and get it and give it to me. What a bloke.
0: That was pretty nice. Yeah. It was a beautiful moment.
3: But it does beg, look, I agree, lovely sentiment, but is it his to get and give away? I mean, is it like me just picking up something out of this studio and presenting it to Russell now?
0: It's just a ball, isn't it? So if he's got the ball, he can give it to whoever he wants.
3: But equally, taken the ball.
2: Come on, a gesture like that, they're not going to come up to him afterwards and say, sorry, you're not going to be the ball.
3: Get it.
2: Yeah, they're not, are they?
3: Actually, that did can I – quick sidebar to Lego Masters. We had a little mini competition in Season 2 to get back into the competition. Two teams had to build or replicate objects – and one was a Game Boy and one was a Polaroid camera. And the team that built the Polaroid camera won and got through. And Hamish said, look, sorry, guys, you guys are going home, the team that built the Game Boy, the Nintendo Game Boy, but have your Game Boy as a little present, you know, for giving it a shot. You know, it would have contained $100 worth of Lego. So he presented it to them. And then the production came up afterwards and said, no, you can't have that.
2: Whoa.
3: And took it back.
0: Really? Are you allowed to tell these kind of stories?
3: Well, probably not legally, but...
0: That's a great story. It is a great story.
2: Should give him another Lego set, a tiny dinosaur one, you know, the ones you get for $15.
3: Yeah.
0: Instead. Oh, that's cruel.
2: Yeah, I know.
0: Harsh. Just by the way, I got that audio from Channel 7's Facebook, and when you have a look at the comments about how Tex Walker was gifted the ball from Dane Zorko, someone wrote, well, somebody had to get the ball to Tex. None of his teammates could.
3: Yeah.
2: Very funny.
3: Quote of the week.
2: Cutting.
0: I have another Tex Walker question for you. He's officially left the Crows Football Club in West Lakes. What did he take with him?
3: He was seen leaving West Lakes with two very large bags, but interestingly, he also had his locker door.
0: The two large bags. Why do you comment on that? What?
3: We just could have had a whole heap of stuff. Who knows? Who knows what was in there?
0: Stationery. This sounds like slander.
3: No.
0: What do you suggest? What else is he taking?
2: There was post-it notes. Things like that. You can
0: taking
2: never
0: home
2: have too
0: his
2: many.
0: Barbed wire collection that he's been keeping at Westlakes. Yes, that is correct. Wire. Well done. And in fact, as it was happening, you heard this from Nikolai Bell, Hearts on Drive.
5: Taylor Walker, of course, we know he's going. And in kind of clearing out his locker, he's actually decided to do it literally. He's taken the door to his locker with him.
0: And it was interesting because you could see on the inside of the locker was all these photographs. Yeah. Presumably, you can't get a close-up of it. Yeah, just his love of barbed wire. His kids, his family, whatever else was going on there. It's all just sticky tape there. It wouldn't be too hard to just unstick it. And obviously, anyway. Who am I to judge Tex Walker for taking his door locker? Question. I don't know what number question this is. Next question.
2: 4. Because he got 3 and I've got none.
0: Okay.
3: Come on, Russell.
0: Question number 4. Thank you. Can you keep score on this for me?
3: Is that
0: your
3: buzzer
0: now
3: working?
0: Official job now. The hottest concert tickets of 2027 have already been declared as Radiohead's Australian tour. Double J's Al Newsted said the ticketing frenzy rivals Taylor Swift and Oasis. What year did Radiohead play at the Adelaide Entertainment Centre? Yes, Russell. You've got this, Russell. You got this.
2: The first time or the last time?
3: Maybe the only time.
0: Yeah, I think the only time.
2: Well, I reckon in the 90s, late 90s.
0: No. This is a guessing game.
3: It's early 2000s. I'm going to go. You go lock in a guess first.
2: 99.
3: Russell. 2004.
0: No. But Russell, you're closer.
2: I get it.
0: It wasn't 1990. No, not approximate 2001, guess.
2: 2001. What a year.
0: No, it wasn't 1999.
2: 1998.
5: Hang on. I said the 90s and everybody went, oh, no.
0: I didn't say roughly when did they play. I said what year did they play.
2: There we go. Their uplifting brand of rock.
0: Yeah, so good. I love it.
2: I love it too.
0: Apparently, famously, so Malcolm Sutton, who is a reporter here with the ABC, was at that gig at the Adelaide Entertainment Centre, said it was one of the worst gigs he's ever been to, and that they got halfway through playing their most famous song. But I'm a creep. And they just stopped. They said, oh, we hate this song. And just stopped. And then, I guess, moved on to all the other songs, playing it without any humour or passion. And
2: oh, dear.
0: I wasn't there. So if you're listening and you were at the Adelaide Entertainment Centre when Radiohead played here in 1998... let me know what it was like.
2: I wonder
0: like.
2: If anybody managed to get tickets. I mean, it was like the queue was ridiculous, $200 anyway, and they're not even coming here, are they?
0: No. Did you try and get tickets?
2: I didn't, actually. I didn't. I thought, no way. No, I'm not going to bother. Just the hype and the $200, that's such a lot of money. And then you've got to travel, you've got to get a hotel, you've got to do all these things. And by the time you get to the front of the queue, the only ones left are the Ubute $700, you get a free cake.
0: Is there a band that you would go to any lengths to see off the top of your head? I felt that way about Radiohead. For a long time I said, if there's ever an opportunity to see Radiohead, I will take it. So I was trying desperately to get in the ballot. I signed all my family members up to say, thank you for that. Anyway, the closest I got was one of Leo's friends, and we're talking teenagers here. One of Leo's friends said, I got through. Who wants tickets? And so Leo said, Mum, should we go? And I said, yeah, okay, put us down for 2 tickets, knowing full well that a teenager was in charge of this and that I was no actual step closer to getting tickets to Radiohead. And I think she might have promised all of her friends roughly the same thing, and so... We missed out, and dozens of other friends also missed out. So, moral of the story, not
2: another
0: seeing Radiohead either.
2: Another time.
0: Who would you play unreasonable amounts of money to go and see?
3: Well,
0: Trent?
3: I'm hoping Stone Temple Pilots I would have always wanted to see. And they actually came to Adelaide, I reckon, maybe even last year or not so long ago. But I was interstate. I was filming at the time, so I didn't get to make it. But they might be coming back.
0: Oh. Well, Emma, who's producing the program, she's already on it, looking at Stone. March 6th next year at the Adelaide Entertainment Centre.
3: Yeah. There you go.
0: Emma,
3: so that's
0: amazing.
3: And that'll probably only be 150.
0: Get on it now.
3: Yeah.
0: Get on it now.
2: I queued up for ages to see to get the Paul McCartney tickets. Not the last time, but the time before. I tried the last time. I didn't get through. And it was brilliant. That was 2018. But I have to say, one of the best concerts I've seen recently, and a band I've... I wanted to see a lot was Pulp, and it was free.

0: was here, wasn't it, in the Parklands last March on such a hot evening. It was brilliant.
1: 22 past one. If you want to tell me the gig that you would go to unreasonable lengths to go and see, let me know. 0467 922 891. The phone number 1300 222 891. We'll have a little message from our sponsors and then come back with part two of the quiz.
2: Australia has read them,
3: argued over them,
2: recommended them, and lent them out, never to be seen again.
3: Which are the greatest Australian books?
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1: And you are with Trent Cucciarelli and Russell Torrens. My name is Joe Laverty. $170 for Stone Temple Pilots tickets, that's the cheapest.
5: I feel like that's not, I'm not going to enough effort if I'm just going to pay $170 and see them in Adelaide.
1: That's but plenty
5: is that,
1: of
5: is
1: effort.
5: Is that enough effort?
1: Yeah, I think so. Just buying the tickets and committing and going is more effort than a lot of people will go through. They'll can say, I just, want to go, and then never actually
0: follow
1: through.
0: Sorry, can I just say that you can go and see the Adelaide Symphony Orchestra for like much less than half that?
1: Yeah.
5: Yeah.
0: Okay? And that just puts it in context.
1: But are they
0: it?
1: Going to play Radiohead's Creep?
0: They're appearing with Ben Folds next year.
1: Oh, that would be good.
0: So there you go.
1: Yeah.
5: Triple J, Like a Virgin. I can't recall the band, but there was a recent cover of Creep. And it was sensational.
1: Okay, I'll be looking that up.
5: Yeah.
1: I will be looking that up.
0: Don't listen to other radio stations.
5: Well, it's ABC.
1: Hang on, okay. you're ABC.
0: I know, I know. There's two you should be listening to, this one and that one.
1: I love the Adelaide Symphony Orchestra, so that plug was well, you know, it's an excellent, excellent.
0: They're really good.
1: All kinds of different performances that you can get amongst. They're really, really good. All right, I'm going to have to start narrowing down the questions I want to ask you now because we're fast running out of time. Here we go. We started the week talking about rabbits, which have been running rampant in Adelaide and South Australia because of the greenery produced by the beautiful spring rain we've had. What do you call a female rabbit?
0: Jeff. No, it's something like a gibbet or something like that.
1: No,
0: isn't it?
1: A
5: gibbet.
0: A bunnet.
5: A giblet.
1: I think that's what you pull out of a rabbit when you're skinning it.
0: Oh, yeah. A lady rabbit.
1: Wow,
0: lady bunny. That's something else, isn't it?
1: No, that's not right.
0: Oh, dear.
5: No, I've got nothing.
0: Oh, my goodness.
1: Okay, if you know the answer, what do you call a female rabbit? What do you call the baby rabbit?
0: A leveret? Is it a
1: leveret? What? You just say words.
5: These now. No, that's random.
0: A leveret is something else that says squirrel's baby, isn't it? Is that a bunny?
1: It's not a bunny, no.
0: No?
1: Look, this was a bad last question.
0: It was,
1: chosen,
0: thanks
1: clearly.
0: Very much.
1: Here's one that you can guess. How many kittens does a female rabbit.
0: Like kittens is the answer to the last question.
1: Oh, okay. I gave it away.
0: Yep.
1: Kitten. Okay, baby rabbit's called a kitten. Female rabbit is called a doe. How many kittens can a doe have in every mating season?
0: A lot. They procreate extremely quickly, don't they? They breed like rabbits.
1: They do breed like rabbits.
5: Regularly as well.
0: They do. I mean, it's hundreds and hundreds. I mean, and these babies can procreate in the same season. So it's a lot. It's a lot. I mean, 1,500?
5: No, but, well, hang on. Well,
1: that's way too many.
5: Is it per, per litter?
1: It's per mating season.
5: Per mating season, okay. 300.
1: That's getting closer.
0: 150, 175.
1: Keep going like that.
0: 185,
1: try
0: 190,
1: more. So you can 220, jump in here too, Trent.
5: 210.
1: That stopped right there.
5: 200.
1: Yes, that's right. Exactly right.
0: Thank goodness. And that's why you need barbed wires to stop them mating.
1: Well, I don't think that works.
0: I know,
1: they're quite wily,
0: it?
1: The old rabbit.
0: Yeah.
1: All right, let's go. I've got some text coming through on 0467 922 891. Might not be your cup of tea, but Rammstein in Europe would be amazing.
0: Oh yeah, well, my brother-in-law saw that and it was incredible. It's fire,
5: fireworks.
0: Yeah.
1: Oh, they're staging and pyrotechnics look unbelievable. Says Mitch on York. Also, can we stop referring to Taylor Walker as a legend? He was a dinosaur. Righto.
0: Okay, sorry if you're listening, Taylor.
1: Yes, a text got a doe and a kitten. That's exactly right. Someone else says Radiohead, the band, is not as good as everyone thinks. There you go. Ooh. Some real sledging going.

0: on here. Yeah. What else do we really like that no is not actually as good as everyone thinks? Barbed wire. Why's everyone always talking about how great barbed wire is?
1: The Barbed Wire Museum gift shop.
0: Do I have time for one more thing? All right, this is a very quick one.
1: Okay.
0: The Australian's Nikki Gemmill has a very sexy interview with an A-list actor who's been writing books about desire. The first was called Want, and the most recent is called More. During the interview, it's revealed that the actor, very famous actor, is pansexual, which means attracted to everyone, regardless of gender or shape or size or whatever. Who is the actor?
1: Oh, my goodness. I don't know. I thought this was going to be a question about soiling yourself during a race. And so
2: I'm glad we didn't go there.
0: What sort of question were you hoping I'd ask about that, Russell? Any idea?
1: Should I go with Dustin Hoffman?
0: No.
1: Okay.
2: I'm too scared to guess.
0: I'll give you a hint. Oh, I'm sorry. That is not a good hint.
1: That's not it.
0: Let's go with this hint, sorry. That's what you get.
1: It's the other one from X-Files.
2: Is it David Duchovny?
0: No.
1: Oh, Gillian Anderson.
0: Gillian Anderson.
1: She's pansexual.
0: Yes, she is.
1: That's something exciting, isn't it?
0: Yes.
1: Yes. Okay.
2: He's lit up like a Christmas tree.
0: She's amazing. I like her a lot.
1: I have to leave now.
0: What's the score? I lost count. Because at one point, definitely Trent was ahead, and then Russell came through with the pansexual
1: thing. Is it 3-2?
2: It's got to be something like that.
0: Yeah. But everyone's like a winner.
2: Yeah.
0: Everyone's a winner, especially Russell, apparently, this weekend.
1: well,
0: thank you very much for your time, fellas. Any final thoughts?
2: It's great to be back. And the weather outside.
1: Yeah. So lovely.
2: It's beautiful.
1: There's so much in the news about AI this week, but the real danger is everybody making pictures of themselves from the 80s and your feed. And that's what's going to cause the end of the world, not robots or anything like that. I don't need that because I have pictures.
2: We've got enough real photos from the 80s.
1: From the 80s. And I don't need to put up a picture on any social media feed of what I looked like in the 80s. It was atrocious.
0: You guys are the best. Trent Cucciarelli, Lego Master and Toy Power Podcaster, and Russell Torrens from ABC Classic.
1: Thanks,
0: that
1: girl.
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0: 1:30 on 891 ABC Adelaide, South Australia and Broken Hill. So good to be with you on what is a glorious day. In our state, spring has sprung, and with that, people around the state and in Broken Hill will be in the sunshine this weekend, wielding mops, brooms and sponges to freshen up their homes for the season. And if you're planning some spring cleaning, let me know. Is there a spot in your home or your garden or the shed that you've been looking at for a long time going, I'm coming for you? Your days are numbered. Dirty spot, mouldy spot, dusty spot, cluttered spot, whatever it is that you're really looking forward to getting into. I got a text from Anthony from Encounter Bay. We were talking about washing the washing machines, and Anthony says, I use lemon myrtle and eucalyptus for washing, which really works, along with wiping the inside of the door and leaving it open. I find joy in putting aside time and going, it is time to clean up this particular thing. I don't like the everyday cleaning up, doing the dishes and cleaning it. I don't like that sort of stuff. But if there's a pocket, a parcel of a space that you can dedicate time to and really sort it out the way you want it, wipe it down, make it nice and clean, I think there's a joy in that. So what are you, maybe you're working on something or you've already done some spring cleaning or you're looking forward to getting stuck into something. 0467 922 891. I recently inherited some great books from my mate Eddie, who sadly did pass away quite recently. And his family said, come over, have a look at some books, choose the books that you like. And so I got some great books from my mate Eddie, and I took them home and put them into the bookshelf. The bookshelf before was a horrible mess. It's where we stick all the things. You know, yes, it does have books, but it also has bits of paper and certificates from the kids' school and little objects and things. And it was a cluttered mess, and it was incredibly dusty. But once I was gifted these books, everything came out. The bookshelf was wiped down. I am going to donate a bunch of books that I've read that I

0: loved. I'll take those over to the charity op shops, and then put in all of Eddie's books among with other things as well. So that was something that I really enjoyed. It took a couple of hours, but worth it. So how about you? What are you working on that you are looking forward to? And what are your cleaning tips? Maybe you're someone who does the whole house or the whole shed or whatever it is, and you have a list and you get through it. 0467 922 891. Melinda of Kaipo says, my spring routine is to get the fire protection serviced, run it, and water goes all over the windows. Then it's my window cleaning time. All needs to be done by September 30, which is my birthday, so I can have a glass and see out sparkling windows to the spring roses, says Melinda. That's glorious, Melinda. Thank you. Ellen says, I'm currently sanding my picket fence so I can paint over the weekend. I've already done half the windows. Sunny spring days are great, says Ellen. That is wonderful. How good is it when you've been looking probably for weeks, months, maybe even years at something that needs repainting, and now is the time. Finally, you can get into it. And another text on 0467 922 891. Now I have to clean my washing machine this weekend. Yeah, I know. Who knew? I mean, some people knew that you were meant to clean your washing machine. I certainly didn't. So we are going to be talking about spring cleaning. And I remember yesterday we were talking about this, quite frankly, mind-boggling machine that goes on the River Torrens. It's almost indescribable. It looks a bit like a harvester, a cross between a harvester and a tractor, and it's kind of got wheels, but it's on the water. And we were talking about it yesterday, with one of the operators of the machine.
1: So it's called an aquatic trash harvester, the bunyip. That's what we affectionately call it.
0: The bunyip. And by the way, that's Harry Chrysakis, who is state manager at Titan Machinery. And if you were listening to that conversation, you may know that I cheekily asked if I could come for a ride. Well, they said yes. And I went for that ride at 7 o'clock this morning. I'm going to take you with me. So I've recorded it so it will feel like you are on the bunyip as well. I hope you can stay with me for that. My text number is 0467 922 891. My telephone number 1300 222 891. I welcome your feedback and contribution on anything that you hear this afternoon. It's 25 to 2, 891 ABC Adelaide, South Australia and Broken Hill.

0: Robbie Williams' song, I'm Not Sure I Understand, goes out to Jane, who sent me a text saying, so spring cleaning is actually a real thing? Yes. Yes. Maybe you're not into it, Jane, but so many are. It's when I think particularly when the sun is at just the right angle with just the right brightness, there is a degree of clarity that you get in your house that you don't get in winter, and you can just see the thick felting dust everywhere. So that's when you know it's time to go and do some spring cleaning. This text says, so now I have to clean my washing machine this weekend. It does seem that way. I got some more texts about spring cleaning as well. Send me the things that you're looking forward to cleaning, or even the things that you clean but others around you go, I can't believe you clean. Why do you clean that? You don't need to clean that. And you would argue, actually, you do need to clean that. You can text me 0467 922 891.
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3: Gather round us, found a home in Adelaide. Some other states say, well, maybe it's time to share it around. Tasmania is putting forward its case. Liberal Senator Richard Colbeck, is it a tough ask to come on Adelaide Radio and say, we would like it, please?
4: You guys do a brilliant job of it, I have to admit. When Tassie's got a team in the competition, it would be brilliant to bring it to Tasmania, because I think, like you guys, we could do a great job as well.
1: Nikolai Bailharts with Drive, 891 ABC Adelaide. Welcome to Afternoons with Joe Laverty on 891 ABC Adelaide, South Australia and Broken Hill.
0: Your springtime task, John says, lawns are mowed down low, fertilised and watered. Now watch them grow with the warm weather. Now to start planting my sunflower seeds in containers on the windowsill to germinate, says John. That sounds like a lovely weekend you've got in store with this glorious weather forecast for the weekend. Many of us are going to be throwing open the doors and windows and doing those jobs that you've been putting off for quite some time, maybe because it's been too cold to go outside the house and decobweb or into the shed, or too dark, there's not enough daylight hours, or you just, I just didn't feel like it. These domestic chores you've been putting off, they don't seem so dull when the sun is shining and your mood is lifted by the change of season. Yesterday on 891 Afternoon, we spoke to textiles expert Dr. Saniyat Islam, who mentioned one particular task that you might not have thought about.
5: There is a hot wash cycle in modern ones, as you just mentioned, but like, you can run it without any load with hot water. And main issue is like, you need to wipe off the seals. Like, if you look at the front loader, there is rubber seals. That's where the most amount of germ actually lives. So you need to wipe it down clean with any sort of soap.
0: Yes, cleaning your washing machine. And Anthony from Encounter Bay says,

0: use lemon, myrtle and eucalyptus for washing, which is really works along with wiping the inside of the door and leaving it open. Lots of tips on how to look after the washing machine. One of the many spring cleans around Adelaide tomorrow is at the Henley Surf Lifesaving Club, which is hosting its annual Spruce Up Bright and Early. Club treasurer and building maintenance lead is Jeff Muse. Hello, Jeff. What's planned for tomorrow?
1: Hi, Jeremy. Thanks for having me. Yeah, we've got a busy day tomorrow planned, so kicking off early in the morning. We're expecting about 20 volunteers to come down. Lots to do, so building's about 17 years old and definitely full of clutter. But yeah, we've broken it up into different tasks for different rooms, but probably the big one for us is getting the shed ready for the season, which kicks off in a couple of weeks, surf life saving season. So yeah, we have blower backs out, pressure guns, clean up the windows and make sure we're rescue ready.
0: All right, that sounds like a lot of fun actually. And this is an annual thing, is it?
1: Yeah, we do it at the start of every season basically. So over winter things get a little bit dusty and can get a little bit disorganised as well. So good opportunity for us to get on the front foot before we kick off and make sure everything's in the right place, update what we need to as well. But yeah, make sure everything's clean and tidy as well.
0: Do you have many people coming to volunteer their time?
1: So previous years we've had about 20 to 30 that normally come down and help out. So expecting that again tomorrow morning, I hope. Otherwise, a few of us which are definitely going down are going to be busy. But
0: yes.
1: Yeah, I would say at least 20-odd should be down there.
0: And it's all a volunteer effort.
1: It is, yeah. Yep. So, yeah, similar to the patrols we do on the beach, all manned by volunteers. So it's a good opportunity for people to catch up at the start of the season as well. So whilst there's some training and stuff that happens over the off-season, it is a good opportunity to see people we haven't seen for a while before we get into the usual patrolling season and competition season as well.
0: On the jobs list that you've got there at the Henley Surf Lifesaving Club ahead of the special spruce up that's happening tomorrow, are there jobs that some people really love to do and some that people hate to do?
1: We've got to clean the toilets and the change rooms, good fun. Yeah. But I love grabbing the high pressure gun. That's my favourite. I'll hit anything with that if I can.
0: Yep.
1: We've got the general tidy up and hygiene cleans, I guess, and the likes. But yeah, high pressure guns, blower backs, anything that is a bit of a toy is always a bit more fun.
0: And what do people hate doing the bathrooms, do they? Is there anything else that they don't like doing?
1: Yeah. We're cleaning windows. Cleaning mirrors is a bit of a challenge, but yeah, bathrooms are the worst, in particular the men's. Always need a very good clean at the start of the season. The ladies seem to maintain a little bit better than what the men's do.
0: Yes. Yeah, I imagine that is very true.
1: Yeah.
0: Jeff Muse is with you at the moment. We're talking about the big spruce up happening tomorrow at the Henley Surf Lifesaving Club. And what's the season looking like ahead for you guys?
1: Yeah, it should be a good one this year. We're hoping a bit more of a normal season given the algal bloom impacts last year. Definitely looking forward to returning to a normal season, getting our membership numbers up again, starting with our nippers right through to patrolling members as well. So weather that we're seeing at the moment, if that hangs around for the next couple of weeks, that'll help us with our drive to obtain new members as we roll into the new season.
0: Very good to speak with you, Jeff. Good luck tomorrow and have fun with that pressure hose.
1: Thanks, Joe. Looking forward to it.
0: Bye-bye. Jeff Muse, treasurer and building maintenance lead at the Henley Surf Lifesaving Club, who have got their own spruce up, their own spring cleaning to do tomorrow. So what are you doing at your place, whether it's in the shed, in the house, in the lawn, in the garden? 0467 922 891. And maybe there's something that you clean that others would argue you don't need to clean that, and yet you do anyway, and it makes you feel good to get it cleaned. This text says, I clean my garbage bins. My friends think I'm weird. Well, I think that's weird. I don't think that's weird, especially if they get a bit manky after a while. How do you clean them? What are you using there? How do you do it? Give me your tips on how you're cleaning it as well. Those are always really handy. Hello to Joe from Inman Valley. Lovely to hear from you. Says, I have finally finished feeding all of our lambs and calves with milk. So I've been getting my laundry back. No more jugs, buckets, bags of milk powder, bottles or teats. All is getting cleaned and put away until next lambing and calving. Now for the rest of the house. It's a beautiful day outside. I hope you get to enjoy some of it. It's so good for the soul, says Joey. I've got big windows where I'm at the moment, so I get to see it and I can't wait to get into it a little later. Another text says, I choose 4 hours of gardening today rather than cleaning the fridge out. Yeah, how long would it take to clean the fridge out? Probably not 4 hours, but yeah, 4 hours of gardening, definitely better than having to clean that fridge out. I think cleaning the fridge out has got to be one of the worst jobs, right? And we had this conversation on Drive on the Chill Out a few weeks ago, and Nikolai was talking about all the different condiments that we have, the condiments in our lives, like way more condiments in most fridges and cupboards than any of us ever really use. We usually only, when it boils down to it, only 3 or 4 condiments that we ever really regularly use, right? And yet we have so many of them spilling over into the fridge. You have to take them out, wipe down the fridge, put them back in, do the same thing next year, probably with some of the same condiments. Going back to the text on 0467 922 891, do top-loading washing machines need cleaning or just front-loaders? Good question. There'll be someone who knows the answer to that, dear texter. If you know the answer to that, should you also do top-loading machines? Do they need cleaning out or is it just front-loaders? 0467 922 891. Come with me next. So while we're talking about cleaning, there is this marvellous machine that you will see on the River Torrens or sometimes in other bodies of water around South Australia. And it has a very specific job and it does this specific job extremely well. We're going to have a look at it next.
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0: We've got another 100th celebration to add to our list. The Woodner Show, a text from Damon wants us to know that if you want to get along, go and check it out. The Woodner Show, celebrating 100 years. Good times if you'd like to go and check it out. It's 10 minutes away from 2. And I have got a text saying, good afternoon on 0467 922 891. Just driving down McIntyre Road and can see in the distance in the hills, probably around Mount Lofty, some smoke. Do we have any information on that? Yes, producer Anna has double checked. We've checked the CFS website and there are 4 controlled burn offs today, including one at Cleland near Mount Lofty. So there you go. That's what that is. Thank you for double checking. Thank you for letting us know what you've seen. 10 minutes away from the latest in the news, I'm Joe Laverty. This is ABC Adelaide, South Australia and Broken Hill. Gail says my washing machine cleaner gives instructions for both front and top loading machines. Oh, there you go. So yes, dear texter who said, do you need to do top loading machines as well? Apparently, yes. Deb says, life at Joe from Inman Valley's place sounds like heaven to me. All those cute, hungry lambs, little sweethearts. Yes, hard work, but so worth it. And Sean in Mount Gambier says, getting the motocross bikes ready tomorrow for a bit of Sunday enduro with my boys. Life is too short. The cleaning will always be there. Lol, says Sean in Mount Gambier. You go and have a good time. And then when you get back, probably have to clean the bikes, I would imagine, and all the gear that you're going to be wearing. So there'll be some cleaning in your weekend for sure, Sean. Another one says, just finished replastering, painting and renovating my bathroom ceiling and window. My daughter has been away for 2-week holiday, so only window of opportunity to make a huge mess in the bathroom with no complaining. Thank you very much for that. This is 891 ABC Adelaide, South Australia and Broken Hill. There is an extraordinary piece of custom-made machinery that has been hard at work this month, cleaning up a particularly tricky part of Adelaide. It looks to be a kind of aquatic harvester, tractor or something like that, churning through the muck in the River Torrens. And after we saw a video of it and on in action, we just had to find out more. We had a chat about it yesterday on the radio. I cheekily asked, can I come for a ride?

0: ride? And they said yes. And we did that ride this morning. So Kat, who's our social media guru, was also there. She's filmed the whole thing. So if you're wondering, what the heck are you talking about? Have a look at the ABC Adelaide socials a little later today. Maybe tomorrow. There's a few things that are going on with socials at the moment, but it'll definitely be on the ABC Adelaide socials sometime in the next 24 hours, and you'll be able to see what we're talking about. But for now, come with me on a peaceful ride through the River Torrens. Behind me is one of the coolest pieces of tech, which is deployed to try and tidy up probably one of the trickiest parts of our state to keep clean, and that is the River Torrens. You can't just go out there with a net and scoop things up. You need something like a bunyip. Now, yesterday, they found a scooter, they found a suitcase, which is full of goodness knows what. Let's see what we can find today. When they asked me if I wanted to have a drive, I didn't realise there was only one seat and I'd be the actual driver. This is so cool. It's churning so much water behind us. It's like driving a ferry. There are lots of people on the river already, so we're being very careful to not go anywhere near them, staying clear. Watching out for that duck over there who's not going to move for us, so we'll go around you, duck, don't worry about that. I feel like such a beautiful day. I feel like singing a song. Ride along on my bunyip, honey. Ride along on the river. Ride along on... Oh, eyes on the prize. Keep watching where you're going.
1: Hi, Bill Harris here. I'm the owner of Harris Earth Moving and Titan Machinery Hire.
0: Describe what the tech is that we're using here.
1: It's a trash collector or a weed harvester. We call it the bunyip. Makes it easier. As you see, the cutter head picks up all the rubbish and debris, and then it collects underneath you, and then once the hopper's full, take it back to the excavator and we load it into a dump truck.
0: How much rubbish does it collect when it goes out on the River Torrens?
1: We did 500 cubic metres this year.
0: But it's not just rubbish that it collects, is it? What else does it do?
1: Oh, you can trim the weeds with the cutter heads at the front there to lower the weeds down so they don't go overgrow and choke the river system. So that's why we designed with the cutter heads on the front.
0: Because it's a bespoke design, isn't it? You bought it from America, I believe.
1: Yeah, we've modified it quite a bit to what you see today, so it's pretty good.
0: And what a beautiful day to be out on the river doing this. Do you get a lot of people stopping and watching what's going on?
1: Yeah, I think so, but the operator's too busy at work and so he doesn't notice it, but you see people stopping watching.
0: Obviously, it's really handy on the River Torrens. Where else do you use the machine?
1: We've used it up the Murray once, and we're just looking at using it at the Ongaparinga Council up that way as well, some of the waterways. Trying to use it everywhere if we can. Torrens River, we use it mostly, so I think it's been here for four times so far.
0: It is the only one of its kind in the whole state. It cost $1 million, but that would be a very good investment for the city.
1: For the city, it's a great investment.
0: This is fun. I can see myself doing this. A lot. It's pretty relaxing.
2: And ABC Adelaide social media producer Kat has been busy this morning, so you're going to see that on Facebook and Instagram on ABC Adelaide either this afternoon or tomorrow, so keep an eye out for it. Now, let's go back to spring cleaning. Cheryl from Glenata is on the phone. Hello, Cheryl.
3: Hello to you.
2: Hello. So you've just got glasses. How's that working out for you?
3: Well, I knew I had dust around. And a couple of months ago, a very good friend said to me, oh, you should remove those cobwebs. And I thought, what's his problem? Well, I know what his problem is now with these glasses.
2: Oh.
3: I can see what I thought was a light covering of dust is a very, very heavy covering of dust everywhere.
2: Cheryl.
3: I'm not wearing the glasses inside the house.
2: That's the solution. And Cheryl, I actually understand the same thing happens when you get your cataracts done. What happens when you can see? It can be quite disturbing.
3: Well, I've got cataracts, so that's why I needed the glasses.
2: Yes.
3: So do I have another lot to look forward to?
2: Oh, yes. Yes. Please, when you get your cataracts done, you give me a call, Cheryl. See ya.
3: Well, I'm not talking to you again.
2: Have a great weekend, Cheryl. Thank you. Cheryl from Glenalta, a few minutes away from the news. You're with Joe Laverty, ABC Adelaide, South Australia and Broken Hill.

0: 91 ABC Adelaide, South Australia and Broken Hill. It is time for the news. And after that, a very prominent pink short-wearing politician would have been 100 on Monday. We're going to speak to someone who worked very, very closely with Don Dunstan to talk about this milestone.
1: Candice Prosser in Adelaide with ABC News. Good afternoon. The South Australian government has announced a $109 million wine industry support package, including loans to help wine grape growers diversify their production. The state government will make changes to planning code amendments in parts of the Riverland to allow more flexible land use for growers. Premier Peter Malinauskas says the package will help growers stay viable.
2: Planning regulations can be an inhibitor to that. So thoughtful planning reform that allows certain growers, certain vineyards to be able to get access to more options to diversify what they can use their land for economically can make a difference for them to be able to preserve their operations.
1: Two people have been taken to hospital after an incident at a nursing home in Seaton this morning. Police say a male volunteer in his 80s assaulted a female staff member and also suffered self-inflicted injuries. Police say no residents at the nursing home were injured or threatened, and their investigations are ongoing. The Premier says he continues to seek advice from the federal government over the rising cost of fuel. Prices have continued to rise amid escalating tensions in the Middle East, with diesel approaching $3 per litre in some parts of the state. Premier Peter Malinauskas says he's been assured there's ongoing supply confidence.
2: With the escalation in Iran, this is something we need to continue to monitor, because at any moment, circumstances could change due to the volatility and the vulnerability of supply chains we see globally.
1: The state opposition says it wants an end to the practice of hospital patients receiving care in corridors. It says a recent SafeWork SA report has found that a Modbury hospital patient was placed in an alcove corridor earlier this month after being admitted for a hip injury and didn't have access to a call bell, oxygen or a privacy screen. The Liberals' Jack Batty says the state's health system is at breaking point and a solution is urgently needed.
3: You can't shift your ramping problem indoors and say you fixed it. This is all being brought to you by a government that promised 4 years ago to fix the ramping crisis.
1: The Premier says the government remains committed to improving the health system. A man has been assaulted during a break-in at a Findon business overnight. Police were called to the property on

0: Reporter Adelaide Miller has more.
1: There are many unknowns about AI's future impact on Australia's economy, according to the RBA Deputy Governor, Andrew Houser. He says, as it stands, the difference between the highest AI valuation and the lowest is enormous, and no one is immune. That will affect things like the cost of using the technology and future international competition. AI is driving stronger growth across global economies, but it is also impacting inflation, with the RBA admitting the growth has been unexpected, as countries race to build AI data centres and the technology to accompany them.
0: The owner of an iconic outback roadhouse is warning that the overhaul of Australia's working holidaymaker visa will damage regional businesses. As part of the federal government's crackdown on migration, a ballot system will be introduced to limit the number of backpackers able to stay in Australia beyond 1 year. Joe Calvert is the owner of the iconic Pink Roadhouse on the Oodnadatta Track in South Australia's outback. He says backpackers are essential to keeping regional businesses like his open.
2: I think the working holiday maker was just an easy target and an easy way to reduce numbers, but will have a significant effect.
0: To the weather, Port Lincoln sunny and 23, Port Pirie and Renmark a sunny day with 26, Mangambia a mostly sunny 21 degrees. And dry and mostly sunny day across the state with maximum temperatures above average, with northeast to northwesterly winds tending east to southeasterly in the northeast. For Adelaide, sunny with a top of 22 degrees, but we've already surpassed that. Right now in the city, it's 22.7 degrees. Tomorrow, sunny 25, Sunday mostly sunny 24, then partly cloudy on Monday and 17. 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
3: 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Now it's being streamed into 190 countries. That's Saturday from 8 on 891 ABC Adelaide.
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5: So we have to wash the washing machine, is that what I'm hearing?
6: Yes. You need to maintain a clean washing machine to get rid of the smell. If you look at the front loader, there is rubber seals. That's where the most amount of germ actually lives. So damp laundry is the buffet for bacteria.
4: Joe Laverty.
5: So gross. What are you doing? Now, we've just heard in the news how lovely the temperature is outside. The sun is out. It's a great time to get in, stuck into those jobs that you've been putting off for months because it's been too dark and too cold and probably too damp. Now's the time. What are you looking forward to? The spring cleaning effort that you are going to undertake. And maybe you don't enjoy it, but it's finally the time has come to do this task that you've been putting off and putting off and putting off. Now, you're going to do it. What is it? 0467 922 891. I do have a song quiz for you. It's 0.4 of a second. I think it's a little bit tricky today. We'll see. I'll play it for you in a second, see how you go. And there are a couple of 100th birthdays happening this weekend. The safari suit wearing former Premier Don Dunstan would have turned 100 on Monday. And I have a special guest who worked very closely with him. And later, a band that we love, a very, very popular band, is turning 100. And so we'll tell you about a special gig that you can get along to. And, of course, this weekend is the Sandford Grand Final. One of my colleagues says that there's this kind of a crackle in the air with fans of the Sandful. She describes it as being like Christmas for middle-aged men, just this excitement, this fervour for this particular game. You can hear it. If you can't be there in person, you can hear it on the wireless. From 1:30 is the pre-match. From 2:30, Norwood take on Sturt. The commentators are top-notch. You've got Aaron Bryans, Tom Wilson and Nathan Bassett. So if you can't be there, you can certainly listen. And I've spoken to a couple of people, more than a couple of people, who are really desperately into it, to ask them if this is like Christmas for them. So you're going to hear that a little later. And if you are someone who is just bristling with excitement about this Sandful, tell me why. What is it about this one in particular? If you can distill it down into a sentence or two, why is this one in particular?

0: popular. Like Christmas as a kid. Oh, I can't sleep. I'm so excited. You can give me a call, 1-300-222-891. Here's your song quiz, 0.4 of a second. Do you know what that is? And again. If you know what that is, 0467-922-891.
1: Live across Adelaide, South Australia and Broken Hill, this is Joe Laverty.
0: 2:10. The man in the pink shorts. The man who held back a tsunami. The man who ran the state and a restaurant and would have turned 100 on Monday. Don Dunstan is one of those characters in South Australian politics who stands out and is well remembered. Mike Rann, a former South Australian Premier, but his entry into South Australian politics in 1977 was as Don Dunstan's press secretary and speechwriter. Tell me when you first came into the orbit of Don Dunstan.
2: I was living in New Zealand. I was a journalist with the New Zealand Broadcasting Corporation, and I was visiting my brother in Adelaide in 1977, January 77, and I saw an advert in the newspaper for a position in Dunstan's Industrial Democracy Unit of the Premier's Department. And I thought, I'll apply for this because I'd read so much. I'd studied Australian history and politics at university in New Zealand, and he kind of stood out amongst a fairly dreary bunch over the years. He was the one that stood out even from someone living in New Zealand. So I applied for the job and got the job working in the Premier's Department. And then later in the year, his press secretary and speechwriter resigned. I was 24, and someone said to me, look, you won't get the job, but he should get to know you. Why don't you apply for the position? So I got an interview. I went down to Parliament House. I was extremely nervous, and he was there, was ushered into his room. He was there in his white safari suit and sat down with me, and it was just so charming. Obviously, probably picked up that I was nervous, and had this wonderful conversation with him. And then suddenly there was a tap on the door, and his secretary said, Gough Whitlam is here. So I'm being interviewed and terrified. And then I've got Gough Whitlam sitting there as well. And then Don said, look, I'll just pop outside and I've got to do an ABC interview. And so he left me with Gough, who turned to me and said, who the hell are you? And I said I was from New Zealand and I was applying for a job with Mr. Dunstan. He said, you're wasting your time here, young man. Go east, come to Sydney. So anyway, Dunstan came back and then said the interview was kind of concluded with Gough still there. And then they asked me if I'd like to come out to dinner. So I didn't think that I would get the job, but I thought this would be just one of the great nights and stories to tell for forever. And anyway, the next day I got the job.
0: You were only 24.
2: 24. So I was appointed as his press secretary and speechwriter and head of all of the media operations of the government, and it was a wild ride.
0: So when Gough tried to poach you for the eastern states, was there any temptation at the time?
2: No. It was the Dunstan factor. I actually did a paper on the Dunstan government in my master's, which I told him about as well. And so I was absolutely, the things that he was doing were the things that had really inspired me. And Gough was no longer Prime Minister of Australia at that time, of course. So, it was Dunstan who most attracted me from afar.
0: Gosh, do you still have that paper? I would love to read it.
2: I don't think so.
0: Oh, what a shame. What was it about Don Dunstan that you loved and were so inspired by?
2: I think it was the fact that he saw that a small state, a small jurisdiction, could actually be a pace setter for reform, and not only in Australia but also in some cases internationally. And I think that sort of sense that he wanted South Australia to be a laboratory for reform, a test bed for ideas. And of course, you know, some people would say, what some people would say was sticking your neck out. For Don, it was standing head and shoulders above the crowd. And I think that was that idea of the, you know, someone described him as the maestro of the possible. And that's how I saw it. He was prepared to take risks, but he was also prepared to lead rather than follow. And in a sense, he was a profound interest in history. That's what South Australia was like in the 1890s, you know, with votes for women. New Zealand and Australia were the first in the world to do that, first place in the world to allow women to vote. But there was a whole range of other reforms in the 1890s. He wanted to get rid of this idea that South Australians had to look over the fence to other states to, you know, the grass was greener there. He wanted us to be a destination again, a place that attracted people from all over who were interested in actually reforms and doing things differently and better.
0: On 891 ABC Adelaide, South Australia and Broken Hill, this is Mike Rann, former Premier of South Australia, but also someone who worked from a very young age with Don Dunstan. So the year is 1978. You're 24 years old. You're the principal press secretary and speechwriter for Don Dunstan. What kind of a year was that?
2: In a sense, it was, there was an element of sadness about the year because he was married to Adele Coe, who was a young woman who came from Malaysia, and at Easter time she had not been well. I remember we were travelling to the Riverland. She had a cough that she thought was a sort of flu she couldn't get rid of, and around Easter time she was diagnosed with terminal lung cancer. And I think that, I mean, it was terrible. And I think that nursing her through to her death in October was, you know, place an immense strain on Don. And I think I saw him afterward. I think he was quite really depressed. But in addition to the personal, there was also lots of political things happening. He, following an inquiry by a judge on the police commissioner, Harold Salisbury, was dismissed by Don Dunstan for misleading the parliament, misleading the government. It's about civil rights breaches. And that ended up with, you know, giant demonstrations against him, which I think shocked him because he felt he was doing the right thing. There was then a royal commission headed by Dame Roma Mitchell, who became governor years later, and she found that Dunstan had acted totally appropriately and properly in dismissal. But it was a year of debates about uranium mining, but also, you know, he went off to give the Newcastle lecture, which was about the next steps on women's rights. He was pursuing his agenda on industrial democracy, which was about how people who work also have an investment in their enterprises where they work, not just the investors, and to give people a better say in the decisions that affect their working lives. So he was, you know, it's hard to categorize him except to say that, you know, for me, he was defined by the word courage. He was passionate about justice. He was passionate against injustices. It was a year where he announced Aboriginal land rights for the Pijindjara people and legislation on that front. So he was doing a lot, but at the same time, Adele's illness and death took an enormous toll on him.
0: On the first day that you met him, you were invited

0: go out with to dinner with him, and you went to Europe with him. That was 1979. Would you have called yourself a friend of Don Dunstan's? Was it, did it go that far, or was it just great colleagues?
1: No, absolutely. And he was a great mentor to me. I mean, he asked me whether I, you know, at one stage I originally thought I'd go back to New Zealand and go into Parliament there. And he asked me what I wanted to do, and I said that I wanted to stay in South Australia. And I said that, and one day, I want your job. And he laughed and said, let me, I'll help you. So he was a, he campaigned for me when I ran for Salisbury in 85, and on a whole range of things, was a wonderful mentor and friend. But, you know, when people talk about just mentioning the word, the uranium trip, about whether we were going to support uranium mining, we went all around Europe. It was a very cold winter. He got progressively more ill while we're away. He was, he seemed both depressed and physically ill, and there was a real sense that, you know, that something, not that I thought that he would resign. We talked about, you know, how long he was going to stay in the position or wanted to stay, and he said he'd like to do one more election and then step down, I guess, in the early 80s, and presumably for John Bannon, who he thought was the most likely to succeed him. But that uranium trip, you just saw, you know, the lifeblood draining from him every day. And he came back, collapsed in Parliament. And then there was that very, very sad scene at Calvary Hospital with him in shorty pajamas and dressing gown when he resigned. So it was the end, very much an end of an era, but it was a very special era where people looked to South Australia for leadership, and people came from all around the world to look at the things that he was doing.
0: Was that move, wearing the shorty pajamas, was that his choice, or was he just didn't have the stamina to put anything else on? Because he was so well known for being colourful in what he wore all the time.
1: Yeah, he was very, I mean, he was very flamboyant. And he, whilst he was, interestingly, you know, at parties, dinner parties and things, he would often be the shyest person there, the sort of the wallflower. But when he was, you know, he was, had, when he was on a stage or on television, he had this incredible ability to sum up complicated arguments and punch them through, like sending telegrams to people. But he was very flamboyant, absolutely. I mean, he had this extremely unusual collection of friends, artists, writers, not just around Australia, but internationally. People like Rudolf Nureyev, the famous jazz singer, Cleo Lane. I remember being in London with him, and I, he asked me what I was going to do, that we had a night off, and I said, I'm just going to go to the pub. And I said, what are you going to do? He said he was going to have dinner with Diana Rigg, the famous British actress. And I said, can I come? And he said, no. So he just had this unusual collection of international friends. I think he knew Princess Margaret and Tony Snowden. He was someone who was, had many facets to him, and of course he just absolutely loved the arts, and which is interesting because in my final conversation with him, I which was at Maggie Beer's, and there was a whole group of his friends and colleagues there, and we knew that, you know, he was only going to have a few more weeks to live, and he gave an amazing speech, even though he looked so ill. But I told him some of the things that if I got elected, at that stage I was leader of the opposition, I said that we would name the playhouse after him, the Adelaide Festival Centre, given his huge role in that. He was, that idea, I would establish

0: let's say, an Adelaide International Film Festival, which we did, and we'd name the Dunstan Annual Awards, the Dunstan Awards, which we did. And but I then said I wanted to make the Fringe Worm Adelaide Art Festival an annual event, you know, sort of establishing sort of Mad March, and he didn't like that at all. So he got a bit cross about that. But
1: Well, he can't
0: you
1: be
0: know, he
1: right about
0: was.
1: everything, right?
0: Can't be right about everything, but he, and that's the thing, he's like everybody else, he had his flaws, he was sensitive to criticism, perhaps, you know, which was interesting given all the stuff he'd been through. He really felt when people criticized him and he felt it was unfairly, he took it to heart, and but was, you know, ultimately a wonderful leader and a wonderful human being.
1: 100 years ago, he was born. So, how will you be remembering him?
0: What I'll most remember is his inspiration, and most remember was his courage and his private life. I mean, he was, you know, people, you think about all of the things that have been written about his private life, sexuality and so on, but he was also someone who was really believed in the right of privacy. And so when I think about him, most of all, I think about courage and how that courage should infect everything that we do in politics. So it should be about not following, it should be about leading. And I just, you know, I'm very thankful that I had the great, great privilege as I was very young to work with a very great man.
1: Thank you so much for your time, Mike Rand. See you later.
0: Thank you, Joe. Nice to talk to you again.
1: There you go. 100 years ago on Monday is the actual birth date of John Dunstan, and that is Mike Rann, his friend and former boss was Don Dunstan. Don Dunstan isn't the only South Australian turning 100 this weekend. The Port Adelaide City Band is also hitting the ton. We're going to have one of the horn players who you might recognise in the studio with us soon with an almost unimaginable horn with a great backstory. So I hope you can stay with me for that. 25 past 2 on 891 ABC Adelaide, South Australia and Broken Hill. I'm Joe Laverty.

0: coming to Adelaide soon. I know they're from here. They're coming back. I've seen the posters all around town. With the George Ellis Band, the George Ellis Orchestra, I think it is. George Ellis being a fantastic conductor. I cannot wait to go and see that under the Milky Way, the church, coming in November. I'll be there for sure. It's 2:30 on 891 ABC Adelaide, South Australia and Broken Hill. We'll have a go at your song quiz in a moment. And lots of guesses coming through. I'll share them with you right after this.
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0: You know what else is on iView at the moment, which I discovered the other day, is the TV show which really, I think, launched comedian Josh Thomas to fame, and it's called Please Like Me. It's at least, I want to say at least 10 years old, maybe 15 years old, and I really like it. I really like it. It's kooky and weird, but very enjoyable to watch. So it's called Please Like Me. If you want to go and check it out, let me know what you think. 2:30 on 891 ABC Adelaide, South Australia and Broken Hill. Here is your song quiz. Crash from Lenswood, hello, reckons it might be Screaming Jets better. Great song, not right. Is it Weather With You, The Crowded House? Also, sorry to say The Crowded House. It's just Crowded House. Shane also thinks it might be that song. I'm afraid not, Shane. Thanks for playing along. This one says, my husband thinks it's Brian Ferry with Roxy Music. More than this, we're currently driving to Victor for the Rock and Roll Festival. It's a glorious day, says Helen and Richard. That's not right, but you know what? You're a winner anyway. Holy dooly. Rock and Roll Music Festival in Victor. That's going to be great fun. If you think you know what the song is, and at this stage I only have one person getting it right. So if you think you know what it is, 0467 922 891.
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0: Just up to 2:30, which means it's about half an hour before the chill out starts. This is really a chance to ease into your Friday afternoon. It is what it says on the box. Chill out. We have some fun. We play some music. We talk about all kinds of irreverent things. I am going to be asking today, if money were no object, which gig, which artist, which band would you go and see? And I think we could probably say living or dead,

0: living or dead? If money and time were no object, who would you go and see? I've already got some people joining in on this conversation. This one came through a little earlier, which was hands down Britney Spears. I saw her when she came to Adelaide. She vowed to never perform again. I would pay to see her one more time on her own terms. Hope she is healing, says this text. So you can have a think now and join us for the chill out with Narelle Graham and Nikolai Balhartz after 3. 25 to 3 now. The Sandful Grand Final is on this weekend. I don't know if you've noticed because everyone is so excited. This seems to be a chance to finally put to bed the somewhat controversial result of, and I say somewhat knowing that it is a deeply controversial, 1978 Grand Final between these two rivals. And if you're not across this particular rivalry and why it's controversial, there is a great article on the ABC News website you can go and have a look at by Malcolm Sutton. Sturt versus Norwood stirs up 1978 controversy ahead of Sandful Grand Final. That's the title. Now, one of my colleagues says the vibe is crackling at the moment ahead of this Grand Final. She says it's like Christmas for middle-aged men, and acknowledging, of course, that women are into it as well. You are going to hear it on Sunday. If you can't make the game, it is going to be called on the radio. So 1:30 for the pre-match, 2:30, that's when the game starts. Your commentators, Aaron Bryans, Tom Wilson and Nathan Bassett. And ahead of the Grand Final, I want to know why you care so much about this particular game and to share some memories. I've just tapped into Rory McLaren, who's like literally frothing at the mouth over this. I've tapped into his program to get some memories that were captured on 891 Mornings.
1: What has been the greatest Sandful Grand Final and why? Marie, welcome.
2: My father was in the 1933 Premiership team for West Torrance, which was the team before Eagles became a team. And he told us for probably 70 years before he died, he played in that game. He was very proud.
1: How frequently would this come up?
2: Oh, all the football season, every week. Of course, his team was far better than any current Sandful team or AFL team for that matter.
1: Hello, Steve.
3: I was thinking of the 1986 Grand Final. I'd like to award a little offer of posthumous gratitude to all the parents who took the little kids to be a wombat at the halftime show. And my sister was one of them, and that's why it's the greatest Grand Final that I've ever seen.
1: What was the wombat thing back in 86?
3: Well, there was a big birthday cake in the middle made of wood, which was the stage, and surrounding them in front, there'd be the jubilee number of the wombats. So little kids were in a full woolen suit, and he was called Wombat Jubilee, and you could get a little toy, and so you put the kids in the woolen suit, put them on the oval in full sun, and tell them to coordinate themselves.
0: Spence Denny, ahead of a very big match this weekend, how are you feeling? Is this kind of like a Christmas-type excitement for you?
4: It is one of those traditional rivalries that a lot of people anticipate, and to be able to have a Norwood Sturt Grand Final is really a bit of a dream. Certainly a dream for the Sandful because there'll be a huge crowd. For me, Sturt has been a part of my life since about 1966 when I went to my very first Sandful game. We actually lived on Cambridge Terrace, which is where Unley Oval is. So I went to my first game with my brother when I was 5 years old, still remember it vividly, and have been a Sturt supporter ever since, despite the fact I went to Norwood High.
0: I understand you actually might have played with them at one point.
4: No. I would like to have done. And certainly a few of the friends that I played with at Norwood High got to play some Colts games with Norwood. And there was some discussion about me going down to Norwood to have a run as well. But I left Norwood High in 1977. And so I was still only 15, 16 years old, and I went off to join the army and play football with the army in that way. So, no, didn't play with Sturt, trained with Melbourne, was never going to play with them. But the irony is Melbourne, Sturt and Norwood all have the same club song.
0: I know. Why? I can't figure out why. But is it something that you just, I mean, now we would say you download off the internet, but back in the day was it on a cassette and everyone could choose what they wanted?
4: It's just because it's awesome, Joe.
0: Oh, no, that's not the right answer. No one's deliberately chosen the same song because it's such a good song.
4: Just awesome. It's a grand old flag. It's a high-flying flag. It's the emblem for me and for you.
0: Sandful Grand Final this weekend. Smitho, how are you feeling going into the weekend?
5: Well, I think Norwood are going to win in a canter. I'm more

0: more of a double blues man than a Norwood man, but I tell you what, there's going to be a crowd there that just goes through the roof, possibly 40 or 50,000. It's the absolute game that you want to see in the Sandful, and I've been going to Sandful since I was 10 years old, 73 grand final when Glenelg won. So I've been to a lot of Sandful grand finals, but not many will top this one.
1: Why is that? Why is this one so special?
0: Oh, I think where you've got the rivalry between Sturt and Norwood, you know, neighbouring districts back a century ago, everyone wanted to watch those two. And when I used to go and watch Sturt before AFL days, I'm a Glenelg supporter, obviously, but you'd go there and you could not even walk around the ground. 14,000 people crammed into Unley Oval. So I think there is that feel, certainly people of my age, you want to get along, relive history in a way, because they don't play too many grand finals, these two teams, together, and when they do, it's usually a blockbuster.
1: Well, a wag on our program said this is like a middle-aged man's Christmas. Do you feel that?
0: Yes, it is. I think AFL has slightly overshadowed it, but if you want to get back to grassroots footy and see it really stripped away the layers of how you play football, there's nothing like Sandful. There's nothing like a grand final. There's nothing like the grass mode at Adelaide Oval, and you can smell it and you can almost smell the players. But as I said, it'll be a huge crowd, Joe. You should be there.
1: Mike Smithson, Mr. Everywhere Man, an all-round very nice guy. And tomorrow morning in the Rundle Mall, Sandful Grand Final teams will be presented to the public from 11 a.m. And Aaron Bryans is going to be broadcasting from Rundle Mall with the SA Grandstand team from 10:30 till 11:30. Head over and say hello. And then from 1:30, the Sandful Grand Final pre-match with the actual game at 2:30. Again, Aaron Bryans hot-legging it over to the studio to call the game. Not the studio, probably from the grounds, actually. Aaron Bryans, Tom Wilson and Nathan Bassett on Sunday. Sorry, thank you for the... the first one's Saturday. That's at Rundle Mall. The game is on Sunday. Sorry, I confused you for a moment. This is ABC Adelaide, South Australia and Broken Hill. My name's Deb Tribe, if anyone asks. Just kidding, Deb, just in case you're listening. It's definitely Joe Laverty. It's 20 to 3.
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3: Shane Carger, the Australian Workers Union. What do you want people outside Whyalla to take out of what's happened?
4: We can't focus on negative. It's very obvious the next month is going to be a tough road. But I want people to look at Whyalla and the steelworks and the workers and the community here and go, well, there's a town and a workforce that's never given up, and we're not going to give up.
2: Mornings with Rory McLaren. 891 ABC Adelaide. 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
1: I genuinely wonder how the heck Aaron was going to get from Rundlebourne to the ground so quickly. And Emma's just pointed out, we're 24 hours in between. Righto, it's 20 to 3. It's a Friday. You're with Joe Laverty, 891 ABC Adelaide, South Australia and Broken Hill.

0: It's Backman Turner Overdrive. You ain't seen nothing yet on 891 ABC Adelaide, South Australia and Broken Hill. It is 2:45. The Chill Out will be with you in 20 minutes with Nikolai Balhartz and Narelle Graham. We've got a fun hour in store for you to really make you feel like you're getting into the weekend. Thank you to the lovely texts I received about the chat with Mike Rann a moment ago about Don Dunstan, including this one who said, "I was a grown woman who sobbed like a baby when Dunstan resigned." That's from Jude. Lou from Adelaide said that was a great interview with Mike Rann. Yeah, he's always a very good conversation. Thank you, Deb, as well. Someone else says, "Can Mike come back as Premier, please?" And Deb says, "Don Dunstan was a brilliant, caring man in all kinds of ways. He did so much for South Australia. I wish we had more politicians like him." So they certainly don't come around very often, says this text. 2:45. Don Dunstan is not the only South Australian turning 100 this weekend. The Port Adelaide City Band is also hitting the ton. And we have one of the horn players who you might recognise in the studio. That is the sound of the Port Adelaide City Band. They are turning 100 this weekend and they are holding a special birthday concert. You might recognise one of their members, and he's actually brought in an instrument that is hard to believe even exists. Adam Jones is one of the band members who moonlights as an ABC sports reporter. Hello, Adam.
1: Joe, how good do we sound? Is that us?
0: Yeah, that's you, baby.
1: Oh, hello.
0: Listen to it. Some of those notes and some of those rhythms are very complicated, especially with very tight pursed lips, and can only come from 100 years of experience.
1: Well, you say that because I was listening to that going, wow, we do sound good. And it is because of all the experience. So, like you said, we are celebrating our 100th year. We hit the centenary last year, we believe, but there's a bit of contention around our history as the records back in the day weren't as good. So there's been sights of the Port Adelaide Brass Band since 1883, I believe, but we've basically tracked our own band to 1925. So we were once the Port Adelaide Marsupial Band, and then in the 50s...
0: What was that word?
1: Marsupial?
0: Marsupial.
1: Marsupial?
0: Marsupial?
1: No, it's not marsupial.
0: It's not marsupial.
1: It's the one that's the city. It's the word for a city, but it's like not a city.
0: Oh, municipal. Hang on, now I'm... Yeah, municipal, sorry.
1: See, look, this is why we changed it, because how easy is it to say Port Adelaide City Band opposed to Port Adelaide?
0: Marsupial.
1: Band, exactly.
0: Municipal.
1: Marsupial.
0: It was a good move, whenever that was.
1: Exactly, in the 50s. So we've been around for 100 years. We can track our tenure back to 1925. We had once had a band member, Bill Warhol, I should say. He was in the band for 80-plus years.
0: Oh, wow.
1: So it's been a... an experience. And I played with Bill, so we can say I'm in the band now and Bill was nearly there at the start. So we've basically can go all the way back to the beginning.
0: Yeah. How long have you been with the band?
1: 22

0: 2 years.
1: You must be one of the babies of the band, am I right?
0: I once was, as when I started, I was 10. But no, you say that. But we have because it spans generations. We've got a few families like the Kellys, the Fechners, and who else is in there? The Kavanaghs, and they have parents, grandparents in it. So the Fechners have had their grandparent Leo used to conduct the band, then he was a solo con it. He has two sons in the band, Peter and David, and Peter's children are now in the band as well as David. So I'm not the youngest. There's a 13-year-old Eli, I believe. I think he's 13. So yeah,
1: you're not the youngest, you're just probably not the oldest.
0: Definitely not the oldest.
1: You're like the uncle at Christmas time who has fun with the kids, and the older fellas are like, you're just old enough to sit at the big table with us.
0: Yes, we're the cool uncle. I like that. I like to think I'm more the older brother, because being uncle, it starts to feel old. But I think Ray's our oldest member. He's been in the band for over 60 years as well, so he's a trombonist. So
1: go, Ray. Good on you, Ray.
0: Yes. Now, we've had a lot of members. So this concert also is a celebration of our 100 years, but we've also been a bit slack handing out life memberships. So there's six of us getting our life memberships on the weekend as well. I'm one of them. I should have the list. But
1: and you're like 30.
0: I know. Well, it's 20 years service is to get it. So Peter Nelson's getting his. This is how late we are. So Peter's been in the band for 44 years. Yeah. So
1: The instrument you brought in, now this is just a stunning instrument. Can you describe it for us?
0: It's made of wood, and how long do you think it is, Joe? 3 metres?
1: At least 3 metres.
0: It is. So it's the Swiss Alpine horn, and I've talked about it before, but it's been a few years. But I'll tell you some of the stories about it, Joe. So I was a lovely woman who I used to play in the brass band with, Wendy. She's unfortunately passed away. She wheeled it down to me because I used to play with her, Martina, and another woman called Alison. And we used to play out at Largs Bay on the beach on Saturdays mornings. And it is an alpine horn. And you can imagine at the top of the Alps how the noise just travels or reverberates across the land. It would reverberate across the ocean and sounded lovely. So it was wheeled to me. But my favorite story about the whole thing was when they brought it in, because you can't make it here in Australia, they brought it back from Switzerland. And now Wendy and Martina brought two back themselves, because you can play two at the same time, which is...
1: You could play two. If you had two, you could play two. Is that what you're telling me?
0: I don't know if I could. Possible? I don't know if I personally could, but more capable players could definitely play two.
1: Like putting them both in at the same time.
0: Two hands.
1: No, that's insane.
0: No, that's the...
1: Who figured that out, and why did they make it a thing?
0: Just to show off, I'd imagine. And then they're like, actually, this works. So they brought these two back. But because they'd never been brought to Australia before, the immigration officers didn't know how to deem it. And
1: it a massive bong, they asked?
0: No. It gets better. Gets a lot better than massive bong. If it was a musical instrument, they have to pay tariffs or taxes on it, import tax, obviously. But Wendy and Martina, being these lovely ladies, they sweet talk to the immigration officer, and it's technically counted as a bird whistle.
1: Oh, that's so good. I've stood up now and had a proper look at it now that it's all assembled. I think it's closer to 4 metres.
0: Well, this
1: I'd be surprised if it's... Yeah.
0: It's big.
1: It's probably more than 4 metres long.
0: I have a few instruments. I've got my trumpet, and I started playing the baritone this year because we just needed players in different sections of the band to make sure the band sounded full. This is the only instrument that pulls apart after every concert. So it comes in three parts that are very long, and it's also too big to store at my house, so it stays at my parents' house. I played it a little bit, not as much as I'd like, but just getting it in the car today, it's the first time I've used my car to pick it, and it was like, this is dicey. This. Please don't slam any doors.
1: Your massive bird whistle takes a lot to cart around the place. Can we have a listen to it?
0: We can.
1: Great, thank you. This is Adam Jones. He is a Port Adelaide City Band horn player, is about to become a life member. You may also recognise his voice and his name as an ABC sports reporter. Okay, let's hear it. That is much higher than I thought it would be, Adam.
0: It's a long walk back to the microphone. I should also mention, so with a traditional instrument, you have this scale. Like you have a major scale. I think every musician knows a major scale. So you've got the C all the way to C. The Swiss Alpine horn can't play all those notes because it has only everything that changes the notes all with your mouth. So I think it technically plays the 1, 2, 3, 5, 7, 8 of a scale. So
1: what a ridiculous instrument.
0: Yeah. So unfortunately, and I'm on a Spruker concert, unfortunately,

0: we're not playing this at this weekend because it's very hard to build a repertoire around.
1: Yes. Give us the details about this concert again, not featuring the Swiss Alpine Horn.
0: So the it's the 100th century. So if you just search Port Adelaide City Band into Google and find the Facebook page, you'll be able to buy tickets. They're $10 each. It's at the Port Adelaide Masonic Hall on this Sunday at 2 p.m.
1: That is a steal at $10 each.
0: We've got other people joining us. So we've got a local school playing with us and there's some shore dancers. So where we play at the hall, we rent the hall out and these dancers come along and dance in our hall. So we've invited them to have a bit of fun with us.
1: Wonderful. Thank you very much, Adam. See you later.
0: Thank you, Joe.
1: Bye-bye. Adam Jones, the Port Adelaide City Band celebrating 100 years. And that's going to be a wonderful thing if you would like to get along to it. Just look it up. That's where you can get the information if you go to the Port Adelaide City Band on the internet. It's 5 minutes away. We're just about 5 minutes away from the latest in the news. We've got to get this song quiz done. 0.4 of a second. That's what we've got, is the song Roxy Music's Avalon. That's from George. No, I'm afraid it's not. Tomo and Glenelg thinks it might be Come On Eileen. Ooh, nope. Is the song, asked Margaret Heathpool, Rev It Up by Jerry Harrison and the Casual Gods? No, haven't heard that song in ages, though, Mug. Thank you. Frank from Broken Hill wonders if it's Superstar by Jamelia. Ooh. Let's have another listen. 0.4 of a second. That's probably the closest one so far, Frank, in Broken Hill. Well done. The only person to get it right is Michael listening in Claire. Well done, Michael. Go forth into the weekend knowing that you are the winner of the song quiz. It is Matthew Wilder, Break My Stride.

0: in the news. Congratulations. Michael from Clare, the one person to get the song quiz right today. Matthew Wilder, Break My Stride. The chill out is upon us now. Hello to Narelle Graham and Nikolai Bell-Hartz. What's your topic today, Narelle?
1: Blessings in disguise.
0: How did you come up with that?
1: Oh, well, there's a story that I need to tell everybody a bit later on.
0: Okay.
1: But yeah, those sorts of things. Oh, I didn't get that job. I'm so devastated. But it turned out to be for the best.
0: Yes. Okay. Great, great topic. Blessings in disguise. Nikolai Bell-Hartz.
2: I want to talk about what advice you would,

0: somebody came to you and said, right, I need advice. What's your kind of specialised field of a way that you think you could help?
1: You know, I've got advice on everything.
0: Okay, right.
1: Not
0: you're
1: all
0: a generalist.
1: Of it's great. Yes.
0: A generalist.
1: So that's a good one. If you were to be able to give great advice on one thing, what would it be? I would like to know from you, if money were no object, don't even worry about the money. Well, I've also decided time doesn't matter either. Money and time don't matter. Which one artist or band would you love to see? And I've already got people coming in with this already. So get your answers in.
0: We can cancel the other subjects if you want. I can just talk about that.
1: it's a good one. But I'm looking for I've just remembered what the backstory is with yours, Narelle. That's a great cracking yarn. So I'm looking forward to hearing that. It's time for the news. Thank you very much to Anna and to Emma who have been producing the program, and to you for listening as well. And just a reminder, we do have that broadcast of the Sandful Grand Final happening on Sunday. That's from 1:30, and from 2:30 you have the game with Aaron Bryans, Tom Wilson and Nathan Bassett. And tomorrow in Rundle Mall, Aaron Bryans is going to be broadcasting from Rundle Mall as they have what do they call it? They're presenting the players, presenting the players to the public. He'll be broadcasting live there. So go and see them. Say hello to the players. Give them a big rev up ahead of the Sandful Grand Final. It is time for the latest in the news. On AC Adelaide, South Australia and Broken Hill, it's 3:00.
2: If it's being talked about in your community.
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4: Good afternoon, Candice Prosser in Adelaide with ABC News. Riverland MP Tim Whetstone says a government support package for wine grape growers is welcome but overdue. The state government today announced a $109 million wine industry support package, which includes grower loans. It will also allow amendments for Riverland growers to diversify their land use. Mr. Whetstone says they've been calling for assistance for years while struggling to turn a profit under poor market conditions.
5: It's a package that I have called for a very long time. A former wine grape grower myself, and I've seen the hardship that my constituency and the region has been through over, as I say, 4 to 5 years.
4: The state opposition says it wants the SA government to do more to prevent hospital patients from receiving care in corridors. The family of Helen Sargent has launched a petition to end the practice after the grandmother died last year at the Royal Adelaide Hospital. Helen's son Damien says change is desperately needed.
6: We don't know how many people have been treated like this. Our mother should be here today. If she had an emergency buzzer, she could have pushed that emergency buzzer for a bit of support.
4: Health Minister Blair Boyer says the practice is used in limited circumstances.
7: Decisions like that to have someone in an over census or corridor setting is only made when a doctor decides that it is safe for that person to be getting care in that environment. And if they decide it's not, then it's not done.
4: The Coalition says Labor's migration target remains too high and must be reduced further. It comes after the government announced new restrictions on student and backpacker visas, aiming to reduce net overseas migration to 245,000 this financial year and 225,000 by 2027-28. Opposition Leader Angus Taylor says the Coalition will only work with Labor if the target is brought into line with the country's housing infrastructure and services, which he says is closer to 170,000.
8: If they're prepared to get serious about getting to numbers that are in line with the housing and infrastructure services we have, then we are prepared and we have been prepared to work with them. But it's very clear they're not.
4: ASIO Director General Mike Burgess says he wouldn't rule out the possibility Iran may want to kill prominent Jewish Australians. Nidal Mustafa reports from Canberra.
9: Speaking with radio broadcaster Neil Mitchell, the ASIO chief says he holds grave concerns an Australian citizen could be killed on shore by a foreign power. Mike Burgess says Australia continues to face an unprecedented level of threats, including state actors seeking to target Australia's Jewish community.
10: I wouldn't rule out the possibility that Iran will want to kill

0: Researchers say driving up the human cost. In Jamaica, damage from a single hurricane last year wiped out more than 40% of the country's economic output.
1: A new study has found Australians are broadly supportive of voluntary assisted dying, which will be available in all states and territories from 2028. The Edith Cowan University survey of more than 700 adults questioned people's attitudes and whether they varied depending on background, personal experiences and stage of life. Associate Professor Eyal Gringart says the survey shows women and people who are secular are more supportive of VAD. She says stage of life does not appear to impact views.
2: Quite consistent, actually, across international studies and our study, age did not show, from a statistical perspective, age did not show any significant effect.
1: To the weather, Port Lincoln sunny and 23, Port Pirie and Renmark sunny 26, Mount Gambier mostly sunny 21. For Adelaide, a sunny day right now in the city, it's 22.5 degrees. Tomorrow sunny 25, mostly sunny for Sunday 24. ABC News.
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8: It is 3:05. Welcome to another week of the Friday Chill Out. Darrell is with us. Joe is with us. Good afternoon to you both.
9: Hello, Nick.
10: I've just realised I forgot to tell Eileen that no one's coming to pick her up after school and she has to walk home.
8: No. That's a good start.
10: If you're listening and you know Eileen, please tell her. If you see her at the school ground, she has to walk home today.
8: I guess you'll figure it out. Is that a bad thing to say?
10: I think so. I mean, what did we do in the 80s, right?
9: Yeah.
10: You
8: found a way.
10: You figured it out. Yeah. You had to walk home. Mm. It'll be fine.
8: That's not your topic, though.
10: No, I just realised in that moment. My topic is if money were no object, and even if it also includes time were no obstacle, which band or artist would you love to see perform? I know which one mine is. Mm-hmm. I look forward to hearing yours. Mm, mm. And quite a few people have already sent their messages about this as well.
9: Yeah. My topic is blessings in disguise. And the catalyst for it was Robbie, who's a farmer from the York Peninsula, who was at the Bend over the weekend and got struck by lightning. Mm. So he's lived to tell that tale, which is great. But this is about the shoes that he left home and the shoes that he was wearing and the difference that that has made. Because cool. You know when you forget something and you're just a bit angry at yourself?
10: Yes.
9: Why did I forget that?
10: Yep.
9: And then it's turned out to be just the best thing ever.
10: Yes.
8: Okay.
10: That's great.
8: And I want to talk about, this is a trend that seemingly has been going on for some time. I only noticed it this week, online, as you do, predominantly happening in America. I'd love to know if it's happening here in Adelaide or in South Australia, where at things like farmers markets or market stalls, those kinds of things, people have been setting up a stall, and this is their words, not mine, and it has a big sign printed out, and it says, old farts, free advice. And the whole idea is that it's usually two or three or four people, and they will sit there, and they will offer you advice. So if you want relationship advice, if you want career advice, if you don't know how to change a washer on a tap, you can seemingly go up to them and go, what do you think about this? And some of them on the subtitles have, it may be bad advice, but it's free.
10: That is so good. I would pay $5 for that.
8: Well,
10: they don't have to do it for free. I know it's free.
9: They should be charging. Really.
8: So what I want to hear from you is if you kind of had a specialised field and you thought if someone came up to me and asked me, what should I do about X? What's your repository of knowledge that you think, yep, I could help out on that front?
10: Yeah, right.
8: Yeah.
10: Good one.
8: Yeah. So get your thoughts in across the course of the hour. 0467 922 891. We need to get to the predetermined song quiz. And the winner, of course, will be Narelle, but we each have an option.
10: I'm feeling confident today, Nikolai. Mm. I'm feeling really confident.

0: last week, didn't you?
1: Yeah,
2: I did.
1: Won last week.
2: Maybe
1: the
2: it's on the rip that was last week that I'm starting to feel a bit confident. But this was a song that I was going to play in my show, but I thought, no, I'm going to put it to the test. And I think it's a good one.
1: I'll squirrel it away.
2: Yeah, I'm going to save it for the chill out. So that's all they get. If you want more, you have to vote for it.
0: Oh, another interesting strategy. Okay.
2: If you would like to hear that song in full because it's such a good one, that's Good Times by the Easy Beats, let us know.
1: Well, it's starting to be summer. Summer is getting towards cricket season. And back in the day, Sherbet had a song that used a lot of cricket metaphors to talk about a relationship. It's this beauty.

0: And the Royal Mint has that bluey cricket coin coming out. Yeah. I think the ballot opened today, didn't it?
1: Yeah.
0: Where, with the cricket being from the Bluey episode about cricket.
2: It's a song that hasn't aged a day as well.
1: It's very groovy.
2: It could have come out this year. No, it is very groovy. And my suggestion is from Van Morrison.

0: So that's Jakey Wilson said, Van Morrison. So your options, Joe, Good Times, The Easy Beats, Narelle, How's That Sherbet, and Jakey Wilson said by Van Morrison. Get your votes in, 0467 922 891. 3:10 is the time. Joe, let's kick things off with what band you want to see. How did this come about?
1: Well, it came about because I worked out relatively recently that Radiohead is my actual favourite band.
0: Oh, really?
1: Yeah, I've never had favourite bands. I've had lots of bands and artists that I really, really like, but I would never say this is my one favourite one. But on reflection, some years ago, I started thinking, well, I remember getting the 1993 Freshest Hits or Hot Hits album, which actually I did receive a text during my program as well saying it's one of my, from this fellow who sent it, one of my favourite albums is this one, and it had Creep, Radiohead on it.
0: One of those Fresh Hits.
1: Yeah, that's right. That's how far back we're going. Yeah. And at the time I had been gifted as a birthday gift, and I took it, I was living in Darwin, took it down to Adelaide where I was staying with my grandparents, and this is before the internet or anything else like that was distracting people, and I just listened to Radiohead Creep a lot, and my grandparents had a piano, and I learned how to play the song on the piano for hours, you know, just when you have nothing else to
2: do. Very well done.
1: So I spent hours and I figured out how to play it, and then I later on in life sort of figured out how to play it on the guitar and so on. So, and it became apparent, and I love all their albums, and I just went, you know what, I think Radiohead might be my favourite band. I think I've worked this out last year. So we're talking decades, right? And I said to my kids, both love Radiohead as well, and I said, let's make a pact. If Radiohead ever goes touring, we will go to that gig. Well, last week it was announced that Radiohead are in fact touring, and there has been this mad scramble to get tickets. There's an article on ABC News website from Al Newstead from Double J who said that the scramble for the tickets could rival Taylor Swift, and it was a ballot process. And I subscribed every one of my friends and family to try and get into the ballot. None of us got an opportunity, not a single one. In the end, one of Leo's mates, Leo's 16, the mate is also 16, she got in, and she's the only person I know. And she said to Leo, do you and your mum want to go to Radiohead? I'll get the tickets. To which we said, yes, we would love that. But I also know this is a 16-year-old, and that I didn't pin my hopes on it or anything like that. Anyway, she said that to about a dozen other people, and we did not get tickets. So after identifying that this is the band I would pay a lot of money to see, I cannot see Radiohead. So I want to know, is there a band that you know you would go to whatever lengths to go and see?
2: Radiohead, call in 1-300-222-891. Give a ticket to poor Jo and her 16-year-old son.
0: Yeah, I signed up for that as well. I too was not successful.
1: Yeah.
2: Aww.
1: I wonder who's listening who actually was able to get through the ballot round.
0: I've got a couple of friends that did.
1: Yeah, I mean, it is
0: very
1: possible.
0: Hit and miss.
2: Are they friends?
0: Yeah, that's
2: they
0: true.
2: Didn't give you

0: But they were also, I think from memory, they were pretty expensive too. I think one of them was offered the best, the seats they got offered, I think it was the way it worked, was, I don't know how that intricacies at all, but they got obstructed view seats and they were $250 a pop.
1: Yeah.
2: Ooh.
1: And yeah. Malcolm Sutton, who is a reporter here, said he saw Radiohead. They came to Adelaide in 1998, I think it was. And he said, worst gig ever.
2: Oh.
1: It was the worst. Oh. And they got halfway through Creep, their most famous song. Not even halfway through, a few bars through, and went, nah, we're not doing it. We hate this song.
2: Oh.
1: And Malcolm's like, no, it was terrible. I would never go back to see them again.
2: Maybe so, it was a blessing in disguise.
1: Maybe.
2: That you didn't get tickets.
1: It's all coming back together.
2: It is.
1: Nikolai, is there a band, an artist that you would, there would be no obstacle if you could go and see them?
0: So I've broken your rule because I have three.
1: Sure.
0: And I couldn't whittle it down really from there. And they're pretty, they're also really obvious, but I think for the reality of a lot of people, that would probably be the case.
2: Yep.
0: So Beatles, number one.
1: Of course, yes.
0: I did see Paul McCartney when he was here. And so I kind of feel like I can kind of check that box a bit.
1: Yes.
0: But because that, you know, that was probably the best gig I've been to.
1: Really?
0: I reckon. Mm. Yeah. Yeah. It was pretty amazing. Number two, Led Zeppelin.
1: Yes.
0: Seeing John Bonham live would be incredible.
1: Yes.
0: And Jimi Hendrix, number three.
2: Oh,
1: nice.
2: Yes.
0: That'd be my top three, I think.
1: Yeah. Good list. Time
2: and
1: money.
2: Have you come close? I mean, obviously, Paul McCartney you've seen, but have you come close to seeing anything?
0: No, not even the by association, not even tribute acts.
2: Yeah.
0: I don't think. Although I feel like I'm becoming much more open to getting into tribute acts than, you know, when you're younger, you're kind of like, well, they're not the real thing. Why would I go and see someone trying to pretend to be them?
1: Yes.
0: But now I think, if these people like go to all this effort, and sometimes even to the visual, you know, like look like them and dress up like them and all that kind of stuff,
2: yeah,
0: I kind of think that would be quite fun.
1: Yeah.
2: Well, Jo's practically a tribute act. She can play Creep on the piano and the guitar.
1: If only that was on your top three.
0: And then you get halfway through it and go, I don't want to play this anymore. So that's, that'd be my triumphant.
1: Yeah, that's a good triumphant. Narelle?
2: Mine would be David Bowie, because I know he's dead. It's okay.
1: Alive or dead?
0: Got some bad
2: Alive
0: news
2: or dead.
0: For him.
2: Yeah, that's right. Somebody should have said something. Don't break it to me this way. When I was living in the United Kingdom as a very, very young person, and I had overstayed. I'd only planned to go for 12 months. I ended up staying longer, but I booked my ticket back, and then he announced that he would be doing shows, David Bowie. And I arrived back in Australia on the 19th of November after having stopped off in various places. It was a very cheap ticket. And I bunny hopped around the world really to get back to Australia. So I arrived back on the 19th of November 1995. His shows at Wembley were on the 17th and 18th. So I knew when he announced them that I was going to miss out on seeing him. And I had told myself at that time, that's okay, there'll be other opportunities. There was
1: and
2: no
1: there was not
2: other opportunities. And Mick Murdoch, who I work with, and he's been away at the moment for a little while, but he saw David Bowie in South Australia many, many years ago. Like, but I think before I was born. But I hate him for that.
1: Despite that's why that. He's not here. Where is he really, Narelle? But has anyone seen him recently
2: that
1: alive?
2: That would be my ultimate. And you unlocked a memory. Because I love David Bowie so much, I learnt how to play. I got a lady, Kelly Manhennett, actually, to teach me how to play Sorrow on the ukulele.
1: Oh, great. Oh,
0: that would be good on you.
1: Yeah. We should start a band.
2: We should, shouldn't we?
0: A half Radiohead, half Bowie.
1: Yeah.
0: I mean, actually, that could be kind of good.
1: You could be in the band too.
0: Yeah.
2: You see, you can actually play. But both of you are musical. I had to just learn this one thing.
1: You've got the ukulele.
0: That's all you need. That's all you need. I know we're now starting to go down tangents, but bands that you were lucky to see, I saw the Beastie Boys before one of the members died, and they've subsequently said, you know, never performing as the Beastie Boys again.
1: I think I saw the Beastie Boys.
0: That was a big day out. A while ago. Yeah. Rage Against the Machine too.
1: It was someone boys that I saw. I can't remember actually.
0: Beach.
1: Was not the Beach Boys.
0: Might remember that. You're getting heaps of suggestions through on the text line 0467922. 8891. Justin says Radiohead are next level amazing.
1: Oh.
0: Ben, though, says Radiohead are the band that everyone thinks is good, but they're not as good as they think.
1: Yes. They divide people.
0: They do a bit, yeah. John in Strath says Radiohead at Glastonbury. I cried, and I don't even know why I did.
1: Because it was Radiohead.
0: Sorry, Joe, but I got tickets for Sydney.
1: Oh, so there we go.

0: Well, somewhat, done. Yeah. I'm very happy for you. And you know, please report back when it's all done and dusted.
1: Tim says, I'd love to have seen the Beatles performing Don't Let Me Down at the impromptu rooftop concert. Martin says, I would pay whatever to see Van Morrison or Tom Waits.
0: Oh, yeah.
1: Wade from Tumby Bay says, I've already done all that because I saw Metallica last year. No need to see anybody else.
0: That's so great.
1: Brian is with us from Moonta. Brian, who did you want to see?
2: The Hype Boys, mate. They used to be called Hype Duo. Mm. I discovered them when COVID was on, when Sydney was in lockdown. Them poor buggers that were just like locked in their rooms doing stuff. And their music is brilliant. They do like mad stupid covers, right? And great film clips, but they also do original stuff too, and covers. And he's got an amazing voice. They're a great band. And it's as usual, because they're Australian and unsigned, nobody likes tall poppies. Yeah. They don't get, you know. And Sydney and Sam, they're that good.
1: Brian, thank you. Brian from Moonta, 1300-222-891 is the phone number. Lots more texts coming through as well. Wendy says, hands down, Britney Spears. I saw her when she came to Adelaide. She's vowed never to perform again. I'd pay her to see her one more time on her own terms.
0: That's good to know how great she was.
1: Yeah. Hope she's healing. Lachlan says, I'd go back in time and see Exploding White Mice play at the Old Queen's Arms. Circa 1988, I was too young, but I saw Mice heaps play heaps of times in the 90s without original singer Paul Gilchrist. And Paul from Currency Creek says, Amy Winehouse.
0: Oh, yeah.
1: Yeah,
0: that
1: really
0: would have been a good one.
1: Really sad that she died so young. It would have been great to see her do more. Which is, the 27 Club and all those artists that you think, what more would we have got from them?
0: Yes. Was Jeff Buckley in the 27 Club?
3: I think so.
1: Yeah. And Jimi Hendrix as well.
0: Kurt Cobain, I think was. Yeah. Nirvana would have been fantastic too. I would have loved that.
3: Mm. Mm.
0: I saw Courtney Love perform. And I really loved Hole back in the day. She is fantastic.
3: Yes.
0: She's still got it. I don't know how. She's like 100 years old now. But she has still got it.
3: No, I think she's my age.
1: Ange says the Black Keys and Buckman Turner Overdrive.
0: I just played them on the radio before.
1: And Mitch says Rammstein in Europe would be amazing. Their staging and pyrotechnics look unbelievable.
0: I've heard great things about Rammstein.
1: Yeah, and I think even one of those bands that even if you're not particularly into that style of music, it's the performance that gets
0: yes.
1: you.
0: Yes.
1: Yeah. Mm. 0467 922 891. Keep your thoughts coming on that front. 3:21 is the time. You're on the Friday Chill Out with Nick, Joe and Narelle. And speaking of music, this is Florence and the Machine.
0: Yes.
1: It is about to be Florence and the Machine. We'll hear from Florence and the Machine in a...
0: My artist impersonation of Florence and the Machine.
3: I would love to see Florence and the Machine.
0: I would love to as well.
3: Or Queen. Queen would be good too, but you can't see them. It would be Freddie who I'd want to see.
1: Yeah, you'd need Freddie, wouldn't you?
3: But Florence and the Machine, definitely.
0: Yeah, they played WOMAD, and we were living in Darwin. Leo had a school excursion from Darwin to Adelaide for WOMAD, and he said, and I saw someone called, Flo and the Sticks or something. I said, do you mean Florence and the Machine? He's like, yeah, that's it. I said, what did you think? He goes, I saw part of it and walked out. I'm like, heathen, absolute heathen.
1: WOMAD, speaking of WOMAD, Madness.
0: Yeah.
1: I'd be very keen to go and try and see Madness.
0: Really? I was a bit underwhelmed by that.
1: But, sorry,
0: Nicola, I've never seen you so
1: get
0: outraged.
1: Out of this studio.
0: They're the ones. Our house.
1: Yeah, you don't like Our House? Yeah, you don't like baggy trousers?
0: Nah, boring.
1: You don't like Ghost Town?
0: No.
1: You don't even know what Ghost Town is?
0: No. Have I missed something? All right.
1: You've broken me.
3: Nikolai,
1: no,
0: I've never
1: really.
0: Seen you so passionate.
1: No, I thought you'd be on board. Would you?
3: I'd like to see Madness.
1: I'm alone.
3: No, okay. I'd like to. I was just thinking, I was thinking of seeing Grinspoon at Handpicked in the Riverland quite
0: excellent.
3: A few years ago. That was really good.
0: Yeah.
3: It was a really good day.
1: A very quiet performance, I imagine.
3: Yeah.
1: not quite. Now, we do have Florence and the Machine. Here we go.

0: Florence and the Machine, You Got Love on 891 ABC Adelaide, South Australia and Broken Hill. The Friday chill out with you, Nick, Joe and Narelle. Correction time, Ghost Town was by the Specials, my bad. I was just so thrown by the fact that you don't like Madness that I just went, Scar, it's one band, and it's clearly not.
1: It's not that I don't like them. I was just a bit, righto, that one song. But what do I know? Mm. What do I know? Probably not much about this particular topic.
0: What people do know is the bands they wish they could see. Great Lunch Suggestion from Michael, INXS.
2: Yeah.
0: Yeah, never saw INXS.
2: No,
0: At the kind of height of their powers as well, that would have been amazing. Tina says, having recently discovered REM, I'd love to see them.
1: Oh, yeah.
0: And Paul says, remember, this is one that they actually did see, B.B. King supporting U2 was a great.
1: Great.
0: As well. What a support act. How about that?
1: Yeah.
0: 26 past three is the time.
3: The 2026 AFL season.
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0: There you are on the Friday Chill Out with Nick, Joe and Narelle. Do keep your votes coming in for which song you think you should hear in full this afternoon. 0467 922 891 is the text number. Easy Beats, Good Times, that's Joe's suggestion. Sherbet, How's That? Narelle wants you to hear that. And my suggestion was Jackie Wilson Said by Van Morrison. 0467 922 891. Now, I want to talk about what kind of advice you would feel comfortable giving other people when it's inspired by, as I was mentioning earlier, these stalls that are set up where a couple of people will get a marquee, plonk themselves down, get a trestle table and some chairs. They put a big sign up that says, Old Farts Free Advice. And you can go up and ask anything. It's great. I just think it's a lovely idea of, you know, people who maybe have a kind of broad kind of area of knowledge and think, maybe you need relationship advice, maybe you need career advice, maybe you want to learn how to fix something in your car, that you can just kind of go up and say, hey, you know anything about this? I mean, probably at least on some occasions, the answer would be no.
2: No.
0: actually, that would mostly be me.

0: But I'd love to know, if you put yourself in that situation, if you're at that table and someone came up to you and said, oh, I really want to know about dot, dot, dot, what would make you go, ooh, this is me. I got this. I can tell you everything about what you need to know on this matter. Do you have any joke?
1: I give advice unsolicited on just about everything. Anything you ask, I could give you some bit of advice. Probably not mechanical. I've been in radio for such a long time. I could talk to you a lot about the craft of radio. How do I do this? How do I do that? So the craft of radio is kind of the thing that I know the best. Mm. I think I've got a fair bit of advice about how to manage mental health, because I've had lots of mental health issues myself. I've navigated the systems. I've been dealing with it for years, and it's also sometimes a tricky period for someone when they're going through mental health issues. So to be able to say it's going to be okay, make sure you do this and this and this, that kind of thing.
0: Can I ask, would you be trepidatious about giving advice on that front, given that people can be in, you know, in vulnerable places?
1: No. But then that goes back to me feeling, I don't know, I wouldn't say, oh, and this is the medication you need to take.
0: Yeah.
1: But we would just say, okay, so you probably need to start in this place for starters, you know, and also just remember to be easy with yourself. Just be kind to yourself. And it's okay what you're going through. You will get through it. And here's some places that you might want to go and get advice. Sometimes if you're in a dark place, it can be really hard to see what is on the other side. And so sometimes you do need someone with experience to go, these are the steps and you are going to be okay.
2: Mm.
1: So that's sort of something that I feel kind of... And addiction is the other thing I'm not bad at. So if you've alcohol and drug addiction, which I've had experience with both, I can kind of say, well, these are some of the steps that you might like to take to consider getting sober.
2: Yeah.
0: And that's the kind of stuff that could be life-changing for people. Yeah.
1: Yeah. So those,
2: I'd definitely pay $5 for that.
1: For the radio advice, you don't need to know about radio craft, but yeah, the other stuff.
2: I'd love to be at a show with you where we've got up the back. In fact, the two of you, you know, but it wouldn't be free. I'm sorry. Come on. The advice that we'd be offering, and it could say old farts. I'm fine with that. But I think advice $5, that would be great. Imagine the cash we could make.
0: This is not meant to be a money raiser.
2: Okay, all right. So we're doing it for free.
0: We're not trying. This is not get rich quick. This is, yes, out of the kindness of the human soul was kind of more the idea. Do you have some?
2: I would think that maybe troubleshooting, you know, when you think all hope is lost and you think, I'm never going to get that to work again, I'm never going to be able to... manage that, or I think then you come to me and I would go, rightio, here's how we pivot on this, and let's step right over here and do something completely weird and it will still work.
1: Are you talking technology?
2: No, not tech. No.
0: More like
2: troubleshooting in your life. So it's like, you know what? I've been trying to do blah, blah, blah, and you just sort of think, well, okay, that's not working. What if we instead do this? And I'm focused very much on the end game rather than the path. So it's like, okay, so what's the end game? Rightio. And so then let's get around to the end via a very weird route.
0: Oh, I was just saying this is stuff that should be free, but this is a new...
2: I'm just thinking, because for radio, you know, we're thinking of these topics and things every day, and it's like, how do we get this up? How do we get somebody to be able to tell people who are tuned into us what they need to know, or be able to help us run through it? And sometimes it's about trying to think outside the box to do that.
1: I think that is a particular skill when you do this kind of job, and there are probably others as well, is thinking about every possibility that is available to you.
0: Well, it's kind of like that, almost that. No, I'm thinking of kind of a different thing. I was going to say, like, risk management stuff of
1: that too.
0: Thinking about, you know, like, here's all the stuff that could go wrong, and if it does, how do you go? Okay, well, if that happens, we'll sidestep this way. If that happens, we'll cope that way. That kind of thing.
2: Yeah. Like, just never get too stressed, because we'll find something.
0: Mm.
1: Yes.
0: Yeah, I get stressed.
2: You don't get stressed.
1: I've never seen you stressed.
0: Oh, no, it's just the
1: duck.
0: It's the duck.
1: A deep under the surface kind of guy.
0: Just paddling away.
1: Excellent work.
0: Yeah.
1: You keep that bottled inside.
2: What advice would you give?
0: What could go wrong? So I thought of a couple of different things. Most of them are too niche to be of relevance to many people.
1: Okay.
0: So I,

0: I could be quite good at giving video game advice.
1: Yep.
0: But, yeah.
1: Or how to move on to the next level, that sort of thing. I'm stuck on this.
0: What games would you be interested in?
2: Do me. What games would I be interested in?
0: See, I'm glad you asked because I didn't think about this.
1: Did you?
0: I reckon you would like kind of puzzle games.
2: Yeah, right.
0: And games of strategy and skill.
2: Yeah.
0: Fair thing to say?
2: Which one would you recommend?
0: There's a game called Balatro. This is not advertising, by the way. These are just games that I'm thinking of. And also, this is an indie game. Balatro, which is kind of a card game, but it's kind of hard to explain, but some of the cards have special powers, so you can kind of have to figure out how to score more points and stuff like that.
2: Like Magic the Gathering?
0: Yeah, so it's kind of it's more like poker with...
2: Oh.
0: It's like a twist on poker, kind of. Yeah.
2: Yeah, so I do feel excited by that. You are good at this job.
0: Thank you. Narelle?
1: I think
0: you would like a game that is about resource management and is kind of calming.
1: Oh, really?
0: No, you want something that's got lots of guns and blood in it.
1: Yeah, probably. I don't play games very much. I don't like to have to deal with the controller, but the gun games I do like because I know how to handle them. And I also like...
0: Wow. Okay, I was way off. I was at the total other end of the spectrum.
2: But you might like to consider something new.
1: Yeah, that's right. And I like those puzzle games. Clues by Sam, if anybody's not playing that. It's free.
0: Okay.
1: You get one a day and you have to work out who the criminals and who the innocents are.
2: That sounds like fun.
1: Oh, it's fun.
2: We were talking during the week about the game, the one that's based on the experience in Gallipoli.
0: Yes.
2: And that it is really historically pretty accurate. They've gone right down to the uniforms, to the type of vessels that were dropping the servicemen onto the beach and so on. And it's a first-player shooter game. Mm. And I felt really uneasy about it at first, but then I thought, because I really am interested in history, given the historical accuracy, how interesting it would be to play that game. So I did think about, that's the first time in a long time I've thought I'd like to play a game.
0: Yeah, that's a really interesting one because I feel quite torn about it because that whole idea of glorifying war and glorifying events that were so confronting people, you know, losing their lives versus, you know, it's okay to watch a movie that can be quite graphic.
2: Mm.
1: Can I just clarify here that my shooting games are about shooting zombies and stuff?
0: But the other thing that came to mind, and this actually kind of ties back to music a little bit, is in terms of that kind of specific niche knowledge and amazing things that people know about, Jack White, who's from the White Stripes, you know, Seven Nation Army. Dun, dun, dun, dun,
2: oh, I know it, yes.
0: Yeah. So I didn't know this until I came across this video at some point, and I've got the audio for it. His knowledge of the work of the Beatles.
3: All right, so Jack, you claim you can name any Beatles song within 1 second.
4: Mm-hmm.
3: Yeah, that's a claim that you're making.
4: Mm-hmm.
3: And you want to prove it right now.
4: Okay, yes. Boys. Lady Madonna. Anya Birkin sing. Julia. Roll Over Beethoven. I'm looking through you. Eight days a week.
3: Okay.
4: It won't be long. From me to you. It's getting better. Oh, let's get back. Mm-hmm. Back in the USSR. No, Dear Prudence.
2: Wow. He's like Dougie with John Farnham.
0: Yeah, got him.
1: I thought they
0: were
1: going to say at the end, you've got zero.
0: But just that, I mean, what a knowledge to be able to just go, yeah, I only need a second to. I mean, some of them, okay, they're not that hard, but some of them, you think, wow, how do you pick that?
1: Yeah.
0: Mm. If you've got suggestions on what you think your field of advice would be, love to hear from you. 0467 922 891. 23 to 4 is the time. You're on the Friday Chill Out with Nick, Joe, and Narelle. This is Steelers Wheel.

0: 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It's 20-4.
1: Rory McLaren with Mornings.
2: New guidelines regarding prescribing practices. I mean, growing concerns that consumer demand for certain medicines like peptides, weight loss medications and medicinal cannabis are on the rise. Justin Utersteiner.
3: We found practitioners who were prescribing thousands of scripts each year relating to medicinal cannabis. It was very clear to us that those practitioners couldn't possibly be meeting their requirements.
1: 891 ABC Adelaide.
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0: You are on the Friday Chill Out with Nicho and Narelle. And Narelle, you want to talk about?
5: I want to talk about your blessings in disguise, the job you lost that maybe then it worked out for the best a little bit later. The delay, oh, I missed the train, but then it had a silver lining because you met the love of your life or something. Or the item you forgot and it turned out for the best. 1-300-222-891 is the call-in number. So I spoke with Farmer Robbie, who's from the York Peninsula, who was struck by lightning at the Bend on Sunday. And that was really, whoa. That was a big thing, and he's lucky to be alive. But here is what he said about his shoes and why he was wearing them.
6: I had big, thick rubber shoes on. I was soaking wet. I was wet through to the bone by that stage.
5: Lucky that you had rubber shoes on.
6: Yeah, well, funny story about that is I had my steel cap boots at the front of my house because that's what I was going to wear all weekend.
5: Oh.
6: And I left them home by mistake.
5: Oh.
6: So all I had was like my Globe old just soft shoes to walk around in, and that probably saved my foot from getting blown off.
0: Wow.
5: So I don't know what happens if you get struck by lightning and you're wearing steel cap boots, but I don't reckon it's good.
0: No.
7: As opposed to rubber soled boots.
0: Conductivity, yeah.
5: Did Unreal. He say,
0: because when I just heard that little bit, did he say what it felt like?
5: Oh, with the lightning strike.
0: Yeah, I've always wondered. Yeah. I mean, presumably not very pleasant. But...
5: No, he didn't have control of his body.
0: Oh.
5: So once, and he believes it wasn't the main branch of lightning that got him. It was one of the little fingers that comes out from it.
0: Yeah.
5: But one of his arms just shot up into the air involuntarily.
0: Wow.
5: And then he couldn't move. So his skin went all tight and he couldn't move his body. And he thinks...

0: thinks that maybe the lightning was trying to come up through him and back up. But I just think having those, I mean, you'd be a bit cross, wouldn't you? Oh, damn, I wanted to wear those shoes.
1: Yeah, yeah.
0: And then it's turned out, oh, well, I'll have to just wear the rubber-soled shoes and...
1: Not thinking, quite rightfully, no. I probably better wear them just in case
0: just
1: they get hit.
0: You
1: never really think that's going to happen, right?
0: Yeah. So, blessings in disguise. Send us a text or give us a call. Have you got a story about a blessing in disguise, Jo?
2: But I've also been electrocuted, not hit by lightning, but in Darwin, my dog had chewed a cable, like an extension cable out on the back patio area, and I was plugging in a fan. And I plugged it in and time slowed down. And because I remember thinking in really slow motion, my hands are shaking and there's like sparks and stuff. And I remember thinking, wow, my hands are shaking and I need to let go of this cable, but I couldn't let it go.
0: Yes.
2: Like my hand was, it was really stuck to it.
1: Yeah.
2: And it must have all been over in a flash, but it was really slow. And then I did managed to get it out of my hands and throw it away and had the two little entry points where the electricity went in and went out. Anyway, yeah, we still talk about that sort of near-death moment that I had. But the one that I've got, the actual example of, blessings in disguise was when Tim and I were going to his brother and now sister-in-law's wedding, and they got married in Achitaki. So we...
1: Where's that?
2: It's in the... what are they called? The islands of New Zealand.
1: It's one of the little beautiful
2: islands in New Zealand. And so that's where they wanted to go because it's a beautiful backdrop. It was a tiny, tiny wedding. So we had to travel from Canberra. We had to drop Leo off at my parents in Brisbane first, drop them off, then get on the plane to make a connector from New Zealand over to Rarotonga, where we're going to go to Achitaki. And, the plane was late leaving Brisbane for starters, like 3 hours late. But because we didn't have a baby with us, and they were giving us free wine and cheese and biscuits, it was fantastic. So we were having the best time. And then we arrived in New Zealand and we'd missed the connector to Achitaki and everyone else was going, oh, yeah. But they said, and we're going to give you a complimentary night overnight in New Zealand and with a meal voucher. And Tim's parents, family, sorry, is from New Zealand. So we had a sneaky extra day just hanging out with family, compliments of the airline. And then the next day got on the plane and we only missed one night of our holiday over to the island.
0: And you didn't miss the wedding.
2: We did not miss the wedding, but we had this extra kind of side holiday, which was just great.
0: Nice.
2: So we could have so easily gone, we've missed out on this, but this other opportunity presented itself and it was great to go and see the family and hang out. And
1: I thought it was going to be one of those things where, for such a small place, there's a flight once a week and it's like, you miss it and that's it kind of thing.
2: Thankfully not that. Mm. Yeah.
1: Now I've remembered mine.
0: Oh, yay!
1: Well, you know what triggered me is your electrocution story because mine was, I think this kind of fits anyway. When we bought our house some time ago now, we moved in. The guy that had been living there, I think had, mates that were tradies and they'd kind of done a bit of work moving things around and fixing things up. And in the shed, when we got in, we kind of were making it our own, so kind of putting some shelves in and all those bits and bobs that you do. And there was this silver box that was up in one of the corners of the shed. And, kind of there was quite a bit of kind of old stuff, that had kind of gathered over time. And, you're just one of those things that you see, don't think anything more of it. And, I was probably putting shelves up pretty close to it and all that kind of stuff, metal shelves. You can probably see where this is going.
0: Yeah.
1: And it turns out it was this kind of electricity kind of distribution box, I guess, that was live.
0: Oh.
1: And we had a tradie an electrician in to do some other work in the shed. And he was like, that thing's live. If you touched that, I don't know that you would be here.
2: Oh, my gosh.
1: Yeah. And it's just one of those things of like you give it no second thought because it just seems so innocuous. It's just a little thing in a corner of a shed. But if I'd... reached out and accidentally brushed it or something like that.
2: There would be no dry program right now. No. Or we'd probably find someone else.
1: Morrell, I would I would insist on a dead air memorial.
2: You wouldn't be here, Nikolai. It wouldn't matter. There was a very brief moment there where Joe and I locked eyes.

0: as, and she knew that I was going to say it, so she didn't have to.
1: I mean, what would be nicer? 3 hours of silence every afternoon? Probably not. I think probably as much as the ABC is a great employer, they'd go, certainly, someone's got to do it.
2: So who's next in line?
1: We're going to move on. But there you go. Thank you for your empathy.
0: Oh, you're very welcome. You're very welcome. I think about blessings in disguise all the time. Like losing my phone and being late because I'm running around the house going, what have I done with it? What have I done with it? And then going to work and seeing that there's been a crash.
2: Yeah.
0: And I think,
1: what if?
0: Yeah. Have I just missed that crash?
2: Yeah.
0: Because I'm disorganized and had lost my things. And there's, it's not a very nice story, but I think back to a relationship that I was in my 20s, and my heart was completely broken when that all fell apart. And I look back at that now and realize that some of the signs of things that were going on, and I think constantly, you absolutely dodged a bullet there.
1: Yeah.
0: You are so much better off. Totally mortified at the time. And now I just think, oh, how different life would be.
2: Yeah.
1: Well, if you've got stories you want to share with us, 1-300-222-891 is the phone number. You can send us a text, 0467-922-891. We're still getting a lot of suggestions through on the artists that you'd
2: if money were no
1: object. If time were no object, what artist would you go to see? Someone does agree with you, Joe, that they couldn't be more underwhelmed by Madness. They saw Florence and the Machine and they were amazing. Lyle Lovett, that's from Anne.
2: Really?
1: Yeah.
2: I haven't heard that name in the longest time.
1: Jimi Hendrix, another suggestion for that. Sherbet, this person says in brackets, yep, I'm old. And Jan says, I saw the Beatles at Festival Hall in Melbourne in 1964, but there was so much screaming that you couldn't hear the music.
2: Yes, that's the review that is often told.
1: Yeah, which you kind of do think, oh, that would be one of those things to go and see, but then if you couldn't actually hear anything,
2: that would be very frustrating.
1: Yeah. Sean from Mount Gambier is with us. Sean, you've got a blessing in disguise story for us.
3: Yeah, Joe's electrocution story just triggered my memory. A few months ago, I was doing some home handiwork, and the moral of this story is hire a licensed electrician.
2: Right.
3: I thought I'd change a carport light, and I was standing in the back of a conveniently right height ute, steel tray, but standing on the rubber spare tyre, and what I didn't realise is if you turn off the light circuit breaker, there's a main power wire which is still live. A bit like Joe, I was like, oh, big boot, and let out a profanity. And my two boys were standing in the ute tray as well, and they're like, what, Dad? And I said, oh, I think I've been electrocuted. Luckily, the rubber tyre probably saved us all, I think.
0: Yeah.
1: Wow, that is another story alike. Sean, thank you. I'm glad it all played out as well as it did. David is with us from Parafield Gardens too. David, good afternoon to you.
4: Good afternoon.
1: What did you want to tell us about, David?
4: Well, when I was 15, 16 years of age, I was around a friend's place working on his first car, and we needed a spark plug spanner, and I jumped on the push bike to ride home, rode out straight through a T-junction only to be collected by a car and spend 4 weeks in a coma and suffer some brain damage which affected the use of my right side. And at that stage, I was all set to do a career as a chef. And several years later, I was in Albury de Vodonga, where I met a Bowen therapist who treated me. And within 35 minutes, I went from having 20% use of my right side to having 80%.
2: Oh.
4: And I just had to know what this guy knew. So I sought out Bowen schools and been a Bowen therapist for the last 30 years. The best job in the world.
2: Wow. Oh, what a blessing.
1: Oh, David, that's lovely to hear after, such a moment. And you think, I'm sure there's that tendency to think, well, that's it. And then another door opens.
2: Yes.
0: Yeah.
1: 7 to 4 is the time. 891 ABC Adelaide, South Australia, and Broken Hill. Now, Narelle, for people in regional areas, or what will you be discussing this afternoon?
0: Well, we're going to talk about house sharing and whether or not you would be willing to rent out a bedroom in your house. Oh, fraught with danger. And also whether or not, like, what rights you have with that, because there is a bit of a push to try and ease the housing crisis by more people saying, hey, I've got a bedroom available.

0: available.
1: Yeah, that's interesting.
0: But then the power dynamics and look after yourself. Yeah.
1: Okay. That is that and plenty more to come. It's 7 to 4.
2: Where's Simone?
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1: We'll get to the winner of your Nick Joe Honorel in a moment. But just quickly, Joan, you've got a blessing in disguise story for us as well.
9: Yeah, rather serious one. You were talking about possible electrocution before and dodging the bullet, and I do believe that I did dodge the bullet of death because the God who created me, I could have been in that bus, except I was running late that day, but I could have, and to go and see a girlfriend, but I could have been in that bus at Salisbury Interchange that got hit by the train about 15, 20 years ago.
1: Wow.
9: So, you know, always think about that. Yeah.
0: These are the sort of things that sometimes you lie awake at night thinking about, aren't they?
1: What if? Yeah. And that you did it completely beyond your control. Mm. Yeah. Now, thank you for all of your votes. Feels a bit weird to say this.
0: What? Revel in it.
1: Yeah.
0: You're the winner.
1: I'm the winner.
0: Oh, my gosh. How long's it been?
1: I've been a month, I reckon.
0: This is a pity vote because of the meanness of you and me, Narelle, I reckon.
10: Yeah, maybe.
1: Well, or it's because of a good choice.
10: Oh, anyway, it could be that.
0: You're the best, Nicola. We actually love you. You're the best.
1: Thank you for your collegial support. The winner of your Nick Joe Norrell this afternoon is from Van Morrison.

0: Jackie Wilson Said by Van Morrison over How's That by Sherbet and Good Times by the Easy Beats. All good songs, I must say. Now, it's almost time for the news at 4 o'clock. After that, the weather's warming up. I think tomorrow we're still looking at a top of 25 degrees in Adelaide. Let me have, it's still 25 tomorrow, 24 degrees on Sunday. So the seasons are changing, and while summer is still some way off, preparations for summer are beginning, including the spring prescribed burn season. So you'll find out more about what that means in places like the hills and the Mount Lofty regions. If you start to see smoke in the coming days and weeks, how do you tell whether it's something that's of concern or part of a planned burn? And particularly given how wet it's been as well, what does that mean for the potential fuel load? And we'll also be talking art in the forest as well. This is actually in Tasmania, where a South Australian artist has taken a piano to the forest.
1: When you need the latest information about your world...
2: We know that the states are desperately trying to build more homes. We do have a housing crisis. Anything that's limiting productivity and increasing costs, we really need a sense of urgency on.
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3: ABC News with Candice Prosser. Good afternoon. The South Australian government has announced a $109 million wine industry support package. The state government will make changes to planning code amendments in part of the Riverland to allow more flexible land use for growers. Premier Peter Malinauskas says the package will help growers stay viable.
4: Planning regulations can be an inhibitor to that. So thoughtful planning reform that allows certain growers, certain vineyards to be able to get access to more options to diversify what they can use their land for economically can make a difference for them to be able to preserve their operations.
3: A 73-year-old man linked to a now-defunct Adelaide Youth Detention Facility has been granted home detention bail while facing dozens of sexual offences. Olivia Mason reports.
5: The man from Adelaide's western suburbs is charged with 55 offences against 29 victim survivors, including children, allegedly committed over more than two decades. Police previously said the man, whose identity has been suppressed, had access to the now-closed McGill Training Centre but was not a government employee. An Adelaide magistrate today granted the man home detention bail with strict conditions, saying although the allegations were extremely serious, 20 years had elapsed since the alleged offending. The elderly man will be electronically monitored. Investigations into the case continue, and the man will return to court for a charge determination hearing in January.
3: A witness has recalled seeing blood in the water after emergency services were called to a popular beach in Perth's north after receiving reports of a swimmer in distress and a shark sighting. Jackie Raypak says she and her friend were at Sorrento Beach getting coffee when water police and police air wing arrived at the scene at about 10 o'clock this morning. Emergency services are still responding to the incident. Ms. Raypak says she felt hopeless as she watched on.
6: My friend said, "Jack, I think there's been a shark attack." And I looked out to the ocean and I could see a pool of blood.
3: An Outback business owner says the federal government's crackdown on migration could have far-reaching consequences for Australia's workforce. The government yesterday announced stricter visa rules for backpackers, including a cap of 5,000 places for those staying a third year, down from the 31,000 who stayed in 2025. Joe Calvert owns the Pink Roadhouse on the Oodnadatta track and says the changes will hit hard.
7: A lot of places rely on backpackers. I think this won't just be a regional and remote problem. It'll be a problem for a lot of areas in Australia.
3: The Reserve Bank Governor says there's a lively discussion among central banks about whether or not real interest rates have shifted higher permanently. While interest rate hikes started before the conflict in the Middle East, Michelle Bullock says higher oil prices have been a major contributor to inflationary pressures. Deputy Governor Andrew Houser says he agrees with a theory from US economist Kenneth Rogoff that ultra-low rates experienced during the global financial crisis and COVID are a thing of the past.
8: We're now getting back to a level of long-term rates, which is much more normal, frankly, in the long term than where we had been. I think the interesting question is, have borrowers adjusted to that new reality? I think my personal view is that we're probably rather closer now to a more sensible level of long-term global real interest rates than we were a year or two ago.
3: The oldest player in South Australia's AFL Masters League says he's not

is above average. Northeast to northwesterly winds. For Port Lincoln, sunny 23, sunny and 26 for Port Pirie and Renmark. Mount Gambier, mostly sunny 21. For Adelaide, a sunny day right now in the city. It's 22.9 degrees. Tomorrow, sunny and 25, mostly sunny and 24 for Sunday. A partly cloudy day on Monday with 17, and then a sunny day for Tuesday to 21. 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

0: The federal government announced its plans to sell off defence assets. Now, a parliamentary committee has asked for it to be halted. Leah Blythe.
1: We're living in the most dangerous strategic time since the end of World War II, so it seems a poor time to sell off defence assets.
2: Would you agree that some of these could be sold off?
1: Absolutely. 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
3: Sonia and Jules for breakfast. 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
3: ABC Adelaide. You're with Nikolai Bailhart, ABC Adelaide.
5: Are there advantages from Scotland, Wales, Northern Ireland to being in a union with England, to be the United Kingdom? Are there distinct advantages that offers?
6: Well, it depends who you talk to, Nikolai.
7: There's no doubt that financially they're better off within the UK. I think it's a romantic notion of independence in Scotland and Wales, but it's no foregone conclusion that the EU would accept them.
3: Drive.
5: It is 4:06. Thanks for your company this hour of the program. Lots to talk about. Of course, we'll be previewing the big Sandful Grand Final between Nord and Sturt on Sunday. Mark Soderstrom from Channel 7 Sport will be talking about that with us. But a lot of other things going on in the sporting world as well, including a win from Adelaide United as part of their Champions League campaign. The NBL kicks off this weekend as well. So lots to talk about on the sporting front. We're also going to talk art very soon. And sometimes artists go to pretty incredible lengths to create the works that have kind of come to mind and have inspired them. You'll meet a South Australian artist, a musician and pianist, who, visiting Tasmania and visiting some of the rainforests there, decided that the thing he wanted to do was move a grand piano into the forest and perform and try and react to the noises that he heard in the rainforest. Interesting idea. Logistically, I think it'd be a 10 out of 10 when it comes to difficulty actually moving, you know, what can be very large, very heavy, and very expensive pieces of musical equipment into the forest. So that's being reflected on in a performance here in Adelaide as well, as part of the Nature Festival. So you'll find out more about that very soon as well. Speaking of nature, though, the weather slowly. Slowly but surely, it is warming up. 25 degrees tomorrow, 24 on Sunday. So I know there's the talk of the fake spring, but are we getting there? Well, in a moment we're going to be talking about that. But there are plenty of other things happening this afternoon as well. One of those unfortunate challenges that seems to only be growing over time is fires that are caused in waste collection trucks, in garbage trucks, that have been caused by batteries. Now, these can be lithium ion batteries that maybe are in some of the products that you don't necessarily think straight away, okay, got to remember there's a battery in that, don't pop it into the rubbish bin. So two fires in the past two weeks have occurred in one council area. So we'll take you there and talk about the ramifications of what that can do, because there are obvious challenges when it comes to putting those fires out. It puts the drivers at risk, and potentially too, when they have to, you know, dump their loads very, very quickly, it can be a challenging situation overall. Later on this afternoon as well, after the news at 5 o'clock, the government has announced some changes in the way that people can access ADHD medications. You might remember hearing the news that more and more GPs are being trained in how to diagnose ADHD. And of course, once that occurs in people, if that diagnosis does indeed take place, for many, medication becomes part of the response to an ADHD diagnosis. And one of the interesting things around that area is that, for not all of them, but for some of those classes of medicines, they are amphetamines. And so they're quite tightly controlled.

0: You can understand why, for good reason. Well, now some steps have been taken to try and ease that and make it easier for GPs, under conditions, of course, and guardrails, to try and ensure that they're able to provide those medicines for people that need them. We'll also talk about homelessness in the city as well. One Adelaide City Councillor says it's now at crisis point, an emergency needs to be declared when it comes to homelessness in the CBD. You're on 891 ABC Adelaide. It's 10 minutes past four.
1: For decades, Alan Jones was one of Australia's most powerful voices, a broadcaster who could make or break a career and command an audience of millions. Now, he's finding an audience in a very different place, a courtroom. Allegations of how the broadcaster used his power to abuse young men are being heard in court at the moment. So, what happened? What does the evidence say? And what will the judge believe? To find out, search the Case Law podcast on ABC Listen or wherever you get your podcasts.

0: 891 ABC Adelaide with Nikolai Bailharts. Have your say. 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
1: Well, as part of this year's South Australian Nature Festival, a focus on the Tasmanian wilderness is one of the artistic works on offer. It's at Immersive Light and Art. As part of the Nature Festival 2026, Sarah Bleeby is the head of creative at Immersive Light and Art with us this afternoon. Sarah, thank you for chatting to us.
2: Good to be here. Hi, Nicola.
1: Tell us about this exhibition. What does it entail?
2: Well, it entails a whole collection of artists' perspectives on their own experience in the Takaino rainforest in Tasmania. And actually, I should say it's not just rainforest. There's an incredible coastal component to that particular part of the world. And the Bob Brown Foundation runs this amazing artist residency where artists go and immerse themselves in the forest for like a number of days and make art in response to their experience there. And that's what this exhibition is all about. So we've got 23 artists represented on the walls, plus a whole lot of live music events as well.
1: Okay, so it actually kind of works across different types of creative endeavour.
2: Yeah, it does. Mm. Yeah, we've got lots of, in the exhibition itself, there are multiple different art forms used, so sculpture, photography, painting, and some filmmaking, of course, as well. And then we are getting into our live music events later in the week, and we've got a panel discussion, all sorts of things going on. There's a full season of activity.
1: What drew you to this as an idea in terms of kind of having that focus on the Tasmanian wilderness being explored in SA?
2: Well, it was actually the experience of artists that I know and love who I've seen responding to their own experience. I've never been there myself, but I tell you, I want to go now. and I know a number of artists who have participated in this residency, and it was seeing their experience online that really attracted me to see if I could make this work in Adelaide.
1: In terms of working across those different different parts of the artistic endeavour, if I can put it that way, why is it important to have that range? I mean, I guess it probably exposes to people to experiences in different kind of ways.
2: Yeah, I think it does. I mean, the environment that they're all going into is so richly diverse itself. And their own experience is what we are exhibiting now. So everybody comes to this from a different angle. And what has really struck me in the breadth of works that we've brought to Isla, and I'm just going into the studio now to see them as I talk to you, it's everyone's different angle on their own experience. We've got cartoonists, mm-hmm. we've got painters, we've got, I'm looking right now at an exquisite work which is actually designed to fade as time goes on. It's a comment, it's called Decomposing and Recomposing. So it's got photosensitive imagery. And there's a whole lot of different ways of making art in response to something that's actually kind of a crisis. And that's something that really struck me. Why do we need art to be made in response to something that's kind of urgent? Mm. And it's kind of audacious to make art in the face of danger, don't you reckon?
1: Mm. Did you arrive at an answer to that question you were asking yourself?
2: I don't think I've arrived, but I've got lots of different answers and lots of different responses. And I think I should say one of the most, one of the catalysing kind of moments for bringing this exhibition to Adelaide was an artist who I think you'll be talking to in a minute called Dave McAvoy. He's a piano player, and he decided that he should bring a grand piano into the forest. And that, the idea of bringing a grand piano into a rainforest, I mean, that's, speaking of audacity, that's pretty audacious. And I think that concept really struck me and struck a number of people who are thinking about, you know, what are we doing here? What are we doing when there's an environment like Takaino that is under threat? And how does an artist respond to that? They've got everyone's attention, I can tell you.
1: Well, let's have a chat to him. Sarah, thank you for explaining it to us this afternoon. Appreciate your time.
2: Pleasure.
1: Sarah Bleeby, who's the head of creative at Immersive Light and Art. Dave McAvoy is with us, South Australian musician and pianist. So, Dave, tell us about where this idea came from to take a grand piano into the forest.
3: Hi, Nicola. Great to talk to you. Yes, I was down in Tasmania in the Tarkine Rainforest early last year and spending some time there a few days. And I met the producer of these Bob Brown Foundation events, a person who's very enthusiastic. And I mentioned offhandedly this idea of bringing a piano into the rainforest. Gosh, wouldn't that be a great idea? Like a child would mention, you know, some sort of fairy tale dream. And she took me quite seriously. And from there, we had conversations, and I did a GoFundMe campaign, which was taken up very enthusiastically by South Australian and Tasmanian donors. And we managed to raise the funds to get the piano there. A guy called Alastair Strading came from Launceston and brought his piano, and we installed it in the rainforest. So it was really a lot of fortunate meetings with people and conversations that led to this.
1: What were, I mean, the logistics behind it must have been a real effort.
3: Yes, it was quite an effort getting it in there. It took quite a few people to, we had about 10 of us sort of all handling the piano carefully to get it in there without damaging it, obviously, because it was it's a Yamaha grand piano, you know, very, very beautiful instrument. And we wanted to put a very beautiful instrument into this very incredibly beautiful part of the world, this rainforest, to highlight. Just, you know, it was partly to just create this visual image that's striking, that will hopefully stop people in their tracks and make them realise the beauty of the place, you know, that's at the moment in the threat of being torn down for mining and logging purposes.
1: When you were thinking about there's the logistics side of things. When you're thinking about the creative side of things and what you wanted to play, or what kind of aspiration you had going into that performance, what were you thinking about then?
3: Yeah, that was a very difficult artistic choice, actually, because I'm a jazz pianist and an improvising musician, essentially, and I am also a composer. And I've composed a lot of works, and I thought carefully about, you know, what could I take there to play in the rainforest that would be appropriate? What sort of music, you know? And so I gave a lot of thought. And in the end, I actually decided to improvise music in response to the sounds of the forest and the creatures that are, you know, all of the animals that are living there. And so that's what I did. I improvised each dawn. Was there for four mornings, and just decided to see what would come out of it, and it was quite an emotional and quite a profound experience actually for me. Yeah.
1: So was it almost maybe not quite a call and response, but something like that, actually kind of trying to have a bit of interactivity with nature in that sense?
3: Yeah, exactly. It was, and my feeling was that I wanted to use the forest as an orchestra, and you know, be the pianist that was playing with the orchestra, and I think I achieved that to some extent, but I certainly had interactions with definitely some of the birds that were responding to the sound of the piano. That was my feeling at least, that I could feel that their calls were sort of coming back, you know, in response to the sounds that would be made by the piano, by me playing it.
1: How did it feel in those moments over those mornings?
3: It was quite transformative for me, actually. I got a real sense of this interconnectedness in terms of nature, and how we often as humans separate ourselves from nature in a,

0: as a conceptually, but actually it sort of dawned on me that that's not the right way to think about how we actually are in this world. And in fact, we are completely connected with nature. And obviously, you know, just the air we breathe is you know, very basic version of that. And yeah, so being in there, it was an amazing experience. I mean, it is, we know that green spaces are incredibly good for human health. And, you know, they're building hospitals around green spaces now, because they understand that that is very important for human health. And I had a real sense of well-being while I was there. But yeah, it was quite an amazing experience.
1: And how does that then play out here in Adelaide when it comes to this exhibition? How does that translate?
0: So in Adelaide, at the Immersive Light and Art, which is on Light Square in Adelaide, they've got this incredible LED screen, which is a wraparound LED screen. It's 110 square metres. And what has happened has been footage that's been specifically filmed for this LED screen that will be put up there. And then I'm going to be playing music on a grand piano in that room with two of my collaborators, Lauren Henderson and Tasha Stevens. There are other concerts where the same thing will be happening. Some other artists that have been down to Tasmania this year for the same arts residency are going to be performing. So if you have a look on the ILA website, there's a whole range of activities and concerts and things, even for little ones of younger than the age of six. So little preschool kids are going to be coming along, and we're going to be playing music as part of the exhibition, which has sort of turned into, sort of a festival of Tacaina, if you like. Yeah.
1: Really appreciate you telling us about it this afternoon, Dave. Thank you.
0: Thanks very much, Nicola. Great to talk to you.
1: That's musician Dave McAvoy. We also heard from Sarah Bleeby, the head of creative at Immersive Light and Art. And if you want to find out more about your chance to head along, just do a search online. Sure, you'll be able to find the details. Mandy on the text line says, this all sounds amazing, that idea of playing the piano in the forest. I bet other artists are loving it as well. Such a clever and creative idea. And another person says, Dave McAvoy, such a talented musician. Played at my wife's 40th birthday. There you go. Adelaide is a small place alongside being a big place. 21 past four is the time. You're on Drive on 891 ABC Adelaide. Nicola Bailhart's with you. We'll be talking spring burns in a moment when it comes to prescribed burns in Adelaide Hills, Mount Lofty Ranges. After we hear from Joe Jackson, this is Stepping Out.

0: That is Joe Jackson stepping out here on 891 ABC Adelaide. Thanks to Christine on the text line too. Love this song. Can't wait to see Joe when he plays in Adelaide early next year. Lucky. That'll be a great experience. 26 past four is the time on Drive on 891 ABC Adelaide. Well, as I was saying earlier, the weather is slowly but surely warming up. We're in spring now and it is the start of the prescribed burn season for spring. About 25 of them planned for the Adelaide and Mount Lofty Ranges region. Sam Sanderson is the Acting Director of Fire Management and Compliance with the Department of Environment and Water with us this afternoon. Sam, thank you for your time.
1: Yeah, good afternoon, Nikolai.
0: So when do things get started when it comes to prescribed burns for spring?
1: We're actually starting now. We've got a burn occurring up in the Adelaide Hills today, and then we've got one tomorrow as well in the Mount Lofty Ranges, and one in KI tomorrow as well.
0: And in terms of how many are planned, how's this season compare to previous?
1: Pretty similar. We've obviously had a very wet winter, so we're starting a little bit later. But once things start to dry out, we'll get started as soon as we can. We have a bit of a limited window, obviously. Once it starts getting too dry and hot, we'll stop our burning. So we'll get as much done as we can in the next few weeks to months, depending on how the weather goes.
0: You mentioned the wet times that we've had recently. Does that directly lead to more growth, you know, more potential or higher fuel loads?
1: Yes and no. In the scrub areas, you know, they're pretty consistent. Obviously, with the rains that we've had, that's created prolific growth with the grasses. But with a lot of the areas that we're managing, it's the national parks, it's crown land, so it's generally native vegetation that we're treating.
0: I'm sure a lot of people are familiar with this, but for those that might think, well, what's the point? Why do you go about this process? How much of a difference can burns like this mean when we do get to bushfire season?
1: Yeah, look, bushfire prevention is very much a shared responsibility for all landholders. In Department of Environment and Water and National Parks, we've obviously got large holdings throughout both the Mount Lofty Ranges as well as the Fleuro Peninsula. So we'll do all sorts of mitigating actions. You know, there'll be little fire breaks put in, we'll be slashing, we'll be treating areas and providing fuel breaks. But where we've got big, large, continuous areas, that's where prescribed burns will come in and where we can reduce fuel loads quite efficiently.
0: And so is it now that the point, what's the advice for people if they maybe start to see smoke now? How do people keep across when and where the planned burns are taking place?
1: Yeah, well, that may not be, you know, there's obviously landholders who may be doing burning other than us, but yep. If it's a large-scale burn, then there will be a

0: smoke in the sky. So the best place to go to would be our website, and we've got a site there which shows where we're burning. And the other one would be the CFS website, where they also capture where we're burning, and it'd be on their site.
1: Another one of the changes for this season is new fire management plans. So there are two region-wide plans that replace five that used to be in place. Can you run through what those changes are and why they've been brought in?
0: Yeah, well, they were due for replacement anyway, so we've got a schedule where we review the plans. And these plans, you know, they're across very large areas, and they're landscape focus scans, plans, and they, you know, they give us broad strategies on how to manage the risk of fire across the landscape, both risk to communities, but also risk to biological and ecological enhancement.
1: And given that there's now two where there used to be five, how do you keep accounting for, you know, if there are kind of local differences in landscapes and terrain and that kind of thing?
0: Yeah, that's all covered in the plan. Look, the plan, as I said, is much higher level, and then the plan gives us strategies on what we can do in particular areas. The plans are also, you know, they're very much informed by science and from locals and our partners. So, you know, all different environmental groups, CFS, local councils, and even people who are living in those areas are contributing information to those plans.
1: Sam, appreciate you telling us the latest this afternoon. Thank you.
0: Thanks, Nicola.
1: Sam Sanderson, who's the Acting Director of Fire Management and Compliance at the Department of Environment and Water. 29 to 5 is the time. You're on Drive on 891 ABC Adelaide. Very soon, we'll check in with Mark Soderstrom from Channel 7 Sport, preview the Sturt versus Norwood Sandfall Grand Final, the results from Adelaide United. NBL season's about to kick off as well, so plenty to talk about on a Friday afternoon with Soda. But let's get the latest in news headlines now with Candice Prosser. Candice, good afternoon to you.
2: Good afternoon, Nikolai. The South Australian government has announced a $109 million wide industry support package. It includes a loan scheme to help transition unviable vineyards to other crops. Eligible growers will be able to access loans of up to $500,000 with no principal or interest repayments required for the first 2 years. WA police have confirmed that a male swimmer was killed by a shark at a popular Perth beach this morning. Authorities have conducted an extensive search of the area, and witnesses have told the ABC the man was swimming with a friend when he was attacked. Sorrento Beach in Perth's north remains closed. And a 73-year-old man linked to a now-defunct Adelaide Youth Detention Facility has been granted home detention bail while facing dozens of sexual offending charges. The man from Adelaide's western suburbs is charged with 55 offences against 29 victim survivors, including children. I'll be back with more news at 5 o'clock.

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1: Kiralee Hayes from the Australian Traffic Network. Kiralee, good afternoon.
2: Good afternoon, Nikolai. There are quite a few smashes about this afternoon. One at Tuzmore on Portrush Road at Grant Avenue. It's down to one lane there for outbound. Expect delays. Another in Clearview, a five-car pile-up there on Grand Junction Road near Hampstead Road. And another in Windsor Gardens on Northeast Road near Innes Road. That's causing delays for citybound. Out at Williston, there's a burst water main on Redbanks Road. That's closed between James Street and the Haines Road roundabout with speeds down to 40. And slow going on the Southern Expressway for outbound around the Beach Road Norlunga exit. Yet to get eyes on that, but you might want to try Sheriff's Road to avoid that. Some speed cameras out today, Walkerville Terrace, Gilberton, Wobbon Road in Penfield and Wandana Avenue, Gillis Plains.
1: Thank you so much, Kiralee Hay from the Australian Traffic Network. 27 to 5 the time on 891 ABC Adelaide. Let's head to the Bureau of Meteorology. Christy Johnson is a senior forecaster on duty. Christy, good afternoon to you.
3: Good afternoon, Nikolai.
1: A beautiful day today, although it was chilly this morning in some parts.
3: It was chilly. I mean, it was 6 degrees this morning in the city, but it was 1.3 at Nuriupa, Parafield down to 2 degrees. Out at the airport, it was about 4.8.

0: same at Edinburgh. So yeah, it was pretty chilly, but it got warm pretty quickly once the sun came up, and we reached our maximum of 23.4 at about 3:15 this afternoon. We're still sitting on about 22 degrees, so it's still pretty warm. It's been sunny all day. There's basically been not a cloud to see in the sky all day. Initially, we had sort of light north to northeasterly winds. We've now got quite northwesterly winds. But either way, those northerly winds are bringing down some warm air from the interior of the continent, and it's given us a beautiful, lovely, warm day. And it's really just going to continue over the next couple of days. Tomorrow, we're expecting a top of 25 degrees, so even a touch warmer. Again, northerly winds, probably light north to northeasterlies in the morning, tending more north to northwesterly during the day. Yeah, lots of sunshine. Probably not quite as cold tomorrow morning. We've got just slightly warmer air over us with those northerlies, but also potentially a touch more wind first thing in the morning as well that might help keep the temperature up. So we're forecasting an overnight min of about 12 degrees, up to 25 during the day. And then on Sunday, it's going to be another warm one, but there is a change coming. So at this stage, the actual wind change itself in terms of that west to southwesterly looks like coming through maybe mid-afternoon. So before that, probably getting up to about 24 degrees and probably mostly sunny. This is not very strong change coming through in terms of bringing any sort of rainfall or anything. We might see a bit of cloud sort of with and behind the change. So sort of from mid-afternoon onwards, it might cloud over a little bit. Slight chance of a shower Sunday evening, but probably very minimal, if anything. It's more likely down sort of around Kangaroo Island, certainly down around the lower southeast coast. But for the city, probably not much. What it will do is drop the temperature. So for Monday, we're back to a max of just 17 degrees. But then we warm back up again, and by the end of next week, we're back up at 30 degrees for next Friday. So it's up and down.
1: Hello, Candy.
2: Sorry, Christy, keep going.
0: No, I just was going to say it's up and down. It's the spring roller coaster. But, yeah, certainly a warm weekend to come.
2: And, look, I'm glad you mentioned, I know it's right towards the end of the forecast period, but seeing a 30 on the forecast, it feels like it's been a very, very long time since that was the case. And you know, it may go up, may go down, but it's kind of nice to look forward to at the moment.
0: Yeah, it is. Well, I mean, certainly a number of places had their warmest day since May today around the state, not the city, but certainly the 25 that we're expecting tomorrow could well be the warmest day since May. But in terms of when we've had a 30, I mean, let me have a quick look. We can't go out that far.
2: Well, I mean, that says something in its own right, probably. doesn't it? If it was that long ago.
0: I'll definitely be able to grab it up, but my system that I've got in front of me doesn't want to go past the next Thursday in terms of its maximum.
2: Gotcha.
0: So, but that's okay. But yes, our forecast has come out for next Friday, and that 30 is looking pretty impressive.
2: And just before you go, like you say too, we are seeing that kind of typical, volatility might be overstating a bit, but the overnight lows going up and down a fair bit over the course of the coming week too.
0: Yes. So obviously we had that cold morning this morning. With those northerlies, as I mentioned, over the next couple of days, it'll be a bit warmer, quite warm on Sunday morning because the winds really will pick up. So it'll be quite a windy day, I think, on Sunday, and maybe quite gusty as that change comes through. So it is actually worth remembering that it is we're not in the fire season yet, but these are the sort of conditions with the warm, dry, strong winds ahead of a change and then a gusty change that do give us elevated fire danger. So perhaps not the day to be burning off. But yeah, that'll give us a warmer night on Sunday night, 17 degrees, but it'll drop back to 10 Monday morning behind that change. And probably the coldest morning will be Tuesday morning as the cloud clears, and we'll get some reasonable frosts around, not in the city, but in other parts of the state, but dropping to 8 in the city and then gradually working its way back up as the maximum temperatures come up as we get towards the end of the week. 16 for the minimum Thursday morning and 18 on Friday morning.
2: Christy, thank you so much for bringing us the latest.
0: No problem. Thanks, Nikolai.
2: Christy Johnson, who's Senior Forecaster on duty at the Bureau of Meteorology. It's 22 to 5.
3: Rory McLaren with Mornings.
4: Wayne Boardman, Associate Professor in Wildlife Health at Adelaide University. Are there also some questions for governments about when they knew about this result? Because the records indicate the lab result was confirmed several days earlier.
5: If they picked up the virus, is that showing that the animal died of bird flu?

0: died with it.
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2: Mornings with Rory McLaren, 891 ABC Adelaide. 891 ABC Adelaide with Nikolai Bailhards. Have your say. Call 1300 222 891.
3: 21 to 5 the time. 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
4: To you too, Nikolai. End of the week, thank the Lord.
3: I think a few people could probably have a bit of empathy with that. And probably a few people looking forward to the weekend as well. We were just hearing from the Bureau of Meteorology, 24 and sunny on Sunday. Pretty much perfect for the Sanford Grand Final.
4: I'm thinking 40,000 plus.
3: Oh, you reckon?
4: Yeah, I hope so. I think, look, it's probably the ideal matchup to get as big a crowd as possible. They're playing for the Silver Spoon. It's Norwood versus Sturt. Two great clubs, haven't played each other since 1978, and they've both been outstanding this year. So it'll be a brilliant game. And I reckon with that weather looking good at 24, we could tip 40,000. It should be absolutely fantastic. Big game. Norwood and Sturt have split their games during the season, and each have won them, obviously, but less than a goal in each of them. Then Norwood were pretty good in the second semi, and they beat Sturt essentially 8-5 and kept Sturt, you know, to 5 goals is a huge effort. So there's a couple of injury concerns. Casey Voss, son of Michael, popped his shoulder out last week. So they're hoping to give him as much time as he needs. Amos Doyle's a big ruckman for Sturt. He's a big beast of a man. He hurt his shoulder the week before. So a couple of concerns for them. And Norwood look like they've got a clean bill of health.
3: As you mentioned, well, I think one of the things that amongst, you know, all the factors that you've touched on too, how close those previous results have been. I mean, you know, grand finals can always be different. They can blow out, but you get that feeling that it's going to be a really competitive, close one.
4: One thing we've seen with the Sandford finals is they haven't been really that free scoring. There's one game in the second half when certain Glenelg opened up a bit, but they have been a lot lower scoring than we've traditionally seen. And it seems to happen in all of the finals, even at AFL level, and that because the pressure and the tension goes up, it becomes a lot harder to score. But that second semi where we mentioned before, 8-5, I mean, that is very uncharacteristic. Norwood have become really free-flowing as well. So we'd hope that both of them, you know, it's love to see sort of 12 to 15 goals each, so we see a bit more of a shootout.
3: 19 to 5 is the time, 891 ABC Adelaide. Should mention too, Aaron Bryans and the SA Grandstand team will be at the mall tomorrow for the player presentations from 10:30 on 891 ABC Adelaide. Moving to the round ball game, Soda, a really impressive win from Adelaide United in their Champions League campaign match yesterday at Hindmarsh Stadium.
4: Yeah, they did well, 3-0 against Hong Kong's finest, so that is a good start. That's in the second tier of the Champions League. So they're back in there after, what, essentially 10 years of not playing at that level. So they go to Thailand for a game next, which is, a terrific start for them. They've had a bit of a slow start to the season in the other competitions they've been involved with. So that was pretty dominant. And I reckon Ed and Andrew Ollie have to be pretty happy with the way they've gone about it. And in the build-up towards, you know, the kick-off for the A-League season, just to try and get some momentum, because they did lose that Australian Cup game, which is like a sort of play-out knockout competition with some Premier League clubs, state league clubs from interstate, and they lost to one of the Victorians. So that would have taken a big hint on the pride to be taken down by a semi-professional side. So, really nice win. They get to go to Thailand and keep the momentum going.
3: Now, we'll also see the NBL season kicking off this weekend as well. So, 36ers trying once again to bring home the championship after getting so close last season. They'll be taking on Melbourne United at Melbourne, so we don't get the home game. But basketball's back.
4: Big game Saturday night, isn't it? And I think when you look at it, there was some really big hype coming into last season before it started with Bryce Cotton coming in and so forth. Well, now you bring in the mentor that helped him to championships at Wildcats in Trevor Gleeson. So it'll be fascinating. Again, they've, you know, recruited well. They've made sure they've kept the basis of that squad. So a lot of hope, you know, going in for Adelaide United again this year. They'd be thinking that, you know, they got so close, essentially a layup away from a championship last time. So the fact that Trevor Gleeson's there now running the show, it's going to be fascinating and probably, you know, have a similar sort of hype that we saw last year.
3: Yeah, those sellout games will no doubt continue. But like you say, I mean, it's kind of one of those interesting things where, you know, basketball is one of those sports, particularly when it comes to the imports, that a lot of them come and go. You know,

0: they'll do a season, maybe they'll do a few more, but to have the almost the entire lineup returning, DJ Vasiljevic has moved over to New Zealand, but apart from that, they're pretty similar to last year, so you hope that might give them a small advantage.
1: Yep, that stability there. And like we said with Bryce Cotton, I mean, he proved to be worth every cent last year. And the fact that he's partnering up with Gleeson, I think, adds another dimension to it. So, you know, can that take him to even a higher level? Let's hope so. And it would be awesome to see the 36ers give it another shake, wouldn't it? Because it's been a little while. So get over the edge there would be terrific.
0: Now, it's not too often we talk about new sports because, oddly enough, you know, they don't get invented that regularly. But I came across a sport, I must admit, I'd never heard of before. I don't know if you had. Tech ball. So it's TEQBALL. It was invented about a decade ago, and it's kind of described as a combination of football, as in round ball football, and ping pong. It's remarkable to watch.
1: Yeah, it actually, that's how it started in Hungary, with some guys playing, well, playing soccer, football, on a ping pong table. And the thing that's fascinating with this, and I was having a little bit of a look at it, because I know you love your quirky stuff, Nikolai. I'm watching it thinking, this could be the hardest sport for beginners in the history of sport.
0: That's very true.
1: You're keeping the ball up with only your feet, your head, and so forth, like you would in football. Yet you're playing on a table. They've actually, now that they've gone down the path, they've curved the table so it's not exactly flat like a table tennis table. So it makes it that little bit easier. But it's so hard to keep the ball off the ground normally. Imagine when you start trying to involve a table tennis table and you're trying to hit it into spots. And the very best at it are brilliant watching it. But, mate, if you and I grabbed the ball and started having a rally, I'd be surprised if we got a shot in each. I'm not having a crack at you, but I'm not going to go, mate, I'm no good. And I think it could be the hardest sport I have ever seen.
0: Well, and to show just how new it is as a sport, one of the competitors began undertaking it 6 years ago. Jutatip Kunnatong is her name. Six years ago, she'd never heard of it, and she's now the world champion.
1: Well, she's done a lot better because there's probably some blokes that took it up 6 years ago and still haven't had a three-shot rally.
0: Yes, yeah.
1: So that's it's pretty remarkable. And she's a world champion. I'm not sure how big the participant pool is.
0: That's true.
1: I wouldn't think it's as high as normal football. But, I mean, it's like playing underwater hockey for Australia. I mean, if we go and jump in, nothing against anyone doing it. But I'm sure if we spend a couple of hours practicing, we might be able to be world champs at some point.
0: Now, Soda, before you go, your tip for Sturt Norwood on Sunday.
1: Yeah. Oh, I'm thinking Norwood by 11 points. Apologies to everyone from the Double Blues, because I probably should be thinking the Double Blues. But
0: probably.
1: I honestly think Norwood are just if both teams play at the level they should, I reckon Norwood have just got that little bit extra consistency and the extra rest that they've had from having the bye by finishing top and then winning that second semi. I just think it might give them the edge because Sturt have got some really tough injuries. I don't know about Casey Voss. I don't think Amos Doyle will play. So I think that gives Norwood the edge. Big game, though.
0: Indeed. Lots of people looking forward to it. Soda, thank you so much.
1: Good on you, mate. Have a good weekend.
0: Mark Soderstrom from Channel 7 Sport. 13 to 5 is the time on Drive on 891 ABC Adelaide. Very soon we're going to hear about more waste trucks that have caught fire in past weeks. Two in 2 weeks in just one local council area. We'll talk about that after we hear from the Cardigans. This is Loveful.

0: Cardigans with Love for 1891 ABC Adelaide. It's 9 to 5.
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3: 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The Prancing Pony seals it for the Dockers.
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0: We might think a couple of batteries tossed in the wrong bin, maybe not the biggest problem at the moment, but it can really be very quickly. It gets very serious very quickly. It's actually been the cause of two waste truck fires in one fortnight in one council area. It's obviously an ongoing issue for drivers. And to find out more about it, we're joined this afternoon by Tony Amato, who's the lead waste and strategic project manager at Tea Tree Gully Council. Tony, thank you for your time this afternoon.
4: Good afternoon, Nikolai. Good afternoon to your listeners.
0: What's happened in the past couple of weeks?
4: Yeah, so we've had two truck fires in the past 2 weeks. Both of those truck fires caused by discarded batteries or, common household electronics with embedded batteries in them. So think about things like, rechargeable vacuum cleaners, mobile phones, laptops, rechargeable toys, cameras, those types of things. And I guess these two fires come off the back of a further two fires not more than 2-3 months prior. So we've had a bit of a spate of those, but I guess it's not uncommon. You know, it's estimated that about 10,000 fires a year occur across Australia due to discarded batteries and electronics in curbside bins. So it's certainly quite the issue.
0: How much risk does it put drivers in?
4: Look, there's certainly a risk to drivers, and I guess it becomes an immediate emergency when a fire does take hold. And yeah, that fire can accelerate quite rapidly, depending on the nature of the material inside the back of the truck. More often than not, we're finding these fires occurring in recycling bins as people perceive an electronic device or battery can be recycled, and they pop it in their recycling bin, which of course is containing a lot of paper, cardboard and those types of items, which are easily accelerated. I guess with that, once the fire takes hold, the truck drivers usually straight onto the phone with the MFS. They become the lead agency, and more often than not, the truck driver's advised to tip the load so it can be quickly extinguished without harm to the driver or further harm to the truck.
0: I imagine that. I mean, that in its own right must be stressful too. If you're driving and you see fire and you think, okay, right, been told to dump it, you then have to try and find somewhere to do so.
4: Certainly, and we have processes in place. We have an identified area within our council that if the truck can safely make it to that point under MFS guidance, they're encouraged to do so. Otherwise, we have had to find an isolated car park or something to dump that material in and then go through the cleanup process.
0: So what do you think could try and improve the situation? I mean, I know there's been a lot of effort put towards education and, people knowing what to put in what bin and what not to put in a bin at all. Is that the most realistic way of trying to improve the situation?
4: That's one part of it. I guess there's been a lot of work to establish battery collection points across Australia, and most supermarkets now have a battery bin where you can dispose of your batteries safely, and so they can also be recycled, and those valuable materials that are included in batteries can be recovered and reused. Similarly, most Bunnings have collection points now for household electronics, and similarly, they can then be recovered. The materials inside of those can be recovered and reused. So I guess it's both making disposal convenient, but also increasing that education to the community as well.
0: Tony, thank you for your time this afternoon.
4: No problem. Thanks very much.
0: Tony Amato from Tea Tree Gully Council, where there have been two fires in as many weeks in waste collection trucks. MFS Commander Simon Kirkmore is with us as well this afternoon. Simon Kirkmore, thank you for your time.
5: Yeah, thank you. How are you today?
0: I'm well. Are you continuing to see more and more of these fires occur?
5: Yeah, I think over time the trend has seen an increase in fires within rubbish trucks, which is, you know, once you see those trends, it's always concerning. And I echo the points there from Tony that it's an education thing. The public just need to be aware of what can and what can't go into bins to try and reduce that risk.
0: Part of the concern around this is the seriousness of how you're able to control these fires. From what I understand, getting control of the bigger, like lithium-ion batteries, for example, can be a challenge.
5: Yeah, well, lithium-ion batteries have been around for a number of years. If you think about how long we've had, you know, laptop computers and the like. However, the lithium-ion battery stores a phenomenal amount of energy within it, which is great for us when it's used properly and does its job. However, that energy also becomes quite a hazard if it's not dealt with properly. And if that battery is insulted or crushed or for some other reason damaged, it doesn't do what it's meant to do and can cause a fire, which obviously crushed in the back of a rubbish truck is one of those. And I don't know about what happened in individual cases, but there have been, you know, damage to batteries has caused fires. Specifically with rubbish truck fires, like they said, where we can, we'll try and escort the truck to a suitable place and dump the load and then break it apart to put it out. But there have been instances where it's had to have been dropped on local streets, which is nobody's happy about, having all your rubbish dumped on the street creates a mess and a hazard and we have to have cleaned up at a later time.
0: Is it one of those things too where there maybe, I'm not sure, there could be kind of a disconnect between people thinking, oh, you know, surely it's all right if I just pop this in the bin, won't, nothing will happen, and then to maybe see one of those fires on the street that you'd rethink and go, wow, okay, there are some pretty serious ramifications there.
5: Potentially. I also think maybe people aren't aware. Sometimes things just get thrown out, they get put in a corner and eventually just cleared out. Somebody grabs a pile of rubbish and just puts it in a bin. But, you know, what we're saying is that definitely batteries and e-waste don't belong in any of your curbside bins, be it landfill, recycling or definitely green waste. They don't belong there. They belong at suitable disposal or recycling facilities.
0: Simon, appreciate your time this afternoon as well. Thank you.
5: Thank you very much.
0: Simon Kirkmo, who's MFS Commander. Now, it's almost time for the news at 5 o'clock. After that, changes have been made to try and make it easier for some GPs, some doctors, to prescribe medications for people with attention deficit hyperactivity disorder. Now, this change is needed because some of those medications are stimulants related to amphetamines or similar medications. So why is this changing? Why is this needed? We've seen that the state government's announced more and more doctors will be able to diagnose ADHD. But how do you do that in a controlled way when it comes to the medication, given they can be used as stimulants and be used recreationally? So how do you balance those two things out? We'll be talking about that after the news. We're also going to be talking about

0: homelessness because one Adelaide City councillor says a homelessness emergency needs to be declared in Adelaide itself because of a growing number of people sleeping rough and struggling to find places to stay overnight. So what kind of a difference would that make if that declaration is made? We'll talk about that after the news.
1: If it's being talked about in your community.
2: It's not illegal to buy tobacco, and I think this is a question that needs to be considered. Why are there no sanctions for people who are essentially creating the market for organised crime?
1: It's on 891 ABC Adelaide.
3: Good afternoon, Candice Prosser in Adelaide with ABC News. A man has been killed by a shark at Sorrento Beach in Perth's north. Jasmine Hughes has the story.
4: Emergency services were called to the beach around 10:30 this morning to reports of a shark-related incident. Authorities conducted a wide-scale search along the coastline. The beach was closed and sirens sounded as onlookers gathered to find out what happened. Witnesses told the ABC the man was swimming with a friend when he was taken by the shark. Police have confirmed the man died as a result of the attack. Sorrento Beach remains closed.
3: Riverland MP Tim Whetstone says a government support package for wine grape growers is welcome but overdue. The state government today announced a $109 million wine industry support package, which includes grower loans. It will also allow amendments for Riverland growers to diversify their land use. Mr. Whetstone says they have been calling for assistance for years while struggling to turn a profit under poor market conditions.
5: It's a package that I have called for a very long time. A former wine grape grower myself, and I've seen the hardship that my constituency and the region has been through over, as I say, 4 to 5 years.
3: A 73-year-old man linked to a now-defunct Adelaide Youth Detention Facility has been granted home detention bail while facing dozens of sexual offence allegations. Olivia Mason reports.
6: The man from Adelaide's western suburbs is charged with 55 offences against 29 victim survivors, including children, allegedly committed over more than two decades. Police previously said the man, whose identity has been suppressed, had access to the now-closed McGill Training Centre but was not a government employee. An Adelaide magistrate today granted the man home detention bail with strict conditions, saying although the allegations were extremely serious, 20 years had elapsed since the alleged offending. The elderly man will be electronically monitored. Investigations into the case continue and the man will return to court for a charge determination hearing in January.
3: Adelaide University's Deputy Vice-Chancellor of International Engagement says the federal government's migration changes could cause significant impacts for the economy. The federal government wants to tighten visa rules for international students and their families, as well as backpackers, in a bid to cut net overseas migration. Vice-Chancellor Professor Jessica Gallagher told 891 ABC Adelaide that international students bring enormous value to the state.
7: They significantly enhance the vibrancy and productivity. They give back so much. For South Australia alone, international education was our second largest export last year.
3: Canada's Prime Minister Mark Carney has rejected US President Donald Trump's criticism of his move to forge closer ties with the European Union, saying no one can dictate to Canadians about who they make agreements with. He has made the comments after addressing the European Parliament in Strasbourg, where he called for a broad strategic alliance with Europe. European Commission President Ursula von der Leyen says she wants to open the door to Canada becoming the EU's first associate member, drawing anger from Mr. Trump. Mr. Carney has stressed Canada is seeking partnerships that reinforce its sovereignty.
8: I'm not proposing a third bloc in order to become a great power rival only with better manners. We do not seek power to dominate others.
3: A war of words between Princess Diana's brother and Buckingham Palace has escalated as new passages from Earl Spencer's upcoming memoir emerge. Cyan Valance reports from London.
9: Buckingham Palace is in damage control as sections of Charles Spencer's tell-all memoir drip out day by day in the Daily Mail ahead of its full release next Tuesday. In the latest release, Earl Spencer has claimed King Charles sounded giddily elated, like a lottery winner, when he phoned to discuss Princess Diana's death. It's the latest shot in a war of words between the Earl and the Palace, which responded

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1: 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Traffic.
2: This is Kiralee Hay from ATN with Adelaide's latest traffic. There's a crash in Tuzmore this afternoon causing heavy delays along Portrush Road at Grant Avenue. It's down to one lane through there. Avoid it if you can. Earlier crashes clearing at Clearview on Grand Junction Road near Hampstead Road and Windsor Gardens on North East Road near Innes Road. In Williston, Redbanks Road is closed between James Street and the Haines Road roundabout due to a burst water main. Speeds are down to 40 there. And busy in a few spots this afternoon, including Glandore through the Crossroad intersection at South Road, on the Southern Expressway for outbound around the Beach Road Norlunga exit, and in Dry Creek on Salisbury Highway affecting outbound. Some speed cameras too, Old Port Wakefield Road, Virginia, President Avenue in Andrews Farm, and Coventry Road, Manopara.
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3: Well, it is 5:06. Thanks for your company this hour of the program. Very soon, we'll talk about changes for the ability of some doctors to prescribe medications related to ADHD. We're also going to be talking about homelessness this half hour. A homelessness emergency needs to be declared in Adelaide, according to one Adelaide City councillor who says he's seeing more people sleeping rough in the city than ever before. And there are these ongoing questions about the ability of service providers to be able to help people who are sleeping rough, particularly in that overnight period. So what could be done to try and help those who are really struggling in the middle of a housing and cost of living crisis? So we'll be discussing that this afternoon. Later on this hour as well, we'll be chatting to Ella Hooper. You probably know her well from Killing Heidi, some of those huge hits, Weir, Mascara and the like, and pretty Oz rock type songs. Well, interestingly, Ella Hooper, of course, has continued on playing a whole lot of music since then and creating a whole lot of music since then, including a new solo album, which has been described as Americana. So really that kind of, you know, twinges of country and western. Maybe not something that you would first associate Ella Hooper or Killing Heidi with. So we'll find out why Americana has been so important to her across her musical life.
1: Live at 5 with Nicolai Bailharts.
3: Before all of that, though, as I say, some changes have been made to make it easier for some doctors to prescribe medications for people with attention deficit hyperactivity disorder. The change is needed because some of these medications are stimulants, described as being related to medications in the same class or similar classes to amphetamines. To find out more about this, we're joined by Dr. Sian Goodson, who's chair of the Royal Australian College of GPs in South Australia. Sian Goodson, good afternoon to you.
4: Good afternoon, Nicolai.
3: So what's changing here?
4: So this is really good news for GPs and for their patients. It's a reduction in red tape, essentially. So prior to this change, if a GP wanted to continue prescribing stimulants for someone with ADHD, so someone who's already been diagnosed with ADHD, they'd have to apply for an authority through the Drugs of Dependency Unit. And that process could take quite some time to do. In some cases, it could sort of take 9 weeks for that paperwork to come back to the GP. And in that time, it's very difficult or sometimes illegal for the GP to continue prescribing prescriptions for that patient. So by removing this extra layer of paperwork, if you like, we're making it much easier for GPs to spend more time with their patients and less time doing paperwork. So it's really good news.
3: And why have those extra steps been put in place? You mentioned that idea of drugs of dependency. Is it because of concerns around who can get access to these kinds of medications?
4: To a certain extent, yes. So I think the legislation was initially put in to make sure that these medications weren't being diverted or sold or used inappropriately. And that's really, really important. But since the legislation was originally put in, we've actually got a new online platform, which is called ScriptCheck SA. And that's a really good platform, which GPs will still have to use. But it shows when a person's had a prescription, whether they've had it dispensed, if they've got any repeat prescriptions, who they got it from. So all that safety information is very, very easy now for GPs to access. So we've still got all of that safety net in there, but we haven't got the additional unnecessary paperwork to do.
3: Did part of this come about because more GPs, as we've heard in the past, more GPs have been trained and are capable of diagnosing ADHD now? Did this kind of, in a way, contribute

0: a kind of emerging bottleneck, if I can put it that way?
1: I think it's really, it's shone a light on the whole system, I think, having more people involved in diagnosing. But this change is actually good for paediatricians and psychiatrists too, because they also had to go through this process. So it actually helps all doctors. But the other thing it will help is that often psychiatrists or paediatricians might want to discharge a patient back to their usual GP for these medications. This makes it a whole lot easier for that other GP then to get involved and continue care. So it should take some pressure off non-GP specialists as well, hopefully.
0: How do you think GPs are keeping up with that rise in demand of people inquiring about ADHD and a potential diagnosis?
1: Well, there's still huge unmet demand out there. And so the GPs, we've got 100 GPs who've been trained to do the diagnoses. Many of them have got very long waiting lists now for their services. So there's still a lot of unmet demand. And I'm really pleased that we're going to have funding to train another 100 GPs. So that will start early next year. And that's all going to help, I think, to reduce some of that bottleneck.
0: Are you finding that the GPs that have done that training, are they, in a sense, maybe not kind of formally, but are they starting to kind of specialise in those diagnoses? Are they spending more of their time on that than, I guess, what you describe as more kind of general consults?
1: Huge spectrum. So the 100 GPs, it's really good, actually. They've formed a great community of practice. So they're learning from each other the whole time. There's lots of interaction, lots of ongoing learning. Some of them are doing a lot of work. Some people are doing a day a week. Some people just a few hours. So it's a huge spectrum. But I think pretty much all of them are still doing usual GP work as well, which is really important.
0: You mentioned that there's still that kind of sense of unmet demand of so many people inquiring about this. From what you've looked at, from what you've heard from colleagues, is it clear whether maybe more people have the condition as time goes on, or that for some people maybe they've had it but they're just coming to a diagnosis or a realisation later in life?
1: So I think the latter, and what's happened, I think, is there's far more awareness of ADHD, and we also know it runs in families. So certainly a lot of us are seeing that children are being diagnosed because it's recognised from schools, it's recognised more commonly in children, and then parents are actually coming to the realisation they've probably got it too, and they're really keen to get that diagnosis formalised, not necessarily to have treatment, but really to understand themselves and understand ways that they can help manage some of those symptoms. So I think the general awareness going up has just made more people understand themselves and perhaps realise that they may also have ADHD.
0: This may not be entirely in your wheelhouse, but I remember at the tail end of last year, we spoke with a number of people who were concerned about shortages in actually getting access to some of the medication, that they were kind of struggling to find pharmacists that had them in stock and get those scripts filled. Do you know, is that still an issue, or has that kind of resolved itself?
1: That has got a whole lot better again now, which is really good news. So I haven't heard many reports of people struggling like they were a while ago.
0: Shani Goodson, appreciate your time this afternoon. Thank you.
1: Thanks, Nikolai.
0: Chair of the Royal Australian College of General Practitioners. 5:12 is the time on Drive on 891 ABC Adelaide. Listening in, the Health Minister Blair Boyer is with us this afternoon as well. Minister, thank you for your time.
2: Good afternoon, Nikolai.
0: Why were you happy to see these changes come through?
2: I think Sian Goodson probably covered it pretty well, and I need to thank her and the RACGP for their advocacy for this. They're the people who are out on the ground who are hearing feedback from families primarily who have in the past been waiting a long time for appointments to get a diagnosis for themselves or for their child, which we've sought to address through the training of the 100 additional GPs. We've done that. We're now on to a second lot of 100, which I think is good because I'm really hoping that we can fill in some gaps in regional areas so that people don't have to travel. But also this change here, which as Sian said, is a sort of example of just removing red tape so that for those GPs who are prescribing ADHD medication, they can do it without long wait times and separate kind of approvals processes that they've previously needed to go through to be ticked off to then provide the medication that South Australians are waiting on.
0: Is part of the thought process behind making these changes to try and help keep the broader healthcare system flowing better?
2: Oh, absolutely. Yeah, absolutely. I think changes like this have a positive impact, Nikolai, right through the system, in the sense that it's obviously good for the patient or the families because they can be have options to be seen for diagnosis closer to home. That's the 100 GPs who've been trained and the next 100 to come, but then shorter wait times for the prescribing of the medication that they might need. But of course, what that means is ultimately someone doesn't have to travel elsewhere to get that care. So, you know, we're trying to avoid situations where we're funneling South Australians to already busy services when there could be simple training offered or some investment that could be made to make sure those kind of services are actually available closer to where they live, which is particularly important, I have to say, in South Australia, where we have such big distances between our regional areas and Adelaide, which means in some cases people are travelling long, long way to get access to healthcare services that people who live in the city take for granted that are around the corner.
0: Given the class of these medications, not all of them, but a lot of them are stimulants, some of them related to amphetamines, what controls are being put in place as part of these changes to ensure that only the people who actually genuinely need them as medication have access to them?
2: Yeah, so that's a fair question, and that was the kind of work that we have done with the RACGP and others to be able to have the confidence that we can make these changes around the prescribing of the medication for things like ADHD and removing the requirement for them to apply to or for authorisation to prescribe the kind of drugs like are used in the case of ADHD without going through these separate kind of approval processes that were done by the DDU, which is the Drug Dependency Unit. But what we do have now that's given us a bit more certainty and security around that, Nikolai, is that there is real-time prescription monitoring, which didn't used to be a thing, but is now pleasingly a thing, which means that doctors have information that's available to them almost in real time that didn't used to be available to them about any concerning patterns of prescribing or dispensing of these kind of stimulants, which means if there's a concerning kind of pattern there around how often it's been sought or dispensed, then they might know that something's wrong and there are still those safeguards in place. So I think changes like that in technology where we've got that real-time monitoring in turn allow us to make changes like this, which can actually benefit the patients and benefit, as you said, the kind of broader health system as well.
0: Does that mean, though, that you have the confidence that people will not be able to effectively game the system and try and seek a diagnosis when they are trying to get access to use these kinds of stimulants recreationally?
2: Exactly right. It does give us the confidence that we think that won't be opening a loophole that can be exploited. Knowing the RACGP and Sian and her team, like I do, they are always very cautious about things like that to make sure that any change they are pushing for is not going to have some kind of adverse outcome. So a lot of work was done before we got to this point where we made the change that is allowing it, because, yes, unfortunately, things like that sometimes do happen and we have to be live to it and balance that kind of risk, risk versus reward. And here we've been satisfied that this can be done safely and will have actually a real kind of practical difference to people's lives.
0: 18 past five is the time. You're on Drive on 891 ABC Adelaide. Nikolai Bahlhart's with you and Blair Boyer with you on the program, the South Australian Health Minister. Minister, on another topic, the South Australian Opposition today has highlighted a Safe Work SA report that's been lodged by the Nursing and Midwifery Federation. It's related to what they describe as corridor care at Modbury Hospital, saying that a patient who was admitted after a hip injury that they sustained in a fall was not able to use a toilet that was nearby, and that as an alternative they were offered a bottle and that staff used a sheet to place it around that person for privacy to use that urinal bottle. Can you confirm that has happened?
2: Now, so I've seen the it's not actually a Safe Work report. I understand an allegation was made to Safe Work and they essentially looked at it and then closed their case. And yes, I've received some information about this case today. And if there was an instance here where a gentleman, I think, had a fall and was at Modbury Hospital, was unable to get off the bed, which I is explained to me is not necessarily uncommon. I think the option of using a toilet was offered. He declined, probably because he was in so much pain on the bed, and a bottle was used instead. It was over census care, so care in a corridor.

0: which is used in very, very limited circumstances, but is done when the clinicians, in this case, doctors, say a patient is in a position to be able to be cared for in that setting. It is not used all the time or anything like that. It is used only when it is needed and only when it's safe for the patient. But I've seen the details of this case, and the local health network is looking at it. But I think the facts as they are presented to me, Nikolai, is that because of the circumstances of this this gentleman not being able to hop off the bed that he was on, it wasn't possible for him to go to the toilet in that manner.
1: So would you describe it as acceptable, that situation? I guess maybe more so, not so much the mobility side of things and the practicalities of needing to go to the toilet, but the privacy side of things?
0: I've been pretty frank in the time I've done this job, Nikolai, that in an ideal world, we are not using over-census or corridor care. But in circumstances where the system is obviously under unprecedented pressure in terms of presentations to emergency departments and calls to 000, and particularly at the moment, the number of beds that we don't have available to us because there is someone in that bed awaiting an aged care bed, that there are circumstances in which that care can be provided in a way that is safe for the patient and, in fact, beneficial for the patient, but for the broader system in terms of sharing the pressure between a busy emergency department and the ward. But it's, I want to be clear that it is not used in all cases by any means. Mm. The decisions around when it's used are made by the people with the requisite skills, our doctors, our clinicians, who say when it can be done. But what we're talking about as the alternative here, and I want to be really clear about this, Nikolai, is that if we are saying we won't do that, where we might have someone from the ED that a doctor has deemed to be in a position to be able to benefit from corridor care, and we don't have them then progressing up to a ward so that they're ready to take a vacant bed as soon as it's vacant, what we are saying is that that person should go back to a busy ED, which probably means someone who might be outside in an ambulance on a ramp is not able to then be discharged into the ED by the South Australian Ambulance Service. So there are impacts through the system if we decide not to do this. And I am confident that it can be done and is done in a way that is safe for patients, and particularly at the Central Adelaide Local Health Network in their area, the RAR and the Queen Liz, we've seen them really improve their hours lost on the ramp by using this where appropriate, so that time that was lost when someone was had left or been discharged from a ward bed and they were waiting for someone else to then come and take that vacant bed, that time has been cut down because the person might be up on the ward ready to take that bed, so that we are improving that patient flow and trying to speed things up for the benefit of everyone in the system. That is the advantages of this model.
1: Yeah.
0: And at the Royal Adelaide particularly, it's been successful in trying to improve patient flow.
1: Does that contradict, though, when you say it's being done in limited circumstances? If it's being done enough to free up ambulances, can both those, it feels like both those things can't be true at the same time.
0: I think they can. I mean, over the period of, a year or a long period of time, incrementally when it's used in, select cases where a doctor has said it's okay, and I stress again, it's only done in select cases, it does have a benefit on the whole hospital, in the sense that there is someone who would otherwise be sitting in what would no doubt corridor care is being used, be a very, very busy ED, who can then go to up to the ward where they are monitored and are ready as soon as the bed in one of the rooms is vacant to take it straight away. These are things around patient flow, and I know there are different views on its use. I am familiar with those different views, but we have the AMA, ASIM, who represent doctors who work in emergency departments, and some commentary from the coroner as well about what we do to share the pressure in the system when emergency departments are really busy, and making sure we've got a policy which covers that, which sort of governs the circumstances under which it can and can't be used.
1: Minister, thank you for your time.
0: Thank you, Nikolai.
1: The South Australian Health Minister, Blair Boyer. Thanks too to Dr. Sian Goodson, our Chair of the Royal Australian College of General Practitioners. It's 5:24.
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2: 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With Nikolai Bailharts.
1: Well, a homelessness emergency should be declared in Adelaide, according to one Adelaide City Councillor who says he's seeing more people sleeping rough in the city than ever before. New figures suggesting that could be as many as 240 people every night. Phil Martin is Adelaide City Councillor. Councillor, good afternoon to you.
6: Yeah, good afternoon, Nikolai. How are you?
1: I'm well. What are you seeing on Adelaide streets that's made you think a homelessness emergency needs to be declared?
6: Well, I think the evidence seems to be that the numbers of the homeless are growing. And it's not only anecdotal. Our own council has calculated that at around 240, 250, we haven't, through all of the programs in which we've been involved over the years, we haven't been able to make a dent in decreasing the number of homeless people in the streets of Adelaide. But look, it's more than that. I think it's probably one of the most important issues for people in my community, and I suspect Adelaide-wide. And part of the problem is nobody is recognising that it is a serious problem. We don't even know, for example, whether that figure of 250 is right. I keep hearing from the agencies that they think it's probably over 300, maybe even more, because we don't count people who are sleeping in cars. Now, if you don't know the extent of the problem, you're behind the eight ball straight away.
1: If a homelessness emergency was declared, what kind of a difference could that make?
6: Well, look, the intention in the motion that I put to the council, which will be considered on Tuesday, is that we elevate it so that it becomes the consideration in all of our policies, all of our strategies, and our budgets to ensure that we deal with it in the best way possible, in the way that is most reasonably possible. Now, you know, homelessness is a multi-government problem, but the people who can do most in fighting homelessness is the state and the federal government, because the answer, and I know this sounds ridiculously simple, but the answer to homelessness is more homes. That is the solution. That is what takes people off the streets. And we should never lose sight of that. And we should be encouraging government at all levels to work towards that.
1: Does that include at the local government level, though? Are there things that Adelaide City Council could be doing that it's not now?
6: Absolutely. Absolutely. On a number of occasions, I've tried to persuade the City of Adelaide that we ought to be, during Code Red and Code Blue declarations, which are when the conditions outside are so hot or so cold that there is a threat to human life, that we ought to be turning our facilities, city facilities, whether that's car parks or parkland tents or whatever, over to agencies working with the homeless to provide shelter. Now, I haven't been able to persuade the council to do that. I hope I can eventually. But there are other smaller ways in which we can help. For example, in the city of Adelaide, there are often belongings abandoned by homeless people. And those goods very often include sleeping bags. When those sleeping bags are abandoned, they're taken to our works depot where we deal with them, including returning them if they're claimed. The truth of the matter is a homeless person has no means of getting from the city to Mile End where our depot is, and so these things are discarded. Now, we ought to be working with the agencies who are issuing sleeping bags to people sleeping rough to return those sleeping bags to help them. And look, there are a myriad of ways where we could also be helping. We should be looking, for example, at public lavatories and conveniences. Where are they needed? Are there any, for example, in the Southern Parklands? We have people in the Hutt Street area.

0: complaining continually that there are homeless people urinating in doorsteps or worse. There are no public toilets there. Is it any wonder? Is that something local government can do something about? Absolutely. We should be doing it.
1: So is it almost then, to touch back on something you mentioned earlier, that idea of trying to inject some humanity into policy?
0: Well, look, I think it's certainly injecting more humanity in it, and I wouldn't suggest there isn't at this time. Mm-hmm. But it's also about trying to be practical, recognising there is a problem, quantifying the nature of the problem, and then making sure that everything you do is aligned to a goal to ease homelessness. And part of that, as I said earlier, and we mustn't move away from that, is encouraging state and federal governments to provide more housing and more money for crisis accommodation. It was reported today, and I'm sure you've seen it, that the government has just completed a review of homelessness services in South Australia. And while I'm not qualified to interpret that review, it's certainly demonstrated very clearly that what we're doing is not working. And moreover, we are spending, as a state, South Australia is spending less money than any state in Australia on homelessness. The figure that's being quoted is an increase in 2018, this is now 2026, an increase of 8% on the homelessness services, when inflation has amounted to 47%, and other states, the gold medal goes to Queensland, other states are spending considerably more. I mean, Queensland has increased its expenditure not by 8%, but by 150% in recognition of the extent to which homelessness has deteriorated in society across Australia in the last 8 years. It's pretty shameful that so little is being done.
1: Phil Martin, appreciate your time this afternoon. Thank you.
0: Pleasure.
1: Councillor with Adelaide City Council. 28 to 6 the time, 891 ABC Adelaide. Let's get the latest in news headlines now with Bethany Alderson, who's in the studio. Beth, good afternoon.
2: Good afternoon, Nikolai. A man has been killed by a shark at a popular beach in Perth's north. Emergency services were called to Sorrento Beach about 10:30 this morning and have conducted a wide-scale search along the coastline. Witnesses have told the ABC the man was swimming with a friend when he was taken by the shark. The South Australian government has announced a $109 million wine industry support package. It includes a loan scheme to help transition unviable vineyards to other crops. The state opposition says it wants an end to the practice of hospital patients receiving care in corridors. It says a recent SafeWork SA report has found that a Modbury hospital patient was placed in an alcove corridor earlier this month after being admitted for a hip injury and didn't have access to a call bell, oxygen or a privacy screen. And two people have been taken to hospital after an incident at a nursing home in Seton. Police say a male volunteer in his 80s assaulted a female staff member at the facility this morning. He was also taken to hospital with self-inflicted injuries. Nikolai, all those stories and more coming up in the 7 p.m. TV news.
1: Yeah, thanks so much.
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4: This is Kiralee Hay from ATN with Adelaide's latest traffic. In Findon, reports of a crash at Grange Road near Findon Road. A couple of earlier crashes clearing as well. Clearview, Grand Junction Road near Hampstead Road and Windsor Gardens Northeast Road near Innes Road. Out at Williston, Redbanks Road is closed between Jane Street and the Haynes Road roundabout due to a burst water main. Speeds at 40 there. Speeds also reduced in O'Halloran Hill for works on Main South Road near Chandlers Hill Road. Busy this afternoon at Parafield on Kings Road for outbound between Main North Road and the train line. Speed cameras to watch for on the north-south motorway Waterloo Corner and Old Port Wakefield Road, Virginia.
1: Thank you so much, Kiralee Hay from the Australian Traffic Network. Interestingly, it's 21.5 degrees in Adelaide right now, so we're only half a degree off our forecast maximum for today, so still pretty warm. It will drop down to 12 overnight tonight, but even warmer in the days to come. Tomorrow, 25 degrees and sunny, 24 on Sunday as well. As we heard from the Bureau of Meteorology earlier on this afternoon, a change will come through Sunday afternoon into Monday. It won't bring well, at the moment it's not predicted to bring essentially any rain with it, but it will drop the temperatures back down, both in terms of mins and maximums, perhaps unsurprisingly. So down to 17 degrees on Monday, overnight low of just 8 Monday into Tuesday, but then we warm again, 21 Tuesday, 25 Wednesday, 27 Thursday, and at the moment, yes, it's a long way off for the forecast period, things can change. But at the moment, next Friday, we have a forecast maximum in the 30s, 30 degrees to be precise. So warming up as the seasons change. It's 25 to 6.
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1: Now, in a moment, we will hear from Ella Hooper. Of course, you know her from Killing Heidi. Huge songs like Weir and Mascara. Oh, you know, pretty rocky numbers, I think it's fair to say, in the kind of the Oz rock genre, if you want to put it that way, alt rock maybe. But interestingly, growing up, Ella listened to a lot of Americana music. And of course, she's been spending a lot of time since the Killing Heidi days as a solo performer, a solo singer-songwriter, and has a new album out, and a lot of that leans into the kind of Americana style of music. So we'll find out why that's been an inspiration for her very soon. Let's hear one of those tracks, though. This is Cowboy Man.

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1: New music from Ella Hooper of Killing Heidi fame, the song Cowboy Man. We'll talk with Ella next.
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3: Stuart Gordon, SA State Secretary of the Australian Manufacturing Workers Union. Is Whyalla potentially a better option now that the blast furnace is coming offline?
4: That's going to be dealt with before the new owner takes possession. So in some ways it makes it cleaner for the sale.
3: Right, because we know the state and federal governments are coming to the table when it comes to handling things like the entitlements and the redundancies.
4: Yes, that's right.
2: 891 ABC Adelaide. This is 891 ABC Adelaide with Nikolai Bellhartz.
1: Well, it is a very busy time for Ella Hooper. New music and tours on the way. The new album Overnight Success out at the start of October. It should be here in Adelaide as well at the Trinity Sessions on Sunday the 4th of October. With us this afternoon. Ella, so good to talk to you.
5: It's so good to chat, and I cannot wait to be back in Adelaide. The Trinity Sessions is one of the best gigs in Australia, hands down.
1: Ooh, yeah, it's a beautiful space, isn't it?
5: So good. I mean, the acoustics, obviously, it's a church. So I feel like we don't even have to work. We just, you know, open our mouths and...
1: It also has that real sense of intimacy as well. You feel so close, from having been in the audience, you know, you feel so close to the performer.
5: Oh, we feel it too. We totally feel it. I mean, it's... We always end up having big chats and doing a lot of stage banter in that sort of scenario as well, because you can see people's faces and see their reactions and bounce off of them. And I just love it, love it, love it.
1: I mentioned you've got a lot going on. You're very busy. Are you somebody that kind of thrives on being busy?
5: Well, yeah, I think I should say yes, but I wouldn't mind a little sit down rather soon.
1: Just a cup of tea and a chance to catch your breath.
5: I would love that. No, it's been a big year for me. It's all good stuff, though, so I have to keep saying yes, yes, yes.
1: Good problem to have. Let's talk about the new album, Overnight Success. I've seen it kind of described as Americana, or at least being influenced by that. How would you describe the sound of it?
5: Yeah, I think that is the umbrella I would put it under too. I mean, singer-songwriter, there used to be a genre called adult contemporary,
1: yeah.
5: Which I loved. Growing up, I listened to a lot of adult contemporary records, and that was your Tracy Chapman's or even your Sheryl Crow's and stuff that was somewhat commercially appealing but very heartful and, you know, intellectual and not straight up and down pop music. So I sort of feel like that's the influences that are coming out in me now. But I do love twang. I do love some pedal steel guitar. I love a bit of fiddle. I love a bit of Cajun squeeze box. So that kind of pushes it into the Americana zone. And I'm happy to be there.
1: Have you always been interested in that, in kind of Americana, if we can use that term?
5: Deeply. It's probably okay. It's been my favourite genre all along, which is so funny because I'm known for rock and roll,
1: yeah,
5: and I'm known for quite bombastic sort of the music of my teenage years. But if you looked in my CD stacker, even back then, it was Iris DeMent, Emmylou Harris, Joni Mitchell, Linda Ronstadt, always the classics, always lyric-based, Gram Parsons, Flying Burrito Brothers, Cosmic Country, and what they call Americana has just always been my cup of tea.
1: Storytelling then must be a big part of that?
5: Big time, big time. Yeah. So I love good lyrics, I love stories, and I love poetry too. So a lot of those writers are very much lyrics to the fore. And as I, you know, get better at my craft and age up and level up, that's the kind of stuff I care about. And I'm so proud of this new record because I feel like it's like the strongest writing I've ever done. So it's still a fun record to put on and go dancing to and have fun with. But the writing is really, I've really concentrated on that. So that's another reason I love that genre.
1: And recorded in Nashville, where you spend a fair bit of your time now?
5: Yeah, I've been going to Nashville heaps, and I'm about to go again next week or the week after. So it's kind of been a bit of a splitting my time between Victoria and Nashville. Made all of this record there. It was done across 3 or 4 different sessions. Nearly drove me crazy. Nearly sent me broke. Well, it did send me broke. Nearly drove me crazy. And it was worth it. It was worth it because I just wanted that twang and I wanted that sound. I love my Australian band so, so much. But I feel like every fangirl in me wanted to go and have my country album experience, and I did, and it was, yeah, I'm really glad I did.
1: What's Nashville like from the kind of songwriter's point of view? Because you kind of get that impression of it being a place of not only music, but of kind of creativity and a fair bit of collaboration.
5: Oh, it's incredible. I honestly couldn't believe the doors that fling open when I'm there. It makes you think, wow, even though some of these people are incredibly high level, like the top people in their game, and they say, do you want to write a song tomorrow? Do you want to come on round? I'm like, yeah, that would be amazing. So I find it very inclusive, very non-competitive. Americans do have a wonderful way with, like, I think they're very good at getting behind people no matter what stage they're at in their journey. They get very excited, and I find that so cool. They don't have a little thing that we have called the tall poppy syndrome. They don't have it at all. They're like, yeah, that's fantastic. If you succeed, I succeed, we all succeed, and they all jump on to try and make that happen. It's quite intoxicating, and I think that's part of why I keep going back.
1: Isn't that interesting? Because you kind of get that impression. I've spent a bit of time in America, not for a long time now, but that willingness to kind of say, yeah, this is pretty good. Like, this is what I've done here is good, which just almost you kind of have that instinctive pushback from the Australian mindset.
5: Yeah, you really have to remember where you are and who you're talking to, because when I go to the States, I have to try to not be so humble, and then when I come back to Australia, I have to remember to be humble because it's very different culturally, which I think is really fascinating. But at the end of the day, they have the world's best players there. They just have had it. It's the birthplace of, country music, really, and the home of our Dolly Parton. And it's a religion there. So it is like going to Mecca for me. I just go make my pilgrimage to Nashville, and I learn something every time, and then I bring it back and share it with my band here too.
1: You're talking about the kind of growth of songwriting over time. The single When the Shit Went Down, it's quite a personal story. Is that kind of an example of what you're talking about there?
5: Yeah, I mean, that one was like, am I really going to release this as a single? It's very, very personal, very, very heartfelt, but I'm so glad I did. And for me, it's probably one of my favorite songs that I've ever released. So very happy to get that off the album. And there's more where that came from. The record has some very intimate personal moments, because life really did its thing in the last few years in my life. And I know a lot of people have been going through it too since COVID and more, but it really got a huge shake up. So of course all of my writing is now, that's all coming out in my writing in the last few years. But I must stress, it's still a party record, still a fun record, still got some silly fun bangers on there as well. But yeah, I think that's the soul of the record, that song.
1: How did you go about that kind of balancing out of what you wanted to share publicly and maybe the things that you thought, no, that's a bit too much, that's for me?
5: Yeah, it's funny. I feel differently about it as time goes on. Sometimes I'll write the song and go, okay, well, not right now. That's too fresh, or that's too raw, or but I know it's there for later. So there's a couple of those on there too, songs that have been sitting for a year or two, waiting for me to sort of feel like I could A, do them justice in that recording sense, creatively get them right, and B, do I want to say that right now? I certainly couldn't have, probably back in 2022, I wouldn't have been able to sing some of these songs. It would have just been too emotional, but now feels like the right time.
1: You mentioned the process of actually putting the record together as well, or sending you broken, sending you crazy. Can you talk to me a bit more about that? Because I guess from the outside, you might think there's a kind of quite logical progression of, you write the songs, you record the songs, you or decide on a track listing, album art, all that kind of stuff, release it, and it's quite methodical. But obviously, it's not, you don't go from step one through four anywhere near as easily as
5: Look, maybe some people do.
1: that.
5: Bless them.
1: We should.
5: I would like to think somebody's got the manual somewhere, but I don't have it. Every time I try and make things a little smoother, and I end up halfway through the process going, what am I doing? This is so hard. I mean, I'm also choosing to do things in quite a DIY way. In my solo career, I've been independent, so I haven't had a record company, haven't had anyone else funding or controlling or organizing. And also, therefore, I've had to make no creative compromises whatsoever. So that's a good

0: thing, but it is a lot to drive and a lot to steer for someone like me who's more of your typical artist type brain. I'm not a spreadsheet girl, but there's so maybe that's why I find myself often halfway through going, uh-oh, we're halfway through. We've run out of money. We need to go do some more touring, but pump up the coffers and then come back and do it again. Or, sometimes you record a song and it just doesn't work. So you have to decide whether to release it as it is in maybe not its best version that you believe it can be, or to try again, scrap it, start again, hire everybody again, call everyone back in, which is a big thing to do when you are a self-funded, self-managed musician. But I did it. I did it. I really kind of pushed myself again with this one to get it just the way I want it, and I am thoroughly happy. So it's all been for the best.
1: You mentioned the fun of performing at places like Trinity Sessions earlier on, and of course we were saying you've got a lot of other stuff going on as well, the tour of the Linda Ronstadt Show, the Red Hot Summer Tour towards the end of the year. Have you got the touring life down to a kind of a fine art now?
0: That's pretty much, yeah, I would say, look, again, maybe I've overscheduled myself a little. Next time I'll put them a little bit. Those tours literally run into each other. So I'm on
1: Wow.
0: Linda tour from this weekend, straight into my album tour for the next 3 weekends, straight into the Red Hot Summer tour for the remaining weekends. And then I even know what I'm doing in February and March. So I've got tours back to back then as well. It's gone great. Look, I'm not going to look a gift horse in the mouth, but when I'm out there on the road and singing and doing my routine for the show, yeah, I do. I feel like that is something I am in control of and do very well. And I'm having a bit of a creative peak with that. Like I have not had a bad show in, touch wood, 10 years, years and years.
1: Wow.
0: Every time we get out there, even if things do go wrong, I just feel like I'm in this sweet spot where I can sort of turn them around or control them or make a joke out of them or whatever. And people will say, oh, that's your 10,000 hours kicking in. That's the fact you've been doing it since you were a child. And now you're just in complete command of it, which feels really good because it's a hard job too, but at least it feels like it's really in a sweet spot.
1: Oh, well, we're very, very much looking forward to seeing you here in Adelaide at the Trinity Sessions on Sunday, the 4th of October, as part of that very busy schedule alongside the new album Overnight Success out at the start of October as well. Ella, thank you so much for having a chat to us this afternoon.
0: Thank you so much, and I will see you there, Adelaide, won't I?
1: Ella Hooper, lovely to have a chat to Ella. Let's hear, we talked about the new single and some of the processes that went into putting this music together. I think it was really interesting, that idea of, I know maybe it's a bit simplistic to think, write the song, record the song, release the song, but some of the real complexities of actually getting these creative works out there. Well, let's hear that new single, When the S Went Down.

0: new music from Ella Hooper from Killing Heidi fame, of course, performing here in Adelaide very soon at the Trinity Sessions as well. Just want to share a couple of thoughts that you've brought to our attention over the course of the afternoon. A bit earlier this hour, we were speaking with Phil Martin, Adelaide City Councillor. He says he thinks it's time to declare a homelessness emergency for Adelaide itself, saying that he's never seen as many people sleeping rough as they are now, and that while it's hard to even get a number or an accurate number on the estimates of how many people don't have a roof over their heads night on night, about 240 is the estimate at the moment. Chris on the text line says, good on the councillor, and any questions that we have a ramping housing or homelessness crisis is superficial, as the crisis is a moral one. Our government doesn't care enough, and we as a society are culpable also. Part of that conversation too was, well, what if you provided more facilities? Okay, maybe you can't completely address an issue like homelessness overnight, but if you provide things like public toilets, then maybe that could go some way towards improving the situation in its own little way. But Amanda on the text line says the toilets in Victoria Square are often disgusting, unclean. There's no proper hand washing facilities there either. So Amanda says maybe some room for improvement on that front. It is 3 to 6, 891 ABC Adelaide. Let's find out what's coming up tomorrow morning with Deb Tribe. Deb, good morning.
1: Good afternoon.
0: Afternoon. Right. Morning. I mean, it's the end of the week. I'm glad you picked me up, though.
1: I'll be there in the morning.
0: Yes, that's
1: good afternoon.
0: Good save. That's what I meant, right?
1: Exactly. I'll be there in the morning in about 12 hours' time. Looking forward to it. And one of the big issues we're going to look at is a huge issue for just about everybody in Australia at the moment, which is housing. And there are a lot of bills going up that people are a little bit concerned about. You know, they're not really creating environments that are great for the future. They're not particularly well designed. Sometimes they're not even really very livable. And there's been a call for greater regulation and enforcement. But is that the way to go? Is the problem actually that we've forgotten how to build properly? As in, we don't have full skills. So what we are looking at tomorrow is, I'd love to hear from you if you went to a technical trade school, if you did a trade, or if you've tried to build something yourself and learnt the skills of building through doing it yourself, is it time we took a way wider look at what's going on in housing and actually addressed the issue, the elephant in the room, which is that we just don't have enough people who know what they're doing to create the houses that we need for the challenges that we have ahead. So I don't know if you've got a particular practical skill that you've learnt yourself, either at school or after school, Nikolai?
0: No, I mean, I see, it's interesting. It's kind of that mix of new and old technology where the little handyman bits and pieces that I at least attempt to do now, so much of that I get off videos online. How do you change a washer? Those things that maybe in the past were just kind of taught and passed from generation to generation more regularly.
1: Yeah, that's right, but they're probably lost. It's not like you grow up with them anymore, as you said. But we've got that. We've got the Fantastic Nature Festival stuff. I just can't wait to get through everything tomorrow. There is so much on the agenda. So have a great night, Nikolai, and lovely to catch up with you.
0: Yeah, it is night. Thank you. Thank you for the reminder, Deb. Thank you, Deb Tribe, who will be with you very early in the morning. Yeah, let's get that right. But it is still a very warm one. Hope you have the ability to get out and enjoy things this afternoon. Still 20 degrees in Adelaide, heading for a top of 25 tomorrow, 24 on Sunday. So enjoy it if you can. It's news time at 6.
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3: if the silver gulls are spreading the virus between themselves, it can jump into other groups of species. Then we're worried about our water.

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1: It's on 891 ABC Adelaide.
2: Good evening, Candice Prosser in Adelaide with ABC News. The Nurses Union has alleged a patient at Modbury Hospital was treated in a corridor without a call bell or privacy screen earlier this month. The SA branch of the Australian Nursing and Midwifery Federation reported to Safe Work SA that a man with limited mobility was housed about 60 metres from the nearest toilet, and nurses had to use a draw sheet for privacy while he urinated in a bottle. Shadow Health Minister Jack Batty says the alleged circumstances are disgraceful.
3: How could the Health Minister possibly say it's acceptable for a patient to be forced to urinate in a bottle in a public corridor because it's simply nowhere else for them to go?
2: SA's Health Minister Blair Boyer says corridors are only used for patient care if a doctor deems it to be safe and the patient chose not to use the toilet offered to him by staff.
4: Yes, in different circumstances, of course, you would be having everyone in a bed in a ward, but this was done with the patient's consent in this circumstance.
2: A shark has killed a man who was swimming off Sorrento Beach in Perth's north. Jasmine Hughes has the details.
5: Emergency services were called to the beach around 10:30 this morning to reports of a shark-related incident. The beach was closed and sirens sounded as onlookers gathered to find out what happened. Authorities conducted a wide-scale search along the coastline, confirming the man had died as a result of the attack. Witness Jackie Raypak, who was on the beach with her friend at the time, recalls feeling helpless as she saw blood in the water and a fin emerge.
6: Rather traumatised at that point. I think people just didn't really know what to do, to be honest.
5: Sorrento Beach remains closed to the public.
2: Riverland MP Tim Whetstone says a government support package for wine grape growers is welcome but overdue. The state government today announced a $109 million wine industry support package, which includes grower loans. It will also allow amendments for Riverland growers to diversify their land use. Mr. Whetstone says they've been calling for assistance for years while struggling to turn a profit under poor market conditions.
7: It's a package that I have called for a very long time. A former wine grape grower myself, and I've seen the hardship that my constituency and the region has been through over, as I say, 4 to 5 years.
2: An Australian man accused of murdering a 17-year-old girl in Thailand has told a court he was acting in self-defence. More from Sarah Amir.
8: Simon Peter Carman has pleaded not guilty to 4 charges, including murder, concealing a corpse, and abducting a minor for indecent purposes. Thai police have accused the 45-year-old of picking up teenager Tunchanuk Don Homla along Pattaya's popular beach road in late June, then killing her and discarding her body. The accused murderer has claimed he acted in self-defence, alleging the 17-year-old threatened him with a knife. Miss Don Homla was last seen alive on CCTV walking hand in hand with Mr. Carman on the 25th of June. If found guilty of murder, he faces the death penalty or life in prison.
2: Advocates for children within the justice system are welcoming a push to develop national standards for youth detention. The final report from a federal inquiry into the nation's youth justice system has called on the federal government to also run a national education campaign to counter what it calls inaccurate media reporting about youth crime. The government says it will consider the recommendations made by the report. Julie Hourigan from Shine for Kids says it's a positive step.
9: The first recommendation to be acknowledging the need for structural change, and for the second recommendation to be acknowledging the need for early intervention, is a real acknowledgement that this inquiry has listened to what is working, but also what is not working and what needs to change.
2: In finance, the Australian share market is virtually unchanged over the last 5 days. The ASX 200 finished the day down just 1.2 points to 8,731. Gold is up 1.2% to $4,392 an ounce. And the Aussie dollar is down 0.2%. It's buying 71.25 US cents. To the weather, Port Lincoln tomorrow, sunny 26, sunny and 29 for Port Pirie and Renmark, sunny and 24 for Mount Gambier. For Adelaide, down to 12 overnight, then a top of 25 and sunny.

0: scarves in the competitive world of knitting.
1: I like to use the word plump. They should be plump. They should feel great to the touch. And they should have a look about them that makes you go, yeah, you could be my friend.
0: Signs that the Reserve Bank might again hike interest rates sooner rather than later have been mounting, and an appearance by RBA officials before the House of Representatives Standing Committee on Economics appears only to have shortened the odds. In the words of one economist, a September rate rise now seems all but a lock. So what did RBA officials say to make analysts so sure the bank would move at its next meeting? Michael Yanda is the ABC's business editor.
2: Look, Barbara, it was really just an indication that the Reserve Bank is starting to run out of patience with a lot of inflationary factors in the economy. Even the fuel price hike, for example, which, you know, has been running so long now since the war in the Middle East started earlier this year that they are worried that people are going to start taking it into account in their pricing decisions, that businesses are now going to think, well, the fuel prices are not going to come down anytime soon and we're going to have to pass that on. And that's really seen a change in analyst expectations around interest rates. A lot of bank economists thought the RBA would hold off until November before hiking rates if it felt it needed to, because they'll get a full set of quarterly inflation numbers before that meeting. But now many economists are changing their view and saying the Reserve Bank will hike in September. In fact, some economists and a lot of pricing on financial markets is now suggesting not only will the RBA hike in September, but it might back it up with another rate hike in November, that the market odds now for a September rate hike are 95%, according to futures pricing. And really what Michelle Bullock said is it's a tough time to be a central banker.
3: I think we have to acknowledge that the trade-off has got worse, that this particular Middle East shock has made us poorer, and we can't respond to that by letting inflation get out of control. In fact, it's more important than ever that we bring inflation back to target.
0: So that's the governor, Michelle Bullock. Is it fair to say that the deputy governor, who was also appearing, was dampening hopes that even if things do settle down in the Middle East, rates might not go back down again?
2: Yes, Barbara. Andrew Houser, the deputy governor, who sort of started a lot of the real rate rise speculation with his interview with Sarah Ferguson on 7:30 last week, doubled down, if you like, today at the parliamentary committee. He was basically saying that people had become used to ultra-low interest rates after the global financial crisis and then again after COVID, but those interest rates were not a normal state of affairs, and he thinks we're actually perhaps now just getting back to a more normal state of interest rates.
4: Interest rates were never going to be zero or near zero for a long while. We all thought maybe they'd normalise a year ago. I think my personal view, as a personal view, is that we're probably rather closer now to a more sensible level of long-term global real interest rates than we were a year or two ago.
2: And of course, Barbara, this has big implications for the economy and particularly the housing market. We've already seen forecasts from HSBC's chief economist, Paul Bloxham, earlier this week that he now expects a peak to trough decline nationally in the housing market of 13%. We're seeing home loan applications dropping off quite markedly with the major banks, and it looks like it's going to be a tough time for anyone who's a net borrower in the economy. And of course, mortgage borrowers are the prime example, with Australia having some of the world's highest household debts.
0: That's business editor Michael Yanda. Australia's working holiday makers are being told their days of easily extending their stay could be numbered. The federal government is capping second and third year visas and introducing a ballot system under sweeping new changes to curb migration announced yesterday by Home Affairs Minister Tony Burke. The billion-dollar tourism industry is warning the changes could leave regional businesses struggling for workers, as Christy Sexton-McGrath reports.
5: If you're a backpacker, the goal is simple: work, save up and keep travelling. Irish traveller Fionnuala Nifane came to the tourism city of Cairns in far north Queensland planning to use it as a launching pad to

0: see more of Australia. Now she's scrambling to work out whether she'll be allowed to stay.
1: I find it quite shocking, to be honest. It's quite unfair because we do a lot for this country. We work very hard.
0: The federal government is changing the rules, meaning backpackers will now have to enter a ballot or lottery to get a second or third year in Australia. It means people like Fionnuala, who is doing the 88 days of regional work required for a second year visa, no longer know whether completing that stint will be enough to secure another year here.
1: If I'd known about this sooner, I would have looked at different routes, maybe like a skilled visa, which I'm doing now. I'm frantically searching to see if I should, because I have a degree in education. But it's kind of leaving it very last minute for me. It's just also that we don't know when it's coming into effect.
0: Roderick Rees runs Cairns Adventure Group in far north Queensland, taking visitors whitewater rafting and into the Daintree rainforest. He says working holiday makers are a crucial part of his workforce.
2: It's about 20% of our workforce, but coming into Christmas, it inflates right up to about 30, 35%.
0: But Rees says backpackers don't just help run tourism businesses. They're also a valuable part of the visitor economy.
2: If they're working somewhere else in Australia, then they're coming up here and travelling. And in tourism circles, we call them or define them as a high-value traveller. They stay longer and they spend more.
0: Mark Olson is the CEO of the region's peak tourism body and says the issue isn't just about numbers. Working holiday makers bring skills the tourism industry needs.
3: Those language skills, those critical workforce shortages aren't being filled by Australians.
0: He rejects the idea young overseas workers are adding to the pressure on housing.
3: Using working holiday makers as a solution to a housing crisis is a really blunt instrument. They are not staying in residential accommodation. Most are staying in hostels. We understand that the capital cities are under pressure, but we would call on the federal government to reconsider the ballot system that creates a lot of uncertainty for visa travellers.
0: The concern isn't confined to far north Queensland. Tourism and Transport Forum Chief Executive Margie Osman says working holiday makers are valuable to tourism across Australia.
4: The best thing about those backpackers is they go bush. And of the over $4 billion they spend here, they spend something like $1.2 billion of that in regional communities, and they pay $1.6 billion in tax, and then they go home and are 86% more likely to come back here for another holiday. So they are people we need.
0: Employment Minister Amanda Rishworth was asked whether the government had modelled the impact of the changes on wages and the economy.
5: I'll leave that as a matter to Minister Burke, but let's be really clear. This is about skill shortages. This is about productivity. And when we have more productivity, workers' wages can go up.
0: The government says the changes will be progressively rolled out over the next 12 months rather than starting all at once.
6: Christy Sexton-McGrath reporting. Good to be with you on PM. I'm Barbara Miller. And you can hear all the programs live or you can catch up with them later on ABC Listen. An Australian man accused of murdering a Thai teenager in the holiday hub of Pattaya has appeared in court to enter a plea of not guilty to all charges. Prosecutors allege Simon Carman from Western Australia killed 17-year-old Tunchanak Donhamla and then discarded her body in a suitcase after picking her up along Pattaya's beach road in the early hours of June the 25th. The ABC's Asia editor, Karishma Vyas, has been in the Pattaya court for the plea hearing.
7: Simon Carman appeared in court barefoot. His feet were shackled with chains and his wrists were in handcuffs. He was wearing a faded brown prison shirt and shorts, and he had lost considerable weight, it appeared, from the first time that footage of him was released after his arrest in late June, and he had a clean-shaven head.
6: And he was asked to speak, was he, during the plea hearing?
7: Yes, charges were laid out against him. He faces four charges, including intentional murder, concealing a corpse, moving or destroying a corpse, and abducting a minor for indecent purposes. And he did plead not guilty to all of those charges. He was represented in court by a Thai lawyer, and there was also a translator present. Now, this lawyer, speaking to us outside the court,

0: Said that he had been retained by Mr. Carmen's mother, Wendy Ruth Carmen, and that he had visited Mr. Carmen in Pattaya Remand Center about a month ago on the 25th of August.
1: And you, of course, also visited Simon Carmen in that facility a number of weeks ago.
0: Yes, that's correct. We obtained permission from Mr. Carmen as well as prison officials to interview him on camera while he was in detention, and he remains there. At the time, he told us that he was not guilty of any crime. He did not know how Miss Thuntchanok Donhomla died. He did say, however, that he had met her along Beach Road in Pattaya. She had gone back to his apartment with him, and that there had been a violent struggle in that apartment. He said he still didn't understand or know how she died, but he did say that he had removed her body from the apartment and left it in the suitcase along the railway tracks where police later tracked down that suitcase.
1: What's next then in terms of the legal proceedings after these not guilty pleas?
0: The two judges presiding over today's hearing said that the next court hearing will be on the 12th of October when they will be examining the evidence that the prosecution has filed against him. It's still not clear when a verdict will be announced in this case.
1: So there won't be a trial?
0: In Thailand, there is no jury trial. So in terms of the court case, it is only the two judges that will be presiding over this case.
1: So we could get a verdict here relatively quickly?
0: Well, that's very unclear at the moment. The police have told us that they believe that the case will be resolved very quickly. Meanwhile, Mr. Carmen's lawyer has said that it could take 6 to 8 months. So we still don't have a lot of clarity on when the proceedings will be finalised.
1: That's the ABC's Asia editor, Karishma Vyas. And Karishma's interview with Simon Carmen will be on Foreign Correspondent on Tuesday. It's been more than 3 weeks since the devastating flash flooding in Nepal. The official figures on the recovery effort tell a grim story. More than 1,400 deaths have been confirmed and more than 6,000 people are still missing, including more than 30 Australians. Authorities are warning that the process of identifying the dead could take several months and that the remains of some will never be recovered. There were high hopes of finding survivors deep inside the tunnel systems of hydropower plants, and rescue efforts there are still continuing. But so far, only 3 workers have been pulled alive from tunnels. To get an update, I turn to Tara Chetri. She's Nepal Country Director with the charity Save the Children.
2: Initially, it was very difficult, especially to go to Rasuwa. Because of the access, the roads were completely destroyed, damaged. Bridges were swept away. But now our teams are now based in Rasuwa and Dhading. However, still not very, very accessible to some of the locations, are only accessible by helicopters still. The only frustration that we need to now respond to are the few of those locations which has been almost inaccessible, where even the food has not been able to reach. So this is why we are now mobilizing a team trying to understand how many children that we're talking about, how many community people, households. So it's so important to understand how many are we talking about, right? It's also important that even if it is one or two people or few hundreds, we need to respond to that.
1: Just give me a sense, if you could, of the most immediate needs you're dealing with there.
2: Yeah, the shelter is absolutely so very important. And then the food. Then we need to think about clean drinking water, sanitation. And then, of course, we are also concerned about children, women there. So the protection concerns are the most important factor.
1: Just spell that out for me. What are the protection concerns? What are you afraid might happen to them?
2: So because, Rasuwa and Nuwakot are their trafficking hub from before, women, especially young girls, are trafficked to India.
1: Slave labor or for sex work?
2: For sex work specifically. That's why we're working with the Nepal police and the Ministry of Home to ensure

0: for border patrolling, like surveillance.
1: And tell me, many of the people that you're trying to help, presumably they're now homeless.
0: Yes. So we've been able to get this winterized tent. So we were able to get that into the country within 2 to 3 days. So that's why this number estimation is so important, because winter is very severe in Rasuah. It's because it's high up and it's very cold. So the winterized tent that we've got is so important.
1: So if I'm understanding you correctly, you are getting tents into the impacted area, which will see people through the winter, but you're still unsure of how many people are in need of help.
0: Yes.
1: That is still ongoing work.
0: Yes.
1: The issue, the story, as it were, has fallen out of the headlines. What message would you like to send about what's still happening there?
0: Yes, the relief is happening. It was very quick and the emergency supplies were given. But it should not stop now, because we're not talking about a few thousand. The impact is like, you know, it's staggering. So behind every statistics, there's a people, the family, right? So that's why all of us now need to come together and act together with the government, of course.
1: A huge task ahead. Tara Chetri, thank you so much for taking time.
0: Thank you.
1: Tara Chetri is Nepal Country Director with Save the Children. They say imitation is the sincerest form of flattery, but it doesn't necessarily make you rich. Sydney fashion brand Lonely Kids Club found their T-shirt designs had been copied and were being sold by someone else on a global shopping site. After a struggle, the owner managed to get the products taken down and is now helping other businesses fight design theft. Isabel Musale reports.
2: When Warwick Levy found out there were copies of his shirts being sold on the site Temu, he didn't know what to do.
3: It felt pretty rough, because it's never a good feeling when you're like, when the big guy's like punching down into a little guy.
2: He's the Sydney-based owner of fashion brand Lonely Kids Club, and he collaborates with other artists. At one point during the ordeal, he was being contacted by customers complaining about the quality from Temu. And he had to tell them,
3: we're not selling through Temu, they've just stolen our work. And I think that was some of the catalysts that made me realise, like, I actually have to deal with this. It's not a small problem that's going to go away. It's a big problem that's only getting bigger. Our entire website was scraped, and we have thousands of designs. Our entire all our designs were on Temu, and then our top-selling designs were on there like 10, 20, 30, 40 times from different sellers, all with lots of sales attributed.
2: It was affecting his sales too.
3: At that time, we were having a lower sales period, so something sort of clicked.
2: Warwick Levy eventually got the copies removed from Temu, but it was a long struggle to successfully navigate its IP violation website. He found a workaround and is sharing his advice to other designers.
3: You need to have everything you want to say ready in a document to copy-paste across. You can only use like a few images, so you can do multiple of these. You can't leave the window open or it'll close. You can't email anyone because there's no one. You can't use the chat because that does nothing. And sort of explaining, like, if the name of your brand is used, go for trademark. If you haven't trademark your name first. I think that's actually really important.
2: A Temu spokesperson said it promptly removed the listings after receiving the reports. In a statement, they said sellers are required to comply with applicable laws and platform policies, and those found to violate our IP policies are subject to enforcement actions, including listing removal, account suspensions, or permanent bans.
4: It's an incredibly challenging time to be a fashion designer.
2: Dr. Taylor Bridges is an associate professor in the School of Fashion and Textiles at RMIT University.
4: What we're seeing now is the infrastructure. So these digital platforms that are able to, in incredibly short turnarounds, replicate a design, manufacture it quite quickly and get it to market at a much lower cost. Just the speed of that cycle is something that we haven't really seen at scale until now.
2: But experts say there is hope, just like in Warwick Levy's case. Jane Rawlings is with the University of Technology Sydney and is an intellectual property barrister. She explains companies like Temu take notice of trademark protection.
5: But the other thing, and it is a good bit of self-help that this owner of Kids Club has engaged in, which is self-help. Not just complaining under the IP infringement complaints protocol, but also, I think, from what I read, taking steps to make his website as difficult to scrape as possible. And those technical steps, working together with trademark registration, are really the way to deal with this.
2: As for Warwick Levy and his business, well, they got the last laugh.
3: We put a T-shirt online, actually, that I think just said Temu is, or how shit is Temu? and then we sold like a bunch of those.
2: And he says some of his collaborators also joined the fun, making their own shirts against the company.
1: That report by Isabel Musali and Leanna Walker. The bird flu outbreak has seen poultry shows cancelled across the country, but one competition in Adelaide is going ahead. The Great Emotional Support Chook Show will see around 100 crocheted and knitted chickens compete in categories including most likely to rule the roost and resting hen face. Angus Randall reports.
6: You wouldn't normally describe a room full of chickens as calming, but in a Port Adelaide yarn shop, dozens of knitted and crocheted emotional support chickens are being very well behaved. Tanya Keane is the co-owner of Yarn Trader, SA's biggest yarn store.
7: I like to use the word plump. They should be plump. They should feel great to the touch. And they should have a look about them that makes you go, yeah, you could be my friend.
6: The cuddly emotional support chook has taken the yarn world by storm. The DIY pattern was uploaded to design site Ravelry, which allows knitters and crocheters to share and sell patterns, in 2023. Since then, at least 16,000 chickens have been brought into the world.
7: They've been very popular, and especially in times when people are struggling with anxiety, having difficulties in their life, it's very much been something that people have wanted to make.
6: The Great Emotional Support Chook Show at Yarn Trader is the first of its kind in the country. Tanya Keane expected 15 to 20 entrants, but she's been overwhelmed with avian interest.
7: And we've received everything from bin chickens through to Dolly Parton chickens through to the more traditional just plain huggable chickens.
6: There's been a post-COVID bump in young people taking up knitting and crocheting. The youngest entrants at the Chook Show are just 12 years old. The emotional support side of these stuffed chickens may not be scientifically proven, but Tanya Keane says yarn crafting brings major benefits.
7: There's a part of people's lives that they want to actually be able to make something tangible.
6: That's backed up by Chook Show entrant Ellie Sibbald, who recently returned to knitting after learning the skill as a child.
8: I think I was looking for something to do with my hands that wasn't playing with my phone. It was very wearing on me, on my mental health as well as, you know, just not good. I just felt very disengaged from the world, which is quite funny because when I knit, I'm probably also a little bit disengaged from the world, but I'm more in that flow state and I'm quite calm. I've found amazing benefits. I don't get road rage anymore.
6: She's won a special award for her brood of Star Wars-themed emotional support chooks. The plan was to just knit Princess Leia, that's L-A-Y-E-R, but things quickly spiralled.
8: I could do Han Solo, you know, her husband eventually. And then I was like, well, they had a son, Kylo Ren. And so then I sort of started going down that road and I was getting more and more excited at this point. My family was also chiming in with ideas as well. Obi-Wan Kenobi then was also born. And then finally my son was talking to me one morning and I was showing him my progress and he's like, Chookbacca. And I'm like, yes, okay, Chookbacca.
6: Ellie Sibbald says even though knitting can be a quiet solo pursuit, it's a great way to build a community.
8: The fact that you can sit around with people and discuss what the different projects everybody's working on and swap techniques and all sorts of things like that has just been brilliant.
6: The Great Emotional Support Chook Show runs in Port Adelaide until October 3rd.
1: Angus Randall, and worth looking up some of those chooks online. Very cute indeed. That's PM for this week. Our producer is John Stewart. Technical production by Joram Toth and David Sargent. I'm Barbara Miller. Have a wonderful weekend. Good night.

0: Good evening, Candice Prosser in Adelaide with ABC News. The Nurses Union has alleged a patient at Modbury Hospital was treated in a corridor without a call bell or privacy screen earlier this month. The SA branch of the Australian Nursing and Midwifery Federation reported to SafeWork SA that a man with limited mobility was housed about 60 metres from the nearest toilet and nurses had to use a draw sheet for privacy while he urinated in a bottle. Shadow Health Minister Jack Batty says the alleged circumstances are disgraceful.
1: How could the Health Minister possibly say it's acceptable for a patient to be forced to urinate in a bottle in a public corridor because it's simply nowhere else for them to go?
0: SA's Health Minister Blair Boyer says corridors are only used for patient care if a doctor deems it to be safe and the patient chose not to use the toilet offered to him by staff.
2: Yes, in different circumstances, of course, you would be having everyone in a bed in a ward, but this was done with the patient's consent in this circumstance.
0: A man has been killed by a shark at Sorrento Beach in Perth's north. Jasmine Hughes has the story.
3: Emergency services were called to the beach around 10:30 this morning to reports of a shark-related incident. Authorities conducted a wide-scale search along the coastline. The beach was closed and sirens sounded as onlookers gathered to find out what happened. Witnesses told the ABC the man was swimming with a friend when he was taken by the shark. Police have confirmed the man died as a result of the attack. Sorrento Beach remains closed.
0: The Department of Foreign Affairs and Trade says it holds grave concerns for 34 unaccounted Australians who went missing following recent flash flooding on the Nepal-Tibet border. DFAT says it is continuing to provide support to the missing Australians' family members and is committed to accounting for them. More than 6,000 people are missing following the disaster, while more than 1,400 people are confirmed to have died. South Korea has ruled out sending military assets to the Middle East, despite pressure from US President Donald Trump to assist. North Asia correspondent Nationally Whiting reports.
4: South Korea's President Lee Jae-myung has said the country won't deploy military assets that would be involved in a war, but he has indicated the country may do more to protect commercial shipping in the Middle East. Seoul had been reviewing a possible military deployment to the Strait of Hormuz, and US President Donald Trump has been highly critical of South Korea, among other countries, for not assisting in the Iran war. It was one reason given for the US scaling back military drills with South Korea in August. Natalie Whiting, ABC News.
0: Motorists are being urged to shop around for the best price for fuel as the war in the Middle East continues to restrict supply. Prices for both petrol and diesel have soared across the country in the past week in response to increased fighting in the Middle East. Some capital cities have recorded increases of up to 20 cents per litre for petrol, while diesel prices have pushed well above pre-war levels. Peter Khoury from the NRMA says prices can differ greatly across petrol stations.
5: There are still bargains around the country, depending on where you live. It's really important that people don't fill up at the first service station they see, because there are pretty much bargains in just about every neighbourhood. We know that the spread between the cheapest and the most expensive in most of the capital cities is around 40 cents a litre.
0: The federal government is being urged to adopt recommendations from a federal inquiry which calls for national standards for youth detention. The inquiry into youth detention has also recommended a national education campaign to counter what it describes as false narrative about youth offending, as well as suggesting a further inquiry into the factors causing youth incarceration. Julie Hourigan from children's advocacy program Shine for Kids says the report's recommendations must be considered.
6: What we need to be seeing is programs that are supporting kids to stay at school, that are keeping them connected to community, really addressing their social and emotional well-being, and making sure that they understand that there are alternate pathways to success.
0: In the weather, Port Lincoln sunny and 26 tomorrow, Port Pirie and Renmark sunny and 29, Mangambia is sunny with 24. In Adelaide, it reached 23.4 degrees today, down to 12 overnight. Right now in the city, it's 18.5 degrees. Sunny and 25 tomorrow, mostly sunny and 24 for Sunday. ABC News.
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Hello, it is great to be with you. I hope your week's been a good one. And how will you be spending your weekend? Will you be going house hunting by any chance? Have you been browsing the housing sites recently? If you have you noticed anything interesting?

0: interesting or different about the images? Would love to hear from you in a tick. We're going to be talking about AI generated real estate photos, and if that's actually okay, if it's, we'll look at sort of the legal side of that. In our mixtape hour a little later tonight, we're talking big cars. So particularly, you know, those US style kind of trucks, they're getting really popular here, even in busy areas, but how safe are they? Then later, peptides, the new buzzword in the health industry. So we're going to be asking, what are they? And I guess, like, what's all the hype about?
1: Evenings.
0: So yeah, have you tried looking for a rental or a house to buy recently? Have you noticed an influx of like AI doctored images on real estate listings? Give me a call, 1-300-800-222 if this is something that you've seen, or you can send me a text on 0467-922-702. Have you sold a place or put it up for rent? I'd love to hear from you if you have yourself used AI or like Photoshop to alter any photos on the listing. It seems like the practice is becoming more and more common, but is it allowed? CEO of the New South Wales Tenants Union, Leo Patterson Ross, is here to talk about the phenomenon and your rights when it comes to these listings. Leo, what kind of manipulation is being done to some of these photos?
2: Evening, Serene. Look, we've seen a range, actually. There's some that's more innocent, essentially the digital version of hiring some furniture that, you know, wasn't there usually and putting it in place so that people can see how they could use the property.
0: Yeah.
2: And if that's done well, you know, arguably there's no real problem with that. When it's done badly, it can make it look like a room's a lot bigger than it really is, and you can fit a queen size when actually it's only a single. We've seen people change the view out of a window so that the most infamous example is an inner west apartment that apparently could see the beach. And we've seen tidying up properties, making the mold invisible rather than cleaning it, or, you know, making the lawn lush and green when actually it was really patchy and dry. So we've seen a number of changes digitally to photos that at least have the potential to mislead people, to deceive them into being interested in a property.
0: Yeah. But I feel like, it wasn't until Joe, our producer Joe, sort of brought this up, and I was like, and he was talking about, you know, AI sort of generated images in the listings, and I haven't even heard of it, but maybe that's because I haven't been looking recently. But B, had a look at it myself just to get an idea of what this is like, and yeah, it was a little bit jarring, kind of picking up on these AI, and it's not the whole image itself. It might be a blend. So, you know, I think I saw one where the fireplace looked a bit iffy, and like actual fixtures in the place. Are real estate agents allowed to use AI generated imagery in listings?
2: So real estate agents, anyone actually in sort of trade or commerce, can't mislead or deceive consumers with their advertising. And AI is certainly a tricky area because it can be easy to, you know, ask it to pretty up a picture, to refine it, and then suddenly tweaks start appearing that really don't exist. If it is not misleading, if it's not deceptive, then there's no rule against using it. And it's the same way that it's not misleading or deceptive to put that fancy furniture in a room. The furniture doesn't come with the house. No one's under the impression that it does. And so it's not seen as misleading, deceptive conduct. But if it does trick you, if it does make it look like there's a fireplace with some nice tiles that actually don't exist, or the view from the window is not the view that you'd see, then that is already unlawful under the Australian Consumer Law. And there are pretty hefty fines. An individual can get $220,000 is the maximum, and a company can, it's over $1 million. Now, those aren't the fines that everyone will get. They scale the severity, but there is some pretty hefty protection.

0: protections in place in theory, what's often not as easy to achieve is stopping it in practice, because when you're looking for that home, you're not really in a position to go telling everybody off for their dodgy practices. You need to get the keys and you need to get into your home. So people are often not feeling in their, you know, the greatest capacity to stop it from happening at that individual level.
1: Yeah, it's really interesting, isn't it? Because if it, you know, it does come down to, you know, you can't mislead or deceive. It almost feels like there are degrees of that based on what, you know, we what we, I suppose, aren't used to versus what we get used to. So I remember a time, no way was there furniture or, you know, a place being completely zhuzhed up. It's empty, you know, you just see, unless there's existing furniture because of the residents that live there. And then it's getting used to, okay, now there is furniture. Didn't even think about the view from the window, by the way, Leo. Like, I don't even...
0: It's a pretty wild one. And that's there have been a few examples. There have also been people who have removed the power poles that are out the front because it got in the way. And wouldn't we love to do that?
1: Right. Okay. So I suppose what I'm driving at is the, yes, the can't mislead or deceive, but also what we'll end up getting used to. And because we know, right, if photos don't do it justice, you need to see it in real life. Oh, I saw it on the photo, it looked bigger than it is or smaller than it is. And but when I saw it, and that's why, you know, we want to go and see it in person. But I'm not thinking that I'm being deceived. I just know that, you know, that photos can already mislead.
0: Yeah, that's right.
1: You know what I mean?
0: And we're all used to, you know, the photo that's been taken from the corner and from high up, and it kind of expands the view. It makes it feel bigger than it really is. But, you know, it's an accurate photo. It was really taken. So, you know, how much can you argue? I think that this is where it gets a little bit into the subtle tricks of it. So
1: yes,
0: by bringing people in, because you've attracted them with the higher, you know, the better looking photo, the quality, maybe it's on the edge of misleading. And you've got 10 people at the inspection who weren't going to show up if that picture hadn't been a bit on the edge. That makes everybody else, who maybe they were going to show up anyway, feel there's more competition for this property and there's more demand on them to get an application in quickly. In New South Wales, we haven't yet stopped rent bidding. Tenants can be pressured into offering more above the price because they're worried that, you know, there's so many people here, they're clearly all interested. So it is a little bit, you know, invasive into the process. It changes people's behavior. And as you say, as we get used to these things, they become more normal. And a lot of the tests in things like the Australian Consumer Law, the Tenancy Act, often refers to what's reasonable. And reasonable is a community standard. It's trying to find sort of what the normal person would think is reasonable rather than individuals. But that reasonableness can change over time.
1: Yeah.
0: What we accepted from a home in the 19th century is very different to what we accept in the 21st century because our expectations, our standards have evolved.
1: Correct. Deb on the text line says, we are just about to list a property and will Photoshop furniture, not to deceive or alter, just don't live in a location to justify styling.
0: Yeah.
1: And that's interesting because then is... Yeah, I still don't see anything wrong with taking photos of an empty place. I'm not wrong, but I mean, I don't know, maybe because I'm of a generation that's used to seeing it like that.
0: I think we do have a little bit of a, I'm trying to find the right word, obsession's too strong. Apologies to the listeners who find that. But with maximizing the price in every opportunity. So, and that is the theory here, that if you have a nice looking piece of furniture, that's going to just slightly bump up the price. And as that texter said, it might be that you can't justify the cost of actually styling and this digital product, whether it's AI or whether it's, you know, Photoshop and it's just dropping a picture in yourself, it's cheaper. And so that marginal gain is more worth it. But with things like dropping in pictures, and there's products, programs that you can use to that are set up for this sort of toolkit of dropping in furniture. Where it becomes an issue, I think, is where that the scale is out. So the chair is dropped in. It's not actually to scale with the size of the room, and it makes you feel like the room is bigger. Maybe you can fit more furniture in. Maybe you can fit a bigger piece of furniture in. And particularly in rental, we often don't get floor plans. So it really is, as you say, until you get there and can eyeball the place, you really don't get that sense of what you can do. And that's already... you're in the cycle of that extra pressure of the other people who might be putting that application in. So
1: yeah, it's gotten you in.
0: That's where it starts to become an issue. When it's not quite done perfectly with the scaling, with the size and of the room and so on.
1: Leo, there's a bill sitting in New South Wales Parliament that would require landlords or agents to disclose if they had used AI or other digital tools to manipulate images. Can you give us an update as to where that's at?
0: Yeah, so this bill is was introduced a year ago in October 2025. It does a number of things, as well as the declaration about using digital manipulation of the images. It also looks to better protect people's personal information when they're applying, and putting in a new rule set around how long you can hold information and how much information you can collect, and extending government's coverage to not just the real estate agent, but also the websites and the third-party platforms that are involved that actually at the moment are often not captured by things like Australia's privacy principles. So it's a really good bill. It's been in Parliament since October. It passed the Legislative Assembly. All of the parties, certainly the bigger parties, have endorsed it and said it's a good idea, it's reasonable, it's well done. It went for an inquiry to settle some questions about how pets should be dealt with in the information before tenancy. That inquiry finished in March this year. And unfortunately, that bill has been sitting, waiting to be voted on since then. And that's really disappointing, because it's a bill that's got so much support across Parliament. It does a really good job of starting to get into our protecting personal information, this disclosure about whether you've digitally altered the photo. So it doesn't stop you from digitally altering the photo. It just means you have to put a declaration in. And we haven't yet seen Parliament get it together to bring it forward and pass it. And, it's not really clear at this point, as Parliament's almost looking to wrap up for the summer holidays, why we haven't yet seen it come forward and get passed. And because we have an election next year, it may well disappear if it doesn't get done this year.
1: Right.
0: So it would be a real shame, a real missed opportunity for New South Wales not to pass that bill.
1: That's right. And if it's not, then, it could have maybe helped Tony on the text line, who says, "Hi, Serene. When we bought our home, it was furnished with beautiful furnishings and fixtures. It even had very expensive basins and toilets in each of the bathrooms. However, when we bought the home without the furnishes, it did look totally different. Importantly, the expensive toilets were all removed with less expensive toilets, which we weren't happy about." Not as advertised.
0: Absolutely. That's a classic example. Mm-hmm. And particularly because something like toilets, that is not something that you expect to change.
1: That's right. I was sort of driving out with the fireplace, for example, a painting on the wall, or, things like that you know are accessories. But in terms of things that I expect that will come with the house or the rental property or the unit, it's not nice.
0: No. Fair Trading New South Wales would be interested in hearing about that and looking at whether the Australian Consumer Law could apply.
1: Yeah. Now, with that bill in New South Wales, that's just New South Wales. Would you like to see a uniform approach across the states and territories? Are there any states or territories where these protections already exist?
0: Yeah, we absolutely think it should apply across the country. All of the big websites, when you're talking about realestate.com, domain, rent.com, whoever, options are available. They all operate nationally, and it's much simpler for them to put in processes that try and enforce people who list properties. If it's set at a national level, it's better for regulators to hold them to account across the country rather than having, you know, seven different pages depending on which state or territory they're in. Mm. And people move between states and territories, so knowing what you expect in a consistent way is helpful as well. There are some parts of the bill have been somewhat addressed, particularly in Victoria. There's been a standardisation of the application process to a degree. Mm. It's not exactly the same as New South Wales doesn't go as far, particularly around that protecting information. And New South Wales had kind of been doing the nation-leading work here to develop a system that complied with the national level better deal for renters that every state and territory had agreed to look at better protecting particularly people's personal information. Mm. And so having done the work and having done, I think, you know, a pretty good job for the first round, this is an area that there hasn't actually been a lot of regulatory thought before. It's a shame if we don't get it done first and get the credit. Victoria swooped us on portable bonds a couple of months ago, even though the idea started here, we started the work, and New South Wales should get the credit for doing the hard work and designing the policy responses that we do have.
1: Yes. This AI horse that has bolted, it feels like we're constantly running after it, going, wait, you're not allowed to do this, you can't do the wait, how do we do it?
0: Yeah, absolutely.
1: Leo, really good to get this sort of front of mind and getting an idea of this is happening as we speak, and see what happens with this bill in New South Wales. Thanks for joining us and talking to us about it on Weekend Evenings.
0: Have a great evening,
1: Serene. Thanks a lot, Leo. CEO of the New South Wales Tenants Union, Leo Patterson Ross. Okay, how do you feel about people using their phones when they're out to dinner? Keep talking to me. 1-300-800-222 is the number to call. We'll look at a few venues across the country and beyond who have opted to ditch the phones in favour of conversation.
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1: How do you feel about phones at the dinner table? 1-300-800-222 is the number to call. Do you mind being able to stay in touch with people while you're out eating? Maybe you like to keep it on you in case there's an emergency. Maybe you can't stand it. Do you think young people tend to use their phone at the table more than older people? Or can older people just be as bad? That number again, 1-300-800-222, or you can send me a text on 0467-922-702. There are some venues across the country that have decided to give phones at the table the boot. And Broadsheet Food and Drink editor Grace McKenzie is here to tell us what that looks like. Grace, a personal question to begin with. How often do you think you're on your phone at the dinner table?
6: Hi, Serene. Personally, hopefully not too much. Maybe if I'm working, I'll be on my phone at a dinner table, as is the nature of my job. But when I'm dining for pleasure, I'm a phone away person.
1: It's off and away, or like, yeah, it's packed away. Yeah, I feel like there's a bit of a, I would sort of make a distinction between eating at home on the dinner table versus eating out. And if I'm at home, it's not likely to be anywhere around me. Sometimes I don't even know where it is. Whereas, you know, it's in my bag, out. I have access to it when I'm out with other people. Why do you think a restaurant might opt to get rid of phones at the table?
6: I think there's like a number of reasons, you know, like respect to other diners, I think, is a big one. It can be distracting.
1: How so? Okay.
6: When someone at a neighbouring table is on their phone.
1: Oh, volume, Grace.
6: Volume.
1: Watching something.
6: Or like taking videos with like a big flash on. Mm-hmm. Also, I think, you know, I'm sure we've all seen people at venues on their phone. And I just think, I wonder what it would be like to open a venue and then to have people kind of like distracted from the thing that you have made and created, you know.
1: But they'd be torn a bit, right? You know, taking photos of food, promoting the venue.
6: Totally. I guess it just comes down to, like, what is the situation? I, for my work, will often need to take a photo of something so that I can, like, remember little details. And I'm like, I'm definitely self-conscious about it. Like, it's just something I've noticed in myself. But it is, I think most people, most tables at a restaurant now, someone will have a phone out. Someone will have taken a photo. Hopefully not scrolling or something.
1: Oh, look, we were, again, talking about this this afternoon about how more and more it's something I've just noticed at cafes, sitting on benches, just walking. It's more and more and more. So I remember coming across a cafe in Sydney, I think it was in the Inner West somewhere, and they did have a sign up. Obviously, it's not like enforced or anything like that, but they did have a sign off, sign up, pretty much saying, yeah, no, I can't remember. Had a great little sort of word, they wordsmithed it well, but it was really about no phones while you're sitting down, connect with each other kind of thing. You know, if you're especially here with people. Scott on the text line says, go on, then I'll shout out Scott's text. Go ahead.
6: Sure. Well, actually, like a venue I was recently at in Paddington. It's called Adelaide's Kitchen. And she had a very beautifully written note on every single table that just said, you know, this is a laptop-free space. And, you know, we want you to be here and to do it. And, yeah, and I was like, oh, I was actually planning on getting my computer out and doing a few emails and things while I had my coffee. But I thought, oh, no, that's so... I've just been told politely that that's not how we do it here.
1: Scott calls out, I personally think phone down at any mealtime as the younger generation are on their phone 24/7. And it's not just on the phones and mealtimes. There are clubs or music venues that might ask you to place a sticker over the camera of your phone or leave it in at the coat check. And there's a steak restaurant in Sydney CBD that requires patrons to leave their phone in a locker out the front, which brings me to another texter saying, Besteca, name of a restaurant, you have to lock your phone in a timber box and focus on the company you are with. So
6: yeah, like
1: we're Besteca seeing it.
6: And Besteca and the Gidley, which they're two steak restaurants in Sydney CBD, and they're both run by the same team. And like they opened in 2018 and 2019, and they opened with that rule. Like there was no phones from the get-go. So it's not so much a recent thing for them.
1: Yeah.
6: You know, they were very much like, this is a phone-free space.
1: Grace, do you think this is part of a broader cultural shift away from taking your mobile device everywhere you go?
6: Yeah, I do. You know, we're all so plugged in. I don't know about you, but I'm like, I like it when I'm told to like put, you know,
1: oh, love
6: like
1: it.
6: getting on a flight.
1: Yep.
6: You're like, no one can contact me. This is a phone-free space. I'm all for it.
1: It's lovely. I do like forgetting my phone around the, or misplacing my phone around the house and even just around the house going, oh, it's okay. It's good. You be where you are. Someone will ring or something along those
6: lines.
1: And we're saying it's not a phone anymore. It's a handheld computer.
6: It's everything.
1: My word. Mm-hmm. Yep, it sure is. Oh, my goodness.
6: Yeah.
1: Grace, great to talk to you. And you know what? Hopefully this cultural shift, sort of takes hold and then those signs are no longer needed. We don't need to be told and slapped on the wrist. It just will come.
6: Oh, I don't know. It's ever going to happen.
1: Oh, no, Grace.
6: The rise of the food blogger,
1: oh,
6: you know?
1: Know.
6: Like everyone's got a tripod or a flash or...
1: That's it. Really great to talk to you. Thanks so much, Grace. Grace McKenzie, broadsheet food and drink editor. There we've got the news coming up next. Then we are playing the weekend evenings quiz. Be the first caller to win a prize instantly. 1-300-800-222. We're going to be playing some trivia, of course. And while we do, I want to talk about your driver's license. I want to hear your driver's license story. Who taught you the lessons, the test, the first car you drove?
7: The Good evening, Candice Prosser in Adelaide with ABC News. The state opposition says hospital patients should not be receiving care in corridors, labelling it undignified and disgraceful. A report to Safe Work SA, seen by the ABC, alleges a patient was placed in an alcove corridor at Modbury Hospital earlier this month without a call bell, oxygen or a privacy screen, and urinated in a bottle while nurses held up a drawer sheet.

0: eat. The Liberals' Jack Batty says the state's health system is at breaking point and a solution is urgently needed.
1: You can't shift your ramping problem indoors and say you fixed it. This is all being brought to you by a government that promised 4 years ago to fix the ramping crisis.
0: Health Minister Blair Boyer says the practice is used in limited circumstances.
2: Decisions like that to have someone in an over census or corridor setting is only made when a doctor decides that it is safe for that person to be getting care in that environment. And if they decide it's not, then it's not done.
0: A shark has killed a man who was swimming off Sorrento Beach in Perth's north. Jasmine Hughes has the details.
3: Emergency services were called to the beach around 10:30 this morning to reports of a shark-related incident. The beach was closed and sirens sounded as onlookers gathered to find out what happened. Authorities conducted a wide-scale search along the coastline, confirming the man had died as a result of the attack. Witness Jackie Raypak, who was on the beach with her friend at the time, recalls feeling helpless as she saw blood in the water and a fin emerge.
4: Rather traumatised at that point. I think people just didn't really know what to do, to be honest.
3: Sorrento Beach remains closed to the public.
0: A woman has been taken to hospital after an alleged assault at an Adelaide nursing home. Rachel Forbes reports.
5: Police say a male volunteer aged in his 80s allegedly assaulted a female staff member at the nursing home in Seaton in Adelaide's West. The woman, aged in her 60s, was taken to hospital for treatment. Her injuries are not considered life-threatening. The elderly man was also taken to hospital with self-inflicted injuries, which were also non-life-threatening. Police say he did not injure or threaten any residents at the home, and their investigations are ongoing.
0: ASIO Director General Mike Burgess says he wouldn't rule out the possibility Iran may want to kill prominent Jewish Australians. Nidal Mustafa reports from Canberra.
6: Speaking with radio broadcaster Neil Mitchell, the ASIO chief says he holds grave concerns an Australian citizen could be killed on shore by a foreign power. Mike Burgess says Australia continues to face an unprecedented level of threats, including state actors seeking to target Australia's Jewish community.
7: I wouldn't rule out the possibility that Iran will want to kill prominent Jewish Australians.
6: He says certain Jewish leaders have been alerted to that possibility, but there is no immediate threat currently being investigated.
0: Canada's Prime Minister Mark Carney has rebuked US President Donald Trump's criticism of his move to forge closer ties with the European Union. The EU wants to open the door to Canada becoming its first associate member, drawing anger from Mr. Trump. But Mr. Carney says it has nothing to do with Washington.
8: We are pursuing resilience so no one can control our open markets, impair our sovereignty, threaten our territorial integrity, or undermine our freedoms, our democracies, our rule of law.
0: The impact of artificial intelligence on the economy has come up in question time during today's parliamentary committee meeting with the Reserve Bank. Business reporter Adelaide Miller explains.
9: There are many unknowns about AI's future impact on Australia's economy, according to the RBA Deputy Governor, Andrew Houser. He says, as it stands, the difference between the highest AI valuation and the lowest is enormous, and no one is immune. That will affect things like the cost of using the technology and future international competition. AI is driving stronger growth across global economies, but it is also impacting inflation, with the RBA admitting the growth has been unexpected as countries race to build AI data centres and the technology to accompany them.
0: Tomorrow's weather, dry and mostly sunny across the state. Port Lincoln 26, Port Pirie and Renmark 29, Mount Gambier 24. In Adelaide, it reached 23.4 degrees today. Right now in the city, it's 17.5. Sunny and 25 tomorrow after an overnight low of 12. Mostly sunny and 24 for Sunday, cloudy and 17 on Monday. ABC News.
10: Well, we literally had to buy a car. So literally the week after, my parents and I went shopping for a car.
11: So it wasn't too long after.
10: No. So literally when we got the car, they said, oh, let's go for a drive. So literally.
11: And the rest is history. Then it was take us here, take us there, bring us. And it's usually the other way around, right? We're usually, that's it. Nice
10: well,
11: one, Tony.
10: Even worse now, my wife doesn't drive, so... Luckily, my two daughters, they're going to be learning from me. So one's already got her license.

0: performing it. Take a listen.
1: That would be ELO telephone line. No, it's not telephone line, is it?
0: It's not.
1: That's okay, Serene. Oh, have a good night.
0: I like poor, but well, look.
1: I always jump in too quick.
0: It's all good, but you've helped the next. It is ELO, so that helps the next person. Good job.
1: Thanks,
0: Tony.
1: Serene.
0: Take care. Talk soon. Bye. Jenny's in Glenbrook. Hey, Jenny.
2: Hello, Serene. How are you?
0: I'm well, thank you. Do you have a driver's license story for me?
2: Well, I do, and I've got a driver's license about not having a driver's license.
0: All right, that's it. Well, those were two. I'm like, if you don't have one, cool. Let's talk about that.
2: Well, yes, I got my learner's permit back in 1977, and I've held a learner's permit for 50 years.
0: Oh, okay. Why'd you want to stop there?
2: Well, I did go for my license back in 1986, and I have had several lessons. I didn't pass, of course. And I tried again later in life, and I've tried a few times, but unfortunately, look, my anxiety levels, I know you get that's normal, but they're very, very...
0: For you, it's quite significant.
2: Yes,
0: yep.
2: Yes.
0: Yep.
2: But I have to laugh now because, you know, I'm 66 now, and I've kept
0: still
2: my...
0: Still got your L's.
2: Yep. I'm going to make the Guinness Book of Records,
0: that's
2: I
0: it.
2: Think.
0: That's it. But so... you've got your L's. Are you?
2: Yes.
0: Do you drive?
2: I don't now.
0: Okay.
2: No. I've given up, but I keep it for ID. But even that got a bit embarrassing because when you're lining up to go into a club or whatever, and everyone's got their license out, the learner's permit's a different colour, so everyone knows I'm on my learner's. I have a bit of a chuckle.
0: I reckon you should hold it with pride, Jenny.
2: Yeah. You never know.
0: That's
2: one
0: it.
2: Day.
0: It's different. It's like, I do not, you guys are all the regulars with all the driver's license. I've still got my L's. Beat that.
2: Yeah. Maybe Tony can teach me how to drive while he's teaching his daughter.
0: It's his destiny. I reckon that's perfect, Jenny. Good on you.
2: Yeah.
0: All right. I'm going to play that little piece of music again. I'm after the name of the song and the band or artist performing it. We know it's ELO. I just saw Electric Light Orchestra. Just need the name of the song. Here's the bit.
2: But that's Living Thing.
3: It's a living thing. It's a terrible thing to lose.
0: Yay, Jenny. Living Thing by ELO is correct. Nice work.
2: Thank you.
0: How many syllables does a traditional haiku contain?
2: Oh, haiku. Syllables. Isn't there a pattern to it? Like syllables, like, is that what you mean? Like the haiku's five syllables?
0: There's a structure.
2: Yeah.
0: Yep.
2: Yes.
0: So what's the total? That's right. So how many?
2: All up.
0: Yeah, okay. All up.
2: So I think it's.
0: So what's, what's like, it uses a syllable like, structure. What, how many total? Yeah.
2: Okay. I think it's. So 3, 3, 3, 2, 2. Is that what? I'm sort of a bit confused. I know what it is, but like, do you want me to add them up, or is it like just the name? How many?
0: No, okay, I basically want the total number. Yeah.
2: Okay.
0: Total number of syllables, basically.
2: Okay. So 1, 2, 3, 8. Oh, I'm going to get confused here. So 5, 9, 1, 3. Oh, look, I'm totally confused. I'll leave it for someone else. I'll say all up there's 1, 2, 3, 4, 5, 6, 9, 10 syllables.
0: A little bit. It's a bit higher. Good on you, Jenny.
2: All right.
0: Yeah,
2: that's okay.
0: Nice to talk to you and play the quiz with you.
2: All right, no worries.
0: Have
2: Thank
0: a good
2: you,
0: night.
2: Serene.
0: Bye, Jenny.
2: Bye.
0: Rod's in Brisbane. Hi, Rod.
4: Hi.
0: Hello. Tell me about your driver's license story.
4: I'm a bad dad. I always set my clocks 5 minutes fast, and my daughter went for a driving test.

0: driving through a school zone and she pulled his arm before a bus that was just before 4 o'clock. And so she didn't pass the driving.
1: Hey, Rod, you're just a little bit distant. I'm just wondering, I can hear you, but I need a really focus to hear you. Can you hear me okay?
0: Yeah, I can hear you okay.
1: All right. Just wondering if you can, am I on speaker?
0: Yeah, you're on speaker.
1: Do you mind taking me off speaker?
0: Unless
1: you're driving, of course, and just.
2: Okay.
1: Oh,
2: how's that?
1: Amazing. Holy moly. That's perfect.
2: Sorry.
1: No, all good. That was, complete 180. All right, go ahead. I'll ask you to start again.
2: Okay, so I'm a bad dad. Because of a business colleague, I always set my clocks in my car and on my wrist. I always set it 5 minutes fast.
1: Okay.
2: And so the car that my daughter was doing her driving test in had the clock set 5 minutes fast, and she went through a school zone thinking that it was 5 minutes past four, and it was actually just on 4 o'clock, and she didn't get a license because she was doing more than 40 Ks.
1: Oh, Rod. Oh, my God. How was she with you after this?
2: Not happy.
1: Oh, my God. Just imagine. Was it a dad? Oh, no.
2: So, bad dad story.
1: Totally one of those. Oops. Oh, no. Because how long do you have to wait till you go for them again?
2: It was weeks, like six or more weeks.
1: Oh, it's not too bad. But for somebody who's getting their license, that would have been years and decades. Oh,
2: yeah.
1: What a story, Rod. I think I'm going to be repeating that to my friends this weekend. Definitely. I won't name names, though.
2: She just got married this year, so.
1: She still loves you. Me. Oh, amazing. Yeah. That's good, because that could be, relationship risky. All right, to the quiz. Do you know how many syllables a traditional haiku contains? It's not 10. It's more than that.
2: Yeah, isn't it 575? So it'll be 17.
1: That's the one. Good one. 17 is correct. And yes, it is 575. Who is the lead singer of REM?
2: Oh, God. I'm sorry. That's beyond my skill set.
1: Nope, that's not you. Hey, well done on haiku and great story tonight. Thanks a lot, Rod.
2: Okay, thank you.
1: Have a great night. Bye-bye.
2: Thank you. Bye.
1: James is next to a dam. Hello there, James.
3: Greetings. How are you?
1: Very well, thanks. Do you have a driver's license story for me?
3: It's a bike license, motorcycle license.
1: Yeah, go ahead.
3: So I was working at a sheep station many, many distance from anywhere civil, and I got drunk. We all had to get motorbike licenses because even though the roads were closed, they were actually public roads. So we all had to go out and get motorbike licenses. So I had this was on a Monday morning. I got drunk on the Sunday night at another station, 200 k's away. Got so drunk, I twisted my ankle, couldn't walk.
1: Okay.
3: Woke up in the morning, drove home drove back to the station because the coppers were coming at 8 o'clock or whatever to just give us our tick and flick. Anyway, so got rocked up at 1 minute to eight just before the cops got there because I couldn't walk, couldn't start the bike because it was my right foot. Yeah, so I had to start the bike with my wrong foot. Had to drive around. Yeah, had to do some circles to prove that I could not fall off the bike, which I nearly did because I was still drunk from the night before. And he goes, "You all right?" I said, "Mate, I'm so hungover, can't walk." Yeah, he told me, "Sir, you just go away." Gave me my bike license.
1: Oh.
3: Just because he didn't want to see me anymore.
1: Oh, dear.
3: Can ride a bike. I can ride a bike. It's just that I wasn't in a fit state to do it.
1: No.
3: Yeah, they had to drive about 300 or 400 k's to come and see us. So they just,
1: Okay, I see what you're saying.
3: I didn't want to fail.
1: No, I don't want to do this again.
3: Yes.
1: Oh, dear. Oh, James. All right, to the quiz. Do you know who the lead singer of REM is?
3: Kermit the Frog.
1: Kermit the... No, don't know.

0: going to pass this one on.
1: Oh, I have to, I'm afraid.
0: No worries. Hey, good to talk to you, James. Have a good night. Bye-bye.
1: See you, bye.
0: We are playing the weekend evenings quiz. The question we're up to, who is the lead singer of REM? If you know the answer, give me a call. Play the quiz with me. You never know. A magnet might be your might. There might be a magnet with your name on it. 1-300-800-222. Who is the lead singer of REM? Let's do this.
2: Where's Simone?
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0: And we're playing the weekend evenings quiz. We're also listening to your, some are hilarious, some are just, oh my goodness, just wonderful driver's license stories. On the text line, texter says, at 35, no license, 3 wee children, my best friend Cherie, one Christmas, told me to go outside. Her and her husband, a mechanic, gave me a car for Christmas. She looked at me and said, you are getting your, you're getting your bloody license. She took me for all the hours, 120 hours. She has now passed, but every day I drive, I think of her and remember good times with her. Yeah, for sure. Thank you. Another one on the text line says, bought my first car when I was 16 in 1984. I'd been working for a year and had saved up a 1977 Mazda 323. Oh, lovely. I couldn't legally drive, so got the owner to drive me around the block. Don't think I even lifted the bonnet. It was a great car. Had it for about 12 years. Dax on the test line says, Serene, I faked getting my license as I failed the first time. Was so embarrassed about failing. I was driving for 4 weeks until I could book in again. That's Dax there. 1-300-800-222 is the number to call to play the quiz with me. John is in Orange. Hello there, John.
9: Hi, Serene.
0: Hi.
9: It's not me. This is a modern one. So just after COVID, my son wanted to get his license, so he came to a country town, and I got a modern car. So off he went, plonked him in the modern car. The assessor jumped in. I wandered off, and I was walking down the street, and then I saw them driving past. But, oh, there they are doing the assessment. But I was on the phone talking to someone for work, and then my phone linked to the car.
0: Oh.
9: And Tom, my son is sitting there doing the assessment, and suddenly I come through the speakers of the car. So he sort of panicked and tried to hit the touch screen to turn the phone off.
0: Oh, no.
9: Instant fail.
0: Oh.
9: So he pulled it off. And I waved it like this. Like, I have no idea. So I waved, and I walk over to the RMS, and they're all sitting there, and he's like, Mrs. Gloomy. And I went, what happened? He said, your phone call came through to my car. And I said, I was waving to you, and he said, yeah. And because I tried to press hang up, I failed.
0: Because he reacted.
9: Yeah.
0: Oh, these ones are hurting. It's like the
9: so
0: 5
9: bad.
0: Minutes, the other bad dad. So this is another bad dad, baby. It's basically a bad dad.
9: Yeah. Bad dad. And the bad dad was waving to him, going, oh, hello, you're doing
0: well.
9: So, yes. And then I said, what the phone? And my phone dropped out. And I went, I wonder where my phone call went.
0: Oh, gosh.
9: And the poor guy is.
0: That's so reactive, right? Like it's. And that's what failed him, because he reacted. It's not because had he not reacted, he'd been fine.
9: Yep. Yeah, totally fine.
0: Oh, far out. Oh,
9: I know.
0: Okay.
9: Yep.
0: But he got it in the end. But that's it stays. Remember that time I went from my head?
9: Yes.
0: They're good stories, they are. Mm-hmm. Come on, John. Mm-hmm. All right, to the quiz. Do you know the name of the lead singer of REM?
9: No, but I'm going to go with the other guy. I think it might be Miss Piggy.
0: we've ruled out Kermit. Yeah. We're ruling out Miss Piggy as well. Hey, good on you, John. Have a good
9: Thank
0: night.
9: You.
0: All right.
9: No.
0: Bye-bye. Bye. Martin's in Darlinghurst. Hello there, Martin.
10: Oh, hi, Serene. How are you?
0: I'm well, thanks. Driver's license story?
10: Yeah, I got a really cool photo on my driver's license 1 year.
0: How's it really? This is interesting. We haven't
10: really
0: had
10: cool
0: anything
10: in a
0: about
10: bad
0: the
10: way.
0: Photo.
10: I walked to the RTA and it was a really windy day. And I've got, like, not really long hair, but it's sort of, like, a bit long. And it ended up in, like, a crazy man's afro kind of look. And, I got the photo done and I asked if I could look at the photo before they submitted it. And they're like, no, you can't.
0: Yeah, they don't let you. It's so frustrating.
10: And there's no mirror. And like I was thinking like, if I still had a copy of this photo and like the photo and the license, I just look like an SKP from the psych ward. And like yeah, a couple of times and before the license expired, like going for job interviews or like, just presenting it to like whenever, yeah, it's like, oh, it's really me. Yeah, it's the like alternate person.
0: I mean, come on, wouldn't the person? I reckon that person that was taking your photo was taking the
10: yeah, PR. Exactly.
0: Oh, come on, because as if you wouldn't go, oh look, listen, why don't you go just tidy up your hair a little bit, just something.
10: It's so mean, like it's so, like cool and unusual.
0: That's right, and that's got to be on you for at least a year.
10: Yep. Huh. Like at least with a passport, you get the like the sample.
0: That's right. That's right. Yeah. But yeah, driver's license, they're ruthless, man. You can't. It's like, nah, it's done, off you go.
10: And just like on driver's license, like.
0: Oh, that's funny.
10: Like, driver, learning to drive is a big thing. Like I think it should be just, I don't know, taught in schools, like at least the theory of it.
0: Yeah, like, right.
10: A little much more about the car's mechanics, like. Mm-hmm. What happens with tire pressure, like driving in different conditions.
0: Yeah, there's a lot of things to learn. Yeah,
10: yeah, like right. Just learning how it works. One good tip, and it's a bit sort of weird, but because you're sitting on one side of the car when you drive, just a good way to like, you know, raise your spatial awareness, if you can sort of visualise being on top of the car, like in the centre, and you just sort of get a better view of like, you know,
0: Well,
10: basically the edges of the car.
0: Yeah, well, you make an interesting point because next hour, not too far from now, we're going to be talking about big cars and safety. So our car conversation will continue next hour, Martin. So yeah, be sure to stick around to listen to that one. Yeah. Let's go to the quiz. Do you know the name of the lead singer of REM?
10: It was Michael Stipe.
0: That's the one. Michael Stipe.
10: A bit of trivia about Michael Stipe. He was the married celebrant at the wedding of Riley Hawke, who's the son of Tony Hawke, skateboarding legend, and he married Frances Bean, who was the daughter of Kurt Cobain and Courtney Love.
0: There you go.
10: Yeah.
0: There you go. In the biz. Yep, that's right. Bit of pop trivia, pop culture there indeed. Next question. Kabul is the capital city of which country?
10: Afghanistan.
0: That's right. Yeah, it is.
10: It is. Oh, wicked.
0: Yep, Afghanistan is correct. Nice work. Wow. Gosh, we are at the gong already. I always love being surprised by the gong. Martin, this next question will be our last. You get it right, you're tonight's quiz winner. How about that?
10: Yeah. Yeah.
0: No pressure.
10: Overwhelming.
0: Yeah. All right. What sport do the Illawarra Hawks play?
10: Basketball.
0: Look at that. Just flew out of you. Absolutely right, which also means, wait for it. You are tonight's quiz winner, Martin. How good's that? Congratulations.
10: Sensational. Thank you very much.
0: No, you are very, very welcome. You got Michael Stipe, right?
10: Yep.
0: What song of REM's do you want to hear? What do we got? We've got Everybody Hurts. We've got Fall at Leaving New York, Losing My Religion, Man on the Moon.
10: There's one that goes, hey, kids, rock and roll.
0: I've got to look at Joe for this. I don't know.
10: Maybe.
0: I don't know that one. Nah, I can't help you there. What do you reckon?
10: Maybe it's called Blue.
0: Blue. Don't know. Oh, it's called Drive.
10: Drive,
0: is that
10: yeah.
0: the one? Hang on. I think we've got it here. We do. Here it comes.
10: Thank you very much.
0: Nice work. Congratulations. I'm going to pop you on hold, Martin. Joe's going to take down your details so we can send you the ABC Evenings fridge magnet as your prize, along with a book. Congratulations.
10: Thank you very much.
0: And here's REM's Drive.

0: and drives there by REM. All right, we are heading to the news. Thank you, as always, for a lot of fun during while we play the quiz. It's Mixtape Hour next. I want your best big songs, songs about big things or with the word big in the title. You can text in your song suggestion nice and early so we can play it next hour to 0467 922 702 because we're going to talk about big cars next hour and say...
1: ABC News with Melanie Scott. The NRMA expects fuel prices to continue climbing as global oil supply continues to be impacted. An increase in fighting in the Middle East and strikes on key oil infrastructure has once again caused domestic petrol and diesel prices to spike this week. Petrol has spiked around 20 cents per litre, while diesel is expected to get even more expensive, says the NRMA's Peter Currie.
2: The rate of the increase hopefully has slowed, but it's certainly heading in the wrong direction. Diesel's worse, obviously. Diesel's up towards the $2.70 markets, nowhere near the $3.30 that we were paying in April, but certainly a lot higher than what we were paying in July.
1: Detectives have charged a man in relation to a fatal shooting in Melbourne's north earlier this month, arresting him as he tried to board a flight out of the country. Ethan Seidemann reports.
3: Police say the 20-year-old was arrested at Melbourne Airport shortly before 4 o'clock this morning. The arrest is part of the investigation into a fatal shooting in Thomastown on September 6, when 22-year-old Daniel Hussein was killed in front of friends at a reserve on Victoria Drive. Three men are now facing murder charges in relation to the shooting. Two brothers, aged 19 and 20, were charged earlier this month. Police say it was a targeted attack.
1: An Australian man is accused of killing a teenage girl in Thailand has appeared in court for the first time to formally enter his plea. Asia editor Karishma Vyas is in Pattaya.
4: Simon Carman appeared here before Pattaya Provincial Court this morning. His wrists were in handcuffs as he pled not guilty to all the charges filed against him. Our cameras were not allowed inside the courtroom, but Mr. Carman's lawyer briefed us outside the court. Mr. Carman was arrested in late June after the naked body of 17-year-old Tanchanok Bonhomla was discovered inside a suitcase next to railway tracks in Pattaya. Prosecutors have charged him with four offences. They are intentional murder, concealing a corpse, moving or destroying a corpse, and abducting a minor for indecent purposes.
1: The mayor of a Sydney council, which has banned the use of AI smart glasses in some areas, says people who use the technology for accessibility purposes won't be impacted. This week, the city of Canterbury-Bankstown unanimously passed a motion banning them from its five council-operated leisure and aquatic centres. It's amid global concerns over the technology's potential misuse. Mayor Bilal El-Haik says the policy won't have any adverse impacts.
5: Some members of our community rely on smart glasses as assistive technology, and we've been very careful to ensure that their needs are accommodated through obviously pre-authorised use arrangements. This policy strikes a balance between protecting privacy and ensuring that people who genuinely depend on this technology can continue to access our facilities.
1: The federal government is being urged to adopt recommendations from a federal inquiry which calls for national standards for youth detention. The inquiry into youth detention has also recommended a national education campaign to counter what it describes as false narrative about youth offending, as well as suggesting a further inquiry into the factors causing youth incarceration. Julie Hurigan from Children's Advocacy Program Shine for Kids says the report's recommendations must be considered.
6: What we need to be seeing is programs that are supporting kids to stay at school, that are keeping them connected to community, really addressing their social and emotional well-being, and making sure that they understand that there are alternate pathways to success.
1: The head of the Indigenous Desert Alliance says she's excited to be named among only 15 world finalists for Prince William's Environmental Earthshot Prize. The Ranger program across Central Australia uses traditional knowledge and cultural burns to reduce the impact of bushfires, protect species and restore habitats. A panel of 150 judges shortlisted the Alliance from a total of 7,000 projects. CEO Samantha Murray says she hopes the recognition helps elevate the voices of the Desert Rangers. In sport, North Melbourne record AFLW winning streak is over, with the Kangaroos falling to a 7-shock point defeat to Hawthorn in Cairns. It was the Kangaroos' first defeat in almost 3 years. This is ABC News. We'll have more news in half an hour. More news is available at any time on ABC Listen or wherever you get your podcasts.
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Hello. It is always good to be hanging out with you on a Friday night. Nowhere else I'd rather be. Hey, a couple of weeks ago, Joe and I were talking about cars and the conversation drifted toward those behind. Joe's shaking his head. I couldn't help it. Our conversation drifted toward those big US-style utes where we both found ourselves having quite an emotive reaction. We don't like them. Not in urban areas particularly. Maybe in rural areas and, you know, just areas where there's more space. They're bulky and demand space wherever they go, which, you know, Joe and I, well, yeah, we don't like them. But they are popular and sales are growing. So why is there a growing Australian love affair with these big vehicles? Also, safety.

0: Safety is a big issue with increased risk to pedestrians, and there have been studies over the years with a new one just released. Would love to hear from you. What do you think about the big US style utes? Maybe you own one. If you do, what do you love about it? 1300 800 222 is the number to call, or you can text me on 0467 922 702. Milad Haghani is an associate professor and principal fellow in urban risk and resilience at the University of Melbourne, and one of those behind the new study. Milad, do you own one of these utes? Not judging.
1: No, I don't own one of these utes. We have a medium-sized SUV. So our car is not too small either, but it's not the biggest.
0: I'm the same. I do also have a mid-size SUV. When previous to that, it's always been a sedan. So I'm going to come back to you and I having these mid-sized SUVs in our conversation a little bit later. But first of all, what do you think of them? Joe and I, we had quite a reaction. We don't like them. But what do you think of them personally?
1: Well, I'm glad you asked what type of car we drive in our family, because it's good to get it out of our way that it is not personal. It is nothing about my personal preferences, whether I like them or don't like them. I need to come in the way of me and the evidence. What I'm going to present to you tonight is just going to be purely evidence.
0: Oh,
1: I'm
0: not fine. Coming it's to so you diplomatic.
1: From a position of a car hater or a car lover.
0: I just want to know if you like those big US-style bulky things.
1: They're not good. They are not good for public health. I know that.
0: And we're going to get to that.
1: I don't rule out buying one myself. I might become the victim of advertisements and commercials at some point.
0: Hey, Milad, how many of these big US-style utes are there in Australia? Do we know?
1: Oh, that I don't know. I don't have the data. But we do know that 4 out of 5 new sales are big SUVs or big utes. And when I say big SUVs, there is barely any distinction when it comes to safety and the space between large full-size SUVs and utes. Basically, those SUVs are utes that have a covered back. The rest of the structure is usually the same. But we know where the trend started from. They did start from the US, but it's no longer about just Yang tanks. Please do ask me about the new Chinese use that are coming at some point, because I have things to say about that.
0: Okay.
1: But the trend did start from the US. And if you are curious to know how it started, I'll give you an approximate chronological version of it. So this has been going on for a couple of decades.
0: Okay.
1: But it did, in my view, in my assessment, some might argue otherwise, it started by the fact that manufacturers wanted a way to circumvent the United States regulations for emissions. Basically, the U.S., Trump has already abolished this regulation, but that's besides the point. The U.S. had mandated car manufacturers to reduce the average emission of the new cars that they sell. And the way they managed to get away with this was that they inserted a footnote into it saying that this is proportional to the size of the car that they sell, the emission. So that meant that if they made bigger cars, they would be exempt from putting too much effort and technology into reducing the emission. It's just the way for that would be to make bigger cars that are allowed to emit more. So that was for them their way of getting away with the regulation. It also helped them to get away with some of the safety regulations. When it suited them, they put loopholes in the law that allowed them to classify these utes as trucks. And those trucks were not subject to passenger car safety regulations. So there was a lot going on in relation to regulation in the United States about 2 decades ago that pushed manufacturers towards making big cars. In doing so, they also realized that the margin of profit for making and selling big cars is much bigger than small units of cars. And that basically started the love of manufacturer for making big cars. Some of them nowadays, they have shut down their lines of production for small cars, and they are only focused on big cars, basically. So that's the manufacturer part. If you have any question, I might just to stop here in case you have any.
0: Oh, no. All good. Yeah, and I do. But that's still, I'm glad you've, like I said, yeah, jump in any time, Milad, with those thoughts for sure, because that's, yeah, that's interesting because I have been referring to them and they are referred to as, you know, US style, big US style utes. And they are big in the US. And I suppose maybe it's the whole influence side. Yes, it hadn't started there, but I think maybe the influence there has had an effect here. I also did mention that it's not so much the fact that, you know, me personally not liking the cars, it's more in these urban and busy areas, whereas in rural areas, out in regional areas where there's more space, that might serve a purpose. So, for instance, I've just received a text from a texter with a photo, actually, saying, we have two that we use to tow the punts from the lakes and estuaries back to the shed. Yep. There's 30 trays of slats with about 2 million baby oysters in that punt. So it's very much needed. And, it's quite extensive, and that makes sense. But at the same time, there are no, I suppose, regulations on which cars we want to buy, right?
1: Yeah.
0: Yeah. So what is, I'll go on.
1: Yeah, whether or not you need them or not, it's sometimes very attractive to buy them.
0: Yes.
1: I have academic colleagues who never tow anything or go off roads in Australia and the US who have a big ute. And when I ask them, they're cool. So manufacturers, after they found out that they love making big cars and selling big cars, they have put a lot of effort in promoting them in commercials, selling them as symbols of status and masculinity, etc. Yes, there's always a certain population of people who use them for work or for their utility purposes, but I kind of know what percentage of people do so, and it's not really big. That would be the result of another study that is upcoming. A lot of people just buy them because they are cool. Some people buy them because they are big and they just want to match the size of the biggest car on the road and not be outsized by other cars. So there is a whole range of factors. And in fact, the manufacturers, the people who are behind these commercials, one of them has put it bluntly. So there is a guy, a French guy called Mr. Rapoil. He would be so flattered to know that I'm talking about him right now on ABC Radio in Australia, but it doesn't matter. He was the mastermind behind some of these commercials some years ago, and he says it that way. I'm just reading it verbatim. I have it ready. SUV is reptilian. It's completely a reptilian car. It's survival and reproduction. I'm stronger. I'm bigger. And I am more powerful than you. And in the event of a crash, it goes on saying, in the event of a crash, if I'm in a big SUV, I'm just going to dust off my SUV and you will be dead. That's almost the wording in the second part verbatim as well. So that's how the big cars, got promoted.
0: And is that...
1: It was not... Yes.
0: And Milad, is that why they are gaining this popularity, why they're becoming so popular, because of how they are being marketed and promoted?
1: That's part of the reason. When you get to the next purchase point and when you have an option to just chip in a couple of extra couple of thousands of dollars and buy a big car versus a small sedan, you always think, do I want to be outsized on the road by these big cars, or do I want to be on the same height and size level with the bigger cars? Well, that's a big deal breaker for people.
0: On that note, on paying more and just the cost and money side of things, are big cars incentivized by the Australian government at the moment?
1: Some of them are. Some of the utes are, basically. Some of them are exempt from the luxury car tax, which is quite substantial. And when it comes to the price range of 80,000 or so, there is quite a strong incentive for someone to buy one of these big utes and just don't pay the luxury car tax. That's a good money to save and just pay towards the price of a car. And it doesn't matter whether the person uses it for work purposes or doesn't use it for work purposes. This tax exemption accumulates to millions of dollars per year. So that's something, and that's one of the big incentives for people going big. Other things that there is no disincentive. For example, in Victoria,

0: your registration fee does not depend at all on the size of the car that you're registering. If you're registering a small sedan or a big youth in metropolitan area, you're paying the same rate, whereas the impact of the second car is much more significant on the road system, on the infrastructure system, compared to a small car. So there's incentive or lack of this incentive as well at the same time. So the consumer has been taught this idea that this is good for you. This is a symbol of masculinity and prestige, and they have if you watch the finals, the footy finals, for example, you see how many car commercials are put on TV and how many of them are big youths. The manufacturer know that Australia market is a safe haven for big youth.
1: Oh, that's right. That's right. Peter is in Paterson and definitely thinks that, you know, big youths are needed for towing heavy loads. Go ahead with your thought, Peter.
2: How are you, Serene? Yeah, look, I can understand the anxiety for a lot of people think about big utes, but they're very similar to Japanese trucks, and I've had a Japanese truck, but they ride a lot better. Mm. And that's mainly like a lot of earth movers, farmers, like if you're towing a horse float or an excavator or a boat or anything, it's not just the towing ability, it's the gross combination, which you can't get with a normal SUV. Mm. So that includes the weight of the vehicle and the towing ability. So if you look at a big American ute, it might be able to tow 4.5 ton, which is a ton more than a Japanese ute, or they're all made in Thailand now, most of them. But it's the gross combination, which is actually what you can tow. So my Japanese truck had a gross combination of 11.5 ton. So it could tow 7.5 as a fifth wheeler, if that makes sense. Mm-hmm. If it was attached to the truck, but it could only tow 3.5 ton on a tow ball.
1: Right, yeah. And you're out rural? Where's Paterson?
2: Yeah, that's rural. Yeah, it's rural. Yep. Yeah. In the Hunter.
1: And that's, that so for you makes sense. So there's space for it. What do you think of it, Peter, in, I suppose, more busy and more congested areas?
2: Look, if, you know, it's like a lot of things. If you've got the money, I suppose there's a small percentage of people that buy them just for that. But look, in reality, it's even people with money, it's usually to tow a boat or something. And like I said, the big American utes can tow 4.5 ton, whereas a standard ute or a Land Cruiser, even a 300 series Land Cruiser, can only tow 3.5 ton legally. So a big caravans, you look at all the big caravans on the road and big boats, and a lot of those, their gross combination now is actually illegal if you look at what the vehicle can carry and tow at the same time. So that's why they've become popular.
1: That's right. That's right. And thanks a lot, Peter. And also brings up another point. Milad, they take up a lot of space. What's the footprint like for these vehicles in comparison to regular utes and cars or just passenger vehicles?
0: Sorry, Shane, I lost you for a moment, but I think you're asking for the footprint, right?
1: Yeah, I'm saying that they take up a lot of space. What's the? Can you hear me now, by the way, Milad, or are you still having problems?
0: I can. I can hear you now. Yes, they take up a lot more foot space.
1: Yes.
0: And as I mentioned, it's not about American youths anymore. There is literally a race between, right now, Chinese and American manufacturer to make the biggest youths. Look at the new youth that has hit Australian roads, and that's BYD Shark. Mm-hmm. And it's an electric or hybrid youth, by the way. You think Ford Ranger was a big youth? This outsizes Ford Ranger. Okay. It's taller by a couple of centimeters, it's wider by a couple of centimeters, and it's longer by a couple of centimeters. And you might think, well, why would a couple of centimeters even matter? It's the accumulation of the centimeters. Mm-hmm. Even if you look at the same models of youth, for example, over the years, they have got bigger in all dimensions. And now there seems to be the competition between different manufacturers to make the taller one.
1: Yeah.
0: And there is no reason that that Ford doesn't introduce a taller one than that in the next couple of years.
1: No, really good point, because then you also make me think of, you know, just a standard parking space. That's what, I don't know, 3 meters usually in sort of width. But it's not just that. When we're thinking about a car's footprint in comparison to a pedestrian, it needs to pull out. Doesn't it need like about 10 meters in total or something like that in terms of space to be able to pull out, drive off? It takes up a large amount of space, so worth calling that out. You mentioned taller. That's interesting.

0: And another good point, Liz in Milmerran, I think it's Milmerran, in Queensland. Liz, yeah. You can't see around the big cars.
1: No, when you nose into the gutter parking and you've got somebody on the side beside you, you've got to back out slowly, slowly, slowly. Then you see three cars coming, go back in.
0: Yeah.
1: And you back out again. Oh, why? There's a space. I'm in. You know, it's dangerous, I see, with parking. I own a car that you just have to sit in it. You don't have to go down in it. You don't have to go up to get into it. It's just right at hip level.
0: Yeah, sure.
1: And I still can't see with them big utes.
0: Yeah, yeah. That's that footprint, that's that space, and them getting taller. Liz, thank you. Keep your thoughts comments, thoughts, even any questions. What do you think of these big style utes, be it US style utes, Japan, Chinese, like Milad was saying, that it's almost a competition now with them as well. We're seeing them more and more on our roads. You can give me a call on 1300 800 222, or you can text in on 0467 922702. Milad Hagani from the University of Melbourne is with me. He's part of a team behind a new study that looks at the safety, and we're going to do just that in a tick.
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5: Across ABC Radio, this is Serene Damaki.
0: So, Milad, does bigger mean more dangerous? Can you briefly tell us about the recent research that you've been involved in?
6: It does, absolutely. In a vehicle-to-vehicle crash, that size and weight incompatibility is going to put the drivers of the smaller car at more risk. That's been established. But also there's been a very rich set of evidence, especially coming from the U.S., about the impact that the size of vehicles have had on pedestrian safety, because the pedestrian safety has had a major reversal in the United States over the last 20 decades. Basically, decades of progress has been wiped out in the U.S. as a result of this. So there was always a speculation whether this trend has already started or is happening in Australia as well, and we didn't have the evidence. So we looked at the Australian crash data in Victoria in particular, analyzed 10,000 pedestrian crashes and looked at the ones that were fatal versus the ones that didn't result in fatality. What we realized was that crashes with heavier and taller vehicles had increased the chance of fatality significantly. In other words, basically what we found was that every 10 centimeters addition to the height of the vehicle, that meant 11% increase in the risk of fatality of the pedestrian. And that's by and large in line with the findings that we have had from the U.S. as well. And we modeled based on that data, and we realized that had the cars remained at the size that they were about 10 years ago overall on Australian roads, we would have seen 9 to 9.5% less pedestrian fatality in Australia. That's our best estimate, an estimate that is grounded in empirical data. So there's no doubt in my mind that the size of the vehicle is having an impact on pedestrian fatality, but it's not only pedestrian crashes. In an event of a crash between two vehicles, it also matters if you're crashing into a bigger vehicle. I mentioned, for example, DYD Shark, and it's got a 5-star ANCAP rate safety rating from ANCAP.
0: Okay.
6: But also in doing so, ANCAP has written a fine print in the rating mentioning that the size incompatibility of this vehicle with any other passenger vehicle they crash into is going to be a major problem, because that can mean intrusion into the other vehicle and putting the other occupants of the other vehicle at risk, but still has not affected the 5-star rating. That's why I've been recommending that these star rating, these ANCAP ratings, are more about the safety for the occupants of the vehicles than for safety to others. There has

0: be another dimension or regulation that takes into account the effect on the society as a whole, as opposed to the occupants of the vehicle. And that can only be done through regulation and financial incentivization. Right now, we don't have any, and we can't blame the buyer for going and buying big, basically. That's the rational thing for them to do. However, it also is important to know that right now, the rational thing for buying yourself safety would be probably buying a bigger car. But once this becomes dominant type of car on our roads, then nobody would be any safer, because in the event of a crash in your big car, you might also crash into a big car, and that doesn't make you any safer than you were a couple of years ago when you bought that vehicle. So once this becomes a dominant type of vehicle, this size of vehicle, then nobody would be safe. It's an example of a rational choice in a multiplayer game.
1: Yeah, we
0: where
1: don't.
0: Everybody takes beings, the rational
1: that's
0: choice.
1: That's assuming that human beings, we don't make rational choices, do we? We're not
0: rational. It's rational individually. It's rational individually, but the collective outcome is that everybody will be worse off as a result of it.
1: Yeah, I like to argue sometimes that we rationalize.
0: Yes.
1: No,
0: that's true.
1: On the driver's side, because yes, what about the drivers? Because the belief that bigger means safer, and you know, not too long ago, I was helping my mum buy a car, and it was front of mind for me, Milad. I was thinking about a car, and I was like, I don't want it to be too small because, oh my goodness, you know, God forbid, she'll get squished in that thing. But I also didn't want it to be too big. But hearing what you're saying, well, if we'll get to a point where our cars are going to be bigger anyway, that doesn't mean we're safer.
0: No, it doesn't mean that. And there's plenty of evidence also coming just over the last few years from multiple countries showing that drivers behind the wheels of a bigger car, they take more risk, they drive a little bit more carelessly, and that doesn't mean that on purpose. It's just subconsciously improves the confidence of a driver, and that means more risk taking
1: because you feel you have more space that in the car.
0: Makes you feel more powerful.
1: How about speed, Milan? Does faster equal increased risk to pedestrians?
0: Speed is one of the factors that come up in any analysis of this sort. But also what we observed is that the effect of the big car, the discrepancy between the fatality and non-fatal outcome of big cars versus the small cars, was much more noticeable in lower speed crashes with pedestrians compared to higher speeds. So basically, these bigger vehicles are turning otherwise survivable crashes at lower speed to fatal crashes. At higher speed, you might have an impact with even a sedan, and the impact would be fatal. But at lower speed, a crash that is supposed to be non-fatal could turn fatal as a result of the mechanism and the impact of the crash with a bigger vehicle. That might mean that if the vehicle hits the upper side of your body, more critical organs, and that also means that you won't end up on the bonnet of the car. You will end up on the concrete and you hit, So that's basically the reason.
1: Because they're taller as well. So Milad, what are the solutions that as part of this study and the research and on the work you've been doing, what are the solution recommendations?
0: Solutions are multiple. Multiple lines of policy could be implemented. One is removing that tax exemption. Also putting additional tax purchases proportional to the size of the vehicle. Registration fee is another thing, should be proportional to the impact of the vehicle to the society. That's what you pay the registration fee for, basically. Parking fees, they could be made more proportional to the size of the vehicle that is parked and the amount of space that is taking. But also I heard that you were talking about driving licensing. Right now, a person can go and take a driving license test in a small sedan that doesn't take that much of a skill, and then get the B license and go and drive a Ford Ranger. That takes a lot more skill, and it's also more impactful if you make a mistake. So if you are to drive one of those, you should be ideally required to demonstrate that you have the skills. You do take your test in one of those vehicles and basically a license that reflects that you have the skills for driving that class of the vehicle. The penalties for road violations could be made proportional to the size of the vehicle, and that's another area. And basically these are the levels.

0: messages that the policymaker has to make bigger cars a little bit less attractive. If you don't make them attractive, people are going to buy it. Even Milos Aggani talking about these things is not immune to these effects. The commercials and the societal pressure, everybody can fall for it and they go bigger and bigger. But if you disincentivize it, then people might think twice and make a trade-off. Do I need that bigger car or is it just because I can? And if you make it a little bit less financially attractive, people might make different choices.
1: Yeah, because I'm rationalizing getting that car, not being rational about getting the car.
0: Exactly.
1: Milad, it is great when we get the opportunity to speak with you, and I'm glad we've been able to sit with you for this amount of time. So thank you for your generosity in time and for these insights and these perspectives. And I guess we'll see. No doubt we'll be talking again, Milad. It's always great to have you on weekend evenings. Thank you.
0: Sure. Thank you very much.
1: Oh, no, wait. Hold on. Before I let you go, I'm so engrossed in what we're talking about. We need to go to Mixtape, and you've gone to the trouble to recommend a song for us to kick us off.
0: Oh.
1: Yeah, see, did you forget about it as well?
0: Oh, yeah. I forgot about it.
1: Yeah, so did I. See, well, we got totally... Now, we got completely caught up, which is what's supposed to happen. It's fantastic. But, yes, I can't let you go before you kick off our mixtape. Our theme tonight is songs, just all things big. So songs about things that are big, with the word big in the title. Yeah. What are you bringing us tonight?
0: It's a song, from David Bowie.
1: Mm-hmm.
0: I forgot the name of it, but...
1: It has big in it.
0: Yes.
1: She'll drive the big car, right?
0: She'll drive the big car.
1: That's the one.
0: That's the name of the
1: song. Good on you, Milad.
0: Yes.
1: Thank you so much. Yes. And here's Bowie with She'll Drive the Big Car. Milad, thanks so much for your time.
0: Thanks.
1: Milad Aggani, Associate Professor and Principal Fellow in Urban Risk and Resilience at the University of Melbourne, and one of those behind that study he was talking to us about with regard to these big cars and safety. All right, a few suggestions have come in for our mixtape, which is really good to see. All things big, so things that are big is the mixtape theme tonight. Let's kick off with Milad's suggestion, Bowie's She'll Drive the Big Car.

0: And David Bowie there. She'll drive the big car, kicking off our mixtape tonight. Our theme, big. That's it. Songs about things that are big, songs with the word big in the title. Keep your song suggestions coming. 0467 922 702.
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0: And on the text line, a texter asks, Big Me by the Foo Fighters. Thank you.

The Foo Fighters there with Big Me to Jess from Melanie on the text line saying Big Jet Plane by Angus and Julia Stone, Australian sibling singer-songwriters. Thank you, Jess.

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0: And Elizabeth on the text line says, big girls don't cry, the Four Seasons. This will fit the big list.

I love a bit of Four Seasons on weekend evenings. Big Girls That Don't Cry, to add to our awesome playlist that we are curating this evening. To what are we going to next? We're going to Joni Mitchell next with Big Yellow Taxi. Thank you, Texter, for bringing that to us tonight.

0: Alal there with Big Big Love, wrapping up our mixtape. Thank you. An excellent playlist we have put together yet again tonight. News is next. Then we're going to talk about peptides and find out what all the hype's about.
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5: ABC News with Melanie Scott. At least three students have been killed in a school shooting in the southern Philippines, including a suspected teenage gunman. Southeast Asia correspondent Tim Swanston reports.
6: Provincial officials said three students, including the 16-year-old suspected gunman, were killed in the shooting at a school in the Philippines province of South Cotabato on the island of Mindanao. Eight others have been injured. The local mayor said the student opened fire after lunchtime, shooting 10 students before he reportedly died by suicide. There have been two other fatal school shooting incidents since June in the Philippines, where school shootings are usually rare.
5: The lawyer for the Australian man Simon Carman, who's accused of killing a teenage girl in Thailand, says he denies all charges against him. He's appeared in court for the first time to formally enter his plea after the remains of 17-year-old Tunchinuk Donhomla were found stuffed into a suitcase and dumped along railway tracks in Thailand in June. The 45-year-old has pleaded not guilty to four charges, including murder, moving or destroying a corpse, concealing a corpse, and abducting a minor for indecent purposes. His lawyer, Surat Pongin, estimates the case could take between 6 to 8 months.
7: According to Simon's statement today, he denies all charges. We will proceed with witness examination in accordance with the defence's duties to ensure fairness for the defendant.
5: A Senate inquiry into Australia's youth justice system has called for national minimum standards for how authorities should manage young people in contact with the law. The final report released today found 4 out of 5 children in detention are being held on remand and that First Nations children are vastly overrepresented in custody. It calls for a national child and community safety task force to ensure reforms are consistent across states and territories and a national education campaign on youth crime data. Committee member Senator Lydia Thorpe is urging the federal government to implement minimum standards.
8: We need action now to keep all children out of prison and end these abusive practices and invest in community-controlled solutions that keep children safe in family, community and country.
5: A man has been given a prison sentence for driving his utility into a Perth home and trying to set the vehicle on fire. David Webber with the story.
9: In September 2024, Daniel Jarris Bell was involved in an argument at the Palmyra home and was asked to leave after he hit his brother's partner. Bell later told family members he was going to ram the house with his vehicle and set it on fire. When Bell carried out the threat, he used petrol to set the utility tray alight, but the blaze was put out by his father, who'd followed him. The Supreme Court heard his brother's partner was pinned under the front of the vehicle. Her infant daughter and grandparents were in the house. Bell had pleaded guilty to doing an act likely to endanger life or safety. He was sentenced to 7 years and must serve 5 before being eligible for parole.
5: Officials in Pakistan say at least 16 people have been killed in a bombing in the country's northwest. The powerful explosive was set off at a mosque near a building housing police officers at the KPK province. At least 30 others have been injured, most of whom were worshippers. Prime Minister Shahbaz Sharif has condemned the attack and expressed his sorrow over the casualties. Cronulla Sharks coach Craig Fitzgibbon says he learnt plenty from Roosters coach Trent Robinson, but denies he is a clone of his former boss. Fitzgibbon spent a decade under Robinson at the Roosters and will lead the Sharks against the Tricolours in a semi-final tomorrow night. The Cronulla coach says he has developed his own style.
10: No,

0: American billionaire investor Warren Buffett has stepped down from his role as chairman of finance company Berkshire Hathaway. The 96-year-old has been in the position for more than 50 years, but will now take on the role of chairman emeritus. His son, Howard Buffett, will become the company's new chairman. Howard has served as a Berkshire Hathaway board member since 1993. This is ABC News. We'll have more news in half an hour. 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
2: Hello, I hope you're enjoying your Friday night, wherever we may find you across the country. Have you heard of peptides? If so, do you use them? I've heard of them, but if you ask me to sort of tell you what they are, honestly, I couldn't tell you. And there's a lot of hype around them at the moment. So we're going to find out what peptides are in a tick and why the hype. Then we're heading out to the cinema with our resident movie man, Ihab Rashid, and also kind of staying at home too this weekend, taking a look at what's new to watch. And then, of course, tech news with Dr. Erica Mealy. I think she's lined up a Just Because They Can, They Have tech segment for us tonight. Good fun.
3: Evenings.
2: So, yeah, do you use peptides? If you do, what do you use them for? Give me a call on 1300 800 222 or you can send me a text on 0467 922 702. They seem to be everywhere at the moment and people are using them for everything from improving their skin to losing weight, but how effective are they? Dr. Ian Musgrave is a senior lecturer in pharmacology from Adelaide University. He joins us now to explain. Ian, what is the definition of a peptide?
4: A peptide is any short string of amino acids that falls short of being a full-sized protein. Peptides are very important in our body. A lot of hormones in our bodies are peptides. The most famous one, of course, is insulin. I'm sure everybody's heard of insulin. It's critical for glucose metabolism. And if you have type 1 diabetes, you need to inject insulin in order to basically stay alive. A lot of the hype comes around a group of peptides that are considered as performance and image enhancing drugs. So you mentioned weight loss, you mentioned skin and muscle and tissue repair. So there's a lot of peptides that are being used for these purposes. Now, some of them may very well work and some of them don't. Mm-hmm. So, for example, there's a peptide called AOD9604. It's been widely used for weight loss. It works great in test tubes. It utterly fails in humans. So, but it's still being used to this day.
2: It fails in humans, but it's still being used.
4: In humans.
2: Okay, it's not being used.
4: It works great in test tubes, but not in humans.
2: Got it.
4: There's a number of other ones where it'll work in test tubes and possibly in some animal experiments, but there's no evidence it works at all in humans. A lot of the issues have come around a group of peptides that really do work. You may be familiar with semaglutide, which is it's a great drug for type 2 diabetes, but it's been really taken over because it causes actual weight loss. It's one of the few drugs that actually causes real weight loss. And all of a sudden, people who would never inject a drug in their lives are suddenly injecting semaglutide to the extent that we still haven't got enough semaglutide production for people with type 2 diabetes who need it.
2: Yeah, well, this is reminding me of, so what's the difference then, or like how does a peptide differ from like a GLP-1? like Ozempic then?
4: That is Ozempic. I'm using its real name, sorry.
2: Sorry, say again. No, say it again.
4: That is a GLP-1 agonist. It's its real name. I'm not using the trade name.
2: Oh, so you're saying that GLP-1, not Ozempic?
4: No, Ozempic is a GLP-1 agonist.
2: Okay, but you're saying I'm not using... Yep. Oh, because I just wanted to make sure I'm saying it correctly as well. So what did you say?
4: Yeah,
2: what did I say that you didn't say?
4: Yeah, the semaglutide is Ozempic.
2: Okay, gotcha.
4: But it's just that's its real name compared to what's being sold as.
2: Okay. So yeah. What's the difference?
4: So the difference is pharmacologists being picky about nomenclature.
2: Oh.
4: Yeah.
2: Is that it?
4: Yeah. So that's why we say paracetamol rather than the trade names that paracetamol is used under.
2: Right. So no diff.
4: Yeah. Yeah. Well, it works. It is one that works. But you may have heard of the young man who had his larynx, esophagus burst after repeatedly vomiting after taking what he thought was a different peptide, retirotide, which I'll talk about in a moment. But in fact, it was a fake retirotide. It was a huge amount of semaglutide, which we gave him a massive overdose, which resulted in him continuously vomiting to the extent that his esophagus burst.
2: Wow. Okay. And we will get to those safety concerns in a moment because, you're right, and that is one of those cases. Can you talk to me a little bit more, Ian, please, about how peptides are administered?
4: Well, peptides are generally administered by injection.
2: Okay.
4: Because they're mini proteins and your gastrointestinal tract is designed to break down proteins, the peptides will be broken down in your stomach and intestines. This is why we don't have pills for insulin and why it has to be given by injection.
2: Yeah.
4: So with one exception, which is a small copper binding peptide, which is smeared on the skin.

0: They're all injected.
1: Are they TGA approved, Ian?
0: No. No, they are not. Let me say, semaglutide is TGA approved, but the ones that are being taken as the performance enhancing and performance and image enhancing drugs is not TGA approved. These are counterfeit under the counter peptides, illicit peptides, and I'll discuss why that's a big problem shortly, which you were flagging. They're not approved because there is no evidence that they work, except for
1: semaglutide
0: for weight loss, yeah. or body repair.
1: What do you mean by body repair, Ian?
0: There's some peptides which, at least in animals, can increase the rate of wound repair.
1: In what repair? Sorry.
0: Wound repair.
1: Oh, wound. Okay, gotcha. Yes.
0: Yeah,
1: okay,
0: so,
1: right.
0: So if you tear a muscle, for example, they appear to make healing faster in animal models.
1: Right.
0: But in humans, we don't know because all the clinical trials that they were tried in were abandoned. Now, this is a bit of a problem. If your clinical trial of something that could really seriously repair tissue injury is abandoned and not reported, this suggests something seriously went wrong.
1: Okay.
0: Yes.
1: So, Ian, where are people getting them from? You said, you know, they're not TGA approved, mainly by injection. They're illicit peptides. So, where are people getting them?
0: From internet suppliers or from people who have imported them illicitly from overseas.
1: Right.
0: This has been a big problem for example, in a lot of sports where a range of drugs that have been banned are being smuggled into Australia in one way or another.
1: Mm.
0: It's very hard to, when you're buying things on the internet, it's very hard for a border force to check everything that's coming in the mail and intercept these things.
1: Mm, yeah. I'm speaking with Dr. Ian Musgrave, a senior lecturer in pharmacology from Adelaide University, and he's here talking peptides. Have you used them? 1-300-800-222 is the number to call if you have any questions or want to join the conversation. We'll talking more about the safety side of things and the side effects in just a tick as well.
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1: So, Ian, you were saying earlier about the case that the TGA this week issued an alert after that case where someone using these peptides tore their esophagus. How does this happen, and what are some of the other risks associated?
0: Well, in that particular case, the bottle of peptide that they got, which was labelled as retiratide, which is another weight loss peptide, which I'll discuss in just a moment, but it didn't contain retiratide. It contained a huge overdose of semaglutide, the Ozempic. And so one of the serious side effects of the semaglutide is gastrointestinal disorders with this huge overdose. It caused them to vomit endlessly, damage. And now this is when you're buying a drug in Australia, it has to be approved by the TGA.
1: Yeah.
0: And when it's approved, the approval has to be, A, does it do what it does, what it says it does? Does it have, what are the side effects? Are they known? Are they serious? They also have to be manufactured under a very strict protocol so that what's in the bottle is what it says, and that there are no impurities, or at least the impurities are below a threshold that could cause potentially harm. When you're buying something from on the internet, there is no guarantee that what you get in the bottle is the thing you ordered, that the concentration is the concentrator you ordered, and it's not contaminated with things. A recent study looked at peptides that have been bought from internet suppliers, and found that the concentrations varied hugely, again, from levels that were fractions of what they were supposed to be to more than what was supposed to be, and could be contaminated with other chemicals, heavy metals, and all sorts of things. So when you're purchasing these things online, even though they may say this is a research-grade peptide, it may very well be a real research-grade peptide, but you don't know what else is in there. So some of the peptides, when they're synthesised, if some of the traces of the synthetic chemicals are left behind, they will cause can cause severe damage. Now, we've just had our seventh case of acute liver injury using the peptide retruretide. And in clinical trials, people haven't seen liver injury, so it suggests that these things are not only does it not have the right concentration of retruretide, but it sounds like it's contaminated with something else.
1: So do the negative side effects differ depending on the type of peptide being used?
0: The negative side effects can be either the actual side effects of the peptide itself, which may be exaggerated because you've got the wrong dose, or it may be due to the fact that you haven't got the actual peptide in there, you've got something else, or it may be due to the contaminant. So you see a broad spectrum of different side effects, ranging from the extreme vomiting seen in that young man to the liver injury seen in the seven cases in Victoria. Someone's also had cardiac problems from these peptides. So you can't predict well in advance what side effects you're going to have from these illicit substances because you have no real idea what's in them.
1: Ian, do you think more needs to be done to regulate these products?
0: The whole point is that they're not regulated at the moment because they're all illicit. It's a big issue is how can we stop illicit materials, illicit drugs of any sort getting into Australia, so the first thing we have to do is make people aware that these peptides, some don't work, some have may have serious side effects, some do work, but because you're getting them from sources which do not comply with good manufacturing practice can have anything in it and can cause serious damage. And we need that education and reach out to people to make sure that they understand the difference between a regulated product and these illicit products. Now, this may be a problem because some people, especially in athletes or bodybuilders, may be willing to balance the chance that they'll have a serious effect from these drugs against the perceived benefits of weight loss, improved body definition and things like that.
1: Yeah. So what advice, Ian, would you give to someone who was considering trying peptides?
0: Don't. Look, things like semaglutide and retruretide, these things work, but they're drugs. They're proper drugs that you need to get a prescription so a medical professional can evaluate you and your progress on them. Retruretide isn't approved yet in Australia, but all indications are that it will be because it's incredibly effective and it will be a game changer for type 2 diabetics. Mm. But if you're buying stuff online, no matter whether it says this is a research product which is 98% pure, you have no idea if this is true.
1: Yeah.
0: And I've come across groups which have said, yes, we've got a certificate of protection, of purity, and you go and look at the certificate of purity and it doesn't exist. They're scamming you.
1: Yeah, okay.
0: Yeah, and because people really want weight loss, and these things,
1: these things
0: probably manufactured, they'll take the risk, and the risk is quite serious with the illicit manufacturers. And but as I said, it's very difficult. It's, you know, these packets coming in the mail, Border Force can't really check every single packet that's coming in. They have been very good in picking up lots of illicit peptides trying to come into Australia, and other illicit drugs like illicit steroids.
1: Yes,
0: but it's a huge job, and they've got lots of other things that they're trying to stop at the same time, and things will slip through the cracks.
1: Yeah.
0: So, at the level of the consumer, be aware if it's not a TGA approved medication, if it's coming from the internet, there are too many groups out there who say this is a research peptide, and they've just made any old guff up in a test tube, and you can do yourself serious harm.
1: Okay. Dr. Ian Musgrave, good to talk to you and good to learn from you as well. Thanks for your time on Weekend Evenings.
0: It's a pleasure.
1: Dr. Ian Musgrave, Senior Lecturer in Pharmacology from Adelaide University. Coming up, we're going to be joined by our resident film and TV enthusiast, Ihab Rashid, for a look at what's on the big and small screen this weekend.
8: 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Big hits.
2: Loves it. 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
8: T20. One Day Internationals. 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
8: with Ihab Rashid.
1: Big hi to you, Ihab. You've been busy watching stuff. You're always
9: big
1: busy
9: hi right
1: stuff.
9: Back to you, Serene. Yes, been watching, been very busy this week. So yeah, can't wait to get into the titles today.
1: Yeah, you're taking us to the cinema a couple of times, and then you're going to talk about a dramedy that's come out on ABC iView. So that one, I reckon you've saved the best till last because it's got to do with dogs, and I know you're, of course, it's you. So let's start on the big screen. Tell us about this. I don't know. Is this the new edition of Resident Evil?
9: This is a Resident Evil film. It is not an addition to the films that have already been released. Anyone who knows, there's been about 8 Resident Evil movies released over time. It's been a while since the last one, the Raccoon City one. This is a brand new take from director Zach Cregger, who is the writer-director of Weapons, one of my favourite films from last year, and A Barbarian. So exciting filmmaker, and he actually approached PlayStation with his own take of this movie. He's a big fan of it growing up. He was a big gamer, and video game adaptations don't usually turn out that great critically or financially. They don't usually make that much of a
1: Yeah, you got me thinking. Assassin's Creed comes to mind. Mortal Kombat.
9: Some really bad ones. Like the Mortal Kombat
1: Street Fighter. Do you remember Street Fighter with Van Damme?
9: I do. That was a disaster. Even that's a little cult classic now. There is a new Street Fighter coming out soon, which is a bit more set to the game. But this film here, it does have elements of the game, but it's a pretty original take from the director, as I mentioned, Zach Cregger. It stars Austin Abrams. People know him from Euphoria. He was also great in a film called Wolves with Brad Pitt and George Clooney. And he's actually in a movie coming out later this year called Whale Fall. If you haven't seen that trailer, I suggest you go out, check that out. Quite an interesting premise for a movie. But here he plays a hospital courier who needs to take something from one hospital to another in Raccoon City. And the way this movie unfolds, it starts off as a you're thinking you're going in to see a horror, because anyone who knows Resident Evil knows that it's about zombies or some kind of infection that takes over people. And you're kind of dumped into it with a survival kit and you kind of try to make your way through. Here, he's kind of taken a very ordinary guy, the Abrams character, doesn't give him anything to kind of fend himself with and just puts him out in this world. And this film movie is relentless with what happens to poor Austin. And look, there are moments where I'm watching it going, dude, why are you doing that? And obviously the answer is if he didn't, the movie would end early. And that's why, not why we're here. So the decisions made are for the entertainment.

0: entertainment of the audience. And it does have a lot of horror in there, but a lot of comedy. I was actually surprised by how much I was laughing in this movie. And he understands that for the way the tension of the horror to be really effective, you kind of interlace some comedy throughout. And as you're watching this, you just can't help but see how much fun the filmmaker's having with the escalating situations that are happening to poor Austin's character. It's a lot of fun. It is the kind of movie that is more fun when you watch it with a crowd because you all react to the same things and the jump scares are fantastic. Mm-hmm. The way he makes films is the way he sets up a shot, the way the camera is positioned, the way the music and everything plays is so you will have the best reaction to what's about to happen on the screen. And it's only 95 minutes or just a touch over 90 minutes. And okay, it's breakneck speed. It's right from the start go where he's put on this kind of mission to take this package to the hospital. All the encounters that he's going through, something's off, something's wrong. He reacts kind of weirdly, like I said, but as I mentioned, that's what makes the movie so fun, is spending time with him as he goes through this all the obstacles that pop out his way. It's violent, it's kind of gross, but all in the funnest possible way. The reason you like movies like this, fans of Evil Dead, Tucker and Dale, there's all these great horror comedies out there, and this is a great addition to it. I thought it was a lot of fun. It's a great adaptation of the premise of the game, with a few different kind of flourishes thrown in by the filmmaker. And this is definitely a signature, like his type of filmmaking. It's reminiscent of the other two films that he's done. And so far, from the reaction that I've seen online, there's been great feedback. Like the word of mouth of this has been a lot of fun. And when I was leaving the cinema, all I was hearing was people talking about the scares and how much, how you're on the edge of your seat and how anxious you are with some of the jump scares that are about to come out.
1: Okay.
0: So yeah, it's fun. It's a monster movie. It doesn't take itself too seriously, and great movie to eat popcorn to.
1: All right, let's hear a little of the trailer of Resident Evil.
2: Hello? There's an emergency here. I was wondering if I could use your phone.
3: Hey, baby, I'm really sorry that we got disconnected earlier. Some things have happened, and I can't get a hold of police. Bullets. Could you just call me back on this number, please? I love you.
1: All right, Resident Evil, if you're keen, that's on the big screen. You want to watch that one this weekend. So we're staying on the big screen. You're giving us this is a survival adventure. We got Ethan Hawke, gosh, been a while, and Russell Crowe. Tell us about The Wait.
0: So, yeah, this is a newly made, deliberately trying to make it feel like an old school adventure, but it's a newly made Hollywood film. It's called The Wait, as I mentioned. It came out in cinemas last week. It is the first film from director Padraic McKinley, and I was very disappointed with myself that I wasn't more aware of this movie when it came out.
1: Well, I haven't heard of it,
0: I hadn't heard of it. I went out and gave it a go because, look, I love Ethan Hawke. All his movies is usually pretty great in some elements. His performance is always awesome. But Russell Crowe's in this as well. But the premise of the story is what really hooked me. It reminded me of a great movie done by William Friedkin in the 70s called Sorcerer, where the main premise was a group of individuals are trying to transport some dynamite across a rainforest. And it's an amazingly tense movie. This film has kind of a similar premise. Ethan Hawke plays a World War II veteran. This is set in 1933 during the Depression times. Roosevelt's the president of the US, and he has been wrongfully convicted of a crime and separated from his daughter very early on in the movie. He gets sent to this kind of camp where they work off their time. And right there, Russell Crowe is the manager of this camp. And he kind of takes a shine to Ethan Hawke's character through some through some things that pop up while he's there, makes him trust the Ethan Hawke character.
1: Okay.
0: And he puts him up for this job that will basically cut his prison sentence from 6 months to one if he can do this little task that he's going to put him to.
1: Mm.
0: And that is to transport about 60 pounds of gold across the rainforest. Because during this time, in 1933, when this happened, Roosevelt had basically said, look, anyone who's got gold is not allowed to hoard it anymore. Basically, the government's going to come in, surprise, surprise, and basically take what they want. They go, there's no more hoarding. The government's made the core, and if you got gold, we're taking it from you. And a lot of the people that have been prospecting are like, no, we're not giving the government that. So we're going to sneak it out and transport it another way, but it's got to be done undercover. Mm. So they take these, Ethan Hawke brings together three men that he's gotten to know at the camp, and they go off on this adventure to move this gold. And that's where the fun really starts, because they're out in the elements. You don't know what's going to happen. The things that could pop up when they're transporting that much heavy gold across the rainforest, the people they might run into, the obstacles they might encounter. It's very tense. It's a very well-made old school Hollywood adventure. I was not expecting to enjoy it as much as I did. I thought this was going to might have been a slow drama, but that's not what this is at all. The pace of the movie, how it goes, the soundtrack, the score, the performances are top notch. Especially Russell Crowe. He's not in it that much. He's definitely a supporting actor, but when he's on the screen with Ethan Hawke, electric. Like, you just can't help but take. And it's written in an old school kind of a Western way, where these guys are on a mission and they've got to go through all these things, and it's so tense. Like, imagine trying to cross a wooden bridge with so much weight of gold. How do they get past that? How do they get past rivers? How do they get past the notions of the men that are thinking, hey, do I want to steal this gold? Yeah. Do I really want to keep doing this? And you're dealing with men, you're dealing with the elements, and you're dealing with this clock of wanting to see Ethan Hawke get back to his daughter, because that's what the whole movie's about. He's trying to get back to his daughter. You love his character, the way he his stoic performance is reminiscent of those old school, you know, Paul Newman, quiet, you know, just a quiet dignity, the way he's going through, and he's smart. The way he deals with situations throughout the movie are fun and interesting. And it's just a very entertaining yarn. It's so well done. I highly recommend it. Probably will be out of cinemas in the next couple of weeks, but it'll be on streaming very, very soon. Keep an eye out for this. The way the poster art is gorgeous.
1: Yeah, and the poster art's really good. I look at that. Isn't it really, it's nice? Really good. But yeah, but definitely worth if you want to catch it on the big screen. So what were you going to say?
0: Beautiful on the big screen, but it will be a streaming hit. I think when a lot of people get to see this, the reviews that I've seen online have been mostly from critics. It's on like on a 93, I think, on Rotten Tomatoes. Mm. So yeah, it's home run of a classic, well-told story. And I can't wait to see what this director will do next. I mentioned this was his first time, and I'll definitely be keeping an eye out for his next movie for sure.
1: All right, let's hear a little of the trailer of The Weight.
4: See this?
5: Come on.
4: This gold is trouble. There are a lot of desperate folk who think this gold ought to belong to them. That ain't happening on my watch. You men are going to march it across the wilderness before anybody even notices it's gone. But if any of it goes missing, well, then you got trouble.
1: All right, The Weight is in cinemas now. If you want to check that one out this weekend, you can't wait. You don't want to wait for it to go to streaming, but let us go to streaming now. Tell us about Dog Park. Sorry, this is on ABC iView. It's a comedy dramedy or whatever they call it. Yeah.
0: Dramedy, yeah. Yeah. I was looking for a third title to discuss today, and I did some quick searching, jumped on the ABC app, and Dog Park. So that spoke to me, obviously, by the title.
1: You Indeed
0: know,
1: it did.
0: I love dogs. And I just put it on to, you know, see if I enjoy it. And I was hooked in within the first episode. There are six episodes all up. You can watch the whole thing in one sitting. It's a very easy watch, 30-minute episodes. And it is the story of a individual who is going through kind of like a tough time. His name's Roland. He's married to Brooke Satchel, one of my favorite Aussie actors.
1: Oh, my goodness.
0: Yeah, she was in Mr. In Between. She was fantastic in that. She plays the wife of Roland, and marriage is kind of on the rocks. She's going away to America to work for a month, and you find out pretty early on that Roland is kind of like a curmudgeon. He doesn't see the joys in things, and there's a new dog in the house as well, you know, called Lilith, I believe the dog's name was. And he doesn't want to take her for walks. He doesn't want to do anything about, you know, with the dog. He's basically depressed about the fact that his wife's gone overseas, and he's at home with his daughter, who's kind of also giving him grief. And one day he just decides, he's kind of given up on life a little bit. He's a curmudgeon. Then one day he's looking

0: drama happens and tragedy, I'm not that emotional. But when I see anything to do with dogs, Serena, I'm not going to tell
1: That's
0: you how
1: it.
0: many times
1: Oh,
0: I
1: you're
0: welled
1: like
0: up
1: a.
0: watching this show. I can't help it. I'm watching it going, yes, that's why. And one thing I did notice about the show is elements of myself that I found in this character, which I was like, oh no, I act like that. I do what this guy does. He's basically complaining about life. And if it wasn't for my dog, I'd be a statistic. I'd know that. So I know the fact that my dog, the kind of virtue that I get from it, and this show really speaks to that as well. It shows that no matter what you think about life, what you kind of really need is just connection. And he's lonely. He doesn't know what he's doing. He's feeling like life is getting away from him. His wife's going off on this new adventure. Elements throughout the show are happening where she might be gone for longer than a month, and he's getting more depressed about that. But the people at this dog park, they refuse to let him basically turn full Scrooge, basically. They're saying like, no, you need to come out. And he's doing his best to kind of resist it. And that is where you're getting a lot of the dude, just go with it. Why aren't you kind of letting this happen to you? It's good for you, but he doesn't see it. He's, you know, he needs to be hit over the head with it. And I got really hooked into the storyline, especially with the characters that are all involved and that he meets at the dog park. I don't want to tell you what everyone is doing, but you get to learn a lot about their history and how their dogs relate to them and how important they are in their lives. And it's just a great message and a great fun Aussie production. They do it really well. I'm fully expecting a season two. I haven't looked up if there's going to be a season two for it, but the way the show ends, I definitely think there's going to be a second season, hopefully.
1: All right.
0: And yeah, just a great feel good at times, feel worse at other times show that just gives you some great entertainment for 3 hours. Six episodes, it goes by very quickly. And it's a great little gem on ABC, iView. It was really good.
1: Here's a little bit from the show about how people can find community in unexpected places.
2: So, can I just ask, Pamela doesn't have a dog? Well, she does. She doesn't. She does. She does. Why would she come to a dog park if she didn't have to?
3: Roland, I've met some unobservant people in my time.
2: She doesn't.
3: But you take the cake.
2: It's a dog cake.
3: Pamela is by herself. She had no one in the whole city. And she always came to the park and she'd ask people if she could pat their dogs. And actually it was Emma who noticed her the first time trying to make contact. And she kept coming. And she's been with us ever since.
1: Dog Park is on ABC iView if you want to check that one out. Ehab, as always, a great mixed bag. Thank you for all that you bring us. Enjoy your weekend and we'll wait and see what you've watched and what you'll bring us next week. Hang on, little preview. What won't one of your titles next week also be about a dog?
0: It will be, yes, 100%. There is a new Brad Pitt movie coming out next week with a dog. And, yeah, I cannot wait
1: right.
0: to talk about that movie. That's
1: we'll have to wait till next.
0: I apologize in advance for how much I'm going to blush about it. Like, gush about this movie. So,
1: we'll wait for next Friday for that one. Have a great weekend, Ehab. Thank you. Tech news is next. We'll get our update with our wonderful, wacky, wonderful, she's just wonderful, Dr. Erica Mealy.
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1: Alrighty, let's get our tech news update from our wonderful Dr. Erica Mealy, computer science lecturer at UniSC. And it looks like, Erica, you have compiled a bit of a just because they can, they did special this evening.
8: They did. They did. I mean, it's been very heavy in our news and there was just such a wonderful collection of weirdness in the tech world that I felt that why not just lean into it and just do a collection of some of the weirdest things I could find online this week?
1: Yeah, let's do that. Let's start with this fly's brain that has been trained to be able to play video
8: there's a,
1: games.
8: There's a collection of things. So Google Research in the last sort of fortnight-ish, have actually managed to

0: fully map all of the neurons inside a fruit fly's brain,
1: okay,
0: both a male and a female one. So what the world, of course, has done, because some of our AI technology is built on the basic concept of a neuron, like in our brain, is they've now taken that map and turned it into a learning network. So it's kind of like an AI, but it's mimicking the fruit fly's brain. And it went very quickly from, hey, cool, we can make the fruit fly learn, like sort of simulation learn things, to let's make it play Doom. Let's have it play Super Mario. And then let's use it to create headlines for the news and see what the latest that the fruit fly has come up with. So the poor old fruit fly. But yes, they've actually taken this really sophisticated, it's 165,000 neurons that they're looking at, and built it into this software tool. So 165,112 neurons. And they've taken it and then trained it in certain ways. And so they apply a stimulus, much like our, you know, dopamine and all those kinds of things work on our real brains. So for Doom, when you die or do something bad, then you get a negative stimulus. But if you do something good, you get a positive stimulus. So they've taught this system to actually, you know, play Doom. It was up to level 6,000.
2: I was
0: going to
2: say, how did it fare playing Doom and Super Mario?
0: They said it was not doing all that great, but it was on round 6,000, so it had died 6,385 times. Not up to, but it had died that many times.
2: Right. Okay. That answers that.
0: That does it. Yeah, it was not particularly great at it. I mean, that could also be how we were coding it, or the fact that that structure was never built to play a first-person shooting game.
2: I think that's fair to say after 6,000 rounds.
0: Yes, but interestingly, it is similar to how we do train some of our AIs, in the sense that we give it a virtual environment and we use reinforcement learning, which is exactly what you think it is. So we know when we are trying to teach our pets how to do something, you're like, oh, here, very good, here's a treat. It's essentially the same thing we do with our AIs, which is the same kind of thing they have been failing to do with the fruit fly brain. And it's like, well, that's a positive reinforcement, or sometimes you do the negative, which, you know, we never do with living animals and children or anything anymore. We don't do negative reinforcement. We're not about the punishment. But you can use the positive learning in the same way that so all of this learning theory we've built and psychology we've built over all these years is actually how we're training these models now. Suffice to say, it didn't do a great job on Doom. It's also been playing Minecraft.
2: Oh.
0: But the difference was that the model they've used to play Mario, Super Mario 64, and Doom was the male fruit fly brain. But the a YouTuber has actually put it in Minecraft, but used Princeton University's version, which is actually a female fruit fly brain.
2: Let me guess.
0: Which has, well, they haven't necessarily talked about how, they haven't compared them, I think. One used exactly one and one used the other. Yeah. But interestingly, when they've mapped it out, there's a different number of neurons between the male and female brain of the fruit fly.
2: Mm-hmm.
0: But we're a long way off being able to map the scale of a human brain. It's many orders of magnitude bigger. But the things that we can learn from this really do point a lot to what we can start learning about other brains and how they behave.
2: Yeah.
0: But I think the interesting part of the one, so they've made Pitch Fly.
2: Yeah, I was going to say how to go with headlines.
0: The headlines. So Pitch Fly, so Wired is a tech mag that I often pull things from. And so they've made Pitch Fly, Wired's latest editorial recruit. But it's come up with some absolute crackers, like everyone wants cooking, but no one has solved Trump. The one I did today, legal issues could be our best defense against crime, which I feel like that's thanks for that, Captain Obvious. the oral history of the moment hacking met Minnesota. The oral history of when hacking met Minnesota, and what the data gets wrong about data.

0: I don't know it's going to take any editor's jobs at this stage.
1: Not yet.
0: Certainly.
1: God.
0: No, not quite there. But it's trying hard. It's obviously playing, looking at.
1: Yeah, this is, what is it called? Is it called the sandpit? Like, you know, you say virtual world, like when you put things in a, like, you know, software program.
0: Oh, yeah. Or a digital twin, we sometimes call them. Yeah.
1: Okay, right.
0: So, so some of these things, it's taking, you know, stories that have been actually published as well as, you know, key terms that are sort of trending online. So there's lots of ones that kind of lean into the future of something or the social and political of something or the legal issue of something. So, you know, will software survive Tesla? Was one of my other favorites. I'm like, I hope so. Yes. Elon Musk boom is hiding in the NASA bus.
1: Oh, it's all happening. It's all happening. staying on insects, can you please tell us how cyborg roaches are going to stab us with needles and whether we should be scared?
0: This sounds like a nightmare, doesn't it? Like we're coming up to Halloween.
1: But it's not actually.
0: And this.
1: Oh, no, we're losing you a little bit. Oh, my God, not a little bit. We've lost you. Hang on. Erica. Oh, dear. Maybe get her on the. All right, we're going to see if we can. We've lost Erica. All right, we're going to see if we can get Erica back. Give us a tick.
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1: All right, we've got Erica back. Erica,
0: yes.
1: Cyborg roaches.
0: Yes, I don't know what was happening then. Maybe there was some kind of cyborg trying to unplug my computer.
1: That's it.
0: Or I just blame the internet. No, I was starting to say, because I could hear you and I'm like, I'm here. But this is actually a University of Queensland story.
1: Sweet.
0: So, yeah, some locals in my neck of the woods. And the idea is that they've... thinking about what happens in search and rescue and natural disasters and how hard it is to get rescuers into these small spaces, they've looked at it and gone, well, insects can go into really small spaces. Mm. So if we can, and they've made it a cyborg, and it's quite a horrifying picture. But
1: I'm looking at it.
0: A cockroach. Yeah, it's a cockroach with a little tech backpack, including its little camera on top and its little battery. And they can steer it. So the idea being that they can actually steer this little cockroach down to you. Then they can also look into spaces where perhaps humans or even, you know, our search animals and things like that or search robots that are a bit bigger wouldn't be able to get into. And the other one they've then been able to do is create a little injection patch. So, you know, if you needed to have some kind of pain relief or, you know, some kind of treatment to make sure, you know, if it was a bio attack or something, God forbid, might actually be able to deliver some of those really important and crucial types of medicines, perhaps something that might help blood clotting so people who have got a cut don't bleed out. Or so, yeah, there is, as much as it sounds like a terrible plot for, well, actually probably a very good plot for a scary horror movie, it's about how could we actually, you know, leverage what different animals and insects are good at to be able to help humans in the future.
1: Well, remember, I think it was a couple of weeks ago, we were talking about the carrier pigeons app, obviously for different reasons, but this does remind me of carrier pigeons, for instance, you know, using our, wildlife, training them. I mean, in this instance, obviously they can be used, but it's using the navigating through complex terrain. It's just give a heads up to the recipient that it's on the way and don't squish it.
0: Yeah, don't squish the life-saving cockroach.
1: That's
0: and
1: right.
0: But yeah, I mean, rather than trying to, you know, engineer our own minute little robots and all the challenges that brings, it's like, well, these are animals that are

0: quickly adapted to these situations. Mm. So can we use them
1: Let's
0: to help
1: piggyback
0: us?
1: Off so, there.
0: Literally piggyback, yes.
1: Hey, it is pretty cool. And look, I mean, I try and have an appreciation for all the insects and appreciate them because they all have a place in the world without having sort of an emotional, you know, like spiders and even the mosquitoes bug me and flies. But I do get a bit when it comes to cockroaches, you know. So
0: yeah,
1: looking
0: I think
1: at
0: many
1: them,
0: Australians share
1: oh,
0: your
1: you reckon?
0: This,
1: you reckon
0: this
1: you,
0: particular person
1: they're
0: included?
1: Just, oh right, okay. It's the one because I'll try not to kill insects when they're in my home if I don't have to. But cockroaches, I'm like, oh dude. But looking at them like this, with you know, they've got the armor and they're like they're all like rigged up and everything. I'm like, go you. It sends a different. It's sending me different vibes. It's good.
0: Yeah, I do wonder about the choice of cockroach. I wonder if it's based on that old wives' tale that you know they're the only things that's going to survive a nuclear
1: oh, dear God.
0: attack or something
1: yeah,
0: like that.
1: Right.
0: But I think that the next most likely thing to get squished if you sent it in was if you could somehow do it with an eight-legged one. Like I think everyone would be like, oh heck no,
1: yeah,
0: no robo spiders.
1: No,
0: because I think the cockroach would have to be a close second with that
1: that's
0: one.
1: That's it. I do want to talk about the Merriam-Webster Dictionary, but we are going to run out of time. But I really want to go to your last one because I have a beef with Pinterest. I do. Yeah. It's way too much AI slop.
0: It is now.
1: Okay.
0: It is.
1: So go on.
0: Well, no, the problem with Pinterest is it's added by people who find
1: that's
0: things
1: right.
0: interesting. So
1: that's
0: the problem
1: right.
0: is that there's just way too much slop.
1: That's right.
0: And it's just, that's why we're collecting so much slop. But yeah.
1: Well, yes. Yeah. So yes, that's my beef with, yeah, in Pinterest kind of got to say no more AI images. Well, it depends. I'm talking strictly narrowly about like, you know, when I'm looking for crochet projects.
0: Some of those photos, you're like, that has never been actually crocheted. Yeah. We've been caught by a couple of those.
1: It does say it's an AI-generated image. How am I going to make that? Where's the pattern for that? What's happening? Anyway.
0: Or they put a pattern with it and it looks nothing like it.
1: That's right.
0: Like, you start the first row and you're like, this cannot become that. Like,
1: Erica, sometimes there's no pattern at all. It's just in this, you can make this and you can make that. And I just, it's just sort of saturating the page. So what's this restyle about?
0: So
1: that has nothing to do
0: different.
1: With what I'm talking about.
0: Well, no, it's kind of like you know, when you you know, are dreaming about how you could redecorate your home. The idea here is you could actually take a photo and then use Restyle, which is currently only available in the US and Canada, I believe, to use the AI to go, well, what if I put in a different lamp? What if I made my room look
1: design.
0: Bohemian? Yes. And so you can try out, in inverted commas, with the AI, different types of ways that you could update the room, different furniture you could look at. You can visualize the room. You could say, what would it look like if it were industrial? Or one of them is whimsical.
1: Yeah.
0: Or dopamine. I'm not sure
1: what's
0: dopamine styling is. Okay. I have no idea. Hopefully it would be very pleasing because I think that's what dopamine does, isn't it? It's,
1: yeah, it's supposed to make you happy, right?
0: Center.
1: Yeah.
0: Yeah. Maybe it's a happy room.
1: Maybe.
0: So it's not really a new idea, but the fact that you could then connect it to some of your mood boards or whatever you've already got on Pinterest. So if you've got a collection of, I really like this style of image or this style of room, can you get the tool to take that style and show you?
1: Oh, look, honestly, Erica, myself, I'd jump on this if this was, I really would because, yeah, I can't work off a blank canvas. I like to kind of go, well, what, you know, when I see it, it's like, no, I don't want that. Actually, you've given me this. This is a good start. Can we play with, yeah. And
0: which is where AI is good. Yeah, not quite. Yep. Try that again. Or do this a bit different.
1: Yeah,
0: I mean, it's a bit more advanced than the, you know, go to the, you know, the Mitre 10s and the Bunnings and whatever, and they've got to upload a photo of your room and we can change the paint colour. And it's clearly just gone. Everything this colour is suddenly this other colour. The shadows are all wrong and it's not really changing the room as you would like to. So,
1: that's right. And like you said, because it's with your mood boards that, you know, you've curated this over time perhaps and multiple mood boards and how you can play with it. It's interesting. I'm kind of going to watch this space when it comes to this one, but I still have my

0: beef on
1: on all of the... I think it's a beef with the entire internet, right?
0: Oh, God, it's just honestly with these AI images. It really has been a, just because they can, they did special. Erica, you have indeed delivered. Can't wait till a fortnight rolls around and see what else you bring us. Maybe we can roll over this Merriam-Webster dictionary with these 1,400 new definitions. That'll kind of be cool. Thanks so much, Erica.
1: Sounds great. And yeah, sorry about my technical issues. Nothing like a tech segment with tech issues.
0: Don't you love it? Have a great weekend and chat to you in a couple of weeks.
1: You too.
0: Thank you. The news is coming up very soon. Then it's Nightlife with Suzanne Hill. Suzanne, are you on Pinterest at all? Have you ever been?
2: No, yeah, I am not.
0: Not at all.
2: I'm a Pinterest-free zone.
0: Okay.
2: All right. I don't know what that says about me.
0: Nothing. Absolutely nothing. You're just not on it. Yeah, not familiar with it. That's fine.
2: Don't do it.
0: Anyway, that leaves that there. Go ahead.
2: It does. Sorry for shutting down that conversation, Serene. Hey, we are going to start with a story tonight about some of the first Australian women who studied medicine in Australia. And they actually decided, you know what, we're just going to make a pact. They were sisters. We're never going to get married. If we have, you know, if we get married, if we have kids, we won't be able to go and become doctors. Mm. It's quite a fabulous story, these sisters and what they achieved. We are also going to have a yarn next hour about accents. I recently came across something called the Mid-Atlantic accent. Are you familiar with it, Siri?
0: I am not.
2: All right. Well, you'll learn a bit more about it, but it was used in movies during a certain era to be a kind of halfway between an American and an English accent.
0: Now I do know what you're talking about.
2: Yeah. Mm. So that I guess the idea was that no one would be offended by it and everyone could understand each other. But we're going to start by talking about the history of the Mid-Atlantic accent. And we're going to talk about what some of the hardest accents are to master with someone who spent a lot of time coaching actors in, you know, American accents or getting other people to do Australian accents.
0: Oh, my goodness.
2: That should be fun.
0: It should be fun. I remember learning about this, something about our accent sits in the middle of our mouth, the British is at the back, and then the American accent's at the front. So it's easier for us Australians to do both. That's all I remember.
2: Well, we'll get more of a lesson and find out if all that is true. Sorry.
0: Nice one.
2: Okay, thanks.
0: Thanks, Suzanne. Here's the news.
3: ABC News with Melanie Scott. A shark has killed a man who was swimming off Sorrento Beach in Perth's north. Jasmine Hughes has the details.
4: Emergency services were called to the beach around 10:30 this morning to reports of a shark-related incident. The beach was closed and sirens sounded as onlookers gathered to find out what happened. Authorities conducted a wide-scale search along the coastline, confirming the man had died as a result of the attack. Witness Jackie Raypak, who was on the beach with her friend at the time, recalls feeling helpless as she saw blood in the water and a fin emerge.
5: Rather traumatised at that point. People just didn't really know what to do, to be honest.
4: Sorrento Beach remains closed to the public.
3: An explosion at a mosque in northwestern Pakistan has killed at least 16 people and wounded more than 30 others. The BBC's Caroline Davies reports.
6: According to the senior police official, the blast was caused by a vehicle loaded with explosives that rammed into a mosque during Friday prayers. A police official told the BBC that six attackers had been killed and an exchange of gunfire is still continuing between the attackers and security forces. AP news agency has said that two gunmen also attempted to enter the police compound and said that the mosque is close to a building housing police officers. A senior rescue official said that most of those wounded were worshippers. The injured have been taken to a nearby hospital.
3: At least three students have been killed in a shooting at a high school in the southern Philippines. Another eight people have sustained injuries after a 16-year-old student from Mindanao Bangas National High School launched the attack. Four of the victims are in a critical condition. Local officials say the gunman suspected shot two fellow students before turning the gun on himself. The Philippines Red Cross has deployed medics to the school in response to the deadly shooting. Japan is the latest country to raise interest rates to try to curb inflation, with its central bank pointing to the Middle East and increasing demand for AI. North Asia correspondent Natalie Whiting reports.
7: The Bank of Japan's decision to increase rates to 1.25% today was widely anticipated as a response to inflation fueled by high oil prices and a weak yen. Rates are at a 31-year high following decades of deflation and 0% rates. The central bank says there's a risk that underlying inflation rate would rise above the 2% target. It pointed to the impact of the situation in the Middle East, the increase in global demand for AI-related products, and various government measures. It's also indicated it will consider further rises. Natalie Whiting, ABC News, Tokyo.
3: The NRMA expects fuel prices to continue climbing as global oil supply continues to be impacted. An increase in fighting in the Middle East and strikes on key oil infrastructure has once again caused domestic petrol and diesel prices to spike this week. Petrol has spiked around 20 cents per litre, while diesel is expected to get even more expensive, says the NRMA's Peter Curry.
8: The rate of the increase hopefully has slowed, but it's certainly heading in the wrong direction. Diesel's worse, obviously. Diesel's up towards the $2.70 markets, nowhere near the $3.30 that we were paying in April, but certainly a lot higher than what we were paying in July.
3: A pro-government demonstration is taking place on the streets of Iran, with hundreds of thousands of supporters seen marching through Tehran. The Sacrifice for Iran campaign is organised by the state. Demonstrators are marching between Imam Hussein Square and Inglev Square, carrying Iranian Hezbollah flags while chanting slogans against the US and Israel. Security forces in central Nigeria have opened fire on a group of protesters rallying against the death of detainees. A police commander has been detained after 37 teenagers were found dead 2 days after being taken into custody by paramilitary forces accused of illegal gold mining. Police say they may have fallen victim to a disease outbreak, but reports suggest they died of suffocation and insufficient ventilation. And Princess Diana's revenge dress has gone on display in London ahead of an auction later this year. Auction house Sotheby's expects the dress to fetch more than $420,000. The late Princess of Wales wore the strapless black silk evening dress to a party in London hours after her then estranged husband, now King Charles, admitted to committing adultery during their marriage. The dress will go under the hammer for the first time since 1997 this December. This is ABC News. We'll have more news in half an hour.
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2: Hello, nightlifers. Welcome to Friday night. I hope you've had a wonderful week. I hope you are ready to embrace all that we have on offer for you tonight. We are going to start with a story about some of the first Australian women who studied medicine in Australia and the challenges they faced along the way. And then in the second half of this hour, I'm keen to explore the story of this accent.
13: Mother, I thought you'd gone home ages ago.
14: I know I should have, but I've been having such a good time.
13: Everybody should have a good time.
2: Yeah, that's Katharine Hepburn, but what's the accent she's using? More on that and the question of how to teach accents to actors later this hour. I wonder if you've read anything by the Australian writer Holly Ringland. She's our guest in The Writers tonight in a literary lunch talking about her brand new book. There's a mighty challenge. Andrew will be joining in with us from the United States. And then right at the end of the show, when you or your spouse or partner was pregnant, I wonder if you had what we might call a working title for your unborn child that you used to refer to it before your child arrived and got its proper name. I've been hearing some quite entertaining names for children in utero lately, one belonging to our executive producer, Rose, who's going to tell you hers later on. Maybe there's a story from your parents about how they referred to you before you were born. And I'm hoping you've got some good stories to share with me on that one right at the end of the show tonight.

0: Well, our next guest tonight, Iola Matthews, grew up hearing about the pioneering pursuits of her great aunts, mostly from her father, who would refer to them with pride as blue stockings. I wonder if you're familiar with the term. At the end of the 19th century, it was a label given to women who chose a career over marriage and children, and those women were associated with dowdy, practical clothes rather than fashionable black silk stockings. Well, unusually for that time, three of Iola's great aunts, the Gregg sisters, Jane, Janet and Floss, made a pact never to marry or have children and instead to pursue a career in medicine and law. Jane and Janet Gregg were among the nation's first female doctors, and Floss was the first woman in Australia, the new nation, to practice law. Well, former journalist and author Iola Matthews has written a biography of these three women. It's called The Remarkable Gregg Sisters, and she joins us now. Hello, Iola. Welcome to Nightlife.
1: Thank you very much for having me.
0: Now, what else did your father say about his aunts, your great aunts, the blue stockings of the family when you were growing up?
1: Well, he knew them very well because they were always in and out of his house because my grandmother was the only one who married and had children. So he knew them very well, but he had very mixed feelings about them. He used to admire what they did and tell us that, you know, they were pioneers. But at the same time, he thought they would have been much happier if they'd married and have children, which was, you know, family life was an important thing to him. And yeah, so he wasn't sure they were quite real women. He liked women to be, you know, pretty and flirtatious and make a man feel good.
0: All right, well, let's talk a bit about the history of this family, Iola. The Gregg family arrived in Melbourne in 1889 from Scotland. So what kind of colony did they find themselves growing up in?
1: Well, Melbourne was absolutely booming in those days, which is why they came, partly why they came, also because the daughters could come to university here. But Melbourne, of course, because of the gold rush, had become one of the most richest cities in the world, and the exhibition buildings had been built for the Great Exhibition, and there were all these lovely 19th century buildings and cathedrals and so on. And they had steam trains, they had cable trams, and water pumped from the mountains up at Yan Yean. So, you know, it was really booming. But after a while, there was a crash. But when they came, it was still at the time of the boom.
0: Now, presumably, the girls didn't decide to get university educations, perhaps without someone pushing them or encouraging them. Was their father's decision to move to Australia partly so the girls might have the chance to go to university?
1: Yes, absolutely. Their father was working in the textile industry in Scotland, and he was a frustrated scholar who hadn't been able to go to university because of his need to work in the family business. And he wanted all his children. They had 10 in the end, but two died. They had eight. He wanted them all to go to university, and he didn't distinguish whether they were girls or boys. He believed in education for girls, which was quite unusual at the time. Even a bit earlier, Queen Victoria had denounced the idea, this mad, wicked folly of women's rights and women's education. You know, they should just be a helpmate for a man. And, you know, that was the idea. And he looked into whether his daughters could study medicine in Edinburgh, where they lived near there. And that was impossible. Some women had tried to, and they'd been sort of driven out by horrible treatment by the boys. And so then he looked at Melbourne, and he sent his younger brother to Melbourne to start a textile business there, and asked his brother to investigate if they could go to study medicine at Melbourne University. It was the only one in the day, of course, then. And just, I think it was 1887, women had been allowed to enter the medical faculty for the first time. And so that was quite exciting. So off they trotted off they sailed in the ship, and they came to Melbourne. And the two older girls went to a high school before going to Melbourne University, and the others followed on.
0: Yeah. I'm talking with Iola Matthews, a former Age journalist and author of The Remarkable Gregg Sisters. So, Iola, I mean, I assume that they were just as keen on this project as their father was too. You know, did they have to be pushed, or were they like, yeah, absolutely, we'll move to Melbourne, we'll study medicine, we'll study law?
1: As far as I know, all five sisters, and you know, there were others besides the three more famous ones. They all believed in this pact, so the father must have been very, very influential. And we don't know much about the mother, but I suspect that she was the one who said to them, "Well, if you're going to have university degrees and careers, you better forget about marriage," because she'd had 10 children, two of whom died, and she ran a busy household. Her husband's business took him away a lot, so she would have known that it'd be almost impossible to combine both things. So those the first two were the doctors. Then there was the Clara, who became my grandmother. Now, she ran a coaching college for university students after she studied science, but she fell in love. And they all said, no, you know, remember the pact, you can't possibly do that. Keep up your teaching and coaching." But so she waited 6 years before she finally broke the pact and married. And then the fifth sister was Stella Feder, who studied law, did very well, would have had a great career, but alas, she got TB and died at 24.
0: So we had Jane and Janet who went to study medicine. Did Floss go to study medicine or did she head straight into law?
1: No, she was younger and she went to law, and she said, "I couldn't have done medicine because my sisters had done that, so I had to do something."
0: Wanted to pioneer in her own way. So what happened once Jane and Janet had studied medicine once they'd graduated?
1: Well, it's a good story because what happened was the Melbourne Hospital, was now the Royal Melbourne, was then the Melbourne Hospital, the biggest hospital in Melbourne, used to give an honorary position to a resident position to the six top students in the medical school. And amongst the six tops were Janet and another woman called Frieda Gamble. So the committee of the Melbourne Hospital looked at this and said, "Oh, we can't possibly have these women." So they decided they would takes two more men out of the after the sixth, the seventh, and eighth, but that would have knocked out Jane Grigg, who was number seven. And they were just ready to ride over the situation and let the women languish. So the Janet and Frieda, the two in the top six, decided to stick to their guns and refuse to go. And this became quite an issue in the local newspapers, the Age and the Argus of the day. And people were for and against whether they should be allowed. And eventually the committee met again and they said to the two women, "Well, look, as an experiment, we'll give you a go. You can be there for 1 year, but if there's any trouble whatsoever, this will never happen again." So they knew they had to be on their best behaviour. And they were. They behaved magnificently, did their job for the year. And at the end of the year, the committee called them back and said, "We know that you had a difficult time, but you did very well, and you know that, you know, congratulations." But it was interesting looking at the old newspapers because everybody was so gobsmacked that women would enter medicine. They called them the doctoresses, or they called them Miss Gregg or Miss Gamble, never Dr. Gregg or Dr. Gamble, even though they'd graduated. And the newspapers were so intrigued that they wrote almost every day about what they were doing in the hospital. So I was able to find out. It's a bit like our emergency wards now. You know, the people that came to the hospital were in dire straits. They were either, you know, they'd been bashed up or hurt themselves badly, or they were drunk and disorderly. And there was a lovely report of one of the women treating a man who was very large and violent and drunk and disorderly, and she steadied him with her electric battery.
0: So let's talk about the Queen Victoria Hospital. Melbourne already had the women's hospital, but there seems that there was a need for another hospital for women. Why was this?
1: Well, even the women's hospital wouldn't allow these women to work. None of the hospitals wanted a woman doctor. So even the women's hospital, which had a committee made up of women, wouldn't allow them in. And on one occasion, they let a man in instead. And one of the women on the committee was heard to say, "He'd be quite handsome if he had a moustache." So, you know, they were just pretty prejudiced themselves. And so these women, the first 11 women who graduated, realised that there was only one way they could get a job, really, which was to start a hospital for women run by women. And they had a couple of models of those because there'd been one started in New York and one in London. And the woman who really was behind all this in Melbourne was Dr. Constance Stone. So she was really the first doctor in Melbourne, but she hadn't been able to graduate from Melbourne University. She hadn't been allowed in before the Griggs, but she had gone off to Canada and got a medical degree there and then worked in London in the Women's Hospital in London. So she came back and practiced in Melbourne. And when these 11 women had graduated, including her sister, younger sister, she got them all together in her house in East Melbourne and said, I think we should start a hospital for women run by women. And they all agreed immediately. And they then worked in the hospital, although it started in an absolutely tiny way. Her husband was a doctor and he was also the pastor of the Wesley Church in Melbourne. And they had a little hall next to the church, which he gave them to run their so-called hospital. So they treated poor women who came in and didn't have to pay unless they could just give a gold coin or some food or something. And they just saw all these patients and asked women to bring little bottles and they'd make up some medicine and put a label on it. And that's how they started.
0: And I suppose back then, I mean, the women who needed to go to hospital, I guess many of them would have definitely preferred to have a woman doctor rather than a male doctor.
1: Well, they absolutely did, because when they went into the hospitals of the day, the professors and the students would come around and have a good look at whatever was going on. I mean, even if it was a female complaint or something, and they found that, you know, highly embarrassing. So they were just absolutely thrilled to find a woman doctor, and they'd absolutely flock to this tiny little hospital. They're just, you know, crowded out in big queues outside the door, also because they were treating them without money unless they could afford something. And then over time the hospital grew. They created what they called the Shilling Fund. They got a lot of well-known people to help raise the money. And committees were set up in each suburban country towns, and also collecting in Melbourne through Coles Book Arcade. And if you could give a shilling for the hospital, that's what you did. And over time, the Shilling Fund raised enough for them to buy some premises in the city near where the old Mint is now in William Street. And they had a big opening for the hospital. It only had 9 beds, but it had a lot of outpatients. And again, it grew and grew over the years, and in the end, a long time later, it ended up after the Second World War. It ended up on the corner of Lonsdale and Swanson Street, where the QV Centre is now. That was the Queen Victoria Hospital then, when it was one of the biggest hospitals in the Southern Hemisphere. And then eventually, in the 1980s, it merged with Monash Medical Centre. So it grew to be a very, very influential hospital.
0: I imagine too, Iola, in those days when more female graduates would have been coming through medicine and also looking for work, that it would have been a great place to go and get a job as a woman doctor when the other hospitals didn't want to know about you.
1: Yes, it certainly attracted women, although a lot of them also went out and started their own practices, particularly if they married. It was easier to sometimes have a practice at home or, you know, with the support of their families. The Griggs never married. 2 of them had, Jane and Janet had proposals, but they didn't marry. They stuck to their pact. Only my grandmother broke the pact. But yes, some of these women doctors had their own practices, and some of them travelled, you know, in those days by horse and cart and horse and buggy and whatever. And yes, they were quite adventurous.
0: Iola Matthews is with me, a former Age journalist, and she's the author of The Remarkable Griggs Sisters. So let's go back to Floss. She went to the University of Melbourne at the age of 16 to study arts law in 1897. She was the only girl in the course. What was her experience of university like?
1: Well, just like the older sisters, who, when there was hostility about women studying medicine, there was hostility to the idea of a woman studying law. She was the first one. She was only 16. And the Summons, which was the journal of the law students, wrote, "Women lawyers would mean the substitution of emotion for pure reason as the groundwork of all legal argument." So they railed against her, but she kept her head down and was just polite and did her work. And they eventually, the opposition faded away. So she, there were very few students in those days at Melbourne University or in law, but she put her head down and she

0: eventually passed with honours, but she couldn't practice because the law didn't allow for women to be a lawyer. And fortunately for her, one of her lecturers was also a member of the state parliament, and he introduced a piece of legislation that would allow a woman to also be a lawyer. And that was, you know, when she graduated, she then was able to go and do her articles, which she did at a firm called Cornwalls, which still exists today. And then when she'd done her articles, she was able to be admitted into the, as a barrister and solicitor, and practice law.
1: Did she find plenty of clients and people willing to put their faith in her?
0: Well, she found plenty of clients, but she decided to only work as a solicitor, not a barrister, because she didn't think she could get enough work as a barrister. You know, it would only be women come who would come to her. But she specialised in working with women and issues to do with women and children. And she got a lot of work, and she also became a very prolific public speaker. It was the time of women's rights, women votes for women. There had been a federation in 1901. Women had got the vote nationally, but they didn't have the vote in Victoria. So she and her older sisters were active in the campaign of votes for women in Victoria. And she was speaking on platforms with members of parliament and people like Vida Goldstein, who was the leading suffragette of the day. And she became so busy with her work and her public speaking that she had a kind of breakdown. There isn't much written about it, but we suspect that's what happened, because she just stopped working, and she was reported as being recovering in a place in the country. And that lasted for a couple of years, and then eventually she came back to work.
1: So we mentioned that Clara broke the pact, which is why you're here, Iola. But did the sisters ever, you know, question, or maybe, I mean, I don't know about regret. It sounds like they had astounding careers. But they, I mean, do you know if there was ever a kind of a yearning or a wishing that maybe they'd also been able to marry and have children?
0: Well, I don't have anything, you know, we don't have any personal diaries or letters about their feelings, unfortunately. Mostly I just had to find out things through newspaper reports. But I don't think that they regretted it, because they had such very, very busy careers. They were incredibly, you know, productive. And also they spent a lot of time with other women in similar situations, some of whom were married, some of whom had decided not to marry. And they sometimes went on holidays with them. Floss travelled a great deal with some of the other pioneering women in different fields. And also later on, they all were involved in founding the Lyceum Club and another group called the Catalysts. And those were for women who were either professional or wanting to be involved in serious matters. And that's where they sort of went for their meals and met their friends and entertained people, and they were home away from home. So I know, my father always said that they were not interested in domestic matters at all. His mother could barely cook. And even my grandmother would sit and read a book rather than cook dinner. And they weren't interested. They often lived in boarding houses and places where somebody else would do the work. So I think that they enjoyed the life they'd chosen. They had very fulfilling lives. And, yeah, I don't think they really regretted that. When they came to my father's house and were interacting with the three children of my grandmother, he said they were rather strict, and they would tell them children should not speak unless spoken to at the dinner table and things like that. So they weren't really very maternal.
1: They weren't taking joy in all the cute things that the kids might have said by the sounds of it. Now, Iola, you are the founder of the Women's Electoral Lobby. You were very much involved in the second wave of feminism yourself. How much were you inspired by these stories of your great aunts?
0: Well, I'd like to say I was inspired at the time I was involved from the 1970s on, but I really didn't know much about them until I wrote this book. And then I started to admire them and think it was interesting that they were involved in women's rights as well so much earlier. But the way in which I became interested in them later on was that I heard that Cornwalls, which is in Melbourne, had something about Floss Greig on their website, because she did her articles with them. And I contacted

0: Cornwalls and to see if I could go and find out more. And they said to me, could I come and speak with the board about her life? And then we went into lockdown. This is about 2020. And I couldn't go and speak to the board, so I decided to do a bit of research, and that just grew and grew into a little booklet about Floss by herself, which I gave to Cornwalls, and they published to give to their staff and some of their clients. And then I thought, well, at some stage I'll write about all the sisters and not, and you know, tag that onto the book about Floss. But then later on, I became involved in writing a book about my husband. And then I went back to it and finished this one last year.
1: Well, what a story, and I guess what an inspiration to us all to think about these women who really sort of, you know, fought against all the expectations that society had of them. Iola, thank you for telling us their story here on Nightlife tonight.
0: Thank you very much. Pleasure.
1: There's Iola Matthews, former Age journalist and author of The Remarkable Greg Sisters.

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3: And you are on Nightlife on ABC Radio. Now, those of you keeping a bit of an ear or a little bit of interest in what's going on in the AFL finals, the news is that Fremantle have defeated the Sydney Swans. Fremantle 12-11-83 to Sydney 10-11-71. As Joanne says on the SMS, oh, I bet little Tommy will be excited now. Can't wait for him to ring in, hopefully, tonight. You know, I'd be an Adelaide Crows fan. They're out. But I've adopted Freo now in the hopes that our youngest quiz caller, 12-year-old Tommy from Fremantle, gets to see a win. So, yes, I'm hoping Tommy rings in again to Joanne. And we've got the Freo theme song ready for him again tonight. That'll be when we get to the Mighty Challenge. What we're going to do now, well, what I want you to do, Nightlifers, is have a listen to this.
4: Red, you could be the finest woman on this earth. I'm contemptuous of something inside of you. You either can't help or make no attempt to. Your so-called strength, your prejudice against weakness, your blank intolerance.
5: Is that all?
4: That's the gist of it. Because you'll never be a first-class human being or a first-class woman until you've learned to have some regard for human frailty.
3: Well, that's Cary Grant in the Philadelphia Story. Did you pick his accent? Do you think he sounds more American or maybe more British? The answer is a bit of both. That is the sound of something that was known as the Mid-Atlantic accent, and Hollywood embraced it during the 1930s and 40s. No one actually grows up speaking this way. So why did film stars suddenly start talking like this? Well, we're going to find out in a moment. I am also keen to get a handle on the hardest accents to master. I wonder if you've been watching a film and been distracted by the accent, if it's not quite right. Maybe you've been really impressed with someone's accent. Give me a call with your best and worst examples on film. Now, Natasha McNamara is an accent coach who helps stars perfect the Australian accent, as well as teaching Australian actors to perform with an American accent. And she's going to explore all of this for us. Hello, Natasha.
6: Hello, Suzanne. How are you?
3: Very well indeed. Okay, I want to start with the Mid-Atlantic accent. I must admit, I got this idea a few weeks ago. I was watching an episode of QI and they were asked a question about this Mid-Atlantic accent. I thought, oh, that sounds interesting. So where did this hybrid of British and American come from?
6: Okay, well, if you've ever seen a movie from the 1940s, you know, that old-timey voice from the golden age of Hollywood, that is the Mid-Atlantic accent. And what it is it's a mixture of standard American and RP accent. RP accent is received pronunciation. It's that very posh English way of speaking. And so it's a mixture of standard American and this RP accent. And no one's born with this accent. It's a completely made-up accent, which is interesting. It has no geographic region. It's the old Hollywood film accent that studios really embraced because and wanted the actors to use because it had no regional differences. And what a regional difference is, you know, there was no Southern American or New York or Boston. It was a real hybrid accent that was clear. It was, it also held, an elitist attitude about it because it was clear and they wanted people to be able to really connect with it as well. So, yes, yeah, so it's interesting, isn't it?
3: Do you think it was, I mean, was it about appealing to, say, British audiences who might have been put off by very strong regional American accents? I mean, how much of it was about pleasing certain sectors that that Hollywood hoped would go and see these films?
6: Oh, definitely. I mean, I think if we look at accents now, I mean, I'm a dialect coach, the linguistically diversity of accents we hear around us is so exciting. And I always say to people with accents, it's your superpower. But I think back in that time, it was seen as an elite, as a sort of a ticket to educate an educated sound that people could connect with, because it didn't have any of those regional differences. But it was taught in posh schools as well, and certainly in certain parts of America they used it as well. But actually, when in my research, I found that an Australian helped to create it, and he was a Columbian University lecturer called William Tilley. And he actually really formalized and advocated for this accent. And he believed it was a world English, a standardized, prestigious form of speech for the educated elite. And so he really encouraged it. And one of his students, Edith Skinner, who I actually have her book sitting on my desk, she really formalized the accent. And if you look at the book, you can see that in the book she's embraced this mid-Atlantic accent. So, yeah, so I think it was a sign of prestige education. Yeah.
3: Natasha, a couple of my listeners saying, well, I loved it. Philip was saying, I always thought the American actors of that era had neutral accents. It drives me crazy these days listening to the very strong accents, very hard on the ears. Margaret Ann says, I like the mid-Atlantic accent used in the old films because it's always very clear and very easy to understand.
6: Yeah. Well, that's exactly right. And that's what was the attraction of this accent, that, and they wanted people to connect with it. People from England, from America, they wanted them to be able to identify with the actors that had this accent. So, yeah, it was such a different time. I mean, now when we think of accents, we're really embracing a much more natural sound, you know, a much more regional sound, yeah.
3: Well, let's have a bit more of a listen to this. Is Katharine Hepburn from the Philadelphia Story.
5: Mother, I thought you'd gone home ages ago.
7: I know I should have, but I've been having such a good time.
5: Everybody should have a good time.
7: Darling, what's come over you?
5: Oh, it's just that a lot of things I always thought were terribly important, I find now, and the other way around, and, oh, what the dickens. Connor, you're thirsty and the night is young.
3: Yeah, there's a bit more of that mid-Atlantic accent on Nightlife. We've got Natasha McNamara with us, who is an accent coach. So is it still used? I mean, do we hear it pop up anymore? Have you ever been asked to teach it?
6: Yes. I mean, I remember doing The Sound of Music. And in The Sound of Music, of course, which is about the talkies, the characters use that mid-Atlantic accent. But one of the main characters, the female character, very famously says, I think her name's Lena Lamont, says, you know, I can't stand it. What's the matter with my voice? And her dialect coach says, very famously, I can't stand it. I can't. And she goes, I can't stand it. And so...

0: Ladies first.
1: So that's a good example. You couldn't really pick exactly where that accent was from, would you?
2: No. And when I was reading about that, I mean, her character from the Hunger Games is a wealthy, out-of-touch, elite character. And so Elizabeth said she listened to a lot of the old movies like Philadelphia Story to create this accent. And she said she worked really hard on it and sent a lot of recordings to the director, and in the end they settled with what we just heard then, which I think she does really well, and it suits the character too. Yeah.
1: So, Natasha, when did it go out of fashion and why?
2: Well, I think after World War II, movies and acting really changed. I think with the introduction of method acting by Konstantin Stanislavski, he believed that acting was about truthfulness and it was all about holding a mirror up to nature. And so that's when we saw a real shift of more natural, more realistic dialogue. And I think people embraced their natural sounds of their own voices and their own accents to create that truthful storytelling. Yeah, so there was a real definite shift from this sort of almost artificial accent into more naturalism. Yeah.
1: I'm just thinking, Natasha, even when you go back and you hear clips of Australians 50 years ago or, you know, Australian news broadcasters 50 years ago, I mean, they've got this very stuffy, posh accent going on. And even the Australian accent itself, it has become a lot more comfortable with itself, hasn't it, over recent decades?
2: Definitely. I mean, when you think about old Australian radio, you can hear that, you know, Australian, that accent coming through, that very English influence coming through. So, yes, it is interesting. And I think now, because we're this hybrid of linguistically diversity in Australia, I mean, I still get asked, can you change my accent? And I always say, you know, always remember your accent is your superpower. It's different, it's unusual, and people will lean in to listen. So I encourage clarity rather than, you know, getting rid of the accent, because I think it's such a beautiful part of humanity. Yeah.
1: But when you are an actor, you invariably do have to get accents right. Are some people
2: Yes.
1: more naturally gifted in this area, or can anybody learn to do another accent?
2: Well, definitely. I mean, working with different actors over the years, the ones that are musical seem to have a real ability to connect with the accent. They've got a musical ear so that they can understand the prosody of an accent, the rhythm, the pitch, the intonation. So they seem to have more of an ability to pick up the accent. I think also people that are good at mimicking. I know myself, I liked mimicking people when I was younger, especially my mother. And so I think those people that are interested in mimicking and copying also have a great tenacity for picking up this accent. Yeah, but musicality really helps. Being musical helps. Yeah.
1: I'm just going to just go around a bend I wasn't planning on. Well, how and why did you get into this, Natasha? Was it the joy of mimicking your mother when you were
2: yes.
1: young?
2: Yes. I mean, when I think of my mother, I can still do her impersonation. Tashi, Tashi Poo, don't bore them. You know, and I love and adore my mother, but I always loved mimicking her. And then I think I started mimicking singers. And then I went to drama school. I went to Whopper, which isn't a cheeseburger. It's the Western Australian Academy of Performing Arts. And it was there I really was introduced to the craft of learning an accent through phonetics. Phonetics are symbols which represent sounds. And that's one way that I teach an accent is we'll write out the accent phonetically. Or I'll get the dialogue from the film and we'll write it out phonetically. So the actor has that awareness of how the sounds are made. So that can be really useful as well. And then I went to NIDA, the National Institute of Dramatic Art, and I was really influenced by some great teachers there, teachers you might not know, but Rowena Bailos was an amazing American dialect coach who would come to NIDA to work with the actors.

0: And I found her work really inspiring. She was really about embodying the accent. You don't want the audience to notice the accent. You want it to sound natural and real. And that takes a lot of work. Yeah.
1: So
0: I was going to teach you how to do this accent too, if you wanted to.
1: So which one am I going to do?
0: Oh, the transatlantic accent.
1: Oh, I think I can do that.
0: Yeah, because I was thinking a couple of good tips for it to remember is it's non-roty.
1: Non-roty?
0: No, okay. Yeah, I know. There's no R's. So the American accent, the standard American accent, one of the defining features is definitely the rhotic R. But in the transatlantic accent, there's no R. So, for example, standard American, you'd go father. Can you say that? Father.
1: Father.
0: So that's the American, or mother. Mother.
1: Mother.
0: Father. Brother.
1: Brother.
0: Sister.
1: Sister.
0: But in this accent, the transatlantic accent, you drop the R and you make it a schwa, which is a phonetic symbol for an unstressed syllable, like a primitive grunt. So you go father, father.
1: Father.
0: That's it. Mother.
1: Ooh, mother.
0: That's it. That's really good. Brother.
1: Brother.
0: Sister.
1: Sister.
0: And I like to use a sentence to get into accents. I find that really useful. So the sentence I thought we could play with is, Arthur's father drives a fast, smart Jaguar. Can you say that?
1: Okay. Arthur's father drives a fast, smart Jaguar.
0: Good. And just make it fast. Fast.
1: Arthur's father drives a fast, smart Jaguar.
0: Good. Whoa. Yeah, so it's Arthur's father drives a fast, smart Jaguar.
1: Are you all saying that at home? Arthur's father drives a fast, smart Jaguar.
0: Yeah, and just get rid of fast and go fast, because that's one of the differences as well, is getting that real sound. Now, the other thing which was interesting was the twang. So a lot of people think the transatlantic accent is nasal, but it's not. It has this twang, which is the epiglottis, which is just behind the vocal cords in the throat. And to get this sound, you do this. Think of the Wicked Witch from The Wizard of Oz. I'll get you, my pretties, and your little dog too. Just say that. I'll get you, my pretties.
1: I'll get you, my pretties.
0: That's right, and it's sort of that sound. And if we go back to the sentence, it's Arthur's father drives a fast, smart Jaguar.
1: Arthur's father drives a fast, smart Jaguar.
0: Yes. I mean, you can see it takes a lot of practice, doesn't it? I mean, but that twang is really important, you know. I'll get you, my pretties. Arthur's father drives a fast, smart Jaguar.
1: Now, let's bring Joanne from Mildura into it. Joanne, I don't know if you want to have a go at the mid-Atlantic accent, but you did. Hello.
2: Hi. No, I'm not going to have a go at it because I think I would sound really stupid.
0: Aww.
1: All right. Well, the offer's there, but you actually gave us a call because one of your favourite kind of, I guess, accent mismatches. Tell us what it is.
2: Is Sean Connery in Hunt for the Red October as the Russian submarine captain with his Scottish accent?
0: Oh.
1: Now,
0: right.
1: I have a little bit of it to play.
3: What gives you the right to fire on my ship? Your signal said nothing. Of a torpedo.
0: Ooh.
1: Well, is he even trying to be a Russian there, Joanne?
2: Well, that's what his role was in that film. Yeah. Was he was a Russian submarine captain, and that one, every time they rerun that film, we sort of laugh hysterically because he's such a mismatch.
1: Yeah.
2: And he did, and my husband says he gets away with it.
1: I think Sean Connery got away with a lot, didn't he?
0: Yes.
1: Thanks, Joanne. All right. Well, Joanne didn't want to play and try the accent, but Joanne, thank you very much. If any of you want to ring up and maybe we can see if Natasha can teach you the Mid-Atlantic accent, go on. Yeah. If you game, 1-300-800-222. Now, look, Natasha, the Australian accent, notoriously difficult. You worked with Taron Egerton in Apex, which came out earlier this year. How did he do?
0: Look, I thought he did a really good job. Now, he's a Welsh actor, and I did the preliminary groundwork, which means I built the accent from the ground up. And, I mean, he said himself it was an actual nightmare to work on. He said it was one of the hardest accents he's ever had to do. It was really tricky, and I think when I was working on the film, they actually didn't want to do it, but he really convinced them to do it. And they made the character from the UK who that he lived in Australia. So that sort of helped a little bit. But definitely with the Australian accent, it's quite far back in the mouth, and Taron's accent is more forward in the mouth. So we had to really practice that, you know, the way Australians speak. It's sort of laid back, pulled back, sort of falls back in the throat. The other thing that we played with, you know, not letting any flies in. You know, that way of speaking, you know, not letting any fly, not moving the mouth too much, almost like a bit of a ventriloquist. That was helpful. And Taron thought it was so much fun when we'd pretend to be drunk sometimes, you know, to sort of speak a little bit more Aussie. And so, but I think he did a really good job. I really do.
1: All right. Yeah. Well, let's take a listen. There wasn't actually a whole lot of talking in the film, so we made a montage of him.
0: Oh, good.
4: Oh, bloody hell. It's like I'm in pain if I don't get out on the river once or twice a week. My mum brought me out here when I was a kid. You're bringing the Aussie home. He was from around here, right?
5: No worries.
4: Eat some food, get the gear, and then go.
5: It's a drastic bummer. You to the canyon?
4: Yeah.
5: Well, the easy way or the hard way?
4: I think she's okay, fellas. Looks like she's got everything she needs.
1: I mean, if I was hearing that for the first time, I'd say Aussie all the way. But here he is talking about doing the accent.
6: It's an actual nightmare. It's so hard. It's all very back placed. So it sits kind of further back than my accent is naturally placed. It's one of those accents that people advise you against doing because it's a tricky one.
1: Have you seen any films, Natasha, where you've gone, they just shouldn't have even bothered, like it was so bad, the attempt to do the Aussie accent?
0: Well, I mean, I feel bad saying that, but I mean, definitely, I mean, Meryl Streep, who I love, by the way, please don't get me wrong, but I mean, when we think about A Dingo Took My Baby, I mean, that's been parodied for so long, but I mean, I think it's the situation. She might not have had enough time to work on the accent, but that's one that definitely stands out. Yeah, Meryl Streep in you know, A Dingo Stole My Baby. Yeah, that's definitely one that stands out.
1: Actually,
0: yeah.
1: I've heard Canadian friends make fun of that. So yes, it's kind of gone global. Now we heard Taron there saying bloody hell is his way of kind of getting into it. Are there key phrases you reckon that people should use to get into a particular accent?
0: Definitely. I mean, one of the other words Taron and I played with was that no, adding that little schwa at the beginning of the O sound gives it that Australian twang. No. If you can hear it now. So you're having a phrase. The phrase I used before was one I played with, which was Arthur's father drives a fast, smart Jaguar. Arthur's far, and getting that reduction of the mouth and the lips, the sound falling back into the throat, the flatness of the Australian accent as well, that really helped. Yeah, definitely having a word, having a phrase. People sometimes sing the accent, like sing it in the Australian accent to get that sound. Walking around speaking in the accent is excellent as well. I mean, I always say to students to stay in the accent on a film set, and Taron definitely did that. He stayed in accent on the set most of the time, actually, to maintain that accent and the truthfulness of it all.
1: Natasha McNamara is here. Natasha's an accent coach. Now, one Australian accent that gets a lot of praise, and I could not believe it when I found out she wasn't Australian, but it was Caitlin Dever in Apple Cider Vinegar. Take a listen.
7: When I said people like me,

0: instinctively? That's not totally factually correct. I try really hard. Like, really, really hard for them to like me.
1: Natasha, would you agree? Her rendering of the Australian accent I thought was amazing.
2: Oh, incredible. And I remember when it came out, we were all just astounded by the work she did. And she actually worked with a colleague of mine, Jenny Kent, who actually did, I trained with at NIDA. And she said she learnt the accent by memorising it almost as if it was like a song, and that she really practised the throatiness of the accent and how Australians also drop the R's. So that was something she talked about. But definitely that O sound, she said, was one that she found really tricky, the sound that we talked about before, the no. No, no. But I know she worked really hard on that accent, and she's musical as well, so that makes sense that she had such a great ear for this accent. Yeah, she did. I thought she did an amazing job.
1: Ruth has given us a call. Ruth, greetings.
3: Hi, Ruth.
4: Good evening. How are you? That's good. I've done a lot of work in musical theatre. I've done ballet and a lot of direction and choreography and stuff. And I've directed shows, we can usually get accents. We listen to movies or we listen to people. We've got somebody to help us. But you know what? The one I find the most difficult is when we do Brigadoon. When you get the Scots accent, to get the Scots, you have to actually use the dialogue from the show. We can't speak in a Scots accent with just normal words. You have to use dialogue from Scots, and the hardest one to find and get and the hardest one to keep. That's what we found.
2: I completely agree. I was going to say that's probably my hardest one is the Scottish accent, definitely. Mm. Yeah, definitely.
1: Yes, yeah. Can you give us some Scottish?
4: oh, now you're asking. I'd have to get a line from the show. I can't do it. Sorry. I need a line from the show. I must admit I find a lot of Australian actors are really good at picking up accents. It's what you said about mimicking and musical people and being musical. Australian when Australians are overseas, I have a really hard time when I'm with Americans or English or anybody not to start to suddenly go into their accent, their musicality or the way they use the vowels, or go up at the end of sentences when we go down. That's another thing. I think, oh God, they're going to think I'm so rude because I'm starting to talk like them, and it's not that. It's just that I hear it in my ear, and I just it's terrible. Yeah. Anyway, that's all I wanted to say. So thank you for letting me say it.
2: Thank you for sharing that. And you're so right. It is such a hard accent, the Scottish accent, to do. Yeah, thank you.
1: Now we've got a few comments on the SMS. Someone says, why do so many actors trying to do the Aussie accent sound South African? Do you agree, Natasha?
2: Yes, I do. I definitely have heard the South African. I've actually had to do a South African accent recently on a TV show. It's another tricky one. Look, I think there's can be similar vowel sounds in the South African accent and the Australian accent. Yeah, so that's why you've got to really be definitive in your listening of the accent and stick to the Australian vowel sounds and consonants.
1: Tony says that in Sam Neill's autobiography, he says, and this is about The Hunt for Red October, the director didn't want the actors to do a Russian accent, although Sam Neill did one because he thought it would be ridiculous to play a Russian sailor with a Kiwi accent.
2: Love Sam Neill. Bless him. Yeah, of course.
1: Yeah. Peter says the I was the first Scottish word I ever heard when I was an apprentice. Jeff says Quentin Tarantino's bit part in Django Unchained had a comically mangled Australian accent.
2: Yes, that's a good one. Yes. Yeah.
1: And someone else saying that Dev Patel in Lion was spot on with the Australian accent.
2: That's a very good one. I absolutely agree. Mm. I was thinking of another one that often gets a lot of flack is Mary Poppins, the Van Van Dyke's accent, the Cockney accent. I don't know if any of you have listened to that, but a lot of people say it's one of the worst accents they've heard. And he actually has acknowledged that and said that, you know, he was trying to do his best, but it was very hard.
1: Indeed. Well, Natasha, thank you for a fabulous conversation about accents tonight. Oh, just that was what I was going to ask. How long would an actor who's going to do a really good job spend practicing that accent before they're ready to go, do you think?
2: Oh, well, I mean, with Taryn, we spent a month working on the foundation of the Australian accent.
1: Intensively, is that?
2: Yeah, we would do Zoom. Like he was in Wales for a while, but we'd do Zoom sessions together and then we met face to face. Look, I hope listeners can really hear it's a craft and it takes time to really embody this accent and make it your own. It's actually quite a lot of work to do that and takes a lot of courage as well. Yeah, so I think on a film maybe about a month of intense work.
1: To get those accents right. Natasha, thank you so much for being here on Nightlife tonight and taking us through. It's been great to talk to you.
2: It was lovely to talk to you. Thank you so much, Suzanne.
1: Right. Bye-bye. Enjoy driving your very fast car. I think I've mangled that now, but I'll need to do some more practice. There is Natasha McNamara, who is an accent coach. Nightlifers, thank you for all of your contributions on this particular subject. After the latest ABC News, we've got a literary lunch for you with Australian author Holly Ringland. I wonder if you've read any of her books. And The Mighty Challenge. It is only just over an hour away now. So very much looking forward to chatting with you as the night continues.
3: Good evening, Tim Wharton with ABC News. The impact of artificial intelligence on the economy has come up in Question Time during a parliamentary committee meeting with the Reserve Bank. Business reporter Adelaide Miller has more.
5: There are many unknowns about AI's future impact on Australia's economy, according to the RBA Deputy Governor, Andrew Houser. He says, as it stands, the difference between the highest AI valuation and the lowest is enormous, and no one is immune. That will affect things like the cost of using the technology and future international competition. AI is driving stronger growth across global economies, but it is also impacting inflation, with the RBA admitting the growth has been unexpected, as countries race to build AI data centres and the technology to accompany them.
3: ASIO Director General Mike Burgess says he wouldn't rule out the possibility Iran may want to kill prominent Jewish Australians. Nadal Mustafa reports from Canberra.
6: Speaking with radio broadcaster Neil Mitchell, the ASIO chief says he holds grave concerns an Australian citizen could be killed on shore by a foreign power. Mike Burgess says Australia continues to face an unprecedented level of threats, including state actors seeking to target Australia's Jewish community.
7: I wouldn't rule out the possibility that Iran will want to kill prominent Jewish Australians.
6: He says certain Jewish leaders have been alerted to that possibility, but there is no immediate threat currently being investigated.
3: A man has been killed by a shark at Sorrento Beach in Perth's north. Jasmine Hughes has the story.
8: Emergency services were called to the beach around 10:30 this morning to reports of a shark-related incident. Authorities conducted a wide-scale search along the coastline. The beach was closed and sirens sounded as onlookers gathered to find out what happened. Witnesses told the ABC the man was swimming with a friend when he was taken by the shark. Police have confirmed the man died as a result of the attack. Sorrento Beach remains closed.
3: An Australian man accused of murdering a teenage girl in the popular Thai holiday destination of Pattaya has pleaded not guilty to all charges. ASIO editor Krishma Vias reports from outside the court.
9: Simon Carman appeared at the Pattaya Provincial Court, handcuffed and barefoot with heavy chains around his ankles. He pleaded not guilty to all the charges against him and was represented in court by a Thai lawyer. Mr. Carman was arrested in June after the body of 17-year-old Tanchanok Donhomla was discovered inside a suitcase next to railway tracks in Pattaya. Prosecutors have charged him with four offences, including intentional murder and abducting a minor for indecent purposes. He could face the death penalty if found guilty.
3: Officials in Pakistan say at least 15 people have been killed in a bombing in the country's northwest. The powerful explosion was set off at a mosque near a building housing police officers in the KP Cake province. At least 30 others have been injured, most of whom were worshippers. Prime Minister Shabbir Sharaf has condemned the attack and expressed his sorrow over the casualties.

0: An alliance of Indigenous ranger groups who use traditional knowledge to manage Australia's bushfires have been named as finalists for a global environmental prize. Harry Buttonshaw reports.
1: Prince William's Earthshot Prize seeks out environmental projects which positively impact Earth. 70 Indigenous ranger groups have been recognised for their targeted burns in Australia, which create an array of vegetation, reducing fuel loads, improving native habitats, and reducing the risk of destructive bushfires. Among the other finalists is the Spanish city of Barcelona for its efforts to safeguard its coastline, and the Himalayan Kingdom of Bhutan for how the country has embedded environmental protection into its national identity and constitution. The winner of the nearly $2 million prize will be announced in Mumbai in November.
0: Sport now. Fremantle's become the first team to qualify for the AFL Grand Final this year, with the Dockers fighting back to defeat Sydney by 12 points at the SCG. The Swans led by 28 points late in the third term, but the Dockers kicked five unanswered goals in the final quarter to triumph 12-11-83 to 10-11-71. Isaiah Dudley kicked the match-winning goal, his second of the match, with Luke Jackson and Shea Bolton also finishing with two majors each. Fremantle will now face either Hawthorn or Brisbane in the club's second ever grand final next weekend. And the Canberra Raiders have claimed their first NRLW finals victory, defeating West Tigers 6-0 at Campbelltown Stadium in Sydney. Isabella Waterman scored the only try of the game in the 16th minute, with both sides playing their first finals match. The Raiders will face either the Roosters or Gold Coast in the preliminary final next weekend. ABC News.
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2: Welcome to the second hour of the show, if you've already been us, or a very warm first welcome to those of you joining us after AFL coverage this evening. Fremantle knocking out the Sydney Swans 12-11-83 to 10-11-71. A lot of excitement, I think, from sections of the Nightlife audience who were very much on board, mainly to support young Tommy in Fremantle. Very excited for Tommy, who's heading off to the grand final next weekend with his team playing. Hopefully we'll catch up with Tommy when he calls in for the challenge tonight. For those of you who are Swans fans, commiserations. Well, we've got lots coming up for you. If you're a fan of the Australian writer Holly Ringland, which I know at least one of our listeners is, she just texted in to say I loved her books. Holly Ringland is going to be our guest in a literary lunch tonight to talk about her latest book. We'll be finding out what's been making news this week in Brisbane. We've got the Mighty Challenge. Andrew Romano will be joining us from the States. And right at the end of the show, what I wanted to ask you about was been around during a pregnancy, if you had a kind of working title for the child before they were actually born and were given their name. Our executive producer, Rose, is leaving on maternity leave in another week. She's got a kind of entertaining name that she and her partner have been using while they try to agree on an actual name. And I had one when I was pregnant for my son, and I'm betting a lot of people had little nicknames that they gave their children when they were in utero as a bit of a placeholder while they figured out what the name was going to be, maybe as a joke. But I thought at the end of the show, Rose is going to tell us what she's been calling her soon-to-be-born child. And I'd love to hear from you if you've got any stories. Maybe there were the names that started as jokes during a pregnancy that actually ended up being the name. Anyway, we'll explore all of that towards the end of the

0: Australian author Holly Ringland. Holly's debut novel, The Lost Flowers of Alice Hart, won the Australian Book Industry Award Prize for General Fiction in 2019. It was adapted into a television miniseries in 2023. In recent years, she also co-hosted the ABC TV series Back to Nature. You might have seen it. She also released a second novel, The Second Skins of Esther Wilding. Now Holly's back with a new book, The World Beneath Her Feet. It tells the story of Maggie Bird, a woman who thinks she's built a perfect life in London, which is thrown into disarray when she unexpectedly inherits her uncle's rewilded property in southeast Queensland. Holly's being interviewed here by Michaela Kolovsky, who has asked her to introduce us to the character of Maggie Bird.
1: Harness the imagination, if you will. It is a November day. We are on the Jurassic Coast in England, in the town of Lyme Regis, which many of you, somebody knows Lyme Regis, as many of you probably know, is famous for its fossils that tumble out of the cliffs after storms. Our Maggie Bird, when you meet her on the very first page, it's 2018, she's 38 years old, and she's at Lyme Regis Museum as a fossil and gem educator from London's Natural History Museum, who's visiting to give a lecture to school students, having lived in England for a decade and having visited Lyme Regis myself a couple of times. This is just a little side note to say that I do so love that high school students on excursions or field trips the world over are all the same. So that even when you're in a place as extraordinary as Lyme Regis, and I watch them be led along the shore to the cliffs of Black Venn, or to the church cliffs where ammonites are scattered across the shore, their geology teachers are almost levitating with excitement, and the kids are following behind them like, ugh. So Maggie is with a group of these high school kids that I delighted in witnessing in Lyme Regis, multiple groups of them. She's about to step up to the lectern to talk to them about something she specialises in, which is opalisation. Some of you might already know about opalisation. For anyone who doesn't, it's a process that is only known to happen in this continent. And that is when deep time, so 200 million years ago, when dinosaurs died and were buried quickly, when ammonites died and were buried quickly, they were covered in sediment, and over millennia, instead of becoming fossilized into stone, in this land, they can be fossilized and they can become opal. So Maggie is fascinated by this. She's done this talk 1,000 times with the high school kids, but she can't understand why she's so unsettled as she's about to begin the lecture. She scans the crowd, and in the group of high school students, there are two that are paying absolutely no attention to her. It's, as I said, 2018, so it's quite unusual, and which is why she notices they're sharing wired headphones, so one in each of their ears rather than AirPods or earbuds. And while Maggie's standing there, she can hear kind of the tinny beat through their headphones. They're drawing on each other's arms, they're drawing in each other's school journal, and they've got a completely captivating secret language between the two of them. Seeing this absolutely undoes her, and she kind of loses her concentration and composure, and then she can hear her own voice hanging in the air. And rather than delivering her lecture on opalisation, she has realised that by watching these two high school kids, she has just said out loud to the class, "You'll never love anyone again the way you do when you're 16. Great noise. Thank you so much. That is the opening.
2: And that is where we meet Maggie Bird. So when very quickly in this book, you said she works at the Natural History Museum and she's a gem educator and expert, but very quickly something happens and an inheritance calls her back to Australia and she returns to a place called Topaz Valley. So I wanted you to talk a little bit about what it means for her to return. How long has it been since she was in Australia?
1: So Maggie decided and did something that I have certainly done in my life, and maybe many of you can relate to as well. She thought that the answer to things she couldn't solve in her life was to up and leave, and that if she did that, all of those things would not follow her. And so I love that knowing laughter. Where were you guys in my 20s? So Maggie has been in London for 15, 20 years, and she has built an entirely new and beautiful life where she doesn't talk about coming from Australia, she doesn't talk about her teenage life there, and she doesn't talk about Topaz Valley. So when her beloved and yet estranged uncle, Neil, dies, in finding out about, and this is not a spoiler, guys, this is a spoiler-free event. This is on the back. This is in the blurb on the back of the book, so I'm not ruining anything for you, I promise. In finding out about Neil's death, she also finds out that she has inherited his land, and that a condition of his will is to that begin proceedings. She must be in, he has decreed that she must be in Australia in person to do that. So that is how she is called home to this place that made her. And it's a small town called Topaz Valley, which I made up, which is a great delight and advantage to being a fiction writer, is that if you want a little bit of flexibility with locations, you just make them up. So I based the town of Topaz Valley on the hinterland towns of the Gold Coast, where I grew up, ranging from the Tweed Valley on Bundjalung country to a couple more towns north behind the northern end of the Gold Coast, like Canungra near Mount Tambourine. And Topaz Valley is an amalgamation of those places, which I have loved deeply. I grew up on the Gold Coast, and that love that I feel for how extraordinary that hinterland environment is, I think I gave a lot of that to Maggie and to the place. But the thing in being able to fictionalise Topaz Valley is I can bring many things together in one place from that amazing environment. So it's famous for an opalised fossil discovery, which is rare, but it can happen in that landscape. And it's got a volcanic lake, which, of course, in a small town is haunted. It's rumoured to be cursed. And it's full of really beautiful characters that challenge Maggie and give her the gift as a teenager of feeling seen, as small towns have a beautiful way of doing sometimes. Yeah.
2: For anyone who's read any of Holly's previous works, she writes about the land and about trees and birds and nature in a way where those they feel like characters. They thrum and they speak to you. And this novel is the same. Yeah. I wondered if you could speak a little bit about the piece of land you mentioned that Uncle Neil has left her that has been rewilded, but about what else is happening on that piece of land and what her relationship is to that land. Because when she goes back to it, it's a piece of land where she's been before. She grew up there a bit. And also what's special about the rivers and everything else she can find in the soil.
1: I was raised mostly by women. My mum's mum, my granny, and my mum, who raised me mostly as a single mother. And they raised me in their gardens. And they raised me feral and wild. They let me be a grub in the dirt. They let me and encouraged me to be outside all the time. And mum took me hiking. Mum took me to see Antarctic beech trees up at Springbrook National Park that some of you might know that are 1,000 years old. And Granny would take me into her garden, which Granny had 6 kids. There were 12 grandkids. And Granny was denied any chance of going to school. I think she stopped going to school when she was 8 because she needed to work to support her family. So she was sorting potatoes for pennies up at Hervey Bay.

0: the farms, and Granny wanted to be a writer. She loved stories. So the Granny that I got to know many decades after she occupied herself sorting potatoes by telling herself stories was that in her Queenslander house that she had on stilts, when Granny was down in the garden, you were not allowed to interrupt. Everybody in the family called it the fairy garden, which makes it sound a lot more delicate than it was. If you couldn't find Granny in the kitchen because she was constantly feeding a rotating circle of family, she was in the garden. And if she took you down there with her, as she did with me, she would ask you to look at what was around you and what story that was telling you. Nobody had asked me that question before. I was a kid, you know, being told to look at sort of a trumpet vine flower or a grevillea or a banksia. And of course, banksia men made my toes curl with fear because of Snugglepot and thanks, May Gibbs, forever. And so Granny would then say to me, "Do you think there are other stories? Like, what other stories?" So I grew up with land and story being intrinsic in me, I think. I didn't just see the natural world around me as something green and out there. It was kind of always in me because of Mum and Granny. What story is this place telling you? All of that, still on the same question, everyone here with my answer. All of that is to say that I knew that if I was going to write this novel about a woman being called home from London to the place that made her and raised her, in this case, it's her Uncle Neil's property, an acreage out just on the outskirts of this town I fictionalised, Topaz Valley. I knew that the land would hold countless stories, as all land does, and that they would be Maggie's and her family's and the millennia of families that were on the land before them. So when the family as a property comes into Maggie's family's life, it was an old banana farm. What Maggie knows about her predecessors is that after a cyclone left the banana farm in a bit of a state of disrepair, her uncle Neil and her grandmother, that she never got to know, Amelia, they worked deliberately to help the land rewild itself and return to its natural state from farming. And that's Maggie's legacy. That's her family folklore and reality and story, and all of that entwined with memory, because land holds our stories for us, doesn't it? Like, none of us in here would not be able to put our hands up if I said, "Is there a place that holds a story that really matters to you?" And we would all have that place, right? So this is that place for Maggie. And the best that I could do was to describe and share on the page the awe and wonder of the natural world in and of the land just being itself. It didn't need to be anything other than the native flowers, the trees, the tea tree, creek, and swamp doing what it does, and the fact that when Maggie was a kid, she could go with her uncle down to the creek where there's a bend and the silt falls because that's where they could fossick and find raw gemstones. What do I need to make up? You know? That was probably one of the most joyful parts of writing this book, was exploring this land and what it meant to Maggie.
1: It's a beautiful place, a beautiful way to describe that place that Maggie's grown up. And also that she, when we experience the beauty of it through her eyes, we wonder how she could have left it.
2: You're listening to Nightlife with Suzanne Hill on this Friday night. I'm bringing you a literary lunch featuring a conversation between author Holly Ringland, whose new book is The World Beneath Her Feet, and interviewer Michaela Kolowski. Here's Michaela.
1: There is a kind of a thread of mystery throughout this book, which we promise we won't spoil today, that Holly hangs on to all the way through the book, almost to the very last part of the book. You feel this kind of tension about what's happened. The other thing as a reader that's so interesting about this book is you've got two timelines. It opens in 2018 with Maggie, who's 38, but when we go back in time, it's 1996 and she's 16. And you know, as a reader, sometimes you read a book like that and you're like one time zone and not the other, or you want to get forward to the other place. This is that rare book where both are absolutely enthralling. But I wanted to ask you, what moving between those two times

0: times enabled you to do with this story? Why was this a story that had to have those discrete sections, not just someone remembering being 16 or a dream or finding a letter about that back in the day when? Why did you have these discrete chapters that take us from 2018 to 1996 and back and forward again?
1: I have a couple of answers rushing at me. Here is something. I'm going to confess to you all that Michaela and I are really good friends. And the reason why I'm going to give you that context is because after I wrote my second novel, The Seven Skins of Esther Wilding, which if any of you have given it your time, thank you. And if you have read it, you'll know that there is quite a lot of remembering when Esther and her sister Aura were younger, and quite a bit of exploring Aura in particular around 16. And this woman here, after reading and championing that book, said to me in a text, "You are so good at writing 16. Do you know that? You're so good at it that I would love to one day read a story of yours dropped in to being 16. Mm-hmm. So in all of the inner critic, self-doubt, fear that comes with a new idea coming for a book, when the idea called to me that I might braid Maggie here between being 38 and 15, I have to thank you for giving me the courage to not second guess for too long whether or not I could do that." So that's the first thing. Sorry, I didn't tell you I was going to say that. You have no preparation for this moment. Okay, and moving right along. But that's the honest truth, is that
0: thank you.
1: When the idea came to me, as every idea when it comes to me, if I'm not careful, as we probably all know, how many countless ideas have we lost because there's a voice in our brain saying, that's ridiculous and terrible and you're going to fail if you try, so best not. The second thing was that there were kind of two truths that were immediate to me about this book that became the opening paragraph of Maggie's story. So on the very first page when you meet her. And the two truths are the thing that she says to the high school class in Lyme Regis about who we love when we're 16. But the other one is something she's carried all of her life that someone said to her once, which was, in every moment you live is every moment you have ever lived. And it's that idea. I'm hardly going to... Can I just tell you guys, when I got that sentence, I was sitting at home in my pyjamas and that sentence came to me at my desk and I looked around the room. I was completely alone. I looked around the room and I'm like, that's not mine. I had to Google it because I didn't believe that I'd made it up. So I Googled it to make sure that it wasn't...
0: Someone else's,
1: that I wasn't...
0: It's a great line.
1: Thank you. I know, I was like, this can't be mine, surely. So I Googled it, lo and behold. that's probably my moment of brilliance for the decade. I won with that one. But it's that idea, isn't it, that ancient philosophers have been exploring and talking about forever, which is that loosely kind of wherever you go, there you are. You can't outrun yourself. There is no severance. We are who we are because of who we've been, where we've come from, everything like that. Mm. So in braiding the timelines, because I was exactly the same. We've all read those books where something flashes between this timeline and that timeline, and then we're all like, oh, I really love the other timeline more. Okay, I'll get through this chapter and get back to the one I love. And I wanted to do my best to make both as vivid and entwined and braided as possible, so that Maggie feels to you to read like you are experiencing what she is, which is that while she's 38, her 15-year-old self is absolutely present and everything that she's not dealing with is as much in her at 38 as it was at 15. And that is the answer to a single question.
0: In the world beneath her feet, as we've just said, you would spend a lot of time with these people when they were young, 15, 16, and that time for everyone is a time of uncertainty. It's a time of wondering who you think you're going to become, wondering if you know yourself. But it's also a lot of like first love, first real friendship.

0: first real adventure. But also for Maggie, it's this first time of really being kind of claimed by people, by two people in particular, by a girl called Gemma and a boy called Adam. They become this great little trio of friends together. And I really, before we talk about love, because a lot of this book is about first love and the way it stays with you and what it teaches you and what it shows you about what you think love is, for better or worse. But I want to ask you first about the friendship, because that's such a pulse in this book, the friendship between Gemma and Maggie. Can you talk a little bit about how that friendship changes Maggie?
1: I think something about friendship that's maybe changing a little bit now in our collective awareness is that it can be the greatest love of our lives. And there was something really clear and important to me before I started writing this book, where I wanted to, in exploring the power and the lasting, I won't say shadow, the lasting ghost maybe of first love, even though it often doesn't feel like a ghost, it can feel so real. But I wanted to talk about the power, I wanted to explore the power of platonic first love, of how it feels to be seen and to be chosen and to be befriended by someone for the first time who is not obligated to love you. They are not your family. They are not like your cousin who is forced to, you know, let you tag along. But it's that person that you don't know from anyone else and they kind of look at you. It's that feeling, isn't it, when you walk into a crowded room and someone says, "Would you like to sit here? You can sit here with me." It's that feeling of friendship. It's how much that can change us, being seen by someone and acknowledged, and what the reciprocity can do to our lives if we choose them too. And so the lasting effect of Maggie experiencing that with Gemma and her whole family and Adam, it's something that makes her who she is as much as the land and the place does. And in that way, it's the revolving circle between land, place, and people when we explore what the pull of home is.
0: You don't shy away from writing about difficult things in your stories, about tragedy or trauma. For people who've read The Lost Flowers of Alice Hart know that, and The Seven Skins of Esther Wilding as well. And there is tragedy in this book, but it's not kind of as capital B big as it is, I think, in your first two novels. But there is a rupture in Maggie's family early on. I'm not spoiling it. It happens you know it within the first couple of pages of reading it. And I wanted to ask you, even though it isn't a capital T tragedy, it's a rupture that happens in her family, and we start to get the sense that it reshapes the whole world for Maggie. And I wondered if you could speak about what's at the heart of that for her. What is that thing that happens to her, and what does she take away from that rupture?
1: I can't believe I'm going to quote Richard Gere, but here we are.
0: You have to.
1: I think
0: that's just how we roll on a Friday.
1: That's just what's happening right now. Yeah. And I'm pretty sure it was Richard Gere who I read say in an interview, "None of us get out of here alive." Yeah, girl. You remember that. Richard Gere, everyone, our prophet for the day. Yeah. And that has always stayed with me, because what he, I think, is also saying is none of us are alive without suffering. None of us get through childhood without the knocks and dents. Childhood being the time that makes us and frames us and shapes who we become. The experience of being chosen for Maggie is a big one, because she knows how it feels as a child to be not chosen by someone who should be choosing her. And that's a beautiful reflection about capital B, big tragedy and big trauma. But also that tragedy and trauma can happen from seemingly quieter and smaller things. And something like we should be chosen by the people that should be choosing us when we're little. If that doesn't happen, neglect is a very powerful pain. And I think there's a line later in the book, much later, very careful, no spoilers here, that's my policy,

0: But Maggie says something, and actually, it's quite late in the book, so I'm just going to rely on everyone forgetting that I'm going to say this by the time you get to the page. But there's just a line that she says to someone who I won't say who. I refuse, no spoilers for anyone, is very passionate about this. But she says something like, "It's come to my attention that I'm slightly aware I may have tiny abandonment issues to work on." And I think that moment when she says that at 38, nearly 39, is kind of not at all a full circle, but a full recognition of how long neglect, abandonment, not being chosen, however we describe it, how long that can stay as a belief with us, that we're not worthy of being chosen, that there's something about us that makes us defective, that makes us not good enough to be chosen. And there was another line that I again had to Google to make sure I hadn't made up, because I was like, I don't know that I can be responsible for this. That someone says to Maggie much later in the story, and she hears them say, "You were only a girl who made the mistake of misunderstanding pain as fate."
1: There's so much good stuff in this book. I'm not spoiling anything.
0: No spoilers. Everyone's going to forget everything I just said.
1: Ollie, there are beautiful and complex characters in this book, from people we meet in the town, like Winston, who's a great, runs the pizzeria and has a men's shed on the farm where people come to sing in a choir and make model airplanes. It's fat gorgeous. But at the heart of all of this is Neil, is Uncle Neil. And I would love you. You write so beautifully about women, Lost Flowers of Alice Hart and the sisters in Seven Skins of Esther Wilding. But I'd love you to speak a little bit about how Neil came to you, but also that Neil has this gift. His gift almost is that he's worked out how to take care of himself and what he needs to take care of himself. And in so doing, he's the sort of person who can take care of Maggie in a way that she hasn't been taken care of before. And I guess I wanted to sort of nod to Neil, because you're all going to fall in love with Neil. He's such a delight. He's such a good person. But tell us a little bit about his role in this story, I think.
0: I really wanted to write about men that I love. I've written about men I don't love. And I really wanted to write about men that I love. And I think, in a quiet way, it began when I wrote Sophus and Flossie into Esther Wilding's story in my second book. They were kind of the outliers of the male culture in the Faroe Islands, which is very traditional. And I love writing about those of us who feel like we just don't fit in to boxes and stuff. And Neil comes from that place. And I suppose, in many ways, writing about Neil and Winston and even Adam in this story is a kind of tiny little rebellion in my heart against the manosphere and against men not being able to be good and soft and lovely and love things and have joy too and be whimsical as well. To shape Neil's character, though, as a man of a certain age and belonging to a certain generation, I didn't have to look very far, because I wish he was here. He'd be sitting at this table blubbering into his hanky. I have the most amazing stepdad. He hasn't been with my mum since I was 11, but he's known my mum since I was 11. And over the years, most recently, fully grown woman, he just keeps showing up for me and choosing me over and over and over again. And to experience that as a grown-up is very, very powerful. And when I was shaping Maggie's dynamic, her family dynamic, and I thought about who would be in Topaz Valley that would receive her and hold her and could deal with her. She's 15 when she arrives, and she's good at it. And he doesn't really know what to do with a 15-year-old. But he knows how to treat her with grace and respect. And his love language is like, "I'll fix your bike tire. Come out into the shed and you can oil some tools." But that's all she just wants to be around.

0: that this is my job and this is what I get to do, because I've wanted to do this since I was three. So the fact that this, it's still bewildering to me that I get to sit, that I'm even sitting here, I'm like, are you guys sure you're in this right place? But there are moments when, because a lot of my job is also not this moment, but there are moments when, as writing being my job, I'm sitting at my desk alone, working on my laptop, and I find myself grinning. And those are the moments that I live for, and writing Maggie and Neil gave me many of those.
1: We are pretty much at the end of our time, but I wanted to ask you one last thing, just to leave people with like a little taster of vignette, which is, what do you hope people will be left feeling and remembering when they read The World Beneath Her Feet?
0: That maybe it is possible to go home again. And maybe it is possible to turn again to love and memory that feel buried, and find that they have treasure we could never even dare to imagine that we might find if we have the courage to face them.
1: Holly Ringland.
2: And Holly Ringland will discuss her new novel, The World Beneath Her Feet, also at the Sydney Writers Festival Homegrown Weekend, coming up on Friday, October the 9th.
3: 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Brisbane.
2: Bringing you news about what has been making news this week in Brisbane. Craig Zonka is here. He's the co-host of Breakfast at ABC Radio Brisbane, along with Loretta Ryan. Hello, Craig. Welcome back to Nightlife.
4: Suzanne, thank you very much for keeping me up late on a Friday night.
2: You're very welcome.
4: Yeah, if it's not this, then it's my two-year-old child doing the same. And, of course, we've just started school holidays. So my five-year-old, she's at prep. And I tell you what, this year has just flown by. So this is my first year with a school-aged child in the house. Oh, goodness gracious, I'm hanging on for dear life.
2: No rest for you, either way you look at it. Now, look, AI is, well, it is in the news constantly these days, but Queensland in particular has been in the news with it this week, because the AI giant Anthropic is set to build a great big data centre there.
4: Yeah, so they've signed this big lease on a $32 billion data center that has been talked about on the Western Downs. So it's going to be built by a Singaporean developer, Zera DC. Anthropic, that's the company behind the Claude platform. I don't know if you've used it, Suzanne. Like, you think ChatGPT and Claude, they seem to be the big ones, along with Microsoft Copilot and Google's Gemini. And to be honest, I'm still wrapping my head around how to use these effectively and efficiently. You know, most of the time I'm just typing in for my daughter, what would happen? What would it look like if you crossed a koala with a crocodile? And I get these random images come back to me, which probably isn't the best use of these platforms. But okay, so data centers, they've been a big talking point. Anthropic have signed this deal to be part of this massive data center. If it's built, it will be Australia's largest to date. And this is on the Western Downs. So I'm talking about Dalby. That's about 2.5-3 hours drive to the west of Brisbane. The Premier here in Queensland, David Crisafulli, he's trumpeting the move. He recently met with Anthropic executives during a trade mission to the US.
5: To have secured Anthropic's first major investment in Australia is a massive show of confidence in Queensland. I also want to acknowledge the common sense decision endorsed by the Prime Minister to allow Queensland to chart its own path for power supply. But we must get it right, and it must be on our terms. It must add energy generation to the grid and drive down power prices for Queenslanders. It must protect local water supplies, and it must respect the communities where these centres go.
4: So that's the Queensland Premier, David Crisafulli, speaking about this deal in Parliament during the week. To give you a bit of a sense as to this patch of land, we're talking about 725 hectares. Right now, it's a cattle feedlot, but it's set to be transformed to this high-tech world. Apparently, you know, it's been chosen, this location, because it is near energy production. We're talking about it's near three gas plants. There's a nearby solar farm. It's got good connectivity to transmission networks. The idea around power, because this is a big one with data centers. So I've gone through to get some stats for you, Suzanne. This will reportedly draw as much power as about 1.5 million average Australian households.
2: Wow.

0: Okay. So just to give you a bit of that context to it, the water use, that's the other big talking point, isn't it? And we've been backgrounded, the water take would be equivalent to a commercial office building of the same size. Ongoing use, from what I understand so far, would be equal to about that of 48 households a day. But that said, it's this issue of water that local farmers are potentially most concerned about, because this is a big food growing region of Queensland, cattle and food producing. And the other part of this is it's yet to go through local council approval. So the local mayor says it's not a done deal yet. Something to watch, but a big deal for Queensland.
1: Does the local council have the ability to override the state government on this, though?
0: Well, it would be interesting. So if the local council said no, I don't know what the next part of that process would be. Yes, it could be appealed, that decision, and then the state government might get involved. There's lots to be considered as part of this. They want it to be up and running by 2027. So we're talking about in the next 12 months.
1: Good grief.
0: So not in total, because in total we're talking about a build that would take years, but to start operations there in 2027, which I find quite extraordinary too. Yeah.
1: So, I mean, what is the kind of community feeling? Has there been much feedback from residents in that Western Downs area about what they think about it, a data centre of this size going in?
0: Yeah, there has been bits and pieces and quite mixed, as you can imagine. Like, this is a rural area, and then to think of the massive sheds that data centres are being built there, a bit of a change in the local amenity, isn't it, in a big way. And then, again, water is a critical issue. We talk about a part of the state that, well, you know, producers in that area have certainly lived through plenty of droughts over the years. So that's going to be a key consideration here. The local mayor sort of said, well, we're up for the challenge. We're keen on investment. It's how we manage this correctly. So watch this space, because effectively we'll have to move pretty quickly.
1: Yeah, and interesting to hear the Premier saying this will have to actually add power to the grid. So that means that Anthropic are going to have to go and create their own power sources, doesn't it?
0: Yeah, or sign long-term arrangements to secure that's on top of what's already in use within the Queensland grid. That's how I sort of read it. But again, I'm not an expert in the field. We're trying to get all that level of detail to truly understand how this deal will work in practice. And you know, it's a massive centre. What was it? $32 billion. To put that, you know, for Queensland right now, there's a lot of infrastructure that's being built, particularly, say, for the 2032 Olympics, you know, Olympics and Paralympics. The venue budget for that is $7 billion. So we're talking more than four times that value for this data centre, this precinct on the Western Downs.
1: Yeah, well, it sounds like there'll be a great big roof, though, if you want to stick some solar panels on it. I reckon there'll be room to put at least a few of them on there.
0: Yeah, and the technology, and because the technology's, you know, at such a rapid pace, you know, think of the discussion we've had about artificial intelligence and AI, which has been a part of our lives for a fair while now, but just how it's changed in that last 2 years is amazing. And to think that it's, you know, there's all this great technology we walk around with in our pocket called our smartphone, but this is changing things in a huge way, and the implications of which, you know, from a regulatory perspective, we're still trying to catch up with that in many respects too.
1: Yeah, very much so. Craig Zonka is here, breakfast co-host on ABC Radio Brisbane, along with Loretta Ryan. Mango season is beginning, and if you had an odd $70,000, you might have been able to afford the first tray of mangoes for the year.
0: Oh, yeah. Now I can get excited in a big way, because nothing says summer to me, Suzanne, like seeing mangoes in the shops. You know, it's just the aroma of a fresh mango. You know, you slice a mango cheek off and the juice is dripping down your arm. Like, I'm a kid from central Queensland.
1: That's what I was going to ask. Did you grow up with mangoes?
0: Yeah, there was always a mango tree in the backyard and those sorts of things. And still my in-laws have a cattle property just outside of Rockhampton. And so when we go home at Christmas time, we spend the first few hours every morning. They've got a heap of common mango trees and they're not necessarily the best eating, but the cattle love them. So we spend the first hour of our day at 6 o'clock in the morning going up and picking up bucket loads of common mangoes to then feed out to the cattle. And you should see how much they enjoy them. They sort of slurp them up and juice is going everywhere.
1: See, they're Queensland cows brought up on mangoes.
0: they are. You know, special mango-flavoured beef you'll find sometime down the track. But, yeah, so the first trade of the season, it's quite the symbolic auction that happens, has been for the last 20-odd years at the Brisbane markets. This year, the winning bid, as you said, was a fair bit of coin.
2: Our final bid, $70,000 this year.
3: Congratulations, well done. What inspired you to get involved in this today?
2: Oh, mate, we've been in the markets our whole life in this industry, so we always come here and watch it every year. Every year is a hope to get it. This year, we've got our fourth store opening this Saturday. We're in a position to buy it, and buy it we did.
3: What are you going to do with the mangoes now?
2: Mate, everyone keeps asking me that. They're still a mango at the end of the day, regardless of what you pay for them, so I think a nice bowl of vanilla ice cream will be enjoyed with one of them tonight.
0: There's $70,000 here. You'd want to plate it in gold, wouldn't you? So that's local greengrocer Elijah Etry, who has become this year's mango king. Resplendent he was on his throne with cape and crown.
1: Is that what you get to do if you buy the mangoes?
0: Of course. Well, there's got to be a bit of fanfare around it. You've just forked out 70 grand.
1: 70 grand. Fair enough.
0: And it's lovely because, like I said, all the money goes to charity. This year it's gone to Red Kite, so they provide support for families experiencing childhood cancer, along with the Lady Musgrave Trust, which is doing some really incredible work around Brisbane with women experiencing homelessness. So, yeah, over $1.2 million has been raised over the last two decades of this annual mango auction. But, Suzanne, just between us.
1: Yeah.
0: These mangoes didn't come from Queensland.
1: What?
0: I know, it's
1: where
0: not quite.
1: Where are they from?
0: They're not quite ready in North Queensland yet. They came from the Territory, the NT mangoes.
1: Well, why didn't you just wait until the Queensland ones were ready?
0: Well, because they're already hitting the markets. You know, these NT ones are coming through. You know, they'll be going to the Sydney markets soon. And they are, of course, what I still refer to as a Bowen mango, the breed that's the species that commonly associated with Bowen in North Queensland. These days you call them a Kensington Pride. And I know there's, you know, R2E2s and Calypsos and everything else, but it's still the Bowen mango that I reckon tastes the best.
1: Yeah. Now, Craig, you were inspired by the auction of the mangoes to do a bit of a talk back on what people have bought at the charity auction. What kind of things have people ended up buying at charity auctions?
0: Oh, you would have been to a couple of these, Suzanne, over the years. And you see people, you know, a bit of competition across the room. The next thing, that hands up, scratching your nose, pulling your ear, and they've spent far too much money on something that they've got to go home and tell their better half about. Well, what have people ended up buying? Take a listen to some of the calls.
4: We've got 6 months' supply of bread, a loaf a day for 6 months.
0: Gee, that's not bad. That's pretty practical, Dawn.
4: It didn't really work out because we were at a town away from home and we just thought it was an opening bid to start it off. And so we gave it away to a friend. So we never ever got any of the bread, but a loaf of bread every day for 6 months sounded pretty good.
0: How much dough did it cost you, Dawn?
4: Very good. Oh, I think we bid some very little, like an opening bid of $15 or something silly, and no one else wanted bread.
5: I went to a charity and won a silent auction for a month of yoga. I am the worst person at yoga in the entire world. So I decided I'd be committed. I would go every single day and I hated every minute.
6: So I'm sitting quietly at work on a Friday and my phone says, you've just spent $5,500 on my credit card. And I was like, oh no, what the heck's happened? And 30 seconds later, it was followed by a text message. I've just won a set of solar panels on a silent auction at a lunch I'm at.
1: Oh, no.
7: What you need to do is take your mind back to 1992 when I'm going very well in business to go to the charity dinners. And, of course, they put the auctions on late so everyone's nicely lubricated. Your goal is to beat the next table. And I've got three young kids. They auction off a Shetland pony.
1: Oh, okay.
7: And I said, right, I got to have the Shetland pony to teach the kids to ride. So I paid $5,000 for the Shetland pony.
0: How good is that? $5,000 for a Shetland pony. That last voice there, Suzanne, was financial commentator Noel Whittaker. He's made a living about telling people what to do with their money. He says, "Don't follow, don't do as I do as I say."
1: Oh, that old classic line. Oh my goodness! Well, did he end up teaching the kids to ride on the Shetland pony? Did he get his money's worth?
0: Yeah, well, they had to travel, you know, an hour and a half outside of Brisbane because he couldn't have the Shetland pony at home, could he? So twice a week they were heading out for riding lessons on the Shetland pony.
1: Oh, that's fantastic.
0: Isn't it a cracker? Oh, yeah. So good.
1: Craig Zonka is here. Craig, have you ever bought at a charity auction?
0: I've maybe been the opening bid for a couple of things where you go, oh, you know, that concert tee. Oh, I wouldn't mind going to that gig. Oh, how much? Oh, just maybe I'll start it off at $50, eh? Yeah. But then I've got the self-control to then sit on my hands after that. Mm. What about, have you seen that?
1: Oh, no, I feel like I've never got the funds to be even attempting to buy things.
0: Yeah, and it's sporting memorabilia. It goes for ridiculous amounts of money. And I look at these people and go, who's got $2,500 for a T-shirt? Yeah, it's got someone's signature on it, but $2,500 for a T-shirt? What?
1: Some people have more money than sense, Craig.
0: Yeah.
1: That has always been true.
0: Not us. No. You know, we're here
1: more
0: for the joy.
1: More sense than money for us. For sure.
0: Exactly.
1: Yeah. Now, look, I cannot believe this. Ronnie Brisbane, it looks like you're on a path to scoop up all the sporting premierships all over again, titles.
0: Bring it on.
1: How excited is everybody? Now, look, I'm a bit sore because, you know, I'm sort of nominally a Crows supporter.
0: We can talk about last weekend easily.
1: I mean, let's not,
0: if you'd like.
1: Let's not go there.
0: Well, okay, what about this song? I don't know if you've heard it yet. Oh, yeah, fins up. Talking rugby league here, the theme tune for the Dolphins. Come and get on board. Get on board.
1: I'm not going to get on board, but you tell me how excited everyone is anyway.
0: Well, we're pretty pumped for the team based out of Redcliffe because the Broncos, they might have won the premiership in the league last year, but 2026 hasn't been so good for the Bronx. So instead, it's fins up, the red and white of the Redcliffe Dolphins, the newest team in the NRL, through to their first final series and one win away from playing a grand final. And look, there's plenty of room on the bandwagon, plenty of room on the bus, is the Dolphins CEO, Terry Reader.
8: There is only one team from Brisbane in the finals this year, so we're hopefully the other side of Brisbane want to get behind us and support us, but we're more than happy to have as many fans behind us as we can. But, you know, obviously we've got a wonderful fan base and the two Brisbane sides, in fact, the two biggest sides in the NRL in terms of crowds, membership. So, you know, that's a wonderful result and shows how much rugby league is loved in Brisbane.
0: So bring it on. The Dolphins, they've got the weekend off. They'll play next Friday night at the Cauldron at Lang Park against the winner of the Roosters-Sharks game.
1: And Craig, can you just, I mean, in Adelaide, you can't switch between Port and the Crows. You're a Port supporter for the AFL or you're a Crows supporter. So, I mean, can you just jump across Broncos to Finns?
0: It's really easy. Oh. Just get a different hat. Get a different jersey.
1: It won't kind of hurt in your heart to do it.
0: Oh, look, it will for diehard fans. But, you know, I'm all about just backing a winner, you know, 100%.
1: Okay.
0: But I have been cheering on the Dolphins since they entered the comp back in 2023 because my co-host, Loretta, she's a diehard Broncos fan. So I'm like, well, I've got to be contrary to that.
1: Yeah.
0: I've inducted my kids into the Dolphins camp as well. And they've got great history. Started in the BRL, the Brisbane Rugby League competition, back in 1960. So, in the code of rugby league, just jump on board the Dolphins bandwagon. And, you know, they've got a great team this year. Names like Herbie Farnworth, the Hammer, so Tabuai Fadeau, Max Plath is in great form. These are the names you just need to drop in on that casual water cooler conversation. Oh, yeah, how about the Hammers try? Whoa, wasn't he unreal?
1: I'm going to try that in the news with my producers, see how we go.
0: And you mentioned that the AFL, and the Lions, they could be there again for their fourth straight grand final appearance. They play against the Hawks tomorrow night. Of course, they've won the last two and going for their third straight. We are the pride of Britain. And since they beat your Crows last weekend, you just need to learn that song and you'll be set.
1: Nah, I'm sorry, I'm not going there either. I'll get on board with the Finns. They haven't won before, but I'm going to put my money on Freo because our youngest challenge caller, Tommy in Freo, he's a diehard Freo supporter. So in support of Tommy, I'm going for Freo, and because they haven't won before. I mean, haven't Brisbane had enough?
0: No, there's always more room in the trophy cabinet. We'll add a whole other building, you know. And it is pretty amazing because when was the three-peat? Early 2000s for the Lions, wasn't it? 01, 02, 03. They lost 04. So let's hope. And Tommy, all the best, mate. Freo, well, they may make it. Who knows? We'll know a bit more on the other side of this weekend, but fingers and toes crossed that the Lions can make it to the G for the big dance next weekend.
1: All right. Well, good luck to you, Craig. Thank you for your enthusiasm.
0: And go the Finns. Finns up.
1: You'll be very much appreciated by the league supporter last week who was upset by the content, the amount of AFL chat there was. So look, this one's for you, John.
0: We're just
1: and
0: trying
1: Kendi.
0: To balance the books, aren't we? Yeah.
1: All right. Hey, Craig, thanks so much for telling us what's been making news this week in Brisbane.
0: Thanks so much. Cheers, eh?
1: There is Craig Zonka, breakfast co-host on ABC Radio Brisbane, along with Loretta Ryan. And nightlife has that takes us pretty well up to the latest ABC News. On the other side, we have the Mighty Challenge. If you are keen to play on this Friday night, hop on the phones now, 1-300-800-222.
9: ABC News with Tim Wharton. Higher sustained oil prices are driving global inflation more than RBA anticipated. Business reporter Adelaide Miller has more.
10: While interest rate hikes started before the conflict in the Middle East, RBA Governor Michelle Bullock says higher oil prices have been a major contributor to inflationary pressures. Speaking before a parliamentary committee in Canberra this morning, she admits the RBA expected higher oil prices to be short-lived. Interest rates around the world are rising, with the US Fed increasing rates this week and local markets predicting another hike for Australia later this month. The RBA governor doesn't think inflation will return to its mid-range until late 2027.
9: A parliamentary inquiry probing the risks and benefits of artificial intelligence has kicked off public hearings. The committee has been tasked with looking at ways AI can boost Australia's productivity, while also examining potential national and cybersecurity challenges. The inquiry's chair, Labor MP Joe Briskey, says the country will only reap the benefits of AI if Australians trust the technology.
11: Australians see the upside. They recognise the benefits that it can bring. They're already using it in their daily lives to help them with a range of different things, but quite rightly, they are concerned and have questions around what does it mean for my workplace, what does it mean for my kids' safety.
9: Western Australian Emergency Services are continuing to investigate a fatal shark attack at a beach in Perth's northern suburbs. A witness recalls feeling helpless after emergency services were called to Sorrento Beach after receiving reports of a swimmer in distress and a shark sighting. The man, who was swimming with a friend, died and the beach remains closed. Jackie Rapak says she and her friend were at the popular beach getting coffee when water police and the police air wing arrived at the scene. Ms. Rapak says she was shocked by the incident.
12: I hugged on to my friend. I think, you know, we were just rather traumatised at that point. I think people just didn't really know what to do, to be honest.
9: The lawyer for the Australian man Simon Carman, who's accused of killing a teenage girl in Thailand, says he denies all charges against him. He's appeared in court for the first time to formally enter his plea after remains of 17-year-old Tunchinuk Domhola were found stuffed into a suitcase and dumped along railway tracks in Thailand in June. The 45-year-old has pleaded not guilty to four charges, including murder, moving or destroying a corpse, concealing a corpse and abducting a minor for indecent purposes. His lawyer, Sorosit Pongin, estimates the case could take between 6 to 8 months.
13: According to Simon's statement today, he denies all charges. We will proceed with witness examination in accordance with the defence's duties to ensure fairness for the defendant.
9: Police say a blast in northwestern Pakistan has killed at least 17 people after a vehicle loaded with explosives rammed a mosque which was next to a police building as worshippers gathered for Friday prayers. At least 70 people have been injured. The BBC's Caroline Davies has more from Islamabad.
14: At this stage, we're still waiting to have confirmation if any group has claimed this particular attack. So there is still further information waiting to come in from the officials. Khawat district is not particularly known for having these sorts of militant attacks, but neighbouring districts are, and often in Khyber Pakhtunkhwa, we do often hear reports about these sorts of incidents of security officials often being killed. We get reports from the authorities here in Pakistan saying that militants have been killed quite often near to the border with Afghanistan.
9: Sport now. Fremantle's the first team through to this year's AFL Grand Final after coming from behind to defeat Sydney by 12 points at the SCG. Corbin Middlemass reports.
15: 28 points down at the 30-minute mark of the third quarter, Fremantle needed to do something they had never done in the club's history to book a place in the 2026 Grand Final. A Hayden Young goal after the siren at three-quarter time made the deficit 21 at the final change. Fremantle were the team that they'd been all season in the last, kicking 5-4-1 behind as they pulled off their greatest three-quarter time comeback ever. They had 23 more contested possessions and had 24-6 inside 50s in the last. The Dockers will play either Hawthorn or Brisbane in next Saturday's grand final. Corbin Middlemass, ABC Sport, Sydney.
9: And the West Tigers have bowed out of the NRLW finals after they were beaten 6-0 by the Canberra Raiders at Campbelltown Stadium in Sydney. Isabella Waterman scored the only try of the game for the Raiders in the 16th minute, with both sides playing their first finals match. ABC News.
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1: Nightlifers, it is time for us to play the Mighty Challenge on this Friday night. I hope you're doing well. Probably not feeling so crash hot if you are a Sydney Swans supporter tonight, but we've got a few excited West Australians in our midst. Jenny in Perth is saying, the Dockers win tonight was so exciting. My son is actually flying home from Copenhagen. He's booking his tickets tonight so we can head down to Fremantle next weekend and hopefully celebrate a very long-waited-for grand final celebration. Tommy, if you're listening, look, there he is. Tommy's on the line now. Lots of you have been texting in saying, oh, we can't wait to hear from Tommy tonight. Our Tommy in Freo, who, for example, Bernadette saying, I'm so happy for Tommy and his team. I hope they can go all the way. All right. The Mighty Challenge is what it's all about, although there might be a bit more football chat going on. Here are the categories tonight. We have That Was the Week That Was. We have Batman Day, stage names, drinks, and words that can be written using only the top row of a QWERTY keyboard. Words that can be written using only the top row of a QWERTY keyboard, drinks, stage names, Batman Day, and That Was the Week That Was. Do you fancy any of those? 1-300-800-222.
2: The Mighty Challenge.
1: Tommy, congratulations.
3: Oh, my God. I'm still recovering.
1: Oh, it didn't look good there, did it, at three-quarter time or before that?
3: There were sad tears and there were happy tears and there was screaming. And, oh, my God, there was everything.
1: Okay, so where were you watching, Tommy?
3: Well, I actually had my cricket semi-final, so I missed the first and second quarter.
1: Oh, goodness. So you watched the end of the match and then you went to do your cricket semi-final?
3: No, I had my cricket semi-final first.
1: Oh, so you missed the first, the first bit of the game.
3: Yeah.
1: All right. And then did you watch at home?
3: Yeah, went home. Oh,
1: How'd you go at the cricket? How was the semi-final?
3: We won.
1: Yes.
3: But I won't get to play my grand final because I'm flying out to Melbourne on Monday night. I'm so excited.
1: Oh, my goodness, Tommy. So you are in, you can't have in two finals next weekend.

0: And Donnie, you can't be in one of them.
1: Yeah. I'm just, oh my God.
0: Well, Tommy, we are very happy for you, except for the Swans supporters. But even a Swans supporter says, Jan from Nowra says, say hi to young Tommy. What a win from a disappointed Swans supporter, says Jan.
1: They played very well.
0: Yeah. Yeah, they did. But Tommy, lots of our nightlife family are all very excited for you. So let's give the Dockers theme song another run.

0: Okay, so Tommy, the plan, did you say you're leaving on Monday?
1: Yeah, leave on Monday night and then fly out Sunday.
0: Okay, so you're heading over to Melbourne. So you'll be in Melbourne for a week?
1: Yes, the whole week.
0: Oh, so you've got all the lead up and the parades and everything?
1: Yes, and sad news about the shark attack in Sorrento. That's actually like one of the beaches I go to all the time. It's one of my local beaches.
0: Oh, no. No, that,
1: so that,
0: yeah,
1: was sad to hear.
0: That is awful news, Tommy. All right, well, let's play the Mighty Challenge. And I tell you what, you have to make sure that you give us a call next Saturday night, because I think a lot of us who maybe our teams aren't going to be in the final, but a lot of us are hoping that Freo wins for your sake, Tommy.
1: Saturday night, I'm either going to be really happy or really sad.
0: Yeah, but look, we'll be here for you. Whatever feelings you're feeling then, Tommy, we'll be here for you. Okay, do you want, that was the week that was, Batman Day, stage names, drinks, or words that can be written only using the top row of a QWERTY keyboard?
1: I'll go with that as the week that was.
0: The week that was, very well. Yes. Question one for you, Tommy. Which Kazakhstani player won the women's singles at the 2026 US Open?
1: Oh, I'm going to have to pass on that one. I've got no idea.
0: That's all right, Tommy. All right, just stay. Make sure you stay listening for another couple of minutes, because I think Paul the truckie wants to do a shout out to you.
1: I'll listen to the whole quiz.
0: Excellent. That's what we like to hear. All right, Tommy, I really hope you enjoy the week ahead. There is 12-year-old Tommy in Perth, our Fremantle supporter, who is very, very excited for what the week ahead will bring. Paul the truckie.
2: Hello, Suzanne.
0: Hello.
2: Tommy, it's definitely walkie time now, brother.
0: Nicely done. Nicely done, Paul.
2: I won't be able to do one next Saturday, though, Suzanne. So I'll have to preempt it with the Friday night one.
0: Okay. You think, do you think your chances are?
2: I probably won't be able to do one Friday, actually.
0: Oh, okay.
2: This is probably the last one, but I think they'll go all right. I think Mulder seems to think they'll do all right if they keep doing what they're doing. So that's probably a pretty good indication.
0: Excellent. All right. Well, let's do question one in the Mighty Challenge. Which Kazakhstani player won the women's singles at the 2026 US Open?
2: I heard this, but I've got no chance of pronouncing it.
0: I will. Do you want to have a try?
2: No, I won't even. No, I'll just butcher it, and it'll be way off. But, it's pretty hard to pronounce, I think.
0: All right, thanks.
2: I did hear her name, but I can't get me. No, I won't be able to get my lips around that.
0: All right, thank you, Paul. Thank you for the horn there.
2: That's quite all right. Go, Tommy. Good luck.
0: All right. We will talk to you next week. Now, look, amongst all of the excitement, Alex says, as a Perthy who doesn't subscribe to the national religion, my week is ruined. Every work conversation, every pub lunch, everything in WA will be dominated by this ball-kicking nonsense. Alex, yes. I do feel for you. It's just a week, though, and then it will all be over. Hello, Mario.
3: Good morning.
0: Good morning. How are you, Mario? What's going on?
3: I'm all right.
0: Yeah.
3: I'm going to pass on this one. I don't remember the name.
0: Okay. All right. Well, I'll have to let you go too, Mario. Thank you.
3: Thank you.
0: Tess in Gawler has it. Sort of Tana, but not really. Bernadette. Yes, that's the correct answer too. Peter in Sydney.
4: Hello.
0: Hi.
4: Now I don't know whether to talk more AFL or not. It's going to put people off. But I watched the match tonight as a Sydney Swans supporter, and well done, Fremantle. I thought Sydney were going to win there for a while.
0: It did look very much like it, didn't it?
4: But I just encourage all the Sydney supporters to follow the women's team. My son and I went out to Henson Park in Sydney last Sunday and watched the Giants and the Swans play in the AFLW, and that was good. So they've got matches every two weeks there.
0: Excellent suggestion. Now, Peter, which Kazakhstani player won the women's singles at the 2026 US
4: Open?
0: Well,
4: I hope I get the pronunciation right. It's something like Elena Rybakina.
0: Yep, sounds pretty good to me. Good work, Peter. Yeah, Elena Rybakinap was the winner there. Would you like to stay in That Was the Week That Was?
4: I rang up because I could tonight, and I don't care if I win or lose the quiz. But I'm intrigued by the QWERTY keyboard character.
0: Oh, okay. Let's see how you go with that. Question
4: because it
0: two.
4: It has four vowels in it, so it's like should be easy to make words from it, I think.
0: Question two. Which 2004 epic movie stars Sean Bean as the Greek hero Odysseus?
4: 2000 and which year?
0: Four.
4: Oh, okay. Well, I would guess it, Troy, given that I can see all those letters on the keyboard.
0: An excellent guess, Peter. Troy is the correct answer. Would you like to stay in this category?
4: Oh, why not?
0: Question three. Which ballet move takes its name from a French word for a spinning top?
4: I am allowed to look at a keyboard, aren't I?
0: I can't see why not. Can't see how that's cheating.
4: Now this is, I probably do know this one. No, I'm not going to get it. I probably will know it when I hear it.
0: Thank
4: I
0: you,
4: can
0: Peter.
4: See all the letters. They look all good there. QWERTY-UWIOP, but anyway.
0: QWERTY-UWIOP, exactly so. But no, Peter, you'll have to move on if you can't do a spinning top move for us.
4: Perfectly fine.
0: Fare thee well.
4: Bye-bye.
0: I've got Tana's got it, Stella's got it, Leroy has it, Lorella has it. No, Bernadette, that is not the one. Ray in the Bay, that is also correct. And Susie, you've got it too. John in Ashfield. Hi, John.
5: How are you, Suzanne? How are you going?
0: I can't complain. John, how's your week?
5: Yeah, I'm pretty good. I had a birthday on Tuesday, so...
0: Well, happy birthday for you for Tuesday.
5: Yeah. Okay, thank you very much. And all the very best for Theo on next Saturday, Tommy. All the very best. Hope they do well for you, mate.
0: Wonderful. John, were you a Swans supporter?
5: Sort of a bit half and half. Yeah, I've always had a soft spot for the Swans, but they'll be back next year. They've got to look, hopefully they'll have all their players that had to put off with all that other stuff that went on. Yeah, and hopefully they'll be back anyway, so they'll be strong.
0: Question three for you, John. Which ballet move takes its name from a French word for a spinning top?
5: It'd be pirouette.
0: A pirouette is correct. Nicely done, John. Yes.
5: Yeah. I regularly go to the some of the ballets
0: All right. So, well, it's a good one for you then. Would you like to stay in words that can be written only using the top row of a QWERTY keyboard, or you could try drinks, stage names, Batman Day, or That Was the Week That Was?
5: Oh, might try stage names. Thank you, Suzanne.
0: Question four. By what stage name is Australian musician Kevin Parker better known?
5: Kevin Parker? Not sure. I'll have to pass on that. Sorry, Suzanne.
0: It's all right. All right. Thanks, John.
5: Okay. Yeah, good luck. Good luck, Tommy, anyway, next week.
0: Thanks, thanks, John. I'm sure Tommy's still listening and soaking up everybody's good wishes. Eric, do you care at all about the footy?
6: Yeah, I do, but Hawthorn, I'm back for Hawthorn, so go Hawks tomorrow.
0: So if it's a Hawthorn Freo showdown, whew. You're all over.
6: I don't follow it greatly, but I pay attention to the finals and the grand final. But yeah. But I thought there's a secondary Fremantle theme song that goes, oh, free, oh, free, oh, oh, free. I think that's another one of their songs, I think. But yeah.
0: Not one I'm familiar with. But thank you. Now, do you know, Eric, by what stage name Australian musician Kevin Parker is better known as?
6: Well, I don't know, but I'll say Troy Sivan.
0: It's not Troy Sivan, Eric.
6: Oh, thanks anyway.
0: Okay, thanks for the call. Tony in Penshurst. Hey, Tony.
7: Hello. How are you going?
0: Well, Tony, well.
7: Yes. Well, I don't Well, I'm sad to see the Swans go, but I can go for the girls. I like North Melbourne, who are doing very well. The girls, AFLW is doing very well.
0: All right. Well, everyone's got a team and everyone's got another team to go for. So none of us need to be entirely bereft.
7: And I think the girls are doing better for my teams anyway. So I've got the Roosters girls as well. They're doing better than the boys. I'm biased.
0: Now, Tony, Kevin Parker, by what stage name is he better known?
7: Tame Impala.
0: Tame Impala is correct. Nicely done. Where would you like to go?
7: Oh, I'll go for my favourite. That was the week.
0: Oh,
7: was,
0: yes.
7: Please.
0: Okay. Let's see if Tony whips through it as quickly as he normally does. Question five. Hosted by Alan Cumming, which show won Outstanding Reality Competition Program at this year's Emmys?
7: Oh, no. Alan Cumming. I don't know this one. Oh, dear. Oh. Oh, I don't know. I'm going to need to bomb out. I'll go for the Jeopardy.
0: It's not the Jeopardy. Oh, Tony, no, I can't believe it.
7: Oh, I should have stayed with the other one. Anyway,
0: you never know. Thanks, Tony.
7: Always hit and miss. Thanks a lot. Bye.
0: Bye. Oh, now, Kathy knew the answer to Tame Impala and says, my son works here for him doing, he's a musician and doing audio tech. Thank you, Kathy. Who is up next? It's Noel from Broadwater. Evening, Noel.
8: Hello, Suzanne.
0: Hello. Hosted by Alan Cumming, Noel, which show won Outstanding Reality Competition Program at this year's Emmys?
8: Suzanne, I haven't had a television for years and I don't follow any of the reality programs. So, good night, Suzanne.
0: Good night, Noel. Lovely to speak to you. Rayan Urunga.
9: Hello, Suzanne.
0: Hello.
9: Yeah.
0: Any ideas on this one?
9: I don't have a TV either, actually.
0: Oh.
9: And Tame Impala, is that one person? I thought it was a group.
0: Do you know, I kind of thought it was, but I don't really know.
9: No. Oh, well, there you go. So
0: we've all learned something.
9: A reality TV show is like Survivor or something like that.
0: You have to tell me.
9: Well, that's...
0: Is that your guess?
9: Yeah.
0: It is not Survivor.
9: All right.
0: Thanks, Ray.
9: Bye.
0: George in Lakemba. Hi, George.
10: Oh, good day, Suzanne.
0: Hang Hi.
10: On. I've got to take you off speaker because, unfortunately, I think I've might have perforated one of my eardrums and I've gone partially deaf in my left ear.
0: Oh, no.
10: So, hopefully it'll repair itself, supposedly, though. That's what happened. So I might have to double-check with the GP. So, I was trying to carefully clean the wax out of my ears and I reckon I might have... possibly poke a little hole in. Anyhow, enough of my troubles.
0: All right. Well, you be careful there, George, of your ears. Yes. Question five, hosted by Alan Cumming, which show won Outstanding Reality Competition Program at this year's Emmys?
10: Well, I do have a TV, although I couldn't watch the Emmys because, of course, they're on streaming platforms, but I did actually see this in highlights later in the news. The delightful Alan Cumming hosted The Traitors, the US version.
0: You are correct, George. It is The Traitors. Where would you like to go now? That was the week that was Batman Day, stage names, drinks, or words that can be written using only the top row of a QWERTY keyboard.
10: Okay, sorry, can you get through them again? There was...
0: That was the week that was.
10: It was,
0: Batman
10: yeah.
0: Day, stage names, drinks... Words that can be written using only the top row of a QWERTY keyboard.
10: Oh, wow. Batman. Stage names. Oh, let's go stage names.
0: Question six. Which English actor was born Morris Joseph Micklewhite?
10: Oh, I think it might be Michael Caine.
0: It is Michael Caine, George. Are you staying in stage names? Okay, question seven. Stefani Germanotta is the real name of which American musician?
10: I think, in fact, I'm pretty sure I know. That's Lady Gaga.
0: It is Lady Gaga, George. Well done. Staying here?
10: Okay, when you're on a roll, get ready for the fall.
0: Question 8. Which Oscar-nominated actor began his career under the stage name Marky Mark?
10: Oh, Mark Wahlberg.
0: Mark Wahlberg is correct, George. And I will give you question 9, also in this category. I know you will get this. Which singer was born Annie Mae Bullock on the 26th of November 1939 in Tennessee?
10: For once, your faith in me might be repaid. I think it might be Tina Turner.
0: It is Tina Turner. See, I knew you knew that, George. Okay, now your choices are Batman Day, that was the week that was, drinks, or words that can be written using only the top row of a QWERTY keyboard.
10: Oh, I'll go with that. Batman Day, is it?
0: Batman Day. Question 10. Most cliffhangers of the 1960s Batman TV series ended with which 6-word phrase?
10: Oh, it's quite a while since I've seen that show. Yeah, the narrator would say at the end something at the end, yeah. Because not all of them were cliffhangers, of course. Some of them were self-contained. That's right. Yes, I had to think about it. Same bat time, same bat channel. That's 6, isn't it?
0: That is correct, George. Yeah. Same bat time, same bat channel.
10: I knew it was in there. I'd seen it so many times. It just had to kind of focus and concentrate, and it percolated up eventually.
0: Question 11. Which Batman villain has been played by Frank Gorshin, Jim Carrey, and Paul Dano?
10: Oh, Frank Gorshin's probably my favourite of those. It's the Riddler.
0: It is the Riddler, George. Question 12. You'll stay in here, presumably.
10: Oh, yeah, presumably.
0: Who is the most recent actor to have played Bruce Wayne in a live-action movie?
10: Oh, this sounds like it could be a trick question. the latest one to be in the series is Robert Pattinson, I think, unless Batman is featured in some other franchise. Assuming it's not too sneaky, I'll go with Robert Pattinson.
0: It is not Robert Pattinson.
10: Aha, it is sneaky.
0: It could well be sneaky.
10: Thanks.
0: Bye, George. All right, you take care of your ear, okay? Yeah, I don't know if you heard me. Nicole in Canberra. Good evening, Nicole.
11: Good evening, Suzanne. How are you?
0: Good. I'm well, Nicole. What's going on in Canberra tonight?
11: Well, I'm not watching enough TV and film, obviously.
0: Ah.
11: Robert Pattinson was my guess. So,
0: Who is the most recent actor to have played Bruce Wayne in a live-action movie?
11: Well, leave that one to the next one.
0: Okay.
11: Have a good night.
0: Thanks, Nicole.
11: Okay. Bye.
0: Muan's given us a ring from Thailand. Hello.
12: Hey, how are you?
0: Hi, doing well, thanks. You on holiday there?
12: No, I actually live here most of the time now.
0: Oh, okay.
12: I grew up in Queensland, but I've met a lady and, got married and...
0: And here you are calling in from Thailand.
12: Yeah, I still love the ABC though.
0: Excellent, excellent. Who is the most recent actor to have played Bruce Wayne in a live action movie?
12: Well, to be honest, I don't know. So I'm going to have to go at Alfred Smithers.
0: It is not Alfred Smithers. But thank you for playing.
12: No worries.
0: All right, nice to talk to you. Sammy in Barara Heights. Hi, Sammy.
13: Hi, Suzanne.
0: What's happening, Sammy?
13: Oh, thank goodness it wasn't the, is that Friday night Shakespeare question?
0: No, that's tomorrow night.
13: Tomorrow night, okay.
0: Oh, actually, I should mention I will not be here tomorrow night. I have a long-standing commitment to co-host my son's school trivia night. I will be doing that. Greta Jackson will be with you all tomorrow night.
13: Okay, well, good luck, Greta.
0: She doesn't need luck.
13: I like proud.
0: All right, Sammy.
13: So who have we had? Who have we had?
0: We've had Robert Pattinson and Alfred Smithers.
13: Alfred Smithers. That's the name of the part, the guest. I don't know. I'm thinking. Action, late, newest action man.
0: Most recent actor to have played Bruce Wayne in a live action movie.
13: Does that mean a Marvel movie?
0: I can't really give you any further details than that.
13: Well, I'm going to go for Robert. No, because we've already had Robert, haven't we?
0: We have had Robert.
13: Matt Reeves.
0: It's not Matt Reeves. Bye.
13: Bye.
0: All right, this, I think George was onto something. This could be a bit of a tricky one. Let's see who can figure it out. Mick in Glen Iris.
14: Yeah, won't be me. So movie, not a TV series.
0: Yeah, the most recent actor to have played Bruce Wayne in a live-action movie.
14: Look, seriously, no clue. I'm just going to pluck a name from the air, current actor. Let's go Timothy Chalamet.
0: It is not Timothy Chalamet.
14: Yeah, sorry. Thank you.
0: Thanks, Mick. All right. Chris in Pakenham. Hi, Chris. Oh, hang on. The clicker's decided to take a bent against you, Chris. There we go. Hi, Chris.
15: How you going?
0: Good. All right. The most recent actor to have played Bruce Wayne in a live-action movie.
15: And it's not Robert Pattinson.
0: It's not Robert Pattinson.
15: Well, most recent movie had him in it, so I can't think of any other movies. I'll just say Will Arnett.
0: Not Will Arnett, no.
15: See ya.
0: See ya. Now, Paul from Melbourne says, you are sneaky, it's so-and-so. Paul, that is not the correct answer. It's even sneakier than that. Who's up next? Mark in Port Pirie. Oh, hang on. There you are, Mark. Hello.
16: Yeah, what is it? And great win for the Dockers. I couldn't believe they won that in the end because Sydney Swans led every quarter, but the Dockers got it, won in the end by 12 points. I couldn't believe it.
0: Yeah, they did well, didn't they, coming back like that?
16: Oh, yeah, especially in the end. Yeah, and I hope Tommy, that rang up, I hope we should hope they can go all the way.
0: Well, I'm hoping, but we'll see. Mm. We'll see what next week brings, won't we, Mark?
16: Now, and what's the question?
0: The question is, who is the most recent actor to have played Bruce Wayne in a live-action movie? It's not Robert Pattinson. It's not Alfred Smithers. It's not Matt Reeves. It's not Timothy Chalamet. It's not Will, someone whose last name I forgot to write down.
16: Well, I can't figure it yet. Just hope that man. It's not Michael Keaton, is it?
0: It is not Michael Keaton.
16: Oh, okay, then.
0: Okay, yeah. Thanks. Thanks,
16: yeah,
0: Mark.
16: Okay, yeah.
0: All right, I'll catch up with you another time. Ed in Perth, you are the only person who has got this right so far. You're asking the wrong generation, says someone. Well, hop on the phones if you know. Here's Frank in Doreen in Victoria. Hello, Frank.
17: Hi. Very, very sneaky question. I like it. It's great. So I was listening to the show. When you first posed that question, I went, Ben Affleck, because The Flash came in after the Batman with Rob Pattinson. However, if you watch the movie, it goes through different timelines. And who pops up out of the car at the very end? George Clooney.
0: Yes, and George Clooney is the correct answer. Well done, Frank.
17: No problem.
0: Question, do you want to stay in Batman Day? You sound like you must know your Batman, or would you like to try?
17: I love Batman. So, yep, let's stay with Batman.
0: Question 13. In which decade was the first Batman comic published?
17: It was actually published in 1941.
0: That's no. No, that is not the correct answer. I'm sorry.
17: Oh, okay. Oh. So much for being a big Batman fan. Okay, no worries. Good
0: thanks.
17: Luck.
0: Thanks for saving us there, Frank. We were very glad to have you on board. Here's Vando on the road, 1-300-800-222. We do have a few lines free. Hi, Vando.
18: Morning, Suzanne. How are you?
0: Can't complain, Vando.
18: Yeah, they do that for once a week. Anyway.
0: Yeah, compared to Paul's, it really is, isn't it?
18: Okay, compare me to Paul. That's good. Yeah, if you were an architect who married the Hulk, who had a penchant for fixing things and had a busy diary, who would you be? You'd be City Planner Susanna Banner with a full daily planner with a penchant for a spanner. How do you like that one?
0: How long has it taken you to figure that one out?
18: It didn't take that long. But anyway, never mind.
0: No, it's nice. It's nice. I just wondered if you've been working on it for a while.
18: Oh, not a while, no. Yeah, this morning I thought, I'll ring tonight.
0: Okay.
18: And so between bacon and eggs and bed. So what's that? I don't know, 40 minutes?
0: Very nice. Very, very nice, Vando. Now, in which decade was the first Batman comic published?
18: Look, straight up, my head went to 1930s and well, mate, just before with the 1940s, so I'm guessing definitely 1930s.
0: 1930s is correct, Vando. Done.
18: Yeah, Vando's got one. You know what I thought? Yeah, because normally this is like Groundhog Day speed dating, what you and I have got. You ask me a question, I say something wrong. Next! What the hell?
0: But what's different to speed dating is that we keep doing it again. Like, we don't write each other off permanently. Yeah.
18: That's thanks to my tenacity. That's it.
0: Would you like to stay in Batman Day, Vando, or try something else?
18: Oh, no, let's go to Batman Day. Yeah.
0: There is one more question left.
18: Adam West. No, I don't know. Come on, let's go.
0: Why don't I ask the question first? Question 14. Who played Mr. Freeze in the 1997 movie Batman and... you could let me finish the question, Vando.
18: Okay, sorry.
0: Yeah. You're correct. It is Arnold Schwarzenegger. And the question was, in full, who played Mr. Freeze in the 1997 movie Batman and Robin? Right, well, that's Batman done. You can have drinks, That Was the Week That Was, or words that can be written using only the top row of a QWERTY keyboard.
18: We'll go with Ballet Perf of War, which is drinks, please, Suzanne.
0: Okay. Question 15. What gas makes up the bubbles in a glass of champagne?
18: Probably CO2, carbon dioxide.
0: Carbon dioxide is correct, Vando.
18: Go Vando.
0: I mean, this is three, Vando.
18: I beg your pardon.
0: What's your PB again?
18: I think about four, I think.
0: Right. Do you want to stay in drinks and see if you can get another one?
18: Yes. Better for water, Suzanne.
0: Question 16. What are the bubbles in bubble tea made from?
18: Oh, I don't know. You get that at the sushi train, don't you? I don't know. Do you know when you turn on the tap real quick and you get the bubbles in the water, like if you're cordial and that?
0: Yep.
18: Poor man, squash. It's not that. I don't know. NOS.

0: and so I've got to go and get an ultrasound done to see how things are going at the moment. But
1: all right, fingers crossed for you, Kylie, that everything works out okay.
0: Thanks very much. Yeah.
1: Now, Kylie, do you know what the bubbles in bubble tea are made of?
0: No, I wouldn't. I wouldn't know, love.
1: Thanks. Have you ever had a bubble tea?
0: No, I never. No, I'm not a tea person, only a coffee person.
1: Fair enough. Thanks, Kylie.
0: Thanks very much.
1: Bye. Bye. I mean, it's not really tea-ish in the way we think of tea, is it, the bubble tea? Something else entirely, really. James in Frankston. Hello, James.
2: Hello, Suzanne. How are you? I came. That was quick.
1: Oh, I mean, a bit.
2: Sorry.
1: 16. What are the bubbles in bubble tea made from?
2: I believe it's tapioca, isn't
1: tapioca
2: it?
1: Tapioca is correct. Have you drunk bubble tea, James?
2: Once.
1: What did you think?
2: Oh, yeah, it's hit or miss. Hit or miss, I prefer just the Yorkshire tea.
1: You're one of those Yorkshire tea fans, are you?
2: I am. It's the only tea I drink. I can't stand tea, and my mum and dad drink it, and dad insists on having it when he comes over, when he comes back to Australia, I've actually gotten a taste for it myself. So there you go.
1: And so how did you get onto it? Do you have English heritage or Yorkshire heritage?
2: Yeah, well, Dad's English and my mum's Australian. But, so my dad lives overseas in the Middle East, and that's actually where it's made, the Middle East.
1: You're kidding. So, it's not made in Yorkshire?
2: No, it's apparently made in the UAE.
1: Ah, that's
2: there
1: interesting.
2: Yes.
1: There was a bloke here at work a few years ago. Like, we used to have these fights because he was trying to get me to get onto the Yorkshire tea, but I was sticking with my own, and he never did convince me, although I did try a couple of cups, but there you go.
2: No, not your cup of tea, obviously.
1: No, not my cup of tea, no. Paul just wants to understand a bubble tea a bit more. What is it? Is it a soft drink or what? I have never heard of it. James, have you got a good explanation as to what a bubble tea is?
2: Sweet drink, really. Mm. I say it's more of a sweet drink with different flavourings in it. It's, people have them all the time. It's not my thing, I'm afraid.
1: That's right. It's got all these little balls in it made of the tapioca. It's very, very popular. A lot of the kind of the Asian food drink, the drink shops sell the bubble tea.
2: Well, I'm actually at work at the moment in the city in Melbourne, and there's heaps of the bubble tea places here. But when you actually, with the bubbles, the actual tapioca, they burst. And I think that's why everyone likes it, actually. It's maybe a textural thing that they like the bursting in the mouth type. So, yes. But I always notice that they never drink all of it. They only drink... They drink about three quarters of it, and there seems to be cups of empty bubble, you know, almost empty bubble tea everywhere.
1: There definitely are, aren't there? Okay, James, would you like to stay in drinks? Would you like words that can be written using only the top row of a QWERTY keyboard? Or we do have a few more. That was the week that was questions left.
2: I'll try that was the week that was.
1: Question 17. Rapper Macklemore has been dropped from which English musician's US tour?
2: Ed Sheeran.
1: Ed Sheeran is correct. If we've got time, we'll talk about that a bit more too with Andrew Romano next hour when we have our US cross. Do you want to stay in that was the week that was, James?
2: Yes.
1: Question 18. Which medical drama set in Pennsylvania had 25 nominations at this year's Emmys?
2: I like that Widow's Bay show. I know it wasn't that because that's not a hospital, but that won a few. I cannot think for the life of me who won what the show was. No, I'll have to.
1: Oh, sorry, James.
2: No problem.
1: Talk to you another time, James.
2: Thanks, Suzanne. Good luck tomorrow as well.
1: Thank you very much.
2: No problem.

0: Joyce has it. Joe has it. Tana has it. Suzanne has it. Annette in Perth has it. Jim in Campbelltown has it. Sam in Harvey. Hello, Sam.
1: Good morning, Suzanne. How are you?
0: I'm not bad, Sam. Do you watch a lot of telly, or are you one of these people without a TV?
1: What's that?
0: Do you have a telly?
1: Yeah.
0: Oh, you do. So do you watch match?
1: No.
0: No. Okay. Question 18, Sam. Which medical drama set in Pennsylvania had 25 nominations at this year's Emmys? Maybe you read about this.
1: That'd be E.T.
0: It's not E.T. I'm sorry, Sam.
1: All right. Thank you.
0: Okay. Good to chat. Shane in Singleton. Hi, Shane.
2: Good morning. I was doing all right there. I had CO2. I had Arnold Schwarzenegger and tapioca, but unfortunately I don't know much about medical dramas.
0: You didn't watch the Emmys?
2: No, I didn't.
0: Right. Do you want to have a guess?
2: I've got no idea. I'll go ER.
0: It is not ER. Thanks, Shane.
2: Bye.
0: Bye. Yeah, so we're on question 18. We want to know which medical drama set in Pennsylvania had 25 nominations at this year's Emmys. Mike is on the road. Hi, Mike.
3: Tommy Evo. Tommy Evo. Tommy, way to go. You gotta see Frio at the big show. Tommy, way to go. We are the Frio Doctors. That's you and me, Tommy.
0: Now, Mike, it says you're on the road. Are you somewhere in WA? Are you a Dockers fan? I mean, clearly you are.
3: I am, yeah.
0: Okay.
3: And, I'm hoping Tommy is going to convince one of his parents to give up their ticket and send me. I'll show them the top.
0: All right, Tommy, if you're listening, the offer's there. If your parents don't really want to go, Mike will take you instead.
3: And I'll sing that all game long.
0: Wow. Okay, so, yeah. Mike, where are you going to be watching it then?
3: Hopefully I'll be home from my run. And, I'll probably watch it at the pub or something.
0: Okay. All right, looking forward to that. Well, whoever you're with, will they get to hear that song all afternoon?
3: maybe for a couple of minutes before I'm removed.
0: Okay, Mike, question 18. Which medical drama set in Pennsylvania had 25 nominations at this year's Emmys? You still there, Mike? No? He's gone very quiet. Oh, I think he just wanted to ring and sing, not to to partake. Hi, Tony in Canberra.
4: Gosh, love the show. And the quality of the audience is just really, really good.
0: It is, isn't it?
4: It must be fun hosting it.
0: It is.
4: Now, right. I'm not going to get this question at all. I don't watch telly at all, except when the footy's on. And St Kilda are playing. I've got no idea about the Emmys, and I don't really care, to be honest.
0: Okay. Well, you know, if you'd cared, though, Tony, you could have got the question correct, and, you know.
4: Yeah, but there's only 24 hours a day, and I've only got one brain.
0: Yeah.
4: And most of us involved in other, more involving things, and human-to-human thing, real face-to-face stuff.
0: Right. Living life, basically, Tony.
4: Indeed, even reading a bit.
0: You don't
4: say. And playing music, creating music.
0: All right, well, it's very full. You sound like a Renaissance man. Tony, I'll have to let you go, though.
4: That's right.
0: All right, talk to you another time. Let's go to Jim in Heathcote. Hi, Jim.
5: Hey, how are you?
0: Jim, did you watch the Emmys? Do you know which medical drama set in Pennsylvania had 25 nominations?
5: I think I've got an understanding of it. It's

0: The pit.
1: Let's go to Johnny in St Ives. Hey, Johnny.
2: Who's there? G'day.
1: Johnny. Hello. Now, I let Jim go. I wasn't entirely convinced he wasn't googly. He may have said an answer which may have been correct. So if you did hear what he said, don't discount it as your answer because it's been said.
2: Big watcher of that show, Noah Wiley, I think it is, from when he was on ER. It's the pit.
1: It is the pit. Okay, Johnny, would you like to stay in That Was the Week That Was?
2: Let's clear them out.
1: Okay, well, if you can. Question 19. Which German player won the men's singles at the 2026 US Open?
2: Zverev.
1: Yeah, Alexander Zverev was the winner. Okay, Johnny, question 20. You can have drinks or you can have words that can only be written using the top row of a QWERTY keyboard.
2: Drinks.
1: Question 20. With a name meaning restricted, what name is given to a short shot of espresso?
2: Oh, meaning what?
1: Restricted.
2: Ristretto
1: is correct.
2: Right.
1: Okay.
2: But I don't normally have a macchiato.
1: Do you want to stay in drinks?
2: Yeah, sure.
1: Question 21. Which brand of beer has a name meaning morning sun in Japanese?
2: Asahi?
1: Asahi is correct, Johnny.
2: Yeah.
1: Okay.
2: I don't drink, but I know a lot of people that drink.
1: Question 22. Courvoisier is a brand of which type of brandy?
2: What's the name of it?
1: Now, I hope I've said this correctly because I forgot to get a pronunciation check on this. Courvoisier?
2: What sort of brandy?
1: Yeah.
2: I'm not that up on drinks to know that. I'll have a guess at, I don't even know, if, like sherry?
1: Sherry is not the answer, Johnny.
2: Thanks,
1: all right. Thanks for your contribution.
2: Good on you. Cheers. See ya.
1: Bye. We have, Suzanne has it, Joyce has it, Leroy has it, Bernadette has it. Joe in Melton also has it. Steve in Northam. Hello, Steve.
3: Hello, Suzanne. Long time no speak. How are you?
1: It's not bad, Steve. Now, if you are familiar with this, a Courvoisier, it's a brand of which type of brandy?
3: Do you know what? I wish I was a Vando, mate. I have no idea.
1: Why do you wish you were Vando?
3: Oh, because he'd know for sure.
1: Yeah, he might. Or he might not, right. But he'd not know with a flourish, that's for sure. Hey, Steve.
3: Thanks,
1: all right, good to have a yarn with you. Joe in Ridgehaven.
4: Yes, hello.
1: Joe, Courvoisier is a brand of which type of brandy?
4: Would it be cognac?
1: Cognac is correct. Would you like? Oh, no, you've got no choice. You've got words that can be written using only the top row of a QWERTY keyboard. Which carnivorous semi-aquatic mammal would live in a holt or couch?
4: Otter.
1: An otter is correct, Joe. 24. In surfing, which term is used to describe a surfer falling off their board while riding a wave?
4: A dunk.
1: It is not a dunk. Thanks, Joe.
4: Thanks.
1: Let's go to Miko in North Sydney. Hi, Miko.
5: Hello, how are you?
1: Miko, do you know in surfing which term is used to describe a surfer falling off their board while riding a wave?
5: Wipeout?
1: Wipeout is correct. And with that, Mikko, you've reached question 25.
5: Oh, my.
1: And the question is this. Which alternative name for the abominable snowman comes from the Tibetan word for bear? Oh, come on, Mikko. I think that's too long. We might go to Marcus in Redlinch in Cairns. Hi, Marcus.
0: Good evening.
1: Marcus, I'm after an alternative name for the abominable snowman that comes from the Tibetan word for bear.
0: Well, I don't think it's Yowie. I think that's what we use in our part of the hemisphere world. Is it Sasquatch?
1: It's not a Sasquatch.
0: It's not?
1: No.
0: Damn it.
1: Okay, let's talk to Fitzy and Coogee. Hey, Fitzy.
6: Oh, wow. Hi, Suzanne. How are we going?
1: Very well.
6: I'm great.
1: Now, which alternative name for the abominable snowman comes from the Tibetan word for bear?
6: Yeti.
1: Fitzy, very, very well done. Hang on the line and Freya is going to grab your details and get you out a magnet. All right, there is Fitzy, who was the winner of the Mighty Challenge tonight. You are a Nightlife on ABC Radio. I'm going to play a little bit now of The Bamboos featuring Kylie Aldis. They're a group from Melbourne. Kylie Aldis will be Greta's guest tomorrow night on our playlist in the second hour of the show. I'll be off hosting a trivia night, so doing what I would normally do. But Greta's very much looking forward to hanging out with you tomorrow night. So Kylie Aldis in the playlist. She's also going to have Miff Warhurst as a guest during the first hour of the show. So a great show coming up with Greta tomorrow night. Here's The Bamboos with Kylie Aldis.

0: featuring Kylie Aldist, I Don't Want to Stop. And Kylie Aldist will be Greta's guest in the second hour of Nightlife tomorrow night in our playlist. Andrew Romano joining us after the latest ABC.
1: ABC News with Tim Wooten. Tourism operators are criticising the federal government's plan to cut the number of people on working holiday visas, saying it'll create skill shortages in tourist hotspots. The popular youth visa program will now have a ballot system for those wishing to stay for a second and third year after the government announced a major overhaul of the visa system this week. The government says it will restore the integrity of the program and ease pressure on the housing market. The CEO of Tourism Tropical North Queensland, Mark Olson, says the industry will struggle to fill vital roles.
2: Those language skills, those critical workforce shortages aren't being filled by Australians. Using working holiday makers as a solution to a housing crisis is a really blunt instrument. They are not staying in residential accommodation. Most are staying in hostels.
1: The Reserve Bank governor says there's been a lively discussion among central banks about whether or not real interest rates have shifted higher permanently. While interest rate hikes started before the conflict in the Middle East, Michelle Bullock says higher oil prices have been a major contributor to inflationary pressures. Deputy Governor Andrew Houser has added that he agrees with a theory from US economist Kenneth Rogoff that ultra-low rates experienced during the global financial crisis and COVID are a thing of the past.
3: We're now getting back to a level of long-term rates, which is much more normal, frankly, in the long term than where we had been. I think the interesting question is, have borrowers adjusted to that new reality? I think my personal view is that we're probably rather closer now to a more sensible level of long-term global real interest rates than we were a year or two ago.
1: Motorists are being urged to shop around for the best price for fuel as the war in the Middle East continues to restrict supply. Prices for both petrol and diesel have soared across the country in the past week in response to increased fighting in the Middle East. Some capital cities have recorded increases up to 20 cents per litre for petrol, while diesel prices have pushed well above pre-war levels. Peter Khoury from the NRMA says prices can differ greatly across petrol stations.
4: There are still bargains around the country depending on where you live. It's really important that people don't fill up at the first service station they see, because there are pretty much bargains in just about every neighbourhood. We know that the spread between the cheapest and the most expensive in most of the capital cities is around 40 cents a litre.
1: South Korea's President Lee Jae-myung says he won't send troops to help the US in its war with Iran, resisting growing pressure from the Trump administration. Donald Trump has singled out South Korea for criticism, accusing it of insufficient support despite its independence on Middle East oil. Mr. Lee says there'd be no military intervention, but he was considering deploying assets to support commercial vessels in the Strait of Hormuz.
5: There won't be deployment that would involve or enter war. I can tell you that very clearly. There will be no involvement or intervention in the war. We will not carry out any form of troop dispatch or deployment of military assets of that kind.
1: British Prime Minister Andy Burnham and Irish Premier Michael Martin have reaffirmed their commitment to uphold the Good Friday Agreement. It comes after US President Donald Trump raised the question of Irish unification during a visit to Ireland last week, saying he would love to see Ireland and Northern Ireland unified. The agreement was signed in 1998 and ended close to three decades of sectarian conflict in Northern Ireland. Sport now. Fremantle has become the first team to qualify for the AFL Grand Final, with the Dockers fighting back to defeat Sydney by 12 points at the SCG. The Swans led by 28 points late in the third term, but the Dockers kicked five unanswered goals in the final quarter to triumph 12-11-83 to 10-11-71. Isaiah Dudley kicked the match-winning goal, his second of the match, with Luke Jackson and Shea Bolton also finishing with two majors each. Fremantle will now face either Hawthorne or Brisbane in the club's second ever grand final appearance next weekend. In the NRLW, Canberra's beaten West Tigers in the lowest ever scoring game to kick off the final series. ABC Sports' Andrew Moore reports.
6: The Raiders are through to a preliminary final against either the Sydney Roosters or the Gold Coast Titans, having beaten the West Tigers at Campbelltown Stadium. 6-0. The only try of the game came in the 17th minute, finished off by left winger Isabella Waterman for Canberra. And while Zahara Temera missed the sideline conversion, she did kick a penalty goal in the second half, the only points in the second 35 minutes to win 6-0. The Tigers' goal line defence was outstanding, but they conceded 10 penalties in the game, the majority of which happened deep in Canberra territory. As the Raiders advance, Brisbane plays Newcastle in the second semi-final.
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0: Hello, Nightlifers. We're into our final hour together. Towards the end of the hour, we'll have a yarn with Ashwin and see what's happening on overnight. Andrew Romano with us in just a moment. And then later in this hour, I wanted to ask, did you, when perhaps you were pregnant or your partner was pregnant, have a kind of working title that you gave to your unborn child that was kind of entertaining? Now, we had earlier in the night when I asked this, Wayne from Mildura said that we had a nickname for our eldest daughter, not knowing her gender. Our working name was our favourite biscuit, Tim Tam, as we didn't know if it would be a Timothy or a Tamara. So through the course of the pregnancy, they were Tim Tam. So have you got a story about a name that you gave your yet-to-be-born child? Maybe you did it because you couldn't think of what you were going to agree on to call your child and it ended up sticking. Maybe it was a silly name that had a very bizarre story about where it came from. Our executive producer, Rose, she's off on maternity leave at the end of next week. She's been calling her soon-to-be-born child something quite strange, and she's going to explain what she's been calling her a bit later. And I'd love to hear if you've got any stories about perhaps the working title that you gave to your unborn child. Shout out to Brett in Curl Curl. He says, I saw your namesake, Suzanne Vega, at the Opera House last night. Brilliant concert and interesting chats between songs. Batman was also on top of the Opera House this week to celebrate World Batman Day. And there's a Batman celebration at the Opera House tomorrow. Thanks, Brett. Now, speaking of people with a similar name, next Saturday night, our playlist guest is going to be Susie Quattro. We've got such a run of great people coming up for you. We'll be talking to Jose Carreras in a few weeks. And we also have Don Walker from Cold Chisel. He's going to join us for a playlist too in the coming weeks. So lots of wonderful people sharing their music with you. But let's get someone to share US politics with you. And that is Andrew Romano.
1: America. This is America.
0: Yes, AI, artificial intelligence, has once again been making news in the US this week. Lawmakers seem strangely united on finding ways to rein in the fast development of AI. The main outlier when it comes to AI, in fact, seems to be President Trump himself. Andrew Romano is here again. He's a national reporter with Yahoo News. Hi, Andrew.
2: Hi, Andrew. Hi, Suzanne. Sorry, I'm a little distracted because my puppy is standing here. He's with us as well and wants to contribute.
0: If he's got something meaningful to contribute, we're very open to that.
2: I don't know if it's meaningful, but he's looking at me and wants to bark. So,
0: all right.
2: If you hear barking, that's Murray.
0: Murray. Okay. Wonderful.
2: Yes.
0: And Andrew, there has been a bit of

0: Well, and you've written about this week on the way the American people view artificial intelligence. What kind of picture is it creating of where the American people sit broadly on this issue?
1: Well, I think they basically, you know, Americans don't agree on much, but it seems like we're all finally agreeing on one thing, and that's opposition to AI. There were a bunch of polls that came out this week after the Anthropic researcher Jacob Coxon quit his job, revealed that, quote, the people building AI earnestly believe that it could kill us all by the end of the decade. Again, that's a quote from Coxon. A bunch of pollsters went into the field, asked questions about public opinion on AI, and came back with some pretty stark findings. So there's a poll from Politico out this week showing that a full 63% of Americans, including 70% of those who voted for Kamala Harris in 2024 and 60% of those who voted for Trump, believe there is at least a moderate risk that advanced AI will destroy humanity. Only 7% say there's no risk at all of an AI apocalypse. So pretty stark supermajority on both sides of the aisle saying that there's a real risk there. The same survey also showed that nearly half of U.S. adults think, quote, AI is now good enough. We should pause the development of more advanced models to reduce any risks. Only 30% believe we should continue developing more advanced AI because new models could still bring significant benefits. And there's just a slew of other results here showing, you know, two-thirds say that AI development's moving too quickly. Two-thirds would support legislation to pause the development of super intelligence, to ban certain kinds of AI. So, yeah, again, there aren't many issues that Americans are united on, but this seems to be one of them.
0: But President Trump's been asked recently about his views on AI, and he doesn't seem to be worried, even despite all these industry insiders saying that AI could wipe us all out.
1: Yeah, I mean, so as AI kind of continues to drive U.S. stock market gains, you have Trump coming out and essentially being on the opposite side from the American public on all these AI issues. So he said, quote, let's see, he said additional guardrails, this is not a quote, additional guardrails are unnecessary, and those who say otherwise are, quote, conspiracy theorists, treasonists, traitors, and leakers, quote, the only control or guardrails that AI needs is a strong and smart, high IQ president, and the USA has that in spades. There was one analyst who pointed out that, quote, President Trump is in one galaxy and the American people are in a completely different galaxy. They're just simply not anywhere close together on this one.
0: Now, what about data centers, Andrew? They're also a cause of a lot of controversy here in Australia. And the American public's views have really swung on this issue, haven't they?
1: Yeah, there's a climate change-focused media outlet called Heatmap. They've been following this issue for a year. So in August 2025, they polled, Americans were divided on whether they would support or oppose a new data center being built where near you live, 43% to 43%. That was 1 year ago. The numbers now, just 12 months later, are 75% opposed to the data center construction in their community, and only 15% in favor of it. I can't remember another issue that's moved that quickly in terms of, you know, swinging into opposition.
0: What do you think has caused that massive swing?
1: I think it's a couple of things. I mean, some of it is just, you know, the phenomenon. Do you have the phenomenon there called NIMBYism? Not
0: yes.
1: In my backyard?
0: Very much
1: yes.
0: So.
1: Yes. So, you know, I don't say that pejoratively. When there's huge construction projects in your community, and a lot of it, there are, you know, thousands of data centers being built in the United States, the majority of them in rural areas that haven't previously had these kind of facilities. They're bigger, they sap more energy than earlier additions of data centers because of the processing demands of AI. So when you have huge construction projects like that, there's road closures, there's heavy machinery, there's noise, et cetera, et cetera. People don't like that in their community. But I also think that this is sort of a proxy for broader skepticism about AI, that you have this physical manifestation of AI. It's coming to your community and you're channeling your feelings about the technology into that particular vessel.
0: I mean, Andrew, there's one going up not far from me that's in the planning at the moment. I mean, I'm seeing on Facebook the community are planning, they're making banners, they're planning protests. So, you know, it's probably happening similarly in parts here to what it is in the US.
1: My colleague said, he wrote a story about this. He said, it's a tough sell to ask people to tolerate the downsides of having a data center in their community when they don't want the products that the facility

0: these are being built to support. And again, we have polling that shows all of these cutting-edge tasks that AI could do, or is starting to do, diagnosing patients, et cetera, Americans are opposed. Majority is opposed to all of these things. So they just don't think that the rewards outweigh the risks, and thus they don't want, a huge facility in their town.
1: So this week we had two of absolutely the most ideologically diverse figures in American politics, Bernie Sanders and Steve Bannon, come together in what they called a pro-human assembly in Washington, D.C. What kind of conversations were taking place at this assembly?
0: Yeah, so there's this kind of budding movement to sort of gear AI development around what they call, right, pro-human values, to not sort of privilege the unfettered, rapid evolution of AI over, what people actually need. So, as you said, the elder statesmen, the elder Democratic socialists in the U.S., Vermont Senator Bernie Sanders, former Trump advisor Steve Bannon, leading architect of the MAGA movement, came together, spoke at this conference, along with a lot of other Democrats and Republicans. They, basically just urged Americans to demand tighter restrictions on AI before its capabilities exceed human control. Sanders said, "When you are racing towards a cliff, you hit the brakes. We are at a dangerous and unprecedented moment in world history, and it's imperative for all of us to stand up." Sanders has proposed legislation that would pause AI development and ban the development of superintelligence. Bannon said something similar. Basically, he said we're at a hinge point in human history, and it's incumbent on all of us to be a part of this. And I think that just represents the sort of unusual bipartisan nature of this opposition. Again, we see it in the polling. We see it in Washington too, because there are a lot of Democrats and a lot of Republicans now who are talking about, what government can do to possibly rein this in.
1: So what is government going to do? I mean, is anyone, you mentioned Bernie Sanders is trying to draw up some legislation, but who's going to drive it? What might actually happen?
0: Yeah, there's been a lot of things proposed or that are going to be proposed potentially. I think there's a difference, though, between wanting to pass legislation and actually being able to. We have not seen Congress be able to pass legislation because of internal disagreements on how far federal regulations should go. Maybe that changes in the wake of this sort of panic that we've seen over the past week or so. But I don't think that's going to be immediate. A lot of Democrats in particular were saying Congress was just in a recess. They just came back. We have to stay here until we figure something out. The congressman from Silicon Valley, Ro Khanna, Democrat, said they should establish like an agency basically to regulate and oversee AI. But the House quickly went into another recess so that members could go home and campaign. The midterms are coming up. I think the midterms make it difficult for anything to happen right now. I know in the Senate they're talking about various regulatory proposals and schemes. I think what you're going to see is more action on the state side. So California, for example, Gavin Newsom just got a press release. He just issued an executive order to convene a bunch of experts and provide a guide for AI regulation in California going forward, whether they should develop a kill switch, whether they should have independent third parties writing safety plans for these frontier AI companies. You're seeing similar things in other states, even Florida, Utah, Republican states. So I think that's where the movement's going to happen first.
1: Andrew Romano is here, national reporter with Yahoo News. Now, the Kennedy Center in Washington, D.C. has been, well, having quite the time of it since Donald Trump began his second term. It was initially established as a living memorial to U.S. President John F. Kennedy, but President Trump has attempted to have his own name included on the building. That failed. The center has ended up closing this week, and now there's speculation that Donald Trump wants to demolish it. Can you just step us back to why it seems that President Trump has been kind of obsessed with the Kennedy Center since he started this second term?
0: It's a great question. The Kennedy Center is the first sort of national culture and center that the United States had. It was established back in the mid-20th century. The idea would be, cultural outreach, performances. It's a nonpartisan thing, and it always has been. Trump seemed to want to put his stamp on the cultural life of Washington, D.C., as well as the sort of physical structures. Obviously, we've seen that with, the ballroom that he's building at the White House, his demolition of the East Wing, various other projects across the nation's capital. So when he came back into office, he dismissed the center's trustees. He replaced them with people who then elected him chairman and voted to add his name to the center. This was later determined to be illegal. But it's been a back and forth ever since. A bunch of people who were scheduled to perform there withdrew because of the now sort of partisan nature of this previously nonpartisan venue. The internal reports have shown that the center lost a lot of money, that they weren't able to fill out their scheduling for the 26-27 season. And amid all of that conflict, this handpicked board of Trump's has been saying, well, we need to close it down. They've said it's for renovations. There's been some speculation about whether it's just because they can't fill seats, because they can't book performers. And it's a huge mess. And there's a whole legal side to this too, with various lawsuits and rulings from federal judges saying that, they can't destroy it, that they need to provide notice before any renovation projects occur. And so this sort of came to a head this week with the center abruptly saying that it was shutting its doors. Mm.
1: And then there's this speculation that the president actually wants to demolish the center. Tell us how this came about.
0: Well, just this week, there were photos that surfaced of Trump on his airplane, I assume Air Force One, reviewing a large poster board with what looked like a rendering of a construction site beneath three very visible words, Kennedy Center demolished. Like you could see it through the window. It says demolished. He said before that he's not going to rip it down, but he's also said just this week before he boarded that plane, quote, "I think the Trump administration should certainly have recognition, because frankly, if we don't do that, it's going to close. It'll end up being ripped down." So there's been some speculation, and I'm going to quote the New York Times here. "Might Mr. Trump have meant for the public to see him contemplating the Kennedy Center's destruction on Wednesday night? Why put secret demolition plans on such a large poster board, spelling out the word demolished in all caps in large red type, and then study those plans next to a window on a tarmac crawling with photographers with long lenses who are there to photograph him specifically?"
1: Well, why would he?
0: Well, if I'm going to speculate about it, he seems to be holding the center, the physical building itself, hostage, because he's not getting his way in terms of, renaming it and putting his stamp on it. And he has a long history of knocking things down without permission. He did that with the East Wing. He promised that the construction of the ballroom would not interfere with that building, and then he knocked it down. And when he was a real estate developer in New York, he blew up the Bonwit Teller building on Fifth Avenue in Manhattan so that he could build Trump Tower. He had promised to preserve it, elements of that building, but he destroyed them, and New Yorkers were infuriated about this. So this is a pattern of behavior that goes back to decades.
1: So if he wanted to, could he demolish the Kennedy Center? I mean, who actually owns it? Who could give the
0: say-so? Legally, he cannot, but he couldn't legally demolish the East Wing of the White House either. I mean, it's a classic real estate developer thing. You just knock something down and then deal with it afterwards. But once it's knocked down, it's gone.
1: But who actually does own it?
0: Let's see. The Kennedy Center is like there's a sort of public-private element to it. It raises money from private sources. It's a partnership. That's the sort of programming there. It was authorized by the National Cultural Center Act of 1958. I mean, it's a government building.
1: Yeah. So now, if he did want to demolish it, I mean, would he have to kind of ask for any kind of permission or take it to court, or, could he literally?
0: Well, a federal judge said this week, and this is a reminder of something he said earlier, that there's 30-day notice required for any demolition. So he's supposed to give notice. They're supposed to give notice.
1: And so if he did decide to demolish the center, what kind of reaction would there likely be in Washington?
0: There would be outrage. None of this seems particularly justified. The board has said something about, oh, it's in need of renovations, it hasn't been taken care of, some plaster fell down from a ceiling, et cetera, et cetera. But there's no, this is a cultural institution with

0: robust programming, lots of people attending every single year. It's not some decrepit building that needs to be condemned. It might need some restoration work. But the mixture now of Trump's and his board's insistence on putting his name on it with all of these, you know, for lack of a better word, threats of demolition, makes it seem like it's something about something beyond just the sort of physical state of the building.
1: All right. Well, we'll have to see what happens to the Kennedy Center. Andrew Romano is here, national reporter with Yahoo News. Now, Florida has been a solidly Republican state for the past 8 years. It's also a state, though, that has a very large Latino population. And as the midterms approach, there is a lot of concern that some of these Latino voters who've been voting Republican might consider shifting their votes in response to crackdowns on immigration under the Trump presidency. How is that discomfort with those immigration crackdowns being expressed?
0: So this week, Representative Maria Elvira Salazar, a Florida Republican, released a television ad directly assaulting Trump's immigration crackdown. This is a pretty striking break from usual practice on the GOP side of things, potential warning sign for her party of eroding support among Latino voters. She said, looking straight into the camera, "Mr. President, some of your immigration enforcement efforts have gone too far. The same Hispanics who helped get you to the White House in 2024 feel betrayed today." Now, Salazar is a three-term representative from Miami. She won re-election by 20 percentage points in 2024. She serves in the House Republican leadership as an assistant whip. Trump carried that district 2 years ago with 57% of the vote. So she would not be doing this unless there was actual political pressure to do it. And we're seeing that in the polling. Trump, I believe, split Latino voters with Harris in 2024, 44% to 44%. That's a very strong result for a Republican, and it was one of the reasons why he won that election. We're seeing polls now showing Latino voters favoring Democrats 56 to 36%, a 20-point margin. And I think, you know, Salazar is seeing that in her district as she runs for re-election. Her own constituents saying that they are unhappy with the administration's immigration policy.
1: So she has actually, I've read, been working to try to soften some of the anti-immigration policies of the Trump administration. What can you tell us about that?
0: Yeah, that's right. She's been open about her belief that her party needs to shift even slightly on its hardline stance on immigration if it wants to keep the support of Latino voters who helped Trump win in 2024. She's been pushing other House Republicans to back a bipartisan bill that would give some immigrants with no criminal background a path to obtain legal status, work permits, not citizenship, but legal status. And that has put her into conflict with this sort of right wing of the party that calls anything approaching legal status amnesty. And so she's been having some of those fights in Washington. What's different here is she's now gone directly to voters on the airwaves and has called out the president, you know, to his face, essentially, as part of her own political calculation about what she needs to do to win re-election.
1: I wonder if it would be enough for voters who might be amongst those voters who are very put off the Republican Party because of those crackdowns on immigration. What do you think, Andrew?
0: Yeah, I mean, we'll have to see. You know, her opponent in this race, Elliot Rodriguez, both are Cuban-American former broadcast journalists, interestingly. But, you know, his chief strategist accused Salazar of lying in her ad. He said, "She did this. She owns all of these deportations, ICE harassment and racial profiling. She voted for all of this. She gave Trump the billions in ICE funding and the tools to do this." So that's going to be the counter argument that, you know, if you're in Washington, D.C. and you're voting for these policies, it's too late now to sort of take it back. And we'll find out in November, which argument's more compelling to these voters.
1: Mm. In the meantime, what kind of impact have all the deportations had in parts of Florida?
0: It's had a real impact. You know, one of the big issues there has been this so-called alligator Alcatraz, which is a detention facility that was built and run by the state in the Everglades. It closed this summer. It was proven costly and ineffective. There was a report released this week by the Department of Homeland Security that found that the center failed to comply with a host of federal detention standards, confinement of migrants in, quote, small metal enclosures, for example. In particular, in Florida, the end of temporary protected status for immigrants from politically unstable countries like Haiti and Venezuela has left, you know, lots of people living there feeling sort of deserted, you know, as their friends, neighbors have been detained. They've had to kind of hide or seclude themselves from public life as they've been, you know, too frightened to work or go to school. So it's a very, very real issue in Florida, as well as in, you know, other states. Texas comes to mind. There are a lot of, you know, battleground districts there where some of these same arguments and dynamics are playing out. And it is going to have an effect on the results of the midterm elections.
1: Andrew, if we just go back to the Kennedy Center story, Philip Bincogger is just wondering, do you think the Washington public would come out enough that they would actually, you know, do a big protest at the center enough to require perhaps police intervention?
0: I have no way to say. I imagine if there were some actual, you know, if they started bringing in wrecking balls, that you'd see some protest for sure. But that hasn't happened yet, so that's just speculation.
1: Yeah. Just finally, we can quickly have a look at this Ed Sheeran Macklemore story. This was after artist Ed Sheeran had all of his support acts drop out after another of his support acts, Macklemore, was dropped because of comments he made in support of Palestine. How big a story has this been in the US this week?
0: It's been a pretty big story, actually. So, you know, earlier this month, Macklemore performed as Sheeran's opening act at MetLife Stadium in New Jersey. He made pro-Palestinian comments, performed his song Heem's Hall, which is written in support of Palestine. You know, what ended up happening is that Robert Kraft, the owner of the New England Patriots NFL team and the Gillette Stadium in Foxborough, Massachusetts, where the Patriots perform, essentially pushed Sheeran to drop Macklemore because of his comments and his criticisms of Israel. Sheeran complied with that. And then, you know, Macklemore spoke out. Others came out on Macklemore's side of things, dropped out of the tour as well, including Sheeran's backing band. And it's just become a whole, you know, a whole controversy as things tending to involve, you know, Gaza and Israel do.
1: Now, Macklemore has now said he's donating the $1 million he'd made on the tour to the Palestinian cause. He's actually challenged Robert Kraft to do the same. What's Kraft had to say as this story has evolved over the week?
0: Yeah, so he did challenge Kraft. Kraft, within hours of Macklemore's pledge, issued his own statement saying, quote, I've dedicated much of my life to building bridges between all people. I believe deeply that all lives are worth preserving. You know, earlier today, before Macklemore challenged me to match his donation, Ed called me and asked me to commit $2 million to match his donation to aid in the region to fight this humanitarian crisis. So he's, I think, donated $2 million. There are others who have come out and donated money as well. Miss Rachel, the YouTube and I believe Netflix children's television presenter. So it's sort of widened beyond the initial circle.
1: Yeah. Andrew, thank you so much. Always a pleasure to chat to you.
0: Thanks so much, Suzanne.
1: There's Andrew Romano, who is national reporter with Yahoo News.
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4: 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But I want people to look at Whyalla and the steelworks and the workers and the community here and go, well, there's a town and a workforce that's never given up, and we're not going to give up.
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1: So what I was wondering tonight, Nightlife, is, and this came out of a conversation that I was having with our executive producer on Weekend Nightlife, Rose Bolger. And Rose, at the end of next week, is going off on maternity leave. And she was telling me all about the name that she and her husband have given to their unborn child while they try to figure out what they're actually going to call her. And I will play you a bit of what Rose told me in just a moment. But it got me thinking. I remember when I was pregnant, I remember reading one week that my, you know, child would have been the size of a mustard seed. And I then went to Colonel Mustard from the game Cluedo, which then we just then called the child the Colonel, up until the point that we figured out whether it was going to be a boy or a girl, and then he got his name that I'd already decided on. So that was fine. But lots of people can't figure out what they're going to call their unborn child right up until the moment, sometimes even, you know, a few days after the child is born. So did you have a working title that you gave your unborn child? Was there a story that came from your own family about the kind of names that you had been given before you were born as kind of either placeholder names or perhaps jokes that had emerged, you know, between your parents while your mum was pregnant? As I said earlier, Wayne from Mildura said, we referred to our eldest daughter before we knew that she would be a girl as our favourite biscuit, Tim Tam. We didn't know if it was going to be Timothy or if it was going to be Tamara. Says Wayne. So have you got a story about the names that you gave to your unborn child? Maybe it stuck, maybe it didn't, maybe it was ridiculous and ended up as your child's nickname. I have a feeling that my mother said to me once that before I was born, they'd kind of referred to me as Algernon. I'm very glad I didn't get stuck with. Apologies to any Algernons out there. But if you've got a story about that, 1-300-800-222 or the SMS is 0467-922-702. So I did take Rose into the studio a couple of days ago and ask her to explain what she'd been referring to her unborn child as.
6: The way we refer to my unborn child, as you say, is we call her the shepherdess.
1: The shepherdess. Where did that come from?
6: There is a bit of a story, so bear with me. Mm-hmm. But early on in the pregnancy, I would say it must have been just after we found out we were having a girl. And my husband and I, he's a big Tism fan. And so we went off to one of their gigs. And they started in quite an unusual way, which with some choral singers. And we later found out that this particular type of singing that they were doing is called madrigal. So a madrigal choir, which is quite old, traditional, kind of Renaissance era type of music. And then we sort of kept having a look at this type of music. And one of the songs that is apparently quite famous in the madrigal scene is a song about a shepherdess, and that is a female shepherd. Obviously now we would just say shepherd, but for some reason that just stuck. We just started calling what was a very small fetus back then the shepherdess, and now that I am very close to having this baby, we are still calling her the shepherdess.
1: Now, is that because you don't know what you're going to call her when she's born?
6: Exactly. Yes. We haven't come to an agreement about the name. Mm. So the only name that we currently agree on is the shepherdess. We've tried. There's been a few alternatives because we stayed at a hotel a couple of months ago, and in the history of this hotel, they were talking about this very like successful kind of party thrower that they had. Apparently this hotel was quite renowned back in the day in the 1920s, and they called her position the manageress. Mm. So we did try, we gave her a promotion from the shepherdess to the manageress for a while. But yeah, we've
1: didn't
6: kind
1: stick.
6: Of, no, nothing is stuck like the shepherdess.
1: The shepherdess is great.
6: It's good. I mean, can we just call her that in future or probably not?
1: That would be a little bit strange, but if you both agree, what's to stop you?
6: At least it's, it's currently mutual, unlike the official name, but I don't know how she would feel about that long term.
1: All right, so you have to figure something out when she is born, but until then, she's the shepherdess.
6: The shepherdess it is.
1: All right, well, thank you for telling us about the shepherdess, Rose.
6: Thanks for, listening to our story.
1: There is Rose Bolger. Her unborn child, still in utero, is the shepherdess. What names, strange, normal names that you got rid of once the child was born, names that strangely went on to become the child's name. What stories have you got about what you called your unborn child and why you

0: bet that wasn't on your bingo list for nightlife tonight. A madrigal about Phyllis the Shepherdess that was performed by the Mancunium Consort. Okay, Andy is in Italy, has rung to tell us this story. Hello, Andy.
1: Hello, Suzanne. How are you?
0: Oh, lovely to speak to you. You having a nice time in Italy?
1: That's wonderful. Yeah, we've been here for a couple of weeks enjoying the sunshine. So we love Italy. So it's but we're pretty close to the ABC Listen app all the time.
0: I'm glad to hear it. Now, what was the name that you had for your unborn child?
1: Well, there's a bit of a story to it. Prior to her birth, we bought a Victorian place in Mooney Ponds, and I was renovating it and all the dust and stuff on the window. I just, with my fingers, typed in Fuffa's room for something stupid to do, and the name stuck. She eventually became Veronica, but while she was in uterus, she was Fuffa.
0: Fuffa? How long was she Fuffa for?
1: Oh, probably about 4 or 5 months. Enough time for me to finish renovating the room.
0: and it wasn't the Fuffa, it was just Fuffa.
1: Just Fuffa, yeah, that was her name. Fuffa,
0: okay,
1: because
0: so it'd
1: we
0: be like...
1: didn't know her sex or anything, so it was a multi-sex name. It could apply to a girl or a boy.
0: Excellent. And so then it would be conversations like, you know, the Fuffa's kicking a lot today. Can't
1: yes,
0: wait till
1: exactly.
0: Fuffa's born.
1: Was, yeah. Correct. It was Fuffa.
0: Love it. All right. So, Auntie, where are you in Italy?
1: We're in Barletta, which is up the top of Puglia. We've come down through Abruzzo and we've now arrived in Barletta, travelling through Puglia and then catching the train across to Salerno and spending some time on the Mediterranean before we go down to Reggio Calabria.
0: Oh, sounds wonderful. All right, Andy, you enjoy. Thanks so much.
1: Sure. And we'll keep listening. Well done, Suzanne.
0: I'm glad to hear it. I love it when we get listeners calling from all around the world, knowing that they're listening to us through the ABC Listen app. All right, so there's Andy, who is the father of Veronica, a.k.a. Fuffa, before she was born. Hello, Aaron.
2: Oh, good morning, Suzanne. How are you going?
0: Good. What did you call your unborn child? Oh, he's dropped out. I think we might have to grab Aaron back. Something must have happened with the phones now. Okay, looks like poor Aaron must be having some dramas with his phone. Philip in Cogra says a supposedly true, or perhaps entirely apocryphal story. After a long discussion, the parents arrived at a name that was difficult to nickname. His nickname became Stainless as his surname was Steel. Jen says, my then husband's name was Stanny until our baby arrived and we didn't know that it was going to be a boy. He was just little Stanny for the entire time. Thank you very much, Jen. Hello, Julie.
3: Oh, hi, Suzanne. How are you?
0: Hello. Well, what have you got for us?
3: Oh, look, I was pregnant with my second child, not knowing what it was, when my mum was diagnosed with cancer. And I thought, oh, she's got no grandchildren with her name, which was Thelma. So I thought about it and I thought, Hamlet. How appropriate is that? Because you've been involved with a repertory club in the town that I grew up in for many, many years.

0: And I thought, yes, that suits my mum. So she was chuffed with that one.
1: So was the child Hamlet only until they were born, or did he become Hamlet afterwards?
0: No, he was referred to as Hamlet afterwards up until she passed away. So
1: okay, yes. And then got another name.
0: Oh, yes, he's now Simon.
1: Okay. So, but Hamlet kind of in utero and while your mum was still alive to really honour her, yes, with the name.
0: That's right, yes.
1: Oh, that's very nice. And did that inspire you to kind of be a bit dramatic and quote Shakespeare at odd moments while pregnant?
0: No, not really. Oh, well. I couldn't think of any at the time. You know what it's like when you're pregnant, you can't think of anything.
1: Absolutely. All right, so there was Hamlet. So thanks, Julie. Yes.
0: Thank you. Bye.
1: All right, so we've had, mine was the Colonel, we've had the Shepherdess, we had Fuffa, we had Hamlet. Are there other names or names that you can tell us about that you gave to your unborn child, really more or less as a kind of a working title or a placeholder up until the time that your child was born? Deb says, before my daughter was born, we called her Kira after Xanadu. We always knew she was a girl. Thanks, Deb. All right, here is some cold chisel for you. If you've got some more stories about names you gave your unborn children before they were born, I would love to hear them. 1-300-800-222.

0: and forever now. I'm asking about the names that you gave to your unborn children as kind of placeholder names or working titles before you figured out what their proper names would be. Tony says, when my wife became pregnant, we were leaders in our church teenage youth group. When we announced the pregnancy to the youth group, one of the girls worked out that the baby was about the size of a jelly bean at that point. Apparently they had learned this at school. So our son Houston was known as Jelly Bean, and the girl who named him 23 years ago still calls him Jelly Bean, much to his disgust, says Tony. Louisa says, I have a 10-year gap between my middle son and my younger son Samuel. I named him Daisy for Oops, a Daisy. Nice. Here's Brian in Nowra. Hello, Brian.
1: Hi.
0: Tell us your story.
1: All the beans name seems popular. When I came in from work, when the baby, after the baby was born, I would say to my wife, how's the baby been? And she would say whether it was good, bad, or indifferent. And we gradually changed the spelling of the name Bean from B-double-E-N to B-E-A-N. And they're found now 55 years late. She's still known as Beans.
0: Oh, really? Who calls her that still?
1: Well, we do.
0: Oh, wow.
1: And my brother-in-law, who's a good name giver, will...
0: Oh, that's nice. So yeah, how's the baby been? Turned out to still being called Beans these days.
1: Yes.
0: Yeah. Oh, that's nice. Brian, thank you for your call. Much appreciated.
1: No worries.
0: There's Brian in Nowra. Someone saying, our unborn child was referred to as Buddy. An ultrasound revealed her to be a girl. So she became a magical girl and was eventually named Ruby Rose. But yeah, Buddy. Up until that time. And Maz says, my daughter's surname is Rock. So when she was pregnant, I referred to her bump as Pebble. So we had Pebble Rock in that particular iteration. Thank you. I'm just waiting to see if we're going to get Helen from Goulburn on in a moment. Let me see. Let me play a promo. Oh, yep. There we are. We have Helen. Evening, Helen. How are you doing?
2: I'm very well, thanks.
0: What's your story?
2: Well, I had twins, and it was long ago before you knew what they were going to be. And if people ask me, did I have names picked out, I always said Percival and Penelope.
0: And were they the names you had picked out, really?
2: No.
0: So that's just what you called them. What did you call them once they were born?
2: Peter and Jennifer.
0: Oh, okay. Oh, that's fun. So, and you referred to them yourself, did you, as Percival and Penelope while you were waiting?
2: Yes, while I was waiting, yes.
0: Yeah. Nice. All right. Well, they joined the list of names that people have given their unborn kids. Thanks, Helen.
2: Thank you. Bye.
0: All right. Nice to talk to you. All right. Well, I've got time for another tune for you before we have a yarn with Ashwin to see what's happening on overnight. This is Matt Berninger. It's called Distant Axis.

0: Matt Berninger. It's called Distant Access. And from Epping says, when I was pregnant with our son, we referred to the fetus as shim, as we didn't know if it was a she or a him. Carmel says, I referred to my grandbaby as puddin. Now, Ashwin, you don't have any stories about unborn children. You do have stories about cats where you couldn't figure out a name.
1: We had just moved from India in the early 80s. So in India, cats are not a pet. They come and ask for food. They're almost like a pest creature in India, a street cat vibe. But we got a cat in New Zealand. It befriended us. It became our pet, but we didn't know how to name it. So we just assumed all Westerners called their cats Tabby. And so we just called it Tabby, which is just a very common name. And then it changed to Bellamy after we started discovering David Bellamy, and then Balu. So it's had four or five different names over its life. It just wasn't sure how to take it. I think it was getting confused as to what its actual name was. So we had to learn about befriending cats.
0: Lack of consistency.
1: Yeah,
0: that poor
1: it's not
0: cat.
1: Good.
0: Yeah.
1: Yeah, very confused life.
0: What's happening on overnight?
1: We're looking into the great sporting rivalries that we've had in our country, from the local club level, the local derbies, to the state of origins, to the international sports. Who have we really fought against as a nation and amongst ourselves?
0: Nice topic. Very timely too. Thank you, Ashwin. There's Ashwin Sedkar. Lani says, when we were pregnant with our daughter, she looked like a noodle on the ultrasound. So we just referred to her as a noodle. She still gets that nickname today. They seem to stick these in utero nicknames, don't they? Thanks for your company. Greta Jackson's with you tomorrow night. Big thanks to Freya and Alex, who's been here tonight too.

0: Good morning. Tim Wharton with ABC News. The Prime Minister is on his way to the United States, where he'll officially launch Australia's campaign for a seat on the United Nations Security Council. Here's National Affairs correspondent Jane Norman.
1: Anthony Albanese left Australia on Friday and will stop by California to meet Apple's executive chairman Tim Cook before landing in New York on Sunday. Mr Albanese was invited to Apple's headquarters to discuss new parental controls for children, which were partly inspired by Australia's social media reforms. The government is trying to position Australia as a world leader when it comes to digital safety and will use this as a selling point in its campaign for a two-year term on the UN Security Council from 2029. The Prime Minister will hold a series of high-level and bilateral meetings in New York before addressing the UN General Assembly next week.
0: Perth's Sorrento Beach remains closed after a fatal shark attack. Jasmine Hughes has more.
2: Emergency services were called to Sorrento Beach yesterday around 10:30 after reports of a shark-related incident. Police say a man was swimming with his friend when he was taken by the shark. Authorities closed the beach as they conducted a wide-scale search. Police confirmed the man died as a result of the attack. The attack comes just a week after Surf Life Saving WA began its helicopter shark patrols on weekends ahead of the summer season. Daily patrols are not scheduled to begin until September 26. The beach will remain closed until midday.
0: An alliance of Indigenous ranger groups who use traditional knowledge to manage Australia's bushfires have been named as finalists for a global environmental prize. Harry Buttonshaw reports.
3: Prince William's Earthshot Prize seeks out environmental projects which positively impact Earth. 70 Indigenous ranger groups have been recognised for their targeted burns in Australia, which create an array of vegetation, reducing fuel loads, improving native habitats and reducing the risk of destructive bushfires. Among the other finalists is the Spanish city of Barcelona for its efforts to safeguard its coastline and the Himalayan kingdom of Bhutan for how the country has embedded environmental protection into its national identity and constitution. The winner of the nearly $2 million prize will be announced in Mumbai in November.
0: At least 17 people have been killed by a powerful bomb blast at a mosque near a building housing police officers in northwestern Pakistan. Authorities say the explosion was followed by gunfire between the attackers and security forces. There's been no immediate claim of responsibility for the attack. This man says he helped recover bodies following the attack.
4: When the explosion happened at the mosque, no one was willing to step forward due to the fear and the chaotic situation. So my friends and I entered the mosque. We saw bodies scattered everywhere and people lying wounded.
0: At least three people have been killed in a school shooting in southern Philippines. Provincial officials say three students, including the 16-year-old suspected gunman, were killed in the shooting at a high school in the Philippines province of South Cotabato in the island of Mindanao. Eight others have been injured. The local mayor says the student opened fire after lunchtime, shooting 10 students before he reportedly died by suicide. French President Emmanuel Macron has warned that the threat of hybrid attacks by Russia against Europe and France has intensified. France is ordering a plan to protect critical infrastructure and defence industry sites in the face of threats that combined military force with cyber attacks, misinformation and economic pressure. Mr Macron says Europe has been subjected to several such attacks in recent weeks.
5: L'agressivité russe et de ses menaces en Europe change.
6: I want to emphasise that the nature of Russian aggression and its threats in Europe are changing. The drone attack on a passenger train from Kiev a few days ago, the attempted attack at Leipzig airport, attributed by the German services to the Russian military intelligence agency.
0: Sport now. Fremantle has produced a blistering fourth-quarter turnaround to qualify for its second-ever AFL Grand Final, with the Dockers defeating Sydney by 12 points at the SCG. The Dockers trailed by 28 points late in the third term, but a stunning Hayden Young goal sparked the fight back, which saw Fremantle kick five unanswered majors after the final break. The 12-11-83 to 10-11-71 victory means the Western Australians will face either Brisbane or Hawthorn in next Saturday's season decider. Fremantle ruck Luke Jackson has told ABC Sport it is a dream come true to reach a grand final with the Dockers.
7: So excited, super pumped, can't wait to get into the week, and this is why you play footy and this is why you go through with the junior levels up to AFL for this moment, so I can't wait.
0: You're up to date with the latest from ABC News. 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
9: Good morning. We're about to begin the quiz, as always, at this time. So if you would like to play, if you'd like to just have some fun learning a bit about the world and sharing some knowledge with anyone listening in, give me a call to play on 1300 800 222. Tonight's prize, as always, is the Overnight's Fridge Magnet. Stick it on the fridge, stick it on your pipe outside the home. That's the plan. Now, after yesterday's, a pass question gate, slight amendments to the rules of the quiz. It's basically the same. 1 point for every correct answer. So up to 2 points per person. And then we draw the winner at the end. If a question becomes a pass question, so no one's been able to get it, you can go back to it. But just tell me early on you would like to have the pass question. However, if you attempt the question before you, you can't then go back to the pass question. That way, every question has some drama to it as to whether you answered it correctly or not. But the pass questions are still there. Just let me know, and then we can go back to it before you attempt your main question. You'll figure it out as we go. It's a fun quiz. 1300 800 222 is the number to play if you would like to join in. And then this is the adventure that we'll go on together during the program. I think as a country, we're quite quiet when it comes to things like religion, but loud when it comes to sport. How hard do we cheer when it comes to our favourite teams? Sport seems to be an outlet for us, and we have an author who's written a book on sporting rivalries, and he will take us into the great sporting rivalries in our nation, interstate ones, intercity ones, local club level ones, the stories behind the sporting rivalries in this country, because it's not just about the teams. We invest our identity sometimes in the team. Sometimes we marry within the team, right? If someone comes into your family and you're a Richmond supporter, in some cases, they have to convert to Richmond. So it has a special place in this country. We'll talk about sporting rivalries in the second hour. In the third hour, I have a new musician for you. Claire Perrott is an Aussie musician from Perth. She has, I guess you could say, quite a suitable sound for the nighttime. It's a bit dreamy, a bit ethereal. Pink Floyd-y, maybe in some ways. You make up your mind when you hear her music, but that is coming up in the third hour. So listen to some new music. And then we have some festivals for you. There's a children-themed festival in Geelong coming up and a couple more. And then to end the program, Gordon Lynch will be joining us to talk about how to work out, how to exercise if you have Parkinson's. So I think it's a question that's come up a couple of times during the sessions. So we'll see if we can give you some answers at the very end of the program. That is the plan. We're about to kick off with the quiz though. So give me a call if you'd like to play along on 1300 800 222. Here on Overnights, this is Tempted.

0: That is Tempted by Squeeze. Hi, Ashwin. The Fremantle Dockers have made it to the 2026 AFL Grand Final. Go Frio, says Anonymous. Ashwin, mate, there's way too much sport on ABC local radio these days. Surely there's a more interesting topic to tackle. That's from Zen. Zen, can I ask you to just bear with us for this topic, because it's not really about the sports and the teams. It's about us. What does our passion for these sports teams say about us? Maybe think of it as an anthropology, a cultural topic as well, not just sport. There's going to be no scores, no updates. It's really a study of us through the lens of sport. But there's, if that's still too weird, we have live music coming from Claire Parrott. Not live music, but music coming from Claire Parrott. Local music, I should say. Lots more coming up on the program. And someone says, Ashwin, have you seen a movie called A Street Cat Named Bob? It's based on a true story and worth a look. I have not. I was just saying how our cat in New Zealand befriended us and we didn't know what name to call him. So he had six or seven different names over the course of his life. Four that I can remember, but who's keeping track? So A Street Cat Named Bob. If you are a cat lover, that could be a good one for you to look at as well. We're just about to kick off with the quiz. The lines are currently busy. There's eight lines taken up, but they will clear over the hour. So stick around for the program. Just keep the number aside, 1300 800 222. Weather-wise, Brisbane, it will be 31 degrees from sunny. Sorry, and sunny. Sunny sounds like a mate of mine. It's a very common Indian name, isn't it? Sunny, Sunil. Okay, Brisbane 31 and sunny. Sydney 28 and sunny. Melbourne 25, mostly sunny. Canberra 24 and sunny. Hobart 20, windy, mostly sunny. Darwin 34 degrees and mostly sunny. Adelaide 25 and sunny. Perth 20 degrees and showers today. Okay. Neil says, is it true that you used to be in the Wiggles? If so, could you play some Wiggles song? I would be Jeff. I'd be the one sleeping if I had to be a Wiggles character. But no, sadly, my life did not end up that lucrative. Let's play the quiz. Peter kicks us off from Sydney. Hi, Peter.
1: I'm just imagining you in the Wiggles.
0: Yeah, I'm trying to think. What I'd have a black skivvy, I think. Feel a bit dark and gothic. What would be your skivvy in the Wiggles?
1: Oh, look, I'm too old to have really paid too much attention to the Wiggles, but I guess probably blue, if there's a blue Wiggle.
0: A blue Wiggle. And they all had some quirks. So Jeff would fall asleep. What would be your quirk if you were a Wiggle?
1: I'd probably talk too much.
0: Okay. share knowledge of ancient Greek to the kids.
1: I'd be out the front trying to hog the limelight all the time.
0: Yeah, superstar.
1: That'd be my problem. But see, interesting. Well, I had a thought when you were talking about we're big on sport. We're not big. Or you said something like, you know, in Australia, we're big on sport.

0: sport and not big on religion.
1: I think we're quiet with religion, whereas some countries are very vocal with it. Yeah,
0: that's what that is what you said.
1: Yeah,
0: and I think that in some ways, I wouldn't like to think that, a belief. I don't like the word religion because that presupposes you have to work towards something. So as a Christian, I don't sort of think that way.
1: Yeah. Yes. Yeah.
0: but I mean. I think sometimes the problem with religions, let's call them that, is that sometimes they are like sporting teams. Oh, I've got to fight for my team.
1: Yeah.
0: I've got to go for my team. Doesn't matter what anybody else, I don't care about anybody else. I'm going to go for my... That's how it comes across sometimes. Whereas to me, the question is, if the God I believe in is really God, he doesn't need me to fight his battles.
1: No. I like that way of putting it. So what will be in some ways. You don't need to be a warrior on the streets for him.
0: Yeah. I mean, I can be talking about him, and that's good. But I'm not there trying to prove that someone I believe is God.
1: No.
0: Is God. I mean, let him do that.
1: And I think just in general, if you go to church, you go to church and you come back. We're not a very vocal. We don't have a lot of street festivals, religious street festivals. Whereas some countries, the streets are filled with religious ceremonies.
0: No, I get what you mean there. We're not. It's culturally appropriate to hide your faith or religion or whatever you call it from public view. Whereas in a lot of places and a lot of cultures, it's like something you dance in the street.
1: Dance in the streets.
0: About.
1: Yeah. Very much so. Yeah. So, different country. Now, I have not a religion question, but it is
0: okay.
1: It is the gate of heavenly peace. Okay, so the gate of heavenly peace is the Chinese translation of what famous square in Beijing?
0: Oh, I'm guessing it's Tiananmen Square.
1: Yeah, it is. Probably the most famous square. I don't know any other squares in Beijing.
0: My Mandarin is rusty.
1: Yeah.
0: I know how to say hello and goodbye, but...
1: Is ni hao how are you, or is that hello?
0: Ni hao is hello.
1: Okay.
0: Sai chen is goodbye.
1: Ah. And shishi is thanks, right?
0: Shishi.
1: Shishi. Okay, well, we're on the way. 1 point for you. Your second question. What man served a single year as the mayor of Cincinnati in 1977, 14 years before the debut of his namesake, television show?
0: My goodness. Oh, I know. It's the guy who had the sensationalist TV show, and I can't think of his name. that is annoying. Yeah.
1: Not coming to you tonight?
0: No, it's not. It's been too long. I mean, I know. I know it's a fair question. But
1: speaking of religion, this felt like the opposite. As a show to the concept of faith and religion good.
0: We look on it back at it now and think it was quite tame,
1: maybe.
0: But at the time it was like, this guy's outrageous.
1: That's right. Who have we become?
0: Somebody else will come up with it.
1: Thanks, Pete. I'll catch you another night.
0: Thanks, bye.
1: Okay, we are on to question number two. Trev from Surfers Paradise joins us. Hi, Trev.
2: Oh, hello, Ashley.
1: Trev, I feel you would have watched this show at some point. Which man served a single year as the mayor of Cincinnati in 1977, 14 years before the debut of his namesake television show?
2: Of his namesake television show. So somebody called a show after it.
1: Yes, like, very, very arrogant.
2: The Mavis Bramston show was named after somebody who didn't exist, and Norman Gunston is named after somebody who didn't exist. But this is named after somebody who did an American TV show. What is, again?
1: He was mayor in 1977, but then 14 years later, he gets this TV show.
2: In about 1990.
1: One.
2: One show, of course.
1: Yeah.
2: Not a show, but no, I think you've got me, Ashwin.
1: Okay.
2: I think it's Ashwin 1, Trev 0.
1: We didn't work it through tonight, Trev, but I'll catch you another night.
2: Oh, God, I hope so.
1: Me too. All right, I'll see you later.
2: Good night.
1: Bye. Interesting. I thought the show was more popular. Maybe I'm old. Time is... Oh, Carol, though, you've got it. Can imagine you and I sitting at home alone, Carol, watching this show.

0: while our colleagues were doing something more productive. Helen has joined us from Healesville. Hi, Helen.
1: Good morning, Ashwin. How are you?
0: It's a good night tonight. And you have the option, Helen, of passing on this if you want to, the question.
1: Could I pass, please?
0: Okay, so for everyone else, that is a pass question. And as I said, just let me know early if you want to go back to that question. Your question then, Helen, the most common DNA test used for paternity testing is performed by collecting buccal cells. Buccal cells is B-U-C-C-A-L cells, which are found in which part of the body? What specific part of the body?
1: Buccal cells.
0: Hmm.
1: Can I try that previous answer?
0: So, okay, the way it works is you can either attempt this question or attempt the previous, but that'll be your first question.
1: Yep.
0: Do you want to attempt the previous one?
1: Is it Jerry Springer?
0: Jerry Springer is correct for that.
1: Oh, good.
0: And now we're on to buccal cells.
1: Sounds familiar. Saliva from the mouth?
0: Yeah, it is from the mouth, the cheek specifically. But, yep, not bad. Okay, that is 2 points for you, Helen.
1: Oh, thank you very much.
0: Thank you.
1: I like that Bob, the cat named Bob.
0: Oh.
1: The cat named Bob. It's a good movie.
0: It's a great movie, yeah. I'll have to look at it, but it looks fun.
1: I saw it on SBS, I think.
0: If anyone's watching, it's James Bowen, a homeless drug addict, starts living in a council flat. His life and fortune change for the better when he adopts Bob, a stray cat who keeps following him around. That's what cats do, don't they? They follow you around the cat distribution system, as they call it.
1: They do, they do. And I think he was a muso as well.
0: He looks like a muso. The cat or the guy, James?
1: James.
0: Oh, that's good. Just making sure. All right, Helen, I'll catch you another night.
1: Okay, thanks, Ashwin. Have a good night.
0: And what would a cat do if it was a muso? It'd definitely be indie music, wouldn't it? Something a bit cool. Emo, gothic pop. Can't imagine them doing, I don't know, boy bands. You never see a cat in a boy band. That's dog behaviour. Kylie has joined us from Daysdale today. Hi, Kylie.
2: Oh, hello there. Thanks for a lovely program, a very charming program, as I was saying to Stu before. It's great, but you're making me laugh.
0: Oh, thank you. Yeah, just lots of cat comments today, so it's been fun. Yesterday was fun for me, finding out the things people would put in their bodies to heal themselves. I didn't know. As Australians, we used to wear earmuffs made of onions to cure ear infections.
2: Oh, wow. Well, I've got cellulitis and I'm trying to get it better with this thorbaline cream, and it might be improving as well. So I had the ninja tackle back this morning, and it's really good. It's working.
0: And
2: so
0: that's a soothing cream to put on you. It just feels relaxing.
2: Yep, it does. It does, yeah. Look, great call. Look, ABC Sport, look, to your previous callers about sport, I cannot get enough sport. I love the ABC.
0: Yeah.
2: It's got everything, mate. Everything.
0: Yeah, we've got a bit of sport, but it's also a bit of life, that story. So we'll see what that's like in the next couple of hours. Now, your question then, we've had buccal cells. Your question is, what chocolate-flavoured coffee drink gets its name from a city in Yemen that was once a centre of the coffee trade?
2: Look, I'm going to, it probably will be a brand name on the ABC, but I'll have a stab at the Daffa iced coffee, like, or the Daffodil, or the Daff coffee, like iced coffee, the Daff.
0: It's not a bad line of reasoning, but it's not this town that we're looking for. But, Kylie, thanks for your kind words today.
2: Have a very nice week, too.
0: You too, as well. Eric, you are correct in the text line. Trev, again, I'm into cat stories. Obviously, Bob is cool. Cats would listen to classical music, someone says. Yes, they would. What about street cats, though? Street cats, maybe not. Maybe, but house cats, definitely classical music. Paul says, I grew up with a cat called Fred, and now our work cat is Dennis. I like it, Dennis the Menace. That's very well named. Street cat named Bob is a true story. Poor Bob has passed on now. That's sad to know. Have a look at a street cat named Bob if you need just to have your faith in humanity restored or your faith in felinity restored. If you are losing your faith in cats, this will restore it. Tessa joins us from DY. Hello, Tessa.
3: Hi, Ashley.
0: Tessa, there was a town, a city, in fact, in Yemen that was once a centre of the coffee trade. It's responsible for this chocolate-flavoured coffee drink. Comes from this town. It's not Daffa. Do you know what it's called?
3: I don't. Milo.
0: Oh, Milo, did you say?
3: Yeah.
0: Not a bad... No, that sounds delicious. Not Milo, I'm sorry, Tess. Let's catch up another night.
3: And listen, did you say you had something about Parkinson's?
0: We do. In the last hour, Gordon Lynch is going to talk about exercising with Parkinson's. You're in New South Wales, but if you flick over to Perth for that last half an hour, you can hear Gordon talk about that segment.
3: Right, because I suffered it.
0: Yes, yeah. Yeah, so that might be some... You might get some useful exercises.
3: Okay.
0: Thank you, Tessa.
3: Thanks. Bye.
0: Bye. Joyce from Perth and Carol and Annette from Perth, you are correct. Paul has confirmed that, yes, he was a menace. Oh, yeah. You can't rock a name like Dennis without being a menace. Very much so. Hi, Ashwin. Moving to Queensland was a real battle to upgrade AFL status. Boyfriend was an NRL Broncos nut. Yeah. It's very much more of a league town, I suppose, than... And are our teams old? Are AFL teams really old enough to have that heritage value where you just commit to them for life, like the Lions and the Suns? I know the Lions originally were from Melbourne, they were the Bears, but maybe it's not like Collingwood and Carlton where there's a vibe there with those teams. So, yeah. Charmaine joins us for the quiz in WA. Hi, Charmaine.
4: Hi, how are you?
0: It's been a good day so far. Would you like to pass Charmaine on this question about the chocolate-flavoured coffee drink or have
4: a
0: go?
4: No, I think I'll give it a go.
0: Okay. The question is, what chocolate-flavoured coffee drink gets its name from a city in Yemen that was once a centre of the coffee trade?
4: The only thing I can think of is mocha.
0: Mocha is correct. Yeah. What a delicious-sounding town. Living in Mocha.
4: Yeah, I reckon.
0: You'd just always be happy every day. Okay, that is 1 point for you. Your second question, what animal does venison come from?
4: Venison comes from a deer.
0: Does come from a deer. So that's 2 points for you tonight, Charmaine. Thank you.
4: Excellent. And street cats would listen to the Stray Cats.
0: Oh, wait, is the Stray Cats a band? I feel like I'm an idiot for not knowing that.
4: I think so.
0: Okay.
4: Unless there's just a song called Stray Cats.
0: Stray Cats.
4: I think there's a band called Stray Cats.
0: I like that. Yeah, that makes sense as well. And house cats, what would they listen to?
4: Something moody, because they're very moody.
0: Yeah, they're always asking for dinner. So maybe some hungry song, angsty song.
4: Yeah, probably.
0: I think so. Charmaine, nice to chat to you tonight.
4: Yeah, thank you. Bye.
0: Pamela, you are correct on mocha or mocha. The Lions were the Lions in Melbourne. Okay, right. The Lions were in Melbourne, but they just became the Bears for a while when they went to Queensland. Thank you for clarifying that. I mean, the Lions is probably a better name, isn't it? A bit more athletic than the Bear. And they don't go to sleep for 3 months of the year. You don't want that in your AFL team, do you? Imagine if they just had 3 months of hibernation. Okay, Tara joins us from On The Road. Hi, Tara.
5: G'day, Ashwin. If you're a cool cat, you have to be doing jazz and blues.
0: Yeah. Yes, we're talking not Dixie. We're talking Miles Davis, right? Really cool jazz in the middle
5: of
0: the night.
5: Absolutely. Absolutely. Miles Davis, Muddy Waters. Yeah.
0: Do you ever put that stuff on while you're trucking?
5: Absolutely. Absolutely. Sometimes you just feel like listening to a bit of jazz and blues and you just feel like having a little bit of a sing-along, so you just put that on.
0: I like that. And sometimes each song is 9 or 10 minutes long. So by the time you've got three songs, you're halfway across Queensland.
5: Oh, absolutely.
0: Yeah, it's a good style of music for the road. And it lets you concentrate too, because you don't get distracted.
5: It's interesting enough that makes the time go fast quick.
0: Yeah. Sometimes, though, do you feel annoyed at the musicians? You just think, stop trying to be so dissonant. Stop trying to be so weird. Just play a normal tune. Or are you okay with how crazy jazz musicians get?
5: I'm a jazz musician myself, so I understand it. So,
0: yes. You understand the improvisation?
5: Yes, absolutely.
0: Well, okay, so we have got your next question for you then. It's not a jazz question.

0: It is a drinks question. What spirit is the base of a margarita cocktail?
1: Tequila.
0: Tequila is good. That was, you were straight on the money with that. Have you had a few margaritas?
1: don't mind one. I'll down again.
0: Very fast knowledge. It was almost innate knowledge, wasn't it? Just came straight out, like a knee-jerk reaction. I love it. Okay. Your second question, beginning with T, what elements, what chemical compound gives red wine its characteristic bitter, dry mouth feel?
1: Tannin
0: is good. All right, that's two questions sorted out, Tara. Thank you.
1: Thanks, Ashwin. You have a good night, mate.
0: And you too as well. That is tequila, also from Annette in Perth. Crazy is the fun, said a jazz musician possibly. It is. I do like playing it. When I was used to play drums, you love improvising and letting go. But I was just wondering, people listening in, sometimes, do they just want Britney? Do they just want a nice, simple, Taylor Swift-style Westlife melody? They just don't want all that dissonance. I don't know. You know. Well, maybe the proof is in the pudding, because we're listening to a lot more Ed Sheeran and Pink than we are Ray Charles these days. Maybe some of us have gotten over dissonance, which is sad, because life is sometimes dissonant, isn't it? We need our music to be honest about that, but that is not the topic for today. We are in the middle of a quiz, and Ray has joined us from Yeranga. Hi, Ray.
2: Hello, Ashwin.
0: Ray, I've got another question for you. Is there anything you want to let me know, though, before we kick off?
2: Oh, no, not really.
0: Okay. Here's your question then. Which gas makes up roughly 78% of the Earth's atmosphere?
2: Nitrogen.
0: Nitrogen is correct. Secondly, what word
2: is... We've got to get in quick. We've got to answer those questions quick.
0: Do we?
2: Yeah.
0: Why are we doing that?
2: Well, so people can't Google them.
0: Okay, all right. Yeah, you set the standard. You set the standard for speed. All right, no chance for you to Google this. Here we go. What word used in English today, in Roman times, meant a punishment where every 10th member of an offending group of soldiers was put to death?
2: Oh, yeah. Decimation.
0: Yes, very good. Decimate. Because it just meant every 10th person dies, but today we mean it to mean destroy.
2: What do they call it when you had to donate a tenth of your money to the church?
0: Oh. So tithing? Is tithing a 10% donation?
2: Tithing? Is that right?
0: Well, tithing is the donation. I didn't know if it was 10% or not. Peter from Sydney.
2: Yeah, I think that's where that word came from too, tithing.
0: Tithing,
2: maybe,
0: 10.
2: Maybe not.
0: Maybe. Peter, if you're listening, can you please clarify it in the text?
2: Oh, no more religion.
0: No, that's all right. It takes all types, but no Googling, that's for sure.
2: Yeah, that's right.
0: Ray, thanks for chatting tonight.
2: Yeah, all right. See you then.
0: Bye. That is 2 points for Ray as well. Tithing, says Eric. Annette from Perth, you got decimation correct and nitrogen too. Dogs would also like the blues music-wise, says Eric. Would they? Would they? I can't imagine a corgi liking the blues, Eric. Maybe a husky. Huskies look like they'd be into the blues. Corgis, definitely country music. Hi, Ashwin. Perhaps house cats would listen to the Pussycat Dolls. Very much. My cat is deaf, so he doesn't listen to music, but he likes watching animal documentaries, especially whales. He'll sit right up to the TV and stare mesmerised by them. That's from Megan. I love it. I suppose they would look at the one animal that's... We couldn't boss around. You know, we're bigger than cats, but whales are bigger than us. It must be satisfying for them to watch a good whale, one of their kindred spirits, dominating the oceans. Peter has given us a call from Five Dock. Hi, Peter.
3: Hi, how are you?
0: It's been a good day today. I actually have an animal question for you. Do you have any animals in your life?
3: We grew up with a cat, a little ginger cat, and my mum used to call it Miller Miller, which apparently is like a... like an indigenous word for a little girl.
0: Is it? Miller Miller?
3: Yeah. But as she got older and she got bigger and bigger and bigger, and then my brother called her Mountain Lion.
0: Oh, wow. That's a more satisfying name for the cat. Did the cat's personality change when you went from Miller Miller to Mountain Lion?
3: Well, the bigger it got,

0: And it just got more lazy, I think.
1: Yeah. And Millamiller's a town in Queensland, I think, as well. So interesting. Okay. Maybe it's your cat's spiritual home. So, but mountain lion is much cute. What was it? Mount for short, or did you have to spell out mountain lion every time?
0: I think he was the only one who did it.
1: Okay. Yeah. He went rogue on the family. Okay. Here's your question. What is the term for a baby goat?
0: A kid.
1: Kid is correct. Your second question, how many edges does a cube have?
0: Four.
1: I'll ask this one.
0: Oh, sorry. Oh, yeah. Six.
1: It's not six. It's not six.
0: Oh, edges. Wait a minute.
1: That's okay, but we'll see if someone else knows. But you're still on the board with 1 point for...
0: I guess what it is now?
1: Okay, I'll give you this last time. A bit of flexibility tonight. How many edges does a cube have?
0: 12.
1: 12 is correct.
0: Yay. Sorry about that.
1: No, that's okay. Thanks for calling in. We'll chat to you another time.
0: Great, thanks.
1: It does take a bit of mental math to count the edges. Russian cats. Okay, can't read every text that you send out to me. Interesting. Someone says, some churches, like the Seventh-day Adventists, require their members to give 10% of their income in tithing. Others not so strict on that. That's from Eric in Melbourne. My favourite music of all time comes from the Dissonant album that the Wiggles put out in the early 2000s. Yeah. Imagine if they did have a Dissonant album. I'd love that. And there's only one kid who gets it. One kid in a black T-shirt and a fedora who's just rocking, and the others are just like, what is this music? Oh, there's a short sketch in that. Karen has called us from Altona Meadows. Hi, Karen.
2: Hi, and before we answer my question,
1: earlier
2: in the program we were talking about religion.
1: Yeah.
2: Well, actually, I'm a Christian, and I don't know if a lot of people are aware that I've been watching on YouTube, actually. There's huge Christian rallies going on in London, also in Miami, and cities all over the world now, where they have one speaker with a microphone and thousands of people gather with their banners, their crosses, everything, and they all sing. And waving the arms in the air, and he preaches, and it's healings as well. People have been healed of all sorts of things. It's a massive, moving experience. And also in Africa, they've got them in Ghana and in Nigeria. And there must have been, in Nigeria, there must have been at least 3,000 people there. It's stretched for miles. There's a lot of people.
1: Maybe, Karen, maybe street Christianity is coming back. We were just talking about how we just do it privately in this country. I mean, I'm not really religious, but I just noticed we're very private with religion, but maybe in some ways it's coming back onto the streets.
2: Oh, it definitely is. I mean, and also in the missionaries over in India, a lot of the Muslims are converting.
1: Yeah, well, I mean, yeah, India's one of those countries where people are more public with religion. Hindus, Muslims, Christians, they're very much on the streets with it, whereas Australia, not so much. So I said, yeah, just a very different culture over there. Now, Karen, while I've got you, let me put to you your question number one.
2: Have you still got that one about the Roman word that's used in Roman times?
1: No, that was answered. It was decimate.
2: Yes.
1: Yeah, great word. Okay, your question then for tonight. What movie script did Ben Affleck and Matt Damon write together?
2: Oh, nothing good on movies. Just one thing I don't know.
1: That's okay. Well, I'll catch up another night then.
2: All right, sorry about that.
1: No, that's okay, Karen. I'd love to hear from you again. Okay, interesting. Thank you for naming my pain, Ashwin. Dissonance. When my head is full, I need a cool groove. Jazz, not soft, intelligent yet smooth music to help my neurons realign. I wonder if dissonance makes us more creative, because it doesn't give us easy answers, does it? It doesn't give us hit me, baby, one more time. It just gives us a puzzle to get angry at and solve at the end of the song 9 minutes later. It is a strange thing, dissonance, strange beast. Ness has called us from the Hunza. Hi, Ness.
3: Hello, lovely. Look, can I just say quickly on jazz, because I love listening to jazz.
1: Yeah.
3: And I actually find not only does it help me creatively and mood-wise, it just sparks off all sorts of possibilities. Like if I have a problem in my heart or in my head or in life or circumstance or whatever across the board, I can sit down and listen to the ABC app with the jazz station

0: I love that. It's such an interesting life to commit yourself to music, and I can imagine it relaxes you, and you're more creative when you're relaxed. So if jazz is relaxing you, you're going to be more creative and come up with more solutions to your problems.
1: It actually helps me learning a language. I'm learning Italian at the moment, and I like to listen to jazz at some time during the day to wring out the sponge, as it were.
0: Yeah. I had a guest on a few weeks ago who was saying kids who learn music at school, they do better at maths, English, everything. So there's some connection between music and learning. So you're just doing it as an adult.
1: Yeah. Well, about time.
0: About time, yeah. Okay, here's your question then, Ness. Which movie script did Ben Affleck and Matt Damon write together?
1: I had no idea. Oh, look, I have a feeling it was a while ago, wasn't it? Like it was in the 90s, wasn't it?
0: It was a little while ago, yeah.
1: It wasn't A Beautiful Mind, was it?
0: I have to take your guess. You have a go. What do you think it was?
1: I'm going to have to say A Beautiful Mind. That's the only one I can think of.
0: Unfortunately not.
1: Oh, no, it's Good Will Hunting.
0: I can't give any more answers, but yeah, Ness, I loved your perspective on jazz, though. So, yeah, thanks for calling in tonight.
1: I'm sorry for saying the answer after I was donged out. I'm sorry, Ashwin.
0: We'll see what Vando's up next, and we'll see where he goes. He always takes us somewhere.
1: All right, babe. Bye.
0: Thanks, Ness. Yeah, some of you are correct in the text message line. Paul from Plainlands, controversial. Opposite to Ness, swing over jazz anytime. Buddy Rich, Gene Krupa, all those people. I guess that moves you, doesn't it? You get the Charleston going. But do you solve your tax issues, Paul, from Plainlands, with Buddy Rich? Or do you need some Miles Davis? That's the question before us. Vando joins us from On The Road. Hi, Vando.
2: Oh, g'day, Ash. How are you?
0: It's a good day. So we've got some jazz musician listening trackies.
2: I like electro swing. I've got into a bit of Power of Stella. There's another mob called Lone Digger. It's swing, but it's got an electronic sort of overlay or something.
0: So you needed it to be a bit more modern.
2: I don't need it to be, but that's just sort of what I got into not that long ago. But all this talk about the Pussycat Dolls, good name for a cat. Street Cat would be Desire. Street Cat, same Desire.
0: Yes, you know? Yeah, I like that.
2: And the Pussycat Dolls?
0: Yeah.
2: Like, because I had this other song I was going to sing to you tonight, but I got this song, I Think Your Missus Wishes You Could Sing Like Me, Don't Ya? Skiddly scat, what do you think about that?
0: Oh, I love it. You just scattered. You brought a bit of jazz into it tonight.
2: Oh, there you go. Ness, that was like, my head was at Goodwill Hunting too before it sort of fell. I don't know. Goodwill Hunting's my guess.
0: Yeah, it is Goodwill Hunting for 1 point. For one
2: point. Thank you, Ness, but I already had it. I know people, no, he didn't. Well, I did.
0: Yeah, you had it.
2: Anyway.
0: It was on you. Some of you, Carol Craig is right, Goodwill Hunting. A couple of you had gone with Dead Poets Society. Carol went with Ness went with A Beautiful Mind originally. So I guess that's a similar vibe of movie. It's like a thinking movie, isn't it? It's a brain movie.
2: Yeah, but Russell Crowe was in A Beautiful Mind,
0: yeah.
2: Wasn't he?
0: Yeah, he was. Yeah. A maths genius, so. Okay.
2: Yeah, and he had sort of, he definitely wasn't Romper Stomper or that other fellow.
0: No.
2: He wasn't Gladiator, like Punchalotius or whatever that fellow's name was.
0: He was at the contemplative stage of his life, wasn't he? Just doing maths problems instead of trying to fight the emperor.
2: Yeah, that's it. Hey, have a crack at an elephant running at you.
0: Yeah, exactly. We all grow up, don't we? In our youth, we want to fight the emperor, join a gang. Well, I don't join a gang, but fight the emperor, certainly. But in our adulthoods, we just want to solve problems and have a peaceful life.
2: Oh, there you go. And you know what I like as I've gotten older? There are a couple of things I really like now that I'm old.
0: Yeah.
2: When you go to the servo, I like soap in the water bucket so you can wash your windscreen good.
0: Yeah, that's fun.
2: And how good are new socks? Like every window, some new woolly socks. Oh,
0: I used to do those ankle socks, which didn't show your, which you know didn't cover your ankles. But then they kind of tuck down as you're walking, and they end up just covering your toes, and you've just got bare foot.
2: They look like pre-packed disappointments to me.
0: They are.
2: What's up?
0: Yeah,
2: just under your knees.
0: Exactly.
2: You
0: They're not all they're cracked up to be.
2: Nah.
0: Okay, Vando, your second question. Syncope. So the word is syncope, which is spelt S-Y-N-C-O-P-E, is the medical name for what condition?
2: Oh, to syncopate is to... I think... I don't

0: No, like to not sing in time with someone. You gave me a spelling question last
1: time. Oh, yeah, it was.
0: You want to give him Shakespeare as well?
1: You took one for the team with that spelling question.
0: Syncope. Syncope. Yeah, no, and it's a medical condition. So it's not like a fear of centipedes. No, look, I don't know, Ash. It's been lovely to talk to you.
1: You too, Vand. I'll catch you next time.
0: Yeah, good as gold. Thank you.
1: I mean, the good thing about being scared of centipedes is you have time to get away. Don't you? You have lots of time. It's like that Austin Powers scene where the bulldozer is coming towards him at 2 kilometres an hour. That's what it's like to be scared of centipedes. It's not like being scared of a cheetah. Much less time to get away. Alan joins us. Oh, Annette from Perth, you are correct on syncope. And we have a tithing update. Hi, Ashwin. Very briefly on tithing, it goes way back to the law of Moses. People of Israel were to give 10% of their produce to feed their priests. Historically, some Christians have adopted this practice with their income to support their church ministers, but it's not rule or law. Thank you, Peter. We were wondering if the word tithe had something to do with 10%. So that's a good clarification. Alan has joined us from Nelson Bay. Hello, Alan.
2: Hello.
1: Alan, I have a question on syncope. Now, I've never said the word syncope before. Have you heard that word before?
2: No, never.
1: Strange word, but it's the medical name for a particular condition. Do you know what that condition is?
2: No, I don't. Sorry.
1: Do you want to have just a guess? Something medical.
2: Maybe. A tumor of.
1: A what?
2: Like a tumor?
1: A tumor. A tumor is not correct. So, Alan, I know you called for the first time tonight, but call again. It'll be nice to chat to you more next time.
2: Okay. Bye.
1: Thank you. Now, we are on to our next caller, which is Ken, currently in Milan. Hello, Ken.
3: Good morning, Ashwin, or good evening where I am from. But it's great to talk to you tonight.
1: You too. What are you doing over in Milan?
3: I've just finished last weekend. I was in Cattolica, which is over near Misano, which I seen the MotoGP. And prior to that, I was in Greece. And tomorrow I fly to Singapore and then I'm back to Australia.
1: Oh, that's
3: back
1: good.
3: To work. I've got a few days off before I return to work.
1: Has this holiday changed you at all? Has it given you a new recipe, a new outlook on life? Any changes when you come back?
3: It has, actually. I'd have to say that, you know, I heard your conversations about religion and I heard your conversations about cats, because cats have actually infiltrated Greece and they're not treated like, you know, get away from me, go away. Mm. They're everywhere in Greece.
1: Yeah.
3: And people feed them and some people don't. And they're treasured. They're like, I suppose they're like a dog in a way, you know, like you want to pat them and you want to become friends with them, but you can't speak Greek to them unless you know the language of Greece, so you can't speak to them properly like we could in Australia. Now, here, pussy, pussy, because that doesn't work with them. They only understand Greek.
1: Okay.
3: But in Italy, there's still cats and dogs everywhere, but they're not as wild as they are in Greece. But in the regards to religion, one things I've noticed, or well, several things I've noticed in Greece and Italy, there's more tolerance for different religions.
1: Yeah.
3: They're not so like anti, or you're Muslim, or you're Jewish, or whatever religion you are, they accept everyone. They don't sort of persecute anyone for whatever race, religion, creed, colour they are, which I think in Australia we sort of frown at times, which is a bit of disappointment after seeing how Europeans react to different religions and races.
1: And on that, I wonder if old countries are like this, because the Roman Empire was very diverse. The Greeks were, you know, they're not so much as diverse as the Romans, but they're just old countries, so they've had time to have people sit next to each other and work out their differences, whereas newer countries maybe are not as comfortable. They're still working it all out, so they're a bit more feisty when it comes to people's differences.
3: Yeah, I agree there, because I mean, like Australia, unfortunately, we weren't conquered that many times, and where all of Europe was conquered that many times, so they had to accept that they were being overtaken by different races and different religions and different ways of life, and they had to move with it. I mean, unfortunately, like where I came from, well, where my parents came from, we were overtaken by a different religion, and my parents had to leave because of that, because they were persecuted for the religion they were.
1: Yeah.
3: And they had to leave and go to another country, and they managed to go to Australia. And that happened to lots of people in Europe, and that's happening around the world continually, and it still happens today, unfortunately. And unfortunately, I really hate how religion rules the world, and I can't stop it, you can't stop it,
1: no.
3: And whatever we do in the world, we can't stop it.
1: We can't so much put an end to it.
3: It really comes down to religion, and unfortunately, religion rules the world.
1: Unfortunately, and we can at least have conversations about it like we are now. And one other thing, Italy and Greece were also polytheistic, is the phrase they might not use, but lots of gods. And so those people naturally had the mentality, oh, that's your God, that's your God. They were quite pluralistic in their view of gods. And maybe a little bit of that culture has filtered down through the centuries to the modern day. So a couple of different ideas floating through our heads. But Ken, let me get you onto the question, because the news is coming towards us. Did you want to pass on the question about what syncope is the medical name for, or have a go?
3: Oh, I'm going to have a crack. I've got no idea, but I'm going to have a crack. I think it is something to do with, like I'm absolutely right now consuming a little bit of alcohol,
1: yeah.
3: And I think it comes to do with suddenly becoming unconscious.
1: Yeah, it is fainting. It is fainting, so I'll give you that.
3: Fainting, unconscious, yeah.
1: Close enough. Ken, your second question. NaCl is the chemical formula for which substance?
3: NaCl.
1: Yeah.
3: That's a great one, Ashwin. Look, I'm going to let you go to the news. Can I pass?
1: No, if you can't answer it, we'll just have to give it to the next person.
3: No, that's fine, Ashwin. Okay. It's great talking to you, and it's absolutely amazing. Like, I'm listening on the ABC Listen app. I'm in Milan,
1: yeah.
3: And enjoying... it's great to hear Australia.
1: Thank you, Ken.
3: Like, I've missed it so much.
1: Thank you, Ken. I'll catch you another night back when you're back home.
3: Thank you.
1: Bye. Okay, we are heading towards the news. Hayley has joined us. Eric, you're correct. And Annette is in Perth, also correct. Hayley joins us from Roselle in Sydney. Hi, Hayley.
4: Hello. How are you?
1: I'm good. NaCl, we grew up with it at school. It's the chemical formula for which common substance?
4: I know this one because I've got a brain box of a kid. It's salt.
1: It is salt. Did you say you've got a brain box?
4: What? I've got a brain box who is a jazz musician.
1: Oh, yeah.
4: So he's studying chemical engineering, but he's also musical. So I think to talk to your previous conversation, absolutely. If the kids do music, it really helps with maths.
1: It does. Yeah, it works on their brains for years.
4: It really does.
1: Your second question, what are the large muscles found in the front of the thighs known as?
4: Not traps. Oh, God, Ashwin. I'm not going to get it, and I'm going to kick myself. Oh, I really want to get a magnet.
1: We need some jazz music, don't we, to...
4: We
1: get
4: need
1: us going.
4: Some jazz music. I mean, I named my youngest son after Miles Davis, so, you know, I'm a real jazz
1: I love it.
4: Fanatic. I'm not going to get it. My brain's not working.
1: That's okay, Hallie. You've still got 1 point for salt.
4: Okay. All right. Thanks, Ashwin.
1: No problem. Imagine naming your son. I just love it. Miles or Davis. I didn't clarify. It could be Davis. But I'm guessing it is Miles. Great names for a kid. Sam has called from Harvey in WA. Hi, Sam.
5: Good morning, Ashwin. How are you?
1: I'm good. Were you named after a famous Sam?
5: Pardon?
1: Were you named after another Sam? A famous Sam?
5: Yeah. Oh, no, my uncle, my dad's brother.
1: Oh, great.
5: We've got a tradition. Like, we name our kids like our parents, and then like our brothers or sisters, you know?
1: Yeah. Has that been going on for decades?
5: Hey, pardon?
1: Has that been going along for a long time, like hundreds of years or decades, that tradition?
5: Yeah, I've carried it too. I've named my kids after my parents too.
1: Yeah, great tradition, family tradition. Your question though, Sam, is what are the large muscles found in the front of the thighs known as?
5: The fibula?
1: It's not the name of the muscle. Sorry, Sam, I'll speak to you another night.
5: Thank you very much.
1: Thank you. I'm just reading some of your texts, but we'll get to those later. They're sports related, so maybe they're more suited to the next hour. Jane has called from Mount Gambier. Hi, Jane.
6: Hi there, Ashwin.
1: Jane, do you want to pass on this question about the large muscles or have a go?
6: I think I'll pass. I was a medical secretary, but that wasn't my area of knowledge.
1: No, you never got quizzed about large muscles.
6: No.
1: Okay, all right. Your next question then. Electrical resistance is typically measured... Okay, I hear the sigh of disappointment with this question, but electrical resistance is typically measured in what units?
6: I know electrical current. I'll say ampere.
1: No, it's not for current, it's for resistance. So unfortunately not tonight, Jane, but I'll catch you another night.
6: Okay then, bye for now.
1: Bye. Our last caller for the program is Tracy, who joins from Mooney Ponds. Hi, Tracy.
7: Oh, hi, Ash. How you going? Love all your callers.
1: They're fun. We've had a good chat about cats and religion and now we're
7: all sorts of things.
1: All sorts of things. But this is a question about electrical resistance. It's measured in what unit, sorry?
7: Although, were you after quads before?
1: Okay, so that is the past question, yes. Quads is correct for the large muscles found in the thighs, the front of the thighs.
7: Oh, sorry to interrupt, Ash. No, that's got a method, yeah?
1: No, I like it when you do because that means you get straight back to the question. So you're welcome to get in there and say you want to go back to the past question. So that is 1 point.
7: Okay, and can I just say about dissonance?
1: Oh, yes,
7: I live for music. I think Spotify constantly tells me how much I'm listening to. So like 10,000 was it minutes a month? I think I do. Yeah. Anyway, 80. I don't know how many days. 80 days a year I listen to music, apparently, according to Spotify. But I can't do jazz. No. Ash. It's too dissonant.
1: Too dissonant for some.
7: My body needs to move rhythmically to the music, so rock for me does it. Like it really beats for me. The rhythm is the thing for me, and that son had to stop learning playing the trombone because the neighbourhood would not put up with it.
1: He was too. Is there a word sonance? If there's dissonance, there should be sonance, but maybe some people just like sonance, a clear melody, and don't play around with it too much. Tracy, just because the news is almost here, electrical resistance is typically measured in what units?
7: I don't know. I'm only thinking amps because we're talking about music.
1: Yeah, amps was given before. It's not amps. Do you have another unit?
7: Ohms? Are there ohms?
1: Ohms is correct. Is the unit of resistance. Tracy, that's 2 points for you tonight. Thank you.
7: Love your show.
1: Thank you for calling in as well and making the other case for sonance, if that is a word. On the other side of the news, we will cross to Hollywood, give you the Hollywood news and then tell you about sporting rivalries, but not just sport. It's a study of who we are as a people, as Australians. So stick around for that conversation. I'm Ashwin Sedkar. I'll be back with you in 5.
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12: Good morning, Tim Wharton with ABC News. The Prime Minister will formally launch Australia's bid for a seat on the United Nations Security Council next week, using his government's record on digital safety as a selling point. Here's National Affairs correspondent Jane Norman.
9: Anthony Albanese is flying to the United States to join dozens of world leaders at the United Nations General Assembly next week. The Prime Minister will use the trip to launch Australia's campaign for a two-year term on the UN Security Council from 2029. Australia last held a non-permanent seat in 2013 and is vying for one of two spots available. Australia is trying to position itself as a global leader on digital safety, which is expected to form part of the sales pitch. On his way to New York, the Prime Minister will stop by Apple's California headquarters to meet Executive Chairman Tim Cook.
12: ASIO Director General Mike Burgess says he wouldn't rule out the possibility Iran may want to kill prominent Jewish Australians. Nadal Mustafa reports from Canberra.
13: Speaking with radio broadcaster Neil Mitchell, the ASIO chief says he holds grave concerns an Australian citizen could be killed on shore by a foreign power. Mike Burgess says Australia continues to face an unprecedented level of threats, including state actors seeking to target Australia's Jewish community.
14: I wouldn't rule out the possibility that Iran will want to kill prominent Jewish Australians.
13: He says certain Jewish leaders have been alerted to that possibility, but there is no immediate threat currently being investigated.
12: Several beaches remain closed in Perth following a fatal shark attack yesterday. Harry Buttonshaw reports.
15: The attack occurred before lunch at Sorrento Beach in Perth's northern suburbs, with witnesses describing seeing blood in the water after the incident. Police have confirmed the male swimmer died as a result of the attack, but are yet to provide any further details. A 2.5-metre shark was spotted in the area around the time of the attack, although it's unclear if it was responsible for the incident. It's the second shark attack in the state this week. A man was attacked at Glenfield Beach, just north of Geraldton, while he was surfing on Monday. He remains in hospital in a stable condition.
12: A UN report has found widespread cases of sexual violence against civilians and prisoners of war in Ukraine, the majority of which have been attributed to Russian forces. Jono Wakely has more.
16: The report documents over 1,000 cases of conflict-related sexual violence since Russia launched its full-scale invasion of Ukraine. Nearly 90% were attributed to the Russian side, including members of the armed forces, prison service and security agencies, while the remainder were linked to Ukraine. Russia's permanent diplomatic mission in Geneva declined to comment on the report. Ukraine's foreign ministry welcomed the report, saying it showed the scale of human rights violations perpetrated by Russia, although it did not comment directly on the findings of abuse by Ukrainian forces.
12: And if you or someone you know needs someone to talk to, call Lifeline on 13 11 14. Officials in Pakistan say 21 people have been killed and more than 100 injured in a bombing and shooting in a mosque in the northwest of the country. The BBC's Caroline Davies has more.
17: Shouts, sirens, confusion, chaos. The sounds of the aftermath of the explosion. The injured carried on the backs of passers-by, taken by ambulances to nearby hospitals. A police official told the BBC that the blast was caused by a vehicle heavily laden with explosives that was rammed into the mosque during Friday prayers. There was an exchange of gunfire during which six attackers were killed, the official said. The Pakistani Taliban have denied carrying out the attack. As yet, no official jihadist group has claimed responsibility.
12: Sport now. Sydney coach Dean Cox has heaped praise on his AFL team, with the Swan season coming to an end following a 12-point loss to Fremantle in their preliminary final at the SCG last night. Sydney, missing many of its big stars because of injury and suspension, dominated much of the contest and led by 28 points late in the third term, but Fremantle kicked 5 unanswered goals after the final break to win 12-11-83 to 10-11-71. Cox says he couldn't be prouder of his team after a tumultuous season.
18: To put on a performance like that, you know, probably the North and the Brisbane, and then to go again, and just extremely proud of everyone uniting, galvanising and coming together to try and get our season to the last game, and we fell short.
12: Fremantle will face either Brisbane or Hawthorn in its second ever grand final next Saturday. The West Tigers have bowed out of the NRLW finals after they were beaten 6-0 by the Canberra Raiders at Campbelltown Stadium in Sydney. Isabella Waterman scored the only try of the game for the Raiders in the 16th minute, with both sides playing their first finals match. The Raiders will face either the Roosters or Gold Coast in a preliminary final next weekend. ABC News.
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1: Morning. We are just about to announce the winner of the quiz. We had a lot of discussion on that quiz, so I think Stu's just joined the studio, keen to talk about one of those topics. Here's the temperatures, though, before we get to that. Oh, and if you've just joined, you want to know what's coming up. We are about to cross over to Hollywood. There's some, I don't know, Point Break. You remember that surfing movie from 30 years ago? It's back in a TV series form. So let's see if they can reinvent Point Break for a modern audience. I mean, surfing's timeless. I'm sure they can do it. And then we will talk about sporting rivalries. But don't worry if you don't like sports. This is not

0: just about sports. This is about who human beings are, sometimes tribal. They need an outlet. We have had that outlet in this country through our local clubs, through our state of origin teams, through our AFL clubs. So we will talk about our connection to sport, what it's done for us over 100 years or more in this country. That is the conversation that's coming up after Hollywood. But before Stu joins us, temperature-wise, it will be 31 degrees in Brisbane today and sunny, 28 degrees and sunny in Sydney, Melbourne 25, mostly sunny, Canberra 24 degrees and sunny, Hobart 20 degrees, windy, mostly sunny, Darwin 34 and mostly sunny, Adelaide 25 and sunny, Perth 20 degrees and showers. It is now 105 in Perth, 151 in Eucla, 236 in Adelaide, 306 in Melbourne, Sydney, Brisbane, the usual East Coast states. We're still a couple of weeks away, I think, from daylight savings, so it's about to get more busy in the time calls. In the meantime, Stuart produces the show and joins you now. Hello, Stu.
1: Morning, Ash.
0: There was some feisty discussion about whether we should have dissonance in our lives or not.
1: Oh, yes. Well, I kind of don't mind dissonance. If I could chime in on the swing versus jazz, yes. I think I prefer swing. I really locked in with what Vando said. I'm a big fan of electro swing, which is kind of like that modern, imagine like an EDM swing sort of vibe. There's a band I like which kind of mixes both, yeah. And they're American, but they tour around. They're called Postmodern Jukebox.
0: Postmodern. Do you still get that...
1: Yeah, you still have a lot of the tins and the hi-hats and things like that, but you add in sort of your electronic sort of bassy sounds and you mix the two of them and just the... It has a bit of dissonance in the rhythm, I think. The swing and the jazz, you can definitely get a bit more jazzy with it, but the swing is a bit more melodic, I seem to find.
0: Now, I have a pet theory that's just come up. Mm. I think people who like dissonance like black coffee. There's just something in their soul.
1: There's a direct correlation.
0: And you don't like as much dissonance. Do you not like black coffee?
1: I don't drink coffee at all.
0: Do you like hot chocolates with two sugars?
1: I was about to say, I'm a tea man. I'm wearing a cardigan in track pants.
0: Exactly.
1: Mate. Could you not
0: tell? Yeah, so maybe the sonance people, like, they have sweeter outlooks on life, and the dissonance people, maybe they have darkness. Now, I can't caricature people that way
1: it's
0: because...
1: Chaos in order. I mean,
0: chaos in order.
1: Isn't so bad. Both have a place.
0: They have a place, and someone was saying it lets them relax and come up with creative ideas, so maybe... Yeah. It must be doing something in our brains, right? Jazz and classical that just calms us down, hits an emotional center, and it just lets the brain fly in some way.
1: I agree. As the kids say these days, it scratches that itch in the back of your head. You know what I mean? It just, it does it for you.
0: It does jazz. Now, what happened in the quiz today, Stuart?
1: Well, two things. We have a winner as per usual, but I want to run something past everyone very quickly. Paul from Esperance called up before, lovely chap. And he wanted to, we were musing a little while ago about a possible name for the quiz. We'd put it out a little while ago. He was musing and thinking about, oh, you know, there's chicken raffles. Well, you know, we were talking about raffles. It's always like the raffle quiz, I kind of like to say. He was thinking, oh, chicken raffles, what can I do with that? And he thought, proprietary name, credit to Paul from Esperance, what if we call it the Chicken Tooth Raffle in honor of Johnny Chicken Tooth? That's just, it's not, it doesn't have to be confirmed yet. I'm putting it out there to the masses. Tell me what you think. Text in. What's the number, Ash?
0: 1300 800 222.
1: That's for calling.
0: Or text 0437 774 774.
1: That's the one.
0: Now, can I just say, I love Johnny Chicken Tooth, Trevor, April, everyone who calls in, but should this quiz be bigger than any one caller or presenter?
1: That is true. That is an interesting point, and that's a totally valid critique. It's just, let's let the audience think about it. We'll muse on it. We'll keep thinking. If anyone else has a suggestion, text it.
0: Yeah, keep your suggestions coming. Yes.
1: In the meantime, there can be only one winner, and there is as usual. So, Peter from Five Rock.
0: Peter from Sydney. There's a Peter from Five Rock as well.
1: I was about to say there was from Five Rock. At least that was the one I had.
0: Okay, good.
1: Five Rock. That was at least the one I had in the phone box log. So I think Peter from Sydney was start. Peter from Five Rock was about midway through.
0: Midway through, yeah. I think we must have been talking about cats in the meantime. So the name popped out. Thank you, Stuart.
1: That's all right.
0: All right, so Peter from Five Rock, congratulations. Let us now talk about how, in a moment I should say, Point Break could make its way back, make its comeback 30 years later. How will that appear? Stick around for that conversation and gather your thoughts on how you've become tribal through your local sporting team. How has it shaped you? How intense have your rivalries gotten against the neighbouring town that's only

0: Asking the big questions tonight. How can we be lovers if we can't be friends? That is Michael Bolton. You are listening to ABC Radio Overnights. Stuart has said, sorry, it's 5 doc. I said 5 rock. He has apologised to the nation for that slip up. I wouldn't have known as well. But we are getting to know this country very well from the quiz contestants. Joy says, a truly horrible song. Yuck, what? Joy, do you know the service I have done? Do you know what was next to that song, Joy? Accidentally Cali Street by Frente, which we collectively avoided. I'm trying to be cool with that. I love that song. I love Accidentally Cali Street. I was just trying to impress you by saying I didn't like it. Anyway, let's keep going with the program. Point Break, this timeless classic. It's the Citizen Kane of the 90s, isn't it, in some ways? It is back in a new way. To tell us the story of Point Break, you're joined by Kevin Ott, the Overnight's Hollywood reporter. Hello, Kevin.
1: Hello, Ashwin. Point Break, it really is sort of the emblematic movie of the 90s, right? It's the movie that stands in for all other 90s movies. And it's about, if people don't know, it's got Keanu Reeves and Patrick Swayze, pour one out, RIP. And Patrick Swayze plays the leader of this, it's hard to explain, it's going to sound very 90s. This band of bank robbers who also does extreme sports. They're surfers. They jump out of airplanes. I think they do skateboard stuff. But Keanu Reeves is tasked with infiltrating their group, going undercover, his commanding officer being Gary Busey. So it just keeps getting better and better. And that's basically what happens. It's Keanu Reeves and Patrick Swayze doing a lot of extreme sports in the mid-90s. It's a pretty good movie. And now it's getting made into a television series by AMC. Now, AMC has a good track record. They gave us Breaking Bad. They gave us Mad Men. They gave us The Walking Dead. So they have a pretty good track record. Although they also have made a lot of shows that didn't go anywhere. It doesn't really have anyone cast yet. And the two guys running it are, they're a couple of TV writers. You know, one's a CSI guy. The other one, I think, is a different CSI guy. So I don't know that I have a ton of faith in this. It's really going to depend on the set pieces, on the action sequences. And this is the big one, on, you know, your two leads, whether they're good, whether they're charismatic. You know, they could go in sort of, a heated rivalry direction and make it a romantic subplot between them. They could change all kinds of stuff. But I don't know. I mean, we'll see. This seems like an adaptation, sort of digging through the 90s for what people are still nostalgic for.
0: Yeah.
1: But it could be very good.
0: When Karate Kid came back with Cobra Kai, we at least got to see Johnny Lawrence and Ralph Macchio come back. Is Keanu at all involved in this? Will we at least see Keanu back in some way?
1: Keanu has not been mentioned, but I mean, Keanu seems like a reasonable guy. He'll do cameos and stuff. It's AMC, so they're not really short on money for it. So I could see that being something that happens maybe in the pilot. This is actually, it's an adaptation. It's more of a continuation of the story. Within the series, the actual events of the movie Point Break actually happened 30 years ago. And now there's a different group of extreme sports bank robbers that has to be infiltrated by a different undercover cop. And Keanu may very well come in to sort of pass the torch to that guy.
0: Yeah.
1: Right?
0: I mean, you were surprised at bank robbers. Did you think they would do lawn bowls or a more genteel sport than surfing?
1: just taking a cart out of the at the shopping mall or at the grocery store and yeah, not putting it back in the cart corral, things like that.
0: Oh yeah, just a little bit of slight naughtiness.
1: Yeah,
0: I like it. I've actually got a trailer from this trailer. It's Nobody Rides for Free. Here's a little piece of it.

0: Someone has said, Knight, I won't be watching Point Break as the series or the series because my memories of the movie are bad. It was overrated tripe with horrible characters and crud plots. Just my opinion. That's quite a burn for the original Point Break.
1: Yeah, it is. And, you know, I'm going to be honest, it's not one I entirely disagree with. I think Point Break is it's a good movie. It's a solid sort of 2 hours of action thriller. Is it something that could have really, I think the reason we remember it is because of those two leads, right? Is because of Swayze, who had this like insane charisma, and Keanu, who doesn't really have that level of charisma or really talent, but he's just so likable and lovable. So, you know, I think those two guys really were what gave the movie its heart and really were what gave it sort of made it stand the test of time.
0: Okay. All right, so we'll see how that turns out with some of those ingredients. Now, we live in the internet age. There's we're bouncing off the internet. We're bouncing off video games and memes. What's the latest development in this post-apocalyptic weird world that we're living in?
1: Yeah, okay. So we've talked about the Backrooms movie that A24 made. Backrooms was an adaptation of sort of an internet meme. There have been one or two Slenderman movies. There's been an announcement of a movie called Siren Head, which is also about an internet meme. So that's sort of the new thing that we're mining for nostalgia is creepypasta from about 15, 20 years ago, right? And A24 is doing it again. Now, A24 owns a series of sort of anthology horror films called, they're all called VHS. And each movie, there's like five of them. Each movie is divided into somewhere between 3 and 5 smaller shorts. And they're all held together with a narrative that sort of, you know, spans the whole thing. They're pretty good. They kind of get worse as they go on. There's really an attrition rate there. But those early few, I do recommend them because they're very good. Now, how does this relate to internet memes? Okay, what A24 wants to do next is they want to do a VHS movie that focuses on something called the SCP Foundation. Now, the SCP Foundation, that's the internet meme, but it kind of is the internet meme to break all memes, because what it is it's a website where it's all user-generated. So writers or whoever wants to can go there and sort of make an entry in this website. Now, what it is, the conceit of the whole thing is that it's, you know, it's kind of like one of those places we've seen it in fiction, Warehouse 13, the TV show, the big warehouse that Indiana Jones goes to at the end of Raiders of the Lost Ark. It's a kind of place where mysterious objects are stored, things that could cause the apocalypse, things that are magic, things that are anomalous in some way, and they all sort of interact with each other. And again, every entry is user-generated. There's no money changing hands on this website. And A24 wants to adapt a bunch of its material for its next anthology horror movie. That's going to be weird because there's a different kind of ownership license, of intellectual property license, that the SCP Foundation and its users sort of operate under, and it's called Creative Commons. And basically what it means is it says you can reproduce this, you can write a story based on something that we've made, you can publish it anywhere you want, you can even make money from it, but you can't have sole publishing rights. So if A24 made this movie based on the SCP Foundation, they sure could make it and they could sell it. They could absolutely do that. But what they could not do is make theaters buy it from them because the theaters could just get a pirated copy of it and that would be perfectly legal under this Creative Commons license. Now, it has to stand up to a courtroom, right? So this Creative Commons license, it may not be as strong as a standard copyright license. And, you know, a courtroom fight may show that. A24 may just go ahead and take whatever it wants from the SCP Foundation website, do what it wants, and, you know, not really have to suffer any consequences because the people behind the SCP Foundation website, the people behind that website they don't really have the same level of power that A24 does. So this should be interesting. It should. I don't know if it'll work. They've only announced that they're making a movie. They haven't announced a director attached, a producer. They haven't announced any stars. They may have even done it to sort of see what would happen. Let's just announce that we're making an SCP movie and see what the SCP people do. It's very convoluted. I hope I have explained it well.
0: You have. It feels almost like the issues we're having with AI. Who owns what? How can the content be used?
1: Exactly.
0: But I looked this up, this SCP website. It looks 30 years old. It looks so cool and indie and exclusive, like a club of elite writers that are just, they've got a secret that the rest of us have not known about all these decades.
1: Yeah. I do recommend going to the website and spending some time there. It is sort of a rabbit hole you can go down. A lot of the things that people write, a lot of the entries, a lot of the things that are sort of stored in this warehouse are, you know, really horrifying monsters or something that, you know, causes the apocalypse if it gets out. Some things are really, really horrific. Some things, I watch a lot of horror and I found some things even a little too much for me. So be careful.
0: Okay.
1: But you can go there and you can find the top rated pages. There's a few that are sort of, you know, always up in that top rated pages list. So I do recommend spending some time there.
0: Okay, potentially a dark place of the internet. If you've just joined this conversation, you're hearing from Kevin Ott, who is our overnight's Hollywood reporter. The Blade movie, it didn't get remade, but there's something similar in the works.
1: Yeah, this is really, it's really cool. So a while back, several years ago, I think it was after, it might have been after Avengers Endgame, Marvel announced that they were going to make a Blade movie and that Mahershala Ali was going to play Blade. Now, Blade, there was already a movie in the 90s. People remember Wesley Snipes played him. It's actually a really good movie. It's a good template for a rated R superhero movie that doesn't have Deadpool mugging in your face all the time. Okay, so they were going to make Blade. They pushed it back. Then they pushed it back again. Then they pushed it back again. Then they pushed it back again. And eventually, a couple, I think about a month or so ago, they said they're not making it. It's not happening. Now, they had told Mahershala Ali, you are going to be Blade. You are going to be in this Blade movie that we are definitely going to make. And it never happened. What's happening now is that Mahershala Ali, in the meantime, in all that sort of interim time that Blade was getting pushed back and pushed back, Mahershala Ali and the director, the guy who was going to direct Blade, they got together. The director is a guy named Bassam Tariq. They got together and they made a whole other movie. And, you know, the movie is an action movie. Mahershala Ali fights with a blade.
0: Okay.
1: It's a story about he plays a hitman, and he's a devout Muslim hitman, and his wife dies, and he has to go on the run with his kids, and he's being chased by John Cho Harold from Harold and Kumar, who plays the leader of this anti-pornography cult. So it's really kind of all over the map and very weird, and I'm looking forward to it a lot.
0: Is John Cho on less weed than he was during the chase compared to Harold and Kumar?
1: Actually, I would guess possibly not, because a few years ago, John Cho was cast in the Netflix adaptation of the anime Cowboy Bebop. On the set of that, he actually sustained a pretty hard injury, I think, to his hip or his ankle or his leg somewhere. So, you know, he may still be on the medical marijuana for that.
0: It's medicinal. Okay, that's all right. All right, so that's the reinvention of Blade. And if you've developed those Blade skills, you have to put them somewhere. It was going to be Robin Hood, Gladiator, or this solo project that they've gone with. So not a bad redirection of the fight skills that he has learned. We'll end on this story. Universal is umming and ahhing about whether or not to release this Elon Musk documentary.
1: Yeah, so Universal made an Elon Musk documentary. More accurately and more specifically, Alex Gibney made an Elon Musk documentary. Alex Gibney is sort of the big political documentarian of the day. He made the Enron movie. He made the Scientology movie. He made the movie about the U.S. torturing people in Afghanistan. And now he's made a movie about Elon Musk. As you can probably imagine, the movie is not It's not complimentary to Elon. I don't think it pulls any punches. I don't think it, I don't think it underplays any of any accomplishments that he may have. But I also don't think it is shy with the criticism of Elon Musk. Now, Elon, famously a very wealthy guy, famously kind of a touchy guy when it comes to criticism of him. He has made a big hue and cry. His lawyer has sent a letter of intent to Universal saying, you know, if you release this, get ready for, you know, a legal firestorm from our end. So what has happened in the wake of all these threats? Universal is going to release the movie, but I have good news for me and bad news for you. They're probably not going to release it globally. It will be released here in North America, the United States, Canada, probably Mexico, but it will not go global. It will not be released in Europe, in Australia, sadly, Asia, anywhere else. That, to me, seems like potentially ironclad. I don't know. I mean, we'll have to wait to see what the future holds, but I think that they're not going to want to really kind of test the mettle of Elon Musk's lawyers. So I think they're looking at this potentially

0: potentially as kind of a stopgap, as kind of a nice compromise, where he won't use his billions to sue them out of existence, you know, if they don't release it outside the boundaries of North America.
1: Okay, that's an interesting compromise to make. I thought he might have insisted on a bit more than that. So, okay, we'll see how that legal fracas progresses. I have had a question come in for you, Kevin, saying, speaking about nostalgia, could you ask about the progress of the Sydney Sweeney Barbarella remake? Last I heard, they signed Edgar Wright to direct. Do you have any updates on that, Kevin? Any news?
0: I think they did. They sign Edgar Wright to direct. It is still in development. There's something that people in movie journalism call development hell, which is when something gets greenlit. They say we're going to make it. They may even have a director and a star, like in this case they do. But then it just sort of sits waiting because the star has other projects. The director has other projects. The studio has other projects. Okay. So just sit there waiting. That's what happened to Blade. That's exactly what happened to Blade. It kept getting pushed back, and it stayed in development hell until it never got made. Yeah. I think development hell is where Barbarella is right now. That does not mean it won't get made, but it does mean it's kind of in limbo as to what it's going to look like.
1: Bit of time left to wait. Kevin, thanks for keeping us posted today.
0: Thanks so much, Ashwin.
1: That is Kevin Ott, your Overnight's Hollywood reporter. Next, we will do a psychological analysis of Australia through sport. Who are we? How tribal do we get? What are the local rivalries in your town when it comes to one sports team versus another? Let's explore who we are in sports after this.

0: That is Waterloo Sunset by the Kinks. That Strawberry Fields vibes, doesn't it? Didn't it? It just took me somewhere nostalgic. Speaking of nostalgia, let's go back to 1991. The Simpsons comes out maybe that year, give or take a couple of years. And there's this rivalry, isn't there, between Springfield and Shelbyville. They hate each other. They're just a few kilometres apart, but they're so passionate about their differences. In some ways, rivalries are inescapable. No matter where you go, humans find a way to divide themselves for a bit of fun, but maybe a little bit more. So I thought we could explore the way we as Australians have divided ourselves or competed with each other through sport. There are very passionate sporting loyalties in this country at the local city level, the state level. So let us explore who we are through our rivalries. To do this, I've got an author, Adam McNichol. He wrote a book about them called Us Versus Them, about this topic called Us Versus Them, Great Australian Sporting Rivalries. I spoke to Adam about this topic of who we are through our rivalries and asked him, does he have a commitment, a loyalty to a team, or is he just a dispassionate observer to this phenomenon of Australian life?
1: No, I'm a very passionate sports fan, no doubt about that. Yeah, I grew up in a family where we played a lot of sport and also very passionate Richmond supporter. Grew up at a time when the Tigers were pretty hopeless, to put it simply, but I became very passionate, lucky enough to have seen them later on win 3 premierships. But, yeah, very passionate sports fan for as long as I can remember.
0: Right, so you've got an AFL team in the books. Do you think that's the key to a good rivalry, a big national tournament, or do you think the best rivalries are much more at the local level?
1: That's a really great question, actually. I think obviously the big rivalries that everyone knows about, or, you know, that are famous, if you like, across the country, you know, they really, I suppose, inspire a lot of people to follow sport and they inspire a lot of talk in pubs and all sorts of places where people love to get together and talk about sport. But, you know, I actually grew up in a tiny town called Monangatang in northwest Victoria, where we were very passionate about our local sport, in particular our local footy and netball, and we had some fierce rivalries with nearby towns. And I did quite a bit of writing for The Age over the years about local footy, and I tell you what, there's some amazing rivalries in the AFL and the NRL, but there are some serious rivalries in local sport in Australia.
0: I'll take us into that world of Monangatang. How fierce did these rivalries get? Did it shatter friendships? Were you allowed to marry across rivalry teams? Tell us how fierce these local rivalries ended up getting.
1: Oh, I tell you what, some of the local sporting rivalries, they're a bit like the old sectarian rivalries, if you like. You know, it's hard to imagine now, but, you know, there's plenty of people still alive who can remember the days when, you know, Catholics didn't marry Protestants, or if they did, it was quite the scandal, or the other way around. I tell you what, growing up in Monangatang, Monangatang's in the Mallee up in northwest Victoria, and we had a very fierce rivalry with a club called Walpiup Underball, so two towns that had been put together. And I don't know, actually, I might be able to think of one marriage that came from a person from Walpiup or Underball and someone from Monangatang. Right. But I tell you what, it wasn't the sort of thing that happened on a regular basis. It was a rivalry that ran deep, even though we were very similar people, small town people. Mm. And these days, a lot of those football clubs that I grew up with in the Mallee have disappeared through mergers or different things, just a result of demographic change. And so a lot of those rivalries have gone. But when they were at their peak, they were serious. You didn't stop in the street to shake the hand of someone from Underball if you were from Monangatang, I can tell you.
0: It's a real, exactly. If you did marry into Monangatang, you had to convert, right? You had to support the local team. So there was a pathway. You just had to commit to the right local team.
1: 100%. Yeah. You were either with us or against us. But yeah, if you're going to live in the town, you were going to be on board. There was no doubt about that.
0: It's a real sign of people just want to be tribal in some ways. They will always find a way to be tribal. Did that tell you anything about who humans are, the fact that we behave that way at the local level?
1: Absolutely. I think it's so true that

0: We want to kind of fight against others and try and win. And it's such a thing that runs deep across human cultures across the world, doesn't it? And in tiny towns in the middle of Australia, you can find some rivalries based around sport that runs so deep.
1: Very much. And it also seems to be when people get their most exuberant. We're generally seen as being a laid-back country, but when our teams are on, we become a very Brazilian-style, passionate, excited people. So, yeah, it's definitely bringing out a different side of ourselves. Can we leave the small town then for a moment and talk about us as a country? Who were some of our earliest rivals in sporting history?
0: Well, our sport in Australia, you know, does go back a long, long way. I mean, I think it's hard to go back and find a rivalry, a sporting rivalry involving Australia that's older than Australia and England in cricket. You know, that is a very old rivalry. It's a rivalry that's still really alive and well as well. And I think as fewer countries play much test cricket, you know, that rivalry around the Ashes is just a massive one. It's you know, and it taps into so much history and our colonial history and all these different things. But, you know, I think it's probably hard to find a rivalry in Aussie sport that starts before Australia and England on the cricket field. But the other, it's interesting that Australia's football code, you know, the Melbourne Football Club considers itself, you know, one of the oldest sporting clubs in the world. So our footy codes are also so old that, you know, the rivalries that have grown up around, you know, if you started with our native code, if you like, you know, Australian rules footy, you know, it takes you right back to the 1850s, 1860s, Melbourne and Geelong and some of the original clubs there, you know, a whole series of rivalries that later, you know, was probably headlined by Collingwood and Carlton. And these days is perhaps the greatest rivalry in Aussie rules footy is Adelaide-Port Adelaide, you know, now that some of the great Victorian club rivalries have diminished somewhat. But, yeah, we are a country that has, you know, a great history of sporting rivalries, no doubt about that.
1: Even in those AFL-level rivalries you mentioned, there's a strong local element to them. So maybe there's higher passions when you're locally. You can see the other team. You're fighting over the same town. Can you talk about maybe what are the ingredients of a very strong rivalry in sport?
0: Yeah, it's a really interesting question. It's true that in the suburban football competition, so say the, you know, the original New South Wales Rugby League or that went on to become the NRL, or the Victorian Footy League that then, you know, grew into the AFL, some of the fiercest rivalries were between clubs that actually had the most in common, like Collingwood and Richmond were both teams in Catholic areas in the slums in Melbourne. Very similar sorts of, you know, working class people battling to just keep their heads above water, and yet the rivalry between those two clubs, based on nothing but essentially, you know, suburban boundaries, was as fierce as any in the game. So it's funny, you had other rivalries which were with, you know, maybe a Collingwood versus Melbourne, where you had Melbourne, a very Protestant club, very upper class club, you know, and obviously these sort of demographics have changed somewhat now. But if you go back to the early days, you know, there were definitely rivalries based along sectarian lines, based along, you know, socioeconomic lines. But you also had really, really fierce rivalries between people who were essentially from the same broader tribe, but were separated by, you know, a small, you know, separated by geography, by one suburb versus the next. And some of those rivalries were as fierce as any.
1: You're listening to Adam McNichol, who's the author of a book called Us Versus Them, Great Australian Sporting Rivalries, talking to us about the rivalries that have existed in sport in this country. And you're right about the local parochialism. In Brisbane, we have a river and there's a strong North Brisbane versus South Brisbane mentality that pops up every now and then. has social class played a role? You did mention religion before.

0: for one team sees themselves as working class, another team sees themselves as middle class or a little bit from the richer end of town. Does that sometimes crop up in this country?
1: Yeah, I think there's no doubt that it does. And yeah, my background is as a Victorian and first and foremost a very passionate follower of Australian rules footy, simply based on where I've grown up. I love all codes of footy. I'm a sports fan of all sports, but I certainly know the most off the top of my head about footy down here. And it's interesting, earlier we were talking about, really local rivalries, like small town rivalries. In a lot of those is where you see that, rivalry between rich and poor, to put it mildly. Or the town of Hamilton in Western Victoria used to have two footy clubs, Hamilton and Hamilton Imperials. Hamilton was the graziers, the establishment. Imperials were the shearers and the workers. And that is represented, that's a town that had sort of around 10,000 people. And you actually see lots and lots of sporting rivalries across Australia based along those economic lines, or the landowners, versus the workers kind of rivalries. Hamilton's one. Those two clubs, interestingly, these days have merged into the Hamilton Kangaroos into one club,
0: right?
1: Which is a huge step, and sort of tells you a lot about demographic changes and perhaps the changing popularity of different sports and whatever. But yeah, in their heyday, you were one or the other, and you were born into one or the other. Your social class really really landed you in one camp or the other.
0: As we all become gig economy workers and the country diversifies, how are our fault lines changing? Will those old fault lines be able to sustain sports, or do we have to find new ways to divide ourselves?
1: Yeah, it's quite a fascinating question. I think one of the things that's happened certainly in the last 20 years, but particularly since the advent of regular televised sport, is that obviously the major codes are cannibalising the audience, if you like. It used to be, particularly down here in Victoria, you might know more about what it was like in the northern states, but it was forbidden for the VFL to telecast matches live on a Saturday afternoon, both to protect the crowds that went to the VFL games, but also to protect local sport. It was seen as a rite of passage for people to go along to their Saturday sport, and it really was frowned upon for the VFL to try and encourage people to stay home and watch the VFL on their television rather than going and supporting their local team if they lived out in the country, or obviously going to VFL games live. And what we've seen now is that elite sport is telecasted all over the weekend, Thursday, Friday, Saturday, Sunday, sometimes Monday. And there has been a big shift towards following elite sport rather than going along and having your local community team as your outlet. And I think that is definitely taking a toll on local sporting rivalries, particularly in regional towns and cities. It's probably perhaps, though, expanding those rivalries or making them, more popular at an elite level. Yeah, I think, the advent of the AFL and then the advent of the idea that you're going to have two teams in a lot of cities, and in particular a city like Adelaide, where the Adelaide-Port Adelaide rivalry is, greater than any rivalry that previously existed in the Sandful. I think... it's a really mixed picture that's painted if you look across at how sporting rivalries are evolving. And I'd have to say across the board in Australia, sport is still, it's very strong, it's very popular, and with it comes all the tribalism that we love.
0: Adam Nicol is with you, the author of Us Versus Them, Great Australian Sporting Rivalries. And maybe you're right. Maybe our community used to be sport. Now it's online tribes. We have another way to gather with our people. So maybe community sport isn't as essential for that task as it used to be many decades ago. I would like to briefly pull you out of the Victorian world into the northern states of New South Wales and Queensland. They seem to meet once a year for quite an intense rivalry in State of Origin. Can you tell us about the role that that has played in our country's sporting rivalry history?
1: Yeah, I think right now, if you looked at Australian sport, it would be hard to say that there's a greater rivalry than Queensland versus New South Wales in rugby league. And I think one of the interesting ways to measure that is the fact that it has gone national, even though it involves only two of our states. It is so popular. You know, often State of Origin games are outrating the AFL Grand Final. And I think if you go back to, you know, the early 80s when they got going with the State of Origin concept in rugby league, you know, I think they really knew they were onto something at the start. There were some incredible games back in the early days, but perhaps even the people who first, you know, did battle on the rugby league field to get those rivalries started, and then you know, the administrators that built on that fantastic Queensland New South Wales rivalry, they'd all probably be amazed to think how popular it's got, like what a show it's become. And the fact that people who traditionally, you know, would say that they lived in the Aussie rules states and now as glued to it as the people in Queensland and New South Wales, it's a State of Origin is a truly incredible sporting success story. And I think, yeah, it's been very undiminished by the one-sidedness of it at times as well. You know, Queensland went on a long run of winning, and yet every year the viewer numbers would only go up again. It's, I think, like I say, you would be hard-pressed to find a greater rivalry in Australian sport right now than that one.
0: Do you think when it comes to capturing swinging voters in sporting terms, league is an easier game to understand than AFL, so it can pull the casuals in a bit more easily?
1: Perhaps. It's certainly a better TV sport. There's no doubt about that. You know, it's more of a straight line game. And I think in Victoria, you know, we speaking as a Victorian where we have, you know, you hear plenty of people still say, oh, you know, they'll stick up for Aussie rules at the expense of rugby league, or, yeah, in the northern states, it'll be the opposite. But I think in general, Australians are fantastic sports fans across the board, and we'll watch a great game of anything, to be honest. And I think rugby league played at that level is a fabulously entertaining code of footy.
0: We do sorry, you go.
1: Oh, and I was going to say, yeah, I think it perhaps is easier, easier and quicker to get your head around a game of league. But I know, yeah, I haven't watched, you know, nearly as much of it as a passionate Queenslander would have, but I also appreciate the tactical nous and the skill that goes into it.
0: Yeah. Yeah, no, I think you pointed out earlier the straight lineness and the six tackles. There's something about it that's a bit easier perhaps to get into, but all great footy codes that we have developed in this country. But were we at one point a more genteel people clapping along quietly to the Davis Cup? Was that equal to the State of Origin in decades gone past?
1: That is true. That is true that some of our great sporting rivalries 50, 60, 70 years ago were in more genteel sports like tennis. I suppose all the way through into the 70s and 80s too, we had the famous America's Cup rivalry with the United States, which, again, the genteel sport like sailing, which suddenly turned into this match racing phenomenon for this brief time as Australia tried again and again and again to knock off the Americans in the America's Cup, and then eventually did, which was, you know, one of the great moments in Australian history, let alone Australian sporting history. But yes, you know, tennis was more of a team sport once. It's funny to think that now, isn't it? But, yeah, Australia and the US had amazing tennis players in the 50s and 60s, and the Davis Cup rivalry was absolutely real. And yeah, back when, you know, everyone wore the white clothes and tennis crowds today are still encouraged to be quiet while the points are being played. But, you know, back then it was very golf clappy and it was very genteel. But the rivalry was fierce.
0: That is Adam McNichol, who's the author of this book called Us Versus Them, Great Australian Sporting Rivalries. We

0: do have a couple more sports to get through, the ways we've divided ourselves in this country. So Adam will join you just after the news, and you can call in as well, 1300 800 222. Oh, we haven't covered this sport. This is on the topic of Aussie sport rivalry. Hockey has long been us headbutting with Holland, says Corey. Tracy has given us a call. Hello, Tracy.
1: Oh, hi, Ash. This means a lot to me because it's like a sense of belonging, that tribalism.
0: Did you have a team growing up?
1: Oh, look, so what happened? No, I didn't. When I grew up in New South Wales, and my family were passionate about rugby league, and I just thought it was like the most boring game. You know, grown men just in a line smashing into each other. Yeah, great. But when I got my P plates at 17, I moved to Melbourne and packed up my Tirana and moved to Melbourne and moved to Essendon and fell in love with a Bomber supporter. And so Windy Hill became like home to me, and Essendon became home to me, and all the footballers lived there. You know, Timmy Watson lived there, and the Maddens lived there, and you know, the greats. And AFL to me was like the ultimate in skill and thrill. Yeah, and to get on the train or the tram with Bomber supporters and go to the MCG, it was just it's just that belonging that I had never had. Yeah. It was just home. I felt like I was home. And I spent, you know, the next 30 years living in Essendon, Moonee Ponds, just down the road from Windy Hill.
0: Was it also hard when your team loses? It's hard to lose, isn't it, year after year. So what's that side of it like?
1: Oh, Ash, we were winning year after year.
0: Oh, no, I just mean theoretically, not your team, but if someone else who was supporting a lesser team.
1: A lesser team, that's right.
0: Yeah.
1: You've got the language right, yes.
0: Yeah.
1: It really is. It's Melbourne, and being a Melburnian, I suppose it's a bit different now because the league's widened and we don't have a Windy Hill anymore under the sock. Yeah, we have to go in big stadiums, so it's changed a lot. But still, that sense that you are fierce on the day. You know, like you hate Collingwood with a passion. You could vomit if you lose. Yeah, but then Monday, it doesn't matter. Everyone's just talking footy. Yeah,
0: because Tracy, a lot of your calls involve kindness and softness, you know, and decency. But you're talking about just really firing up and, you know, bringing out the animal inside.
1: Oh, absolutely, feral. And you can do that at footy. That's why it's tribal. You know, like it is a fierce, fierce. You know, I'm standing on my heel and I will die. And then you leave the ground and back to normal life, breathe again. You don't want to.
0: It's just an outlet.
1: Go the jugular, yeah.
0: No, Tracy, the news has arrived, but thank you for calling in with that story.
1: Thanks, Ash.
0: We will continue our discussion of the different kind of rivalries, sporting rivalries, that we have in this country after the news. And you can also text me 0437 774 774.
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0: morning, Tim Wharton with ABC News. Tourism operators are criticising the federal government's plan to cut the number of people on working holiday visas, saying it will create skill shortages in tourist hotspots. The Popular Youth Visa Program will now have a ballot system for those wishing to stay for a second and third year after the government announced a major overhaul of the visa system this week. The government says it will restore the integrity of the program and ease pressure on the housing market. The CEO of Tourism Tropical North Queensland, Mark Olson, says the industry will struggle to fill vital roles.
1: Those language skills, those critical workforce shortages aren't being filled by Australians. Using working holiday makers as a solution to a housing crisis is a really blunt instrument. They are not staying in residential accommodation. Most are staying in hostels.
0: The impact of artificial intelligence on the economy has come up in question time during a parliamentary committee meeting with the Reserve Bank. Business reporter Adelaide Miller has more.
2: There are many unknowns about AI's future impact on Australia's economy, according to the RBA Deputy Governor.

0: Andrew Houser. He says, as it stands, the difference between the highest AI valuation and the lowest is enormous, and no one is immune. That will affect things like the cost of using the technology and future international competition. AI is driving stronger growth across global economies, but it is also impacting inflation, with the RBA admitting the growth has been unexpected as countries race to build AI data centres and the technology to accompany them.
1: An alliance of Indigenous ranger groups who use traditional knowledge to manage Australia's bushfires have been named as finalists for a global environmental prize. Harry Buttonshaw has more.
2: Prince William's Earthshot Prize seeks out environmental projects which positively impact Earth. 70 Indigenous ranger groups have been recognised for their targeted burns in Australia, which create an array of vegetation, reducing fuel loads, improving native habitats, and reducing the risk of destructive bushfires. Among the other finalists is the Spanish city of Barcelona for its efforts to safeguard its coastline, and the Himalayan Kingdom of Bhutan for how the country has embedded environmental protection into its national identity and constitution. The winner of the nearly $2 million prize will be announced in Mumbai in November.
1: Pakistani officials say an explosion in the northwest of the country has killed at least 21 people after a vehicle loaded with explosives rammed a mosque which was next to a police building as worshippers gathered for Friday prayers. Authorities say a vehicle loaded with explosives was rammed into the mosque. Six attackers were killed in an exchange of gunfire. This man says he witnessed the atrocity.
3: As we passed by, we saw the blast. There were about two or three rickshaw drivers lying there, and there was also a cart vendor. There were small children lying there as well. There were body parts everywhere. I think all the people had come to attend mosque.
1: South Korea's President Lee Jae-myung says he won't send troops to help the US in its war with Iran, resisting growing pressure from the Trump administration. Donald Trump has singled out South Korea for criticism, accusing it of insufficient support despite its dependence on Middle East oil. Mr. Lee says there'd be no military intervention, but he was considering deploying assets to support commercial vessels in the Strait of Hormuz.
4: There won't be deployment that would involve or enter war. I can tell you that very clearly. There will be no involvement or intervention in the war. We will not carry out any form of troop dispatch or deployment of military assets of that kind.
1: Sport now, Fremantle coach Justin Longmuir has praised his side's final quarter surge that booked the Dockers a spot in their second AFL Grand Final appearance. Trailing by 28 points late in the third term against Sydney at the SCG, the Dockers kicked five unanswered goals in the final quarter to triumph 12-11-83 to 10-11-71. Longmuir says his forwards were able to profit from Fremantle's late midfield dominance.
5: I thought our mids got to work. They were tough in the last quarter. They were tough all night. Body lined the ball, got it going our way, and then, we just had a bit of class that could make the most of some opportunities.
1: Fremantle will face either Hawthorne or Brisbane in the club's second ever grand final next weekend. And the Canberra Raiders have claimed a first ever NRLW finals victory, defeating West Tigers 6-0 at Campbelltown Stadium in Sydney. Isabella Waterman scored the only try of the game in the 16th minute, with both sides playing their first finals match. The Raiders will face either the Sydney Roosters or Gold Coast in the preliminary final next weekend. ABC News.
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7: We are looking into how we have fought each other, been friendly rivals, but fierce rivals on the field and then gone home afterwards. I think that's one of the beauties of this country, isn't it? We've generally over the last few decades been peaceful, but the sports rivalries, they have been intense. So we are talking about how we do that as a country and maybe what it says about us with author Adam McNichol, who wrote this book called Us Versus Them, Great Australian Sporting Rivalries. Now, we have a few more rivalries to get through with Adam. In the meantime, Bob has given us a call. Hello, Bob from Greenacre.
8: G'day, Ashwin. How are you doing?
7: Good, good. Were you part of this rivalry at any point?
8: Look, I used to work at Balmain on the waterfront there, and Balmain Rugby League team was massively supported by Balmain people. It was us against them, and when we played against Manly were the Toffs, Balmain were the working class suburb, and it pervaded all Balmain life, I think. But things change. You've got to have about $4 million to live in Balmain to buy.
7: Yeah.
8: The well off have taken.
7: Yeah.
8: Over in the wharfs have moved from around the Sydney, Port of Sydney, over to the other side of Sydney. But there's a couple of things. I was also, one of the biggest rivalries I think I've ever come across was Australia plays New Zealand.
7: When I was young, that was a really competitive rivalry in rugby. But over the last few years, it's been a bit one-sided, hasn't it, with the All Blacks at least?
8: Yes, look, from the mid-70s, the Australian team got really strong and it had a time when it used to win the Bledisloe Cup. Now it's not as strong, but there's a lot of people move, you know. We got New Zealanders playing for Australia and we're countries where people move to, you know, and you get stronger teams as you go by. But one thing I like about Australia, I think it might have had something to do with the us being convicts, you know. It was a bit of a class system and people hang on to that. They use it as a thing to get themselves fired up.
7: And when you were talking about Manly versus Balmain back in the days, there would have been some extra fire in that because of all the attitudes people have about working class versus middle and upper class. That would have been pumped into the game as well. I can imagine it would have got quite intense.
8: It was. Balmain people knew it anyway.
7: Yeah, yeah.
8: I won't talk about Manly, but Balmain knew all about it. And, it was us against them.
7: Is there a working class team now? Like you said, it's so expensive to set up a franchise and to live in a city. Is there a working class team left?
8: Look, it's rugby league's changed because they changed the rules. Once upon a time, you only ever supported the team that you lived in their area. These days, it's become super professional and you support other teams now. They're not the same camaraderie. One good thing about the sport in Australia, though, you can be enemies, but in England, in the soccer, for instance, they come to blows. Well, they didn't come to blows in Australia that I know of.
7: No.
8: You'd say rude things, but you'd have a beer with the fella.
7: Yeah. Well, you have a little bit of a background because of your boxing life. Is it similar where boxers can be fierce in the ring, but outside of the ring, they have a kind of respect for each other?
8: Oh, to me, that's the greatest thing about boxing. I was boxing a fellow that I knew quite well and I had respect for the man. And I've come away after about the fifth round, there's blood all over him, and I came back to my father, who was my trainer, and said, I've got this, Dad. I've cut his eye. I think I'll put another punch on his eye and it'll split him. And he said, You don't understand, son. It's you're the one that's cut. And he did the same thing to me. And that was the contest.
7: Yeah.
8: And after the contest, we were back to being good mates again.
7: Yeah.
8: And I have a great deal of respect. I still know the man now, and I'm quite old now. Mm. But
7: it's something people who aren't boxers would struggle to understand, but you can kind of get a sense of it. You've shared something really rough together, so you have a respect for each other regardless.
8: I certainly do. I don't have any enemies all the fellas that I thought I'd love to have a beer with.
7: Yeah.
8: See some of them. Some of them are alive, some are dead.
7: Yeah.
8: Things happen. But, boxing's a funny sport that way, but that's what I like about boxing.
7: Yeah, and there's a little bit of that in these football rivalries as well. They're very intense on the field, but as a country, we sort ourselves out peacefully outside. So we kind of have this safety valve of outlet and tension that we need. Bob, thank you for calling in today.
8: Thanks. Thanks very much, Ashwin. Cheers, mate.
7: Thank you. This is the story of Australian rivalry. So Adam McNichol is your author who is taking us into the different kinds of rivalries that we have here. And just before the news, we talked about how we were very much into tennis, polite clapping and Davis Cup kind of fandom in the 50s and 60s. John has said from Plainlands, I'll come back to that text as well. Oh, here it is. Australia's golden

0: days in tennis. No one remembers any more the names. John Newcomb, Ken Rosewell, Tony Roach. Yeah, different times. But at some point, we moved on from tennis to maybe a bit more rough and tumble football codes, maybe a bit more biff that turned up in the 70s and the 80s. So I talked to Adam McNichol about how we've changed as a country.
1: Yeah, that's really interesting, isn't it? That's probably pretty true. I think also at an elite level, the rise of fandom is a really interesting sort of concept to look at. Like, and what is a fan and how does a fan act? And there's definitely an Americanization of the way sport is presented and then the way fans are kind of obliged to follow their team. And I like it, though, that in Australia, not all of the innovations in fan culture are just straight out of America. I think the Fremantle Dockers with their Wharfie time that's come in recently is a great example of how we are taking quite an American concept, which is, you know, sport as entertainment almost first before it's sport. Encouraging the entertainment side of it and hence encouraging the fans to be so much more active and loud during matches than they would have been 50, 60 years ago. But then they introduce Freo, for instance, with this Wharfie time concept. It's just a great, it's sort of a knockabout Aussie way to tap into that every game is going to be a show and that, you know, we're going to use like devices to get you out of your seats and tell you to cheer. But Wharfie time has actually become quite cool. And it strikes a balance there between just the razzle-dazzle constant noise of, you know, that the Americanization of sport brings. But yeah, it's still possible to do it with an Australian flavour. But there's no doubt that, yeah, that sport has, at the elite level, has become much more of a show with all the, you know, attendant and good and bad that brings. In local sport, it's still very much the sport is what it's all about. And so, yeah, the sporting rivalries at a local level, it's still expressed very much around playing whatever sport it is. But, yeah, there's a real divergence between the look and feel of local sport now and sport at the elite level where it's almost, entertainment first.
0: Adam McNichol is with you, author of Us Versus Them, Great Australian Sporting Rivalries. There's a few other codes that we've competed over in this country. Motor racing, when we were children, we'd look up to the adults who were allowed to drive. We didn't still have our license, but we still committed to Ford versus Holden in some ways when we were 8, 9 years old. What happened to that rivalry?
1: Yeah, there's some of the great sporting rivalries have been lost over the journey, and that's one where, yeah, it was really based around these two brands. And the fact that these two car makers manufacture their everyday sedans for the Aussie working class person here in Australia and that Ford versus Holden, manufacturing battle was then expressed out on the track. And in particular, you know, the famous Bathurst 1000 and the stories of how, you know, if you won Bathurst, you'd sell a heap more cars the next week. And some of the great motor racing icons like Peter Brock, who was the big Holden man, and Alan Moffat, who was the Ford man, Dick Johnson, who was a big Ford man, and people like Larry Perkins, who were big Holden drivers. You know, that Holden-Ford rivalry was so fierce, but in the end, Australian car manufacturing came to an end. And in the end, you know, this would have been inconceivable 30 or 40 years ago, but obviously we lost Holden. You know, it's not only that you know, the Holden owned by General Motors stopped making cars in Australia. You know, the brand has literally vanished in terms of being a brand on new vehicles. And so there has gone a rivalry with that. You know, a business decision took away an entire rivalry that was once, you know, Holden v Ford was as big a sporting rivalry as any in Australia. And it was, you know, it was really properly tribal. You were a Holden person or you were a Ford person. And, you know, you didn't marry into a Ford family if you were Holden.
0: No.
1: But, yeah, in the end, you know, it's really became an economic story of, car manufacturing in Australia, for whatever reason, didn't stack up anymore. And one of our most famous car brands essentially disappeared.
0: There's some real nostalgia to looking back, similar to the Davis Cup, that just seems like a bygone era now. It's slowly fading away into our history. Netball, though, that's still alive in this country. It feels like it is a world sport, but Australia versus New Zealand seem to be the two main characters in that sport.
1: Netball is netball and its history is one of my favourite sort of sporting stories. It's actually really interesting to go back to the birth of netball. And what made it originally in the late 1800s, what made it become a really popular sport within the British Empire? And the reason was that at that time, you know, 130 years ago, the idea of women playing sport was essentially frowned upon. And in particular, women, and this seems mad today, but women weren't allowed to be seen, for instance, sweating in public or exerting themselves, because the idea was, you know, their bodies couldn't cope with this. So netball was devised as a sport that suited the way that the society's expectations around women. So the idea was, the reason in netball you can't run with the ball was because it was considered that was very, it would be unfathomable to allow a woman to exert herself in that way. So the idea was that netball could be played by women in very long dresses on a smallish court without running. So they would essentially stand there and pass the ball to each other. Now, on one hand, that was expressing, you know, all of the crazy restrictions on women at the time. But on the other hand, it enabled women to play a sport, and the sport became very popular because you know, the people in charge of society were like, well, that's okay, we can let them do that. And so it became our original female sporting rivalry. And funny enough, that the code that was essentially created in England then spread to Australia, and Australia and New Zealand became its two most enthusiastic adopters. And early days, you know, it was a huge deal for an Australian team to travel to New Zealand or vice versa. But if you look at how netball is played today, it's one of the most incredibly athletic sports you could see. Although when you think about, like, why would you design a code of sport that's so hard on your knees and ankles because of all the stopping, you realise, oh, it wasn't actually meant to be played this way. It was essentially meant to be played by people who were stationary. But it did enable a great sporting rivalry to be created. And funny that over netball's history, Australia and New Zealand quite quickly became the two very dominant countries that played the sport in the world. And those two countries have had some incredible matches at Com Games and World Championships and stuff over the journey. And it has become a very, very famous Australian sporting rivalry.
0: What an interesting founding story. I didn't realise that the rules of netball were done out of decorum and sexism towards what women were allowed to do and not to do. I just thought that was a constraint they added to make it more interesting. So, yeah, that's a really unique insight into where netball began. We have moved on from those days, those attitudes. Where are we going in the future when it comes to our rivalry? Who's on the cards for Australia next?
1: Gee, that's a really interesting question. I suppose you see, if you just look at, you know, Australian sport across the board and how perhaps some of the rivalries have changed at an international level. A really good example is like Australia and India in cricket. You know, as India has become the dominant nation in cricket, the Australia-India rivalry has become enormous. And you could actually, I think, argue now that that's a greater rivalry than Australia and England. You know, you could also most certainly argue that the history that underpins the Australia England rivalry, you know, takes precedence. But I think the drama when Australia plays India in cricket now is, you know,

0: is at a level that you probably would never have imagined 30 or 40 years ago. So rivalries are constantly reshaping themselves. They're reshaping themselves as the competition's changed as well. You know, there was, if you look at, I suppose, the NRL, you've got the new club, you know, they admitted the Dolphins, you know, a historic club, but they come in, suddenly there's extra rivalry in Southeast Queensland. It's, I think, it'll be fun to see when the Perth Bears come in. So the Bears return, albeit in a different city. You know, does that rivalry with Manly just straight away get taken back up? There's lots of great constant change in the way the rivalries are expressed and the way sport constantly reinvents itself. And then I think, as you are sort of alluding to, women's sport has become enormous in this country. And, you know, we're seeing in NRLW and AFLW in rivalries that are only just getting going but are going to run deep. You know, we see now Queensland and New South Wales with a fearsome rivalry in women's rugby league. So the sport is constantly shifting and adapting and innovating, and teams are coming and going, and rivalries sometimes will pop up for a period. And I'm thinking there of, you know, when the A-League had what now seems like a very brief explosion after Australia played in the 2006 World Cup. You had some really great rivalries between, you know, the likes of Melbourne and Sydney and Melbourne and Adelaide that captivated all sports fans for a brief time. They still run deep in the A-League. Don't worry about that, but the A-League has certainly lost some of its luster in recent years. So, yeah, rivalries are constantly being reshaped and reimagined, and new ones are cropping up.
1: It is an interesting world to watch. And as we get more divided in some ways, politically and on social media, we do need things to bind us together. So maybe sport can play that role in the future. Adam, thanks for taking us through this fascinating tour of Australian sporting rivalries.
0: No problem. It was great to chat.
1: That was Adam McNichol, who's the author of this book called Us Versus Them, Great Australian Sporting Rivalries, talking about the way we've competed with each other at the local level, internationally, what a span it is for the way we just express this thing inside us that wants to be tribal, have a kin, have a group and another, at least on Sundays, Saturdays. George has joined us from Lakemba. Hello, George.
2: Oh, good morning, Ashwin. Yeah, so fascinating conversation. But before I want to get onto kind of local tribal rivalries in Sydney, I just might mention, you just mentioned that idea of, you know, the more things divide us and fracture us through the rise of social media and, you know, other kinds of communication platforms that tend to polarise us and divide us and put us into our own little, smaller little silos, being corralled by algorithms, yeah, etc. You said sport is a way of bringing us together. But unfortunately these days, and sport's always had a bit of a class divide, you know, sort of even from the days of rugby and rugby league, because rugby league was formed as a working man's breakaway from rugby union, because rugby union was an amateur game and the working men couldn't afford to, you know, sort of play, have the time to take off to play unless they got paid for it. So even going back to that, and soccer, of course, was a working man's game. But these days, you have to be almost a millionaire to be able to afford to go to a Premier League game or buy a season pass there. And that's just physically going along. But now even just accessing things online, which you have to, before it used to be all free to wear, yeah, but now you have to pay for the privilege, and a lot of sports are migrating out of the way people can afford to actually watch them. So that's probably a totally different topic, but I think it's one that might be worth looking into, Ash, as a separate topic for discussion at a future date, because I think it's a real danger that's developing. But on specifically on the nature of sporting rivalries, I just wanted to comment on, particularly for those people in the AFL states who might not be aware of it, in Sydney, where you know, obviously the league competition was the fiercest and it started originally here, there are some really deep local derby feuds, and literally the eastern suburbs Roosters, or the Sydney Roosters, as I like to call themselves these days, versus South Sydney.

0: who are next door to each other. Again, another class divide. The eastern suburbs is more your Silvertails, more your Well Hill people, and South Sydney always used to be the more working class, and probably still is in some ways. It's actually been nicknamed recently. They've given it a name, the Book of Feuds. And if you actually listen to all the commentators, regular commentators, actually refer to it as the Book of Feuds, because they were two of the foundation clubs going back to 1908 for the Sydney Rugby League competition. And my team, St George, with now St George Illawarra Dragons, had always had a feud with its adjacent neighbours with the Canterbury Bulldogs, and particularly the Cronulla Sutherland Sharks.
1: George, can I just ask you, with all these feuds that were going on, were you personally invested? Did you take on some of the rage towards the opponent teams at the time?
0: Well, I've probably never been a ragey guy in that way, but I know other people who are. It's probably never been quite as vociferous as what we see on the Aussie rules, where even the umpires cop the sprays. And, obviously umpires, get complained about here, but they never, I think, get called maggots and things like that, and you see the spitting and the finger pointing and all that. That's, that was on another level. But the rivalry that did actually reach those levels and probably did actually exceed those was the one on the local soccer fields here in Sydney when, in the early days, when the soccer developed as wog ball, as it's officially known.
1: Because not a good term nowadays, though, is it?
0: No, that was deliberately done because in the early days you had all the national teams were born out of different nationalities, like the Greeks had, the Panolympic and Hellas, and there was the Macedonians, the Croatians and, various others, and they all had their own teams. And some of those still exist to some degree, and Marconi is Italian, on the state league level, which is the rung below the top A-League level. So that still exists to some degree as feeder clubs to the big clubs. But, I mean, those rivalries were so vociferous that it led, in some cases, to actual physical violence and pitch invasions.
1: And, George, that's an aspect of football in the European sense. There's football hooliganism, and so that's something that can get quite intense over there
0: that's why they changed deliberately when the A-League and its previous NSL were formed. They wanted to get away. This is David Hill, who used to be the head of the ABC, who was involved in doing that, trying to get away from those national identities and make the teams more about geographical, like Sydney or based or whatever.
1: And soften some of the heat.
0: That's worked to some degree, obviously, to get away from that. But those rivalries, as I say, still simmer at the level below because those identities are still there.
1: I think they're tapping into something a bit deeper that's inside us, George. Thank you for calling in as well with your story today.
0: Cheers.
1: Thank you, George. There are soccer, AFL, rugby league. Some of you in the text message line have had a crack at each other's football codes as well. I think rugby league, that text is gone, but it was described as just people bashing into each other, stealing a ball and running the other way to bash into each other. And someone else has said, I just can't remember, but I'll paraphrase it. AFL attracts good crowds. Rugby league attracts a good game, or has a good game. One attracts good crowds. One is a good game. So, we've all got our code loyalties. Joe says, rivalries, Ovens and Murray grand finals on Sunday, Wangaratta Rovers versus Wangaratta in the footy, Wodonga versus Wodonga Raiders in the netball. Okay, so some local derbies going on. Laney has said, I'm a 26-year-old bull rider from Mount Morgan in Queensland, taking on the larger Rockhampton Bull Riding Club this weekend. There's a huge rivalry between us, and all of us at the Mount Morgan Club are hoping for a true underdog story on Saturday. Good luck. That's a sports movie, isn't it? The club rivalries, especially with bull riding. We don't see a lot of bull riding movies in Australia. Maybe there's something for a film producer to look into. Oh, here's that text. Aussie rules, what a crowd. Rugby league, what a game. That was the difference when I was a kid. We called Aussie rules aerial ping pong. That's Paul from Plainlands. And on the flip side, rugby league was disparaged as the other way I characterised it. But anyway, that is, we disagree quite gently in this country. We don't have the kind of social violence that others do. But when it comes to sport, there are some differences. Delwyn from Canberra says, coming to Brisbane, we were very tribal in the northern suburbs. With the help of commercial radio, we even heard the game's broadcast, and it opened up our ears, then our hearts, and later, our minds. Yeah, sports broadcasting has certainly expanded our knowledge of these games. Ben from Bulldogs is not to forget motorsport as well. Yeah, very much so. Holden versus Ford. Mark from Riston Vale says, I had the amazing experience of attending a Manchester United versus West Ham game, and wow, this is a massive rivalry. The passion was nothing I've seen before. It was West Ham. Also, they were spitting on Beckham when he was taking corners. I was in a Man U top and told to get out of there and cover my colours on the train. Wow. Yeah, we're a peaceful place. But yeah, as Tracy was saying, Tracy always rings up with the most lovely, quite kind and compassionate messages and on topics. But she was just saying she really fires up when it comes to sporting rivalry. So it is our outlet. It is our safety valve for a side of us. So hopefully that came across in this conversation about sporting rivalries. Now that is it for rivalries. Let us get back to the genteel life. It's not Davis Cup. It's not tennis. It is music. I have a performer that I'd like to introduce to you today. Her name's Claire Parrott, a singer-songwriter from Perth. Claire's work has been picked up by Triple J. She's doing a lot of the rounds of festivals and bars at the moment with this really soulful Americana-inspired sound. You'll meet Claire in a moment, but first, this is her latest release, How Can I Tell You?

0: That is How Can I Tell You by Claire Parrott. I spoke to her earlier just before the program and asked her about the story behind that song.
1: It's a song about your growing pains and just kind of getting over yourself and telling the people you love that you love them. I wrote it in a part where music was becoming a really big part of my life and I wasn't necessarily prioritizing things other than music, and I was really tunneled visioned. So, yeah, How Can I Tell You is just kind of an ode to getting over that and grounding yourself and being with your people.
0: Were you thinking of a certain person, family or friends, that you just needed to tell them how much you love them, but it was difficult when you wrote that song?
1: I think it was more generalized of just like a huge feeling of, wow, you know, there may be things I didn't know or friends I hadn't caught up with in a while. And I think all over, not necessarily one specific, yeah.
0: Okay. Can you tell me about the world you grew up in and how music came to you in that world?
1: Yeah, music's always been a really big part of my life, which is awesome and very privileged to experience a life surrounded by music. And I started songwriting when I was around 17, 18, and I never really thought it was something that I would want to do. I played drums when I was really young and I loved it, but I was actually really, really bad. So when I started songwriting and playing guitar, something just felt a little bit innate. Not innate, sorry, that's more in the fact of I didn't necessarily be like, oh, I have to practice. It's more like, oh, I'm so excited to like figure out and see what I can do. And yeah, I fell in love with songwriting, and from there I've been lucky enough to meet really cool people, and my band and I have been able to create some really cool tracks. And yeah, with How Can I Tell You being out, it's really special.
0: How did you end up being a drummer before a songwriter? Was there something about the drum kit that just pulled you in first, and the vibe of the drummer or rhythms in general?
1: I loved drums, and I'd tried piano, not very good. And my mom was like, hey, you should give drums a go. And I was like, okay, yeah, you know, it seems really cool and really rock and roll. And yeah. I was so excited. And so I gave it a go and I loved it. So I played drums for a long time, but I just wasn't disciplined enough to be a good drummer, but it's so much fun. And I remember I tried to learn Rosanna by Toto.
0: Oh, yeah.
1: Which is like a shuffle groove. And I couldn't do it. And I cried and I was like, this is not for me.
0: That beat, even professional drummers, if they post Rosanna by Toto online, everyone bags them. No one has been approved as playing that correctly. That beat is just
1: really?
0: The most ruthless, isn't it? Online, yeah, people are so harsh. They're like, that's not how Jeff plays it. That's not how Jeff Beccaro would have done it.
1: Oh, I know. And because Jeff Beccaro is the most amazing. And like, I watched so many tutorials on it. It's like, it's the Purdy Shuffle, I'm pretty sure. It's based off like a, and I remember, I was just really trying to nail it, but I think I just had to be like, I'm not going to do it. I'm not going to be cool enough. And I know my limits. And it was a good, everyone needs to be humbled like that. So it was good.
0: Yeah. So it seems like the vibes was pulling you into the drums first, away from the piano, away from maybe that classical world, into a cool instrument. Now you're even more front-facing with guitar and vocals. Mm. Can you tell us anything about your songwriting? How do you put together a song?
1: Yeah. Songwriting for me is really insular, which is really nice and lucky. I mainly write my songs in my room, and I just love really noodling around and finding chords and riffs that I like. Lyrics are definitely something that I struggle with more. I just like finding a cool melody that I can somehow string together. And once I get a full song, I think about like how these chords make me feel, and then from there I'm like, well, what topic resonates with me from that? And that's how the song really comes together. And it's weird because I'll have the song and that's

0: few conversations I would like to have and what themes come up in there. I think, you know, sometimes when you're writing specific situations, it's like, oh, this feels a little bit more clearer. But otherwise, when it's generalized, it's more about feelings and like remembering where you were when you felt that and trying to describe that room. That's what helps me. But other than that, yeah, lyrics are, they're tricky. Some people do lyrics first and do full stories. And then for me, I just kind of try and find a start and then see where it goes. Yeah.
1: Yeah. Sounds a slightly feeling first approach, which is kind of the theme of that song that you were talking about. How can I tell you? It's telling people how you feel as well. So that sounds like a good base for music to have emotions, I think, in general.
0: Thanks. Yeah.
1: What are you going to do next? Will you stay where you are? Will you travel, head overseas? What's the plan to develop your music?
0: At the moment, I'm going to stay here. I'm going to go over east and overseas to do some writing, but my home base will be Perth because I love it. And from there, yeah, hopefully take the band over east and do a few shows next year. But of course, yeah, baby steps and financial steps as well.
1: Yeah, that's the hard thing, isn't it? Financial steps. Mm-hmm. You are doing music teaching as well. Tell us about that life. Does that teach you anything about, has that influenced your music? Have you learned from your students, for instance?
0: Yeah, I really have noticed, like, dedication's awesome and singing, I just find it really, really cool, I think. Like, you're seeing these kids and they love learning all the 80s music and they love doing everything that they can to improve. And it's like, wow, like, that discipline's amazing. And it does inspire me of, like, wow, come on, get on your guitar and do a bit more. Like, these kids love it. And it's just really special to see that and to see that keep going and special to be a part of that.
1: Yeah,
0: it sounds like motivated.
1: It does. Yeah. Youthful energy, being around children does sound, because they've still got that youthful exuberance. You seem to have been quite drawn to Americana as a style, American music, that tradition. Is that correct? And if so, what is the appeal of America for you? What's the creative pull of America for you?
0: I think I've always just grown up listening to Americana, and Fleetwood Mac was big for me. And so just in those early years, that really felt like home, and I feel so comforted by that. And I think the storytelling's amazing. I think the instrumentation's amazing. I love slide guitar and I love guitar ballads, and I think that's why I'm drawn to Americana folk and the harmonies. And yeah, personally for me, I think it's just more the arrangements and just like the dreamy landscapes that they create. That's what I love.
1: I could hear that in your song, that dreamy landscape that you were creating. So I was wondering, I was thinking of Albatross actually when I was hearing that a little bit. Just you're floating over the sky, you're moving somewhere. Is that something you enjoy live, just creating an atmosphere for the audience and everyone kind of goes into a trance together?
0: Yeah, I love it. I love playing How Can I Tell You live. We do like a big intro for it. It's really special, I think, especially when the audience is open to receive it. Like, you know, sometimes it's not the right place, you know, people might want to get a bit rowdy, but when it really lands, it's so special, and especially because it's such an intimate song, it just feels really nice.
1: Are you able to move between the rowdy side of yourself and the dreamy side? I'm assuming you need a bit of versatility as a performer.
0: Yeah, I think, our other song, Biting on the Hand, is a bit more rowdier. So that one, you know, you get a bit of best of both worlds, not necessarily best, but something a bit different. So it's not all dreamy, and get a little bit of bite in there, which is nice.
1: Yeah. Is that similar to Perth? Does it have a mix of the rowdy and the peaceful?
0: Yeah, for sure. Yeah, we do. It's so awesome over here. Like, just the just the landscape. You got every genre and amazing performers. You never know what you're going to get on a lineup. It's amazing.
1: You're listening to Claire Parrott, who's our singer, songwriter, guest for today. You have put together a band, you mentioned earlier. What was your idea with bringing these musicians together? Were you doing job interviews? How did you put them all together?
0: Oh, I met them all at uni and we're just really great friends. And then when it came to performing outside of uni, we're just like, okay, do you guys want to play with me? And they're like, yeah. So very lucky. No job interview just yet, but maybe I'll do a little review or career check-in.
1: Performance review. That's interesting. Yeah. So you're all friends, but creatively, did you think, I would like to have this kind of sound in the band? Were you bringing that to the conversations?
0: Yeah, definitely. I think when we're organising, I'm organising parts and what I would like, that's what comes up. But, you know, I, they're all very versatile and amazing. So the sound has really come instinctive, which is great.
1: What's been your connection to Triple J over the years?
0: Yeah, I've been really lucky with my support from Triple J. They are

0: really lovely people, and the way that they've been supporting WA artists over this last year has been amazing. And yeah, I've just been lucky enough to get a few tracks that have been played on Unearthed and on Triple J. So yeah, it's been really lovely. Yeah.
1: How does someone actually end up on Triple J? Do you send your music over? Does someone have to watch you live?
0: I think you can like email through submissions and upload on Unearthed, every song on Unearthed, and that can get reviewed. Or, you know, they, Claire and a few of the team members come over to WA a few times every year, and then they, you know, see a lot of acts as well. So there is that live space aspect, but it's all, I'm not quite sure. Yeah.
1: No, a bit of scouting goes around. It just sounds like a lovely start, but you have also built your career on some live performances as well at Woodford. Can you take us into some of the most memorable live shows you've been doing?
0: We've played some really great band shows here. I loved playing Bloomfest, which was really fun and electric. But over East, playing Woodford was amazing. Such great atmosphere, great listening. People felt really connected to the music and everyone. And the National Folk Festival was the same. That was really, really special. Just people celebrating folk music and of people all over Australia. And it was really nice to be able to participate in that, but also just be a part of it, like just sitting there listening. Yeah.
1: When you say over East, because I know we used to be referred to as East Coasters. Every time I'd visit Perth, they'd call us East Coasters. Is there a sense of distance between East and West? Does it feel quite a far remote place to come over to Brisbane and Sydney?
0: It does, yeah. I think it is. It feels huge, but I think that's just because of the flight times maybe. Yeah. But, I think it is a big jump, but I think more people are going over and it becomes less scary when you go over there, but it does feel far.
1: Do you think you'll eventually come over here, or is Perth enough of a base for now when you stay in Australia to get on Triple J and to tour, like you can stay and keep music teaching?
0: I think Perth's a base for now, but we'll see where the future goes.
1: Is your family musical as well? Do they pull you into this world as well?
0: No, my family is not musical at all. My grandparents aren't musical. Actually, my mama is an amazing pianist, but stopped playing a while ago. And so, it was really cool to bust out some tunes about half the time. Yeah, I don't think they know what I'm doing, which is actually really awesome, which is good. So, yeah.
1: Are they enjoying this quite creative career that you're on?
0: I think so. I'm a very supportive family. I'm very lucky. So it's been, I've been nothing but blessed.
1: Okay. They don't... So you should go back to school and be an accountant or anything like that.
0: Oh, not yet. But you never know.
1: No. Now, in the band, though, is there one who's really good with the numbers and the sums and another one who's good at negotiating? Have you got a full team when it comes to personalities?
0: They're just awesome people. I mean, I do everything for admin and all that stuff because it's my project, but I don't burden them with that. So I guess... They just bring the vibes and the amazing playing, and they don't need to worry about everything else.
1: That is Claire Perrott, who is a singer-songwriter from Perth. John from Rosebud writes, Claire has a very Irish sound. I didn't really hear the lyrics as I was captivated by the sound. The voice blended in perfectly with the instrumentation. It wasn't the feature as the vocal usually is. We'll listen again. That's a really interesting idea about it, because Claire was saying she writes from the guitar first, so maybe the voice is only allowed to ornament. It can't be too much of an independent star in the song. Well, that was for the dreamier tracks. Let's have a listen to the rowdier song that Claire mentioned. This is Biting on the Hand.

0: That is Biting on the Hand by Claire Parrott. That wasn't too rowdy, was it, Stu?
1: No, I think it was actually quite calm. I thought it was, you know, it had that nice sort of country vibe to it that always seems to be, it's like we were talking about earlier about the order and chaos with the swing and the jazz, I think. That one's definitely, well, it's definitely not swing or jazz, but it's about, I would say that's more order than chaos.
0: But it had a nice balance, like you said. It was pointing towards somewhere. Now, before Claire, we were talking about sporting rivalries. Were you part of any kind of rivalry growing up?
1: Well, I think everyone was inadvertently, because we were thinking about it before. I don't know what sparks this in young children, and it affected me, and I was never sporty. I don't know about you if you were at school, but when you have those inter-schoolhouse rivalries, so, you know, you have your different houses. My primary school only had three, but my high school had four. And they were all named after the local stuff and things like that. So I think ours were named after nearby mountains, which were, like, I think they were all indigenous names. So there was, I'll try and remember them. There was Durudin, Punchagan, Walmeran, and Toowoonan. And this was in the scenic rim area in southeast Queensland. I was part of Walmeran, which is the Red House. But it's strange, even as a student who didn't really care for sports and wasn't very good at them, something happens on those days, whether it's cross country or athletics day or whatever, and it just sort of come alive. It's like, yeah, I need to do it, you know?
0: I need to win.
1: You just have those rivalries. It's always, every other day, the students don't really care, but it's on those days, if your mate's in another house, it's like, yeah, your house blows.
0: We're so easy to do that too, and because we get different colour T-shirts. I was in Marist, which had a yellow T-shirt. Pirate had red, and now I don't even like red. I like yellow more than red because of what happened to me. But we were saying that sports people get into rivalries. I think musicians, we've just heard Claire, who's dreamy, and you think, musicians are kumbaya and love. I think musicians can have just as much rivalry, because in the 90s, Stu, you were either into Nirvana or you were into... Right? There was so much passion as to have what kind of music you liked.
1: That's a line drawn in the sand, I suppose. Absolutely. I think it's definitely, if you've got that softer side, that's real order versus chaos, I think.
0: Yes.
1: Nirvana is definitely the chaos in that scenario.
0: And people are just capable of being tribal. So it's just an instinct in us that we have to manage, I think, don't we?
1: I agree. And I think when you think back to those, you know, school rivalries or music rivalries, it seems to be, I wonder if the friendliness of the competition

0: ambition is perhaps fading. I won't get too, you know, too woke about it, but it's very like, I don't know, do you feel like a friendly competition's kind of fading away?
1: Yeah, I think we are getting more angry. I think social media has made us enraged.
0: Oh, yeah.
1: And so we're ready to fire up at the smallest trigger.
0: I keep seeing, for NRL, for example, I don't know how much this pertains to other sports, though. You do see comments like, bring back the biff, you know, because sportsmen used to actually like punch on a little bit, and people kind of miss that almost in a strange way, which is kind of a part of rivalry. But obviously, I'm not condoning violence, but I'm sitting here saying, well, like, why do people want that back? You know, it's strange.
1: We are complicated people. That's why we can't fall for cliches, right? And I think the danger is if we fall for cliches about who we are, we'll make mistakes. That's why a lot of the psychology, I think, in the 20th century was acknowledge your dark side, your shadow, bring it out, because if you don't bring it out, it'll come out in the most surprising ways.
0: Well, that's kind of what I meant by, you know, even these school rivalries, you know, it comes out in surprising ways. You never know exactly how these things are going to manifest, I think, because you could not care. You could be totally passionate, like we were talking about with Adam before, or you could be a dispassionate observer. It doesn't really matter, because they manifest in these different ways that you just can't anticipate until you're sort of in the moment, whether it's, like you said, sports or music. I think back to in music, say, for example, like, you know, the Beatles and, you know, like the Rolling Stones, they were obviously compared quite a lot, and like Elvis, things like that, you know. And it's very tricky to live in those spaces, I suppose, just being like, why can't they never compared themselves to each other? Why does everyone else do it?
1: I guess we just need to label and rank. We have this labeling and ranking instinct. But just before the news arrived, Stu, were you part of the winning house?
0: Well, this is also a sort of thing. I don't know if this was the case for any other school, but we kind of knew that two of the houses, and this is going to be controversial if you came from this school, and I apologize. Two of the houses were pretty good and were always sort of back and forth between the winning ones, and the other two were the sort of bad houses that you didn't want to be a part of.
1: But I'm just wondering, did you imbibe your house, if it was a winning house or a losing house, did you imbibe that as a...
0: Well, I was luckily, my red house, warmer room, was one of the winning houses.
1: Okay.
0: So I was able to sort of lord that over my friends in the yellow house that didn't win very much.
1: You've got that winning mentality. Mm. All right, Stu, thank you.
0: You're very welcome.
1: On the other side of the news, we are going to share some Australian festivals with you, including one that is celebrated in a part of Australia that has the cleanest air. So that's not a bad record for this country. And then Gordon Lynch will be joining at the end of the program to talk about exercising with Parkinson's. So if you need some tips, stick around for that conversation. I'm Ashwin Sidkar. This is ABC Radio Overnights, back in five.
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6: Good morning, Tim Wharton with ABC News. The Prime Minister is on his way to the United States, where he'll officially launch Australia's campaign for a seat on the United Nations Security Council. Here's National Affairs correspondent Jane Norman.
7: Anthony Albanese left Australia on Friday and will stop by California to meet Apple's executive chairman Tim Cook before landing in New York on Sunday. Mr Albanese was invited to Apple's headquarters to discuss new parental controls for children, which were partly inspired by Australia's social media reforms. The government is trying to position Australia as a world leader when it comes to digital safety and will use this as a selling point in its campaign for a two-year term on the UN Security Council from 2029. The Prime Minister will hold a series of high-level and bilateral meetings in New York before addressing the UN General Assembly next week.
6: Perth's Sorrento Beach remains closed after a fatal shark attack yesterday. Jasmine Hughes has more.
8: Emergency services were called to Sorrento Beach yesterday around 10:30 after reports of a shark-related incident. Police say a man was swimming with his friend when he was taken by the shark. Authorities closed the beach as they conducted a wide-scale search. Police confirmed the man died as a result of the attack. The attack comes just a week after Surf Life Saving WA began its helicopter shark patrols on weekends ahead of the summer season. Daily patrols are not scheduled to begin until September 26. The beach will remain closed until midday.
6: A coalition of 70 Indigenous ranger groups has been named as a finalist in Prince William's Global Environmental Prize. Harry Buttonshaw has the details.
9: The rangers are responsible for one of the largest cultural burning programs in the world, and their efforts have now landed them a place in the final of the Earthshot

0: Enterprise. The rangers conduct targeted burns, which, among other things, reduces the risk of large bushfires and improves native habitats in Australia. Over the past 4 years, the groups have treated more than 145 million hectares of land. Competing alongside them for the nearly $2 million prize is an AI tool developed in Argentina that detects wildfires and reflective roof coatings to cool low-income homes in India. The winners will be named in Mumbai in November.
1: A UN report has found widespread cases of sexual violence against civilians and prisoners of war in Ukraine, the majority of which have been attributed to Russian forces. Jono Wakeley has more.
2: The report documents over 1,000 cases of conflict-related sexual violence since Russia launched its full-scale invasion of Ukraine. Nearly 90% were attributed to the Russian side, including members of the armed forces, prison service and security agencies, while the remainder were linked to Ukraine. Russia's permanent diplomatic mission in Geneva declined to comment on the report. Ukraine's foreign ministry welcomed the report, saying it showed the scale of human rights violations perpetrated by Russia, although it did not comment directly on the findings of abuse by Ukrainian forces.
1: If you or someone you know needs someone to talk to, call Lifeline on 13 11 14. Officials in Pakistan say 21 people have been killed and more than 100 injured in bombing and shooting at a mosque in the northwest of the country. The BBC's Caroline Davies reports.
3: Shouts, sirens, confusion, chaos. The sounds of the aftermath of the explosion. The injured carried on the backs of passers-by, taken by ambulances to nearby hospitals. A police official told the BBC that the blast was caused by a vehicle heavily laden with explosives that was rammed into the mosque during Friday prayers. There was an exchange of gunfire during which six attackers were killed, the official said. The Pakistani Taliban have denied carrying out the attack. As yet, no official jihadist group has claimed responsibility.
1: Sport now. Fremantle's the first team through to the 2026 AFL Grand Final after coming from behind to defeat Sydney by 12 points at the SCG. Corbin Middlemass reports.
4: 28 points down at the 30-minute mark of the third quarter, Fremantle needed to do something they had never done in the club's history to book a place in the 2026 Grand Final. A Hayden Young goal after the siren at three-quarter time made the deficit 21 at the final change. Fremantle were the team that they'd been all season in the last, kicking five goals, 4-1 behind as they pulled off their greatest three-quarter time comeback ever. They had 23 more contested possessions and had 24-6 inside 50s in the last. The Dockers will play either Hawthorn or Brisbane in next Saturday's grand final. Corbin Middlemass, ABC Sport, Sydney.
1: And the West Tigers are bound out of the NRLW finals after they were beaten 6-0 by the Canberra Raiders at Campbelltown Stadium. ABC News.
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6: There is a festival in Geelong which is entirely aimed at children. I mean, parents can watch, but all the activities, the performances, the technology, it's really about creating a fun time for kids. So stick around to find out what that is all about. And maybe you'd like to pop along to this kids festival in Geelong if you're nearby. And then we'll cross over to Tasmania, where they are putting on a new festival in a part of Tasmania that is so pristine. It has the world's cleanest air. So a lot of farmland, a lot of clean air, but they're bringing a bit of art, maybe a bit more human activity. Maybe for a little while, the air won't be quite as pristine, but there'll be plenty of art and culture going on in that farming district of Tasmania. Wonderful part of the world. So stick around to hear about those two quite different festivals. Before we get there, though, Scott Hamilton is a business and finance commentator and joins you now. Hello, Scott.
7: Good morning, Ashwin. How are you?
6: I'm well, thanks. I've never been to somewhere with such pristine clean air as Tasmania. Have you got a getaway which is just pristine and clean when you need to refresh?
7: Look, Tasmania for us is one of those places we go to for that recharge, if you like. We certainly love the east coast of Tasmania and Fremantle and that region, and to sit and just breathe the beautiful air and drink some of their wonderful wine, eat some of their incredible oysters and seafood more generally, and 4 or 5 days of that, and you really are recharged.
6: Yeah, very much. All the nature's, the bounties of nature that cold water and cold air can throw up down there in Tasmania. But you've got some heat in the markets. The oil wasn't as bad yesterday as I thought it would be. So what's the latest with the markets today?
7: Look, you're right there, Ashwin, but certainly oil is certainly front and centre. But if we look at more broadly the global economy, if you see the house of cards looks likely to fall, and in fact is falling as we see central banks the world over raising interest rates on the back of inflation. And part of that inflation story, of course, is oil. But European central banks, well, they raised its cash rate by 25 basis points from June to 2.5%. We saw, of course, US Central Bank raised its rates to a range of 3.75 to 4% this week. Japan, interestingly enough, also raised its cash rate to 1.25%. Now, that's the highest level of its cash rate since 1995, some 31 years ago. So all is on the back of inflation and, of course, the watching of the Middle East in terms of oil. But we saw, of course, the Governor of the Reserve Bank of Australia, the RBA, Michelle Bullock, she was in front of the House of Representatives of the Standing Committee of Economics, all but really letting Australia know that inflation is too high. We know Australian inflation here is 3.5% above the 2 to 3% target range. And so we're going to have to wait until Tuesday week, the 29th of September. But financial markets really have priced in a rate rise here. We know cash rate currently sitting at 4.35%, but we certainly see that going up north in the next couple of a week or two or so. Watch this space on that one. But with that, of course, the markets, ASX 200 here in Australia, that crawled up a little bit on the close, finishing up 34 points to 8,731 points. US market, interesting, it sort of had a bit of a blip yesterday, but certainly popped up. But having said that, now down 63 points. So the Dow Jones Industrial at 51,714 points. S&P 500 in the US up slightly. A New York Stock Exchange down slightly. On currencies, Aussie dollar is mostly up on the crosses, currently at 71.25 cents to the US dollar and $1.24 to the New Zealand dollar. Oil did fall down $1.38 to $95.85. For a barrel, US a barrel, has slipped below that $100 point, but still quite elevated, of course. Gold was up $33 to $4,432.70 US an ounce. And as I said, no major data releases for the next few days, but we're all certainly watching the Reserve Bank of Australia come a week and a bit's time.
6: Okay, some significant decisions to be made. Scott, thanks for keeping us posted.
7: Thanks, Ashwin. You have a great day.
6: And you as well. That is Scott Hamilton there, a business and finance commentator. You are listening to ABC Radio Overnights. Let's go on a journey to pristine Tasmania and colourful, wild Geelong, where a children's festival is happening. We'll get to that story after this.

0: Snow Patrol with chasing cars. If you are just lying there in the dark, it is 3:14 a.m. right now in Perth, 3:59 in Eucla, 4:44 in Adelaide, 5:14 in Melbourne, Sydney, Brisbane, the usual eastern coast cities and towns. That is it for Snow Patrol. I'm sorry, I don't have any more. What a beautiful song, though. That should have continued for some time longer. In just a moment, we're about to go on an adventure tour of Australia to a children's festival and then later to Tasmania, a pristine part of the world, where they are bringing some art to the farmland.
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0: First, though, to Geelong. There's a festival called the Geelong Wonder Children's Festival. Rhys Holden is the CEO and creative director of the Geelong Art Centre, the person behind it all. And I asked him before, what's on? What is on at this unique and child-centric festival?
2: Yeah, well, this weekend we're sort of opening our doors at Geelong Art Centre to the city and really got a huge lineup of shows to bring kind of children, family into the city and, you know, an opportunity for a festival which celebrates creativity for young people.
0: What are some of the highlights of the festival?
2: There's so many, I mean, but kind of where to start, really. Lots of parents will know the wonderful Room on the Broom story by the wonderful young people's author. And they're going to bring that to town along with Wonder Beats, which is a big dance party. A DJ is going to open our celebrations for kids, getting them on the dance floor. There's circus workshops. We've got this thing called the Slow Star Village, which is an exhibition which kids actually get a chance to make this sort of incredible bamboo structure. And I think one of my personal favourites is the Experts Radio Lab, actually, which would be relevant for you in that it's a pop-up radio studio where kids get to be interviewed on their expert subjects.
0: Oh, that's fun. I wonder what their expert subjects, what kind of subjects will come up? Do you have a child of your own?
2: I do. I've got two. And look, it could go anything from, you know, Paw Patrol all the way through to, you know, deep space. I have no idea. But it's a wonderful kind of experience for other kids to see kids being interviewed about, you know, things that they really are passionate about.
0: I can imagine dinosaurs would be a frequent expert topic amongst kids. I'm just wondering, were children involved in any way in designing the festival? Did you ask your kids what they might like, for instance?
2: Yeah, well, we're always talking to kids throughout the year about what they love. And it's funny you mentioned dinosaurs because that's one that's come from the lips of kids, and we actually do have Earth's Dinosaur Show, which is, you know, a whole series of puppets and large-scale dinosaurs which kids get to interact with. But one of the actual signature pieces of the festival's been going on this week, which is called the Wonder School Showcase, which is 3,000 kids from across the region performing along with their schools in all sorts of dance, theatre and performance on our stages. So it is very much about kids participating, not just sitting in seats and watching shows.
0: Is that quite unique, the style of the festival? It sounds like there's not a lot of children's focused festivals out there. Is this quite unique for your area or the country?
2: There's definitely other kids festivals around Australia, but this is very unique for Victoria, and I think we've got real ambitions to build this festival out into the region. And so, we're really excited about this weekend and the shows even further than outside our doors, which is we're kind of opening up to the street.
0: I can imagine you must pull a few Melburnians over.
2: Yeah, they definitely do travel down the highway or down the train line. It is a really wonderful, you know, way to spend the weekend. And certainly, you know, we hope that it's a way for young people and their families to interact with kind of arts and culture, maybe in a way that they don't normally. And I think it's a really great environment to do that.
0: Rhys, if I say your title, is it the CEO and Creative Director of the Geelong Arts Centre?
2: That's right.
0: Okay.
2: Exactly.
0: All right. So you are listening to Rhys Holden, who's the CEO and Creative Director of the Geelong Arts Centre. How did you end up becoming involved in a festival like this?
2: Well, I've been at the Arts Centre for 2 years now, and I used to work down at Mona working on music and events down there. And there's something so special about a festival environment where all sorts of different experiences come together, whether that's for kids or for adults. You know, we might all remember our first music festival, or we might remember the first community festival we attended. And I think it's a really special way for anyone to experience art and culture. And then we hope that kids and their families get hooked on this, you know, and they spend their life kind of seeking out great arts and culture experiences.
0: I saw on your website Emma Memma was there. Emma Memma was taking me back to my old Wiggles memories. Well, before her generation, it was the original Wiggles that I was watching. But children's entertainment in general seems to have come a long way from singing and dancing. You're talking about dinosaurs and radio shows. It's really quite an exciting area of technology now, kids' entertainment.
2: Oh, absolutely. MMM is always one of the favourites. But, yeah, I think you're right. We've really the kind of appetite from kids and their families for, you know, high quality work is just going up every year. And it's nice to be able to bring shows like Room on a Broom or The Dinosaurs, who've toured, you know, Australia and the world, to Geelong. But I think it's also, you know, what we focus on is that diversity of offerings. So, you know, we've got street activations, we've got circus workshops, and there's a whole suite of things happening out along the street. So there's puppetry performances. We've got an impressionist show over at the gallery that kids are going to get a chance to go through. Kids book publishing over at Platform Arts, which is next door to us, and some dance workshops where we're bringing together intergenerational dance. So parents, caregivers, and kids dancing together in contemporary work.
0: Have you learned any lessons about entertaining children, having done this for a couple of years now? Have you picked up any ideas about how to entertain children in 2026?
2: Kids are the most direct reviewers of art I've ever experienced. So I think what I've learned is that kids will tell you exactly what they think of something. And so it is actually very helpful from a festival point of view, because they'll tell you whether they liked it or not.
0: Yeah. Yeah. You've probably had a couple of walk-offs in the time and learned a couple of tricks. They're also, I can imagine they don't want to be condescended to. Maybe they're more grown up than some people might think if they don't have children. So you have to be quite savvy, I can imagine, to write and perform for them.
2: Well, I think that's why we love putting young people on stage. You know, I think that's what's so unique about some of the festivals and experiences that we do here at Geelong Arts Centre is we're really keen to get kids onto stage and see them as the creators of work rather than just see them as passive, you know, attenders or audience members. Yeah. Because I think it does something really quite transformative for kids to see other kids performing. For example, we've just opened our new live music venue, Church Geelong, and one of our opening acts was a open mic night called Imaginary Millions. And one of the first acts to step up on stage was some of the Year 6 girls from Ocean Grove Primary, and they sang their rendition of Creep, this hard rock song, yeah, kind of punk song. It was incredible. It was incredible, and it gave everyone the confidence in that room to say, well, if they can do it, we can do it.
0: Yeah, and I can imagine they resonate with their own generation sometimes more than adults. So that, and I really enjoy how much kids these days are into the 80s music and Nirvana and Creep and Radiohead and 80s, 90s. They just seem to be into our childhood world very much. So it sounds like, yeah, you're on the right track with this festival. If people would like to come along and watch, there's a big weekend, isn't there, this weekend, Beyond the Big Weekend?
2: Yeah, we do two big weeks. So we've got lots of shows throughout last week and the following week. And so, you know, just check out our website, where it's on the Geelong Arts Centre website, and you'll see the incredible, you know, suite of shows that you can get along and check out.
0: Okay. Reece, thanks for your time today.
2: Thanks so much, Ashwin.
0: That was Reece Holden, who was the CEO and creative director of the Geelong Arts Centre. Let us head now slightly south, across the Bass Strait to the northwest of Tasmania. You'll find a place there that's really renowned for having some of the world's cleanest air. Circular Head is bringing the arts to this farming region, and Jodie Saville is the festival coordinator and can tell you all about it.
3: We call it the Charts Festival, Circular Head Arts or Culture, Heritage and Art. And it's a month-long celebration of all things art, culture, storytelling, that kind of thing.
0: What are some of the highlights for this year?
3: One of our highlights is we have a thing we call the Charchibald, which is our take on the Archibald. But obviously you have to paint or draw someone from the Circular Head community, and that's always good fun, but the standard of work is incredible. So it's well worth having a look at.
0: Can you tell us some of the characters that are getting painted from the Circular Head community? For those of us who aren't there, who are some of your characters?
3: Yeah, absolutely. There's an older lady by the name of Kay. She's a great storyteller, a lovely character, and she's been drawn by a local artist who's only 22 but has won for the second year in a row with her drawing. And our local police sergeant, Leanne Walters, somebody's depicted her beautifully as well.
0: Okay, when Leanne gets depicted, local police sergeant, obviously an authority figure, is she presented with a bit of stern authority or in a gentle, playful light?
3: It's actually really gentle. She's got a smile on her face, so it's lovely. No arrests will be made over that one, I don't think.
0: I like the vibe of the place. Tell me about the culture there. What are the people like with each other? What's the atmosphere of Circular Head?
3: Well, generally we're a rural, more of a farming, agricultural area. Probably the majority of the community is more into sport than art. So this is something a bit different for our area. And it's kind of everyone's time to shine who are artists and storytellers and musicians. It gives them their moment in the sun.
0: And you have an adult colouring workshop, which is quite a different themed event. Can you tell us more about that?
3: Yes, that happens at Cornerstone Community Lounge, and we have a couple of lovely ladies who've taken up colouring in, but it's a little more detailed than probably what you would usually do and what you did in primary school. So they're teaching everyone the more detailed shading and that kind of thing, and doing some amazing work.
0: Yeah, now it sounds like a very hands-on artistic festival, but for those of us who aren't quite artistically skilled, you can just sit around and put a jigsaw puzzle together.
3: Yeah, there's lots of different things like that, and markets and music that you can listen to. So those of us, which includes me, who aren't artistically minded, can't draw, paint, there's lots of different things that you can have a look at.
0: We often at festivals like to sample the local cuisine. What will be the food on offer at this festival?
3: We have towards the end of the month, one of our local cafes is putting on I think it's a 6-course degustation. And they're a fabulous little cafe that use a lot of local produce. So that will be delicious. If you head to the West Coast this weekend, so we've got Marawar, Redpar. The Redpar Primary School is celebrating their 100-year anniversary. And they'll have a market and with food, and I'm sure they'll have all the, the local cooking. There'll be the sponge cakes as well as other delicacies that you can find at those small rural communities.
0: How far and wide do people come from to join the festival?
3: At this stage, we've started to get people from further around Tasmania. We are quite isolated on the far northwest coast. But we've started to get people to travel and stay overnight. So we're hoping that'll increase as the years go on.
0: That is Jodie Saville. And the festival is called the Charts Festival, Chart Festival. If you'd like to check it out, Circular Head, one of the cleanest air spots in the world. I was actually looking up clean cities. Reykjavik, number one at the moment in Iceland. Wellington, number two. I didn't expect Wellington to beat some of those Scandinavian cities, but apparently that strong wind good environmental laws have got you there. Helsinki in Finland is number three. So there's some clean spots out there. But for us, Tasmania is right up there. On the other side of the news, we will cross over to Gordon Lynch, who will tell you how to exercise if it's beneficial with Parkinson's disease. So it's something that's come up a couple of times during the conversation. So we'll try and get some details on exercising with Parkinson's. So stick around if that conversation is of interest to you. I'm Ashwin Sidcar. This is ABC Radio Overnights. I'll be back with you in five.
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7: ABC News. Good morning, I'm Eliza Getzey. The Prime Minister will formally launch Australia's bid for a seat on the United Nations Security Council next week, using his government's record on digital safety as a selling point. Here's National Affairs correspondent Jane Norman.
8: Anthony Albanese is flying to the United States to join dozens of world leaders at the United Nations General Assembly next week. The Prime Minister will use the trip to launch Australia's campaign for a two-year term on the UN Security Council from 2029. Australia last held a non-permanent seat in 2013 and is vying for one of two spots available. Australia is trying to position itself as a global leader on digital safety, which is expected to form part of the sales pitch. On his way to New York, the Prime Minister will stop by Apple's California headquarters to meet Executive Chairman Tim Cook.
7: At least 21 people have been killed and more than 100 injured by a powerful bomb exploded at a mosque near a building housing police officers in northwestern Pakistan. Authorities say the explosion was followed by gunfire between the attackers and security forces. There's been no immediate claim of responsibility for the attack. This man says he helped recover bodies afterwards.
9: When the explosion happened at the mosque, no one was willing to step forward due to the fear and the chaotic situation. So my friends and I entered the mosque. We saw bodies scattered everywhere and people lying wounded.
7: The Democrat governor of California, Gavin Newsom, has ordered an expert panel to propose ways to strengthen safety rules for artificial intelligence. Potential measures include a so-called kill switch for programs that go rogue. Speaking on social media, he called on the Republican

0: our speaker to do the same.
1: We're going to convene experts to figure out the right path forward. California will do what it can, but this nation needs to get in the game. Washington, D.C. needs to do its job. Mike Johnson should return from vacation and follow California's lead by passing national legislation. Get it done.
0: Ukrainian officials say the capital, Kyiv, has come under attack from Russian missiles, where witnesses have reported hearing explosions. Earlier in the southern port of Odessa, the regional governor said Russian forces had launched two strikes on the city centre, the second strike hitting while emergency crews were at the scene. Meanwhile, Russia says it hit two cargo vessels and a tanker in Ukrainian ports and the Black Sea. Back home, a group of First Nations rangers has been named one of 15 finalists for Prince William's Earthshot Prize. Indigenous Affairs reporter Stephanie Bolcher has more.
2: The Indigenous Desert Alliance brings together 70 ranger teams sharing land management practices and together protecting the Australian desert from invasive species and wildfires. The advocacy and networking group was selected out of 7,000 nominations. The prize, worth nearly $2 million Australian dollars, backs environmental projects that can be scaled up to tackle climate change. The winners of the 5 Earthshot categories will be announced in November in Mumbai.
0: Sorrento Beach in Perth's north remains closed this morning after a man was killed by a shark yesterday. Emergency services were called to the beach around 10:30 in the morning after reports of a shark-related incident. Police confirmed the man was swimming with his friend when he was taken by the shark. The beach will remain closed until midday today. And Queensland's rail timetables will resume full service after the state government and unions settled a long-running pay dispute. It was announced yesterday that all services are expected to be restored by the end of November, with 417 services reinstated each week. Transport Minister Brent Mickleberg admits it's been a difficult time for passengers.
3: I do want to emphasise that I acknowledge the impost this has placed on commuters over an extended period of time. It has been a challenging process, negotiating with a number of unions across 7 different agreements.
0: And Sydney coach Dean Cox has heaped praise on his AFL team, with the Swans season coming to an end after a 12-point loss to Fremantle in their preliminary final at the SCG. Sydney, missing many of its biggest stars because of injury and suspension, dominated much of the contest and led by 28 points late in the third term, but Fremantle kicked 5 unanswered goals after the final break to win 12-11-83 to 10-11-71. Cox says he couldn't be prouder of his team after a tumultuous season. And you're up to date with all the latest from ABC News.
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5: Good morning. If you have Parkinson's or you know someone who does, why don't we spend a few minutes getting some exercise tips? Gordon Lynch is about to join you with those tips. And if you have any questions on the subject, you can join us for that conversation as well. That is coming up after the next song. And if you've just joined and you don't know the phone number, it is 1300 800 222. Let's talk about exercising with Parkinson's after this.

0: That's the Lumineers with Ho Hey. That's really inverting English, isn't it? We normally say hey ho. Really playing with us, the Lumineers. Dissonance. If you just joined the program, we were talking about dissonance from jazz at the beginning. It's a callback. Even the pop stars are giving us some dissonance. All right, if you've just joined, we have 22 minutes left together, and I thought we could tackle a topic that has come up a couple of times during the quiz when we've been talking exercise, and that is living with Parkinson's and what kind of exercise you can do. Let's get some ideas on the subject from Professor Gordon Lynch, who's the director of the Centre for Muscle Research in the Department of Physiology at the University of Melbourne, and has some ideas for you. Good morning, Gordon.
1: Good morning, Ashram.
0: Can you take us into this condition? What exactly Parkinson's is?
1: Yeah, Parkinson's affects around about 10 million people around the world. And in Australia, one in every 350 Australians lives with Parkinson's disease. It's the second most common neurological disease after dementia. So the symptoms of Parkinson's can develop very slowly over time, and they vary between people. So some may have certain symptoms that others don't. So it could be tremor or shaking, muscle stiffness, slowness of movement. They could have a stooped posture. They could shuffle their gait when they're walking. They can have lethargy and so on. And another symptom, an early symptom of Parkinson's, is small handwriting. So there's some things to look for there. And the reason for Parkinson's disease, what's causing it, is that there's a progressive degeneration of nerve cells in the middle of the area of the brain. And this area is responsible for the production of dopamine, which is a chemical messenger. And dopamine helps move our muscles in a smooth and controlled way. So if you don't have enough dopamine, you can have, you know, things like tremors or balance problems, and you can, you know, even the facial muscles, you can have stiff sort of facial expression, and your speech can be affected and so on. So the brain networks that control movement are disrupted with Parkinson's, and that can affect memory and cognition and mood and so on. So the exact reason, what's causing Parkinson's, it's sort of not known completely. There's people investigating a range of possibilities, including, you know, various toxins and pesticides and chemicals and genetic factors and head trauma. So different contributing factors may be for different severities as well. And so one of the most debilitating problems for Parkinson's disease is that they can have trouble maintaining balance while standing and difficulty in walking, and that means they're at a greater risk of falling. And we talk a lot about falls and fractures on this show. So symptoms like tremors can be relieved by drug therapy, but the balance and the walking problems aren't typically helped by the drug treatment. So in some cases, it could lead to further deterioration of the balance control. So if you've got Parkinson's disease or another chronic condition that affects your balance or your strength, it's very important that you do activities in a safe way to reduce the risk of falling. So patients should discuss any exercise options with their specialist, because some exercises may or may not be suitable depending upon the symptoms that you have. And if you're given an exercise prescription, it should be tailored for that person. So in fact, that really goes for all the conditions that we talk about on this show. So the question that was...

0: being increasingly accepted as an adjunct treatment for Parkinson's disease. So if you have Parkinson's disease that affects your balance or strength, always consult your doctor or your specialist before you begin any new activity, because we've got to make sure that it's appropriate. And for the exercise prescription point of view, get a referral to a specialist physiotherapist who works with neurological conditions, or an accredited exercise physiologist, like a clinical exercise physiologist. They work with different conditions. So they're going to design an exercise program that's specific for the condition and also specific for the individual based upon their symptoms. So there are various things that we'd recommend, and I mentioned before about balance and agility. So Parkinson's affecting balance means we should be doing sessions each week on how we step, multi-direction stepping, lunging, shifting body weight from side to side. Those balance activities like yoga and tai chi, or even dancing, utilizing a wall or a grab bar or something to, if you don't have someone to help you. All of these exercises that I'm mentioning are ideally done in a supervised environment. And that's where it's really important that we do exercise with supervision, so that you're not going to get hurt when exercising. But the general recommendations we have for most conditions is that we do aerobic exercises, say 3 days a week, doing, a brisk walking if it's possible, or walking or riding a bike, or stationary bike, could be outside as well. Could be swimming exercises or aerobics and so on. Always putting safety first, Ashwin, because you need to make sure that, some forms of exercise, walking on a treadmill, may not be suitable for many patients as well. I always talk about strength training, and that's part of the mix as well. So if we can do some resistance training, it could be body weight exercises, so you don't need equipment for push-ups and lunges, and resistance bands may be the next step. And then we go into sort of lifting the weights. It could be machines, or it could be dumbbells and barbells. Again, safety first, knowing what you're doing. So it's always best that we're advocating exercise that's done in a safe way. And I mentioned before that Parkinson's can cause stiffness of the muscle, so stretching exercises, so the rigidity in the muscles in the neck and the back and the arms and the legs, they can all affect how a Parkinson's patient, in their posture, it makes it harder for them to move. In many cases, it makes it harder for them to breathe as well. So patients are recommended to do as few sessions a week dedicated to just stretching exercises. Some stretches may not be appropriate, and so we've got to make sure that we've got a prescription there which is designed for you. So my message, I think, for this morning is that medication combined with exercise can help slow the progression of Parkinson's disease for many patients. I'm not saying it's a blanket statement, but in many cases it can. Each person living with Parkinson's will have a variety of abilities and symptoms. They can have a variety of their ability to do exercises because of their mobility. So make sure the program is going to be designed for you. Make sure it's enjoyable. And if it's going to keep you exercising consistently, that's what we really want to do. And in some cases, group activities, especially, there are certain group exercises which can be for Parkinson's patients, they can create that sense of camaraderie and motivation and accountability to each other, something which really makes exercise part of that lifestyle, and along the way, hopefully, slowing the rate at which the disease symptoms are occurring. So that's my message for this morning, Ashwin, that medication and combined with exercise can help many patients slow the progression of Parkinson's.
1: You're listening to Professor Gordon Lynch from the University of Melbourne talking to us about how to exercise with Parkinson's. Gordon, even that point of dopamine being involved in physicality and motion, I didn't know that. I always thought it was a mental health, happiness, psychiatric kind of neurotransmitter. So that's a revelation to me as well. What about the benefits of exercise mentally for someone with Parkinson's? Is it a mood lifter?
0: Yeah, I think in all cases, when we talk about exercise and the enjoyment of exercise, part of that, if it's the right prescription and you're actually enjoying those exercises, you look forward to wanting to do that, because there are chemical messengers that are sent from the brain about the enjoyment of the activity. So we have we talk about runner's high and other things, that feeling of euphoria.

0: That's an important thing, and it's going to be graded depending upon how much you like doing the exercise, and that's why it's important to find things that you enjoy doing. But I mentioned that last point too, Ashwin, about the camaraderie of working together in as exercising in a group with other patients as well, because I really like that idea of motivating each other. If everyone's got the smile on their face when they're doing the exercise, it's a bit infectious, I think, and I think that's really important. So, yes, exercise is not just about the physical. It's also about brain health as well, and circulating factors are going to be helpful in many cases. The link between exercise and brain health, I think it's a really important one, and then there are a few people around the world working on that specifically.
1: If you'd like to ask Gordon a question, give us a call on 1300 800 222 or text 0437 774 774, as Bill has done from Flemington. Good morning, Bill.
2: Oh, yeah. G'day, Ash and Gordon. Apparently, Billy Connolly was walking through an airport and a doctor from Tasmania stopped him and said, "Billy, I don't like the way you're walking. Make sure when you go home, you go and see your doctor." And that's how he was diagnosed with Parkinson's.
0: Wow, I didn't know that. That's and so that might have been what we think in Bill. It could be the shuffling gait, or maybe walking more slowly, and that stooped posture. All those different signs, and not everyone will have them as well. But that's a very interesting anecdote, actually, to know that someone who's very well known, who may have the condition, had that was detected at that early sign. Very interesting.
2: Yes. I heard him tell the story, and of course, he's in a very bad way now. He, he's really degenerated a lot, Billy. So it just shows you how, the observance of the doctor picked it straight up.
0: Yeah, very, very interesting.
1: Thank you, Bill. And you do hear those observant doctor moments. Someone will watch a guest, a celebrity being interviewed on TV, and just notice something very small in them and say, "You should get checked out for this condition." I suppose if you've been observing patients for decades, Gordon, you develop a certain subtlety, don't you?
0: Yeah. So there'll be different patterns, the usual patterns, and then if something deviates from that, it's like a little bit of a flag, and there may be a secondary sign. And so they use that because the movement, in terms of movement being affected so greatly, movement can be in different ways as well. I mentioned about the small handwriting. That's an early sign as well, because the loss of that control over movement means you're sort of jumbling words together and making things that are not. That change in handwriting could be another contributing factor. And there are many ways why we might be having arthritis and other things that may be contributing to poor handwriting as well. But taken together, I think all those different checkpoints point to early signs that can be detected for very skilled neurologists to make their diagnosis.
1: Rob has given us a call this morning. Good morning, Rob.
3: Hi there.
1: What's your observation about all this?
3: Well, I have Parkinson's due, I think, to herbicide use. I have bought that last. And the paraquat dicot is my killer. That's about it, I think.
1: Rob, your just line is slightly, slightly unclear, but you did mention herbicides, but also you told Stu you were doing some exercise, did you say?
3: Yes, I walk on the treadmill daily.
0: Very good.
1: Has that been helpful?
0: Has it helped, Rob?
3: I think so. I'm a big fellow. I used to play first grade rugby union, and I don't think that had any effect on my parkos, apart from the fact that I need exercise.
0: And I think that's just become part of the acceptance that exercise is helpful in this case. And so not all patients can do treadmill walking. So that's a good thing that you're able to do that, Rob. And if you can continue to do that and maybe introduce some of the other things that we mentioned, so an exercise package that includes treadmill exercise that you can do maybe with some other balance exercises, possibly with, some... you could start with some light resistance and working against the wall and that sort of thing for resistance exercise. All those things could be useful, and it's

0: making sure that you're doing that in a safe and effective way and tailored for you, Rob.
1: Thank you, Professor.
2: Thanks, Rob. Thank you for calling in, Rob, as well. You mentioned earlier, Gordon, about stability, how exercise can help with stability. What is happening there? Are we thickening the muscles? Are we developing new stabilizer muscles? What's going on with making us more stable?
0: Yeah, so I think that the combination, I think, is the key. So exercise alone will have some effect, but it's the combination with the medication. So there are certain medications, if we've got a dopamine deficiency, how do we sort of trick the brain to producing more or retaining what it has to last for longer and so on. So it's the combination, I think, of that dopamine levels and how we might control those and hopefully get more synthesis and get it working. But also then it's about the recruitment of the muscles in that way. So I mentioned about the smooth, controlled manner. That's, you know, putting one foot in front of the other. If we hold a pen and making sure we're writing in certain ways, all of that is about movement control. And so the control from the brain to the working muscles requires these chemical messengers. So I think it's the combination, Ashwin, that where exercise can be benefiting. You're using different muscles in different ways. Yes, there can be accessory muscles which are activated and so on to help compensate. But fundamentally, it's just making sure that we're continuing to do the exercise because of the possibility that the brain health is benefiting in addition to the medication. So I think it's really always the combination rather than just saying, well, exercise can help me. Yes, it can. But it's usually in conjunction with the very, you know, the medications that can help preserve some level of function as well.
2: That comprehensive mentality, Allegra has said, massage works for me, but she's got a question mark. So is massage a part of treatment for Parkinson's, at least on the physical side?
0: Yeah, so for what I mentioned about the stiffness of the muscles, so rigidity in the muscles of the neck and the back and the arms, and that can affect posture. It makes it difficult to move, or it can make it also difficult for breathing as well. So if you're doing stretching exercises, and part of that would be massage as well, if you're able to have that massage, that can provide relief from tired muscles. It can be muscles which are contracting in different ways which we don't want them to do. So I think, yes, it can help some patients, and it's working in conjunction with, yes, stimulating the muscle to work in a certain way. And when I say stimulating the muscle, it could be not just lifting a weight to make a muscle to contract, but it could be stretching the muscle as well to give some relief from very stiff muscles in those various areas of the body. So, it will depend upon what's recommended by the specialist. In most cases, we're talking about a neurologist who'll be the supervising specialist, and they'll have their own suite of activities which they'd recommend for particular patients based upon their capabilities and where they think they can benefit from doing those sorts of interventions. And massage may be part of that list of activities.
2: John has given us a call from Gippsland. Hello, John.
3: Good morning, Ashwin.
2: Tell us your story.
3: Well, I'd just like to say that I recently lost my wife to MSA, which is very similar to Parkinson's. And what happened there on her travel, they give her a couple of years, and we're lucky enough to keep her for four. But she loved her exercise, and we set up a body trainer machine so she could work her legs and arms and things like that. But one of the things that I learnt with it, it's the actual cross-reference of doing those type of exercises which work through the brain from left to right really stimulated her so well and kept her going. And the other one is, and I'm not a doctor or anything like that, but the one with the dopamine, she had to take dopamine medication like all Parkinson's people and that do. And one of the big things that we did was made sure it was taken exactly the same time every day, and the improvement was significant, not willy-nilly half an hour here or there.
2: Yeah.
3: It made a big difference. So I'd just like to pass that on.
2: John, thank you for sharing that as well, that story.

0: I'm sorry to hear about your wife, but some of those tips you're sharing might help other people when it comes to routine and that cross exercising. Gordon, we've got a couple of minutes to the news. Do you have some observations on that?
1: Oh, look, first of all, I'd like to pay my condolences to John on the loss of his wife, and for sharing that information, which is actually very helpful to many people, because that cross-referencing that he mentioned about how the brain is using and the control of limbs, using that body described as a body trainer, I think that's about really making sure that the muscles are stimulated in a way where it's receiving the right signals and you can get that appropriate contraction and movement based upon the signals that are getting to the muscles from the brain. So if you're stimulating that continuously, and I think it really what I liked about what John said was the combination with the medication and taking the medication at the specific time all the time. And I think that was the thing about the routine and making sure that levels are maintained and so on. So I really like the complementarity of the exercise with the medication and the effectiveness of the medication. And I think that was just a really helpful example of what we discussed this morning.
0: Thank you for calling in, John, with your story. And Gordon Lynch, any final ideas you'd like to leave us with as we go out there and try to tackle Parkinson's in whatever way we can?
1: Yeah. I just think make sure that there's not a one-size-fits-all like for any condition. So patients will vary in their severity and their symptoms, and that's why it's important to follow the advice of your medical team, your GP, and your specialist, who will likely be a neurologist, but then getting the referrals to the allied health professionals, the clinical exercise physiologist or the neurophysiotherapist, et cetera, who can really work with you to design a program that can work. So let's hope that advice resonates with many people out there. And thanks to the callers. It was really appreciated.
0: Thank you, Gordon, as well. You've been listening to Professor Gordon Lynch there, Director of the Centre for Muscle Research in the Department of Physiology at the University of Melbourne. I'm Ashwin Seke. You have been listening to ABC Radio Overnights. That is it for now. So I'll pass you on to your local news programming, local programming, wherever you are.
2: ABC News. Good morning, I'm Eliza Getzy. European diplomats say they were surprised and disappointed that Australia didn't join them in their statement against illegal Israeli settlements in the West Bank. John O'Wakeley has more.
3: A coalition of 12 countries led by the UK released a statement last week saying that ethnic cleansing was taking place in the West Bank, declaring Israel's occupation of the territory unlawful, and each country would either commit to or consider targeting trade with those illegal settlements. Diplomatic sources from different countries have told the ABC Australia had been involved in those discussions and had indicated it was open to taking more action, but ultimately backed out late in the proceedings. Speaking to the ABC anonymously, diplomatic sources from Australia, Tel Aviv and Jerusalem say the group of countries was disappointed. The Department of Foreign Affairs and Trade says Australia is working with international partners towards the same objective.
2: Meanwhile, the Prime Minister is on his way to the United States, where he'll officially launch Australia's campaign for a seat on the United Nations Security Council, using his government's record on digital safety as a selling point. Anthony Albanese left Australia yesterday and he'll stop by California to meet Apple's Executive Chairman Tim Cook before he lands in New York on Sunday. Pakistani officials say an explosion in the northwest of the country has killed at least 21 people after a vehicle loaded with explosives rammed a mosque, which was next to a police building. It happened as worshippers gathered for Friday prayers. Six attackers were killed in an exchange of gunfire. This man says he witnessed the atrocity.
4: As we passed by, we saw the blast. There were about two or three rickshaw drivers lying there, and there was also a cart vendor. There were small children lying there as well. There were body parts everywhere. I think all the people had come to attend mosque.
2: Back home, Australia's Indigenous Desert Rangers have been named as finalists for Prince William's prestigious Earthshot Prize. The Indigenous Desert Alliance has been recognised for its work using traditional knowledge and cultural burns to help manage the risk of bushfires in Central Australia. The Prince founded the prize in 2020 with the aim of rewarding projects that can be scaled up to address climate change and other environmental challenges. Earthshot CEO Jason Knopf says the Alliance shows the importance of traditional

0: land management.
1: The science is very, very clear. If we're going to hit the absolutely vital goals of protecting 30% of our nature by 2030, then one of the most essential things we can do is empower Indigenous communities right around the world.
0: Transport for New South Wales says it's hoping to have a resolution in the Sydney ferry pay dispute next week as disruptions to regular services continue. Here's Charlie McLean.
2: There will be no public ferries running between Circular Quay and Parramatta River wharves this weekend as workers take industrial action in a push for higher pay. Unions are calling on operating company Transdev to agree to a 5% pay rise. They've taken several protected industrial actions that have disrupted the network, including a ban on staff working overtime. But Transport for New South Wales Coordinator General Howard Collins says the parties are close to an agreement.
3: Hopefully, we might have a better news early next week.
2: Transdev says it will keep the rest of the network running as close to normal as possible this weekend.
0: To sport now, and in the NRLW, Canberra has beaten West Tigers in the lowest ever scoring game to kick off the final series. Here's ABC Sports' Andrew Moore.
4: The Raiders are through to a preliminary final against either the Sydney Roosters or the Gold Coast Titans, having beaten the West Tigers at Campbelltown Stadium 6-0. The only try of the game came in the 17th minute, finished off by left winger Isabella Waterman for Canberra. And while Zahara Temera missed the sideline conversion, she did kick a penalty goal in the second half, the only points in the second 35 minutes to win 6-0. The Tigers' goal line defence was outstanding, but they conceded 10 penalties in the game, the majority of which happened deep in Canberra territory. As the Raiders advance, Brisbane plays Newcastle in the second semi-final. Andrew Moore, ABC Sport, Sydney.
0: And South Korean hockey players at the Asian Games in Japan were left bemused ahead of their match against Bangladesh when North Korea's national anthem was played instead of their own. Lined up before the game, some players looked around in confusion, while others, seemingly not realising what had happened, kept a hand on their chest. The stadium announcer quickly apologised for the mistake. And you're up to date with all the latest from ABC News. And for more news at any time, you can download the Listen app.
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6: Hi, Selena Green here for Country Hour Catch-Up. Well, coming up, the big news this week for Australia's migration system is that it's heading for a major shake-up. Not everyone's happy with the changes. Farming groups are worried it could mean less workers when they need them, and that could impact food prices.
7: You know, backpackers are a vital part of our farm labour in Australia. You know, they do the jobs picking, packing fruit. So I think everyone in Australia has a vested interest to make sure we have these workers, or they'll start seeing at the supermarket checkouts.
6: More on that in just a sec. But first today, the state government has announced a $109 million package to help South Australia's struggling wine grape growers. The wine industry's long struggled with issues of global oversupply, declining consumer demand, low prices for grapes and trade pressures. Well, the government says it hopes its package will help address some of that, and a big part of it will be by helping wine grape growers get out of the industry. $100 million of the $109 million package will be used for a government-backed loan scheme for growers to transition to other more sustainable industries, while the rest will be spent on projects like growing export markets and in finding solutions for the oversupply of wine that's sitting in inventories. Our rural reporter Eliza Berlage was at the Riverland Field Days when the news broke, Riverland being the largest wine grape growing region in Australia. She asked the executive officer of Riverland Wine, Andrew Weeks, what he made of the announcement.
8: As you said, it's very early days yet, but look, optimistic. It's good to see the state government has accelerated this issue up to the level of the Premier. On face value, it's great that there is some assistance in the form of loans and addressing some of the obstacles both to those wishing to get out of the industry or those wishing to transition into a profitable future.
9: Yeah, it's been slated as you said, quite a significant announcement, and it is about the structural transition. I guess, you know, is the timing still, will it still actually help some people?
8: I think so. There's a large amount of vines. If you travel around, there's a lot that are just turned off. They're not pulled out. There are people still, I guess, making up their minds as to whether they want to continue growing grapes or whether they want to try and get out of the industry altogether or transition to something else. So hopefully this provides some cause of optimism for people to start making plans.
9: And of course a key part of it is the $500,000 no interest for 2 years. Of course before that people have been told to apply for the RIC loans.

0: How significant might that be?
1: Again, we've got to see the detail, but my understanding is that there are no repayments in the first 2 years, but the interest does accrue. So the interest rate that's been mentioned that I've heard is about it's 7% or 7.2%. So that's a bit more than the RIC loan. So we'll have to see how this balances out and what the loan conditions are before we can get a really good picture. But again, it's good to see something happening.
0: Yeah, and of course you are here at Riverland Field Days. It's a big day. The buds are bursting across vineyards, looking beautiful and green. So far wine grape growers that might be coming to chat to you, what is the vibe like?
1: People are still pretty cautious about the future. Those who want to continue growing are probably in it for the long haul, and they're nervous about the sorts of things you are this time of the year, about frost and so on, and looking forward to another year. But I think everyone is still yet to hear about this announcement and still yet to gauge how much it will help them as an individual. So hopefully it provides some form of optimism going forward.
0: Was there anything missing from this announcement so far that you think was really important?
1: I don't know yet. I haven't seen the detail, but it seems it's addressing things such as the overhang, the excess inventory of unsold wine. There are measures in there to address the CCA post problem. So it seems to be tailored at the obstacles to change of land use. So that's welcome news. But again, yes, we'll have to see what the detail of the loan conditions are.
0: Absolutely. But I understand a lot of work has gone into this to get to this stage.
1: Yeah, there is a lot of work gone into it. And I know that Riverland Wine's members who sit on both the grower group and SAWIA, the SA Wine Industry Association, have been actively speaking. SAWIA and Wine Grape Council have been meeting with the Premier. There's been a lot of work to get to this stage, and full credit to those people involved in that process.
2: Executive Officer of Riverland Wine, Andrew Weeks, speaking with Eliza Burlage. You can read more about the government's package if you head online to ABC News. Well, a huge talking point for Australian agriculture this week has been the changes the federal government's announced to the nation's migration system. Home Affairs Minister Tony Burke went on stage on Thursday at the National Press Club to outline plans to overhaul the system and cut net overseas migration. Backpacker numbers will be slashed. There'll be a new ballot for those working holiday visa holders who want to stay in Australia for longer than a year, while other visa eligibility will also be tightened. Here's some of what the minister had to say.
3: With respect to who arrives, are two things that we're doing that will help speed up some of the processing that I'm able to do as a result of the other things that I'll announce. The first is Ministerial Direction 119. This is a ministerial direction which determines the priorities under which we process visas. At the moment, we've got a single one where we have almost identical rules for both the permanent program and the temporary program, which has meant sometimes when we can't get someone through on the temporary, we also can't get them through on the temporary in the processing order. What we'll be doing is updating that and adding to the priority list in full construction, agriculture, fisheries, resources and teaching. Next, in terms of working holiday maker processing, there are some things that I announce further down with respect to working holiday makers that curtail some of those numbers. The fact that we are doing that allows us to restore the normal processing speed that we were previously at for primary applications for working holiday makers. When I say that, we're not restoring that pace across the whole of the working holiday maker system. We're doing it for those ones that have the regional requirement to be able to get years 2 and 3. There's not a regional requirement with respect to the United Kingdom, and we have a challenge with the rapid growth of that, but obviously it's part of a free trade agreement and something that we continue to talk to the United Kingdom about. So at the moment, we are still in the case where we will be processing at the speed we've been processing the last few months for UK working holiday maker applications.
2: Home Affairs Minister Tony Burke. The changes haven't been well received overall by the ag sector, who say working holiday makers are crucial for staffing farms and tourism businesses across regional Australia. I asked Jordan Brooke-Barnett, he's the CEO of AusVeg SA, what it could mean for the South Australian vegetable growers that he represents.
4: Well, certainly it's concerning for us to see working holiday making visas in the spotlight, and certainly industry remains concerned about the processing delays that we're hearing about, and what that means we don't know, but it's, I think, for everyone in Australia it's bad news. Backpackers are a vital part of our farm labour in Australia.

0: Yeah, they do the jobs picking, packing fruit. So I think everyone in Australia has a vested interest to make sure we have these workers, or they'll start seeing it at the supermarket checkouts.
1: So your veggie growers out there here in SA, how confident do you feel they're going then to get the workers that they need under these changes?
0: Certainly, it's, at this stage, we're yet to see it flow through the system, but it's very, very concerning. And I guess what you never know is the flow. I mean, in a lot of cases, we have a more stable workforce in veg, but when you hit peak demand, you get crops like citrus and cherries that require a big amount of workers at a small amount of, in a small window of time. What's that going to do to the rest of the labour market? We just don't know. So the proof will be in when we hit the grain harvest, when we hit the citrus harvest in the Riverland. If we go into Christmas, that's where we're going to see the pain. We don't know for sure is the answer, but we know it's going to be bad.
1: Jordan Brook-Barnett there, who's the CEO of AusVeg SA. If you want to read more about what the government's proposing for the migration system and what that could mean for other industries such as citrus or dairy farms, hop on to abc.net.au/rural. Now, in a minute, you may have seen some gorgeous looking yellow canola fields around South Australia in recent weeks. They are great for a photo op, especially from above. But before you go putting a drone up, be careful because there are others who are sharing that airspace over crops.
2: He missed that drone with what we think is probably less than 30 metres, which could have been fatal.
1: A really important safety message to come after some music.

0: That was Vance Joy and Divine Feelings. I'm Selena Green, bringing you today's Country Hour Catch-Up. Well, canola is still in bloom at the moment, and across South Australia it is looking pretty good. It's great for farmers, it's great for photographers too. For those with drones, it's a great chance to put one up over the canola and capture some great images from above. But reports of some near misses between drones and aerial application aircraft have been reported this season, and the concern is that a crash could prove fatal. Aerial Application Association of Australia CEO Matthew Harper told me there's little chance of a pilot spotting a drone hovering above a flowering canola crop.
1: The canola this year is absolutely beautiful. It's going to be a bumper crop. And that really just shows how well managed our canola is. You know, we're one of the world's greatest producers of canola, and it's a huge part of the agricultural environment. But it is beautiful. But, you know, putting a drone up over someone's canola crop does come with some dangers, be that interfering with aerial application, so low-level aircraft applying chemicals or fungicides or whatever they're doing to look after that crop. Low-level military training, which is happening across southern New South Wales at the moment and into parts of South Australia, also can be affected. And then there's just everyday emergency services users, police, fire, ambulance, flying doctor. They can all be just there in that under 500 feet airspace.
0: Right, so it can get a little crowded up there. And as you mentioned before, if a canola crop particularly is looking great, that means a farmer has put a lot of love into it and they are actively managing that. And so there are applications that particularly farmers would be using in that airspace that provides a potential collision point.
1: Yeah, there's the point, as that canola is looking so magnificent, It's highly susceptible to biosecurity issues. It's also highly susceptible to compaction. And that's the point that aerial application is absolutely perfect for canola, because it can cover huge amounts really, really quickly. No biosecurity risk because nothing touches the ground, and really careful application of any type of chemical. So it's perfect. And unfortunately, when it looks the best, it means there is that lot of love, and that farmer is putting as much attention onto that canola as they can. So the chances of seeing an aircraft, be it spraying, be it just observing, be it taking any type of data from that crop, is much higher at the moment than it would have been at almost any other time of the year.
0: So, yeah, a high chance of seeing an aircraft. What's the chance of someone operating an aircraft in that space spotting a drone over a canola crop?
1: The chance of actually seeing something is almost zero. If a drone is about 50 centimetres wide and about 10 centimetres high, that will appear as about a millimetre box, if you imagine a coloured in millimetre box, at about 150 metres to a pilot. So they've got to actually see that there is a colour difference. They've got to see it, and they've got to note it. So our recent near miss over a canola crop in Western Australia, the only reason the pilot saw it, because he saw the drone operator's car parked beside the highway and it hadn't been there on his last pass. And his first thought when he actually saw the drone was, there's a bird. He missed that drone with what we think is probably less than 30 metres, which could have been fatal. Unfortunately, when an aircraft wing hits a drone, the drone doesn't necessarily disintegrate. It can breach the front of the wing of the aircraft, and then it tends to stay intact and travel through the aircraft, breaking control cables and then ripping out the other side. So you could find very quickly that you actually have no control over the aircraft, and a wing that's just no longer providing enough lift to fly.
0: There are actually cases of near misses. We're not talking hypothetically here. These are incidents that are happening.
1: Oh, no, these are incidents. We've got an ATSB report in on that very close miss in southern Western Australia. We've had a number of anecdotal near misses in both South Australia and southern New South Wales. And unfortunately, they all

0: do appear to be photographic drones looking down at the canola.
1: Hey, so if I'm a drone operator and I'm wanting to go out and take some beautiful pictures of a canola crop, there are obviously things I should be doing before I just pull onto the side of the road and send it up. There's some pre-flight checks that really need to be put in place to keep everyone safe.
0: Yep. Firstly, you need to know where you're going. You need to have a good look around. Usually, if there's aerial application, you'll see it and hear it a long time before it's close to you. So just standing still and just having a look around you. We'd also say take a second person. One of the biggest issues that can happen is if you've got particularly goggles on and you're viewing it through the camera perspective, your situational awareness has greatly reduced. You are less likely to hear approaching aircraft. So we'd really say take a second person who just spends all their time looking for you. If you maintain that situational awareness, you can almost certainly do it safely. Also, if you could keep it over the road itself where you're parked, so that there's a visual observation. Plus, if there is a problem and your drone has to come down, you won't run the risk of it coming down in the field and becoming a biosecurity problem. You don't know what has been applied to that field. You don't want to walk weeds in it. You don't want to work anything else into it. So this is about cooperation between every part of both the air and the ground. And just those few little activities will keep you and everybody else around you safe.
1: That's the CEO of the Aerial Application Association of Australia, Matthew Harper. If you want to read more about that and see some great canola pics, head to abc.net.au/rule. Finally today, how do you know your olive oil is really extra virgin? To make sure you're getting the best quality, the Australian Olive Association says you should be buying Australian certified extra virgin olive oil. Association CEO Michael Southern explains.
2: Yes, what we're trying to do is help customers identify extra virgin olive oil that they can be confident in will be what it says it is. And that's by certainly identifying the Australian standard logo that's used in our Olive Care quality assurance program. And that's because, you know, many people relate to extra virgin olive oil particularly as liquid gold. However, it's not always liquid gold, even though people would like to sell it as liquid gold. So we have in Australia four extra virgin olive oil and other grades of olive oil, an Australian standard. And it's the only food that I can find that has this Australian standard. So it's terrific that we can actually use that standard to ensure the highest quality possible for consumers so they can be confident in what they're finding. And what we've been doing the last couple of years is just testing the quality of a whole range of extra virgin olive oils that are available through the supermarket. So the main locations where consumers are going to buy their extra virgin olive oil. And through that checking, through that testing, we have found that there have been some oils that are extra virgin olive oils that are not extra virgin. They didn't actually meet the standards as required by the Australian standard, and for that matter, for also some of the international standards. The Australian standard is a little bit more stringent, but yeah, so we don't want people buying a product that's inferior or not what it should be. So we want consumers to know that to make sure you're getting value for money, look for the logo, and that will give you the best guarantee you can get that you're getting a high-quality product.
3: How often has that happened, Michael, that you've found oil that isn't extra virgin when it's claiming to be, and what does the association actually do in those circumstances?
2: Yeah, look, it's over the last couple of years we've been looking at it. Look, generally most of the products have been pretty good. However, more recently, we've noticed that some of the quality has really fallen away. We don't really know why, whether it's because there's some cheaper product that's getting around now, whether the retailers are buying product that's older. Maybe it's not been stored correctly. We don't know, but it's certainly not meeting the standard, which is of a concern. Now, while most of these oils are imported, they're not all imported. So we have found one Australian oil that also didn't meet the Australian standard. So this has been a bit of a concern for us, and particularly in light of the recent news about what's happening in the supermarkets around

0: a food fraud where foods have been labelled to be what they're not, we thought that it was very timely to be putting this message out now. So we're going to be talking to the retailers in the first instance, because we believe that with most of them having their own brand extra virgin olive oil, they have a responsibility to make sure that their products, particularly if they're imported products, are meeting the Australian standard. And if they're not, well, then they're misrepresenting what that product is. You can't call something extra virgin olive oil if it's not meeting the defined standard. So we'll be talking to them, and we'll be helping them through any issues that they may have, and also talking directly to the producers, to the companies that are actually producing these extra virgin olive oils.
1: It doesn't seem to be a widespread problem with Australian producers, though, Michael. Your testing has shown most people are doing the right thing.
0: Yes. And look, I think that's because here in Australia, we have this quality assurance system, which picks up about 85% of all the locally produced extra virgin olive oil. So that means that quality assurance system really does ensure that the Australian product meets the standard. And so that's what we would expect, is that therefore the Australian product would perform well. But look, it's not always the case. And certainly the fresher the oil, the better it will be. But if an oil's been stored for a long time or stored incorrectly, that product will deteriorate with time. And it will not be extra virgin olive oil, particularly if it's been stored for a long time the wrong way.
2: CEO of the Australian Olive Association, Michael Southern, there speaking to Elsie Adamo. That's all we've got time for on this week's Country Hour Catch-Up. If you want more great stories from the bush, head online to abc.net.au/rural. You can also listen back to the Country Hour via ABC Listen. I'm Selena Green. Thanks for keeping me company.

0: ABC News with Isabella Carboni. Good morning. The South Australian Liberal Party will today vote on whether to make Rebel Senator Alex Antic their next state president. Political reporter Thomas Kelsall has more.
1: Around 200 Liberal delegates are converging on the Hotel Grand Chancellor this morning to vote on the party's next state president. Senator Antic is considered the frontrunner in a race against Conservative upper house leader Nicola Centofanti. The role comes with responsibilities for campaign preparations, meeting agendas, as well as a seat on the party's powerful federal executive. Senator Antic has become known for his One Nation friendly views, vaccine scepticism and crossing the floor. He's vowed to give the party membership a greater say over policy if he wins the presidency.
0: European diplomats say they were surprised and disappointed that Australia didn't join them in their statement against illegal Israeli settlements in the West Bank. Jono Wakeley has more.
2: A coalition of 12 countries led by the UK released a statement last week saying they would either commit to or consider targeting trade with illegal settlements. Diplomatic sources from different countries have told the ABC Australia had been involved in those discussions and had indicated it was open to taking more action, but ultimately backed out late in the proceedings. Speaking to the ABC anonymously, diplomatic sources from Australia, Tel Aviv and Jerusalem say the group of countries was disappointed. The Department of Foreign Affairs and Trade says Australia is working with international partners towards the same objective, even if they are not all taking the same measures at the same time.
0: Pakistani officials say an explosion in the northwest of the country has killed at least 21 people after a vehicle loaded with explosives rammed a mosque, which was next to a police building. Authorities say it happened as worshippers gathered for Friday prayers. Six attackers were killed in a subsequent exchange of gunfire. This man says he witnessed the atrocity.
3: As we passed by, we saw the blast. There were about two or three rickshaw drivers lying there, and there was also a cart vendor. There were small children lying there as well. There were body parts everywhere. I think all the people had come to attend mosque.
0: Back home now, Sorrento Beach in Perth's north remains closed this morning after a man was killed by a shark yesterday. Emergency services were called.

0: All to the beach around 10:30 in the morning after reports of a shark-related incident. Police confirmed the man was swimming with his friend when he was taken by the shark. The beach will remain closed until midday today. Tourism operators are criticising the federal government's plan to cut the number of people on working holiday visas, saying it'll create skill shortages and tourist hotspots. The popular youth visa program will now have a ballot system for those wishing to stay for a second and third year after the government announced a major overhaul of the visa system yesterday. The government says it will restore the integrity of the program and ease pressure on the housing market. The CEO of Tourism Tropical North Queensland, Mark Olson, says the industry will struggle to fill vital roles.
1: Those language skills, those critical workforce shortages aren't being filled by Australians. Using working holiday makers as a solution to a housing crisis is a really blunt instrument. They are not staying in residential accommodation. Most are staying in hostels.
0: To sport, Fremantle is the first team through to the 2026 AFL Grand Final after coming from behind to defeat Sydney by 12 points at the SCG. Corbin Middlemass reports.
2: 28 points down at the 30-minute mark of the third quarter, Fremantle needed to do something they had never done in the club's history to book a place in the 2026 Grand Final. A Hayden Young goal after the siren at three-quarter time made the deficit 21 at the final change. Fremantle were the team that they'd been all season in the last, kicking 5-4-1 behind as they pulled off their greatest three-quarter time comeback ever. They had 23 more contested possessions and had 24-6 inside 50s in the last. The Dockers will play either Hawthorn or Brisbane in next Saturday's grand final. Corbin Middlemass, ABC Sport, Sydney.
0: South Australia's weather, there's a strong marine wind warning for the south central coast and lower southeast coast. Port Lincoln, sunny 26. Port Pirie, sunny 29. Renmark, sunny 30. Mount Gambier, sunny 24. Adelaide, sunny with a top of 25. It's currently 14.7 degrees. 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
4: Mani nina budni gana yatana, nina padni padni ma puki mokabandu. 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Wara gana bera teakandu, puki bera teakandi, tarkari manku tichadlu. We are broadcasting on sacred Kaurna land. We pay our respects to all the Kaurna people, past, present and to our future generations. It's good that you've come to Kaurna country, but as you walk, remember the people that walked before you. The spirit still lives amongst the steel, concrete, roads and lawns. Now let's recognise the Kaurna people, the language and land, and learn about the past so that we can seize our future.
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6: Good morning and welcome to the weekend. There's a beautiful sunrise happening out the window as I speak. A big warm welcome for Broken Hill listeners who are joining us once again this morning. It's lovely to be spending the morning with you. And a huge thank you to everyone who came to say hello on the two Saturdays that we broadcast live from the Royal Adelaide Show. It was so lovely to meet you all. Some of you for the first time, many of you for another time. It is the best part of broadcasting live, and it's always wonderful to meet the Saturday family that I feel connected to when I'm here in the studio, but in real life. So it was really great. Thank you to everybody that visited the ABC stage across the whole 9 days of the Royal Adelaide Show. I know that all of the presenters, producers and ABC staff on site really appreciated your support and loved seeing your smiling faces. I was certainly one of them. And if you couldn't make it to the show this year, I hope that we brought you a bit of a taste of the atmosphere and the fun that we experienced when we were there live. Now, I'd love to hear what you're up to today. Say hello. Let me know. You can call in on 1300 222 891. You can text on 0467 922 891. And there's a text message from Paul F. Says, I need a question answered. And I'm asking you because I know that you dwell over this same question. I know the answer won't bring world peace, nor will the answer solve the problem of climate change. The question is a real poser.

0: it time to change from winter sheets to summer sheets? Paul, very good question. I still have my flannelette sheets on, but I was thinking, is this the weekend to change them? So where do you stand on that? Let's do a straw poll. Have you changed from your flannies to your cotton sheets for summer? Is it time? Is this weekend the time? Let's give Paul our answer on this. Text through on 0467 922 891 or call in on 1300 222 891. Before 7 this morning, of course, we'll go fishing with Steve Castle. And if you're deaf or you have a hearing impairment or you know somebody who does, there is a fantastic nature festival event on with Auslan guides. So I'm really keen to hear all about that and how you can take part. At 7, South Australia has been a leader in recycling our waste, but is it time to do more? What would you like to see happen at our many festivals, sporting events, artistic events to reduce wastage? I'd love to hear your suggestions. And before 8, I'm really looking forward to speaking with acclaimed Australian director Neil Armfield about Death of a Salesman, starring Adelaide's own Anthony LaPaglia. And at 8 o'clock in Talkback Gardening, really lovely open garden spring season is happening. And one of the wonderful houses that is open this weekend is Para Para in Gawler. It was recently seen on the screen in My Brilliant Career. And this weekend it's part of Open Gardens SA. I'm looking forward to hearing the story behind that. And then later in the show at 9:30, I'd like you to think on this morning. New houses are being built at a rate of knots here in South Australia in response to the housing crisis, but are they being built to a good enough standard? And if not, why not? Is it time to rethink our approach to regulation and concentrate more on education? I'd love to know if you think we could learn to build houses better. Did you go to a technical school? Did you learn a trade? I would love to know what practical skills you've put into practice in your own home. And of course, 10 o'clock is the Saturday quiz. So all of that ahead in the program this morning. I hope you can stay with me for as long as possible. It is 6:09. Well, any person or organisation that makes it to 100 years is very special indeed. And that is the ripe old age of a group of musicians bringing fun and joy to the people of Adelaide. Happy centenary to the Port Adelaide City Band. Peter Fechner, you have literally grown up in the band. Good morning and welcome.
1: Good morning, Deborah. How are you?
0: I'm good, thank you. Please call me Deb. Only my past mother used to call me Deborah. Peter, you really did grow up in the band because in the late 1960s, your dad, Leo, took over as musical director and you've been involved ever since. Tell us about your family.
1: Yeah, that's right. Yeah, look, Dad played with Tanunda band up in the Barossa and joined the police band in the early 1960s. So they were a brass band back then and moved down to near Fort Largs, down near the academy, and started his family. And so, yeah, Dad joined the Port Adelaide band as musical director in the late 1960s. And then as we came along, my brother in the 1960, I'm going to get this wrong and then I'll be in trouble.
0: you don't have to give us dates.
1: 1969. And then my older sister and then myself in 1975, as we came along, my brother joined in the 1970s. And then by 1987, my older sister and I and my older brother were all trouncing along to band rehearsal with Dad. Every Wednesday night we'd be there and Mum would get some time at home to herself, although I did have a younger sister a little bit later. So, I learnt the cornet, which is what Dad played, and my brother did as well. And then my sister, before she moved to Melbourne, she played some percussion. But I'm actually lucky enough, my brother still plays with us now. So my brother still plays. He must be getting close to 50 years in the band, and I'm at about 40. And then I'm actually met my wife through music, and she plays in the band with us. And I've actually got three of my four children. The other one does play, but yeah, three of the four children play along with us. So it's it's a great time from a family perspective. I've got nieces and siblings and my own children that come along and join in. Then of course a lot of friends from around the district that have provided a lot of service to the Port band over the years.
0: So, how beautiful!
1: One time. Yeah.
0: That is so great. So that you spend time with your family doing really fun things and learning.

0: I'll guess his age is in the late 70s. A gentleman named Ray, who started in the band in the early 1960s, and so he started quite young. And Eli, my youngest, who's just on his journey, sitting there, and they'll chat with each other and play together. So it's a real it's a real good generational thing to see in community music.
1: That is absolutely beautiful. And now you are musical director, so you've taken on the role of your dad. The continuity is amazing. Well, obviously, you've got a history with the band since the 60s, but what was the history of the beginning of the band?
0: Yeah, that's a great question, Deb. There's mentions of the, if you go back through Trove and through the media articles, it mentions the Port Adelaide bands back into even the first Port Adelaide Norwood match in the 1870s. There was mentions of a Port Adelaide band playing at half time. and then around the 1900s and late 1800s, it mentioned the Port Adelaide City Band, but it goes a bit quiet around the time of the First World War and through the Depression. But then in the 1920s, there was just a burst of brass banding really around the country, both through the United Kingdom, just through our heritage back through there, but lots around the suburbs and the towns. I know you mentioned the Broken Hill audience there. Broken Hill had a real strong band back in the day, like a lot of towns did. If you go through the Clare Valley, there's a lovely mural off in one of their buildings of the Clare Brass Band. And so, yeah, back in the 1920s, the Port Adelaide's 1925, the Port Adelaide Municipal Band was stood up, and that's really the beginnings of the band as we know it now. So in the 1950s, they became the Port Adelaide City Band. There's a funny article where I can't remember if it was the mayor or one of the councillors said, "We can't keep you calling the Port Adelaide Municipal Band. It sounds like a bubble and squeak band. We're much better than that. We're going to be the Port Adelaide City Band." And so they changed the name.
1: Fantastic. To give it a bit more gravitas.
0: Give it a bit of gravitas. But So they used to practice in the council chambers there up on the second floor. And Ray, the old gentleman on trombone, used to tell us how they used to hang Hessian bags up on the ceiling so it wasn't too echoey. But they worked with the band hall that we play in now was sort of fundraised and built in the late 1950s, early 1960s. A local baker named Edgar D. Oldfield helped support that, which is why it's called the Edgar D. Oldfield Hall down in Exeter. And so we've been there ever since, and great support from the council. It's council property, but a band built a hall, and we're lucky enough to continue to use that now. It's a great facility, and a lot of other community groups. So there's gym groups and a dancing group that will be there for a concert we're coming up, and lots of other community groups that get to use that facility as well.
1: Fantastic. Now you're celebrating with a concert tomorrow at 2 o'clock at the Port Adelaide Masonic Hall. So tell us what's on the agenda for that.
0: Yeah, no, we'll do. So, yeah, it's a real community event. We've got some school groups coming through. So Portside Christian College, who we've done a couple of things with in the past, over a couple of years. They've got their big band coming through. The Semaphore Dominican have a choir and a rock band that's going to join in. And as I said, we have community groups that join in. There's a group called Shore Dance that do various types of dancing, including tap, that have been rehearsing in our hall, I'll say 15 years. It's probably longer than that. And so they're going to come join us. But, yeah, it's a couple-hour program that we're going to go through and play. Brass bands don't really have a particular style. We're well-known for marches, but we're going to play some classics and some pop from the 60s and a bit of Lady Gaga and some various other music from ourselves. And we're going to join in with the Portside group and the Semaphore Choir and do some big numbers as well. And we've got a great crowd already coming along, so it's going to definitely be a great afternoon.
1: Grab some tickets on Try Booking. They're only $10, which is fantastic for 2 hours entertainment. And what a great way to celebrate. And if you're thinking of getting involved in music, go along. Talk to Peter. I guess you're always looking for new musicians.
0: Yeah, definitely, for sure. Always looking for more new people to come along, whether they're beginners or they used to play when they were younger or still play now. We've been lucky enough over the years to have a collection of instruments. So we provide free hire to all the members, and then we can provide free tuition as well to help people, whether it's taking it up again or learning it for the first time. If you're listening today and you're not in the Port Adelaide area, just get in contact with the South Australian Band Association or your local council, because there's a lot of other similar community groups spread over the suburbs, but also some of the local towns as well. And they're always looking for people to come along, and it's a great thing to learn a new talent, of course, but

0: also a good social experience and a great chance to give back to the community as you
1: Exactly.
0: march in parades or play for fates or Anzac Day or whatever it happens to be.
1: Always my favourite at the Christmas pageant and every other pageant are the marching bands that really stir me very much. Peter Fechner, happy 100th to the Port Adelaide City Band and your very long involvement with it. Thank you so much for joining us this morning and I hope you have a wonderful celebration tomorrow.
0: Thank you for that. Great to talk to you, Deb.
1: Thanks,
0: Thanks. Bye.
1: Peter. Same to you. Musical director of the Port Adelaide City Band. What a great achievement getting to 100 years. So go along and celebrate tomorrow. It's 18 minutes past six. Boy, we're getting a lot of feedback on is it time to change the sheets over or not? Keep your texts coming. Is it time to flip from winter to summer? 0467 922 891. This is Tori Amos and Cornflake Girl. 19 past 6 on 891 ABC Adelaide across South Australia and Broken Hill.

0: Oh, great song from Tori Amos, Cornflakes. Girl, I had my cornflakes before I came on air this morning. Deb Tribe with you on 891 ABC Adelaide at 23 minutes past six. We are going fishing with Steve Castle in just a moment. But boy, getting so much feedback from you on is it time to change the sheets from flannelette to cotton? Keep your calls coming, 1-300-222-891, or you can text through on 0467-922-891. Gail from Murray Bridge, good morning to you.
1: Hi there, Deb.
0: Where are we at?
1: We've had three mornings in a row of minus 1 degree, so there's no way I'm changing my sheets yet.
0: I know. Look, we have these warm days when the sun's out, but at night time it's been really cold, hasn't it?
1: It has. It's not too bad this morning. It's quite reasonable this morning, but the last few mornings have been terrible. So I'm hanging on for a while yet.
0: Hanging on to the flannies, Gail. That is awesome. I'm making a little straw poll here. I'll get to some more of the calls and texts in a moment. But thanks for getting us going this morning.
1: No worries.
0: Lovely to talk to you, Gail from Murray Bridge. Steve Castle up next.
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0: The Adelaide Metro waters forecast for today, winds northerly 10 to 15 knots, decreasing to below 10 knots in the early afternoon, then tending northeasterly 10 to 15 knots in the evening, seas below 1 metre, swell west to southwesterly below half a metre. Weather sunny, strong wind warning today though for the south central coast and lower southeast coast areas, and the tide times at Outer Harbour. High tide was at 12:44 a.m. this morning at 0.54 of a metre. Low tide at 7:25 this morning in an hour's time exactly at 2.38 metres. High tide again at 1:44 this afternoon at 0.87 of a metre. And tonight, low tide at 7:07 at 1.73 metres. It's a good morning to Steve Castle, who runs a fishing and tackle shop in Salisbury Plain. Steve, have you flipped from flannies to cotton sheets yet?
6: No, we've still got the flannelette ones in.
0: Me too.
6: We're out near Parafield, so it's pretty cold out
0: there. Yeah. Well, look, tell us where we can go fishing this weekend.
6: Well, I've just been looking on the webcams, which is a very good service to look at, and it is dead flat like a mirror in most of the places I've had a look at. But I did notice this morning a couple of boats going out from St Kilda in the last 10 minutes. In small chinnies with no one wearing any life jackets, so that might be something that someone needs to look at. Squid. Well, there's been a lot of photographs on Facebook and in the advertiser about a couple that took 124 squid. Now, that's probably an old photo, because if they did it right now, I could bet they'd be getting a $20,000 fine each. So just keep in mind that squid is banned for fishing in Gulf St. Vincent and in Spencer Gulf. So, and I have had people telling me that there's black marks on a few jetties on the York Peninsula. So report it if you see it, because the ones that they're catching are the ones that we need to breed. Otherwise, we won't have any squid left. Now, that out the way, there's still salmon getting caught around the place, down Selix Beach and down south. They are catching some lovely fish at the moment. Oana, Southport Beach is all down there, and Port Nalunga Jetty is firing. Although it's dead flat like this today, there may not be some salmon action, but early morning, high tide, and late afternoon is probably the best time to be fishing down that way. King George Whiting, get out early like these boats are now, and you'll probably get a nice feed. There are some nice, better-sized fish coming in from Semaphore Reef and St Kilda, up the Blackpole area, northern areas, plus down West Beach, out the southern areas, there's some good-sized fish coming from down there. Brim are still in the Port River area. Lots of West Lakes, but it's a waiting game to try and find them and try and fish as light as you possibly can. The big news is that there's some blue crabs around and they're starting to come in at Semaphore Jetty, large jetty. Most of the metro jetties have got some nice blue crabs around. There are some with females with eggs and there are some small ones, so just be careful you don't take the wrong ones. Make sure you get your a nice feed.

0: She's really, really good. Justin Jetty's open, of course, and there's Blue Crabs and Tommy's on there. Probably better in the late afternoon, evening, or early morning tides. King George Whiting on the York Peninsula, where you're looking at Port Victoria, Balgowan, around Port Hughes, Wallaroo, and Port Broughton. There's some lovely fish getting caught up there. And also, if you're down in Wirina, there's some lovely spots down there. Edithburg, Point Turton, all firing for some lovely whiting at the moment. And if you're heading down, we're in a way, try Morgan's Beach or Cape Jervis, Murray Mouth, Salt Creek, Waipinga Beach is also for salmon. Gleeson's Landing's another good spot on Yorks. And also the other beaches on Yorks are firing for some beautiful big salmon, tend to be a lot bigger ones down the bottom there. Freshwater, firing all over the place. With a bit of sun, watch out for snakes.
1: Yeah.
0: And also...
1: Slip, slop, slap.
0: Slip, slop, slap.
1: Steve, we're going to have to go. But love your work. I'll catch you next weekend. Coming up, we're going to hear about some great events happening for the Nature Festival that will really help you if you're deaf or you have a hearing impairment, because they're going to be led by Auslan guides. I'm looking forward to hearing about that. Here's the 6:30 news.
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0: ABC News with Isabella Carboni. Good morning. The South Australian Liberal Party will vote today on whether to make Rebel Senator Alex Antic their next state president. Political reporter Thomas Kelsall has more.
1: Senator Alex Antic has become known for his One Nation friendly views, vaccine scepticism and crossing the floor. He's now got a chance to hold one of the Liberal Party's most powerful internal positions. About 200 state council delegates will vote for their next president at the party's AGM this morning. The presidency comes with responsibilities for campaign preparations and meeting agendas, as well as a seat on the party's powerful federal executive. Senator Antic is considered the front-runner in a race against Conservative upper house leader Nicola Centofanti. The prospect of him winning the presidency has led to speculation the Federal Party could intervene and take over management of the SA division.
0: The US president says he's banning several major news outlets from the White House over their coverage of his administration. North America correspondent Lauren Day reports.
2: Donald Trump has announced he's banning CNN, MS Now and Politico from the White House effective immediately for what he calls reporting fake news. The ban is the latest example of the president's increasingly hostile relationship with the press, which has included lawsuits, threats over licenses, funding cuts and personal attacks on journalists. In a post on Truth Social, Donald Trump accused the outlets of reporting fiction and lies and suggested other media outlets will follow. Lauren Day, ABC News, Washington.
0: A South Australian grape grower says changes to the working holiday maker visa requirements could create workforce gaps in the state's agriculture sector. The federal government announced on Wednesday it wants to introduce a ballot system to limit how many backpackers can stay in Australia beyond a year as part of a migration crackdown. Applicants would need to complete 88 days of regional work before entering the ballot for a chance to stay for a second year. Grape grower Adrian Hoffman says the ballot system would discourage backpackers from coming to SA.
3: Australians don't want to do a lot of these working outside jobs anymore. And we need to have people to fill these jobs. And I know they're unskilled jobs, but we do need these people coming in to have these jobs. Otherwise, the work's just not going to get done.
0: Four Victorians have been charged in relation to several alleged organised crime shootings in Greater Sydney. Charlie McLean reports.
4: New South Wales police allege the four were tasked by organised crime groups to travel to Sydney and carry out shootings in Torella and near Hurstville on August 31st. In court documents seen by the ABC, police allege bullets found at the crime scenes match those found at a later shooting in Glen Alpine, which took the life of a 23-year-old university student. Two men in their 20s, a woman in her 20s and a 16-year-old boy were arrested in Melbourne on Wednesday and extradited to New South Wales yesterday. They have been charged with multiple offences, including breaking and entering and two counts of firearms.

0: firing a gun at a property. All four will face court today.
1: Perth's Sorrento Beach remains closed this morning after a fatal shark attack yesterday. Jasmine Hughes has more.
2: Emergency services were called to Sorrento Beach yesterday around 10:30 after reports of a shark-related incident. Police say a man was swimming with his friend when he was taken by the shark. Authorities closed the beach as they conducted a wide-scale search. Police confirmed the man died as a result of the attack. The attack comes just a week after Surf Life Saving WA began its helicopter shark patrols on weekends ahead of the summer season. Daily patrols are not scheduled to begin until September 26. The beach will remain closed until midday.
1: To sport now, the new Women's National Basketball League team, the Tasmania Jewels, have claimed victory in their first outing as a club, downing the Adelaide Lightning by 2 points in the Townsville tip-off. The Jewels trailed by 14 points at halftime, but fought back to triumph 72-70 ahead of their regular season debut in mid-October. South Australia's weather now. There's a strong marine wind warning for the south central coast and lower southeast coast. It'll be dry and mostly sunny with maximum temperatures above average. Northeast to northwesterly winds freshening in the far west during the afternoon and about coastal areas overnight. It's sunny across the state. Port Lincoln 26, Port Pirie 29, Renmark 30, Mount Gambier 24, Adelaide a top of 25. It's currently 14 degrees. Tomorrow becoming cloudy 23. 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
4: 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What do you want people outside Whyalla to take out of what's happened?
5: 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It's very obvious the next month is going to be a tough road. But I want people to look at Whyalla and the steelworks and the workers and the community here and go, well, there's a town and a workforce that's never given up. And we're not going to give up.
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6: Good morning. Hello, Saturday. If you're just waking up, the sun's already up. It's going to be a beautiful, sunny day wherever you're listening. Coming up this morning before 7, if you're deaf or you have a hearing impairment, sometimes it's hard to find events that are really very suitable for you. Well, the Nature Festival has got a couple of great events coming up that are going to be led by Auslan Guides. So we're going to hear about what they are and how you can take part before 7 o'clock this morning. And Paul F. has got everything going this morning by posing the question, is it time to change our sheets from winter to summer, from flannelette to cotton? And boy, so many texts on it, which I will get to in just a moment. But Carolyn from Glen Alter is on the line. Good morning, Carolyn.
7: Oh, hello.
6: Thank you so much for talking about this. Now, what is your stand on is it time to change from flannies to cotton sheets?
7: Well, it's a bit by chance, but I've got a cotton undersheet and a flannelette over the top. So there we go.
6: A bit each way. So now, well, I don't know where to put.
7: You know, can never decide.
6: So, Carolyn, I'm putting you. I've got change or no change because I'm going to collate the votes in a moment, and I've put you in both change and not change because that is funny. So you sleep on cotton, but you've got the flannelette over the top of you.
7: Yes, and that's just by chance because it's what was in the cleaning cupboard.
6: I love it. Oh, love Carolyn, that is so funny. All right, well, I've put you in the half and half camp.
7: Good eye.
6: But thank you very much. And it's been doing the job in these cold nights because we've had some beautiful warm days.
7: Yeah. I mean, I'm just outside now and it's beautiful. So it's not cold at all up in Glen Alter. It's gorgeous.
6: And you're off for a swim, I hear.
7: As usual, yeah, down to Horseshoe Farm, just about to jump in the car.
6: Oh, yeah. Wow, I love that bay so much. Yes. Do you jump off the jetty or do you just swim out?
7: No, we just swim out to the jetty and scream because it's usually so freezing. We swim out to the sisters and across the bay and then again usually. Yeah.
6: Oh, beautiful. Well, enjoy. There are two things that are never the wrong decision to make in life, and that is going for a swim and going for a walk. So that's beautiful, Carolyn. Have a great day. Thanks for joining us.
7: Okay, bye.
6: Thank you. So where do you stand? Flannelette sheets, summer sheets? Is it time to flip? Let me know. 1300 222 891 is the phone line. Text line 0467 922 891. I'll get to the text. I haven't started tallying them yet because I've been looking at all the things that are on to do today in the weekend. Food and wine festivals. There's a Rivoli Food Festival at Milner Place at Rivoli Park today from 11 until 3 with MasterChef favourite Callum Han and renowned chef David Lovett there. The Grenache and Gourmet is returning to the McLaren Vale Wine region. It began yesterday, running through until the 5th of October with all sorts of lovely events on. In music, as you heard first thing this morning, you can celebrate the centenary of the Port Adelaide City Band tomorrow at the Port Adelaide Masonic Hall at 2 o'clock, which sounds fantastic. Only $10 for 2 hours of great entertainment and community enjoyment. In film, the Italian Film Festival gets going on Wednesday and that runs until the 13th of October. The Oakbank Community Fun Day is on tomorrow from 10 until 3 and the Melbourne Cup will actually be on display from 11 till 1 at the Oakbank Racing Club, Oakwood Road in Oakbank. Of course, a big day for tomorrow's football here in South Australia with the Sandford Grand Final, Norwood v Sturt at the Adelaide Oval. Super Jesus providing entertainment from 1:30. Kids of zones, all sorts of stuff that's going on, plus free public transport if you have a match day ticket, which is superb. So, you know, get into that if you can. Fundraising, the City Bay Fun Run happening for the Childhood Cancer Association tomorrow. Starts at the junction, 470 Anzac Highway, Camden Park, from 10 a.m. Further afield, the Victor Harbour Rock and Roll Festival is on this weekend with dancing, classic vehicles, memorabilia, market stalls, etc. The second day of the Riverland Field Days is on today at Field Day Drive in Barmera. And just FYI, a prescribed burn is planned at Horsnell Gully Conservation Park today, weather permitting, from about 11:30 until 4 o'clock. So just keep that in mind if you are anywhere near the areas along Coach Road and the adjacent community of Horsnell Gully, Rockdale Hill track and fire track 45 may also be impacted by smoke. What's the weather going to be like while we're doing all of that? Christy Johnson is the meteorologist with the Bureau of Meteorology. Good morning, Christy.
8: Good morning, Deb.
6: Looking out the window at a completely clear blue sky and we're sunny and 25, and I see we've already jumped to 7 on the UV index.
8: Yes, we have. Yeah, look, it is not a cloud in the sky. In fact, I can barely even find a cloud anywhere in the state at the moment. Certainly nothing around the city. And that's probably going to be the story for the day. Basically, northerly winds, so keeping that sort of dry air coming down from the inland, keeping any cloud away. And the winds are sort of light northeasterlies at the moment, or north-northeasterlies. They might tend a bit more north to the northwest, but continuing to bring that warm air from the north. And a warmer day even than yesterday. Yesterday we got up to 23.5, heading for 25 today. It was not as cold this morning either. We've been down to about 13.6. In fact, we're sitting on that right now. But yesterday, I think we were down around 6 degrees. So we're starting from a warmer base and we're expecting to get a little bit warmer than yesterday. But yes, lots of sunshine. The winds will be picking up a little bit overnight and into tomorrow with the next change approaching. So that'll actually mean an even warmer night tonight. We're expecting overnight just a min of 17 degrees. So that means most of the night we'll be sitting in the high teens, if not the low 20s. So quite a warm night tonight and quite windy tomorrow ahead of that sort of gusty west to southwesterly change, which looks like it's coming through probably early to mid-afternoon on the latest timings that we've had overnight. So I'll be watching that one. But certainly ahead of that, those northerly winds will get the temperature up around 23 degrees before that cooler change comes through. Won't bring much in the way of showers. It will cloud over a little bit in the afternoon with that change coming through. Should be mostly sunny morning, but maybe the slight chance of one or two showers sneaking up sort of into the evening. Probably more likely that the showers stay down sort of around Kangaroo Island, maybe the southern Fleurieu, or certainly down around the lower southeast. So not really wet, but will be cool. It'll drop the temperature to 17 degrees for Monday, but then we're gradually warming back up as we go through the week and up to 29 degrees by Friday. So it's certainly well and truly above average all week, considering our average for September is about 18.5 degrees. So Monday, the only day that drops below that.
6: Gee, and we're going to be over 10 degrees above it by Friday. Christy, the big question, Paul F. got this all going this morning. He sent a text in saying, is it time to flip over from winter sheets to summer sheets, from flannies to cotton sheets? Have you done it yet?
8: I have not, no, but I tend to run cold. I think my husband's getting pretty ready to do it. He's kicking the doona off quite a lot at the moment, so... Yeah, we might have to do that, and I might just have to wear my flannel pyjamas if I need them. But, yeah, we haven't quite done that yet.
6: Well, Christy, I've put you in the know. I'm having to collate them. I'll have to play a song to collate them all in a moment. But, look, thank you so much for telling us about the weather. We really appreciate it this morning.
8: No problem. Thanks, Deb.
6: Thanks, Christy. Christy Johnson from the Bureau of Meteorology. Now, thank you to Joel from Glen Osmond, who says the Unmasked African Festival is on at Victoria Square from 10 until 6. I'm assuming that's today, Joel. Hosted by African Communities Council of South Australia, which sounds fantastic. So get along to it if you possibly can. Sounds absolutely great. Now, I'm going to have to play a song to collate all these sheet responses at the moment. But gee, a lot of them. Paul F. asked, first thing, as soon as I came on air at 6:05, is it time to change them over? Now, we know Carolyn, who we just spoke to on the phone, is half and half. She's got cotton on the bottom, flannelette on the top. Edward from Paynham South says, gorgeous start to the day. I've never owned flannelette sheets, so I'll stop using my electric blanket as summer approaches. Well, where do I put you, Edward? In the change or no change for this weekend? I'm not sure where to put you there. You'll have to clarify. Julia at Door Park says, sheet changing is always the October long weekend and back at Anzac Day. So, Julia, I'm putting you firmly in the no change for this weekend. Susan at Seacliff says, no, still socks on in bed with flannelette sheets too. Thank you, Susan. And this is a classic. I love it. Oh, the privilege of men. Paul may not understand that many middle-aged women will never return to winter sheets. That is classic. Thank you very much for that. And Chris says, I go one flannelette at the bottom, cotton on top, same as Carolyn. How amazing. Well, I'm going to put you in each category there because I don't know how to judge that. I'll collate the remaining ones in a moment. But at 6:45, let's hear, I think, one of the best pop songs ever written. I think it's absolute perfection. You may not like it. Let me know on the text line 0467 922 891, or you can always call in. Love to speak to you on 1300 222 891. This is 10cc. I'm not in love. On 891 ABC Adelaide, across South Australia and Broken Hill. Great to be with you on this Saturday morning.

0: Must have heard it 1,000 times and still love it just as much. I'm Not in Love by 10cc. Thank you to George, who says, I think Mr. Rod Quinn, formerly of ABC's Overnights program, has said that Elvis's version of Always On My Mind is the best contemporary song of all time. Which, in Mr. Quinn's own words, is a big call. George, look, there are so many. I could only say top 50 personally, but to 10cc is definitely one of them for me. We are going to tear some of your sheet texts and find out about a great Nature Festival event coming up in just a moment. It's 10 to 7.
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3: I think people, particularly those out of the steelworks, they knew the battle that the guys in the blast furnace were having. It's a difficult road for the town ahead, and there still will be a lot of people trying to still get those other jobs that do remain at the steelworks, and unfortunately Quarter Mental also quite blunted. There will be forced redundancies, unfortunately.
1: 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Welcome to Weekends with Depp Tribe, 891, ABC Adelaide, South Australia and Broken Hill.
0: Thanks to Sue, who says, as a teenage girl, schoolgirl, when that song came out, 10cc, I was in love with this gorgeous young man who sang this beautiful song. Oh, thanks, Sue. And Paul says, yes, one of the best all-time classics, the best 10cc song. Thanks, Paul. I love it too. Now, Sam, on sheets, where do you stand, Sam, on sheets? Have you changed them yet? Are you into flannies, cotton? What's the story?
4: No, always on cotton. 1,000 thread count.
0: Wow.
4: Beautiful. All I just do is switch the electric blanket over to a fan for summer.
0: Okay, so you switch electrical goods,
4: yes,
0: not sheets.
4: Exactly.
0: Sam, that is fantastic. Thank you so much. I'm not sure where that puts you in the change sheets or not. I don't have a change electrical goods. Thanks, Sam. Lovely to hear from you.
4: Thanks for the show. That was great fun.
0: Thank you. Oh, this is Sam. Thank you, Sam. It was so nice to see everybody down there. So thank you for coming by. I really appreciate that.
4: Terrific.
0: Thanks. See ya. Now, just also on the issue of sheets, and boy, there are so many texts. I don't know if I'll get to them all. I live in Millicent, not as cold as Narracourt. We had some 4-degree mornings last week. Always use cotton sheets and fresh air PJs. Visiting Barossa this weekend. It's 9 degrees here now. Flanny sheets on the bed and it's too hot, giving me weird dreams. Thank you. When my flanny sheets have lost their fleece, not thin, I downgrade them to autumn and spring and use the new thick ones for the 3 months of winter. I see what you mean. When they wear down a little bit, you've got the interim going on there. Very interesting. Phil in Tennyson says flannies until maybe November, then linen. No, it's too soon. Night's still too cool, says this person. Happy Saturday, everyone, says this text. It's still cold here in our CBD. I need my flannelette sheets on a little longer. No, too early for summer sheets. And no way, says Catherine of Wininui.

0: Right. If we still need the flannelette here, you must need them in Adelaide. And happy Saturday, Deb. I say to Paul, hold your clothes, horses. Flannelette sheets stay on the bed until the skinks come out. Those little guys know when it's safe to pack them up, says Shah on KI. Lovely. And Ralph says, I use the same cotton all year round. I'll get back to some more of them when I can. But so far, overwhelmingly no, Paul F., who posed the question. At 7 minutes to seven, if you're fascinated by nature and the experience of community groups who are reclaiming it, and you are deaf or hearing impaired, then there's a fabulous event in this year's Nature Festival made just for you. You can join the Seeds of Change Auslan guided tour of the award-winning Greening Rosewater Loop. Melanie Carter is one of the Loop members. Good morning, Melanie.
1: Good morning, Deb and listeners.
0: Now, who is the group and what are you doing?
1: So we're a group that set up about 18 months ago, and we're working to revitalise the an old railway corridor called the Rosewater Loop that goes through Rosewater, Otway, and goes up to the marshalling yards at Gilman. And so we're planting lots of native plants and encouraging biodiversity there.
0: That is fantastic. So you haven't been going for long, about 18 months. You've got lots of volunteers and you're making really great progress.
1: Oh, we are, yeah. We're getting lots of plants in. We're working with, of course, the Transport Department because it's their railway corridor, all their land. But we've put in hundreds, well, possibly thousands of plants, actually. Yeah, and we're working in certain patches and we're trying to revitalise the whole loop. But it's a big job. It's about nearly 4 kilometres, so it's quite a long area. So,
0: well, good on you and the Loop members for doing it. So why are you doing Auslan walks for the Nature Festival?
1: Well, we've had several people who are volunteers who use sign, and I was communicating with them recently, and we talked about whether they would like to find out more about our plants, and that perhaps they were missing lots of the conversations because we would often be out working talking about certain plants. But and they were very keen for us to consider doing that. And then the Nature Festival event that we're having on the 10th of October is a perfect time to really have that opportunity. So we're going to have an accredited interpreter from Deaf Connect. They've allocated us an accredited interpreter. And we'll have two 45-minute tours of the Gilman Marshalling Yards area. And we'll show people, we'll talk with them about their native plantings, the local birds. And we can invite them to our Aussie bird count we're having later in the month, show them their bird boxes. Maybe they might be wanting to ask about weeds. So really want the opportunity for people to engage with us and ask lots of questions through the interpreter.
0: How brilliant. Now, it's Saturday the 10th of October, two sessions, 2:15 to 3 and 3:15 to 4, and you're only having small groups, aren't you? So you need to get in quickly.
1: Yeah, we want them very small so that everyone has the opportunity to ask the questions they want to ask and not be overwhelmed by a large group of people. Yeah.
0: And the thing is, it's free. It's free.
1: It's free. And we also want to let them know lots about the way we've set up our local group and the vision that the community had for the loop, which has been really exciting to be part of.
0: Kay in Rosewater has just sent a text through saying the Rosewater Loop is a green heartbeat. It's creating a vibrant community link in the Gilman, Otway and Rosewater neighbourhoods. Go you loopies. So there you go. Isn't that lovely?
1: Oh, what a lovely message.
0: That is fantastic to see. And look, I know
1: it's a great group of people.
0: You've received some funding from the Suzanne Elliott Charitable Trust for this. So as we're saying, it's free, but get on there because the Nature Festival opens next week. It's a brilliant festival. Runs from the 25th of September to the 11th October. The whole theme this year is Seeds of Change, and you are absolute living examples of that.
1: Yeah, that's right.
0: Which is fantastic. Yeah. So where can people meet? They need to go online, they need to register, and where do they meet?
1: They meet at the corner of number 1 Marine Terrace and Evans Street at Gilman, and there'll be we've got a sign board which will be up, so it'll be very, very clear where we are. And there's a table there called Don's Table. One of our members made amazing table and bench seats out of recycling.

0: I called Wood. So we're meeting at Don's table right on that corner.
1: That amazing member being Don Morrison, musician,
0: yes,
1: very well known to this station, a great friend of this station. Don, if you're listening, good on you. So meet at Don's table. But go online, check out the Nature Festival, but make sure that you look for this. It's called Seeds of Change, Auslan guided tour of Greening Rosewater Loop. So type that in and you'll get there.
0: Yes.
1: Hope you have a
0: Thank
1: fantastic
0: so
1: nature festival and keep us up to speed, Melanie, with what you're doing there at the Loop. If you've got some new things happening, we'd love to talk to you about it.
0: Great. Thanks so much.
1: Thank you.
0: Thank you.
1: Melanie
0: Thank you
1: Carter.
0: Enjoy your weekend.
1: Same to you. You enjoy yours too, Melanie. Part of the wonderful Greening Rosewater Loop holding that fantastic Auslan event, but it is limited in space. So get on to the online version of the Nature Festival program now and register if you can. It is free. It sounds fantastic. Well, more on is it time to shame sheets or not? Karen from Everard Park. We literally changed the sheets over last night, and with all these lovely days ahead and reduced the double thickness quilt to one, still have a rug to take the edge off during the night though. Karen, you are right on topic for Paul's question this morning. Coming up after 7 o'clock this morning, can Adelaide and South Australia do better in recycling and zero waste? We've got a lot of festivals, a lot of sporting events, a lot of artistic events. What would you like to see us do better when it comes to recycling and waste reduction?
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3: 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We've just been undervalued. It's making things hard to maintain that position and stay here and actually work as a lecturer.
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0: ABC News with Isabella Carboni. Good morning. The South Australian Liberal Party will vote today on whether to make Rebel Senator Alex Antic their next state president. Political reporter Thomas Kelsall has more.
1: Around 200 Liberal delegates are converging on the Hotel Grand Chancellor this morning to vote on the party's next state president. Senator Antic is considered the frontrunner in a race against Conservative Upper House leader Nicola Centofanti. The role comes with responsibilities for campaign preparations, meeting agendas, as well as a seat on the party's powerful federal executive. Senator Antic has become known for his One Nation-friendly views, vaccine scepticism and crossing the floor. He's vowed to give the party membership a greater say over policy if he wins the presidency.
0: The Nurses Union says corridor care should not be normalised after a patient was allegedly treated in a public area without a privacy screen earlier this month. Rachel Forbes has the details.
2: SA's Nursing Federation alleged in a report to SafeWork SA that a man was housed in a Modbury hospital corridor without access to a call bell or privacy screen, and that nurses held up a draw sheet while he urinated in a bottle. SA's Health Minister Blair Boyer says corridor care is only used where doctors deem it to be safe.
3: In ideal circumstances, we would not be using it, but it does help with patient flow.
2: But the union's chief executive, Elizabeth DeBars, says corridors don't provide the dignity and safety patients deserve, and other solutions are needed to address patient flow, bed capacity and workforce challenges.
0: European diplomats say they were surprised and disappointed that Australia didn't join them in their statement against illegal Israeli settlements in the West Bank. Jono Wakeley reports.
4: A coalition of 12 countries led by the UK released a statement last week saying they would either commit to or consider targeting trade with illegal settlements. Diplomatic sources from different countries have told the ABC Australia had been involved in those discussions and had indicated it was open to taking more action, but ultimately backed out late in the proceedings. Speaking to the ABC anonymously, diplomatic sources from Australia, Tel Aviv and Jerusalem say the group of countries was disappointed. The Department of Foreign Affairs and Trade says Australia is working with international partners towards the same objective, even if they are not all taking the same measures at the same time.
0: Meanwhile, the Prime Minister is set to formally launch Australia's bid for a seat on the United Nations Security Council, using the government's record on digital safety as a selling point. Anthony Albanese is flying to the US to join world leaders at the United Nations General Assembly next week. He is expected to campaign for a two-year term on the UN Security Council in 2029, with Australia last holding a non-permanent seat in 2013. Overseas now, Donald Trump has escalated his feud with the media by banning three major news outlets from the White House. North America correspondent Lauren Day reports.
5: The president has a long history of lashing out at journalists and organisations responsible for news coverage he doesn't like. Today he's announced CNN, MS Now and Politico will be banned from the White House effective immediately for what he calls fake news. And he suggested more outlets will follow. The announcement is the latest in a string of attacks on the media, including lawsuits, threats and personal insults on reporters. He also previously barred the Associated Press from events after it refused to call the Gulf of Mexico the Gulf of America. Lauren Day, ABC News, Washington.
0: Earl Spencer, the brother of the late Diana, Princess of Wales, insists he's telling the truth in a swathe of explosive and disparaging allegations he makes about King Charles in a soon-to-be-released book. Europe correspondent Catherine Diss has more.
6: Charles Spencer has made a series of bombshell claims about King Charles and the royal family, including that the then Prince of Wales said in a phone call after her death that Diana would soon be forgotten. Buckingham Palace rejected the allegation, and now in an interview with the BBC, Earl Spencer insists he's telling the truth and that he told family and friends at the time because it was so monstrous. He also said the then prince went ballistic and ranted a while, accusing the family of not having an adequate sense of duty when he suggested Prince Harry and Prince William shouldn't walk behind their mother's coffin. Catherine Diss, ABC News, London.
0: Back home, a South Australian grape grower says changes to the working holiday maker visa requirements could create workforce gaps in the state's agriculture sector. The federal government announced on Wednesday it wants to include a ballot system to limit how many backpackers can stay in Australia beyond a year as part of a migration crackdown. Applicants would need to complete 88 days of regional work before entering the ballot for a chance to stay for a second year. Grape grower Adrian Hoffman says the ballot system would discourage backpackers from coming to SA.
7: Australians don't want to do a lot of these working outside jobs anymore. And we need to have people to fill these jobs. And I know they're unskilled jobs, but we do need these people coming in to have these jobs. Otherwise, the work's just not going to get done.
0: In New South Wales, a 15-year-old has been charged with sexually assaulting a teenage girl multiple times and choking a teenage boy without consent in the Sutherland Shire. Police allege the assaults took place between December 2025 and July 2026. Yesterday, officers arrested the 15-year-old at a home in southern Sydney. They've been charged with four counts of aggravated sexual assault and intentionally choking a person without consent. They've been granted conditional bail and will appear at a children's court in November. Teenage criminals are finding new ways to dodge Victoria's statewide machete ban. Here's crime reporter Olivia Jenkins.
8: Police intelligence seen by the ABC reveals youths are hiding the illegal weapons in secret stashes at some of Victoria's busiest train stations. The machete ban has been flagged as a direct driver of the trend, which prompted young offenders to hide the weapons in secret spots to use them in future attacks. The report has branded it communal weapons storage and warns police do not know just how many machetes are currently hidden at train stations and bus stops. Concerns come as Labor this week matched a coalition promise to give police sweeping powers to stop and search anyone in Victoria for weapons at any time.
0: Australia's Indigenous Rangers have been named as finalists for Prince William's prestigious Earthshot Prize. The Indigenous Desert Alliance has been recognised for its work using traditional knowledge and cultural burns to help manage the risks of bushfires in Central Australia. The Prince founded the prize in 2020 with the aim of rewarding projects that can be scaled up to address climate change and other environmental challenges. Earthshot CEO Jason Knopf says the Alliance shows the importance of traditional land management.
9: The science is very, very clear. If we're going to hit the absolutely vital goals of protecting 30% of our nature by 2030, then one of the most essential things we can do is empower Indigenous communities right around the world.
0: Now with sport, here's Mark Adnall.
10: Fremantle has produced a blistering fourth quarter turnaround to qualify for its second AFL Grand Final, with the Dockers beating Sydney by 12 points at the SCG. The Dockers trailed by 28 points late in the third term, but a stunning Hayden Young goal sparked the fight back, which saw Fremantle kick five

0: unanswered majors after the final break. The 12-11, 83 to 10, 11-71 victory means the Dockers will face either Brisbane or Hawthorn in next Saturday's season decider. Fremantle star Luke Jackson has told ABC Sport it's a dream come true to play in a grand final with the Dockers.
1: So excited, super pumped, can't wait to get into the week, and this is why you play footy.
0: In the AFLW, North Melbourne's record winning streak is over with the Kangaroos losing to Hawthorn in Cairns. The Hawks won 4-8-32 to 3-7-25. It's the Kangaroos' first defeat in almost 3 years after 32 wins in a row. And a Travis Head century has led Australia's men's cricket team to an 84-run victory over Zimbabwe in the second one-day in Harare.
2: To finance, Wall Street stocks have closed a volatile week largely unchanged as oil prices held above $100 a barrel, fueling inflation concerns. The Dow Jones Industrial Average fell 0.18%, the broad S&P 500 gained 0.17%, and the tech-heavy Nasdaq was down 0.4% higher, rather. The global benchmark Brent crude is currently down to $103 a barrel. Gold is stronger at $4,380 an ounce, and the Australian dollar is higher at 71.2 US cents. South Australia's weather, there's a strong marine wind warning for the south central coast and lower southeast coast. Sunny across the state, Port Lincoln 26, Port Pirie 29, Renmark 30, Mount Gambier 24, Adelaide 25. This is ABC News.
3: Evenings with Spence Denny.
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5: 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They've got these ingredients and so on in them that you wouldn't find normally in your kitchen. 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
7: Good morning. Welcome to the weekend on this sunny day around our state. Hope that you are up and at 'em and enjoying yourself. Coming up in this half hour, South Australia has been a leader in recycling our waste, but is it time to do more? What would you like to see happen at our major festivals, sporting events and artistic events to reduce wastage? Are there other issues that really worry you? Love to hear from you. If you have a suggestion to make, you can call in on 1300 222 891. You can text 0467 922 891. We're going to catch up with Wendy Bevan, CEO of KeySab, in just a moment on that very issue. But I tell you what has got people thinking this morning is a text message waiting for me when I came on air at 6 this morning from Paul F., asking the question, is it time to change from flannelette sheets to summer sheets? And so many different answers to that. Predominantly no so far. What does Shirley in Cumberland Park think? Good morning, Shirley.
8: Oh, good morning, Deb. How are you?
7: I'm very well, thank you. Have you done the changeover yet?
8: Yes, we did it about a week or two ago, actually.
7: Okay, we've had some pretty cold nights since then. Did you regret your decision or not?
8: No, not at all. No, I just warm up my wheat bag to go to bed, and as soon as that gets cool, it gets thrown out, and we've been very comfortable all night.
7: Okay, well, Shirley, you're one of the very few in the yes category. I've got
8: Deb, if my husband had his way, we wouldn't ever put flannelette sheets on because he sleeps hot and throws everything off during the winter anyway.
7: Right. Well, that's interesting, Shirley, because earlier we had a texter saying many middle-aged women don't even think flannelette sheets would ever go on their bed again. But your husband's in that situation. Well, look, I'm glad you've made the switch. You are a rare beast amongst all the texters this morning, I have to say, Shirley.
8: Okay, well, enjoy the flannelette sheets, everybody else.
7: Thanks, Shirley. Have a great weekend.
8: You too. Thank you.
7: Lovely to hear from you. The phone line 1300 222 891. The text line 0467 922 891. And a little bit later in the program,

0: Australia and Broken Hill.
1: Well, we're very proud in South Australia that we have been a leader in recycling in our nation, and it's a great mantle to have. But are we falling behind? With so many festivals, sporting events and art events that are bringing people into Adelaide and South Australia, could we be doing more to move towards zero waste? Love your suggestions in terms of recycling and waste reduction at your favourite events. I'll give you the number again, phone 1300 222 891. But it's something I'd like to put to Wendy Bevan, who is the CEO of KESAB. Good morning, Wendy.
2: Good morning.
1: Now, what is zero waste?
2: Well, I mean, it's a term that I guess suggests that if you have an event or you aim to have zero waste going to landfill. So we know that we have a lot of events. There is a lot of waste generated, and the more events that we are having come to South Australia, the more waste is generated, whether it's packaging or food waste, that sort of thing. So the aim, I guess, of a zero waste event is to have no waste go to landfill, or the least possible waste go to landfill. And then if you take that up a notch, I guess you can talk about greenhouse gases and that sort of thing. But we're talking in the practical sense in this case.
1: Okay. Well, look, someone on the text line says, WOMAD seems to do recycling well. Ziploc seems to be an issue after every event. I'm not sure what she's referring to there. Are you able to give us some information about what WOMAD Adelaide does?
2: Yeah. That's a really good point. And WOMAD have always done well. And I guess, for an example, in 2026, they are reporting that they collected more than 14 tonnes of organic waste from collecting green waste at that event. I think, and they've usually done pretty well. What I think she means, I'm sort of guessing there, is perhaps the zip ties, the cable ties, which we do see at a number of events, cable ties, and the motorsport one in the Parklands has got a lot of media in the past. There are reusable cable ties, if that's what the caller means, but that is a huge problem. They're single-use plastics and they're often not picked up properly.
1: Well, WOMAD Adelaide is interesting, but what happens, you know, at the gather-rounds that we have at the Adelaide Fringe Festivals, at the Adelaide Festival, at, you know, the Writers' Week? I mean, could we become the nation's leader again when it comes to waste, and what do we need to do about it?
2: Absolutely, we could. And that's something that KESAB has been asking for a number of years, that we are a leader. We have been a leader in some of our resource recovery before with our 10-cent container deposit and banning of some single-use plastics and that kind of thing. We see a lot of events. We see a lot of waste generated. And the bin systems are not always excellent. But more than that, we need to make sure that even if there are good bin systems in place, that the right thing happens. So the people who go to those events put the waste in the correct bin. It's then sorted correctly, and then hopefully you get things like great compost from our great composters that can then be used back in our parks and things like that. So there is a green industries guide, but there's no mandate to do that. And there is a real opportunity for the government to show more leadership and make sure that the events that they're flying their flags on have to aim for zero waste. And it takes effort, and it takes probably a little bit of money, but they're sinking a lot of money into these events anyway, to make sure that with the influx of people coming, that they then end up with a really good environmental footprint coming out of it.
1: Well, what's in it for them? Because for the government, it'll just be another layer of bureaucracy that they've got to deal with. And as you said, there will be some cost attached to it. What's the benefit that we're going to reap from it?
2: Well, I guess there's a couple of things to it, isn't it? That there's just a genuinely environmental benefit. We have got targets in our waste strategy to reduce waste to landfill. Taking waste to landfill costs money. There's a waste levy so that is charged to people who take their waste to landfill, so there'd be some savings there. But it is, I guess, genuinely doing the right thing. There is an argument to make for a good news story here as well, to say that in this state where we have renewable energy, we have always led the way, we are now making an absolute commitment that with this enormous influx and the huge

0: action events and sport and all of that, and our artistic events, that we are also going to make a commitment to make sure that we don't just make more waste out of that as well. So I think there is a story there as well, that the government can fly the flag and say we are doing this properly.
1: Yeah, and you can have your green credentials if you're coming to this event. Know it's a green event. That probably does attract a certain percentage of the population.
0: Well, yeah, I mean, that's exactly right. I know that a year or so ago there was that the push for us to get COP as well, and so all of that feeds into saying not only do we get the an economic, I guess, improve an economic impact of having arts and festivals and sporting events, but we are responsible about that. We know that the implications of that in terms of waste generation are managed, and we aim to have that. It's never been a better time to do it with our single-use plastic bans. It means that all food packaging at events is compostable and has to legally be compostable. So we have our 10-cent deposit scheme. So it's never been easier to manage, but it does take a commitment. But it's something the government should absolutely be doing.
1: My special guest is Wendy Bevan, CEO of Keesab, and I'd love your views on this. 1300 222 891 is the phone line. Susan has called from Seacliff. Hello, Susan.
2: Oh, good morning. How are you?
1: Well, thank you. Now, you've got a few views on the whole issue of recycling. Where would you like to start?
2: Oh, I don't mind actually. I guess you're talking about at the moment around concerts and events and things like that. And to me, that's a good way of starting, where you've got a lot of people together and you can educate people as you're going along, hopefully, at those sorts of events and doing things. And my apology, just got off the train. Yes. So to me, it's not just about the products. It's how you generate the products in the first place, and how are they being generated, and can you regenerate them, and that sort of thing. So taking responsibility for how they're made in the first place, and then once they get to their end of their life, wouldn't it be wonderful to have every product that we use, no matter where it is, that it can be and will be recycled at the end of its life, to then just keep doing that circle as much as possible.
1: Yeah, well, in a perfect world, Susan, I think we would all agree with you, but you're right. It really starts at the beginning, doesn't it? Try and make it so it doesn't need to be recycled, and then look at creating the recycling loop. I'll speak to Wendy about that in a moment, but thank you so much. And I know that you've noticed beauty products as one of the issues, and what aren't they a disaster? So many of them just feel like they're filled with plastics.
2: Well, yes, there's one thing, you've got a little bottle of something that can be rinsed out and put into the recycling. Less so if it's a plastic tube or even lipsticks and things like that, and eyeshadows and bits and pieces. How do you recycle those?
1: Yeah.
2: And how are they made, and then how are they recycled? Because I like to put everything in my green bin as much as possible, and put nothing in my red bin, but also then buy everything that can be recycled at the end of its life. And that's one of the things I look for, and one of the few things I struggle with a bit.
1: Yeah. Well, good on you, Susan, for trying to do the right thing. That's fantastic. And thank you very much for calling in.
2: Not at all. Thank you again.
1: Thank you, Susan. Susan in Seacliff on 1300 222 891. Joe is in Warradale. Hi, Joe.
3: Hi.
1: Now, what did you want to say on recycling?
3: Oh, I was just talking about events, and I should declare I also work at Keesab, but I'm just on my way to the netball and football finals at Pascoville. We do some work with Copper Coast Council, and at most of the major events in the last couple of years, we've helped them support having a three bin system, which means up to 94% of the materials generated are composted or recycled, which also makes it a little bit cheaper for councils as well. So if you can send stuff for composting, it's cheaper than landfilling it. So, and it's, as Susan just said, it's a really great way to educate people, and having it at sporting events where you can educate the local community is really awesome. And there's nothing better than seeing four bins of landfill material at the end of an event that's had 2,000 or 3,000 people at it.
1: Yeah, exactly right. It's kind of an extension of what we try and do in our own
3: Yeah.
1: Fortnightly rubbish, isn't it?
3: Yeah.
1: Exactly. Joe, that is brilliant, and good on you for working with Keesab and helping people
3: And
1: to
3: for
1: do that.
3: anybody who's driving to the finals at the moment, because they start quite early and go all day, the only thing probably that can't go in the green bin will be some alfoil containers.
1: Okay, great. And they are recyclable, so they're a valuable.
3: They are recyclable. They might be a bit hard to recycle if they've got

0: Everything. There are just a couple of things at events. Sometimes, if at events there are paper and foil lined things, they are one thing that can't go in the compost bin, and still currently has to go into the red bins for landfill or for
1: Oh,
0: waste.
1: okay. No worries, Joe. Well, look,
0: So, but
1: thanks for
0: the single-use
1: calling.
0: plastics ban has made it really easy, and it's just increasing around the place. So it's awesome.
1: Brilliant. Thanks, Joe.
0: Cheers.
1: Enjoy the netty netball and football finals at Pascoville today. Lovely to hear from you. Wendy Bevan is CEO of Keysab and my special guest. Wendy, just some of the texts we're getting in. The coffee cup lids seem to end up in the bins instead of around the bins, sorry, instead of in the bins because they're so light. Kate says all events should have water bottle refill stations. Kate, I could not agree more. This texter says the MotoGP is not a green event, polluting and destroying our trees. Slightly off-piste, but I know a lot of people have that view. This texter says council's duty should be that large recycling bins be placed outside apartment buildings. No garbage collection services provided. Our large bins are full of recyclable waste, which goes to landfill, which is just terrible, isn't it? I'll come to more of your texts in just a moment, but Wendy Bevan, you're asking for leadership from the government to aim for zero waste at all of the events that they have, but it's not really helped in terms of the big picture. When you go to the supermarket, you pick up berries, tomatoes, meat, all packaged in plastic containers. And we've heard federally that the federal government has backed away from its commitment to really make the producers of these plastics in the packaging in the first place responsible for their end products.
2: Yes, that's right. And there's quite a few points to unpack with that conversation, and bless my passionate team. I guess first to that one, yes, it was incredibly disappointing to see that happen. We want leadership from that government level to for those commitments, and to see the government back away from a mandatory extended producer's responsibility for packaging is incredibly short-sighted, and we have been similarly disappointed by a move from the federal government to implement a system for the textiles industry, which was introduced a few years ago as a voluntary scheme with a clear commitment to make that mandatory if the fashion retailers didn't get on board, and that hasn't happened too. Just to a couple of the other points, because there's some really good points being made, and I think Susan, who called in, was talking really about what is the circular economy, and she's absolutely right to say that we must also, and that goes to your point there, we must also design out the packaging. Single use anything is not the ideal, whether it's compostable food packaging or whatever, but the ideal is absolutely to design out the waste. And then to educate people to make choices to not use single use, and then to recycle, and then only even, I guess, as a at the, almost at the end of that food waste pyramid, is to say if we must have waste, then we need to make it circular. Can we recycle it into other things, or is it composted? And at the very bottom, if there's no other option, it goes to landfill. We then have to talk about, if things are recycled, making sure we have markets for those recyclable goods. So it is what we're aiming for is a less waste but circular economy as well.
1: Yeah.
2: And those events, I mean, yes, of course, other really good points about events. And if we must have events, then we and there may be economic benefits to those, then we absolutely must be doing the right thing. So I absolutely take on board all of the points that those callers were making about all of the events.
1: Well, Wendy Bevan, it's something I'd like to pick up with you again.
2: Yeah.
1: Maybe we need to speak to the Environment Minister Emily Burke on this point and then get you back on. But look, thanks for raising it as an issue today. It's an important one and it's certainly got people thinking about it.
2: You're very welcome. Thank you.
1: Thank you, Wendy Bevan, CEO of Keysab. It's 28 past seven.
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7: South Australia and Broken Hill.
1: Lots of texts on this issue. Alan says, sadly, too many consumers can't be bothered and just dispose of perfectly recyclable packaging into landfill bins. So frustrating. Mandy from Seven Hills says, listening to your cosmetics recycling, you can deliver items that are used to the large makeup shops in major shopping places, one of them the big one in the mall beginning with an M. I'll come to more of those after the 7:30 news. But after that, I'm really looking forward to speaking with acclaimed Australian director Neil Armfield about Death of a Salesman. It's starring Adelaide's own Anthony LaPaglia. We'll also catch up with Sophie Thompson, head of a lovely Saturday Talkback Gardening, where we're looking at a wonderful property that's been featured recently in My Brilliant Career. Here's the news.
3: If it's being talked about in your community.
11: It's not illegal to buy tobacco, and I think this is a question that needs to be considered. Why are there no sanctions for people who are essentially creating the market for organised crime?
3: It's on 891 ABC Adelaide.

0: ABC News with Isabella Carboni. Good morning. The Nurses Union says corridor care should not be normalised after a patient was allegedly treated in a public area without a privacy screen earlier this month. Rachel Forbes has more.
1: SA's Nursing Federation alleged in a report to Safework SA that a man was housed in a Modbury hospital corridor without access to a call bell or privacy screen, and that nurses held up a draw sheet while he urinated in a bottle. SA's Health Minister Blair Boyer says corridor care is only used where doctors deem it to be safe.
2: In ideal circumstances, we would not be using it, but it does help with patient flow.
1: But the union's chief executive, Elizabeth DeBars, says corridors don't provide the dignity and safety patients deserve, and other solutions are needed to address patient flow, bed capacity and workforce challenges.
0: US President Donald Trump has banned three major news outlets from the White House due to what he calls unfavorable coverage. Mr. Trump says that CNN, MS Now and Politico have been barred effective immediately, claiming that they are reporting, quote, fiction and lies about him. He's also hinted at banning more outlets in the future.
3: There's something wrong with a country that can allow people to write purposely negative stories. Now, if they want to write them, that's fine. But I don't have to let them into the people's house.
0: CNN has released a statement following the president's announcement. The news organization says it stands fully behind its White House team and their fair and accurate reporting, and that, quote, we have a right under the U.S. Constitution to do that reporting without hindrance or interference from the government. Fiji is escalating its response to a growing HIV epidemic after declaring a national emergency. Noni Edwards has more.
4: Fiji's declaration allows a whole-of-government approach to work with affected communities directly, like through a new needle and syringe program, a measure recommended by the WHO for more than 20 years, according to the Uni of New South Wales, Virginia McDonald, who provides technical support to Fiji's Ministry of Health.
5: Drug use on its own does not cause an HIV epidemic, but needle syringe sharing does.
4: Dr. Jason Mitchell is the chair of Fiji's HIV Response Task Force. He says it's crucial that law enforcement and public health work together.
6: That's very important for us to be on the same page, because this epidemic is not going to stop unless we have this program.
4: Fiji's government estimates that one in 60 adults is now living with the virus.
0: Two teenagers have been arrested for a robbery at a service station in Port Adelaide last night. Police allege two males entered a service station armed with a bat and a knife and threatened staff before stealing cash. The service station employee was assaulted and sustained minor injuries. Two boys aged 14 and 15 have since been arrested and charged with aggravated robbery, with the youngest also charged with possessing a prohibited weapon. Both boys will face court in November. Tourism operators are criticising the federal government's plan to cut the number of people on working holiday visas, saying it'll create skills shortages in tourist hotspots. The popular youth visa program will now have a ballot system for those wishing to stay for a second and third year after the government announced a major overhaul of the visa system yesterday. The government says it will restore the integrity of the program and ease pressure on the housing market. The CEO of Tourism Tropical North Queensland, Mark Olson, says the industry will struggle to fill vital roles.
7: Those language skills, those critical workforce shortages aren't being

0: filled by Australians. Using working holiday makers as a solution to a housing crisis is a really blunt instrument. They are not staying in residential accommodation. Most are staying in hostels.
1: In sport, a Travis Head century has helped Australia claim a one-day cricket series victory over Zimbabwe in Harare. Head smashed 112 runs off 84 balls as the tourists finished at 6 for 356 from their 50 overs. Australia then bowled Zimbabwe out for 272 in the 49th over to take an unbeatable 2-0 lead in the series. Head has told Fox Sports that he's happy with his form.
2: In a three-game series, you want to just try and impact it once or twice. So understand that, yeah, you're not going to make runs in every game. So nice, once I got my start today, that I was able to get a good score and contribute to a good win.
1: South Australia's weather, a strong marine wind warning for the south central coast and lower southeast coast. Sunny across the state, Port Lincoln 26, Port Pirie 29, Renmark 30, Mount Gambier 24, Adelaide 25.
3: For decades, Alan Jones was one of Australia's most powerful voices, a broadcaster who could make or break a career and command an audience of millions. Now, he's finding an audience in a very different place, a courtroom. Allegations of how the broadcaster used his power to abuse young men are being heard in court at the moment. So, what happened? What does the evidence say? And what will the judge believe? To find out, search the Case Law podcast on ABC Listen or wherever you get your podcasts.
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5: Great to be with you this morning. Well, I am very much looking forward to speaking to Neil Armfield in a few minutes' time about Death of a Salesman at Stars Adelaide's own Anthony LaPaglia. It's a classic written by Arthur Miller, and in fact, Anthony LaPaglia and Arthur Miller were friends, so I wonder what it's like directing a play when the leading actor had a good relationship with the original playwright. We will find out. We'll also catch up with Sophie ahead of Talkback Gardening as well. Our topics of the day so far have been, is it time to change your sheets from summer to winter? Sorry, from winter to summer, get it right, Deb. Overwhelmingly, no. There are a few people that have bucked the trend and have changed or that don't have flannelette sheets on at all. Most of you are still saying no on that one. And we've just been talking about recycling with Wendy Bevan from KeySab and how to do it better. Annie from Gawler has called in on 1300 222 891. Good morning, Annie.
6: Good morning.
5: What did you want to say on recycling?
6: Yes, I'd like to let people know I'm on my way to a market where we trade using no money. We trade using units, but we recycle everything we've got. Like, I'm taking plants and they've just grown from cutting and what have you. But anything we've finished with, we take there that's still usable for someone else. And to me, it's the most logical thing. What I've got excess, I share with other people. What other people have finished with, I might use. It's just logical to me to keep the cycle going.
5: Annie, you're far too sensible for modern life. That is absolutely what we should all be doing. Instead, we're all over-consuming. We've all got more than we need, and then we're throwing it in the bin or, you know, not handing it on.
6: This is held at it's 374 Paynham Road, Paynham, and it's easy to find. And
5: is it on today?
6: It's on today. Yes, it starts at 9 till 12.
5: Right. Okay.
6: So anyone that'd like to come along, and I'm happy to share my phone number with anybody that wants to know more about it.
5: We won't give that over the air, but sorry, just give the location again, Annie, from 9 until 12 today at
6: 374 Paynham Road, Paynham.
5: Okay, Annie, sounds incredibly practical to me and very good for the environment as well. Thanks for telling us about it.
6: Thank you.
5: We'll come to more of your recycling and sheet texts in a moment, but let's find out what's been keeping our South Australia Police busy overnight. Senior Constable Kimberly Broad is on the line. Hi, Kimberly.
7: Morning, Deb. How are you?
5: I'm great, thank you. It's a beautiful day. Let's hope that, you know,
7: it's
5: people...
7: nice to see a bit of sun and blue skies, isn't it?
5: Isn't it? Let's hope people behave themselves.
7: Yeah.
5: But you had a couple of teenagers arrested after a robbery at Port Adelaide last night.
7: Yeah, this is about 10:15 last night. Police were just patrolling along Grand Junction Road at Port Adelaide when they saw two males running off from a service station. And one had actually dropped a baseball bat as he ran off. So obviously it caught their attention. So they've responded to search

0: the area for the pair, and whilst doing so, they have received information that a robbery had occurred. So the two males had entered the service station armed with a bat and a knife and allegedly threatened staff before stealing cash from the till. Unfortunately, the service station attendant was assaulted and he did sustain some minor injuries during that incident. But we had police dog Edge assist in the search, and they located one offender hiding in a front yard of a home on Wellington Street, and then also a second offender underneath a car in a nearby alleyway. So those two were arrested. They're a 15-year-old boy from Oakden and a 14-year-old boy from Merino. They've both been charged with the robbery and they'll be appearing in court in November.
1: Okay, and there was a drink driver that had a crash at Smithfield.
0: Yeah, 7 o'clock last night we responded to the crash. It was a blue Hyundai collided while going through the roundabout at the intersection of Anderson Walk and Charlotte Street at Smithfield. So we've attended and submitted the driver to a breath test and they've returned a reading of 0.253. So that's more than 5 times the legal limit. So the 47-year-old man from Craigmore, he's been reported for drink driving and driving without due care. He's received an instant loss of licence for 12 months and he'll also be appearing in court at a later date.
1: Oh dear. Okay. Well, I hope that it's a quiet weekend ahead, Kimberly, and you enjoy the sunshine as well.
0: Thanks very much. You too.
1: Thank you. Senior Constable Kimberly Broad from South Australia Police. Just coming to some of your texts on recycling, Alan from Glenelg says, all packaging that can be recycled or composted should be clearly marked. Very often one is kept guessing. Coffee containers are a prime example. The recycling bin should have pictures of typical articles that can be recycled on or tactical information and education. Yes, well, it depends on, there are so many different products, aren't there? That's the problem. Rachel says, my dentist clinic in Blackwood has dedicated recycling bins for most dental products, including toothpaste tubes, toothbrushes and electric toothbrushes. That's great to hear. Andrew says, the most compelling challenge is soft plastics. We've tried a few options, mostly private schemes, and it's either too expensive or runs at a loss and doesn't survive. State government and councils probably need to take the lead and support or subsidise at events using recyclable materials is the only way forward. Thank you very much. And Kim says, may I suggest education via commercial TV at family viewing times, what's appropriate to go in appropriate bins? I see many bins in my neighbourhood that seem to indicate that the occupants have no idea what they're putting in. Also, a letter drop from councils could help. Shah says, perhaps you could issue garbage bags at the gate so people can intentionally collect their own rubbish and empty them at their own homes, etc. Thank you, Shah. And recycling's too fussy. Metal and glass only, plastic straight to landfill as there's no recycle for it anyway, says this texter. And I couldn't agree more with this. Supermarkets have far too much plastic. You often see chips and chocolate wrappings as rubbish. So many, I don't know if we'll get to them all, but I will try and get to as many as I can this morning. Thank you very much for your text, 0467922891. Let's take a look back at the week that was on 891 ABC Adelaide at 18 minutes to 8.
2: Breakfast with Sonia Feldoff and Jules Schiller.
3: Hindley Street going one way. It is seedy in parts. I mean, I know Melbourne cleaned up Fitzroy Street, Sydney, King's Cross. The Premier believes that it's also in need of a clean-up as well, Lucy Hood, that his personal view is it needs to be classier.
4: Absolutely, because when a street is run down, it means that landlords can't attract those higher-value tenants and then you will see other tenants coming in. So the fact that we can undertake this $50 million upgrade of the street, revitalise it, make it a place where people want to be both during the day and night, it allows those landlords to then be able to attract higher-value tenants. We have amazing tenants there, so it's about supporting those existing small businesses on the street as well, who have really done the hard yards.
2: Mornings with Rory McLaren.
5: Mark Kane, CEO of the Australian Steel Institute. What does the decision regarding the blast furnace mean to the potential attractiveness for the two bidders involved?
6: It's very unfortunate. It's a sad situation, but that's going to be dealt with before the new owner takes possession. So in some ways it makes it cleaner for the sale.
5: So in one level here, have the administrators potentially done the bidders a favour?
6: I don't think that the blast furnace closing was a conscious decision. They've tried everything to get it up and going again. Unfortunate thing is, it's a piece of equipment that has a finite life.

0: life. Blast furnaces typically have to be relined every 20 or so years.
1: And we're over 20 years since the last relining in Whyalla.
0: Absolutely correct. Absolutely, yeah.
2: Afternoons with Joe Laverty.
3: Rabbits. How did they get here in the first place, Professor Meyer?
4: There were a number of introductions. Even in the first fleet, there were rabbits that accompanied them, but they didn't succeed in breeding in the wild of Australia for quite a few years until they were introduced into Victoria. And within a couple of decades, it had spread across at least a third of Australia and over the next 30 or 40 years to two-thirds of the Australian continent and Tasmania.
3: Do you think that there's ever a possibility we will have a rabbit-free Australia?
4: We certainly hope so, and obviously with the viruses that have been introduced, which are rabbit-specific, you can get rid of a fair population, but you don't ever get rid of them completely. So the prospect of genetic manipulation is quite a long way off yet before we're able to do that in a safe and regulated manner.
2: Drive with Nikolai Bailharts.
5: Could older people help fill the training gap? Will Frogley, CEO, Master Builders Association. What can you tell us about this idea?
6: Well, it's a massive untapped labour supply, to be honest. AI is already in the process of disrupting lots of different occupations. Building trades are very good, safe protection from those disruptions. So all these people will need help to retrain, and that's why funding in this area is going to become absolutely essential in years to come.
5: So what type of person could fit into this as a tradesperson?
6: Often they're people who don't need to be convinced to work in building construction. They want to, but unfortunately they're not being given a chance. Maybe they're a semi-professional athlete, maybe they'd worked in the army, still in their 20s. These are the kind of candidates we as an industry are absolutely crying out for. We need to be giving them a shot.
7: Evenings with Spence Denny.
8: So these additives and emulsifiers that are put in, they are put in to make the food more palatable and more attractive. Is that fair call?
9: Yeah, look, it is. I mean, there are other things too. It makes the food look more appealing, but maybe even increase their convenience by making them last on a shelf a lot longer than before.
8: How much do we know about the way the body responds to a synthetic flavour?
9: What we do know is diets that are predominantly made up of these ultra-processed foods are negatively associated with about 30 different chronic diseases and even mental health issues like depression and so on. And half the energy in Australians' diets are coming from these foods. So it's the cocktail of these effects as well in these foods.
3: There you have it. The week that was Hindley Street, Whyalla, rabbits, tradies, and we're going to pick that up after 9:30 this morning, and food additives. Just a few of the stories we have discussed on 891 ABC Adelaide this week. Just a few final texts on the issue of recycling. Public hospitals give patients sandwiches in plastic containers, but not recyclable, thank you. Soft plastic recycling trial is happening with collection bins at one of the big two supermarkets that begin with a W. Andrea says, I work in a large government office where separated bins are provided in kitchens. The commingled waste every day shows that the educational level is no indicator or of ability or desire to sort waste. And I think as a country we have to stop soft plastics or plastics that can't be recycled from being manufactured and used, says this texter, which is certainly what we thought the federal government was going to do, and they've walked back from that. And thank you to this texter who said they've been picking up discarded zip tyres left at North Adelaide as well. In relation to sheets, so many texts on sheets. There's no way I can get to them all. But one person's changed their sheets a week ago, as well as their winter quilt. I feel this was premature listening to all the other texts because remarkably, even though it's a beautiful day today, most people have not changed their flannelette sheets yet. Joe says, window open, cool cotton sheets, let your body warm up the bed, a very healthy sleep. Lovely, Joe. Susie's visiting from Canberra and says, I never use flannelette sheets. And you live in Canberra. Susie, that is incredible. Beck says, I don't have flannelette sheets, only cotton, but I do have a heated throw over the top of me. And Mark says, when the nights get to 20 degrees and above, then it's time to change the flannies. Carolyn, yeah, look, so many of you, thank you. Tani is going to wash her flannies today, but it's going to put them back on the bed. Helen in Barmer is definitely leaving them on in the Riverland with minus degrees last week. So, and Steph has looked at the 10-day forecast and decided to go 50-50, flannelette on the bottom and twill cotton on top. Look, thank you. So many of you, I love your sheets, text to me. I have to say, overwhelmingly, no, most people have not changed their sheets yet. George.

0: on that particular issue says, a couple of years ago, on Tuesday the 17th of September 2024, my backyard bird bath iced over during an unexpected cold snap. So maybe don't let your guard down just yet. Thank you so much. Really appreciate that. We're going to the theatre next. I'm very much looking forward to speaking to director Neil Armfield about Death of a Salesman, the Pulitzer Prize award-winning play by Arthur Miller. I wonder what it's like directing Anthony LaPaglia, who actually had a personal relationship with Arthur Miller. We will find out next. It's 10 to 8.
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0: Well, if you love live theatre, then you're no doubt looking forward to seeing Adelaide's own Anthony LaPaglia on stage next week as Willie Loman in Arthur Miller's Pulitzer Prize-winning play Death of a Salesman, written over 70 years ago about the truth and the tragedy of the American dream. It's being brought to life again through the lens of director Neil Armfield AO. Neil, welcome to the program. Lovely to talk with you again.
4: Hi, Deb. It's lovely to talk to you.
0: Now, for people that aren't really familiar with this work, can you tell us a little bit about it and what you think the playwright Arthur Miller was trying to say with it?
4: Well, it's a play that he conceived. He went to Europe straight after the Second World War. He was a young man, but he'd started writing plays in America, and he stood in an amphitheatre outside Syracuse in Sicily. And this was a theatre built by the Greeks that thousands of people would sit inside and watch great poetic dramas about the gods and about family and about what it means to be human. And he thought, that's what the theatre should be doing now. And he went home and he wrote Death of a Salesman, and he was taking his country, and he was looking at this, you know, the America rebuilding after the Second World War, with the great American dream seemed to be achievable, and instead he saw the falseness of that selling and salesmanship was all built on sand, and now, 70 years later, in the world of Trump, it feels like the play was so prescient. It feels more urgent than ever before. It's the tragedy of a little man with big dreams, Willie Loman, who has come to the end of his use-by date, really, but he can't accept it because he can't accept his own failure. And it's this heartbreaking family tragedy.
0: Yeah. Well, with Anthony LaPaglia as Willie Loman, you have someone in the cast who had a real-life relationship with Arthur Miller. Has that been a hindrance or a help to you as director?
4: Oh, no, that's sensational. Anthony, Adelaide's own Anthony, of course, played Eddie Carboni in Zeus in the Bridge on Broadway, and won a Tony Award. And Arthur Miller saw that production and developed this friendship with Anthony, and felt that Anthony was the best Eddie Carboni that he'd ever seen. And there were some, you know, there are actors who somehow understand Miller and have that kind of clown, if you like, that larger than life figure inside them. And we first did this production in 23 in Melbourne. It returned in Melbourne to Melbourne this year. We took it up to Brisbane. We took it to Sydney in 24. And Anthony keeps on coming back from LA to play it because he loves it so much. And the original

0: Arthur are around him, the great Alison White as Linda, Josh Helman. It's beautiful, sort of the other side of the production. His son, who's been screwed up by the demands put onto him by his father, who sees through his father's lies, as playing Biff, and Ben O'Toole is Happy. It's a wonderful cast.
1: Well, you have toured this production for several years now, off and on. So how do you keep it fresh?
0: Well, you have great actors to start with. And we just, you know, we go back in and we re-rehearse it. You know, I'd say that Adelaide's own Torben Brookman is the producer. We have been at pains to always wanting to kind of come home to Adelaide with it. And you just, you know, you find that audiences keep the play alive as well, of course. Every time there's a crowd cheering as they watch it, there's new life.
1: Yeah, absolutely. The relationship between the actors on stage and the audience is very symbiotic, and you know, I guess it depends on the night how that relationship goes, but it is very exciting. That's what we love about live theatre.
0: It's the beauty of live theatre, is that it's always completely unique to the moment that you're there, sharing the air with the actors and listening to that incredible play.
1: Exactly. Well, Neil, I can't wait to see it. And look, last time I spoke to you was back in May about you directing State Opera's Cinderella. So what's next for you? Where are you going next?
0: Well, a bit more opera. I've discovered I've a talent for Baroque opera. And I'm doing Handel's Semele with the wonderful company Pinchcut in Sydney, that I did Handel's Julius Caesar with 2 years ago. And then I'm doing another one early next year. Also, the show about Dr. Duncan that we commissioned for the Adelaide Festival, written by the great Australian composer Joseph Twist, with libretto by Christos Tsolkas and Alana Valentine, which had its success in the Adelaide Festival at the 50th anniversary of the death of Dr. Duncan. We're reviving that later this year, and it's playing in Melbourne, having played in Sydney last year.
1: Great. Well, you're a very busy man for very good reason. But right now, for us, it's Death of a Salesman on stage. It opens at the Festival Theatre on the 26th of September and runs only to October the 4th. So get your tickets. Neil, I hope you enjoy your time back in Adelaide, and it's always lovely to speak with you.
0: Thanks, Deb. It's always great to come back to Adelaide. It was where I learnt really to direct on a big stage.
1: We love it. So we claim you as one of ours, Neil. Thank you. Thanks very much.
0: Thanks,
1: Neil Armfield, OA Director of Arthur Miller's Death of a Salesman. See it if you can. Well, we'll be speaking to Sophie in just a minute or so. Let's hear a little bit of the beautiful Linda Ronstadt and the Stone Ponies. It's 3 minutes to 8 on 891 ABC Adelaide, South Australia and Broken Hill.

0: love gorgeous Linda Ronstadt. Also love gorgeous Sophie Thompson, who's joining us for Talk Back Gardening after 8. Sophie, have you recovered from the Royal Adelaide show?
1: I have. All packed down. Wow. You know, weeks to set up and a few days to pack down. But it was lots of fun. It was great, you know, talking to lots of our

0: listeners and getting to do radio face-to-face with you. But I'm really excited about spring, and I've been outside this morning. It is warm. There's a north wind. Summer is around the corner.
1: Well, you might have some tips on what we might be thinking about right now in our garden, but we're also going to hear the story of Para Para, the mansion in Gawler that's recently featured in My Brilliant Career, is one of the gardens open for Open Gardens SA spring season. And plus, I'm sure you've got a lot of questions coming your way, Sophie.
0: Looking forward to it.
1: Great. So call in for Sophie on 1300 222 891. After 9:30, we're going to talk about building and tradies. Love to hear if you went to a technical high school or learnt a trade. All of that is happening in the hours ahead. Right now it's time for the news.
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3: 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If they see issues of assault, and assault can start with a shove and then escalate to much worse impact on people, police will take action.
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4: ABC News with Isabella Carboni. Good morning. The South Australian Liberal Party will vote today on whether to make Rebel Senator Alex Antic their next state president. Political reporter Thomas Kelsall has more.
5: Senator Alex Antic has become known for his One Nation friendly views, vaccine scepticism and crossing the floor. He's now got a chance to hold one of the Liberal Party's most powerful internal positions. About 200 state council delegates will vote for their next president at the party's AGM this morning. The presidency comes with responsibilities for campaign preparations and meeting agendas, as well as a seat on the party's powerful federal executive. Senator Antic is considered the front-runner in a race against Conservative upper house leader Nicola Centofanti. The prospect of him winning the presidency has led to speculation the Federal Party could intervene and take over management of the SA division.
4: Diplomats from a coalition of 12 countries that released a statement against illegal Israeli settlements in the West Bank last week say they were disappointed when Australia withdrew its support late in the process. Ali Crew reports.
6: Speaking to the ABC on the condition of anonymity, diplomats from Europe, Australia, Tel Aviv and Jerusalem say they were surprised and disappointed that Australia backed out of co-signing the statement despite being involved in discussions until close to its finalisation. The UK, Canada, Norway and a number of EU countries all said they would either commit to or consider targeting trade with illegal settlements. Foreign Minister Penny Wong told the Senate last week that Australia would stop short of an import ban and instead work with targeted measures to deter illegal settlements and settler violence. One official from a Nordic country which joined the statement said they believed Australia was likely to sign on and that Canberra had missed an opportunity.
4: The Department of Foreign Affairs and Trade says Australia is working with international partners towards the same objective, even if they are not all taking the same measures at the same time. Meanwhile, the Prime Minister is set to formally launch Australia's bid for a seat on the United Nations Security Council, using the government's record on digital safety as a selling point. Anthony Albanese is flying to the US to join world leaders at the United Nations General Assembly next week. He is expected to campaign for a two-year term on the UN Security Council in 2029, with Australia last holding as a non-permanent seat in 2013. Staying overseas, Princess Diana's brother insists he's telling the truth about a phone call with King Charles in the days after his sister's death. In his first television interview to promote a memoir about Diana, Earl Spencer has doubled down on a swathe of explosive allegations about the now King Charles and the royal family. Mr. Spencer claims the then Prince of Wales said his sister would be forgotten soon. He's told the BBC they were the King's words.
7: I've only ever had two calls on the line with Prince Charles at any stage of my life. I was hyper alert to what he was saying, and those are precisely the words he said. And I promise that to you now. Genuinely, that is what he said.
4: An 85-year-old man has been arrested following an incident at a nursing home in Adelaide's West. Emergency services were called to the facility and seated on Friday morning after receiving reports a male volunteer assaulted a female staff member in her 60s. Both were taken to hospital for treatment. Police say no residents at the home were injured or threatened by the man. He'll undergo a medical assessment prior to any further police action. A group of First Nations rangers has been named one of 15 finalists for Prince William's Earthshot Prize. Indigenous Affairs reporter Stephanie Bolcher has more.

0: The Indigenous Desert Alliance brings together 70 ranger teams sharing land management practices and together protecting the Australian desert from invasive species and wildfires. The advocacy and networking group was selected out of 7,000 nominations. The prize, worth nearly $2 million Australian dollars, backs environmental projects that can be scaled up to tackle climate change. The winners of the 5 Earthshot categories will be announced in November in Mumbai.
1: Briefly in cricket, a Travis Head century has led Australia's men's cricket team to an 84-run victory over Zimbabwe in the second ODI in Harare. South Australia's weather now. There's a strong marine wind warning for the south central coast and lower southeast coast. It's sunny across the state. Port Lincoln 26, Port Pirie 29, Renmark 30, Mount Gambier 24. Adelaide a top of 25 today. It's currently 16.6 degrees. ABC News.
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4: Oh, Watson! Absolute wizardry! Sockers it off the ground and through for a goal!
5: 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Runs to 52. One for the Aces!
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7: Good morning and welcome to Saturday Talk Back Gardening. 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
8: Good morning, listeners.
7: And now, it's great that we're back in the studio, but boy, wasn't it lovely having so many wonderful people coming to say hello in Talk Back Gardening live from the Royal Adelaide Show.
8: Oh, absolutely. And it's also great to see everything, you know, the fun of the show. And for me, that fun, you know, while it might extend out of the Goyder Pavilion, it's definitely focused around horticulture, whether it's, you know, competitive plant displays, orchids, landscape displays, or talking to people about, you know, how every garden does make a difference.
7: And I loved your Grow All Gardens Great and Small, Sophie. How long did it take you to really deconstruct that and pack it up from the Royal Adelaide Show?
8: A couple of days. You know, it's about 3 weeks on and off to set up, and everything has to be, you know, packed down within a few days. So there's a giant plant sale on the Monday, and most of the plants had cleared by the end of, well, the plant sale extends to Tuesday. Most of the plants had cleared by then. Ones that I'd borrowed have been returned to the nurseries I've borrowed them from, and the ones that are mine are back in the garden.
7: Wow. Oh, you are amazing. There is no doubt about it. Now, what have you got happening for yourself this weekend? Because you're always so busy.
8: Well, this weekend, well, today only actually, it's the South Australian Spring Garden Festival, and that's held in the park at Mount Pleasant, where the farmers market is. But it's not just the farmers market, it's basically our big spring garden festival. There's a lineup of speakers, and I'm one of them. I'm speaking at 12:15 on how to future proof your garden, you know, not only looking at the summer ahead, but also the years ahead, let's say. Gardening Australia's Hannah Maloney there, and there's other speakers as well. There's lots of nurseries selling fabulous plants. There's gardening art, there's gardening accessories, there's good food. It's a really fun day out. So if you had nothing planned today, or even if you do and you can change your plans, do head to Mount Pleasant. It'll be an amazing day.
7: I did not have any advice about that because I would have put it in my gardening notices.
8: Well, I'm glad I got it. I got a plug in for it.
7: Yes.
8: Because it is lots of fun. In autumn, we have the Autumn Garden Festival, which is up in the Clare Valley. And this one is here at Mount Pleasant, not as big as the autumn one, but, you know, a great time to get inspired.
7: Well, we will do gardening notices in 10 or 15 minutes or so. But if there is any event that you've got coming up, please do let us know, because then we can let everybody know. You can just send all of the relevant details in email to adelaideweekends@abc.net.au. But bottom line is, right now we want your phone calls. Sophie is here and ready to roll. So 1300 222 891 is the number to call. A little bit later in the program, I'm very excited to hear about the story of Para Para, a mansion at at Gawler, Sophie, because I don't know if you've seen my brilliant career. I know that you have very little time and you probably don't watch much telly, but it is fantastic.
8: I have absolutely seen it. And the first thing I was doing while I'm watching it is Googling where it was filmed. So amazing timing that garden is open to the public this weekend. And, you know, that'll be amazing. The other property, which I do know about, is Marybank Estate. So, you know, we're going to give details of both of those.
7: We will, definitely. But we'll also hear from Laurel Hosking, who is the owner of Para Para, a little bit later. But ring in now, 1300 222 891 to speak with Sophie so you can have a chat with her if you'd like to make a comment. We love your comments on the text line 0467 922 891. After Talkback Gardening this morning at 9:30, we are seeing a lot of new houses and new housing developments in response to the housing crisis. But are they being built of a decent livable standard? If not, why not? I can hear you laughing, Sophie. Is it time to rethink our approach to regulation and to concentrate more on education and getting people that understand how to build and how to build to conditions? So love to hear from you if you learned a trade at a technical school or if you've practically built your own house. Love to hear your stories after 9:30 and at 10, of course, the Saturday quiz. Well, the weather in Adelaide today, sunny and 25 degrees, as Sophie has said. 23 in Noarlunga, 24 in Glenelg and 26 in Elizabeth, but the UV has jumped up again to 7, so it is high now, which is pretty early in the season for it to reach that height. Winds north to northeasterly, 15 to 20 kilometres per hour, tending north to northwesterly, 15 to 25 kilometres per hour in the morning, then tending north to northeasterly, 15 to 20 kilometres per hour in the late afternoon. Around the state, dry and mostly sunny, maximum temperatures above average. Northeast to northwesterly winds freshening in the far west during the afternoon and about coastal areas overnight. And in Broken Hill today, sunny and 28 degrees. So call now to speak with Soph. The number is 1300 222 891. Just remember, Sophie's advice is of a general nature and shouldn't be taken as personal professional advice.
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7: We are waiting for some calls to come through. I can see them there, so we'll get you on it in just a moment. But while we're waiting, Sophie, just in terms of the weather and the heat and the UV rays, is it time to think about shading our plants already?
8: Oh, no, I would say no to shading, but I'd be doing all the other really practical things, like have you mulched? If the soil is exposed, it dries out. So what you need to do is if you haven't got mulch down, and this is what I've been doing in the, you know, the times around packing down my Royal Show garden, if you haven't got mulch down, make sure you give your garden a really good water just to keep that moisture in the soil, and then put a good layer of mulch down. And, you know, if you've got any plants that you've been meaning to get in the ground, the sooner you do it, the better. And, you know, obviously I'm heading to a garden festival. I cannot imagine me coming back empty-handed. It's never happened yet. But my priority is anything I bring home, I need to plant soon. So, you know, what we need to get things in the ground, mulch them. The other thing you could do is the thing that we often recommend is seaweed-based plant tonics for anything that you're establishing, just to help it get, you know, the root system get established. I mean, it doesn't matter. I wouldn't be looking at putting shade cloth on until our temperatures are, say, 35 degrees and over, and then that's only shade cloth on certain tender veggies.
7: Right.
8: But keeping things watered appropriately and mulching is essential at the moment.
7: Okay. 1300 222 891, the number. Tony in Athelstan is getting us going this morning with a Chinese lantern question. Welcome, Tony.
9: Good morning. How are you going?
8: Great, thank you.
9: I really love the Chinese lantern, the abutilon. You know, it's a really old-fashioned kind of flower. You don't see it much anymore. I've always wanted one, but apparently at the moment you can only get the dwarf species. It is a bit early, but what I found out the other day after ringing around is one of the nurseries said, look, there was three people who used to breed them or grow them. Two have retired, and the last person left, the last lady left, has also retired. So we said

0: ones, but I don't know whether she'll have them at Mount Pleasant. But the other person who does is Tupelo Grove Nursery at Mylor. Now, what's happened is the range of plants available in mainstream nurseries has decreased, right? I was going to say dumbed down. It hasn't. It's just it's harder for them to get unusual stuff. And nurseries selling unusual stuff often sell direct to the public now rather than being a wholesaler. So Tupelo Grove Nursery at Mylor and Heather at Fengate. And in the last year, I have bought, I'm just trying to think what colours. I know I've got red and pink in, but there's the white, there's yellow, there's the orange. There's even a pale pink and white. And they are fantastic. And if people don't know them, they're one of those hardy old-fashioned shrubs that just doesn't stop flowering. You'll get at least 6 months of flowers off them, and they are amazing. And I'll put them out here, you know, in my, well, at the moment, my property looks green, but come summer, it will look like the desert. And, you know, as long as you give them mine are in sun, but not baking, and I am watering them over summer, they're fabulous.
1: Great. So that was Mylor at Tupelo?
0: Tupelo Grove. So Tupelo is a tree. So Tupelo Grove Nursery at Mylor. And do Google. I think they're shut on Sundays. And then Heather at Fengate Nursery. She is definitely at Mount Pleasant today because I actually borrowed a couple of her stock plants from my show garden and I've got to take them back to her. So I know she's there today and she does some too. But they are fabulous plants. So can I say to anyone listening, if there's an old-fashioned plant, you go, I don't know where to get it, don't give up. There are some nurseries out there that still grow really interesting stuff.
1: Thank you so much. I really appreciate it.
0: My pleasure, Tony. Good plant.
2: Thanks, Tony. Appreciate that. Same to you. Annie is in Gawler with a sweet pea and fruit tree question, I think. Hi, Annie.
3: Good morning. Yes, I've got fruit trees in like barrels and I planted sweet peas to grow up them and they look nice, but I'm hoping that that will give the plant, the fruit trees, nutrients, like nitrogen.
0: Yes, but I would still be feeding your fruit trees.
3: So
0: that's not going to replace giving them a balanced fertilizer, but it's not going to harm your tree, if that makes sense. Because they're a legume, they do put nitrogen in the ground. That's when you cut them off, which you're not going to be doing. But they certainly won't disadvantage your tree. The only thing to be aware of is, say, if they're the rambling type, not the dwarf, if they completely cover your tree, that's not good for your tree to get not to get sun. So are they the dwarf ones, Annie, or are they the tall ones?
3: No, they're growing up and they look nice.
0: Okay. So, but, you know, bear in mind you need, your tree needs sun to flower. So if you let the sweet pea smother it, because some sweet peas, you know, are quite vigorous, if you let it smother it, it won't be good for your tree.
3: Okay, thank you very much.
0: I love you. I love the way you think. I want everything to have double functions too. You know, I want everything to look pretty as well as be productive. So I totally get it.
3: Yeah, thank you.
2: Thanks very much for calling in, Annie. Julie is in Royal Park. Julie, you want some advice on elephant ears?
4: Oh, morning. How are you?
0: Great, thank you.
4: I've got some elephant ears that were absolutely magnificent last year and very tall, but they've gone all droopy and I've been cutting the leaves off. Can I get a bit of advice how to, you know, reinvigorate them?
0: Can I ask where they're growing, Julie?
4: In the garden.
0: In the garden. And are they under a tree? Are they exposed in sun?
4: Yes, they are exposed, yeah.
0: Okay. So did you get really cold over winter? You're at Royal Park, so I'd usually say, you know, you wouldn't get a frost, but do you think you might have got a frost?
4: Look, it was cold, and I agree, yeah. I know that they like a bit of shade and stuff, and I haven't really got a very big garden, so I haven't got a lot of places to move them, so just wondering if I can make them a bit happier where they are.
0: Okay. Well, so if it was, certainly out where I live, we've had some frost. Last year we didn't get anything, but this year we've had frost, and frost would make

0: them look yuck over winter. So if they've gone off over winter, I would just say it's the cold nights. They will reshoot and they will be fine. Now, if you have the capacity to grow them in a large pot, and you put them closer to your house or under the eaves or, you know, under the veranda, they would be more protected. However, that's a pretty big pot and there's certainly no moving it in and out. So, you know, if you've got a tree that you've planted that's going to be nearby and that will eventually give them more protection, you could just say, well, look, they might look a bit, they might suffer a bit for the first couple of years, but long term they'll be fine. So I would
1: planted a mandarin tree sort of very close by, so I'm hoping that grows up and sort of shields over the top of them.
0: Well, it might. I mean, mandarin trees aren't really big, but it will give them, it will just help to break, you know, the winter cold. So if it only happened over winter, I'd just put it down to the cold and, you know, chuck a bit of organic fertilizer on. I mean, Deb was asking me before, what should people be doing? You know, and I was talking about mulch and protecting the soil. But if you haven't fed your garden, it is a great time to be feeding everything from lawns and anything that we're wanting to push into growth. Elephant's ears are more active in the warmer weather, so it's great timing.
1: Okay, lovely. Thank you very much for your help.
2: Thanks,
1: you,
2: Julie. Yeah, appreciate the call. 1-300-222-891 is the number. Bridie from Seacliff has a protea question. Welcome, Bridie.
3: Oh, good morning. I have a protea that's on its last legs in a pot, and I was just wondering what I've done wrong. Just general care.
0: Oh, okay. So proteas are gorgeous plants, but the number one thing is they need acid soil. So they are they need acid soil and they need native fertilizer. So they don't in the ground, right? There are some that are more lime tolerant or more tolerant of our soils, particularly along the coastal area. But the, you know, the other thing is that every time we water, even if you put them in native plant fertilizer to start with, every time you water, the salts accumulate and make it more alkaline. So if you are set to get a protea, I would and to grow one in your garden, I would suggest you head down to Protea World, where they're protea specialists, and ask them for one that is more tolerant of growing on our conditions.
3: Oh, I had it in a pot and I gave it a bit of worm fertilizer. Is that a no-no?
0: Was it weak? Like, was it diluted to the colour of weak tea?
3: Yes.
0: That shouldn't have done it. What else did you feed it with? I mean, worm fertilizer is not really, worm wee is not really fertilizer. It's more like a microbial stimulant. And if it was diluted to the colour of weak tea, I wouldn't think that's it. I mean, the other thing in pots, obviously, is plants in pots dry out. So, you know, in summer they need to be watered daily. How big was the pot?
3: 30 centimetres diameter.
0: Okay, so in summer they need to be watered daily. And in winter, let's say if they're sitting on pavers or stuff like that, they'd need to be watered regularly still, because where you are is probably reasonably windy, so that means that the wind dries the plants out. So, you know, if it's gone off, did it go yellow or did it just go brown on the end of the leaf?
3: Brown.
0: Is there a chance it could have dried out?
3: Okay.
0: It's like the confessional here, isn't it? I can hear your voice. I mean, the reality is plants in pots are hard work, right? You know, I've killed more plants in pots than I have ever in the garden. And it's not that I didn't mean to water them. It's just that maybe I didn't. So, you know, maybe you even get a larger pot, less likely to dry out. You know, 30 centimetres isn't that big for a protea because most of them are going to get several metres high, you know, or they want to. So even in a pot, they're going to be a metre or something. So whether you go for a 50, 60 centimetre pot, it doesn't mean that you can't try again, or prune it back and see if it comes good. If you have access to rainwater, I would certainly be trying rainwater too.
3: Okay, lovely. Thanks, Sophie.
0: All the best, Bridie.
2: Yes, no number of Hail Marys can save a dead plant, I'm afraid, Bridie.
0: Well,
2: but anyway,
0: we don't actually know it's dead. We haven't established that, but it's just not happy.
2: No. Anyway, hopefully you can fix that one up. Sophie, Robin asks, what was the plant you were talking about at the top of the program with Tony regarding a non-dwarf plant that he couldn't find?
0: Okay, Abutilon, which is called a Chinese lantern. And really hardy old-fashioned plant. If you've got one in your garden that's a bit daggy at the moment, now's actually the time to prune them. You take about a third off and then you get lots of new growth.
2: Now, we've got lots of gardening notices today. The Orchid Club of SA Spring Show is on today from 10 until 4, one day only at the Klemzig Community Hall at 22 Northeast Road in Klemzig. We'll hear more about that in a moment from Trevor Garrod. But basically, it's got plant sales, demonstrations, pies, pasties, Devonshire tea, a raffle, and it's only $5 to go in. So we'll hear a little bit more about that in a moment. But lots of other things happening as well because spring has sprung. Gamble Cottage and Gardens Blackwood's first open day for spring is tomorrow from 1 until 4 at 296 Main Road, Blackwood. The historic publicly owned property is in its 40th year of care, which is lovely, by the City of Mitcham and the Coromandel National Trust and the Friends of the Gamble Garden. They're selling a good variety of hardy plants from $3 and entry is free, which is great. The annual Camellia Society open days at Stangate House run every Sunday in September from 11 until 3 with over 800 camellias at their peak with teas, sandwiches, soup and other things available. There is wheelchair access to the house only, but the garden is not suitable for wheelchairs. $10 entry, 5 concession, children are free. And we'll be talking about this again later, but Open Gardens SA Spring Program continues this weekend with a public opening of Para Para, 17 to 19 Penrith Road, Gawler West, today and tomorrow. And Marybank Estate, which is 404 Montacute Road, Ross Trevor, only tomorrow. So just be aware that's only tomorrow from 10 until 4:30. And you're off to the Spring Garden Festival at Toolunga Park in Mount Pleasant. Sophie, you're speaking at 12:15. Hannah Maloney will be back with lots of nurseries, plants and more. So a lot to do this weekend to get out and enjoy other people's gardens or to meet other people and get their expert advice. It's 26 minutes past 8.
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2: And we are Talk Back Gardening with Sophie this morning. But as we mentioned, it is the Orchid Club of South Australia's spring show on only today from 10 until 4, one day only at the Klemzig Community Hall at 22 Northeast Road, Klemzig. Trevor Garrod is the Education and Publicity Officer with the SA Orchid Society. Trevor, how did you go with the Royal Adelaide Show? Did you get lots of people through the stand?
8: We did. And good morning, everyone. We had a lot of presentations to do as well, so I'm pretty tired right now.
2: Well, it's a big thing to go straight off the back into your one-day wonderful spring show, but can you tell us what people can expect there?
8: A big, big show. I got away from the setup there an hour before the final put-in for show plants, and there was 138 plants on the tables at that stage. I expect a lot more. And it's going to be spectacular. The Australian natives are absolutely brilliant. The dendrobiums, they are huge. And the cymbidiums are even better. So it's probably the best spring show that I've seen for quite some time.
2: Wow, that's saying something. What do you put that down to?
8: Dedication, more members, and good weather, really, because we had lots of rain during the winter. And now we've had some nice warm days and the Australian native dendrobiums pop open very quickly.
2: Oh, that's
8: what I'm saying, yeah.
2: That's lovely. Now, for only $5 today, people can talk to you and to all the other growers there, get some expert advice, look at culture demonstrations, buy some plants, have something to

0: eat and drink as well, and it's $5 to get in. Now, it's only today from 10 until 4 at the Clemsey Community Hall. What else can people expect there, Trevor? What do you think? I don't know, when you run these things, what are the biggest questions that you get from people that come along?
1: Mainly Fallon Lopsis questions, how do we reflower them? I've asked that about a million times. There's experienced people there to give advice. There's big trading tables. So there's lots of plants people can buy, all sorts. Orchids, that is. And my radio co-host and I are also the publicity team. So we'll be doing presentations all day from about 11 o'clock through to about 2 o'clock, 2:30 before we pack up. So people that's got plants, they can bring them in if you want, and we'll have a look at them. We can repot them if you need. And I know there's a couple from the Royal Show coming in, bringing plants, so we'll be pretty busy all day. But that's the best way to learn, to come down and see someone actually doing it or do it for you. And that's probably the best way, I think. And this is the last big solely orchid show for the year for us. And in October, we've got the Festival of Flowers. We'll be doing a few things there as well.
0: Great. Well, we'll talk to you about that another time, but get along today to the Orchid Club of SA Spring Show, 10 until 4 at the Clemzig Community Hall, 22 Northeast Road, Clemzig. Get that advice, and I agree with you, Trevor, there is nothing like a practical demonstration to really sink in and give you the information that you need going forward. So I hope you have a great day and lots of attendees.
1: Yeah, well, thanks a lot, and we'll talk again at some stage.
0: We will. Thank you, Trevor. Trevor Garrard, who is from the Orchid Society of SA, and like Sophie, pretty exhausted coming off the back of the Royal Adelaide show last week. But it was great to see so many stands down there, wasn't it, of so many different plants, and the engagement of people was just sensational, wasn't it, Soph?
2: Absolutely, and all the different sections that had the garden clubs in it, it really is brilliant. So, many people think it was the best horticulture section at the Royal Show for many years, and I would agree with them.
0: Yeah, absolutely. Well, we have got something very special for you coming up in a moment, because if you, like me and Sophie, loved My Brilliant Career, which is on a streaming service at the moment, it was filmed entirely in South Australia with over 600 South Australian creatives. It's been put out to over 190 countries. I think it's in the top 5 around the world. We're going to speak to Laurel Hosking, who is from Parapara, the mansion in Gawler that was 5 Bob Downs, and that's going to happen in just a few minutes' time. Stay tuned for that conversation. We'll talk about gardening. It's 28 minutes to 9.
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0: Good morning and welcome to Talk Back Gardening. Good morning, Sophie.
2: Good morning, listeners.
0: It's lovely to be enjoying such a sunny spring day. Spring has definitely sprung. So if you're out in the garden today, we'd love your questions on 1300 222 891 or your comments on 0467 922 891. And Sophie, we've both watched My Brilliant Career on a streaming service filmed here in South Australia by South Australian creatives and businesses. I think 600 creatives involved in its production, over 400 businesses involved in supplying, and filmed at some fantastic locations around South Australia, Yalum Park in Panola, I think Coryton also, and Parapara in Gawler, which is one of the Open Gardens SA's spring season gardens.
2: It is, and what amazing timing. And as I said before, when I was starting to watch it, I was like, what is this house? This is amazing. And the garden, and Googled it to find out. So how amazing that people can attend this weekend to see a property that they can watch on TV.
0: That's right. And look, there is a long history

0: to Parapara, originally built way, way back in the 1800s, and has been fallen into disrepair at times. It was very grand. Then it was left unused for some time, but the Hoskings, that is Laurel and Wes, arrived at Parapara in the summer of 2001 when the gardens had clearly seen better days, but they have worked about bringing it back to her former glory. And Laurel Hosking joins us now. Good morning, Laurel.
1: Good morning, Deb. Good morning, Sophie.
0: Thanks for joining us on a day where we know you are so busy, because I've already been told by a little bird that the interest in Parapara for open gardens is extremely high.
1: Yes, I'm quite scared.
2: Pete, the thing is, they're gardeners and they will absolutely love it. And
1: it's not career fans.
2: yeah, that's right. And it's not like we're talking about a little courtyard garden. How big is the garden?
1: Well, the property is on 12 acres. Mm-hmm. The garden itself, oh God, I don't know. If it's a patch, I do something with it. An acre and a half, something like that. But it's expanding all the time.
2: Mm. And you've got an ornamental garden. Well, in its time, it had ornamental gardens, orchards, vegetable gardens, and vineyards.
1: There was about 14 acres originally of formal garden in a 300-acre property.
2: Amazing.
1: It was basically Gawler West. So we've now just got 12 acres left, including a gully at the back, which was the original Gawler riverbed. So that's a project to come, but that's a lovely wilderness space, and you're like in another world when you're down there. Sadly, that's not open today because there are rabbit warrens and wells and things like that, so it's a safety issue. But what we've got open this weekend is the ornamental, basically all the areas immediately in front and just to the side of the house. So we have the Jubilee Garden on the northern side, which I set up a few years ago. We have the ornamental garden out the front. There's a new one which I've put in called the Wombat Garden, which is named after a friend of ours who passed sadly. And that's a native garden. And there's a collection of different lavenders scattered various places and grevilleas and so on.
0: Laurel, when you arrived, obviously it was, you know, not looking so great. And you've had your challenges because you had to replace how many roses?
1: There were about 360, I think, in the ornamental garden when we first moved in. And they had no watering, and we cut them back hard, and, you know, we fed them and we mulched them with 80 bales of pea straw. And we did this for years, and we got a watering system in, and then we'd get these magnificent blooms around this time of year. And then the first hot wind would in October would come across the north paddock and wipe every bloom out. And that would be it. Mm. And the love affair started to disappear quite rapidly with all the work. and then we got the millennium drought when we were all on watering restrictions and on grey water and everything. And the roses just didn't make it. So I looked at it and think, okay, let's get realistic. We have to go back to what our grandmothers and our great-grandmothers were running, were planting before watering systems and drip irrigations and all of that. They were using the washing up water and the clothes washing water to water their plants. So I then went back to the Mediterraneans, the daisies, the lavenders, the rosemaries, the agapanthus, these things. And my black thumb from looking after 4 young children and being time poor turned into apparently I can grow lavender. So if it survives here on neglect, it's a keeper. So the lavender took off.
2: What an amazing opportunity for people to see in, you know, while they might call Adelaide Mediterranean up north of Adelaide, it's heading much more towards the arid, semi-arid climate.
1: Yeah, we only get about 380 mil a year, and that's an average year.
2: Yeah, absolutely.
1: We went 2 years without recently, and I've never seen the land so dry. Even the established olive trees were suffering. It's been a challenge.
2: And a great place for people to see what's growing in your garden and surviving well. And we have had a wet winter, so I guess that makes it less stressful too when you're opening your garden.
1: Yes, it does. But our biggest battle at the moment are the rabbits. So as people are wandering around, they're going to see bits of gutter guard surrounding plants. And that's my latest attempt to in the war against the rabbits and my plants.
0: Yeah.
2: Well, you're not the only one. There's lots of people dealing with that. So if you want to see a beautiful garden, be totally inspired and learn something, visiting your open garden is the way to go.
1: Yeah, thank you.
0: No.
1: And people will be able to see inside the bits of the house that were used by for my brilliant career.
0: Yeah, just I wanted to ask you, what was it like handing over your house? Because I think it's important to note that the garden is not going to look like it looked on screen, because you had people coming in completely recreating the garden, dressing it.
1: Yeah,
0: and
1: they put in a lot of succulents and agaves and cacti and things like that. So there were some changes, but predominantly it's there. It's a nice blend. And but the house was interesting. We lived through the whole experience, and I've got a background in theatre, so it was kind of familiar. And my husband just would say to me, I'm leaving this to you. You speak the language. And it was good. We had a good relationship, you know, like any working relationship, you get some speed bumps, but we dealt with that. We got through it, and pretty much it was a really good relationship.
0: And it is 5 Bob Downs.
1: That's correct.
0: Which is the property owned by Harry Beecham.
1: That's correct.
0: And the wonderful aunt, who I absolutely adored.
1: Oh, wasn't she gorgeous?
0: Absolutely gorgeous. And the very first scene that was filmed, as I understand it, for the whole series, was in your backyard.
1: In the front, in the ornamental garden. That's the oyster scene, the famous oyster scene. That was interesting. They started shooting probably about 8 o'clock in the morning, and they had to run out and get more oysters because they ran out. They did so many takes, and because everyone was nervous and excited and anxious, you know, it was the very first thing, you know. And they got to about 1 o'clock, and suddenly somebody called lunch, and I just thought, oh, those poor girls aren't going to want to eat anything. And apparently I've heard they were quite wired that night from all the oysters they'd eaten.
0: That's so funny.
1: So, yes, they really did eat the oysters.
0: Oh, that is great. Well, look, I couldn't wait to see your property, I have to say, and I know so many are. So we would just warn everybody to be patient and respectful, yes, because there is a lot of interest in Parapara, and it's just you've got the CWA that are there fundraising. You've got the Victoriana Society wandering around in clothes of the day, and local musicians. So it's a real, real celebration, which is fantastic. And I absolutely love all of that. But just do be aware that there are a lot of people expected, and you might have to have a few waits. You can't go through the whole house, but you can look in the hallway into some of the rooms, as I understand it, Laurel.
1: Yeah. Yes, you can access the dining room, the hallway, the drawing room, which was turned into Harry's study, and the ballroom, which was turned into Augusta's parlour. And because it is our home, and like anybody, you've got you want to keep a certain amount of privacy in your life. Those are the primary significant rooms, and those are the important rooms in the home, and they're the finished rooms in the home. So they're the ones that will be open today.
0: Yeah, and just important also to note that, someone is asking here, do you have to book to go and see Parapara Mansion?
1: No, it's open gardens is tickets at the gate.
0: Okay, so tickets at the gate, just be patient. And just remember, it was dressed for these series, so don't expect to see things exactly as they were. But I think it's just fantastic that you're opening up for the weekend, Laurel. And, you know, it really is a story of resilience, Parapara. And you've raised 4 children there. You're still pouring so much love into that garden. So lots of respect to you for that today.
1: Thank you.
0: And thank you so much for joining us. I hope you have a wonderful weekend. And I really hope you get to put your feet up at about 5 o'clock tomorrow afternoon.
1: Well, there's a bottle of wine in the fridge waiting for tomorrow afternoon, I can tell you.
0: Well, I think it's going to be a very busy couple of days before then. But thank you for taking time out talking to us this morning.
1: Thank you so much. All the best.
0: Thank you. And, of course, that is one of the 2 gardens open this weekend, Parapara in Gawler. Now, the other one, Sophie, is
2: Marybank Farm, and that is also a fabulous garden that is actually also being, supplied with beautiful food from CWA. So, you know, it's another historic property, heritage

0: listed, picturesque Georgian house built in 1842. And so it is an amazing property. I haven't been there for years, but the older parts of the garden are almost unchanged since the 1800s. So relaxed, rambling, hardy, resilient species, very old trees to see. So it will be fabulous. Morning and afternoon teas by the Uraidla CWA. You can sip a glass of Marybank wine from grapes on the vineyard, and beautiful. And that's only open tomorrow, yes, though, from 10 till 4:30. There's
1: exactly
0: a bit of confusion on that. That's at 404 Montacute Road, Ross Trevor.
1: Yes, exactly. And as I said before, if you're going to Parapara, there are a lot of people expected. So just try and stay out of the sun and a bit cool, wear your hat and take your time. And thank you very much to this texter. Says, I think one of the main film sets for my brilliant career was Yellum Park near Panola. Great tree collection. The house is one of the remaining original examples of William Morris wallpaper and decor. My mum used to go to dances there in the 1940s, and we've visited many times in the last 15 years, mostly to walk around the grounds. And interestingly, both Yellum Park and Corriton, the two other properties that were used in my brilliant career, will also be open for Open Gardens SA in the coming month. So we will let you know about those. We are Talkback Gardening, though. We'd love your calls on 1300 222 891. It's 8:45.
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1: Terry from Lindock, you've got a kangaroo paw question. Welcome to Talkback Gardening.
7: Good morning.
0: How can we help you, Terry?
7: I don't have a lot of luck growing kangaroo paw in the ground around here, but they seem to do quite well in pots, but they've obviously got to a point that they need to be... I need to repot them, divide them, repot them.
0: Mm-hmm.
7: Yeah, I did a bit of Googling and just wonder what your sort of advice would be.
0: Well, the most important thing is to get a native plant native plant potting soil, which will have native plant fertilizer in it. As a general rule, the tall varieties are hardier than the dwarf varieties. So where you might have tried the dwarf varieties in the ground and they won't survive or they haven't done well, the taller varieties might be hardier for you. And the other thing to bear in mind is they do need watering. I think we think, oh, it's an Australian native, therefore it's drought tolerant. Well, it comes from Albany where they get a metre of rain a year. So, okay, they've got good drainage where they grow, sort of very well-drained soils, but they get more irrigation. So even when you drive around Perth, and this can be the thing that tricks you, because if you drive around Perth, they're everywhere. They're on the freeways. They're in Kings Park. They're all irrigated. So taking them and growing them here without water, apart from some of the really hardy old-fashioned varieties, is not going to end well. So if you're going to divide them, you know, a native plant potting media, which will contain native fertilizer, would be ideal. And I would just have a go. And, you know, obviously if you're growing them in pots, it comes down to watering those pots. The bigger the pot, you know, I'd be looking at sort of a 30-centimetre pot minimum to grow them in well, and don't use a saucer underneath.
7: Okay. I've worked the watering bit out, yeah, as long as it's free draining.
0: Yeah, just absolutely.
7: Very quickly, if you're familiar with a terracotta, a soil conditioner,
0: I have heard of it and I have used it. I just can't remember what's in it at the moment. Are you going to put that in the pot?
7: No, I just saw a planting natives recently where they've used the typical seaweed extract and they've put this terracotta in the hole. And so I looked up. It's very expensive. I just wondered if there's, with the exception of the seaweed extract, it's clearly got something else or better going for it. And I wonder what the benefit would be considering the expense.
0: Really good question. I'm going to have to research that. So the thing is, I'm wondering if it's not a product that holds onto moisture in the soil. So as in like a clay-based product, which would make sense with its name. But I can't tell you. I'm not familiar with it. Someone out there will be listening and be able to tell us. I mean, the most important thing is that you've got to you know, if you've got heavy clay soil and you're trying to grow things that need really free drainage, like kangaroo paws or eremophilas, you might need to mound so that, you know, they don't get wet feet. If you've got plants that, if you're on sandy gutless soil and you've got plants that don't mind a bit of a heavier soil, you could add things like a bentonite clay or one of those soil they're sometimes called a soil wetter. They're not really a soil wetter. They're just a way of improving the water holding capacity of the soil. So if someone is using it, please let us know. It'd be interesting to hear.
7: Thanks very much.
0: All the best with that.
7: See you later.
1: Thanks, Terry. See you later. Dolores is from Edwardstown with a guava tree question. Very exotic. Good morning, Dolores.
3: Good morning. My daughter bought me a guava tree about 4 years ago, and it took taken all this time to develop. I finally got two guavas of it, thinking it was going to be the pink one because it had the pink flower on the card that came from the nursery. And unfortunately, it's white. What I would like to know is if I could get someone who's got a pink one to graft onto the white one, will I get pink ones? Because I really don't like the white ones. And it's not okay. My favorite. Okay. The pink one is the, yeah. And it had Hawaiian on it. So I just presumed because of the, it was going to be pink inside.
0: Yeah, but there are the pink or there are the whites. So I am not familiar with grafting guavas. I have only ever heard of them being done by cutting. So the best people to talk to about this would simply be the Rare Fruit Society, because that's where I'd suggest you get a pink one. I mean, unfortunately, guava is one of those common names that's given to lots of different plants. So it's, you know, feijoas are called pineapple guavas, psidiums are called strawberry guavas, and you know, there's all these different common names. So I would definitely contact the Rare Fruit Society. They have amazing meetings, and their trading tables have all sorts of interesting plants on them, and I am sure that's where you'll get a pink guava from.
3: Thank
0: All
3: you.
0: The best with that, Dolores.
3: Waited so long, and then it turned out to be white.
0: Oh bugger. Sorry about my language.
3: it's all right. Yeah, well, I would say bugger too, because I waited so long for it to fruit. I only had two, but God, anyway.
1: Okay, language you two. Good luck, Dolores.
3: Bye.
1: And Louise is in Hillbank with a sweet pea question. No bad language, please, Louise. Good morning.
8: Good morning, Sophie. Good morning, Deb. Yes, sweet peas. I've tried for years to get a decent bunch of sweet peas. So this year I found a nice sunny spot where they got sun all day. Mm-hmm. I planted them on, not St. Patrick's, what the day that you're supposed to plant them.
0: Yeah, yep, March 17th.
8: Right. I bought four different varieties. Two were Spencer and two other varieties. Mm-hmm. They've grown quite well. The Spencers are very tall. I've had to top them because they were going over the top of the trellis. Mm-hmm. And they've only grown flowers on the top. And so now that I've topped them, I'm not getting any flowers. The others are growing, but they're only about 2 foot tall. But I'm only getting tiny little stems, maybe 2 inches. Oh. What am I doing wrong? And I've even bought special flowering fertilizer.
0: Okay. Can you tell me, have you got a tree or anything nearby giving a bit of root competition?
8: Nothing at all. They're in a raised bed.
0: And it was good soil?
8: Yep, very good soil. Bought especially for them, and has improved it with different fertilizer, compost and cow manure and
0: So it was good soil and it was prepared well.

0: Look, if they're only just, are they just starting to flower or they've been in flower for a while?
1: The tall ones, the Spencer ones, have been flowering for, well, you know, a couple of weeks, two or three weeks, and I've had two small bunches of flowers, but nothing now that I've topped them. They all seem, there's nothing coming from low on the plants, only the flowers are only at the very top.
0: And they're getting sun everywhere. It's not just sun on the top of the plant.
1: No, they're getting sun. That's what I found. I've tried for years to do this. I think, what am I doing wrong?
0: It's really tricky because sweet peas are usually one of those set and forget crops, and they do what they want. So I don't quite know what to say. I would just see what happens over the next couple of months, because really, you know, now that it's started to warm up, you should have flowers right through till the end of October. So it's not
1: maybe
0: too late.
1: That,
0: you know, they don't like wet feet, they need good drainage. So, you know, I would
1: really
0: just
1: tried everything this year. I thought I would have I have a neighbour that across the road, and she was picking bunches that you could barely hold in your hands. And I thought, that's what I want.
0: yeah, absolutely. And there's nothing like them. I mean, at the Royal Show last weekend, there was a beautiful display of them. So I would just wait and see what happens.
1: Okay.
0: You know, it's not, you know, it's not too late for them still to flower, but I would have thought that they would be performing better by now. But from now on, this warm weather, even in a week, a lot can change.
1: Well, that's true. Yeah, I will. I'll keep an eye on them and hope for the best. The other thing was my neighbour actually used Gawler sweet peas, and I don't know where to buy those now that the Doulas have closed. She used to be able to buy the Gawler sweet peas.
0: Yeah, absolutely. And I would have thought that maybe Virginia would have them. In the past, I have bought sweet peas from the Diggers Club and they've always been successful. So any of the sweet peas really should work. Or maybe if your neighbour can give you some seeds.
1: No, it was a couple of years ago and she's not growing them now.
0: There you go.
1: Keep an eye on them.
0: All the best for that, Louise. We'll have our fingers crossed.
1: Thanks a lot. Bye.
2: Thanks, Louise. Now, Jenny in Aberfoyle Park, you would like to get some advice on your cottage garden and the best fertiliser. Good morning.
3: Good morning. How are you? Yes, I have planted last year with all sorts of different – there's a couple of strains of natives, but a lot of just perennials. I couldn't even tell you the names of them all, but beautiful flowering plants. And I'm thinking I should be fertilising, but it's so hard to know what to use.
0: Okay, so in my garden, I've got all sorts of plants. So I just use a general purpose pelletised organic fertiliser, which is based on chicken manure. And if you know where a native is, I would just not apply it nearby. You know, most natives will actually take some of the pelletised organic fertiliser based on chicken manure. But if you know where they are, you know, I just think that most natives don't need to be fed as much. So just scatter it, you know, sparingly near them and generously elsewhere. I mean, I work on, now I've got big hands, but, you know, let's say a man's handful per square metre and put it on and then water it in and then put your mulch on. And then basically what will happen is that, you know, over the next month, that product will break down slowly and feed your garden for the next 3 months.
3: Okay. One other quick question. I have a crepe myrtle that's separate to those, which has never done brilliantly, but I don't think I've ever fertilised it properly. So I'm just wondering what I should be putting on that.
0: Okay, so that would be exactly the same. Actually, I'd use it everywhere. You can use it on your veggies. You know, I'd probably get a specific lawn food would be the only different thing. But can I say, if the crepe myrtle's never done particularly well, have you got gum trees?
3: No.
0: Or other big trees that are giving it competition?
3: No.
0: Okay. Well, so I would simply apply fertiliser and see if it makes a difference.
2: Good luck with that, Jenny. I hope that you got some great advice there from Sophie. She's always giving it out. And there'll be more to come on 1300 222.

0: 89.1. Thank you to Michelle, who says the Rare Fruit Society has their quarterly meeting this Tuesday night at 7:30. And don't forget, after 9:30 this morning, we're talking about building homes, building standards and building skills. I'd love to hear your stories in relation to that. It's 9 o'clock news time.
1: When you need the latest information about your world.
2: What the reform should do, in my view, is it should say that any device used to record someone's image needs to indicate that a recording is taking place, because that's really the problem here.
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0: ABC News with Isabella Carboni. Good morning. The South Australian Liberal Party will vote today on whether to make Rebel Senator Alex Antic their next state president. Political reporter Thomas Kelsall has more.
1: Around 200 Liberal delegates are converging on the Hotel Grand Chancellor this morning to vote on the party's next state president. Senator Antic is considered the frontrunner in a race against Conservative upper house leader Nicola Centofanti. The role comes with responsibilities for campaign preparations, meeting agendas, as well as a seat on the party's powerful federal executive. Senator Antic has become known for his One Nation friendly views, vaccine scepticism and crossing the floor. He's vowed to give the party membership a greater say over policy if he wins the presidency.
0: Donald Trump says he's entered into an agreement with Denmark and Greenland regarding Greenland security. In a post on social media, the US president says the deal gives the United States permanent control over security and all other needs in Greenland, completely addressing all of his administration's concerns. Mr. Trump says the deal will see the US develop a significant military presence in Greenland while prohibiting US adversaries from building their own bases there. Prime Minister Anthony Albanese is due to arrive in the US in the coming hours to attend the annual United Nations General Assembly, where he plans to hold talks with several world leaders, including Ukraine's Volodymyr Zelensky. National Affairs correspondent Jane Norman is travelling with the Prime Minister.
2: This year's week-long gathering is taking place against a backdrop of a deteriorating security environment, with ongoing wars in Iran and Ukraine, and a globe grappling with the rapid rise of AI. The Prime Minister will use this trip to formally launch Australia's campaign for a seat at the UN Security Council from 2029. Central to the Prime Minister's pitch will be Australia's leadership on digital safety. On his way to New York, the Prime Minister will stop by Apple's California headquarters for a meeting with the company's executive chairman, Tim Cook, and to discuss new parental controls for children, which were partly inspired by Australia's social media reforms.
0: An alleged drink driver has lost his licence after driving through a roundabout in Adelaide's northern suburbs last night. Police patrols responded to reports of a blue Hyundai colliding with a roundabout in Smithfield around 7 p.m. Senior Constable Kimberly Broad told 891 ABC Adelaide the 47-year-old man was also driving without an interlock device.
3: We've attended and submitted the driver to a breath test and they've returned a reading of 0.253. That's more than five times the legal limit. He's received an instant loss of licence for 12 months.
0: Victoria police say young offenders are stashing illegal machetes at some of the state's busiest public transport precincts to dodge the state's machete ban. Crime reporter Olivia Jenkins has the details.
4: It's a growing trend that has sparked concerns within Victoria Police, with intelligence reports showing it ramped up after the statewide ban on the weapon was introduced last year. Those reports have branded the issue communal weapons storage, and police say it's highly likely the young offenders are storing the weapons at train stations for later use in future crimes. They say they don't know how many weapons are being hidden in this way, and have flagged that sweeping searches of train stations would likely give them a better idea of how fast the problem is growing.
0: And in basketball, the Adelaide 36ers will kick off their new season against Melbourne United at John Cain Arena in Melbourne tonight. But key players John Jenkins and Isaac Humphries will both miss the opening clash due to injuries. It's a huge blow for the team, who are hoping for a strong start after losing last season's grand final to the Sydney Kings. The 36ers will play the Perth Wildcats on Thursday. Briefly, in AFL, Fremantle has produced a blistering fourth quarter turnaround to qualify for its second ever AFL Grand Final, with the Dockers defeating Sydney by 12 points at the SCG. The Dockers trailed by 28 points late in the third term, but a stunning Hayden Young goal sparked the fight back, which saw Fremantle kick five unanswered majors after the final break. The 12-11-83 to 10-11-71 victory means the Western Australians will face either Brisbane or Hawthorn in next Saturday's season decider. South Australia's weather: sunny across the state. Port Lincoln 26, Port Pirie 29, Renmark 30, Mount Gambier 24, Adelaide a top of 25. It's currently 20.2. ABC News.
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9: Good morning and welcome to Talk Back Gardening. 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
9: Now, if you would like to ask Sophie a question, we have some lines free, so please call in on 1300 222 891. If you'd like to make a comment, we'd love to hear from you on 0467 922 891. And as always, I have a couple of ABC gardening magazines to give away in this half hour, one by phone and one by text. If you'd like to get ready for it, you can just put your full name and postal address, but don't send it through yet. Wait until we ask you to call a little bit later in the program. And got a lovely text through from George in Wakefree, Sophie, saying, I've got 7 grevilleas and they have gone totally nuts. They are covered in flowers and the bees are delirious with delight, and has sent through a photograph of lots of bees buzzing on the grevilleas. So it's a matter of if you plant it, they will come, Sophie.
10: Absolutely. And the other thing that's, you know, darting about gardens at the moment are all the butterflies. So, you know, the birds, bees and butterflies, what could be better in a garden?
9: Exactly. Now, if you'd like, have a question for Sophie, 1300 222 891 is the number. Angie from Eden Hills has one about a snowball tree. Good morning, Angie.
11: Morning, both. How are you?
9: Really good.
11: I have a couple of snowball trees in my garden, and I'd originally planted a couple which didn't do very well, so I dug them up and put them into big pots, and they then did very well. Mm-hmm. So I've just been putting them back in the garden over the last year or two. And the last one, I've finally, something's died and I've got a stake for it. So.
10: I'm sad for your loss.
11: I may be guilty of overplanting, but that's fine. So this one is quite big and I'd like to put it back in the garden, but it started to sprout and I'm wondering if I've left it too late and I need to wait.
10: No, look, I would do it anyway because, you know, as we've said several times before, you know, I think plants have a better chance in the garden than they do in pots often. And, you know, it's more stress keeping something alive in a pot than in the garden. But I will say that snowball trees, which is also called the Gelder Rose, and they're absolutely gorgeous. You know, they don't particularly like growing in the root run of gum trees. So if you've got the right position, definitely plant it out, but if it's a, you know, marginal position, maybe not.
11: Okay. Right.
10: So,
11: it is near a gum tree, but so are the other two, and they're all right.
10: So then that means that you're providing enough water that they can be happy. So they are really old-fashioned, and you'll see them, you know, growing in old gardens where they almost don't get watered. But if it was competing with a gum tree, you would need to water it. So,
11: it's on irrigation. I think it'll be all right.
10: Beautiful. Fantastic. Well, I would get it in the ground now. And what a day to be out in your garden.
11: I know. It's tempting, isn't it? All right. Thank you.
9: Thanks, Andy. Appreciate the call on 1300 222 891. Now, Michael is in McGill. You've got a question, Limonium.
10: Which is status. That's status. Tell us about your status, Michael.
12: I've got a rather dreary dry corner of my garden, and I thought I'd brighten it up by putting these limonium in because the council seemed to put them on verges and roundabouts. And anyway, I put them in and I had a unique problem. They've gone bonkers. the plant itself is about 60 centimetres across, mm-hmm. and the flowers would be at least 4 feet. I don't know whether I just leave them or whether I should cut them back and try and encourage them to flower a bit more, a bit more flower and a bit less height.
10: I just wondered what you're... I would just let them go because they're happy. But when the flowers lose their colour, so they come out, they are actually an everlasting flower that you can pick and it will dry. Yeah. But when they lose their vibrancy, I then cut the old flower spike off to encourage more flowers to come because the new flowers are always that darker colour.
12: That's what I'm aiming for.
10: Yeah, so I would go through and just cut the flower spikes off. You know, if you've got some daggy leaves, you could pull them off. But, you know, I'd just cut the old faded flower spikes off and new flower spikes will come. And they are amazing, you know, Mediterranean climate plants that do well in our climate. They're brilliant.
12: Yep. Another quick question. I have a cycad which is about probably 10 years old, which is a female, which has got the big orangey fluffy thing in the middle of it.
10: Yeah.
12: I'm a bit worried with my dogs who are very curious on the seeds. Can I cut that flower out and just get the cycad to grow without it?
10: Yes, you can. And the cycad seeds are not good for dogs, so you're right. No. If you think your dogs are likely to do it, yes, I would. Yep. If it's somewhere where the dogs can't get to, it might be an issue. But if you are concerned, I think it's probably best to be super cautious and do that.
12: Yeah, they're very curious dogs. All right. Well, thank you for that. And I shall let you get on with the morning.
10: All the best, Michael.
12: Thank you. Bye-bye.
9: Thanks, Michael. Now, Fee has called from Clarendon. Hello to you, Fee. Oh, where is Fee gone? There we are.
13: Hello.
9: Hi, you've got some lemon trees in pots that you want to plant out.
13: Yes, I've got three lemon trees that have been in quite large pots, probably about 50 centimetres in height, the same diameter. And they've been in pots for probably about 10 or 15 years. And they have been looked after by my father, and I'm now thinking to take them out of the pots and put them into the ground. Mm-hmm. And I wondered if I should do a Tim Marshall thing, which was to take all the soil away, cut the roots right back and put it in, or do I just give them a little shave back and pop them in?
10: Okay. So if you look at the way Ian Tolley plants things, he sort of almost bare roots them. How thick is the trunk?
13: Probably about 4 centimetres across. They've been there for quite a while.
10: Yeah. Okay, so the first thing I'm going to say is if you're going to plant them out, make sure that you have prepped that area where they're going. So even if that takes you a month or two to get done, but you want to make sure that soil is beautiful so they thrive. So, you know, it needs to be well drained. You need to have added organic matter. You know, you don't want to just bung them in, if that makes sense. So even if it delays planting, I would be looking to make sure that soil is really good. And, you know, when you finally get around to digging the hole, I would actually fill it with water and make sure that water disappears. I would be sliding one out of the pot and looking at what the situation is. In Europe, there have been citrus in pots for hundreds of years, but they do lift them out of the pot to revisit their root system and give them a zhuzh. So I would, first off, rather than race to plant, I think the soil temperature, you've just reminded me, I've just found my soil thermometer in my basket. I'm going to go out and put it in. Soil temperature needs to be 15 degrees and rising. And I think it's probably still a bit cool. And it might even be, you know, October going into November when the soil temperature is warm enough down where you are. So 15 degrees and rising, but also that soil needs to be spectacular.
13: Would you trim them back a little bit as well, take the flowers off?
10: I think I probably would, because we're trying, you know, if we say, okay, it doesn't matter about this year, what we're wanting is these trees to be there for the long haul. I mean, lots of people would say, oh, I'd just bung them in.

0: joins us now. Tom, you're at the airport, so we're going from a car to another form of transport, and you've got a Magnolia question for Sophie.
1: I do. I hope there's not a boarding announcement in the background when I'm asking my question, but I can't promise. Look, I was given a deciduous magnolia in a small pot for Father's Day, which is lovely, and I want to plant it. And I have a place next to a water tank. It's quite sunny in winter because it's just under a deciduous tree, but quite shaded in the summer. Because obviously that tree has leaves. And I'm just wondering if that sounds like a good position. It's south-facing as well, if that sounds like a good position for it,
2: We're in Allgate. I'd actually say that a magnolia, a deciduous magnolia, would take full sun. And the fact that it's shaded in summer means it's not going to grow as well. And while it's getting the winter sun, which is what triggers it to bloom in August, my feeling is too much shade and it won't bloom as well. Because the plant's got to have healthy leaves to be able to drive the energy to flower. So, you know, where you are in Allgate, magnolias will take full sun anywhere. So if you've got another area where it's full sun, that's where I'd put them. Magnolias, to get them established, they need twice as much water as any other tree, not meaning like twice as often, but, you know, deep watering. They've got a fleshy tap root. You need to encourage that root to go down. But once established, they're really hardy and they're an absolute joy. So a lovely Father's Day present. I love the fact that you've got that for Father's Day. But I would not be putting it in complete shade because my concern is it won't grow as well.
1: Okay. Oh, that's great advice. Thanks. I've got a sunnier spot, so I'll pop it there. Yep. Okay, thanks a lot.
2: Beautiful.
0: Okay. Thanks, Tom. Have a great flight. Okay. Thank you.
1: Thank you. Have a good weekend.
0: Same to you. Bye. Sandy from Maipalonga is next on 1300 222 891. Sandy, you've got a question about hibiscus cuttings.
3: Yes, I have. Good morning, girls. I took some hibiscus cuttings, Sophie, in I think it was late autumn or mid to late autumn. Did all what you're supposed to do. Some of them, I had little leaves left on them and some didn't. Some of the leaves died, but some didn't. When can I, excuse me, plant them out?
2: Okay, so I would actually hold off. So if these are the tropical hibiscus, I would wait another month because they're going to have tender little roots and we want those roots to power away. So just like citrus, if you wait another month, the soil temperature will be warmer, and whether you pot them on into bigger pots or you plant them out, that's when I'd be doing it. If you do it now, they could actually go backwards, whereas if you wait till it's warmer, they will power away for you, Sandy.
3: I've got them under a big table, slatted top, and a big plastic sort of cover over it, so it's acted a little bit like a hot house.
2: Yeah, perfect.
3: So I didn't water them basically much through winter because I think the advice I had was to not do that.
2: Yeah.
3: You know, lately we've got a couple of warm days and I sort of thought, you know, it's worthwhile giving them a little bit of a trickle, and I gave them some sea salt. Was that too early to do that?
2: No. And I would not let them dry out because a day like today, if you've been outside already, outside, you know, before I even came on radio, I thought, my gosh, it's warm. I didn't check the temperature, but you can feel that warm wind. So I would definitely be keeping an eye on them for moisture, but also knowing that, you know, 2 days ago I had a frost. So while we've got sunny days, it can still be cold at night. So I'd be holding off for another month before you plant them out.
3: And just on warmish days, just give them a water then.
2: Yeah, absolutely. Yeah. Just keep an eye on them. And, you know, the best with cuttings, you know, if they're wilting, they're dry, or stick your finger in the soil.
3: No worries. And just one quick question. We've got a terrible weed in our lawn along with clover. It's a little weed that seems to spread and smother everything with a little yellow flower, and which turns into a prickle from what we can see. Is weed and feeds or that type of product strong enough to kill that off?
2: It's not something like Calthrop or...
3: No, it's actually not. No, it's not three-quartered jacks. It's the other little spiky sort of soft ball type.
2: Okay, so like a burr. Okay.
3: Yeah.
2: So, the selective herbicides will target that. So if you go to a good

0: nursery. So, one of the nurseries in Murray Bridge, they'll be able to give you a product that will help take it out. But take a sample of the weed along in a bag.
1: Right. Okay then. Thank you very
0: All the best,
1: much.
0: Sandy.
1: Bye.
2: Thanks, Sandy. I've got a couple of ABC Gardening Australia magazines to give away. 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Australia has read them,
3: argued over them,
2: recommended them, and lent them out, never to be seen again.
3: Which are the greatest Australian books?
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2: Robin from Blackwood has a rogue Daphne. Hello, Robin.
6: Hello. Hi, ladies. I was given a Daphne several years ago, which died off, but are they grafted?
0: No. No, not usually. Or actually, I've never heard of them being grafted, but there are lots of different types of Daphne.
6: Oh, okay.
0: So
6: well,
0: what
6: I don't know. I can't remember, to be honest, Sophie. It was probably 4 or 5 years ago. I've left it in the pot living in hope, and surely hope has not helped me. But I've got now about a 5 foot tall, I would say it looks like a prunus.
0: Oh, okay. And does it lose its leaves in winter?
6: Yeah. It's just starting to bud now. So, and that's what the Daphne was, I'm guessing, grafted on.
0: Okay.
6: Any
0: so
6: ideas what that is?
0: No, without seeing it, and this is where I'd take a photo along to your local nursery or garden centre.
6: Okay.
0: I think what's happened is a bird has, if you know, something like a prunus is a great example. A bird eats the cherry plum and drops the seed, and that lands in your pot. The Daphne dies, but you think the other thing is growing. So if a Daphne was grafted, it would be grafted on a type of Daphne. So they don't grow things on other plants. So, I think something self-seeded in there, you might want to see what it is. If someone can identify what it is, if it is just like a prunus, well, then I'd lose it. Unless of course, you know someone that can graft and they could graft, what could they graft on a prunus? They could graft a plum. They could graft, anything in the same family could be grafted on a prune. But first off, get it identified, Robin.
6: Okay, fantastic. Thanks,
0: I think
6: Sophie.
0: The birds have been doing some guerrilla gardening.
6: Oh, bless them. Thanks a lot.
2: Thanks, bye Robin. Bye. Appreciate the call. John is in Mansfield Park. Now, John, you've got a fake orange bush. I don't even know what that is, but good morning.
7: Morning.
0: Yes, how can we help you, John?
7: Yeah, we purchased a Mariah fake or mock orange bush, whatever I like to call it.
0: Yep.
7: And I planted it into the ground and have now realised that one of the main roots is lifting up the pavers where I planted it.
0: Okay.
7: Now, I know the scent is fairly strong and all that. Did I make the wrong... planted it instead of leaving it in a pot or...
0: No. So the Maria is called an orange jessamine and it's, Marias are planted everywhere around Adelaide. You'll see hedges of them, you'll see plants grown right near houses and everything like that. If it's grown under the pavers, so if it's lifted the pavers, it's heading to a water source. Now, even you could put a bougainvillea in or you could put anything in and it could head to the water source. So whether you can, if you don't prune a Maria, I have seen them 3+ metres high, but generally we keep them as, you know, a plant about 2 metres high by maybe the same wide. But
7: right.
0: I'm not sure whether there's a leak or something they're heading towards. Why, you know, think about the, in terms of the plant, their roots are only interested in water. So what's across that path? Or is it just literally, you know, it wasn't watered deeply to get established, but they are growing everywhere in Adelaide. They're not known for aggressive roots. So there's some reason it's going under that path, but they are a great plant. You know, whether you can just cut that root off, and, you know, if you do that, make sure, you know, you give it a bit of TLC so it doesn't stress, but I would, you know, I would keep it in because they're great plants.
7: Right, okay. So, yeah, I realise that's a very strong orangey blossom
0: beautiful,
7: smell.
0: Beautiful, beautiful perfume and gorgeous glossy green leaves. And years ago, you know, before they were so widely used, you know, because they're a sort of semi-tropical plant, I thought they wouldn't turn out to be as hardy as they've proven to be. But they've gone through, you know, drought years, they've gone through all sorts of stuff, and they actually are very suited to our climate.
7: All right. Yeah, speaking about drainage, we've got the drainage off our downpipes underneath the pavers.
0: Okay. So whether there's a... So, you know, plants typically don't break pipes to get water. Maybe a willow tree might or a gum tree, you know, massive thing. But if there is a leak, any plant will take advantage of that. So let's say, you know, over time the soil moves, the pipes, joints ease a bit and there's water coming out, anything will take advantage of that. Even Kikuyu lawn would say thank you very much. So, yeah, it's probably something to do with what's under there and whether, you know, it's a bit of a job though to sort it out. So, I, you know, if it was me, I'd try and work around it.
7: Yep, so I can dig around the tree and find out actually which root runs where.
0: Yeah, so I would be digging where you see the pavers are lifting and also make sure that it's not something else. You know, if there is a big tree, even if the big tree is 5 metres away, that could still be causing that root, not necessarily the Maria.
7: Right, speaking about that, we've got a bottle brush. Would that be the same sort of thing with the Maria, you know, looking for water, or is it not necessarily?
0: If there's a leak, any plant will say thank you very much. So I think a bit more investigating and bigger trees would be what I'd be looking at.
7: Yep, okay. So, yeah, the tree is roughly over 3 foot high.
0: 3 foot is nothing, though.
2: No, gosh.
7: Yeah. But it's roughly probably about 6 foot high.
0: Oh, 6 foot high. Yeah, but still, that's not a tree. That's a shrub. You know, a tree is something bigger.
7: Oh, right.
0: So,
7: right.
0: Yeah, I wouldn't necessarily be concerned, but I think you might have a leak in your drain pipes.
2: Yes, okay. I can relate to that, Sophie. It's what's being investigated at my house right now.
0: Yes,
2: so, John, good luck. I've got very similar problems myself. Look, we are just about out of time this morning. Sorry to those people that we've been waiting on the line, but congratulations to our magazine winners, Victoria from Croydon Park and Katrina from Coromandel Valley. Joan has sent through a text of her little dog saying, I know it's not gardening, but we are in the garden, ready for the city to bathe tomorrow, which is beautiful. And Andrew from Hope Valley says, I just drove through Mount Pleasant. The garden fair here is a big event. It looks amazing. I'm towing a caravan, so I can't drop in for a look, but beautiful weather. I'm heading up to near Sedan for a few days of serenity. Andrew, I hope you enjoy that. Sophie, I hope you enjoy the wonderful Mount Pleasant event that's happening today.
0: I will, the South Australian Spring Garden Festival.
2: Brilliant. And you're speaking at 12:15 today. But you won't be here next week.
0: No, I'm actually hosting a garden tour around South Australia heading up towards the Flinders. So I'm really looking forward to that after all the rain we've had. And Brett Draper will be filling in for me.
2: Wonderful. Well, you have a fantastic time travelling around South Australia. I know you've been to just about every inch, but we'll love to have you back, but look forward to talking to Brett Draper next weekend. Thanks, Sophie.
0: Happy gardening to all our listeners.
2: Thank you so much for all of your phone calls and texts in Talkback Gardening. It's always such a fun time. And don't forget, Sophie's back with Jason Chong tomorrow. Well, we are going to shift gears completely.